0: becomes a challenge to navigate those situations. And I think that having allies is so valuable and so important, and knowing that there will be people there who can either, they can be witnesses when there's a rideshare denial, they can speak up for you when you need or want them to do with you, not for you, mm-hmm. but with you when you need them or want them to. But I think allyship is extremely valuable. There have been situations that I've gone into where I thought there could be an access denial here, but I have people with me who will stand with me and support me and have my back. And times when I'm experiencing something and there isn't anyone else there, I have to keep reminding myself, yeah, this is happening, but I'm not the only person this has happened to today.
1: Yeah.
0: In our community, guarantee it.
1: Sure.
0: And we're not alone. So I think to be a good ally, I think what you can do is ask the person, you know, who the person who is working with the dog, you know, what is it that you need for me or don't need for me? It can be pretty maddening when there's an access issue and they look at the person that's with you and say, no dogs in here, and then just taking you out of that conversation. So it's about the openness of having that conversation ahead of time, if you can, or communicating in the situation about what you need and what you want and what kind of ally they're prepared to be.
1: Yeah, it really is a team effort. And Melissa and Dave, you guys are doing, you know, such incredible work kind of leading this and helping lead this team towards that advocacy and accessibility. And we thank you guys so much for joining us today.
0: Thank you so much for this opportunity. This has been great.
2: Well, thanks for having me.
1: Absolutely. And thank you to everybody for listening to the Taking the Lead podcast. I'm Alyssa Otis with hosts Timothy Cuno and Leslie Hoskins. 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
6: This is Monica Hatch with Mind's Eye Radio and the Travelogue program. We're still in the May issue of Travel and Leisure, and we were reading an article called Carved in Stone about these buildings that are carved in stone along the shoreline in Greece. And they are called Syrmata, S-Y-R-M-A-T-A. And the singular of that is Syrma. The Syrma are quietly handed down from generation to generation, but in the last 5 years or so, locals have realized they can make quite a lot of money by turning them into hotel accommodations, even though they're very small. Let's pick up where we left off. By converting the Syrmata into tourist accommodation, we are selling our simple way of life for a very high price, said Nausicaa Georgiadou, Zoulias' neighbor at Skinopi. An Athenian economist turned hotelier, Georgiadou has spent every summer on Milos since the early 1980s. She is the doyenne of whatever and whoever is worth knowing on the island. Georgiadou initially dreamed of buying an abandoned Syrma and turning it into a summer house. But an overnight stay in Klima, the island's largest settlement of Syrmata, on her wedding night 3 decades ago, changed her mind. There were cockroaches everywhere and all the fishermen next door were snoring, she said. At the crack of dawn, they started making a terrible racket as they got ready to go fishing. I didn't sleep a wink and left the next day. Nonetheless, Milos had stolen Georgiadou's heart. In 1990, she bought a beautiful ruin in the hillside village of Tripiti and gradually turned it into a guest house. But her dream was always to have a seafront property. Over the course of a decade, with patience and perseverance, she bought 19 plots of land above the bay near Skinopi. Here, on a ridge facing the sunset, she conjured up Skinopi Lodge, a wilderness retreat with the lightest possible footprint, which opened in 2016 with just 3 villages.

Four more were added in 2022. Inspired by the Sirmata's radical simplicity, the scattered stone structures have floor-to-ceiling windows that open onto outdoor kitchens and showers surrounded by nothing but nature. Unlike at the close-knit Sirmata, there is no noisy, nosy communal living here, only an unobtrusive housekeeping team, an ever-ready concierge who takes care of restaurant reservations and boat trips, and a feisty local grandma who bakes lemon-drenched lamb and sticky watermelon pie in a wood-fired oven. Steps carved into the bluff lead to a secret sun deck wedged between the rocks, perfect for early morning dips and hour upon hour of aimless boat watching. The road to Skinopi is a bumpy dirt track, so this sheltered bay is rarely crowded, even in high summer. The same is true of Furkovuni, a sandy cove northwest of the main port, Adamas, which is circled by about two dozen Sirmata. Only a handful have been converted into tourist accommodation. The most stylish of these is the Cove, a two-story cave house that has been in Christos Komisis' family for generations. My ancestors were pilots, maritime navigators who guided merchant ships safely through the Aegean, Komis told me, over an iced coffee on the balcony of the cove. This house was where they stored the small boats they used to reach incoming ships. Renowned for their deep knowledge of the seas, pilots from Milos made a very good living in the 18th and 19th centuries. Most of them lived in mansions up in Castro, a hilltop settlement with wraparound views of the archipelago, parentheses, and still very much worth the stiff hike through the meandering lanes of Plaka, especially at sunset. From here, the pilots would scan the horizon, waiting for approaching vessels to signal they needed a navigator. They would then race down to their boathouses in Furkovuni and nearby Areti, eager to reach the offshore ships before their rivals. The family's Smyrma was little more than a dilapidated boat garage when Komis convinced his parents to transform it into two self-contained beach houses. The cove's chic beige interiors have been stripped of the quirks typical of traditional Sirmata, but the beachfront location is unbeatable. There is no electricity in Furkovuni, so the cove is totally off the grid. Installing solar panels, a rainwater cistern, a water purification system, and a dry cesspit in such a remote location was a costly and challenging process. Water and waste management are the responsibility of individual Smyrma owners, rather than the municipality. Maintaining a house right next to the sea is very expensive, Komis said. The rental income helps us to maintain the Sirma in good condition. Some owners who cannot afford to install the proper infrastructure for intensive tourist use have either sold or sublet their Sirmata to property managers. Angelos Ismailos, a young Athenian entrepreneur who is passionate about architectural conservation, has acquired long-term leases on three Sirmata in the seaside hamlet of Phiropotamos and another on the island of Kimolos. Collectively branded Tavma Cyclades, all the houses are so close to the water's edge, they seem to float miraculously on the sea. At Tava Milos, you can dive straight from the deck into the fluorescent turquoise bay, wake up to the laughter of kids messing about on paddleboards, and drift off to the hypnotic sway of the brightly painted boats moored right outside your window. Simply and sensitively restored, with built-in beds, whitewashed walls, and a smattering of weathered antiques, these Sirmata still sing of their Cycladic heritage. In fact, Ismailos did such a beautiful restoration job that the cult New York fashion brand Amé Leon Doré shot its spring-summer 2025 campaign at his boathouses in Phiropotamos. Besides the aesthetic appeal, Tavma's business model is a draw for travelers who value social sustainability. Ismailos offers around 25% of a Sirmata's rental income to the original owners, so the families who have used and preserved them for generations continue to benefit. Overfishing has made traditional livelihoods unsustainable, so many fishermen have closed up their Sirmata, Ismailos said. That's where we come in, giving homes a second life and providing financial support.
Like many owners and leaseholders who have invested in upgrading these modest boathouses, Ismailos and Komis are concerned by the Greek government's recent decision to classify the Sirmata as protected heritage buildings. As well as prohibiting any external alterations and extensions, the Ministry of Maritime Affairs and Island Policy has announced a moratorium on converting these unique settlements into tourist accommodations. Other than their original use as boat shelters and private residences, the Sirmata will only be allowed to function as craft workshops, galleries, and cultural associations. An initial group of 58 Sirmata in Mandrakia, one of the best preserved and most picturesque fishing villages on Milos, has already received protected status. Nobody really knows what the government plans to do next, and it's all up in the air, said Komis, who argued that cultural preservation and tourism can be mutually beneficial rather than mutually exclusive. Staying in a Sirma is the most genuine experience you can have on Milos. You live among locals. It's not the impersonal experience of staying in a generic chain hotel, he said. With around 50 new hotels under construction or pending approval on Milos, many locals feel that luxury resort and real estate developers are the real threat to the island's architectural heritage and raw natural beauty. To put this figure in context, Milos currently has 43 hotels. If all these new projects go ahead, the number of guest rooms on the island will more than double. Large hotel complexes are already underway in areas officially designated as nature reserves and protected coastlines, including the virgin beaches of Amorodaki, Akorotiri, Provatas, and Plathinia. Construction of a five-star hotel with 99 beds and dozens of swimming pools hacked into the white cliffs of Sarakiniko, the lunar-like rock formations that have become a viral Instagram sensation, was blocked recently after local activists raised the alarm. But the preliminary excavations have left a gaping wound in this otherworldly landscape. The government is granting permits for these huge hotels that are completely out of scale and out of place, against the will of the local community, said Christos Kamakaris, who comes from a long line of fishermen in Mandrakia. When I peeked into his Sirma one windy morning, Kamakaris and his wife Olga invited me to join them for Greek coffee and homemade cookies. Waves teased the knee-high wooden barricade between our low chairs and the slippery, rocky shoreline. Both school teachers, the couple, spent all summer in their Sirma with their two teenagers. This miniature cave house is a masterclass in making use of limited space. Narrow bunk beds tucked away behind frilly curtains. A plate rack concealed inside a cupboard. Shelves full of nautical knickknacks. A fish mobile dangling from the vaulted ceiling. And an electric cooker attached to the heavy swing door. So I can cook outside, Olga said with a laugh. In reality, nobody closes their doors around here. Neighbors wander into each other's houses without any niceties, and the little jetties are essentially the residents' stoops. When officials from the ministry came to inspect the Sirmata, they told us we don't have to change a single thing, said Kamakaris, flashing a broad smile. Everything in this Sirma is exactly the way my father built it. Back then, fishermen were also builders, engineers, carpenters, and painters. His father, Andreas, and uncle, Stelios Kamakaris, also painted the distinctive stripes and patterns that brighten up all the zigzagging stairways and terraces of Andrakia. Although the photogenic settlement has become a busy tourist attraction, most of the Sirmata are still occupied by fishermen, who use the spaces to tinker with their boats and untangle their nets. Those permanent residents, who are more concerned with preservation than profit, welcome the Maritime Ministry's decision to ban holiday rentals in Mandrakia. If the fate of the Sirmata were up to me, I would prohibit their exploitation altogether, Kamakaris told me. They should be used as they were originally intended. This place hasn't lost its local character yet, but if all the Sirmata are rented out, it will become something different. This is not Miami Beach. It's a fishing village. The Greek government's plans to protect and preserve all of the Sirmata on Milos and Kimolos remains to be seen. Implementing unified legislation will be difficult, given that so many have already been drastically modernized, and very few have title deeds.
But it's not just the unstoppable tide of tourism that threatens the survival of these traditional settlements. With rising sea levels and coastal erosion, these waterfront landmarks are also at risk from climate change. One evening, I was invited to dinner at a traditional sirma on Kimolos. On a sliver of concrete at the water's edge, we pulled foldable chairs around a table laden with a briny octopus salad, green beans, a zucchini and caper omelet, and a dish of intensely sweet tomatoes garnished with a dollop of fresh goat cheese. Greek ballads rippled from a radio in the hollowed-out interior, painted in a cheerful palette of sunflower yellow and sky blue. Kitchen utensils hung from a harpoon for catching octopus, and a wicker basket of swim fins sat expectantly by the open door. A crescent moon rose above the windless cove, where a mother and daughter dipped in and out of the indigo sea like dolphins. It felt like a throwback to another era, when all the Sirma residents would come together for the evening vengera, an impromptu gathering of laughter and music, feasting and singing. It was an evening of pure magic, which no fancy restaurant or five-star resort could ever replicate. As a shooting star flashed across the night sky, I made a wish that this simple way of life would last forever. And we have some wonderful photographs. Here is one of, there's a sailing boat that's moored out in the water, and then a deck with a balcony. It's the balcony of Tavma Kimolos, overlooking the Karas Beach Bay. And there are two kind of deck chairs there. It's a concrete balcony with a white, painted white concrete railing in front, just a concrete wall with a wonderful little turquoise picket fence as a gateway. And then we have a bedroom of Cove Beach House in Milos, very tiny, whitewashed walls. We see a bed and into the wall, just a little shelf there. I'm not sure, and the bed is right up next to the wall. I'm not sure if there's even room for a bedside table. It looks like a double bed, though. And here's a beach scene in the village of Fροποταμος in Milos, that gorgeous Greek-colored water, the turquoise, white sands, and lots of people in their bathing suits enjoying the sunshine. Here's a shot of two women standing, and they're looking at the white rock formations on Saracinico Beach in Milos. They're both in their bathing suits, and they have their back to us, and they're standing. One woman has her arms folded, and the other has her arms on her hands on her hips. I'm not sure if they're looking at those gaping wounds they talked about, but these are white cliffs and the bluff and just the most blue sky you can imagine. Another photograph shows us octopus at Bakalikon Galanis. That's a restaurant in Trios Vassalos, Milos. And it's an octopus, all right. I can see the suckers. It's all plated in such a way that it's wound around what looks like some beautiful Greek olives. Here's a shot of Andreas Kamakaris at his cave house in Mandrakia. What a jolly guy. He's older than I expected. He's white-haired. He's wearing a blue baseball cap and a blue kind of fisherman's, maybe a chambray shirt. And he is laughing. It's a profile. He's laughing and he's standing there at a doorway of some kind. I'm not sure what. It's bright orange. And he's unlocking, I don't know, it looks like it almost could be a safe or something. It looks like about 20 inches square door and he's got keys in it. Not sure what he's up to there, but it's a wonderful photo with his blue against his white hair and white teeth, smiling and laughing, and then this intense orange. Here's a shot of some shoreside dining in the village of Klima in Milos. Lots of little tables, white tables, right on the beach. And it's a gravelly beach there, not that gorgeous white sand in this part. There's a boat on the gravel as well, and some more that are moored right there in the bay. And speaking of boats, here's a shot of one. Some people are boating off the coast of Milos. I don't see any people, but I see just gorgeous water that's shining, reflected in the sun, and just the back half of a boat that looks like, it looks to me like it could be a fishing boat. Looks like it's all business. I see a great big net and lots of kind of tools and things.
Here is a restaurant called O'Hamos, H-A-M-O-S. It's a restaurant on the island. Some diners there. Looks like a kind of a wooden boardwalk. Creates a wonderful dappled light because overhead is a rooftop, not a rooftop, but just a covering, and it looks like it's made from natural reeds of some kind. So you get this kind of striped effect. And then we've got the where to go, where to eat, where to stay information here. And where to stay? Cove Beach House. Two self-contained siermata on Milos, connected by a ladder with direct access to a sheltered sandy cove. Doubles from 5:45. Skinopi Lodge. Less is definitely more at these seven understated villas on Milos that dissolve into a landscape of majestic isolation. Villas from 7:06. Tavma Cyclades. The epitome of simple Cycladic style, with villas in Milos and Kimolos just steps from the sea. Houses from 4:25. Where to eat? Bakalikan Galanis. Tasty shared plates, retro decor, and a fun local crowd in the former general store of Trio Vasalos Milos. Entrees 8 to 17. Kali Kardia, and that's spelled with K's, Bohoris, in quotations, B-O-H-O-R-I-S, a beloved local haunt in Koryo on Kimolos. This lively taverna excels at Greek comfort food, moussaka, skadzu kaia, saganaki, entrees 17 to 29. O'Hamos, slow roasted goat, fried cheese pies, and crispy piglet glazed with mustard and grape molasses are standouts at this farm-to-fork taverna in Milos. No reservations, but worth the wait. Entrees 14 to 22. To Kyma, K-Y-M-A. The first port of call for regular visitors to Kimolos, this is the ultimate seaside taverna with tables in the sand at Sathi, P-S-A-T-H-I, the island's tiny harbor. Entrees 17 to 28. Couple more pictures. Here's somebody taking the plunge at Kimolos, and this guy is diving. Oh my gosh, diving off. I don't know where he jumped from, but he's midair and he's very near the cliffs. He's making me very nervous. There's a siermata there, just kind of wedged into the cliffside, white stucco with a black door and a black window that's closed. I don't know if he jumped off that roof or some rock that's nearby, but I guess he knows how deep it is. Oh my Lord. And here's a couple of people sitting on the cliffs and looking out to sea. They're at the Rima Beach on Kimolos, and there are some people in the water, but they're on rocks rather than sand, and I think they could probably just jump off those rocks. It doesn't look very deep from there. Hard to tell. The water is so clear, you can see way down to the bottom. What a gorgeous piece of property. Glad they're going to preserve it. Couple more photographs. Here is the outdoor kitchen of Tavma Cyclados Kimolos. And so we see it's a white stucco building. Outside, there's a table with chairs around it, and the table has a stone top. Big pottery dish of lemons, beautiful yellow lemons. What's interesting is we have the stucco building and then outcropping of rock right there. So you can tell it's just smooshed into the rocks side. And then there's a sink, a white stucco sink built in there with, and then there's a cubby holes for wood. So I'm guessing there's a wood-fired stove nearby. And of course the door is painted that lovely aquamarine kind of color. Here are a couple of people. They're on the ferry between Milos and Kimolos. And so we're looking at, they're seated at the back of the boat, so we're seeing its wake and the mountains in the distance. That Tavma Cyclados Kimolos is one of the renovated cave houses. And then the guest room at Skinopi Lodge on Milos. Can't see much except an incredible view out their window. It's just a very simple white room, white sheets on the bed, pillows piled high. But what a magnificent view of beach and rocks and
almost mountains. The rocks rise up very quickly from the beach. Just absolutely gorgeous. And then we're back to that first picture that I couldn't figure out. These were boathouses originally, but people enjoying them a great deal in this shot. A couple more pictures. Here's a couple watching the sunset by the church of Panagia Talasitra in Plaka, Milos. They're way up high and the church is below them, so we're kind of looking at the top of the dome. It is all white, like so many things in Greece, but a little, even the white dome looks like it might be made of stucco or concrete. There is a bell tower that's not whitewashed white, but it is sunset, so the colors are very muted and lovely. And there's a boat, a rather large boat, I would guess a yacht, passing through the harbor there. In another shot, we are seeing dining, outdoor dining, and this is in Chorio, C-H-O-R-I-O, the Soul Village on Kimolos. And this looks like it could be a little small street in Rome, back street, except that it's so Greek because all the buildings are white. In the background, we see the dome of a church with a cross on top, and it is that gorgeous Grecian blue. Building is white. But we can just see the top of that through this alleyway here. Lanterns hanging outside. It's bustling. People are seated outside, around little tables, all blue and white, enjoying a warm evening. And then finally, we do have a map, as we always do. And it shows Athens here. And then to the south of Athens, in that archipelago, is Kimolos and Milos. Milos is a larger island than Kimolos, but it's pretty much southeast of Athens amongst all those little islands. We'll jump to another part of the world, and this is called the Swede life. Swede as in S-W-E-D-E. Licorice ice cream, recycled jeans, and sky-high saunas. Welcome to Gothenburg, Scandinavia's new capital of cool, by Laura Moser. Photographs are by Felix Odell. My father, we begin, bought a boxy silver Volvo on my first day of kindergarten. The car died on my last day of college, a half decade after its speedometer broke at 124,000 miles. This, for most of my life, was all I knew of Gothenburg, the city on Sweden's west coast that manufactured the only car I've ever loved. More recently, from my home in Berlin, I'd heard murmurings of a different sort about Sweden's second city. That the seafood restaurants were out of this world amazing, that it kept winning awards for sustainability, that its summer music festival, Way Out West, attracted A-lister musicians like Lily Allen, Chapel Rowan, and Charlie XCX. That, in short, Gothenburg was cool. I like cool, particularly of the relaxed Scandinavian variety. So I flew from Germany to check out Gothenburg for myself. After gray, graffitied Berlin, I was immediately struck on the shuttle from the airport by the colorful summer vistas out of both windows. Purple flowers and green forests and navy lakes. Nature certainly wasn't shy of announcing its beauty here. I felt something else immediately, that Gothenburg is a city on the make. It was founded in 1621 as a garrison against the marauding Danes. Early on, it was a fishing town. Later, ships were built there and goods imported. The interesting Museum of Gothenburg is located in the former headquarters of the Swedish East India Company, who knew, which flourished in the 18th century and collapsed shortly after the start of the 19th. Long before Sweden became internationally celebrated for geometric textiles and social democratic healthcare practices, Gothenburg was also the place from which, between 1850 and 1930, more than a million impoverished Swedes set sail for the unknown promised lands of Minnesota and Nebraska. Today, in a fitting analog to this city's own upmarket transformations, the America Terminal mostly welcomes luxury cruise ships. Perhaps it was the fresh air that motivated me to start exploring immediately after dropping off my bags at Hotel Pigalle, an atmospheric Parisian-inspired hotel around the corner from the city's central station.
Or maybe it was just that I've lived in Northern Europe long enough to know that sunny days are not to be squandered. I began my ad hoc walking tour at the Garden Society of Gothenburg, lingering inside the Palm House, a massive glass and cast iron greenhouse filled with exotic plants. Then made my way to the Rosarium, which boasts some 1,200 varieties of roses. As I sunned myself on a garden bench, I took in the diversity of the Gothenburgers around me. While Gothenburg was once a place of emigration, it is now, like the rest of Sweden, a magnet for immigrants from places as wide-ranging as Africa, the Middle East, the Balkans, and Finland. I observed, too, the colorful costumes and traditional white graduation caps that teenagers all around me were wearing. It was high school graduation week in Sweden, and the whole city seemed to be taking part in the festivities. I strolled along Stora Hamnkanalen, the canal that my hotel window room overlooked. While the coastal location of Gothenburg was strategically advantageous for Swedes, it lay on marshlands, uncongenial to city building. So its founders invited Dutch engineers and urban planners to construct a canal system. The Dutch influence persists to this day, as does the nickname Little Amsterdam. But the resemblance to orderly Amsterdam ends with the canals, for Gothenburg is much more defined by the wild nature crowding in all around it. The coastline and the craggy islands, the cawing seagulls, the crisp breezes that smell of the open sea. Gothenburg also still has a distinctly industrial feel, especially near the harbor. The observation deck of the red and white late 1980s Göteborgs Utkiken, a 22-story tower that locals nicknamed the lipstick, as good an example as any of postmodern architecture gone awry. It was temporarily closed, so I had to content myself with ground-level views. I took in ships and sculptures and a massive red-orange gantry crane, out of use for more than a decade, but preserved as a reminder to the city's shipbuilding days. And I couldn't fail to notice, across the river, the 74-story Carla Tornet, the tallest building in Scandinavia, and the centerpiece of Karlastaden, a new neighborhood that reflects many of the changes the spiffed-up city has undergone in recent years. Because it was summer in Sweden and the sky never goes fully dark, I walked and walked and walked through the Kungsparken, or King's Park, and into the streets of the compact city center. I visited stores like Design Torget, a small bazaar of affordable objects from both established and up-and-coming Swedish designers, and Nudie, N-U-D-I-E, Jeans Company, a leader in sustainable fashion that turns recycled denim into beautiful new jeans. I spent too much time at Valgatan 12, a high-end emporium with expertly curated clothing and hipster reading glasses and natural perfumes. I wanted it all. But I was due at the Michelin-starred SK Matt and Maniscor for what would be the first of many sublime meals, this one built around seasonal ingredients from the environs of Gothenburg: red chard, fresh horseradish, white asparagus, black garlic. All the meals I had that week shared this unfussy focus on the local. For 7 years, Gothenburg topped the Global Destination Sustainability Index. But in my wanderings through town, I found that sustainability needn't mean scolding signs from hotel management about towel reuse, or the complicated trash sorting receptacles that intimidate visitors in Germany. In Gothenburg, sustainability is built into the infrastructure. It's in the pedestrian shopping corridors with cool antique stores and secondhand clothing boutiques. It's in the ubiquitous green parks and the exceptionally easy-to-use tram system. Sustainable means making culinary masterpieces out of the abundance at your doorstep. The morels in the forest, the horseradish at the farm. I considered this again the next day when I arrived at Human, a modern Scandinavian restaurant tucked below the 17th century Skansen Kronen, a hilltop fortress built to ward off the Danes who were so fond of burning the Swedish city to the ground. Parentheses, in another telling indicator of the movements of history, the picturesque building is now rented out for weddings.
This is my second day in a row to have white asparagus, I told my host when he brought me a plate of the vegetable drizzled in frothy blue mussel sauce, and I'm not complaining. He said that this year's white asparagus season would be exceptionally short after a hot, dry May, so it was important to take full advantage. To a soundtrack of Dire Straits and the Rolling Stones, I made my way through another incredible multi-course meal, complemented by a non-alcoholic pairing of drinks that tasted of the Swedish landscape. Unripe apple juice, not quite fermented apple gooseberry cider, rose kombucha. I resolved to eat only one of the dinner rolls sprinkled with, quote, leek ashes and fennel pollen. On the other hand, when else am I going to have dinner rolls sprinkled with leek ashes and fennel pollen? Reader, I ate the whole plate. I decided to spend the afternoon walking off these delights by exploring the nearby neighborhood of Haga, which began as a working-class suburb and is now a car-free pastel wonderland of shops and cafes, each more charming than the last. Stacks of wool socks patterned with Dala horses, a traditional symbol of Sweden, drew me into Osbro Vantafabrik, where I chose a pair for each of my family members. And though I was still full from lunch, I couldn't resist Café Husaren, its windows beckoning me with plates piled high with pastries. And wasn't it part of the whole Swedish experience to take part in the coffee break ritual known as fika? Like the Danish home decor principles of hygge, fika has always struck me as one of those made-for-Instagram lifestyle concepts that could have been invented for American tourists. But as I sat beneath Café Husaren's 19th-century glass roof, nursing a perfect cappuccino and trying not to finish off a hagabul, a cinnamon roll as big as my face, I totally got what all the fuss is about. The gourmet gorging continued that night at JC's Hotel and Resort, a high-rise development that one employee aptly described as, quote, an amusement park for adults. I felt a stab of jealousy when we disembarked at the 28th floor pool and sauna complex with panoramic views of the city. Should I have stayed here instead? Or would I have, know thyself, spent the entire week lounging in a bathrobe while sipping cocktails with names like Bartender's Fika? I had to settle for dinner two floors down at Gogo Gaga Dinner Club, where I met my childhood friend, Magda Sayeg, a textile artist who's done a public art installation in Gothenburg, and her friend, Belinda Olsen, a producer for Swedish public television. Over excellent martinis made with two kinds of gin, one Japanese, one Swedish, I plied Belinda and her husband, Ali Figen, an Emmy-winning investigative journalist, with questions about their enchanting city. When I was growing up here, said Belinda, who returned to her hometown to raise her family after 15 years in Stockholm, Gothenburg felt like a big small town. And it's still a big small town, but now there are so many immigrants and so many engineers from all over the world. Volvo is still the largest private employer around, that it has become much more international. As with the citizens of most second cities, Gothenburgers think more about Stockholm than vice versa. But Ali, born in the Swedish capital to Turkish immigrants, said, "You don't feel the insecurity of the second city here. Gothenburg has its own thing going on, and it's not apologizing for it." One of those things is ridiculously good food. Over the following days, I tried and became a convert to the salty, sweet perfection of licorice ice cream and feasted on several different fish stews. My favorite was at the Feska Korka, or Fish Church, a remarkable 19th century indoor market that does indeed resemble a church, but where, as the local dad joke goes, they worship not God, but cod. I enjoyed more white asparagus at Bar Bulot inside Stora Saluhallen, the city's market hall, which has also been around since the 19th century and has booths that reflect the diversity of Gothenburg today. There was Vietnamese banh mi and Turkish baklava and Swedish cardamom rolls and Danish smørrebrød, and also, since Gothenburg never loses its laser focus on the local, delicious wine made inside the city limits at Wine Mechanics. All this eating delayed my cultural agenda, so I stopped off at the Gothenburg Museum of Art, but not without first checking out the fabulous Poseidon statue out front.
According to apocryphal local legend, when sculptor Carl Miles first unveiled the statue in 1931, the prim Lutheran residents were so scandalized by the size of the sea god's penis that they forced the sculptor to perform reduction surgery. Miles complied, then inserted a massive phallic fish in the god's right hand. I spent perhaps too long examining the manly bronze specimen, and by the time I rushed into the museum, it was about to close. I repaired instead to the world of Volvo, a showcase of the Swedish, now Chinese-owned, car company's century of innovations. The stunning timber and glass building is outside the city center, but I got there quickly by tram, disembarking near another of Gothenburg's claims to fame. The Liseberg Amusement Park has been a marquee attraction since it opened in 1923, just 4 years before Volvo. I admired Liseberg's wooden roller coaster and crisp white Ferris wheel, all the while posing the eternal question, why must American amusement parks look so trashy? I was less than wowed by the world of Volvo, or maybe I'm just not the target audience. My attention span for interactive driving games is short. Ditto for vintage automobiles, though I admit to taking several selfies in front of the 1984 Volvo 240, the same model my father picked me up from kindergarten in. Next up, a summer apple cider with Magda at Bar Kino, a cinema slash restaurant slash bar in the chic Linegaton neighborhood. Sitting on the covered outdoor terrace, we eavesdropped on a goateed American grad student loudly explaining Trump to his bored date. I kind of liked Gothenburg better when I was the only American who knew about it, Magda said, just as the weather took an abrupt turn. The temperature plummeted and ice-cold rain pummeled our makeshift shelter, a reminder that, even though it was June, Sweden is still Sweden. We retreated to the warmth of what turned out to be, maybe, my favorite meal of the week at the Michelin-starred Project, run by a Swedish-Australian couple. Magda and I gasped over the rice crisp with langoustine and sirloin. By the time we got to the not-so-sweet dessert of mascarpone mousse with apples and wild forest berries, we could barely speak. The next morning, my last in town, after a brisk stroll through the city century's old botanical garden, I met Magda, Belinda, and Ali at Ulhallen 7 a.m., a bar across from the market hall. I admired the walls lined with pencil portraits and wondered who they were of. Are these famous Swedes or something? I squinted in search of Stockholm or Alexander Skarsgård, or maybe Uppsala-born Ingmar Bergman, or perhaps even the Gothenburg-born members of Ace of Base. Ali laughed. No, they're just the people who come to this pub a lot. I envied anyone who could make a second home of such a pleasant watering hole and girded myself to leave. I wanted to return to the art museum. But before I could say goodbye, the weather outside turned another Nordic turn. What would it hurt if I stayed inside the warm, cozy bar for another half hour? By the time I really, really had to go, the rain was raging, and I decided, not without regret, to skip the museum and head straight for the archipelago of small rocky islands that surround Gothenburg. I took a tram to the main ferry terminal, where I boarded a boat to Donso, marveling at the logistical ease of traveling by public transit from the city center to what felt like a remote outpost of civilization in about an hour, and for about $4. The weather, alas, failed to improve out on the water. Though I've visited other Swedish islands before, it had always been on the sun-drenched days of midsummer. I was unprepared and underdressed for the elements I encountered as I stepped off the ferry and the punishing northern gales swept my wire glasses right off my face. But within minutes, I was safe inside Isbolaget Donso, a converted ice storage warehouse that had supplied ice to ships passing through Donso. A funny mini-irony, for on that night, Isbolaget kept me cozy. From the comfort of my simple room, I watched the northern winds slash the sea and contemplated my next meal. Lots of pictures, but also, as usual, here we have where to eat and drink. Bar Bulot. Grab a stool at the counter of this restaurant inside the Stora Saluhallen food market for soups, seafood, and general Swedish deliciousness. Bar Kino, K-I-N-O. Stop in for a locally brewed craft beer, or just admire the checkered floor of this upscale dive bar. Café Husaren, the Hagabulen,
frisbee-sized cinnamon rolls are a can't-miss at this charming cafe. Don't forget to ogle the preserved glass ceiling, which dates back to 1896, and the fabulous chandeliers. Feske Korka. You can't go wrong with a steaming bowl of fish soup at Gothenburg's landmark Fish Church, a remarkable building that really does resemble a place of worship. Human. Contender for the best lunch in a town of great lunches is the five-course tasting menu at this laid-back restaurant right below the Skansen Kronen Fortress. Tasting menus from 124. Ulhallen 7AN. Feel like a local when you grab a beer in this pub right across the street from Stora Saluhallen. It's been around since 1900 and is open every day till late. Project. An innovative restaurant led by a Swedish-Australian couple with a focus on seafood and game. Entrees 54 to 59. SK Matt and Maniskor. Michelin-starred but not stuffy, with locally sourced ingredients and a rhubarb margarita to die for. Entrees 32 to 45. Stora Saluhallen. In a world overwhelmed by artisanal market halls, Gothenburg's still stands out, with stalls selling local and international delicacies to keep visitors fed and happy. Local winemaker Wine Mechanics also has a bar inside the hall. And all that information is sitting atop a photograph of the 74-story Carla Tornet skyscraper. It is magnificent, and it looks as if it stands alone. Below it is the hotel, Carla Tornet, which is dwarfed by it. It's a white and blue building, straight up, rectangle. And then this picture isn't complete. I don't get to see the whole top of it, but it looks like maybe two-thirds of the way up. It opens up like a flower, a bud opening, and then it goes into, instead of white and blue, it's all blue, or mostly blue with white stripes, kind of the opposite. The bottom is white with blue glass stripes going vertically up, and after the budding open there, it turns to blue with white stripes. It is magnificent, and there must be more skyscrapers, but I don't see any. There's more information here about what to do. And here's a young lady eating an enormous pretzel. Or no, it's one of those massive cinnamon rolls at Cafe Husaren. And she did not exaggerate when she said massive. It looks like the size of a dinner plate. This little Asian girl is holding it in her hands, and there's no way she's going to finish it. But it looks like a pretzel because it has what looks like big white chunks of salt on it, but perhaps that's sugar. Anyway, what to do? Garden Society of Gothenburg. Visit this gorgeous park and its gardens, founded in 1842 by King Charles XIV. John, to see roses by the thousands and wander through the cast iron and glass palm house. We have a photograph of that too. Gothenburg Museum of Art, a wide-ranging museum with a solid collection of French Impressionism, but the focus here is on Nordic art, particularly from the turn of the 20th century. Museum of Gothenburg. You can knock out this fun museum, which covers the history of Gothenburg from roughly 10,000 BC to the present day, in an hour. World of Volvo, the place to go for all things Volvo in the city where it was invented. Where to shop? Design Torget, a small but well-curated store, one of 11 in Sweden, that focuses on affordable design from established and up-and-coming Swedish designers. Nudie Jeans Co., founded in Gothenburg in 2001, Nudie remains a leader in Scandi-style sustainable fashion, and they'll repair visitors' own jeans for free. Augebro Vantfabrik, heaven for knitwear enthusiasts. This cute shop carries the high-quality wool socks needed to survive Swedish winters. Valgatan 12, this high temple of good taste, stocks lots of Swedish brands. Our Legacy and Acne Studios clothing, Cray Jan fragrances, Chimi eyewear glasses, and Gustav Westman objects. Let's see about some other photographs here. Here is, we have a couple of people. Here's the Feske Korka Fish Church Seafood Market, and that is, we're seeing an aerial view way up high. It must be a very large space. There are people seated and eating at very long
high tables. And opposite that, there's what looks like bar stools at a place called Ekman's that seems to have a bar. And I see other vendors all around. A nice shiny cement floor and planted trees all around, too. It's very clean, and it doesn't look as if it would smell of fish. A lot of light, too. It's the big, huge windows coming in. The Poseidon statue outside the Gothenburg Museum of Art. And so we see that Poseidon, I can't see any details on him, but

young men are playing some kind of a game, passing a beach ball in between the two of them. Poseidon is cut off and there's a lot of water spraying around, so I can't see the details they had talked about. And then we have the city's bohemian cafe life, and there's some people seated outside a place called Ben Gunn's, kind of active, and lots of folks going by too. And then we have, let's see, here is Go-Go Gaga Sky Bar at Jay-Z's Hotel and Restaurant. And so very comfortable looking, lots of light, carpeted and big cushioned club chairs and couches all around. And there's lovely, there's lamps around on tables, so it feels very living room-ish, except it's got high ceilings and big lights coming in. And the decor is done in shades of kind of a royal blue and gold. And there's something on this table that looks like a great big, it's a vase full of plumed feathers sticking out that are kind of pink. Just lots of fun and elegant at the same time. Here's a gallery in the Gothenburg Museum of Art. We're looking at, well, the building itself is gorgeous. I can see a skylight, part of a skylight up top. Deep crown molding that must be 18 inches deep. And above that, some sculpture sitting atop the crown molding. And then the ceiling is rounded up into that skylight. A very large painting on the wall there. The wall is kind of a terracotta color, parquet floor. And then in the center of the room, a marble statue with a nude of a woman in marble kneeling or kind of just seated in a kind of a casual seated pose. Here's somebody sampling perfumes at concept store Valgaten 12. Lots of different bottles there on the table, the marble table, and behind that some very whimsical artwork. And then we also have, let's see, oh, here's that wonderful Palm House, and that is, it's the Rosarium at the Garden Society at Gothenburg, and it's a domed ceiling, a rounded ceiling of cast iron, I believe, and glass, huge greenhouse, and then it has kind of a clear story above that. Some people are seated on the grass in front of it, enjoying what may be a picnic there. There are four adults kind of having a good time. Here is Stora Hamkallanen, as seen from the Brunnsparken. That's the city's central square. So we have a large paved area and a canal in front of it, buildings alongside. The sun is shining on the water, making it really sparkly. And it's kind of a muted picture, so I'm not seeing a lot of detail, but the buildings are large and very classical looking. Here's a chef plating up some food at the new Nordic restaurant, Human. And he's, you know, doing a nice technical with the pinchers, filling these seven white plates carefully, looking down with a bar behind him. Here's a guest room at the Hotel Pigalle. That was the French-inspired. The wallpaper is really stunning. It's colorful. It looks very kind of 19th century. And there's some photographs, or maybe they're just drawings on the wall, but they look like black and white photographs. I think there must be a canopy bed, because at the top of the photograph is a kind of a cobalt blue festoon of kind. And here's a fun shot. These are people doing some salsa dancing on a summer evening near the Sten Piren ferry terminal in Gothen. And so they're outside on a pier, and all these couples smiling and whirling around, laughing, a real mixture of people, all different colors and sizes and ages. And of course, the harbor behind them, the great big ferry boat is moored on the other side of this canal or harbor, whatever. I think it's probably a harbor. And I think that's that building that I talked about earlier, the skyscraper, because it does pinch in about two-thirds of the way up, where I thought I saw that budding of the building. And then it's the city as seen from Skansen Kronen, the hilltop fortress. We don't see the fortress, but we do see some people sitting way up high, and then we get to see the city. This shot does not include the skyscraper, just a couple of tall steeples, and most of the other buildings are quite low, relatively, for such a big, big city. The second city of Sweden.
see if we've got any more shots. Yeah, here is a few more. Here is Gothenburg Botanical Garden, and so I think I can see that conservatory or greenhouse way in the background. But here we have just lots of flowers in the front, a little pond with some statuary in it, steps, all different kind of plantings going up a hillside, children playing, parents with them, adults, couples walking around. For a sunny day, and I guess you got to make the most of that in Sweden in the summer, anytime. But as I said, the sun barely ever sets in the summertime. But yeah, interestingly, this hillside is planted with flowers, and they're in shapes, the shapes of leaves and kind of whimsical shapes. So it's not just flower beds, but flower beds as art and almost sculptural, and a real variety of textures of plants here. Just a lovely space. I think those are zinnias in the front there, so orange, yellow, nice and tall, and lots of color. And then we have a shot of sun and sea at Saltholmen. It's a bathing area, and not a beach. It's rocky, and then there's a metal kind of staircase into the water. It must not be very deep. I can see a couple standing facing each other, and they're out probably 10 feet, but they're in up to their waists, and then somebody further out that looks like it might be deeper. But I also see rocks out there, so not a place you'd probably swim laps, but certainly a place to take a dip. And these rocks are smooth and rounded and very clean, so you can lie on them without any problem, and a lot cleaner than getting all sandy on a beach, I guess. Water is very accessible with that staircase into it. Then we have a shot of a seafood tower, and this is at Fiskekorka. And by that we mean a two-story dish, a huge platter, and then a second platter raised up above it, a bunch of hands raised, dipping into shrimp, and I'm not sure what other kinds. I see a lot of shrimp here and lemons and some sprouts and things, but a lovely spot with the sun kind of coming through a window alongside the table. Glass of white wine on there too. And yeah, some happy hands digging in. And then finally, here's a shot of the world of Volvo. And there are classic cars on display here. Wall of glass, huge, high. I would guess it's every bit of 30 or 40 feet. But then parked inside this building, and it looks to be rounded, are some Volvos. I can see two here. One looks like a kind of a van, and the other is a kind of a station wagon. I'm sure there are many more, but these are the only two I can see. And it looks like a nice terrazzo floor and a staircase going up. And then we have a map of Sweden, and it shows us Norway to the west, Finland to the northeast, Stockholm on the eastern coast there, about three quarters of the way down, and then Gothenburg opposite that to the west, so it's on the west side facing Norway, and it's pretty close to the very bottom of Sweden. That wraps it up for this article. The next time we're going to finish out the May issue with the last feature story called Blue Legacy, traveling the Croatian coast through a period of mourning, the son remembers his mother's gift for life and follows a trail of picture-perfect seaside towns. And I am seeing a lot of photographs of picture-perfect seaside towns. And so let's finish out today with the Your Best Shot. It's always the last page of the book, the magazine, and this is Oya Santorini, O-I-A Santorini. Shot with a Canon Elan 7 film camera, and it's by Shayana, or Shayna, S-H-A-Y-N-N-A, Rogers, from April of 2024. Tired of waiting for someone to join me, I decided to take a solo trip to Greece in 2024. Getting to Santorini became something of an ordeal. After high winds canceled my ferry, I arrived to find my hotel under construction and uninhabitable. I was moved to Caldera Premium Villas in the village of Oya, and the view from my new room was unexpectedly incredible. I love film because my shots always come out exactly how I'd imagined them. In this one, the colors came through so vividly. The whites are super white, and the blues are super blue.
and they are. So this has a very geometric look to it. She's shot. You can

0: at issues affecting the African-American community from the St. Louis American.
1: Due to circumstances beyond our control, we are unable to bring you a new episode of the following show. Instead, please enjoy this repeat of our most recent episode. We apologize for any inconvenience.
2: Welcome to the St. Louis American. My name's Greg Conroy, and this is brought to you by the good folks at Mind's Eye Organization. Let's start on the front page, as usual. NAACP pushes for tougher data center accountability, calling for greater transparency and enforceable investments in neighborhoods. This was written by Sylvester Brown Jr. of the St. Louis American. As St. Louis weighs the promises and risks of a $3 billion data center project in Midtown, the St. Louis branch of the NAACP is urging city leaders to ensure Black communities do not bear the costs of the region's artificial intelligence boom without sharing in its benefits. The City Rights Organization recently released a community benefit framework calling for stronger protections, greater transparency, and enforceable investments in neighborhoods that could be affected by the rapid expansion of data centers and AI infrastructure. The report arrives amid one of the most contentious development debates in recent city history, the proposed Armory Innovation District. The project would transform the historic Armory building into office and innovation space while constructing a large data center on the adjacent former Macy's Famous Bar warehouse property. The debate has exposed sharply different visions of what data centers mean for St. Louis. Supporters view them as engines of economic growth, capable of generating jobs, tax, revenue, and investment. Critics worry about electricity demand, water consumption, environmental impacts, and whether nearby neighborhoods will receive meaningful long-term benefits. The NAACP argues that Black communities should not be asked to choose between economic development and environmental protection. Quote, that is a false choice, close quote, the report states. Quote, the better framework is rights-based development. If data centers want access to St. Louis land, utilities, and public legitimacy, they must protect health, respect community participation, and create enforceable public value, close quote. National NAACP President and CEO Derek Johnson said communities should not be left to absorb the costs of technological growth without protections. Quote, communities should not be forced to absorb the environmental and economic costs of technological growth without safeguards or consent, and innovation must not come at the expense of clean air, clean water, or affordable utilities, close quote, Johnson said. The St. Louis report argues that those concerns are especially important in Black neighborhoods that have historically experienced disproportionate environmental burdens while receiving fewer long-term benefits from major projects. Quote, for St. Louis, this principle is especially important for African-American communities that have historically borne disproportionate environmental burdens while receiving too little of the long-term wealth, ownership, and infrastructure value produced by major development projects, close quote, the report states. According to project documents, developers are seeking no local tax abatements or incentives and project the development will generate hundreds of millions of dollars in new tax revenue over its first decade. The proposal also includes commitments to create more than 1,000 union construction jobs and hundreds of permanent positions. The project is also subject to a legally binding community benefits agreement requiring environmental reporting, water efficiency measures, and other safeguards. Project documents also commit approximately $15.75 million to a city-directed community benefits fund supporting digital access initiatives, infrastructure improvements, and environmental justice programs. The project's approval followed months of public hearings and neighborhood opposition focused on energy use, water consumption, and whether the promised economic benefits justify the scale of the development. Alderwomen Alicia Sonier and Ann Schweitzer recently sought to prohibit mega-scale data centers citywide. Quote, we're talking about an unregulated industry that has grown in a way that I don't think we would have wanted it to, based on the intensity of use and the drain on our resources, close quote, Schweitzer said during Planning Commission discussions. Commissioners ultimately rejected the proposed ban and instead advanced regulations allowing data centers under strict conditions. The organization argues that communities should have access to independent expertise when evaluating major projects and should receive detailed information about energy demand, water consumption, and environmental impact.

0: impacts before approvals are granted. It also advocates for oversight structures that would monitor compliance with community benefit commitments. Quote, applied to St. Louis, this means the central question is not whether AI will exist, but whether the black communities of St. Louis will simply absorb externalities for a digital economy owned elsewhere, or instead become protected, compensated, trained, connected, and included participants in that economy. Close quote, the report states. The proposal urges the city to require economic impact reporting, support apprenticeship and pre-apprenticeship programs, expand digital access initiatives, and invest in broadband access, technology training, and business developments in black communities. The report concludes with a warning that St. Louis should not allow technological growth to repeat patterns that have left some neighborhoods carrying the costs of development while receiving few of its rewards. Quote, St. Louis therefore should adopt a clear rule. No data center without community protection, no community protection without enforceable terms, and no use of black neighborhoods as sacrifice zones for someone else's digital economy. Close quote. Sylvester Brown Jr. is the Deaconess Foundation Community Advocacy Fellow. Continuing on the front page, where history meets hope. Visitors find legacy and inspiration at Obama Presidential Center. By Lauren Marisol Preston and Kenya Vaughn, both of the St. Louis American. Dr. Pamela Washington stepped onto the grounds of the Barack Obama Presidential Center on opening weekend and felt the presence of the people who came before her. Her parents, who have since passed away, were early supporters of then-Senator Barack Obama, canvassing St. Louis neighborhoods and staffing phone banks to help elect the nation's first black president. Her uncles were freedom riders of the 1960s. They were part of a generation that marched, organized, and prayed for a future they could only imagine. Quote, I know my mom and dad would be ecstatic to be here, close quote, she said. Quote, but the blessing is that I'm able to be here for all the people who cannot, regardless if they're living or not living, close quote. Washington, president of the St. Louis chapter of Jack and Jill of America, Inc., made the trip to Chicago with her longtime best friend and fellow St. Louis native, Erica Walker. As they moved through the exhibits together, Washington found herself thinking about the sacrifices that shaped her family and the history that made the moment possible. The Obama Presidential Center opened June 19th on a 19-acre campus on Chicago's South Side, near where Obama began his career as a community organizer. The center includes a museum, public spaces, community programming, and exhibits tracing the nation's ongoing struggle to expand democracy and opportunity. Quote, it's breathtaking, close quote, Washington said. Quote, it's beautiful, it's exuberant, it gave me hope, close quote. Quote. Walker felt the energy too. Quote, a lot of joy, smiles, peace, a lot of happiness, close quote, she said. Quote, people were full again, close quote. The experience began before they reached the upper floors. Exhibits on women's suffrage and voting rights stopped both women in their tracks. From there, the center takes visitors on a deeper journey. A three-story audiovisual wall weaves together American history and the voices of figures such as James Baldwin and Obama. The opening exhibit, quote, We the People Toward a More Perfect Union, close quote, traces the country's journey through slavery, Jim Crow, and the Civil Rights Movement. For Washington, hearing even a fragment of Baldwin's voice rising from that wall was enough to stop her completely. Quote, It starts with We the People and goes through the Civil Rights period, Jim Crow, close quote, she said. Quote, That part was really emotional for me, close quote. Outside, a plaque honoring voting rights activist Fannie Lou Hamer stopped her again. Hamer was beaten repeatedly for trying to vote and refused to be silenced. Washington left with something sharpened inside her, a renewed commitment to voter engagement and grassroots action. Quote, Each of us have some level of influence and power, close quote, she said. Quote, We need to use it for the good, close quote. For Valeriano Blackburn, an East St. Louis native now living in Chicago, the center represents more than a presidency. A father of three and youth advocate, he sees it as a reminder of the generations whose sacrifices made Obama's rise possible. Quote, "You're standing on the shoulder of giants when you walk through that facility," close quote, he said. Quote, "It's not just Obama, it's everyone who came before him as well," close quote. The center also has a St. Louis connection. Darius Smith, a St. Louis native and former St. Louis American Foundation scholarship recipient, spent nearly 5 years helping develop exhibitions before the center opened. Quote, "It finally kind of hit me," close quote, Smith said. Quote, "that I've been a part of something that's really going to make an impact in the community," close quote. Smith said growing up with access to cultural institutions such as the St. Louis Art Museum, the Missouri History Museum, and the St. Louis Zoo shaped her understanding of what museums and public spaces could be. She said that experience influenced her work helping create a center designed to be accessible and welcoming beyond its museum walls. Before she left, Washington walked the grounds one last time. She thought about her father, who loved long walks, and her mother, who believed in showing up. The center, she said, felt like proof that their showing up for the Obama campaign nearly 20 years ago mattered. Quote, "You have to know where you come from," close quote, she said. Quote, "to have an appreciation for where you are and where you're going. The center helps bridge that gap," close quote. Also on the front page, justice in his blood. Attorney Kenny Powell III draws inspiration from generations of perseverance and service by Sylvester Brown Jr. The most important item in Kenneth Kenny Powell III's Clayton office isn't a legal brief, a settlement agreement, or a framed award. It's a photograph. The photo features Powell's great-great-great-grandfather, an enslaved man from South Carolina, and his 10 children. The generations that followed included a blacksmith and preacher, a World War I veteran, and Jerome Williams Sr., a St. Louis physician and civil rights leader. Two of Williams' sons, Jerome and William, and his cousins also became physicians. That photo, with its genesis in injustice, Powell said, quote, "helps keep me grounded, helps me remember where I came from and the sacrifices of my ancestors that led me to the opportunities I have today. It's in my blood," close quote. Quote, "justice," close quote, is the word Powell returns to repeatedly when discussing his work as founder of the Powell Law Firm, a Clayton-based personal injury practice. Quote, "I take my job very seriously," close quote, Powell said. Quote, "my job is not a joke. I stand between people and these huge corporations and I deliver justice," close quote. Powell grew up in a family where civil rights leadership instilled a desire to advocate for others, he said. His father, Dr. Kenneth Powell II, a longtime St. Louis dentist, was active in the civil rights movement and, as a member of the Morehouse College Glee Club, sang at the funeral of the Reverend Dr. Martin Luther King Jr. Family friends included prominent black attorneys and civil rights leaders such as Wayman Smith, Frankie Muse Freeman, Margaret Bush Wilson, and Charles R. Oldham. Powell and his twin older sisters grew up in St. Louis County. His mother, Carol Diane Powell, retired after 30 years of teaching English and African studies at Ladue Horton Watkins High School. He later captained the men's tennis team at the University of Kansas. Quote, "tennis is an individual sport. If I lose, it's on me. If I win, that's on me too. I can't pass the buck," close quote, he said. Quote, "but no one's going to outwork me. It's a mindset of being relentless," close quote. Following graduation from college, Powell attended St. Louis University's School of Law on a Dean's Scholarship. He later became a licensed sports agent representing professional baseball players before his legal career took a different turn. The turning point came after his father was injured in a crash involving an 18-wheeler. At the time, Powell was practicing employment law and began searching for a black-owned firm focused on catastrophic injury and trucking cases. He couldn't find one. Instead, he partnered with family friend Johnny Simon of Simon Law, who introduced him to the complexities of trucking litigation. Quote, "I learned from the best," close quote, Powell recalled. Simon said the admiration is mutual. Quote, "Kenny is a terrific lawyer and an even better person," close quote, Simon said. Quote, "he cares about his clients and it has been a great pleasure to work with him to help hold wrongdoers accountable," close quote. After working several cases with Simon, Powell launched his own firm in 2017 from a small shared office in Clayton. Today, the firm handles personal injury, wrongful death, and trucking cases in Missouri and Illinois. Powell was part of a legal team, including attorney Ben Crump, that represented victims and survivors following the 2021 collapse of an Amazon warehouse in Edwardsville, Illinois, where six workers died after a tornado struck the facility. More recently, he was part of a legal team that secured a $50 million wrongful death settlement in a case involving the death of a young man whose family alleged a medical equipment provider failed to replace critical respiratory equipment after it malfunctioned. One of Powell's former clients, Ryan, who asked to be identified only by his first name because of the sensitive nature of his legal matter, recalled a case that required, quote, legal expertise in multiple fields, close quote. Quote, I was having a hard time getting a law firm that would listen to me. Quote, Kenneth Powell was the only attorney in St. Louis who was able to understand my entire legal situation and took the time to help me, close quote. When asked what being a lawyer means to him, Powell paused and exhaled deeply before answering. Quote, it's a license to fight for justice, close quote, he said. Quote, it affords me the opportunity to go into a court of law and fight for justice with dignity. A lot of times the dignity part is left out, close quote. That commitment extends beyond the courtroom. Powell has partnered with organizations including the Urban League of Metropolitan St. Louis, United Way, the Salvation Army, the Jewish Community Relations Council, and the Ecumenical Leadership Council. Quote, Kenny Powell has a strong commitment to the community, close quote, said Michael P. McMillan, president and CEO of the Urban League of Metropolitan St. Louis. Quote, he has worked with the Urban League and other organizations during COVID, tornado relief efforts, and is engaged with us as we reopen our cultural center, close quote. Powell said he wants to create opportunities for young people. Quote, we're creating a generational business where young black and brown students can also see themselves accomplishing great things, close quote, he said. Quote, a firm that understands where they come from, close quote. The photograph in his office serves as a daily reminder of that mission. The photograph in his office serves as a daily reminder of that mission. Quote, although times are challenging, it reminds me every day that we've overcome much worse, close quote, Powell said. Quote, it reminds me that I have an obligation to leave this world better than the way I found it. Quote, that's why that picture's on my wall. Quote, so I can see it, feel it, close quote. Sylvester Brown Jr. is the Deaconess Foundation Community Advocacy Fellow. Turning to the editorial page, delay nearly created a dire health care crisis. Two black elected officials placed health care for nearly 1,300 people, most of them black, at risk while exposing St. Louis County taxpayers to potentially significant financial liability. Rita Hurd-Days chairs the St. Louis County Council, and Shalonda Webb chairs its budget committee. They occupy the leadership positions necessary to move forward an appropriations bill introduced in April that provides approximately $2.9 million to maintain contracted health care services in the St. Louis County Jail and Juvenile Detention Center. The council ultimately reached the right decision Wednesday by approving this funding, but it should never have taken this long. For months, Days and Webb were told repeatedly by Department of Public Health officials that funding for contracted health care professionals would expire June 30th. Yet the council failed to approve the funding at its June 16th meeting and again on Tuesday, allowing the deadline to draw dangerously close before finally acting. Days herself acknowledged that the money existed. The dispute was never whether funds were available. The dispute was whether the council would authorize their use before health care services were disrupted. County officials warned that without funding, medical staffing at the jail and juvenile detention center would be cut dramatically. Medication distribution, routine clinic visits, chronic disease management, and treatment for substance use disorders all stood to be affected. Detainees who normally could be treated inside the facilities instead would have required transportation to emergency departments at much greater cost. The consequences were no longer hypothetical. The already overworked corrections medicine staff was forced to prepare a crisis management plan. County officials notified hospitals and police departments that they might have to absorb the consequences, while the St. Louis Area Police Chiefs Association warned that inadequate jail jail medical staffing could divert officers from patrol duties. Webb argued that the council had received only partial information regarding spending audits and fund transfers, and that additional questions had to be answered before the funding could be approved. That explanation did not justify the delay. The bill had been pending since April. Public health officials repeatedly explained the consequences of inaction. Hospitals, police departments, and police chiefs had all been warned. At some point, scrutiny becomes obstruction. It is difficult to know what motivated Days and Webb to place these detained individuals and the medical professionals who care for them, led by Dr. Kanika Cunningham, director of the Department of Public Health, in this dangerous and costly position. Even if Days and Webb have no empathy for people who have been accused of crimes, the United States Constitution requires St. Louis County to provide health care to people in its custody. Had funding lapsed, the county would have had a little choice but to send detainees to emergency departments at significantly greater cost and expose taxpayers to costly civil rights litigation. If medical staff had become unavailable, incarcerated people would have been much more likely to suffer serious harm without proper care and maybe to die. Dr. Kanika Cunningham publicly warned that someone could be harmed or die if adequate medical staffing was not maintained. Many of those affected are people who have been accused of crimes but remained presumed innocent while awaiting the resolution of their cases. Councilwoman Lisa Clancy described the situation accurately when she called the council's failure to act, quote, a dereliction of our duties, close quote. The county came dangerously close to incurring costs far greater than the approximately $2.9 million needed to maintain healthcare staffing in the jail and juvenile detention center. Good government is measured not only by the decisions it makes, but by when it makes them. St. Louis County's elected leaders allowed an avoidable crisis to develop, forced public servants to prepare for a healthcare emergency that never should have existed, and left detainees, medical professionals, law enforcement officers, and taxpayers wondering whether common sense would prevail. The council ultimately did the right thing, but the weeks of unnecessary delay served no one. They wasted public resources and brought the county to the brink of a healthcare crisis that was entirely avoidable. The next time county leaders are warned that lives, constitutional rights, and taxpayer dollars are at stake, they should act before a crisis becomes imminent, not after. Continuing on the editorial page, here's a commentary from Larry Smith, who's a columnist for the Indianapolis Recorder, which originally published this commentary. Frederick Douglass saw America as composite. In a matter of days, we will learn the Supreme Court's decision regarding whether to uphold the 14th Amendment Citizenship Clause. That clause, which was ratified with the rest of the amendment in 1868, states, quote, all persons born or naturalized in the United States and subject to the jurisdiction thereof are citizens of the United States and of the state wherein they reside, close quote. For 158 years, courts have found that this clause codifies, quote, birthright citizenship, close quote. Still, President Trump issued Executive Order 14,160 on the first day of his second term, an order that was designed to scuttle that right. Immediately, civil rights organizations, immigrant rights groups, and attorneys general of various states issued legal challenges. The president fully expected the issue to ultimately be decided by the Supreme Court, which has given him virtually unprecedented victories since he returned to office. All three branches of our government have interpreted the citizenship clause as guaranteeing a broad conferral of U.S. citizenship. For example, in 1898, the Supreme Court ruled in United States v. Wong Kim Ark that the 14th Amendment grants citizenship to nearly everyone who was born in the United States. Crucially, this includes children of parents who are not U.S. citizens. There are a few exceptions. For example, it does not apply to U.S.-born children of foreign ambassadors. For context, in 1857, SCOTUS decided in Dred Scott v. Sanford that black people, whether enslaved or free, were not American citizens. The citizenship clause has always been seen as overturning that ruling. However, Trump seeks to deny citizenship to any U.S.-born baby whose mother is in the country, quote-unquote, unlawfully, or, quote, lawfully but temporarily, close quote, and whose father is, quote, not a United States citizen or lawful permanent resident, close quote. Today, millions of of Mr. Trump's voters argue that, given its historical context, the 14th Amendment should only apply to U.S.-born black people as opposed to children of immigrants. It may surprise some that abolitionist statesman and publisher Frederick Douglass, who was born into slavery, believed that the 14th Amendment should apply to children of immigrants. Beginning in 1869, 1 year after the amendment was ratified, Douglass began delivering a speech titled Our Composite Nationality. In the speech, he gives a full-throated defense of immigration with a particular focus on Chinese nationals who are entering the U.S. to address our insatiable need for underpaid laborers. Douglass's stance is especially poignant given that the social status and even physical safety of black Americans was very tenuous. Douglass, who was ever prescient, discussed America's then current as well as future diversity. Quote, "We are a country of all extremes and ends and opposites. The most conspicuous example of composite nationality in the world. Our people defy all the ethnological and logical classifications. In races, we range all the way from black to white, with intermediate shades which, as in the apocalyptic vision, no man can name or number. In regard to creeds and faiths, the condition is no better and no worse. Differences both as to race and to religion are evidently more likely to increase than to diminish," close quote, Douglass told audiences. Notably, this speech comes 17 years after Douglass first delivered his most famous speech, What to the Slave is the 4th of July. In that unmatched oration, he exposed the abject hypocrisy of white Americans celebrating freedom while concurrently enslaving more than 3 million black Americans. By contrast, quote, "Our composite nationality," close quote, sought to help white Americans undermine the advantages of forging a cohesive nation from a society divided by race, ethnicity, and origin. Some 157 years later, that is still the dilemma, the choice, and the opportunity for America. Here's another commentary on the editorial page from Margot Brown, who is Vice President for Equity and Justice for the Environmental Defense Fund. What Juneteenth asks of us now? This Juneteenth felt different. It called for a deeper kind of reflection. I found myself thinking not only about history, but about the moment we are in now. At a time when we are witnessing the steady erasure of centuries of black history and the dismantling of voting rights, I am reminded that freedom has never been guaranteed. Freedom, like climate justice, depends on sustained vigilance, care, and collective action. I find myself paying closer attention to how the changing climate is shaping our daily lives and asking who gets to live safely, who has access to resources, and whose communities are allowed to thrive. I have come to the quick conclusion that climate justice is not separate from the fight for black freedom. It is part of it. As I sit with that reality, I have returned to the words of Dr. Angela Davis, who spoke last month at the Black Equity Collective's Equity and Justice Symposium. Quote, "We must always be prepared for unexpected changes," close quote, she said. Hearing her say that in a room with more than 500 black leaders and activists made the moment feel even more real. Our freedom to vote and our ability to breathe clean air and drink safe water depend on how we respond to today's changes. The symposium centered on, quote, "the arc of black permanency," close quote, a vision for sustaining black leadership, institutions, and community across generations. Its focus was ensuring that black communities endure and thrive, even as the ground beneath us continues to shift. So, how do we respond to constant shifts? First, we must be consistent and intentional in how we invest in young people. They are inheriting a world shaped by extreme heat, poor air quality, flooding, and displacement. But they are not accepting those conditions as fixed. The young people I meet are clear about what they are up against and what they are not willing to accept. They are organizing, naming environmental harm, and pushing for a world where clean air and clean water and safe communities are rights. Uplifting youth leadership requires those of us who are established in this work to make room for the people coming behind us. Our role is not to hold on to power, but to support their ideas and trust in their ability to lead in ways that meet this moment. Just as critical as clearing the way for future leaders is showing up for each other in the present. Juneteenth 19th is rooted in collective survival in the ways newly freed black communities built systems of care when none existed for them. Far too often, the people facing the greatest harm receive the least support from the systems they should be able to rely on. Staying rooted and in community with one another is what allows us to endure. This is what black permanency looks like in practice. Lastly, we need to constantly ask ourselves a simple question. What do I have the capacity to do? Every day, we must be honest with ourselves about what we can commit to, and we must maintain the discipline to follow through. Juneteenth demands remembrance and decision. Our freedom rests not only in what was won, but in what we choose to protect and extend, including the right to clean air, safe water, and a life lived with dignity. Here are some news briefs. Police urge residents not to confront people setting off fireworks. As fireworks complaints increase ahead of the 4th of July, St. Louis police are urging residents to call 911 rather than confront people illegally discharging fireworks. The warning follows a June 14th shooting in the 900 block of Rutgers Street. Police said a man was shot after confronting a group that had been setting off fireworks in his neighborhood. His injuries were not considered life-threatening. Mitch McCoy, Public Affairs and Information Director for the St. Louis Metropolitan Police Department, said residents should report fireworks activity and provide details about the location, people involved, and whether weapons are visible. Police plan to increase enforcement efforts around the holiday and said people caught illegally discharging fireworks could receive a summons. Missouri Supreme Court blocks $2.5 million award. The Missouri Supreme Court has ruled that the city of St. Louis is not required to pay a $2.5 million judgment awarded to Michael Holmes, who spent 5 years in prison after a 2003 drug arrest later tied to police misconduct. In a unanimous decision issued Tuesday, the court found the city is protected by sovereign immunity. Holmes won the judgment in 2016 after a federal jury concluded former officers Shel Sharp and Bobby Lee Garrett falsely claimed they found him with drugs during a raid. County Port Authority accepting grant applications. The St. Louis County Port Authority is accepting applications for its 2026 Community Investment Fund grant program, which supports economic and community development projects led by nonprofit organizations. Eligible applications must have 501c3 status and be located in St. Louis County or primarily serve county residents or businesses. Grants of up to $300,000 are available for programmatic and construction-related projects. Applications are due August 11th. Grant recipients are expected to be announced in early 2027. Pilgrim Church to dedicate restored gymnasium. Pilgrim Congregational Church, UCC, will dedicate its restored gymnasium on Friday, recognizing two men who helped shape a youth basketball program that influenced more than 1,500 St. Louis area young people. The gym, which sustained significant damage during the 2025 tornado, has been renovated and will be named in honor of William DeWitt Kobe Sr., a coach, mentor, and league leader. The dedication will also recognize the Reverend Rudy Braber, who launched the West End Youth Basketball League in 1969. Fowler named to Lambert CEO Search Committee. June Fowler, retired Vice President of Corporate and Public Communications at BJC Healthcare, has been appointed to the St. Louis Airport Authority Search Committee overseeing the recruitment of the next CEO of St. Louis Lambert International Airport. Current CEO Rhonda Hamm-Nybrugge is scheduled to retire in August. Mayor Kara Spencer will select the airport's next chief executive from candidates identified through the national search process. Here's a guest commentary from Michelle Tucker, who is president and CEO of United Way of Greater St. Louis. My father's formula for leadership. With Father's Day just behind us, I have found myself reflecting on the lessons my dad taught me. Lessons that have shaped not only who I am as a person, but also how I lead. Growing up, my father had a reputation for being a math whiz. Numbers seemed to come naturally to him, and he believed they should come naturally to his children, too. Much to my frustration, he rarely let an evening pass without challenging my siblings and me with math problems and complex scenarios. After a long day at school, all I wanted to do was play outside or relax. In Instead, I would often find myself sitting at the kitchen table solving equations or answering questions that sounded more like word puzzles than homework assignments. Quote, if a boat leaves the port at this speed and a train leaves at the same time traveling another route, which arrives first? Close quote. At the time, I viewed those exercises as unnecessary obstacles standing between me and a carefree evening. What I didn't realize was that my father wasn't just teaching math. He was teaching me how to think. Years later, I understand that those kitchen table lessons provided the foundation for two leadership principles I rely on every day, preparation and logical reasoning. First, preparation matters. My father taught us that success rarely comes from luck. It comes from being ready. The more we practiced solving problems, the more confident we became when facing new challenges. Leadership works the same way. Effective leaders don't wait for problems to appear before they begin thinking about solutions. They gather information, anticipate obstacles, evaluate possibilities, and prepare for multiple outcomes. Preparation creates confidence, and confidence creates stability during uncertain times. Second, logical reasoning is a leadership superpower. The problems my father presented weren't always about finding the right answer. They were about understanding the process. He wanted us to break challenges into smaller pieces, analyze the facts, and think critically before making decisions. As a leader, I draw upon that lesson regularly. Complex situations often require us to make decisions with incomplete information. The ability to think methodically, weigh options, and remain objective is invaluable. Looking back, I am grateful for those evenings that once felt so inconvenient. What seemed like math lessons were actually life lessons. My father was preparing us for a world where challenges are inevitable and solutions are rarely obvious. As we move beyond Father's Day, I encourage you to reflect on the lessons someone invested in you long before you fully appreciated them. Often the wisdom we resisted the most becomes the wisdom we rely on the most. For me, though, I lost my father over a decade ago. Every leadership challenge I encounter still feels a bit like one of his equations. The answer may not be immediately clear, but with preparation, critical thinking, and persistence, a solution can always be found. Moving to the business page, from teen DJ to teen mentor, Aaron Robinson is teaching peers entrepreneurship through music. This was written by Sylvester Brown Jr. of the St. Louis American. For 17-year-old Aaron Robinson, music translates into entrepreneurship. That's the lesson he's teaching young people through Future of Music, the youth-led nonprofit he founded to introduce students to DJing, music production, and entrepreneurship. Future of Music is dedicated to helping young people explore opportunities in music, technology, and business. Robinson, who goes by the name DJ Oreo, said the goal is to show them how creative interests can become business ventures and eventually careers. Quote, music is the face of it, but entrepreneurship is what we want them to pursue, close quote, Robinson said. He chose to work with youth ages 10 to 18 for a reason. Quote, I felt like it was the perfect age to introduce kids to the DJ business, close quote, Robinson said. Quote, because math is involved, 10 is the sweet spot. That's when I started. The reason I capped it at 18 is because with me being 17, a lot of older kids might not accept knowledge from someone my age, close quote. Robinson led a session Monday for students participating in Beyond Housing's Children's Defense Fund Freedom School, a summer program designed to keep young people academically engaged. Caleb Jones, 12, and Noah Stevenson, 11, said they enjoyed learning how to, quote, produce music, do beats, learn to scratch, close quote, and record music on a computer. 11-year-old Harmony Hughes, who wants to pursue a career in music, said Robinson helped make her feel like she can pursue her musical ambitions. Likewise, Maya Johnson, 12, said DJ Oreo showed them all how to do things they've, quote, never done before, close quote. Robinson's father, Leon Robinson, said he is proud of what his son has accomplished. Quote, ah, man, he's a one-of-a-kind kid, close quote, Robinson said. Quote, he makes me want to cry every day, close quote. Turning his passion into a nonprofit was entirely his son's idea, he added. Quote, he reads all kinds of books and has all kinds of ideas, so that was all his doing, close quote. Although Robinson launched Future of Music last year, he has been building his own business since childhood. His father produced music as a hobby, and his uncle, Tyrone Sloan, worked as a DJ. Robinson said his interest in DJing began when his uncle dropped off a bag of unused audio equipment at the family's home. Quote, as a curious 10-year-old, I went through the bag and saw a bunch of cords and stuff and a little controller, close quote, Robinson said. Quote, so I plugged it into my computer and downloaded some music software, and it all started from there, close quote. That discovery eventually led to his first public performance. Robinson said his father paid an event organizer at a local children's pop-up shop $25 to give his son an opportunity to DJ. Quote, it was a great experience, close quote, Robinson recalled. Quote, I met several clients who booked me to this day. For me, it was a realization that this is easy and I could probably do it for the rest of my career, close quote. Robinson said he has since DJed hundreds of events, including nonprofit programs, parties, concerts, and events at St. Louis City Hall. Performing under the name DJ Oreo, he now works events throughout the region. Ariana Martineau, Robinson's former history teacher at Principia, said she saw the same determination in the classroom that now drives his entrepreneurial effort. Quote, history was not even close to one of his favorite subjects, but he just tried and tried so hard to be good in my class, close quote, Martineau said. Quote, that's a testament to who he is. He just doesn't let any limits or boundaries affect him. If he wants to achieve something, he's going to do it, close quote. As his business grew, Robinson said he became increasingly interested in the entrepreneurial lessons behind it. Quote, I did it really by networking and getting my name out there, close quote, he said. Quote, my dad urged me at every event to promote my Instagram and give out business cards, close quote. That experience helped shape future of music. The organization is building toward a free 12-week program that will teach DJing, music production, and entrepreneurship. Robinson said the nonprofit currently provides mentoring and smaller programs while expanding its reach. Quote, there weren't that many youth entrepreneurs, especially in the music or DJ industry, close quote, Robinson said. Quote, I feel like St. Louis doesn't have enough youth voices or youth advocacy. Being somebody who can advocate for better things means a lot to me, close quote. Robinson has recruited several young volunteers to help operate the nonprofit. Gabriel Walker, 18, serves as program coach. Quentin Blassingame, 16 years old, is managing director. And Jeremiah Jones, also 16, serves as communications intern and assists with the DJ program. The group has developed partnerships with organizations including Beyond Housing and the Opportunity Trust. Robinson said Future of Music will soon launch a free DJ program with a local Children's Defense Fund Freedom School and is working with the St. Louis Office of Violence Prevention. Quote, I'll talk about the struggles I've been through to start Future of Music and we'll work to inspire them to think outside the box to go get what they want in life without letting others dictate what they should do, close quote, he said. One of Robinson's earliest clients was Barbara Davis, program manager for the City of St. Louis Office of Financial Empowerment. Since he was 12, Davis has hired him to DJ youth events, connected to the office's College Kids program and other initiatives. Davis said Robinson's impact extends beyond music. He articulates very well when he speaks to our youth, close quote, Davis said. Quote, Arion inspires them with his message of, if I can do it, you can do it too. He's done amazing work with us, close quote. Robinson, a senior at Principia School, said he sees Future of Music as only the beginning. Quote, I have multiple passions for many things, close quote, he said. Quote, I know it sounds big, but since my name is Arion, I see myself owning my own airline. I love aviation, but that's not my real passion. Quote, so I see myself in education in some way, shape, or form. Since I see discrepancies in public education, I see myself as an education advocate also, close quote. When asked whether he has taken on too much at such an early age, Robinson answered honestly, quote, kinda, but not really. I believe I have great balance. I plan my schedule for specific things like school or weekend events, close quote, he said. Quote, sometimes I do miss things, but it's no big deal because I feel like what I'm doing for my community is more important. Sylvester Brown Jr. is the Deaconess Foundation Community Advocacy Fellow. Continuing on the business page, here are some items from the People on the Move column. Marion Middle School has named Kanisha Major as principal of the Catholic All-Girls School. Major previously served as director of staff and scholar culture at Momentum Academy and has also worked as a school principal. Under her leadership, Momentum Academy Fox Park was recognized among the top five St. Louis schools for student growth in the 2024 Prime Center at St. Louis University Growth Report. Major holds two master's degrees in education from the University of Missouri-St. Louis. Kenya, also known as Nia Grimes, has been appointed to the board of directors of the Scholarship Foundation of St. Louis. Grimes served as Ameren's manager of corporate philanthropy and community impact. She joined the utility in 2011 as a corporate recruiter. Before joining Ameren, Grimes worked as a corporate recruiter for NextGen and Aerotech. She holds a bachelor's degree in business administration and management from Southern Illinois University, Edwardsville. Sandra M. Moore, Managing Director and Chief Impact Officer at Advantage Capital, received the Robert E. Ibanez Award for Outstanding Achievement in Community Development as part of the 2026 Novogradic Journal of Tax Credits Awards. Moore holds a law degree from Washington University School of Law in St. Louis and a bachelor's degree in urban studies from the university's College of Arts and Sciences. Novogradic is a national professional services organization that provides accounting, valuation, and consulting services. Cassandra Williams, Deputy Director at the St. Louis Agency on Training and Employment, received the inaugural Stacy Fowler Leadership and Heart Award during the 2026 Midwest Urban Strategies Summer Convening. Williams was recognized for more than 25 years of service in workforce development, training, and compliance management. The award honors the legacy of Stacy Fowler, a workforce development leader and founder Midwest Urban Strategies board member. Onto the Your Health Matters page, masculinity and the mental health gap. Deaths among black men from suicide, overdoses, and alcohol abuse continue to rise. This was written by Jennifer Porter Gore from Word in Black. Black men are dying from a mental health crisis that too often goes unseen. As deaths from suicide, overdoses, and alcohol abuse rise among black Americans, experts warn that cultural expectations around masculinity, mistrust of mental health systems, and a shortage of black providers are preventing many men from getting help before it is too late. In the waning days of the pandemic, the U.S. saw deaths from suicide, alcohol use, and drug overdoses, often called quote-unquote deaths of despair, among black Americans, surpass those among whites for the first time. Between 2013 and 2022, the rates of these deaths tripled among black Americans. Data from the Centers for Disease Control and Prevention show that nearly twice as many people died by suicide in 2023 as were killed by homicide. Suicide was the second leading cause of death among people ages 10 to 34, and the fourth leading cause of death among those ages 35 to 44. That same year, the suicide rate among males was nearly four times higher than among females, with black men also four times more likely to die by suicide than black women. Among younger black men, the trajectory is especially troubling. University of Georgia researchers last year found that childhood exposure to trauma, poverty, and racism leads many young black men to believe they do not have value and cannot trust community support systems. Between 2007 and 2020, the suicide rate among black youth ages 10 to 17 nearly tripled, rising faster than that of any other racial or ethnic group. Suicide is now the second leading cause of death among people ages 20 to 24. For black men in the same age group, however, the suicide rate surpassed that of their white peers in 2024, a troubling historical first. Traditional definitions of masculinity, stoic, self-reliant, and emotionally controlled, have been found to increase the likelihood that men of all ages will avoid seeking professional help. Researchers say those men often fear being judged as weak, a perception that raises stress and contributes to untreated depression and anxiety. In 2023, just 17% of American men saw a mental health professional, roughly half the rate of women. Among men who said they were depressed, only one in four received counseling or therapy during the previous year. Black adults, however, were 36% less likely to have received mental health treatment during the previous year, even though they experienced similar or higher rates of anxiety and depression than whites. In a newly released report, the JED Foundation, a nonprofit dedicated to protecting emotional health and preventing suicide among teens and young adults, found that boys are socialized from an early age to internalize their emotions rather than express them. The report, titled, quote, "The Emotional Lives of Boys and Young Men," close quote, found that when distress surfaces, it often looks very different from the depression and inactivity commonly seen in girls and young women. Instead, according to the report, boys and young men are more likely to disguise their distress by withdrawing displaying anger or aggression, or engaging in risky behaviors such as reckless driving, substance abuse, compulsive gambling, or unsafe sexual activity. At the same time, online environments such as video games and social media can be a double-edged sword, according to the report. Quote, digital environments can amplify both harmful and supporting pathways with opportunities for humor, distraction, and connection, close quote, the report states. But they can also provide, quote, exposure to harmful content, cyberbullying, and gambling, and sports betting, close quote. While research indicates that having a caregiver of the same race and gender can be beneficial, Black practitioners remain a small minority across the mental health profession. Only 4% of psychologists are Black. Just 2% of psychiatrists are Black. And only 11% of licensed professional counselors are Black. Research has also shown that peer support groups can be effective in communities that face limited access to mental health professionals, as well as mistrust of clinical settings. Organizations such as JED have launched partnerships with fraternal organizations in an effort to reverse these trends. Last month, JED announced a partnership with Alpha Phi Alpha Fraternity, Inc. as part of its Greek Letter Organization initiatives. Quote, the JED Foundation recognizes that fraternities and sororities are powerful communities for connection, leadership, and identity development, close quote. Dr. Shirdana Lawrence, senior manager of JED, Greek Letter Organizations, said in a statement, quote, this makes them essential partners in advancing student mental health and well-being on and off campus, close quote. The partnership is intended to be mutually beneficial. Quote, it strengthens Alpha's enduring mission and advances JED's work in culturally responsive, community-centered mental health promotion, close quote, Lawrence said. Turning now to the Living It page, Black cowboy culture hits Chaffetz. Crowds turn out in Western wear as riders showcase skill, tradition, and community. This is by Zariah Mack of the St. Louis American. The SERA Rodeo returned to Chaffetz Arena on Saturday afternoon, drawing a crowd ready for an afternoon of competition, culture, and community. Riders from across the country arrived with the horses they've trained for years, all competing for cash prizes, belt buckles, and bragging rights for the 7th annual St. Louis Black Rodeo. Fans from St. Louis and Illinois showed up in denim skirts, shorts, and overalls, paired with boots and cattleman crease hats. Those who came without Western gear found vendors outside selling hats, buckles, and other accessories. Inside, Dr. BJ the DJ and DJStu.net of 100.3 The Beat welcomed guests. Stu.net, celebrating his birthday, moved the crowd from Nelly's Shake Ya Tail Feather to country favorites like Boots on the Ground as people settled into their seats. On the arena floor, horses, steers, and calves shifted in place as the crowd waited for the show to begin. At the announcer's request, attendees rose for the Black National Anthem. A cowgirl carrying the African-American flag circled the arena, followed by the national anthem and a second rider carrying the American flag in honor of veterans. The opening ceremony closed with America the Beautiful, played with a country twang. Moments later, cowboys and cowgirls filled the arena on horseback. Their expressions stayed focused as the crowd cheered. Just as quickly, they cleared the floor and the competition began. Events included ranch bronc riding, bull riding, and steer wrestling for the cowboys, steer undecorating for the cowgirls, breakaway roping for juniors, and the crowd favorite barrel racing. Each event tested a different skill set, strength and balance in bronc and bull riding, speed and precision in steer undecorating and tie down roping. The rules were strict. In bronc riding, competitors start with 100 points and lose points for issues with balance or control. Horses are judged too. If one doesn't buck enough, the ride can be stopped and repeated. In steer undecorating, breaking the rope before the steer enters the arena adds 10 seconds to a rider's time. In tie-down roping, catching a calf by the leg instead of the head also brings a penalty. Those penalties frustrated fans during the cowgirls steer undecorating. Michaela Mitchell's 1.15 second run would have set a new record, but a penalty added 10 seconds. Erica Singleton posted a 1.04 second run, but penalties kept her from the record as well. Barrel racing brought out riders of all ages, including juniors as young as 13. Horses and riders move slightly around the barrels, each chasing the fastest time of the day. The event underscored the generational nature of rodeo. Young competitors riding alongside seasoned veterans, all showing the same discipline and passion. Throughout the afternoon, the SERA radio offered a look into a cowboy culture that is both competitive and deeply family-oriented. While riders push for titles and prizes, the atmosphere remains supportive and focused on community. For many in the crowd, the event was also a chance to see a part of Black history and heritage that often goes overlooked. Through horsemanship, athleticism, and tradition, the SERA Rodeo highlighted a legacy that continues to thrive. Let's turn to sports. Here's a column by Alvin A. Reed of the St. Louis American. St. Louis lands MVC Women's Basketball Championship. When I sat with Missouri Valley Conference Commissioner Jeff Jackson in November 2025, his staff was busy preparing for a series of team and individual championship weekends and the men's and women's basketball seasons. The annual Arch Madness men's basketball tournament was among our topics, and Jackson made sure to mention the enthusiasm and support that the women's tournament celebrates each year. The women's tournament, its 40th edition, was held March 12th through 15th at Extreme Arena in Coralville, Iowa. Coralville is north of Iowa City, Iowa, and it's 75 miles west of the Mississippi River. I had to look that up because I had never heard of the town or the venue. That is changing for the better in 2027 for the MVC and the St. Louis region. On Monday, the MVC announced that its women's basketball tournament is moving to St. Louis and will be held in conjunction with the men's Arch Madness during the same week, March 3rd through 7th at Enterprise Center. In addition, the MVC announced that it will feature a new 10-team tournament format for both men's and women's basketball. Quote, Arch Madness is one of the great brands in college basketball, close quote, Jackson said in a release announcing the move. The tournament draws rave reviews from national media members and reaches a significant national television audience. Quote, we are proud to expand that experience by welcoming our women's basketball championship to St. Louis and bringing all Valley basketball together under the Arch Madness banner, close quote. Women's opening round games will be held Wednesday, March 3rd, 2027, and the men's tournament opens Thursday, March 4th. Both days will include four games. On Friday, March 5th, two women's and two men's games will be played. Saturday lineup will include the women's and men's semifinals. The championship games of both tournaments will be played Sunday, March 7th. The number one and number two seeds will advance directly to the semifinal round, quote, providing meaningful reward for regular season achievement while preserving the excitement and intensity that have long defined MVC championship basketball, close quote, according to Jackson. The MVC is creating a new, wider opportunity to shine a brighter light on its women's tournament, and St. Louis will reap the reward. Quote, it is about creating a larger stage for our student athletes, delivering greater value for our fans and partners, and continuing to invest in the future of Missouri Valley Conference basketball, close quote, said Jackson. Quote, we believe this decision creates a unique opportunity to celebrate both championships together while preserving everything that has made Arch Madness special for more than 35 years, close quote. While fewer teams will earn spots in the Arch Madness tournament because of the new format, the addition of the women's tournament will bring excited new fan bases to St. Louis for almost a full week of basketball. Downtown St. Louis, which bustles each year during the men's tournament, is among the biggest winners of the MVC's decision. The St. Louis Sports Commission deserves praise for landing economy-bolstering events, including the 2028 Summer Olympics men's and women's marathon trials and women's marathon trials and Olympic group stage soccer matches. You've been listening to the St. Louis American. My name is Greg Conroy, and this is brought to you by the very good folks at the Mind's Eye Organization. Have a great week. Take care.
1: Thank you for listening. Mind's Eye, the virtual newsstand. Good evening. It's 9 o'clock.

Welcome to the Central Illinois News Roundup on Mind's Eye Radio. It's Thursday, July 9th, 2026. I'm Wendy Roylands. These are the headlines. Three Illinois cities rank below the national average for education. The state of Illinois announces disaster tax relief for residents and businesses affected by severe storms. The Air Force addresses Chanute water contamination with forever chemicals. And a Decatur woman shares a close call with a convincing scam artist. Severe storms back in the forecast.

three Illinois cities and metropolitan areas were recently ranked below the national average in a report on education. The financial publication Wallet Hub's June 29th report, Most and Least Educated Cities in America, evaluated the 150 largest metropolitan areas in the U.S. on 11 education-related merits, including the share of adults with a high school diploma, what portion of the community is college educated,

33rd, but Peoria ranked in the lower 90s. That's 91st in a recent national analysis. That is below the national average. Davenport, Moline, and Rock Island, they ranked at 108th, quite a bit below the national average. Rockford ranked the worst at 131st. The St. Louis, Missouri, and Illinois metropolitan area, which includes several Illinois counties like Madison, St. Clair, and Monroe, earned a 47th place ranking. So above average, while local residents performed relatively well in high school diploma and bachelor degree attainment, the region was dragged down by lower marks in the quality of public school systems. When looking at individual cities and towns, which often exceed broad metropolitan areas, the highest educated communities in Illinois are heavily concentrated in the Chicago suburbs. The top local degree attainment rates would be Naperville has a 72.5% of its residents hold at least a bachelor's degree. Arlington Heights coming in at 67.3%. Bloomington Normal at 62.8%. And Evanston under the national average at 41.6%. Overall, how did Illinois rank among other states for education? Illinois typically ranks among the top 15 states in the U.S. for education, though the specific placement varies depending on what metric is used. For WalletHub, the public school system, states with the best and worst school systems report ranks puts Illinois at 15th overall, driven by strong marks and educational quality. For overall educational attainment, the World Population Review also puts Illinois at 15 in ranking measuring factors like degree holders and school quality. The U.S. News and World Report says that Illinois performs exceptionally well in early education and ranks Illinois fourth in the nation. Illinois ranks 37th for higher education in the U.S. News, balancing strong research institutions against affordability and degree completion rates. Again, Peoria, Rockford, and Davenport all fall behind the national average for education. For example, Peoria's education rankings suffer due to low standardized test scores, high socioeconomic challenges, and deeply segregated districts that cause enrollment imbalances. In a metric like WalletHub's citywide analysis, the metro area scores lower than state and national averages in adult degree attainment and overall public school system quality. In Peoria, state testing highlights an achievement gap. A majority of students in Peoria public schools fall below proficiency benchmarks in both reading and math, and landing many local elementary and high schools in the state's intensive or targeted support categories for the Illinois report card. There are 5 schools in the district and 4,479 total students. For college readiness, the district average would be a 7.4. Proficiency in reading would be a 9%. Proficiency in math, just a 6%. Proficiency in science would be 12%. The poor scores can be linked to many reasons: systemic socioeconomic challenges, historical marginalization, and also the high poverty rates. The factors are leading to lower proficiency in state assessments. Peoria Public Schools District 150 is consistently trailing the state average in reading, math, and science. So educators looked at what are these reasons: socioeconomic and racial disparity. Historic segregation and economic disparity have created barriers for students in the district. Test score data indicates significant achievement gaps. Minority and lower income students are scoring well below the state average. Low proficiency rates. Recent state assessment data shows that district-wide reading, math, and science proficiencies remain considerably below the Illinois state average.
Other issues include chronic absenteeism and mental health issues. High rates of chronic absenteeism and student mental health struggles have severely disrupted learning consistency. There's also a

disconnect between grades and readiness. Critics frequently point to a disparity between high school graduation rates, about 81%, and the actual grade level proficiency in core subjects. It sparks a debate over district level standards. To address these deficits, the district is actively working to implement the evidence-based science of reading curriculum. It is reportedly seeing recent gradual improvements in student growth and algebra passing rates. Most of the elementary schools in Peoria did not get the best grades in the Illinois report card, and we're now learning how some of them have actually improved since last year. Superintendent Dr. Sharon Kurat said comparing Peoria Public Schools to other communities like McLean County Unit 5 is comparing an apple to orange. At Unit 5, most of the students receive exemplary and commendable scores and the top scores on the Illinois report card. And as we know, not all schools are equal, right? Some are much more challenged and have what's known as targeted and comprehensive or intensive scores requiring school improvement cycles. And right now, 10 of the 13 elementary schools in Peoria are in that category. They were deemed among the most lowest performing in the state. But even though the scores may not look good on paper, some of the schools have actually improved from last year. The principal went on to say, we had 4 intensive schools last year. Now we have 2 intensive schools. We had 5 comprehensive schools. Now we have 4 comprehensive schools. And so they're bumping up to target, and there are 7 targeted. I'm convinced and looking forward to the new ranking for next year, and I believe that we will see continued improvements. The principal said that more than 70% of Peoria Public School students live in poverty. They often face traumatic challenges at home. These factors, combined with high rates of absenteeism, negatively affect their academic performance. It's something a school district like Unit 5 and others don't have to worry about. We're an urban district, and that's our public school, and that's why we're here, and it's definitely possible. But we have to continue to be intentional, ensuring that we're teaching students at grade level. We're doing the interventions, and of course, they have to be here at school in order to have an impact on them. The principal said they are focusing on reducing chronic absenteeism and continuing to teach with intention in an effort to improve their school ratings. She went on to admit that for the first time this year, they're really focusing on the chronically absent kids. We've not really done that in the past. We were just focused on the attendance rates and improving those, and that's a big difference. She pointed to high school graduation rates, which have improved from 65% to 80% last year. She said, I truly believe that of all the schools can move to the commendable category or exemplary category, our job is to ensure that they have a fighting chance and they'll become competitive and contributing members of society with a great future. So that's the journey that we're on, and it's definitely a journey.

0: And in Rantoul tonight,
1: concerns about the Forever Chemicals. Chanute Air Force Base closed in 1993, but that wasn't the end of the story. The Forever Chemicals used in the firefighting foam in the 90s have never gone away. In fact, it's in the local water supply. On Wednesday, the Air Force addressed concerns near Chanute Air Force Base about the water contamination with Forever Chemicals. The Department of Air Force continues to discuss next steps for the removal of the Forever Chemicals at the former Chanute Air Force Base. Representatives gave information about the Forever Chemicals and the removal process and answered questions. Paul Carroll is an Air Force program manager for Chanute, said the plan is to assess the severity and extent of the contamination. We have a lot more data collected and we understand a lot better the nature and extent of contamination on the former base, and we have some good updates for people. The toxic Forever Chemicals remain at the former Rantoul Air Force Base. The base closed in 1993, and 33 years later, the Air Force is still trying to determine where so-called Forever Chemicals, the PFAS, are located and how to handle them. I will literally die with large amounts of PFAS remaining in my blood because it does not break down, said veteran Kevin Ferreira, a former Air Force firefighter who served at Chanute. This stuff is man-made. It's not natural. It should not be in our blood, and that's 30 years after I went to Chanute. Ferreira was in a firefighter training school which used a firefighting foam known as AFFF, an effective foam at the time used in battling aircraft fires. Those training with it or using it in actual fires did not realize that AFFF was toxic and linked to cancer and other health issues. We were told firefighter foam, it's perfectly safe. It's soap and water, and we took it at that, he said. It stays in the environment forever. It stays in your blood forever. And it's scary. It's scary stuff what this stuff does. Ferreira is currently the CEO of AFS021, an advocate for health and safety, as well as environmental protection. He has 36 years of fire service experience and serves on numerous boards and committees associated with firefighter health and safety, military exposure to toxic chemicals, and cancer research and education. Paul Carroll, who met with residents, is with the Air Force. He is investigating several sites on the former Chanute base to see exactly where PFAS contamination is located. He said that the Air Force has taken 496 groundwater samples from a shallow aquifer and 755 soil samples. We get these sites investigated. We will determine whether there's a human health risk or ecological risk at each one of these sites, Carroll said. A remedial investigation report is scheduled to be completed this fall. Actual cleanup of the contaminated location will be sometime after that, once appropriate steps needed are determined, but there is no timeline yet. It's just going to be a long, lengthy process to remediate it once we get things started, said Carroll. The Air Force said that the PFAS have not impacted the Rantoul drinking water supply and have not been found in local wells. But the problem with the PFAS, they tend to migrate. They don't stay in one place. So a chain link fence that separates Chanute from the civilian side, that's really not much of a barrier at all. The Forever Chemicals were found at Rantoul on the former base in 2024, the Forever Chemicals are linked with cancer. They were found at Chanute Air Force Base in Rantoul about a year and a half ago. Since then, the Air Force and local officials have been taking steps to find out the scope of the issue, including the groundwater and soil samples I mentioned. Main thing that we look for is to make sure that we understand what the impact is to human health and environment, said Paul Carroll. He's the manager of the Air Force Chanute program. Our primary concern here is to understand the extent of contamination so we can do human health and ecological risk assessments. He said once it's understood, we will go forward. They also are planning on putting defined boundaries on where the PFAS are found. Right now, they're at several locations across the base. So it's important now to test fish out of an abundance of caution. Illinois announces disaster tax relief for residents and businesses affected by our recent severe storms. Governor J.B. Pritzker and the Illinois Department of Revenue announced today disaster tax relief for people and businesses in several counties affected by severe storms this year. The relief is for areas, according to Pritzker's state disaster proclamation, that were affected by storms from March 10th to June 21st. The proclamation includes Coles and Effingham counties. In the wake of these devastating storms, my administration is ensuring that impacting residents and businesses, that they will have the support they need. By offering temporary tax relief to individuals and businesses in 11 counties, we're giving impacted communities the time and breathing room necessary to focus on recovery. Taxpayers in the counties can request a waiver of penalties and interest if severe weather prevents them from filing tax returns or making payments on time. Relief is available for income, withholding, sales, specialty, and excise taxes. Anyone seeking a waiver of penalties and interest for taxes should send a brief written explanation to the Illinois Department of Resources regarding why they cannot file on time or pay. Information provided should include your full name, your account number, mailing address, and an estimate of when you believe you can file or pay your taxes. Requests can be submitted electronically or by mail. And when submitting by mail, taxpayers should write severe storms, summer 2026, at the top of the return in red ink. And an attach or include an explanation for the requested abatement for penalties and interest. If impacted taxpayers have already been billed for penalties, Illinois Department of Resources said they can also email the Disaster Relief Center at Illinois Government. They can provide their name, business name, account number, and the period for which they filed late due to the storms to request penalty abatement. A Decatur woman has a special warning for you tonight. Beware of a different type of scam. Tonight, the Better Business Bureau is warning Central Illinois about scam reports in Illinois and that they are on the rise. They are up by 65% this year. In just the last 3 months, Illinois consumers have lost more than $1 million to scammers, with online shopping fraud and romance scams leading the list of reported schemes. Online shopping scams affect consumers of all ages. Jessica Thorpe is president and CEO of the Better Business Bureau serving Central Illinois. She said scammers are also exploiting trust through fake relationships that often begin on social media. They develop a relationship with them and eventually start sending them lots and lots of money, Thorpe said, noting scammers frequently impersonate celebrities and even former classmates. The Better Business Bureau is also seeing an increase in debt elimination scams. Tharp recalled one recent Central Illinoisan who was convinced to open multiple new credit card accounts after being falsely told a government task force would eliminate her debt because interest rates above 6% were supposedly illegal. They assured her that in August, all of these things were going to come to a head and all credit card debt was going to be eliminated, Thorpe said. This is an example of the old adage. If it sounds too good to be true, it probably is. But for lifelong Decatur resident Nicole Garner, a recent scam became frightening and personal. Garner says she received what appeared to be a phone call from the Macon County Sheriff's Office, informing her she missed jury duty. Initially, when it had come through, I ignored it. It came back, though. I read it, and so I instantly was worried. The caller knew personal details about Garner, including information about her family, where she lived, and her married and maiden names. Once he started to give me more details about who I was and my personal information, it drew me in, Garner said. Now I'm aware that they know me, myself, and my family, and where we live. The scammer claimed Garner had missed jury duty and instructed her to immediately report to the courthouse. He told her there was a tracker on her phone and ordered her not to hang up. He had me write all this information down, Garner said. I needed to write the address down that I was immediately leaving to my house and to go to the courthouse. Garner said the elaborate story made the scam believable. He had all the right answers. He had a badge number. He knew everything about Decatur. He knew where to go. The depth of the story gets so believable. Fortunately, Garner texted her son, who works for the sheriff's department, while still on the phone. After checking the badge number, deputies confirmed it did not exist and instructed her to hang up immediately. Garner later shared her experience on social media, where her post has now been viewed 40,000 times. She said her goal was to help prevent someone else from becoming a victim. I did not want anybody else to experience this, Garner said. If it just even helps one person, that's what I want out of it. I want as many people to hear it as possible so that they're prepared for the phone call if and when it happens. She said the experience changed her perspective on scams. You hear the stories and you're like, I wouldn't fall for that, Garner said. But when it actually happens, it's a totally different situation. Tharp echoed the message, stressing that no one is immune. Education is the number one way to protect yourself from a scam, she said. Every single one of us is targeted in scams. She recommends researching unfamiliar online retailers before making purchases, using credit cards instead of debit cards for added fraud protection. Be skeptical of unsolicited calls, emails, and text messages, or anyone asking for money and personal information. If residents suspect they're being targeted, the Better Business Bureau encourages them to contact its office before taking any action. The old adage is, if it sounds too good to be true, it probably is. Even if victims cannot recover their money, Tharp said reporting scams remains critical because the Better Business Bureau shares information with agencies, including the FBI, Internet Crime Complaint Center, the Federal Trade Commission, and state's attorneys general to help identify patterns and support investigations. The Macon County Sheriff's Office has posted on Facebook several times this year already about scams involving someone impersonating a deputy or member of the sheriff's office. The department has shared that it would never contact a person by phone and demand money, threaten arrest, or attempt to resolve a warrant.

at this broadcast. It's 79 degrees and sunny on the University of Illinois campus. Winds south to southwest at 6 miles per hour, humidity 69%, sunset tonight 8:24 p.m. Tonight, showers early, then scattered. Thunderstorms will develop late, low 70 degrees. Winds south to southwest at 5 to 10 miles per hour, chance of rain 60%. Again, sunset tonight at 8:24 p.m. Taking a look now at Friday, July 10th, scattered showers and thunderstorms during the day, high 82 degrees, winds west to southwest at 5 to 10 miles per hour, chance of rain 60% Friday night, scattered thunderstorms during the evening, followed by occasional showers overnight, low near 65 degrees, winds light and variable, the chance of rain 60%. The UV index on Friday will be an 8, humidity 71%. A good idea to wear your sunscreen on Friday and Saturday, July 11th. UV index will be at a 9. Sunscreen is in order. Saturday, July 11th, scattered showers and thunderstorms, high 84 degrees. Winds east to northeast at 5 to 10 miles per hour. And then partly cloudy skies overnight, Saturday night into Sunday, low near 65 degrees. Winds northeast at 5 to 10 miles per hour. Humidity 73%. Looking into Sunday. Sunday, July 12th, UV index at 10, the highest. Make sure that you wear the sunscreen and stay hydrated. Humidity again at 73%. Sunshine and clouds during the day, high 87 degrees, and winds north to northwest at 10 to 15 miles per hour. At night, clear skies, low 67 degrees. Winds will be east to northeast at 5 to 10 miles per hour. Humidity high again at 73%. Monday, warming up, mostly sunny skies, high near 88 degrees. Winds west at 10 to 15 miles per hour. A few clouds overnight, a low 67 degrees. Winds west at 5 to 10 miles per hour. The UV index is high again at 10. Wear the sunscreen. Humidity a little bit lower at 70%. Now going into Tuesday, July 14th, during the day, partly cloudy skies, high 90 degrees. Winds east to northeast at 5 to 10 miles per hour. The UV index is at 9. It's high. Humidity 68%. Tuesday night, mostly clear skies, low 69 degrees. Winds east to southeast at 5 to 10 miles per hour. And then going into Wednesday, July 15th, sunny and clouds. Sunshine and clouds will mix. High 90 degrees, winds south to southwest at 10 to 15 miles per hour. UV index is at a 9. Please wear the sunscreen. At night, partly cloudy skies, low 70 degrees, winds south to southwest at 5 to 10 miles per hour. Tonight, storms are possible this Thursday evening for central Illinois. In Lincoln and other areas of central Illinois, they should be ready for possible severe weather beginning tonight. According to the National Weather Service, in Lincoln, Illinois, scattered thunderstorms are expected. Some of the storms could be strong to severe south of the Interstate 72 corridor, according to the National Weather Service. Damaging wind gusts, hail to an inch in diameter, and heavy rain would be the primary hazards. A brief tornado could not be ruled out. Also, several areas are still facing minor to moderate flooding. Thunderstorms may continue through Friday and Saturday. A few storms south of Springfield to Charleston line could become severe Friday afternoon and evening, but the severe risk appears low on Saturday. Taking a look at the feel-like temperature right now, it feels like 94 degrees in Bloomington, 89 degrees in Champaign. It feels like 90 degrees in Watseka. It feels like 92 degrees in Danville and 87 degrees in Paris. It feels like 85 degrees in Lincoln and 79 degrees in Decatur. But it feels like 72 degrees in Mattoon.
77 degrees in Shelbyville, and it feels like 73 degrees in Effingham. Over to Vandalia, warming up a little bit, feeling like 77 degrees. Taylorville feels like 80 degrees tonight. Springfield coming in at a feel-like temperature of 79 degrees, and Jacksonville warming up to a feel-like temperature of 85 degrees. Carlinville feels like 83 degrees. So what gives? Some areas are feeling like they're in the 90s, while others are in the 70s. Rain that moved through parts of our area helped cool the air through evaporation. And that's how a swamp cooler works. Swamp coolers draw in dry outdoor air, and they allow it to pass over water-saturated pads. The natural evaporation process drops the temperature, but raises the room's humidity. Swamp coolers work best in drier climates like the Southwest and Intermountain West, but not in Illinois. Air condition works the best here because of our high humidity. But swamp coolers are energy efficient, eco-friendly, and eco-cost effective. Air conditioners use refrigerants to remove heat from indoor air, providing powerful cooling regardless of humidity levels. They tend to be more expensive to purchase and operate, but are highly effective in our humid Illinois environment. They also help filter and dehumidify indoor air. The bottom line, swamp coolers would be great in dry climates. Air conditioners are needed here in our humid climate, something that we are most certainly going to need over the next coming days. I hope that you stay safe and you stay weather aware. And if you stay inside, you won't stay sweaty. The black and gold bumblebee has been named the Illinois State Bee. I'm looking at a picture of a black and gold bumblebee hugging what looks like a purple thistle flower. The black and gold bumblebee became the official Illinois State Bee on Wednesday. Governor J.B. Pritzker signed House Bill 4438 into law, designated this species as the state bee. The governor's office said the black and gold bumblebee serves as a critical prairie land pollinator. It boosts Illinois' natural ecosystem, supports agriculture, and helps to sustain life on Earth. The action follows a year of advocacy by students from Naperville's Lincoln Junior High School. In 2025, the students in educator Barb Bell's 8th grade science class led an initiative to grant this designation following a research assignment on bees and the species native to Illinois. They designed presentations to be distributed to schools across Illinois. They organized a statewide student vote, and they testified in committee. The state said these efforts led to the passage of House Bill 4438. Illinois is home to extraordinary insects and wildlife, each with essential roles to play in keeping our ecosystems thriving. And the hardest working of all is the bee, said Pritzker. The students at Lincoln Junior High School recognized the impact the black and gold bumblebee has on our state's natural environment, a source of great pride to all who call Illinois home. They demonstrated the power of young people coming together by curiosity and civic engagement, and in doing so, left their mark on our state. Thank you for joining me for the Central Illinois News Roundup for Thursday, July 9th, 2026. Be weather aware this weekend. I'm Wendy Roylance, and I look forward to talking to you again next week. Have a great weekend.

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1: Hello, this is Angela with Mind's Eye, and I'm here with Sharon Goff and Melissa Tetero with the Shelter Shop and the Violence Prevention Center of Southwestern Illinois. Hi, Sharon.
2: Hi, Melissa.
1: Thanks for being here.
2: Thanks for having us.
1: Yeah, so Sharon, can you tell me a little bit about how the Shelter Shop project began?
3: Well, it's part of it's an arm or a division of the Violence Prevention Center, and our whole mission is to make as much money as we can to give back to the Violence Prevention Center to help all of the clients and families and abused victims that come for help at the Violence Prevention Center. So our goal is to make money.
1: Yeah, so raising money through the Shelter Shop. And what is the Shelter Shop?
3: It's a resale shop. Actually, the Reader's Choice Awards that were just done by the Belleville News Democrat, we were named number one resale shop in Belleville.
1: Wonderful. That's great. So resale shop. Can you give me a description of some of the things that you sell there?
3: Well, we sell a whole lot of stuff. We're kind of like a mini department store, from children to ladies to men's to we have scrubs, we have maternity wear, sleepwear, bras, panties, socks, and of course in all kinds of household appliances, you know, for the kitchen or in home decor, artwork. You know, maybe a small end table. We don't accept any large furniture because we don't have room to display it, and we don't have room to store it, unfortunately. And of course, toys for kids, small, medium, large toys, things for babies, floral. Like I said, we're kind of a mini department store.
1: Yeah, it sounds like you've got a bit of everything you could think of that you would need.
3: Yes, we do.
1: That's wonderful. And so can you tell me a little bit about what you've got coming up with the Shelter Shop in the next month?
3: Oh, well, actually, twice a year, we close the store for a week. Monday through Friday, we close it, and we completely gut the store. We take everything out, recycle it if we can, or dispose of it. And we've all, during this time, these 6 months between, we have been saving items for the next what we call changeover. So for the past, since April, we have been saving clothing, all kinds of items for fall and winter. So we're always 6 months ahead of ourselves from what's on the floor. And so the 30th of September through the 4th of October, the store will be closed. We'll completely gut it, and we will put out all the new fall and winter stuff that we've been saving all along. And believe it or not, I have about 15 tubs full of clothing, men's, women's, kids, that all still have the brand new tags on it from the stores.
1: Oh, that's wonderful.
3: Yes.
1: Yeah, so it sounds like you've got some really quality items in your shop.
3: Oh, we do. We're very conscious of quality as opposed to quantity.
1: That's wonderful. So it sounds like you've got a lot of work coming up.
3: Yes, we do. We will reopen on that Saturday, October 5 at 9 o'clock, and the line will be out the door. There'll be 50, 75 people waiting to get in.
1: Wonderful. Well, hopefully the weather is nice.
3: It doesn't seem to bother them, whether it's raining or snowing. They're there anyway.
1: That's great. So could you tell me a little bit about how the shop is run? Is it by employees? Do you have volunteers? Who's helping out at this shelter shop?
3: Well, it's actually run by 60 volunteers. We have three paid people. One is the director, who's full-time, and two part-time shift supervisors. All the rest of us are volunteers. We basically run the shop.
1: That's wonderful. Yeah, and so could you tell us where the shop is? So it's in Belleville. Where are you located?
3: Okay, we're on the west side of Belleville in Bellevue Plaza, mm-hmm. which is kind of by Bellevue Park. That's where it got its name. It's actually at the intersection of North Belt West and West Main. There's a CVS drugstore on the corner, and there's a small strip mall just to the east of the CVS, and we're the last shop in that strip mall.
1: Wonderful. So the address for that is 19 Bellevue Plaza in Belleville, Illinois. Melissa, just to jump to you, could you tell us a little bit about the Violence Prevention Center and what you do there and why, you know, the importance of what the shelter shop raises and where that money goes to and where it helps?
2: Yeah, absolutely. So we work to eliminate domestic violence in the communities we serve. We serve St. Clair, Randolph, and Monroe counties. We have an emergency shelter, a 24-hour hotline. We do legal advocacy, so we help people file their court paperwork because that process is really intimidating. We lend some emotional support during the whole entire court and legal process. And then we do long-term and short-term counseling because those recovering from domestic violence, they need some assistance. And so the work, the money, the funds the shelter shop raises is so important to us to keep going, to keep helping our neighbors and our partners.
1: Yeah, that's wonderful. Yeah, so it's a shop, it's a resale shop with a mission. Is what it sounds like.
3: Definitely,
2: an important one.
1: Yeah, absolutely important. So what, you know, what is one of your favorite memories that you have working with the shelter shop, Sharon?
3: Oh my. I don't know if I call it a memory, but almost every day that I work there, there's something different happens because of the people that bring donations. And sometimes they want to stand and talk with us and tell us why they're bringing the donations, or they've had a spouse that's passed away and they're bringing all the items that the spouse had. Or I remember one, in fact, I knew this couple. He had died, and a couple of years later, she died, and they didn't have any children. But she had a niece that lived, I think, in Mississippi, and she and her husband had to come up and clean out the house because there was nobody else to do it. And they were bringing all the stuff to the shelter shop. They brought six pickup loads full of, and this lady was a shopaholic. You know, the big racks that you have that clothes hang on?
1: Yeah.
3: You know? We had four racks stuffed with her clothes, of which over 50% of it still had the brand new tags on it. One was a $4,000 fur coat.
1: Oh, my goodness.
3: They brought 75 pair of shoes still in the boxes. It was, we called her Aunt Sally because her name was Sally. And everybody said, oh, Aunt Sally's coming again today. It wasn't Aunt Sally. She was the one that died. But that was just, I guess that's a very, you know, kind of unique memory.
1: Yeah.
3: But we get a lot of that kind of thing where we get to interact with the people who are bringing the donations. And of course, we always ask them to tell their neighbors and friends and family about us and to come shop with us or come bring us donations so we can continue our mission, continue the service to the community.
1: Yeah, so it sounds like donations are really important, you know, getting those things back from the community. And, you know, we all have those times of year when we clean out our closets or we go through the garage or we go through and we try to downsize a little bit. And I know I personally have things that have tags on them in the closet that I haven't worn that have been in my closet for, you know, I'd like to say maybe a few weeks or a month, but sometimes it's a couple of years. So, you know, we had ambitions of fitting into that dress that probably won't fit into anymore. But so, you know, things, just pretty much any type of clothing item, any size, any, you know, any type of gender item, you take it all.
3: We're always shy of men's clothes and men's items. We say it back at the shop, we volunteers, we say that's because men hang on to their stuff until they're practically in shreds, where women constantly want to change fashion or outfits or whatever. So our men's clothing and men's items is always on the shy side, so we can always use more men's clothes. I mean, we'll take everything, but of course, we try to focus on getting more men's clothes.
1: Yeah, that's wonderful. So, Melissa, I know that the Violence Prevention Center has the emergency shelter and the counseling and the legal advocacy, and I know a really important part of the service that your organization provides is a crisis hotline. Could you tell us a little bit about that? And
2: yeah, so anyone that is experiencing domestic violence is welcome to call us 24 hours a day. If you can get to a safe phone, we suggest you call, and we can help help you with some immediate safety planning, get you hooked up with resources if you need shelter, if you need, we can help. But you don't have to be experiencing domestic violence. You can be a friend of someone that might be, or just really want more information. You don't have to, you can call in anonymously. You don't have to give us your name. We'll take whatever details you want to give us. But it's a really non-threatening way to reach out for help and just see what your options are.
1: Yeah. And what is that number?
2: That number is 618-235-0892.
1: Okay. And that's the number for the 24-hour crisis hotline.
2: Yes.
1: Yeah. Yeah, that's the importance of the service of the shelter shop helping to, you know, sustain that service. And it's very needed and important in our community. So, yeah,
2: great. Thank you.
1: And Melissa, is there anything of note coming up with the Violence Prevention Center that you'd like to share?
2: Well, yeah, we have our annual Ladies Night Out event coming up in November 7th. And that is one of our largest fundraisers of the year. So we're really excited about that. That's a shopping and, you know, fun ladies night out event that we throw. So this is the 11th year we've thrown it.
1: Oh wow, that's wonderful. Yeah. I know I've seen information about that over the years, about the ladies night out with the Violence Prevention Center. So yeah, I hope maybe I can check it out this year.
2: It is a ton of fun.
1: Yeah, great. So things that, you know, men's clothing, you know, what are some ways that our listeners or our volunteers, you know, could get connected with the shelter shop or with the Violence Prevention Center, maybe some things to donate, like you said, mm-hmm. You know, what are some ways that we can, you know, we could connect with you?
2: So we take donations Tuesday through Saturday at the store from 10 a.m. to 3. So you don't have to have an appointment or anything. You can just swing on by to the back door and we'll be happy to take those. But if you want to get involved in other ways, that probably our website is the best option.
1: Okay. And what is that?
2: That's at www.vpcswi.org.
1: Great. And is there a phone number that somebody could call if they needed to get in touch with somebody at the shelter shop?
3: The shelter shop's number is, of course, 618-234-4704. And we are always looking for volunteers. So anyone who doesn't have anything to do or tired of sitting at home or needs something different in their lives, please call Ellen. She's the director at 234-4704. And we'll get an application filled out and do just a 5-minute talk with them and I'll put them to work.
1: Great. And could you just give us a reminder again about when the store will be closed, when the shelter shop will be closing and when it'll be reopening again for your winter reveal?
3: It will close September 30, October 1, 2, 3, 4. It will reopen Saturday, October 5 at 9 a.m.
1: All right, great. And what are your hours of operation once the store is back up and running on October?
3: Monday through Friday, 9 to 5 and Saturday, 9 to 4.
1: Great. Closed on Sundays. But that's wonderful. It sounds like you've got a wonderful mission that you're supporting with the shelter shop and, you know, a very needed service within the community with the Violence Prevention Center. Any other closing remarks you'd like to say?
3: Just help us fulfill all our missions from the Violence Prevention Center to the shelter shop. And your own personal mission of doing something good for the community.
1: Yeah. Yeah, well, it sounds like I know where I'll be going for some new winter threads this year.
2: You'll find some great ones.
1: Yeah, yeah, especially, man, it's wonderful that you get those donations with the tag still on them. I think people, you don't realize how great that is when you get that in the door. It's like this gem, but it sounds like you stock the shop with some really quality items, you know, from clothes to kitchenwares to, you know, fun things like toys and books and stuff for the kids. So thank you so much, Melissa and Sharon, for being here with us.
3: Thank you for having us.
2: Thank you.
1: You're welcome. And this is Angela with Mind's Eye talking with Sharon Goff and Melissa Tetero with the Shelter Shop and the Violence Prevention Center of Southwestern Illinois.
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4: Good evening. This evening, look for clear skies. Tonight, expect moderate rain at times with a low near 76. Friday, look for partly cloudy skies with a high near 89. Friday night, look for light rain showers with a low near 71. Saturday, look for light rain showers with a high near 81. Get your weather every hour right here on Mind's Eye Radio, your virtual newsstand.
5: In Belleville, it's partly cloudy and 82 degrees. In Fairview Heights, it's overcast and 81 degrees. In Granite City, it's partly cloudy and 80 degrees.
6: 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Game time is at 1:15 p.m. And on Sunday, September 20th, it's our last audio-described game of the season as the Cardinals host the Washington Nationals. 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
7: If you're continually disappointed because the frogs you kiss remain frogs and don't turn into princes, don't despair. You see, frogs are fascinating creatures and have many advantages over the average prince. For example, frogs are extremely adaptable. They've been around for over 190 million years, thanks to leading an amphibian life. If you're free to move around between land and water, you have not one but two places where you can look for food and hide from predators. What's more, frogs are cold-blooded, and some use the glucose in their blood as a kind of antifreeze concentrated around their vital organs, which means they can survive in a partially frozen state until spring and don't require coats or central heating. Are princes so adaptable? I think not. Frogs also aren't fussy eaters. Any live prey will do. Some large species of frogs can gulp up a mouse, bat, or small snake in one mouthful, which is fortunate because frogs can't chew. If they have any teeth at all, they're usually only good for holding onto the prey. And here's the really neat part. As a frog swallows, its eyes sink through openings in its skull and help force the food down its throat. What prince can do that? What's more, frogs don't drink. They absorb water through their skin, and some species have skin that changes color, meaning they won't clash with your decor. Finally, male frogs are known for their serenading, which translates into endless hours of entertainment. So if your frog doesn't turn into a prince, remember, it might just be a blessing in disguise. This moment of science came from Indiana University with underwriting from the Office of the Chancellor and Textilery Weavers of Bloomington, Indiana, creating handwoven throws, pillows, and accessories for America's home since 1979. Today's program was prepared by Denise Brown with help from Craig Nelson in biology. For a moment of science, I'm Don Glass.

0: Hello, Mind's Eye community. Here are Mind's Eye's audio description events for the week of March 23rd. On Sunday, March 23rd, the Albion Theater presents The Beauty Queen of Linane at the Kranzberg Arts Center. Showtime is at 2 p.m. And on Tuesday, March 25th, the St. Louis Blues host the Montreal Canadiens at the Enterprise Center. The puck drops at 7 p.m. For a full list of events and links to purchase tickets, visit our calendar at bit.ly/upcoming-ad-events.
1: Vaccines are some of the most valuable tools we have to ward off infectious diseases like polio and measles. But not all parents make sure their children get the proper shots. A new study has shed light on why some children aren't getting protection from some of the most harmful bugs in our microbe world. Fred Zepp, chairman of the Children's Hospital at Johannes Gutenberg University in Germany, has polled thousands of parents from 14 different regions worldwide about their attitudes toward childhood vaccination programs. He's found that parents are aware that vaccines are an important means of preventing serious diseases, but they still have doubts about their safety.
2: Despite this knowledge and understanding, they fear potential side effects. They have the feeling that they are not sufficiently informed about the benefits of vaccines. And that is the point where the pediatrician or the healthcare provider starts to come into the picture.
1: Zepp's investigation revealed that in most places in the world, parents consider their children's pediatrician the most trustworthy source of information about vaccines. He says that means these physicians should step up to the plate and make sure parents are doing everything they can to protect their children with vaccines. 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I'm Regina O'Brien. 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
4: 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Some types of fish held the highest quantities of PBDE, with meat and dairy close behind. 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
8: Hello, today is Thursday, July 9th, 2026. Following is a 30-minute reading coming to you from the Talking Information Center. Featuring the latest edition of Sports Illustrated, my name is Fred. Turning up the heat. He's a 17-year-old Minecraft-loving knucklehead, his term, but Stryker Pence can effortlessly throw 100 miles per hour. How much faster can the kid with baseball in his blood bring it? This piece is by Greg Bishop. The baseball unicorn lives in Corona, California. His house sits at the end of a cul-de-sac, one among thousands forming the Inland Empire's ocean of suburbia. The big buses parked out front, gassed up for another tournament. The fruit, bananas, loquats, Granny Smith and golden apples, peaches, apricots, figs, guava, and mulberries grows out back. This is home to the Pence family. Two parents, five children, ages 18 to 10, or 10 to 18, three dogs and one unicorn. He sleeps upstairs, hugs the cereal, quotes Napoleon Dynamite, and prefers his chocolate milk by the barrel. On a random Tuesday in mid-April, the 90-inch television is paused on 90-day fiancé. The house fills. The hubbub amplifies. Spring means baseball games and water polo practices and doctor visits and school days. And no, you can't go to Coachella. Vroom, vroom, vroom. On this day, as on most, everyone spills outside. Years ago, Allison Pence surprised her husband, Howie, a retired professional pitcher, with a backyard baseball wonderland. He had taken their oldest son, Stryker, to a tournament. She had the batting cage constructed in their absence. With these boys and their friends, Howie is already on his fifth net. He guesses that the creaky pitching machine delivers its hardest throws at 95 miles per hour. Stryker can handle those. He's an ace pitcher and slugger. Still a sophomore, turned 17 on March 23rd, and he already throws harder than that machine. Meet Stryker Pence, the unicorn. Hurlers envy his name, not to mention his arm. Stryker clocked 92 miles per hour at age 14. After another birthday, he hit 97 miles per hour in his first high school appearance. At 16, he registered 100 miles per hour on eight straight pitches in triple digits 10 times in that one inning. And last October, Stryker joined the 101 mile per hour club. He is, his father says, still learning how to pitch. These throws went viral, each spreading wider, farther, lighting social media ablaze. This morphed the kid into a real-life Sid Finch. The secret cannot be kept much longer. That Stryker throws harder than just about any 17-year-old ever. That's not his

neighbor asked one question. Did they want to try this sport he loved called baseball? Soon the HP brothers decided on the only plan either ever had. The father started watching every Rangers game. He chauffeured the boys to private coaching, elite teams, and tournaments. Howie played third base or right field. Hunter always said Howie hit better early on. But coaches sized up the hard thrower and decided that how well Howie slugged no longer mattered. Been that way before, he says. Howie earned his coach's respect with availability as much as ability. But no one counted pitches. Sometimes Howie appeared three times in different games in one day. In college at Sam Houston State, he tore his right UCL, forcing Tommy John surgery. One doctor told Howie that his elbow was already 90% scar tissue. He had likely torn it years earlier. Howie spent 2003 and 2006 in the Padres organization, but never advanced beyond high A. He bounced around the minors in independent ball. The team names as striking as those of his future children. Fort Wayne Wizards, Lake Elsinore Storm, Winnipeg Goldeyes. The scar snakes across Howie's right elbow, presenting painful daily proof of the exact calculus he wants Stryker to avoid, pitching too much, throwing too hard, too often. They didn't know better then, Howie says. It was reckless, reckless. Howie says this is he, Stryker, and Stryker's agent, Matt Hannaford, drive to a recovery session with the Padres' former longtime trainer, Paul Navarro. Howie pauses, face pointed out the window for 15 seconds, then resumes. I'm happy how my life turned out, he says. Sure, everything happens for a reason, Howie continues. I'll probably, he gestures at Stryker in the seat behind him, save this guy from getting hurt. The baseball lab basks in South Florida sunshine, anonymity intact, no address, no signs. It does have branding, but its branding is no branding. Some of baseball's best players decamp there every offseason. Some 30 pitches, lifting weights, fortifying arms, increasing pliability, testing out new ideas, assessing their sleep positions, diagnosing allergies, exploring cognitive issues, and tweaking their routines in advance of another season. It's a secret society of pitchers lab. Founder Derek Groomer says, we're not trying to blow up. Groomer's path to non-villainous keeper of a baseball lair began in medical school until he decided to play pro tennis. Then the Mets hired him to create a sports science department in 2019. The last one stuck. Groomer would bolster similar departments for the baseball programs at Georgia and LSU. In 2023, the Tigers won a College World Series title behind Paul Skenes, now the reigning National League Cy Young winner and Pirates ace. The lab is their creation, and it owes to trust between them, health, Skenes, and biometric expertise, Groomer. Stryker joined their secret society last fall. He threw from atop a Newt Force mound, which analyzed his ground force in 3D. TrackMan measured velocity, spin rate, ball movement, and release metrics. He's super, super raw, Groomer says. That's expected, but also in contrast with another assessment of Stryker's mechanics overall. Super efficient and super safe, Groomer says. Stryker exhibited MLB-level force outputs and timing without the harmful movements typical in young aces. I don't know how you got it right at this age, Groomer told Stryker, but you've organized your body to throw harder. Asked how rare that is, Groomer pauses briefly, then says, I haven't seen it before.
He trains professionals with 4 or 5 years of experience who are just reaching this

0: same level of mechanical efficiency. We've worked on this for 3 years with one guy, he told Stryker, and you're doing the same thing naturally, and you don't even realize it's natural. Stryker is cut from the classic max intent pitcher cloth. The aim is to throw as hard as possible with a fully developed body and refined mechanics. Dialing back can mean loss of command. This does not, however, mean that Stryker cannot develop craftiness and technique at the same time. For now, comparisons center on hurlers like San Diego's Mason Miller, max velocity 104.2 miles per hour, and Boston's Aroldis Chapman, max velocity of 105.8, the highest speed ever recorded. And yet, speak with baseball's developers, evaluators steeped in the modern pitching landscape, they've never seen an arm at 15 or 16 or 17 like Stryker's. What's possible is staggering. Stryker throws that hard without trying to throw that hard. Asked if he could one day surpass Chapman's mark, Groomer doesn't say yes, but he doesn't say no either. I would very comfortably say, it's possible, he says. The first time Howie asked about Allison, she pretended she didn't speak English. He played for Lake Elsinore, and she had no interest in dating a baseball player. This is where Tom Anderson enters the Unicorns' origin story. If you're old enough, you remember Tom from MySpace. Howie found Allison there. She soon made his top eight, and when Hunter, who would go on to win two World Series with the Giants, switched agents to the Beverly Hills Sports Council in 2007, he flew Howie to Los Angeles for the signing, but only so Howie could ferry Allison on their first date. 9 months later, they were married. Before the birth of their first son, he sometimes teased her. If he's not a first-rounder, you only have yourself to blame. There wasn't much time for teasing then. The three oldest siblings, the big three in Pence parlance, were all born in a 22-month span. They desired a large family, ended up with five kids, and absolutely crushed the names. Dad wanted their oldest to share his initial. Hence, Hale and Jane, who will play water polo at powerhouse Fresno State next year. Stryker came from Mom. She loved the way it sounded, as did Ace, inspired by Jim Carrey, followed by Maverick and Palaskay. Stryker stands 6'6", weighs 210 pounds. Ace is 16, is 6'5", 230 pounds. Maverick turned 14 on May 9th, and he's already 6', 144 pounds. Grocery bills average around $8,000 per month. Howie and Hunter grew up with baseball on the brain, their shared goal singular. Howie wished for two boys close in age who could play together, like he and Hunter did. They didn't have to choose baseball, didn't have to choose sports. The Pence children write down their preferred ambitions. Stryker has consistently scribbled the same thing: make the Baseball Hall of Fame. Regardless of team, age, or skill level, Stryker always drew attention. That was Hunter Pence's nephew on the diamond. Stryker loved baseball for every reason except fame. He loved the afternoons spent on fields at major league parks, or his bond with Madison Bumgarner, the three-time World Series champion. There's a poster hanging in Stryker's bedroom inscribed by Bumgarner, who describes himself a four-time All-Star and World Series MVP, describes himself as Stryker's number one fan. Even in grade school, Stryker devoured baseball history. One inspiration, in all seriousness, Charles Old Hoss Radbourne. In 1883, Old Hoss started 68 of his team's 98 games. The next year, he won 59 times in a single season, including victories in 18 straight starts, or 19 or 20, depending on the source. Howie wasn't surprised when his boys arrived at the exact same place, ambition and sport. But he also noticed an important difference. His boys don't realize how hard it is to make the show. Their family is 2 for 2 in its attempt to play professionally. The kids think they'll go 5 for 5. When Stryker flashed prowess, Howie made a promise. Quote, we don't want him blowing out on our watch, end quote. He spoke with coaches, helping set pitch count limits. He sought outside expertise. He didn't coax Stryker into the backyard batting cage. He followed the boy inside. Stryker, meanwhile, never stopped growing, an inch a month, it seemed like, for years. And every time some anonymous know-it-all aims their keyboard right at him, surmising that Howie must want Stryker to achieve what he could not, he thinks about the boy who, when tasked with naming as many Hall of Famers as he could in 10 minutes, got 80% right. The point was, per Howie, keeping it fun. The big bus isn't a bus at all. It's a Chevy Explorer conversion van complete with Wi-Fi, flat screen, 6 bucket seats, and a bench in the back that folds down into a bed. The big bus has taken Pences to New York, Nebraska, Nevada, and Texas, to the Louisville Slugger Factory and spring training ballparks. Its odometer recently tipped over 70,000 miles each traveled since they got it in 2020. And when Stryker and his core friend group climb aboard, the knuckleheads also stick to their assigned seats. As far as pitching prospects go, Stryker is one of them. At home and in his friend group, he's one of 5. A unicorn, in other words, who's still a teen. The knuckleheads are Stryker and his oldest friends, Thomas Padilla and Jonathan Thornton. They became the core 4 along with Tony Randall when Stryker was 6 and the others were 7. They played 11 seasons together, adding a 5th member, Joshua Angelo, at age 12. Stryker was always different, and they knew that, and they knew that, but didn't mind, because he never set himself apart. Stryker was them, always there for the faraway tournaments, backyard hacks, swing coaches, bats stacked on top of bats, axe, body spray bombs, movies, jokes, sleepovers, sparring sessions complete with boxing gloves, Fortnite marathons, and something called extreme hide-and-seek. The best summer? Easy. Cooperstown. 12U. The knuckleheads plus played 12 times. The fields were spread out, so they'd finish one game, then start jogging to the next. They played after the concession stands ran out of food in front of empty bleachers, when plumbing issues shut down bathrooms. They played 6 games on the final day alone, losing only in the championship, after a brief pause during the semifinals for a fireworks extravaganza. 5 years later, Tommy says, best time in my whole life. They're still together playing baseball at San Diego High. Tommy transferred in last season. Stryker refused to transfer out despite close proximity to Corona High, which placed 3 players in the first round of the 2025 draft in MLB first. 3 friends know Stryker like his siblings know Stryker. These friends know Stryker like his siblings know Stryker. He's trying to grow a mustache, but cannot yet. He's thrifty. Last big money purchase, $50 and a box of Cadbury eggs. He could go pro in hacky sack if such a thing were viable. He tries to avoid reading because he saw somewhere that Lenny Dykstra famously avoided books to protect his eyes. He argues with HJ over whether water polo or baseball is more difficult. Loves Minecraft. Needs help with laundry. Struggles to tie shoes. Dude can throw 100, he says, but can't put something in the microwave. In recent years, Stryker has apprenticed under groomer Doug Latta, who enhanced Cal Raleigh's swing before a historic 2025, in Navarro, among others. Stryker began working with Latta at age 9. His first big league instructor was his uncle. Stryker wants to bat in the majors, too, become an American Ohtani. Stryker throws right-handed but bats from the left side. He kicks his front leg up high, almost like a pitcher. Stryker says he never dreams about fanning. He never dreams about fanning hitters, only about hitting walk-off home runs. And he says these things, and he works with these people, and he oozes his talent, and he wants to pursue this accomplishments that are unfathomable to most. But celebrity is not what he's chasing. Sometimes he'll joke about the movie Jerry Maguire, where the presumed number one draft pick, young quarterback Frank Cushman, says the suffocating attention gave him cashlash over his own hype, warranted though it was. Stryker experiences strike lash, same as those 16-year-old batters staring at the giant teenager who throws triple digits. Young pitchers often throw more often and as hard as possible and for too long, same as they did when Howie whipped his own blazing fastballs. And yes, the vast majority of top pitching prospects, if their careers go well, and even if they don't, will damage the very arms that hold baseballs and livelihood simultaneously. This means that Stryker may require Tommy John surgery like Howie did. This does not mean that Stryker will require Tommy John. Sometimes well-meaning baseball types ask Howie if the family will elect to have the procedure early, as is fairly common now for young pitchers. Never, Howie says. I wouldn't rush that on anybody, not my worst enemy. It's not something that you wish on a kid. Like, take that idea out of your brain. Don't say that. Stryker's not chucking as hard as he possibly can. He's on a progression, and it's no different than most progressions for pitching prospects. He simply threw harder than anyone, or rather, he threw harder than everyone else earlier. Groomerham is the same emphasis to Stryker that he imprinted on Skeens. Focus on controllables. Do not stress the arm for no reason. Adjust based on genetics. Ground all decisions in science and performance data. Do scans that reveal factors like fat infiltration. Even then, in Stryker's case, some evaluating isn't possible, not yet. At 17, when groomer calls, or what groomer calls growth points, aren't in secure positions yet. Groomer suggests a similar approach that aligns with how these Pences have raised their children. Fall in love with the game and love the game every day, he says. Things happen. You never really know. No matter what happens, Stryker's in a great place. The goal, build a chain through arm care, leg strength, the physical body. Let's do that again. The goal, build a chain through arm care, leg strength, making the physical body a priority, all while the body itself fills out. To become an MLB ace like Skeens, Stryker must develop at least two pitches that are antithetical to his greatest gift. Neither can start with fast. He needs a repeatable delivery, needs a repertoire, needs control. His greatest gift isn't velocity, it's time. Hutter is essentially guaranteed. In terms of future 108-mile-per-hour fastballs, Howie scoffs. He'd prefer that Stryker threw most pitches between 97 and 99 miles per hour, albeit with pinpoint precision and variety. After a cutter or a sinker, tinker with gripes, learn a changeup, master the sneaky split-fingered fastball that's already in development. He's going to have years to develop this stuff, Groomer says. Honestly, he's good enough now to get guys out at the big league level. For him, 99 miles per hour was less of a strain than it would be for 99% of pitchers. At Perfect Game, the amateur baseball scouting service and tournament platform, Hunter is part of the ownership group. Stryker takes part in what the organization calls gateways or tournament-style showcases with additional prospect development. Jared Goodwin, the organization's VP of scouting operations, says Stryker does things on baseball fields that lifers have never seen at his age. Stryker's not without options in this new paradigm. Many ask if he will reclassify or skip a grade. Most right-handed prospects, even elite ones, even those who throw baseballs faster than eyes can track, go to college. Such is the bounty of right-handed arms in Major League Baseball. Like Skeens, who dominated with Groomer at LSU, spent one season in the minors and made his Pirates debut in 2024. Stryker will decide after his sophomore season if he's going to reclassify. His wider team gives Stryker a head start on these processes earlier in critical areas that project a healthier body and arm for his career. Groomer taught Stryker the warm-up routine Skeens uses before each of his starts. It involves a football, a stick, and a bag filled with water. He's building professional habits, and he's still a teenager. With a synthetic friend created on ChatGPT that he calls Bernard. Stryker Pence makes far less of all this than everyone around him. He likes attending public school, where sometimes it feels like no one knows anything about me, he says. Sometimes I walk around school and I'm like, these guys don't even know. He says his father did everything possible to support Stryker's long-held, old-hoss-inspired dream, that other coaches or teammates or strangers push him to hit triple digits, that he doesn't care if he throws harder ever again, that he once rode in Hunter Strickland's green Lamborghini but peppered the former Giant with pitching questions, that he believes Fred McGriff should be in the Hall of Fame. Sometimes Stryker will scroll through his Instagram feed and watch videos of him at 8 or 9 smacking pitches into net 1 or net 2. That's still him. He doesn't necessarily want to throw a baseball faster than any pitcher ever. If that happens, he says, it'd be really cool. He doesn't have a backup plan. He doesn't need one. He'd like to follow Howie's retirement blueprint, trading stocks by day and coaching youth baseball teams at night. Yeah, Stryker says, be a good dad. His parenting model doesn't hear Stryker say this, but an hour earlier, right around when Stryker's grand slam and 6 RBIs power the San Diego knuckleheads to another victory, Howie looked out over the same ballpark and said of his half-teen, half-pro, all-unicorn, quote, the best thing we ever did for Stryker was just let him be. And on that note, that's someone to follow, huh? Anyway, it's been a pleasure reading to you on this 9th day of the 7th month. I hope you've enjoyed listening. Better still, I hope you have a wonderful day. Please do take care. My name is Fred.
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2: Welcome, Mind's Eye radio listeners, to another edition of Ear to Ear. I'm Laura Foudy, Mind's Eye Development and Communications Coordinator. With me today by phone is a very special guest, Mr. John Wolbers, producing associate with Metro Theater Company. Metro Theater has been an audio description partner with Mind's Eye since, we think, at least 2018. They've been with us several years, and they've been a really great partner with us. And they've always been thoughtful about creating accessible theater for youth and really audiences of all ages in the Metro Theater, Metro St. Louis area. So welcome to the show, John.
3: Well, hello. Thank you. I'm happy to be here.
2: It's so great to have you. I was curious about whether or not I should start with a full disclosure about our relationship and where it began. And my boss, Jason, said, go ahead and tell everyone. They'll think that's hilarious. So I'm going to go ahead and admit that John and I are friends. We go way back. We met in 2009, right?
3: I believe so. It's been a long time.
2: It's been a while. We did a production. It was a one-hour adaptation of the Lord of the Rings trilogy, written by you yourself, John Wright, and your lovely now wife, Liz Henning.
3: Yes, we were not married at the time, but we were dating shortly after the script was complete.
2: That's right. Did romance bloom over the Lord of the Rings trilogy?
3: It really did. We've been friends for years, but once we realized that nerd flag was in play, then dating seemed like the natural next step.
2: Well, you played Frodo, I played Galadriel, and yeah, there were nerd flags all over during that production. And that was with one of the best named theater companies in St. Louis, Magic Smoking Monkey. Are they still producing?
3: I believe so. I'm not sure what they've got up to next. Obviously, COVID has impacted everybody, but I think they've got some stuff in the works and they're still kicking.
2: Okay, well, we need to talk to them because I think that audio describing a Magic Smoking Monkey production would be a fun challenge and treat for Megan Harms or whoever of our volunteers would be willing to take that on. And I think that our clients and listeners would really, really enjoy that.
3: That would be amazing. There's so much comedy inherent in the visual gags of what happens with the way actors move and the way they're interacting with props. I think finding delightfully equally humorous ways to describe that would be amazing, either with them or any other company, but really leaning into the comedy aspect of that would be beautiful.
2: Yeah. We should say that Magic Smoking Monkey is kind of known for their very low production values. So if it's, you know, if they're recreating a distant shot from the film, then it's, you know, a Barbie dressed like a character going across the stage in a toy boat. And I think that, that would be a treat to describe and to hear. So I'll put that on Megan's list. All right. So I'm gonna get back on topic. John, for our listeners who may not be familiar with Metro Theater Company, could you tell us a little bit about the company and its history and its mission?
3: Absolutely. We were founded in 1973, so we're coming up on our 50th anniversary.
2: Oh, congrats.
3: And we're one of St. Louis. Thank you. Yeah, we're stoked and putting some fun plans in action. And we are St. Louis's premier theater for young audiences and families. So we, since our inception, have always had families and young audiences as our main target audience. But as someone once called us, like, the Pixar of children's theater.
2: I love that.
3: So our mission is inspired by the emotional intelligence of young people, and we really keep that always at the helm, that we know that young people are brilliant and wise and intelligent, and we never talk down to them.
2: John, for our listeners who may not be familiar with Metro Theater Company, could you tell us a little bit about the company and its history and your mission?
3: Yes. We were founded in 1973 by a teacher and theater artist, co-founded. And since then, education and performance have gone hand in hand with all the work we've done in our almost 50 years. We're planning our big 50th celebration soon.
2: That's great.
3: And our mission is inspired by the intelligence and emotional wisdom of young people. We create professional theater, foster inclusive community, and nurture meaningful learning through the arts. So I heard one reviewer once referred to us as the Pixar of St. Louis.
2: Yes, love it.
3: All right. All of our shows are geared towards young audiences. We're actually St. Louis's premier theater for young audiences and families. Young audiences are at the heart of our mission and everything we do. And we don't talk down to kids. We understand that they're facing real life challenges, particularly in the last year and a half.
2: Mm-hmm.
3: And inspired by their intelligence and emotional wisdom, we know that they're capable of maneuvering those challenges. And so we never give them easy answers that aren't always true. We always present stories where those characters are navigating similar challenges and meet those audiences where they are in ways that they know that they can handle. So even whether it's an absolutely hilarious comedy or something a little more serious, our protagonists are always facing some real-world challenges that the kids can then take home and learn from and be in conversation with.
2: That's fantastic. And I have to say that I have firsthand experience recently with your wonderful productions. You did the Very Hungry Caterpillar show recently, and it was audio described by Mind's Eye. And I had the pleasure of taking my 4-year-old daughter and her 11-year-old cousin, and it was fantastic. It was so appropriate for both of them. There were things, even that wide age gap, there were things for both of them to really appreciate in the show. And it was so nice to have a safe outside performance that was the first in-person performance that I got to take my daughter to since the pandemic began. Could you just tell us a little bit more about that production before we move on and talk about your upcoming show?
3: Absolutely. That was one that we'd actually originally planned to do in that time slot before COVID hit. Obviously, everything else that we did that season got translated, bumped back. One production got turned into an animated video to keep everything safe. But when we knew that we could perform that outside, that it was a small cast with large puppets and they could be masked and socially distant, then a lot of the hard work of making sure we could present safely outside went into play. And it really was the perfect show for us to do.
2: Yes.
3: Coming back to live performance, you know, about the metamorphosis of change, of becoming a butterfly. And, you know, sometimes you have to eat a lot and sometimes you might have some stomach aches along the way. And because it was paired with other delightful Eric Carl books that just, you know, teach the beautiful things of like color and language and imagery, paired with, you know, loneliness and how do you navigate mm-hmm. some of those feelings, which seemed particularly resonant right now.
2: Mm-hmm.
3: And then in addition to it also being our first production back live after the pandemic, it also is our first bilingual production. We'd done other productions that had featured, you know, pieces in other languages, but that was an entirely English and Spanish bilingual production. And we were the first company to produce that piece bilingually in the country as well. So.
2: Oh, I didn't know that. That's really cool.
3: Yeah.
2: I'm going to take this opportunity to put in another plug for our audio description program that we have a training coming up on September 25th and 26th. And we welcome all folks who are interested in audio description, but we're especially looking to diversify our audio description team. And we are looking for people who are bilingual in English and Spanish or English and Bosnian, because we want to be able to describe those shows and shows like The Very Hungry Caterpillar show bilingually. So thanks for reminding me to put in that that little advertisement. But yeah, it was, my niece has been taking Spanish in school, so it was really cool for her to get to hear the language spoken up on stage. And even my daughter somehow was recognizing some words. I think she must be getting exposed on Sesame Street and other places. So it was really, really exciting to see that.
3: Nice. And our translator and bilingual champion, Gabby Rodriguez, was also just amazing at the way she structured and created the script to where you'd see the puppet and then you'd hear its name in Spanish before you'd hear it in English. So mm-hmm. you then will automatically, your brain started connecting and learning the words, even mm-hmm. if you'd never heard them before. So that while you were learning both the Spanish and the English together, you know, for those young learners who may not have learned, you know, their colors yet.
4: Yeah.
3: It was a really great way for them to learn both languages. And if you are, you know, an adult who's very familiar with your colors and have been for decades, you can learn them in other languages easily and quickly while still having a fun time watching an amazing story and amazing puppets. Or hearing
4: yes.
3: about amazing puppets as well.
2: Yes, and I should also say that you didn't just keep the education to the stage. I follow Metro Theater Company on social media, and I remember at one point seeing a video on Instagram, and there was, I think, some counting in English and Spanish, and my daughter had fun watching that. So definitely our audience should follow you on social media and track all the extras that you're providing there, too.
3: Please do. And if you go to our website, metroplays.org, we are 99% sure it's entirely audio description friendly. Mm-hmm. And we have so many education resources for families, teachers, learning guides, videos, written word for all of the productions we do. And we try to keep all of those resources available on our website well after the production is closed. So if you are revisiting those stories with your family or your students, well after we've performed the piece, then you can still have access to those resources to help you learn more.
2: That is so cool. So when my son's a little older and I read him The Very Hungry Caterpillar, maybe I can pull up some English-Spanish resources from your website. That's exciting.
3: Right? Definitely.
2: All right. Okay. So we've covered your last show, and I really want to make sure we've got plenty of time to talk about your production coming up very soon. And, of course, Mind's Eye's thrilled to be providing audio description for this production. So could you give us a sneak peek, a preview of your upcoming production?
3: Absolutely. It's called Digging Up Dessa, which will run live in person at the Grandel Theater from October 17th through November 7th. And we will also have it streamed video on a similar date. We haven't locked down specifically when it will be streaming yet, but pretty close to that
2: okay.
3: same window, so that if there are any challenges to in-person at all, as I know there are many
2: yes.
3: right now, you can watch it from the comfort of your own home. It's by Laura Sheldhart, produced by Special Arrangement with Dramatic Publishing, directed by Julia Flood, and it's about Dessa, who's a modern-day 12-year-old girl with no shortage of mysteries to solve and fossils to find. She is a budding scientist, but her family has recently gone from three to become a family of two.
2: Mm-hmm.
3: And she's struggling to overcome her grief and her anger at all of the changes that are going on in her world. And her unlikely comfort comes from a remarkable new friend that only she can see and hear. And that's Mary Anning, the 19th century paleontologist who discovered a breakthrough dinosaur the age of 12 herself. And so she goes on a personal mission to help Mary Anning, whose portrait is noticeably missing, along with any other portraits of women in the local science museum in her town. So she then, it blends feminism and science and grief in an absolutely hilarious comedy. So it's definitely one of my favorites. We're recommending it for ages 10 and up, and it runs 60 minutes with no intermissions.
2: All right, perfect. And I should say that October 23rd, I believe, at 4 p.m. is the audio described production. So if any of our clients would like to attend, you can bring your kids, your grandkids, your nieces and nephews, and you'll have some audio description there as well on October 23rd at 4 p.m. And you also had a Women Leaders in Science panel. Can you tell us a little bit about that?
3: We did. I do want to circle back, too, and let you know that if you are streaming the production, it will be audio described as well.
2: Oh,
3: great.
2: Or
3: we will have those services available.
2: Of course.
3: Because
2: Wonderful.
3: Mindsight is amazing.
2: Oh, shucks.
3: And, yes, actually, what day is it today? Wednesday? Monday night, we had Advancing Our World, Women Leaders in Science. It was a virtual panel discussion featuring four local amazing scientists, all of whom happen to be women. And they shared their experiences both as women scientists, St. Louis locals, and their careers with advice on how to navigate some of the challenges and celebrate all of the triumphs that come from the career paths that they've chosen. And we had psychiatry, cyber technology, geoarchaeologists, R&D scientists. So we had a very broad spectrum of science, and it was absolutely wonderful. That virtual panel is now up and on our website as well under special events.
2: That's fantastic. That's one of the many things I love about Metro Theater are all of those really cool educational opportunities that you provide for people of all ages around each production. So thank you for doing that.
3: Absolutely.
2: All right. So here it comes, the COVID talk. Well, we all love to talk about organizations and how they pivoted, our favorite word, during the pandemic. I think because it's heartening to hear how our community tried to come together and make the best of a really difficult situation. But I feel like Metro was really at the cutting edge of making those changes and adaptations and producing the virtual programming. And like you said, taking a show that was supposed to be a live show to then an animated production that was available for streaming. So I would love to just hear a little bit about how you as an organization had those discussions and were able to make all those things happen when the pandemic hit.
3: Yeah, it wasn't easy, but necessary. And honestly, I think we were all incredibly committed to it. You know, the pandemic has hit on so many different levels, not just from a public health perspective, but mental health and just navigating all of the challenges that come with being a human right now, but especially also being a parent or an educator, that, you know, how are kids interacting with one another when their main source is not there, or it's adjusted in so many different ways. So we realized very quickly that our audiences were affected very deeply. I won't say more so, but in a very different way than a lot of other traditional theater companies.
2: Yeah.
3: And we like to say we're kind of small and mighty. We have a large enough group that we can really get a lot accomplished, but also a small and creative enough group to be able to pivot, as you said, maybe a little more quickly and easily than some others.
2: Right.
3: So our first thing was immediately to produce a series of videos to help people just process what was going on very early on in the pandemic. And those resources are still on our website, actually, of just short videos of here's ways that you can practice mindfulness to relax and calm down if you have a particularly stressful moment.
2: Yeah.
3: Here's ways that you can have some hands-on interactive activities from the comfort of your own home. From that, we learned a lot about virtual programming very quickly, and then we were able to pivot a lot of our other work. Turning Jacked, which was supposed to tour to schools, we worked with a brilliant young videographer, video animator, and then Michael Tran, and then Nick Crea, who is an amazing visual artist and been with the company for years. So it was this beautiful cross-generational, cross-artistic mediums of having them pair together. Nick was like, I have all these amazing ideas that I was going to use on building a set, but are now turning into gorgeous watercolor paintings, you know. And Michael's like, oh my gosh, I can't create the art initially, but I can take your images and I can then turn them into moving picture. And so those initial brainstorming conversations just took off running. And I think after like a couple weeks, Nick already had like hundreds of drawings and Michael had of ideas. And so we're like, cool. So this is exactly what we need to be doing right now. And then obviously leaning into the national field of TYA, there were a lot of other companies who were all asking the same questions of how do we do this? And then locally, you know, when we knew we were going to be able to move forward live with Caterpillar outdoors, we talked to our friends over at the Shakespeare Festival and said, hey, so outdoor theater, what should we expect? We've never done that before, but we know we need to. And they were like, hey, here's what we've done. By the way, tell us your hints because we got a live outdoor show. We've never dealt with a plague before. So why don't you share some of your learning along the way as well? So, and the rep was very helpful. They immediately streamed their production of The Cake. But they, you know, were still learning some of that too. So they shared some of their learning. We shared some of ours. So it was really a lot of amazing partners, both locally and nationally, coming together to share new knowledge. And even in getting the streaming rights from the publishing companies, they were like, yeah, we're learning how to do this too. So what are some of your thoughts? it was really such an amazing, while you're, you know, catastrophizing and thinking of the worst and dealing with all of those things, it was also really heartening to learn that everyone else was trying and learning and trying to help each other out through this incredibly difficult time.
2: Yeah. The St. Louis theater community is very collaborative and generous. And so I'm not surprised to hear that everyone was so willing to share knowledge. But it's still really nice to hear those stories about people coming together virtually when they're forced to be apart physically. Oh my gosh. And speaking also of the pandemic and your own background with writing, I had mentioned earlier that you co-wrote the Lord of the Rings trilogy, 1 hour play that we had done together. And I think you've also adapted a lot of Shakespeare, and other things for the stage. Did you wrote a piece or you were involved in collaborating on a piece, that told a lot of pandemic stories?
3: Yes. Our dear friends over at the Missouri History Museum, a couple months into the pandemic, were like, hey, we would love to create an exhibit, but we can't do that right now. But they knew that, you know, this is a part of history, and we knew that we were living history right now, too. So they started collecting stories, and we had started collecting stories of people's experiences of what is this like to live through this right now. And they had some, historical knowledge from the 1918 pandemic, but they really were trying to figure out how do we connect that to today? How can we create a virtual exhibit that people can explore? Mm-hmm. And so we read over 250 submissions between Metro Theater Company's Digital Archive and the History Museum's Digital Archive of just people submitting stories from literally every walk of life and every opinion, every experience, every side of the life and political spectrum. And we're like, okay, what do we do? What's the best way to share these stories so that people can empathize and understand that they're not alone, even though they feel that way right now? And we do what we do best, which is tell stories and tell stories that are appropriate for young audiences. And so we schmooshed all the stories together.
2: Is that a technical term? Schmoosh?
3: Schmoosh, yeah. Adapt, edit, into one 15-minute piece with three people about a family coming together for their young person's birthday over Zoom. We knew we had to keep the actors safe, and we knew that was the main form of communication that most people were doing, and so it seemed only natural to reflect that story through that medium. And, you know, there's the grandpa, you're on mute.
2: and of course.
3: All of those, you know, really funny, awkward moments that we've all experienced now and are very familiar almost 2 years in. But how do you celebrate? How do you mourn? How do you mark all of those human moments in a funny and relatable way? And that was really what struck us in reading through the stories from the Digital Archive was all those things that we mark that make us human, we found ways to do.
4: Yeah.
3: And sometimes beautiful, new, lovely ways, and sometimes sad and disappointing ways, but we always found ways to mark those occasions, to honor and celebrate those that we love.
4: Yeah. Yeah, how many Zoom birthday parties have happened over the last 18 months?
3: Exactly.
4: And yes, they can be awkward.
3: Mm-hmm. I think my daughter, who is 3, now knows how to log into Zoom.
4: I'm not surprised.
3: Ugh. Right.
4: Well, I just want to give everyone a little bit of a preview for what's to come farther in the future for Metro. I know you have a production on the calendar for February 2022. Could you tell us just a little bit about that so we can have that to look forward to?
3: Yes, that is Last Stop on Market Street, which is based off the book by Magdalena Pena, and it is a musical that in its initial production was reviewed as Hamilton for kids. It's an absolutely delightful piece, which was adapted for the stage by Cheryl L. West, and with music and lyrics by Motown favorites Lamont Dozier and Paris Ray Dozier. So the music is absolutely amazing. We've got a phenomenal creative team to bring it to life. And it's about a young boy who is visiting his grandmother in the city. And he's a little nervous about being in the city. He's a little nervous about being with his grandmother. He just wants to plug into all his devices where he feels safe and familiar. And she takes him on a safe bus ride, but it's a journey of them communicating through intergenerational, through music, and breaking down all of their expectations, both hers and his. And it's just a really beautiful learning story that's about 70 minutes with no intermission and best for ages 5 and up. So that will also be at the Grandel in February.
4: All right.
3: And then we actually just announced another production that will be touring to several public spaces called In My Granny's Garden by Pearl Clegg, and based off the book by her and illustrated by Radcliffe Bailey.
4: I think I did see that on your website, and sounds like another thing to look forward to.
3: Yep, so that'll be an interactive story for children 0 to 5 and their grown-ups. So we've got even theater for the very young covered as well.
4: Perfect. Perfect. Well, thank you so much for joining me today, John. We, all of us at Mind's Eye, love Metro Theater Company, and
3: the love is very mutual.
4: So just before we go, tell us once more really quickly about Digging Up Dessa, the dates, and how to get tickets.
3: Absolutely. 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Digging Up Dessa opens October 17th and runs through November 7th at the Grandel Theater, but will also be available for streaming. We have bookings for schools, again, either in-person or streaming, and families as well. So check out.
4: Perfect. 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So you definitely have something for everyone. And I think you do also have an American Sign Language and sensory friendly production as well, right?
3: We do. The evening before, Friday, October 22nd at 7 p.m. will be both sensory friendly and ASL interpretive performance.
4: Perfect. Well, thank you so much for joining us. And I hope you will again sometime in the future.
3: We'd love to. Have a great day.
4: Thanks. You too. We'll talk to you soon, John.
3: Bye.
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5: Here's your Southern Illinois weather forecast.
6: Good evening. This evening, look for clear skies. Tonight, expect moderate rain at times with a low near 76. Friday, look for partly cloudy skies with a high near 89. Friday night, look for light rain showers with a low near 71. Saturday, look for light rain showers with a high near 81. Get your weather every hour right here on Mind's Eye Radio, your virtual newsstand. In Belleville and O'Fallon and Granite City, it's overcast and 78 degrees.
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2: Hey there, everyone, and welcome to episode 4 of the Eyes Free Sports podcast. 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And on this episode, we feature part 2 of our conversation with Kyle Kuhn. Kyle is the very accomplished blind triathlete we spoke with in episode 3 of the podcast. And in this conversation, we talk about the different adaptations that Kyle uses as far as running and swimming go. And then we dive headfirst, literally, into Kyle's training and effort to make it into the 2020 Paralympic Games in Tokyo, Japan. I did want to briefly talk about, as far as swimming and running go, and the adaptations there. I understand, as far as running goes, that is it like a bungee cord or some kind of rope that you use with a guide?
3: There's multiple ways you can run with a guide. I've tried numerous ways.
2: Yep.
3: So I have run where my guide and I each hold on to like a cord or a strap or a shoelace or something along those lines, where we each hold it in our hand. That method works for a lot of people. I did not particularly like it, especially as I got faster. So as I got faster, what we did was we had that same strap that we were using to, we were holding on to with our hands. We found a couple of other straps and wrapped it like a belt around our waist. And then that strap that was connecting our hands, we connected the belts to that strap. So we were actually running, my guide and I were running side by side, and my guide could give me verbal directions, like step up, turning left, turning right, something along those lines. But I could run with my arms free and not holding on to anything or anyone.
2: Yeah.
3: And if I drifted away from my guide, then the tether is the technical term for whatever you use that connects you and your guide. The tether would kind of get tight and wouldn't let me go too far away from my guide, and my guide could give me verbal correction to get me back on track. So now racing, racing triathlon and stuff, we've modified that tether a little bit further. So we have these two, it's kind of an elastic belt that goes around my waist, and then it's a woven nylon strap that loops through that and then goes to another belt that wraps around my guide's waist. And the tether that separates us is only 50 centimeters long, so 19 inches in length. So we're fairly close to each other, and we wound up knocking elbows a lot, but it's a fun way to to run. And when you're running really fast, you got to be able to pump your arms and move your arms, and it's a way, and it makes me, running with the tether anchored at my waist, it allows me to kind of almost feel like I am running free and not relying on somebody as much. For swimming in a pool, I just swim just like anybody else would. I usually swim in a lane, either by the wall or right next to a lane line. And I can keep myself on track by occasionally brushing the wall or the lane line with my hand. And I'll usually either count my strokes or always keep a hand out in front of me so that I don't smack my head against the wall when I come to the end of the lane. But in open water, so all the triathlons that I compete in are held in open water venues. So, we either swim in like a lake, a river, or a bay or the ocean or something along those lines. And I'm required to have a guide with me for those open water events. And how we do that is, so I basically take a bungee cord and I tie tie it around my upper left thigh, and then the bungee cord is 80 centimeters long, so it's about 31 and a half inches, and that wraps around and ties to my guide's upper right thigh.

0: I've developed a series of those nonverbal cues when we're racing and swimming in open water, so that I know which way to go and that we don't waste energy unnecessarily by swimming farther than we have to.
1: Right. Yeah. I know, like you mentioned about just not being able to hear, you know, in the water, and that's something I never thought of, but it's a pretty cool concept.
0: And that was one of the biggest things that took some getting used to, when I started doing triathlon was, you know, and, you know, swimming, I'd spent time in the pool as a kid, but it wasn't my favorite thing to do because, you know, if I was underwater, the only sense I had that was working was my sense of touch, you know, because I relied so much on my hearing and my sense of smell and my sense of touch when I was out of the water and on dry land, that taking that, you know, those other senses away, it was very disconcerting. And that took a while to get used to, but eventually you figure out how to do it and learn to enjoy it as well.
1: Yeah, very nice. Definitely want to talk about your experience at the Olympic Training Center, and talk to me about how you actually got to go over there and what that whole experience has been like.
0: Sure. So in 2018, I was invited to participate in a couple of triathlon camps. And I showed up at a camp in San Diego in January of 2018, and was just training. And the person who ran the camp pulled me aside and said, "Hey, I really think you need to race on the international circuit. Male visually impaired triathlon is going to be is very likely going to compete at the Paralympics in 2020." And I think you have the potential to represent the U.S. if you train really hard and work at it. So she really pushed hard for me to get my paperwork in and to get onto the elite triathlon circuit. And so I did. I did an international race in early 2018, and then later in 2018, just before it was just a couple of months before my third Ironman. When I broke 11 hours, I came to a camp hosted by USA Triathlon at the Olympic and Paralympic Training Center in Colorado Springs, and the head coach of that training camp pulled me aside and he said, "You know, Kyle, you're pretty good at this sport, and they're opening up spots here at the USA Triathlon is opening up spots here at the training center for para triathletes, and I think you should apply to be one of the residents and come live here at the training center because you have a real shot at representing Team USA in Tokyo." And so when USA Triathlon opened up the application for para triathletes to live at the training center, I sent in my application. I interviewed with the coach who was the coach of the resident program here at the training center. And I also interviewed with a few other people from USA Triathlon. And then I went and did a second elite international race, did very well, took second place at that race. And they extended an invitation to me to come and live full time at the training center. So in January 2019, I packed up and I moved. I was actually living in a small town called Carbondale, Colorado. So just down valley from Aspen, Colorado. I had moved there at the end of 2016 for some personal reasons and to be closer to my family because my entire family had moved out there. Moved from Carbondale to Colorado Springs and took up residence at the training center. And triathlon has essentially become my full-time thing. So,
1: wow.
0: Whether you want to call it a job, a career, a passion, I have lived and breathed triathlon essentially for the last couple of years, but really the last year. On a real full-time basis. So I'm in the water, I'm in the pool

0: 5 days a week. I'm on the bike, you know, 3 or 4 days a week. I'm running 3 or 4 days a week. And then we also do a lot of, we get into the gym and we lift and strength train 3 days a week as well. So it's quite a busy schedule. And then in addition, I get onto rosters for and start lists for international races, and I travel all over the world, and I get to race in some pretty cool places. So in 2019, I raced in Sarasota, Florida. I raced in Milan, Italy. I raced in a small town called Magog, just outside of Montreal in Canada. I raced in Long Beach, California, and then I raced over in Tokyo, Japan last August for a World Cup that was actually being used as the test event for the Paralympic Games. And then this year, it's looking like I'll get to, again, race in Sarasota, hopefully go over to Italy, Japan, and possibly over to Spain or France for some other races as well. It's quite the busy lifestyle, but one that I absolutely would not trade. I absolutely love what I do, and it's a blast.
1: Wow, that's amazing. I am curious, what as far as your diet, what kind of diet are you currently on?
0: I'm on what's called the seafood diet. I eat it, and I eat lots of it.
1: Gotcha.
0: That seafood diet, SEE food diet. Yeah.
1: Yep.
0: No, it's I eat just a very, very balanced diet, a very mix of lean meat, lean protein, non-starchy vegetables. I eat lots and lots of vegetables, and then I eat high quality complex carbohydrates. But I don't really have any major restrictions per se, except for the restrictions that I personally put on myself. For example, like right now, I'm not drinking alcohol. I'm not eating desserts like ice cream or cake or anything like that. So I'm very, just trying to start off the new year right and try and lean out a little bit more, so that I'm a little bit lighter, a little bit more muscular and faster, for the start of the race season coming up in March. So just trying to lean out and have my body be as primed and humming as it can be, and you know, have it be just a real athletic machine.
1: And then let's talk about the Paralympics. Obviously the 2020 Paralympics are coming up later this year. Mm-hmm. In Tokyo, like you mentioned, and what's kind of your current standing? What do you have to actually do to qualify to compete in that event?
0: So right now I'm ranked 9th in the world for male vision impaired triathletes. So we compete on it's called the International Triathlon Union Circuit, and all of our races are, it's a 750 meter swim, a 20 kilometer bike, and a 5 kilometer run. And we have this circuit of races that we do. There's a ranking system, so every race is worth a certain number of points, and you are allotted a certain number of points based on where you finish in those races. And then your world ranking and your Paralympic ranking are determined by a certain number of races that you compete in and you're placing, et cetera, et cetera. But how I will get to race in Tokyo, so USA Triathlon has laid out a certain selection criteria, and it's like a 10-page document that is very boring and very dry to read. But it was something that I had to read to understand. But in a nutshell, I essentially have to be one of the top two Americans at every single race that I compete at, and I need to essentially be at worst top four at every race that I compete at overall. So I have, I essentially have to be, in an ideal world, top three, no lower than the second American, and top three overall. But top four is also really, really good as well. And so the goal is just to get into as many of the ITU races race my butt off, hopefully place really, really high at each of those races. And then USA Triathlon will sit down probably in June, late June, and they'll look at all of the standings and how each of us has done during the course of the season, and they will make a determination and select the two best athletes that they feel have the best chance, you know, to have a chance at getting onto the podium in Tokyo. And right now there's three of us that are American that are ranked in the top 10 in the world. We have a guy who's ranked fourth in the world right now, and then another guy who's ranked eighth in the world, and then myself, who's ranked ninth. And so we're all three of us are going to be battling it out for two spots.
2: Wow.
0: So it's going to be a very fun and exciting, very, very fun and exciting season. So we've got a race that will be coming up for us, where all three of us actually get to compete. Will be coming up in March in Sarasota, Florida. It's our American Continental Championships. So we'll all three get to race there, and that'll be a big selection event that USA Triathlon will look at to kind of determine which of us is you know, starting off the season on the right foot. And yeah. then they'll take a look at the World Championships, which will be in May. They'll look and see how we perform at that race. And then there's a couple of other big races. There's a race over in Japan, and then a race up in Montreal that they'll look at as well. But essentially, how I get to Tokyo: race really hard and place really, really well. and just be the absolute best that I can be. And hopefully I'll find out probably by the end of June if I'll be going to Tokyo. Fingers crossed that I will be.
1: Yeah.
0: And then the Paralympic Games take place August 25th to September 6th, and the triathlon events take place on August 29th and 30th. So it's a really, really exciting, really, really exciting year. And I'm just pumped up and amped to get the season started.
1: Very cool. And hey, I definitely wish you the best of luck with that. And, you know, would love to see you, you know, even if you don't make it, I'm sure just the experience for the future is just tremendous. So
0: I got into triathlon because it was a distraction and all that. But hey, I'm a competitor, and you know, I tell people all the time, look, my goal for 2020 is to get on that start line in Tokyo. So I'm definitely a competitor, and I'm gonna bust my butt to do it. But you know, like you said, even if I don't make it this time, hopefully there's another. You know, there's always other goals, and there's always other experiences. And so I'm just like I said, I'm just really just grateful and thankful that I'm able to that I was able to turn a hobby into something that kind of sort of looks like a career. So
1: absolutely,
0: I'm one of the lucky ones, and I'm very, very fortunate.
1: Yeah, no question. And just to wrap up here, if you could just give some advice to someone who might be listening to this, who's not really active at all, you know, let's just say, for example, someone who is visually impaired or blind, and they're looking to just start, you know, whether it's walking or perhaps even tandem biking, or, you know, what kind of advice would you give to that person?
0: You know, it's not to borrow a phrase from a major sport apparel brand, but I mean, the biggest thing is to just get out there and do it. If you really want to make a change, then you have to commit, and you have to be consistent with doing it. So someone once said, you know, a single journey, a 1,000-mile journey starts with a single step. And it's the same with, you know, if you're blind or vision impaired and you're looking to start walking or cycling, or you eventually want to do a marathon or triathlon or something like that. First step is deciding that, yes, I want to do it. Second step is planning out how you go about doing it. For me, that was getting online and finding people that wanted to guide me. So I highly encourage, if you're interested in, you know, walking or running or triathlon or cycling or anything like that, I recommend a website called unitedinstride.com. Go on there, create a profile. You can search for guides or other blind athletes in your zip code, your state, anything along those lines. You can send them an email. We have tons and tons of Facebook groups. So I'm a part of several Facebook groups that are very open and welcoming to blind and visually impaired runners, walkers, triathletes. And we especially love beginners. So two Facebook groups that I can think of right off the top of my head that I'm a part of is a Facebook group called Running Eyes. So get on there, join the group, and just, you know, post in there and say, hey, I'm new. I want to start, and how do I get started? And then another Facebook group that I am also in is called Blind and Visually Impaired Triathletes and Guides. And so it's those are both communities, both Running Eyes and Blind and Visually Impaired Triathletes and Guides are communities where a lot of blind, visually impaired and sighted runners and triathletes and endurance athletes in general, we come together and we share tips and tricks. And I've found guides through those Facebook groups. I've found guides through unitedinstride.com. So like I said, I mean, you just got to get up and get moving, and don't be afraid to, you know, don't be afraid to reach out to a stranger or reach out to a friend or a colleague or something like that. 'Cause, you know, everyone wants to help. Everyone wants to be active. And my coach here at the training center tells me all the time, you know, things don't have to be complicated. If you make a commitment to getting out and walking for, even if it's just 5, 10, 15 minutes a day, that can turn into running for 5, 10, 15 minutes a day. And that eventually turns into, you know, 20 minutes, 30 minutes, an hour. Then before you know it, you're doing a marathon. Then you're getting bored with marathons, and you're doing triathlons, or you're doing mountain ultras or something like that. So if you want to get started, I would suggest, you know, just joining the communities, getting into the community, unitedinstride.com, Running Eyes, which is on Facebook, and then Blind and Visually Impaired Triathletes and Guides as well, are just a couple of examples. So get involved in the community, reach out, and don't be afraid to be slow. Don't be afraid to fail, because you know, failures are where we get our biggest successes. So.
1: Yeah, very well said. And I think I'll myself would love to check out those websites and the Facebook groups. You got my juices flowing just talking to you. So.
0: Hey man, do it. I'm in those groups just about every day. So if I don't see Greg Lindberg in there in the next, like, I don't know, 24 hours, then I'm gonna start pestering you.
1: Yeah, you're gonna hold me to it, right?
0: Heck yeah, man.
1: Nice. All right. So just final thing here, speaking of social media, if anyone out there wants to follow your journey, how can they find you online?
0: So you can follow me through my website, which is kylecoon.com, kylecoon.com. 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That's kylecoonspeaks. Anyone who is on Instagram can also follow me on Instagram at Iron Kyle, and that is EYERONKYLE. And then I am on Twitter as well. It's not as active on Twitter, but you can also give me a follow there. And my Twitter handle is at Kyle_Coon. So at KYLE_COON. So again, facebook.com/KyleCoonSpeaks. Please like and follow my page, and then Instagram at Iron Kyle, EYERONKYLE, and then on Twitter at Kyle _ Coon.
1: Awesome. And we can definitely throw the links and everything into the show notes so people can have those awesome on there as well.
0: Sweet. Awesome. Thanks, man. I really appreciate that.
1: Definitely. Yeah. And hey, I just want to say thank you so much, Kyle, for joining us here on the Ice Free Sports Podcast. You were very generous with your time and insight, and very motivating, inspiring, and I just cannot thank you enough.
0: Hey, thank you very much for having me on, and I really appreciate it. And I want to be a resource to any of your listeners. So, you know, again, just contact me through social media. And if there's a way that I can help anyone out there to get up and get moving, I want to do it. And, you know, spread the word about, you know, because, you know, sports and athletics and physical activity, I mean, you know, the beauty of sport is that it brings the world and community together. Sport has the power to change lives, and it certainly changed my life from the time I was 6 or 7 years old all the way up to, you know, now being 28, 29 years old. I mean, you know, sports and physical activity have been a huge part of my life, and it can be a game changer for anyone at any stage of life. And so, you know, thanks for having me on, and looking forward to hearing future episodes with your other guests as well.
1: Cool. Alrighty. Again, thanks so much, Kyle.
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2: The Taking the Lead podcast, where we empower people to be unstoppable. I'm Leslie Hoskins with my co-hosts Alyssa Otis and Timothy Cuno. Happy Disability Pride Month, guys.
3: Happy Disability Pride. I cannot believe we are so far into the summer already.
4: Man, July. It is flying by fast, isn't it?
2: Yes. 4th of July weekend here.
3: 4th of July. Lots going on. Lots of barbecues, lots of fireworks.
2: Timothy, any thoughts or suggestions? How do you handle the 4th of July weekend?
4: Well, we do not take Glacier near. We did that one time, and boy, did I learn a bad lesson that night. So we keep her at home, and we go do whatever fireworks at my church or wherever we want to go, and Glacier just sits at home and relaxes as much as possible.
3: That's a really good plan for anybody, whether it's a guide or a pet. Here's our little PSA from a guide dog mobility instructor: is I would suggest not taking a dog to fireworks. You know, you never know how a dog's going to react, but with those loud pops of sound, the vibration of the ground, the colors, and the crowds. Don't even forget the crowds. Yeah. That's a lot for a dog, you know, and leaving them home oftentimes is the best option. And there's even things that you can do at home when you're not there to help your dog. So maybe on the 3rd of July, you are filling some Kongs with peanut butter and putting them in your freezer. Maybe a few weeks before the 4th of July, you're talking to your veterinarian. Maybe they suggest some calming chews. Or if you know your dog's had issues in the past, maybe some sort of medication. But of course, that's a veterinarian discussion. But leaving special treats for the dog that's only for the 4th of July. Again, those frozen Kongs are a winner. You know, just things to keep them busy and keep their mind kind of off of those loud booms outside.
4: Yeah, I've discovered I can't even take Glacier to the Atlanta Braves ball game because they let off fireworks during the game.
3: Right.
4: Every strikeout.
2: Oh, geez.
4: And the loud noises. And I love my Atlanta Braves. I have to sit at home and listen to it.
3: Just, again, another good reason to keep up on those white cane skills is you never know when there's going to be a situation where it might just not be right to take your dog. And fireworks and, I guess, Braves games. Or Braves? Yeah, Braves games.
4: Yeah, Atlanta Braves. You're right.
3: I know. At least I didn't say Tigers. So.
4: Oh, gosh.
3: But yeah, so there's definitely times, but something good to start thinking about. You know, I know we're only a few days out here, but good things to plan for.
2: I know. I remember pets growing up.
5: Yeah. Neighbors' pets got out during fireworks, and then it was terrifying because they're just running. They're so scared. They don't know what to do.
3: Another great point.
5: The whole neighborhood is out looking for these dogs.
3: Absolutely. Keep some identification on your dog, especially on the 4th of July. I want to say, and I don't have the statistics here, but that it is one of the bigger days where pets, you know, escape or freak out and get out. So keep those IDs on them if your pet's not microchipped. You know, I know all of our leader dogs are, but always something good to look at. So just some fun tips and tricks. But as we are talking about disability pride, there's so much to talk about. And today we would like to talk about some advocacy, access, and some of the people working behind the scenes to protect the rights of guide dog users.
5: Yes, we are so excited to welcome two leaders in advocacy from the Seeing Eye who are working to ensure guide dog handlers can confidently access public spaces, transportation, and housing to strengthen advocacy efforts for the future. Dave Johnson is a longtime leader with the Seeing Eye, beginning his career as a kennel assistant and veterinary technician before transitioning into instruction training. Over the years, he has served as director of instruction and training and now holds the role of director of advocacy and government relations. Through these experiences, Dave brings decades of knowledge and a deep commitment to supporting graduates while addressing real-world access challenges. Also with us is Melissa Allman. Melissa is an advocacy and government relations specialist with a strong background in law and social justice. She provides direct assistance to guide dog handlers who are experiencing access challenges while also working on broader legislative advocacy and public education efforts. Melissa holds degrees from Georgetown University, The Ohio State University, and Temple University, reflecting her deep expertise in both policy and advocacy work.
4: Melissa and Dave, welcome to the podcast, and thank you for what you guys have done. And so can you tell a little bit more about yourself and how you got involved with Seeing Eye?
6: I have been with the Seeing Eye since doing an internship here in college, and I had to do working with animals, and I worked in the kennels at that time and was hired back full-time after I graduated college and got involved in vet teching here when times were really different. We're going back over 40 years now. And yeah, we had part-time veterinarians that came in 3 days a week and did surgeries and saw animals and so on. And I got a really lot of experience hands-on, but I had always had a really, really, really strong interest in the mission and the instruction and training part of things, which is, you know, training the guides and training our constituents, the people who we serve here. And so after a couple of years of kennels and veterinary stuff, I got into instruction and training, and I was an instructor, I guess about 14, 15 years, and became a training manager and eventually director of training. And I was director of training for close to 15 years. And I would say in my career here, it's probably been some of the greatest change that I've witnessed in the organization's history. We're coming up on 100 years in 2029. And, you know, there were lots of challenges in the early years of starting a school and so on, but there's been tremendous growth and change in the organization and the guide dog movement altogether during my career here. It's just been an incredible ride. I can't imagine spending a career anywhere else for myself.
5: I love that. And I love to hear the passion in your voice and the history. And I can't wait to dive into that a little bit more. Melissa, do you mind just sharing a little bit briefly about yourself?
7: Yeah, sure. So my journey's a little bit different. I'm totally blind. I have a little bit of light perception, and I've been blind since birth. I have Leber's congenital amaurosis. And for most of my life, actually, I've been a cane traveler. And I, you know, what actually happened to get me acquainted with the Seeing Eye is that my now ex-husband and I were at a dog park in Delaware playing with our pet dogs. And I knew about the Seeing Eye. People have been asking me my entire life when I was going to get one of those dogs, you know, mm-hmm. and because it could tell me where to go.
3: So that just, exactly.
7: That just tells you, you know, what people well-meaningly are thinking, right? And I was not ready. I was still exploring my relationship to dogs in general. So we were at the dog park with our pet dogs, and we met a puppy raiser there who knows who he is and is someone that is a lovely person and really wanted us to become puppy raisers for the Seeing Eye. And so eventually we did that. And then fast forward, I decided that I was really excited about what the Seeing Eye was doing and that I wanted to kind of increase my level of independence and at least start exploring working with a guide. And so then we moved to Chicago so that I could take a job. I was practicing law in Delaware at that time and did so for about 10 years. But then we moved to Chicago and I realized that now might be the time to explore that a lot more seriously because such a big world was opened up to me and challenges and opportunities where working with a dog would really be of great benefit. So I applied to the Seeing Eye. I was matched with my first guide, Luna, in the beginning of 2017. And that was a game changer, a life changer. We came back to Chicago, where I practiced law for another little over a year. And then I was scrolling through my inbox and I saw this job posting that was sent out to Seeing Eye graduates. And I'd been talking to some friends about a possible career shift. And I'd been talking to them a little bit about what I wanted to do. And I said, but that doesn't matter because that job doesn't exist, except then it was in my inbox. So I decided to apply for the position of Senior Specialist of Advocacy and Government Relations at the Seeing Eye. I absolutely loved Chicago and would not have relocated for any other reason. And then a little bit over 8 years later, here I am doing the work that we're going to talk more about today. And I'm now working with my second dog, Aspen, and we've been working together since January 1.
5: Thank you. I always find it so interesting how people get into this profession and join guide dog organizations because it is so unique. But what you can consistently hear is the passion mm-hmm. in people's voices, and you can tell that you love what you do. And as you said, right, you wouldn't have moved for any other position.
7: Nope.
5: That's fantastic. So can you guys tell us a little bit about the growth of your advocacy department at the Seeing Eye and how you have really come to be a leader in that space?
6: Yeah, as I look back at the history of the organization, Morris Frank, one of our founders, the first person to come to the U.S. with a guide, with a Seeing Eye dog, was really the first advocate here in our country. And, you know, he had a conversation with Dorothy Harrison Eustace just before he left Switzerland to return to the United States with Buddy. And, you know, this was a conversation where she said to him, you know, Buddy's not going to be any use to you if you can't go anywhere. And he was like, what the heck are you talking about? Go anywhere. I'm going to go everywhere with this dog. And she said, well, nobody knows. You know, there's nothing like this in the United States yet. There's no access and so on. And you're going to have to pave the way. So Morris came home and, you know, part of her reason for choosing him out of the 200 people that wrote to her and asked for a Seeing Eye dog. She chose him because he promised that he would start a school in the U.S. And also his temperament was such that the word to describe Morris was cantankerous. And he didn't like to take no for an answer. And he was known for, you know, forcing his way into places. But he was also a diplomat in some ways. And through Dorothy's philanthropy, he was able to connect with politicians and people with influence and affect the laws that protected blind people with guides in the early days of the guide dog movement. Fast forward, here we are almost 100 years later. the world has changed a lot. There are a lot of other different kinds of service dogs. There are certainly laws like the ADA and state laws that protect service dog handlers, but there's also a lot of confusion out there now. Because of the plethora of jobs that dogs can do, there's a lot of legitimate stuff going on with dogs helping people, but then there are also the people who have really taken advantage of it and tried to pass their pets off as service animals just so that they can take some places. There, as we know, there's dogs flying that really aren't service dogs. So we've been faced with all these challenges. It's sad to me that legitimate handlers have to fill out forms in order to fly because of the people who have faked it, you know, in the past and caused issues. So there's a lot going on, and our world has changed. Just, you know, rideshares changed everything, and that's a whole nother subject we can talk about. But there's less taxi, there's more rideshare, and there's less understanding of who should be taking dogs where. And so our job is very full. And it pretty much starts with education. And what we're learning is that, you know, nobody really knows. Nobody is very well educated besides us on access laws. There's a lot of confusion out there. You wanna hitch your wagon to that, Melissa?
7: Yeah, I want to say something, though, about our department a little bit, too, because when I took this job, there was someone who had been, and they know who they are, too, but like they'd been working extremely hard doing advocacy work as a volunteer here at the Seeing Eye. And so there was a decision made that we really needed it to be a full-time job. You know, this person is the reason why this foundation exists for that. So my position was created, and then a few years ago, it was decided that we really needed to have advocacy be its own department. So that's when Dave became the director of advocacy and government relations. And really, I think the idea behind that was that we could have a stronger and louder and more effective voice if we approached it that way. And I think that definitely has been the case, because we've been able to do a lot of work around education and legislative and policy work that I think is better if you have two brains on it and the optics of showing, right, that there is this level of commitment to advocacy at the Seeing Eye.
3: Absolutely. I mean, you truly do need to dedicate somebody's full-time job to this, because like you said, there is a lot of work to be done. A lot of it starts with education, but there's so much more too that we can do. And I know you mentioned, Dave, some of the issues with, you know, fake service animals and those emotional support animals, and now also ride shares. And so it sounds like, just like at Leader Dog, you know, you guys have so much going on with advocacy and accessibility. So what does a day-to-day kind of look like for you guys? I'm sure you're giving out, you know, references for different things that people can use and resources. But what do you guys day to day? What are some of the things you do?
7: I would say that you can describe a day to day, but every day is a little bit different.
3: Sure.
7: So on an average day, I probably get several phone calls or emails or reach outs from our graduates saying, hey, I was denied 4 Ubers in a row yesterday, and I need to know what it is that I can do about this.
3: Sure.
7: And then I can provide them with information and resources about, you know, how they can file a complaint within the app if they have not already done so. They can file a complaint with the Department of Justice so that we can continue to show them that this remains a systemic issue that's affecting an entire community. And then, of course, I might get a call. One of the great things is that despite the access barriers that we're encountering, we still get graduates who, and I think I get more and more of this, people who are calling with questions about international travel, right?
3: Yeah.
7: So where do I find information about the guidelines to travel to Italy, or, you know, what is that form that I have to do now when I come back to the U.S., the CDC form? So I I get calls about those issues. The other, I might get a call from someone saying my new landlord is demanding that I provide a letter from my doctor and all kinds of information. And then what I might tell them is we're in a difficult situation right now because some very valuable housing guidelines have been rescinded by HUD. So everybody's a little bit without a compass right now, but the law hasn't changed. And the only thing they can do is ask you for what is absolutely necessary to evaluate your accommodation request. Here's what we can provide you. So those are the kinds of calls that I might get on a daily basis. And one of the things that I try to do is I try to listen. And then I try to ask people too, like, what is it that you would like to see happen? What do you want out of this? And what I often hear is, well, you know, I want to educate them because I don't want this to happen to anybody else. So then I can direct them to our resources. We have a really pretty robust, and it continues to evolve, and we can continue to make it better. But we have our advocacy center, which is our web content on a variety of advocacy topics, and that can be found at seeingeye.org/advocacy. And then another resource that we have is our Seeing Eye Advocacy app, and there's a link to that on that page. But what the Seeing Eye Advocacy app is, and you can find it by putting in Seeing Eye Advocacy or into your Apple App Store or into your Android Google Play Store. And that is an app that is a reference resource of laws and tools and educational materials that are related to service animals throughout the US and Canada. So we just had a recent major update of our app where we added some new features. You can now favorite items that you want. You can now, our search function is more robust than it was. You can now go in there and directly report discrimination by reaching out to the appropriate state agency. So those are things that we have that we've, you know, that we've made available. So, and then of course the graduate calls are one thing. But another part of our day-to-day might be meeting with our lobbyists to discuss legislative efforts that we're engaging in New Jersey, or going to testify in Trenton on pieces of legislation like we recently did, doing presentations on service animal related laws, right? Outreach events, things like that. So and then sitting and reading really sad, depressing regulations and trying to figure out how to make a public comment on them that's going to be meaningful, meeting with industry partners, meeting with government officials who are seeking input from the blindness and other disability community. So that's kind of what my day-to-day looks like.
6: It's not usually quiet, is it, Melissa?
7: No, and it's not usually, every day isn't the same, which is good.
4: So, Melissa, you mentioned that you get a lot of contacts from emails or phone calls. What are the access challenges are you seeing most often from clients?
7: I think right now, rideshare, hands down.
3: Yeah.
7: I am hearing, and it sounds like I'm hearing some consensus here from our hosts. You know, we hear about rideshare denials or discrimination of some kind more, I think, than we hear about anything else right now. So one of, of course, the controversial issues right now, although some of that has died down, is around the self-ID features that both Uber and Lyft offer so that you can identify yourself as a person working with a service animal. And people ask me all the time, should I be using these features? And what I just try to explain is, look, this is still voluntary. You can decide. The law does not require you to disclose ahead of time, but here might be some benefits to you to doing that. And I tell them that I've decided to use those features for my own specific reasons, but of course it's up to them. So that, you know, the Uber and Lyft issues are what we hear about a lot. I'm also hearing a lot more about people encountering poorly behaved dogs in public places. And that's a challenge because there's a lot of misinformation and a lack of education among both handlers and among businesses and other entities about what a service animal really is and what questions are allowed to be asked and what tools you do have available to you. So I would say that. And as this housing space gets a little bit more uncertain, I think I'm getting more and more questions about housing.
3: Of course. And I know, you know, you did hear Leslie and I both agreeing with you. Yes, ride shares are definitely something that we hear a lot of. And I know that Leaderdog and the Seeing Eye and a bunch of other organizations have gone to different rallies and gone to different, you know, meetings about, for example, ride shares, but many other things. So you guys partner and work with a lot of different guide dog organizations. I think that's one of the best things about our line of work is that we all get along really well. It's not so much a competition as it is working together. So how do you think that the partnerships with other guide dog organizations such as Leader and all the other ones can help strengthen all of the advocacy efforts that we're all trying to accomplish here?
7: I think the partnerships are important for a couple of reasons. And by the way, we are, you know, we have a group that we've kind of formed recently that I think is giving us the opportunity to really strengthen some of those partnerships. But we can't, none of us, not one single one of us can do the advocacy work alone. Mm-hmm. It is not a one person job. It is not, that's not how it is. So the ways that I think our partnerships are valuable is that we can work together on initiatives and efforts, but we can also talk to each other and brainstorm about, hey, what's working for you guys? What's not working for you guys? What are you seeing? What are you doing about it? This is what we did. You know, recently we had a partner school tell us about a really great program that an airline has that would allow instructors to fly more easily with dogs in training that we were unaware of and that we were not part of, but because this person kind of had an in with this program, now we know about it, and it's very valuable to us to have that information, and that is reciprocated. And the other thing too that we can do if we're connected is we can partner with each other on outreach and educational events and efforts. So I think that's why those partnerships are so important. We're on the same team.
6: Yeah, there's definitely strength in numbers, and we can make a more of a showing on issues if we hold hands together and fight together.
5: Absolutely. And we have loved being a part of those conversations with the other guide dog organizations and service dog organizations, right? Not just the guide dog work, mm-hmm. which is really important to have these collaborative meetings. And we're talking about resources and what everybody's doing, but I think collectively we'll certainly make a larger impact. Some of the things too that you guys do that, you know, I mean, first of all, thank you for sharing all those lovely resources. We are obsessed with your resources. We
3: love your app.
5: Refer our clients to your app and your advocacy page because you have such fantastic things there. So thank you for doing that and keeping that updated. It's a huge resource to everybody. What are you guys thinking? You know, any big next plans for initiatives or things? I know you guys have done a ton of research and you've done surveys and we've participated in those as well. But anything on the horizon?
6: Our current status is working on a bill in New Jersey that would require education for people who run businesses in New Jersey to educate their staff about service dog laws. And it's made it through the Senate. We've testified twice. Wow. And next is on its way to the Assembly. And we'd like to get that passed. But it's funny, you know, New Jersey, the home of the oldest guide dog school in the world, does not have a law that makes it a criminal offense to deny access. And there's not an appetite within our lawmakers right now to do that, but we haven't given up. But 35 other states or so have laws that make it a criminal offense to deny access, which means the police have to come or are supposed to come and react to a denial of access. And that's not the case in New Jersey. Someone would have to sue the entity that was denying them. And that doesn't make it very easy for our handlers in New Jersey. And we have a fair amount here in our own home state.
5: Absolutely.
7: It all starts with education. And we have not given up on the criminal penalties. And of course, we don't want people to go to jail. We just want them to recognize that they're breaking the law when they do that. But at the moment, our focus is on really education, because that really is the foundation. So if businesses are required to have their employees undertake a training so that they know what the laws are around service animals, I think that's a really important start. We can be part of those efforts where needed, and I think that we can really raise awareness with this legislation, and hopefully it will pass the Senate. It's made it through two committees. Now it just needs to go through a floor vote, and then we need to get the assembly bill, and we need to get it through the assembly, as Dave said. So we'll see. But one of the things that we have to remember with legislation is that we kind of have to take the long view. And I know that because of efforts that we've engaged in with for the dog interference bill in Montana to get passed. We were really excited when Maryland became the second state to allow people with retired guides to keep their dogs in housing. And of course, we've got efforts going on in West Virginia, which is the only other state that does not have a law that protects service animals from harm from other dogs or people. And those that, you know, that they're still working on it. We're going to be there to provide them with written testimony when they do it again next session and try to get it through. But we've recognized both at the federal and state levels that with legislative efforts, you can't just give up after one session if your bill doesn't make it. You just have to keep trying, keep thinking about why didn't it pass this time? What can we do better next time? How can we strengthen and amend the language to give us a better shot at getting this through? And if we don't like the final outcome as much as we hoped, then what can we do down the line to strengthen the legislation?
4: So what advice would you give somebody who's maybe a little bit nervous for the first time being an advocate for themselves? I found out that once you do it the first time, it gets easier. So what advice would you give somebody?
7: All right. So the biggest advice I would give them, and it's advice, and it's something I'm still working on, though. So I want to make sure that I put that out there and that I'm authentic about that, is to stay as calm as you can, because the more, you know, as you're encountering an access issue, the more worked up you get. And we do have to be firm. We've got to stand our ground. But the calmer you can be, the less likely you are to allow someone to take your power away as you are trying to impart important information. That gets harder as the barrier gets bigger, or you've been denied more Ubers in, you know, a 20-minute period, 25-minute, 30-minute, 45-minute period, and you're getting hot or it's raining or you absolutely need to access this place and you're being told you can't. That's why I'm saying I'm still working on this, but I think staying calm is very important. And the other thing that you can do before you're in the situation is equip yourself, right? If you're traveling to a state that you've never been to before, look up the laws in your state in our app so that you at least know what they are. If it's a place where you live, educate yourself about it so that you know what your options are. If you're calling the police in a state, in one of the 14 or 15 states where it's not a criminal offense to deny access, know that if you still are going to call them, because know that they might say, we're not actually going to come because we don't have to come. So that's what I would say, is equip yourself ahead of time with the best information you can and do your very best to stay calm. And if there's a time when you haven't done those things or aren't able to do those things, just give yourself a little bit of grace and do it next time.
3: Yeah, I the staying calm thing I know would be not easy for myself. So definitely something for those that feel they need to work on it to do that.
7: And I'll keep working on it with them.
3: Yes.
8: We're all in it together.
3: We're all in this together.
6: You know, I have to say, though, even staying calm, we've witnessed some filmed events with some denials with some of our grads that were pretty heinous. Mm. And they stayed calm and filmed the whole thing. Mm-hmm. And they still didn't win.
3: Wow. Yeah.
6: So we don't know how it would go, even if they escalated it and got angry and emotional. But it's just, you know, you see some discouraging stuff out there.
7: But you've got to decide how you're going to define a win. Right. Yep. What is a win? A win could be you didn't get in, but you raised awareness. You know, you didn't get arrested because you lost it on the person. So it's Dave's right. It can be extremely discouraging. But I think if you can be the person that is still behaving like the bigger person, at least I think you have a better chance at raising awareness. And I have not always been successful at remaining the, I'm being honest, it's so hard and it's so important.
3: Yeah.
4: I know sometimes when I'm out and if we have an issue with trying to get Glacier like into a restaurant, I have to calm Cheryl down. So I always tell her, I've got this. Let me handle this.
3: Yeah.
4: I'm the one that uses the dog, not you. So I'll handle this. Yeah. I'm a little bit calmer than she is.
6: The emotion of family members, you know, or friends who are with you who often jump in because they're so angered when they know better to get involved in these situations. We see it all the time.
3: Yeah.
7: Or there are times when they don't jump in or they don't understand why it's so important to you to have this access or they don't want to deal with it. And it becomes a challenge to navigate those situations. And I think that having allies is so valuable and so important. And knowing that there will be people there who can either, they can be witnesses when there's a rideshare denial. They can speak up for you when you need or want them to do with you, not for you, mm-hmm. but with you when you need them or want them to. But I think allyship is extremely valuable. There have been situations that I've gone into where I thought there could be an access denial here, but I have people with me who will stand with me and support me and have my back. And times when I'm experiencing something and there isn't anyone else there, I have to keep reminding myself, yeah, this is happening, but I'm not the only person this has happened to today.
3: Yeah.
7: In our community, guarantee it.
3: Sure.
7: And we're not alone. So I think to be a good ally, I think what you can do is ask the person, you know, who the person who is working with the dog, you know, what is it that you need for me or don't need for me? It can be pretty maddening when there's an access issue and they look at the person that's with you and say, I don't, no dogs in here, and then just taking you out of that conversation. So it's about the openness of having that conversation ahead of time, if you can, or communicating in the situation about what you need and what you want and what kind of ally they're prepared to be.
3: Yeah, it really is a team effort. And Melissa and Dave, you guys are doing, you know, such incredible work kind of leading this and helping lead this team towards that advocacy and accessibility. And we thank you guys so much for joining us today.
7: Thank you so much for this opportunity. It's been great.
6: Well, thanks for having me.
3: Absolutely. And thank you to everybody for listening to the Taking the Lead podcast. I'm Alyssa Otis with hosts Timothy Cuno and Leslie Hoskins. We hope you enjoyed learning about Dave and Melissa and all of the incredible work that they are doing in the advocacy space. Please join us next time as we continue to dive into the world of blindness.
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8: 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I'm your host, Laura Foudy, Mind's Eye Development and Communications Coordinator. And with me today in the studio is the Mind's Eye Broadcast Director, Tom Williams.
9: Hi. Oh, our studio audience is here. Well, it's lovely to see all of you folks as well.
8: Thank you all for joining us.
9: Yeah, I know. How's it going?
8: Pretty good. So let's start for our listeners who've heard your voice so many times, Tom.
9: Sure.
8: Can you give us a visual description of yourself?
9: Currently, mm-hmm. I am a 5'7", Caucasian male, average build. I am currently, I have my hair slicked back. It's brown. I have brown eyes and I'm wearing a orange and kind of a bluish flannel shirt and some gray khakis and a big pair of black boots. I like walks on the beach, frolicking in meadows, making ceramic dolls. What else you want to know?
8: What's special about today?
9: Today is my final day here at Mind's Eye. It's just a bit surreal, but yeah.
8: And you've dressed up because I think your usual uniform is a Mind's Eye beatball t-shirt.
9: It normally is. It's winter time, so long sleeve flannels are kind of a go-to. But yeah, normally I kind of have a uniform of a crusty pair of jeans and a Mind's Eye beatball t-shirt and normally a St. Louis Blues hat.
8: Mm-hmm.
9: But I left the Blues hat in the car for the ride home.
8: Well, we're so sad that you are leaving us. And our studio is currently festooned with printed off photographs of Tom and the team over the years.
9: I'm glad you elaborated after you said festooned because I have no idea what that word even means. But now I know it means decorated.
8: Mm-hmm.
9: Great.
8: But
10: but in a festive way. It's yes. festooned.
9: Ah.
10: Quotes from our volunteers about how much they will miss you. So we're doing a little ear-to-ear interview to commemorate this moment. And I would like to start by having you tell us what adventures you are leaving us and moving on to.
9: Well, I'm going to move over to sales for a little while and see if that suits me. It's been, you know, I come from a long background in sales in my family, and it's kind of always been one of those things I've avoided. But at some point, I decided it was time for me to embrace a little bit and grow and kind of jump into a deep end of a pool and face kind of a fear that I've had since I was a younger person. So I worked in sales prior to being here at Mind's Eye. I worked at a guitar shop in Fairview, Guitar Center, and sold fancy guitars to people and, you know, noisemakers, essentially, just expensive noisemakers. And
10: I think that calls for a sound effect.
9: Oh, hi. All right, there you go.

0: Air Force. And when John Reedlick left and retired, Mark was hired to come in and kind of fill in the gaps where they needed it. And they needed somebody here from about, 10:30, 11 o'clock in the morning until about 4 p.m. Monday through Friday. And that was my shift. So I worked here. And then when I was done here at 4, I got in the car and went to Guitar Center and sold stuff there for 40 hours a week, including weekends for the first year. Oh, it was, you did what you had to do, right?
1: That was before you had kids though, right?
0: I had, my daughter was born. We found out, I was hired here in July, and we found out we were going to have a baby in September. So yeah, it was very, I won't say unexpected, but we didn't imagine it was going to happen that fast. And so once that became a horizon thing, I kind of figured out that, actually, it was closer to July when we found out, because she was born in April. But once I found out I was going to be a dad, it was like, oh God, I need insurance. I need, I need money. I need stability. Mm-hmm. And Mind's Eye was able to provide that for me. Mark and his wife, Janice, who was also a volunteer here, they moved, I think, to the Seattle area to be closer to their kids and grandkids. And when that opportunity arose, we were sitting at the conference table in the back, and Mark announced that he was not going to be here for very much longer. It was going to be about a month before they sold their, they were waiting to see when they were going to sell their house. Mm-hmm. And it was like, okay, well, Mark's going to be gone at some point. We don't know when, but as soon as their house sold, that was his notice. And then he came in one day, he goes, what? It was like 2 weeks later, he goes, well, and this was like 2010, 2011, when the housing market wasn't quite what it is and was now. And, the economy was kind of funky. And he came in, he goes, well, so I guess we're moving to Seattle in a month. And was like, what? So we didn't expect it to happen. We thought it would take 6 months or better for him to sell his house and get out of here. Yeah. And Margie was sitting, the former president and CEO of Mind's Eye, Marjorie Moore. And at that point, her title was executive director, said, well, I guess we're going to have to find a new part-time person for the evenings. And just, I did the classic cough, and make it seem like you meant, didn't mean to say it thing at the conference table in front of the whole staff, and said, make Tom full time and give him insurance. And it worked.
1: That's amazing.
0: It was one of the few times I kind of put myself out there and got something for it. But Margie gave me the news. We St. Louis, Mind's Eye hosted the conference for the IAAIS. And for those of you that don't know what that is, that's the organization that audio information services like Mind's Eye kind of work with and kind of work together through. It's a great organization, and Mind's Eye continues to be there. I was on the board up until about a month ago, but we were at the conference, and Margie pulled me aside from one of the things and said, hey, I just got the approval. If you want to be full-time, you can be full-time. And if you've never met Margie, she's not much of a hugger, but I instantly gave her a big hug and said, thank you. And then I promptly wrecked my car leaving that day out of excitement.
1: Oh,
0: I didn't wreck it. The parking garage at that place was real tight, and I was driving a Buick Rendezvous, which was essentially an ass with wheels. And I was pulling through a parking lot, found out I was going the wrong way down a ramp. And when I turned, I ran the side of my car into the side of the ramp. And I was just like, oh my God, you know what? If this is what I have to deal with in order to be a full-time employee somewhere, then so be it. So I remember that day very fondly. And becoming full-time here was truly one of the things that helped me kind of shape my life and provide some stability for myself and my then very, very soon to be family. Mm-hmm. Layla was born in April the following, no, yeah, it was, she was born in April. So she was 2 months old. That was a May conference. Oh. And I was still working, 60, 70 hours a week. And I was gifted this job in a lot of ways. So I'm very happy to have been here.
1: I'm sure Tara was happy about it.
0: She was. And I was working evenings then too. I'd get here at about 11 o'clock and stay till about 6-7 o'clock and cut out early if there wasn't anybody here sort of thing. Overall it's worked out really well. Yeah. It's been a dream come true for me to be here.
1: Do you mind getting a little personal and telling us about your family?
0: Sure.
1: Before you go.
0: What do you want to know?
1: So what are your kids' names?
0: Oh, I have an 11-year-old daughter named Layla. I have a 9-year-old son named Joey. My wife's name is Tara. I'm not going to give you her age because it's really not that important, I suppose. Tara and I have been together since we were kids. She was 16, I was 17. And we got married about 10 years later and settled down. And, we've been kind of the, I don't want to say high school sweethearts because we are

0: kind of our own little mutant version of that. Mm-hmm. But it, you know, it, you know, we're happy people.
1: Yeah.
0: Yeah.
1: And you are the longest tenured person here.
0: At the moment I am. Prior to me, it was Jim Layton, who we lost due to COVID a few years ago. And mm-hmm. prior to that, it was Marjorie. And actually, Jim had been here for 30 something years. Jim started here in the early to mid 80s. And stuck around in various kind of roles and different, you know, schedules for a long time. And yeah, once Jim retired, and I mean, yeah, Jim's intention was to retire, and then COVID happened and Jim had to go home and we didn't see Jim again. And, it was brutal. I loved Jim. He was a good guy. I have good fond memories of being here with Jim on weekends, trying to figure out what the hell button he pushed. I have to drive in from Collinsville or Maryville to figure out what the hell Jim did to break things. And I'd have to fix it for him. Oh no, we had a great relationship. He always, Jim was a grumpy guy. He really was. He was kind of our lovable curmudgeon. Mm-hmm. And he would spill coffee everywhere cause his hands were real shaky.
1: Oh.
0: So every Monday I'd come in and wipe the coffee off the wall and, you know, put the papers back where they were supposed to be and all the things you do for somebody that you work with. So, but yeah.
1: Well, speaking of fond memories of the past, do you have any like specific?
0: Oh man, there's been so many
1: mind's eye memories that you want to regale us with.
0: Well, and most of them, I have lots of very fond memories.
1: You know what regale means, right?
0: I do know what regale means. Thank you. I have a vocabulary. You just threw one at me I'd never heard before. I appreciate that. I'm going away and you're giving me shit for it. Anyway, I'm cursing on the radio because I can, and I don't care because they can't fire me. No, I curse with Mark all the time. So there's been a lot of them over the years, and some of them are just things you look back on and you laugh at now, but they were just disasters in the moment. You know, when we had the squirrel chew the power line out front and fry the transformer, and I, you know, Jim called me and, well, the volunteers are saying half the lights are off in the office and everything's acting funny and all the power supplies are beeping. I'm like, that's not good. And so I get in my car and come to the office and, you know, figure out that there's definitely a power issue. So I open up the back door and sure enough, the transformer on the pole is on fire.
1: Oh my gosh.
0: And we had to call the fire department and we had three or four volunteers in the building that day that had to all be whisked out. Listen, I know you're 5 minutes into your show, but you need to leave. There's a fire nearby. We want to make sure you're gone. And we fried every broadcast computer that we had. We cooked about half of the computers in the office that day, all like just tons of equipment. And it was just a massive disaster. But I remember that being the same week that former employee Amelia had started. And the first thing she gets is me frantically running around here with computer parts. And then Mike Curtis, who's still around, he runs our adaptive athletics program and is going to be working on broadcast a lot more too. He started the week after, and when all the parts were showing up, Mike's job for the first week was to make sure that things were running in the broadcast end mm-hmm. for me while I was cobbling together recording computers. And we were off for about 2 weeks, yeah. Like just done out. We had to have a generator because the power line had to be completely replaced and the transformer did. You know, I remember that. That was a big one.
1: That makes the deer incident.
0: The deer incident
1: much
0: is
1: less significant.
0: You know, and everybody thinks that the deer incident is the worst thing. It's the one I talk about the most because mm-hmm. it was the most ridiculous thing that had ever happened to me in my entire life. Never before had that ever happened. But so I'm sitting here. It's about 7:30 in the morning it was a Tuesday because Sister Laura was here recording. The guys that do the lights out here at the shrine for Christmas early January, they were pulling the lights off of the trees out in front of our office using a cherry picker. And I thought, oh, you see, you heard the cherry picker get moved. It was doing mm-hmm. all of its beeping. So I'm in my, what used to be my office here at the front of the building that Angela's in now. And about an hour later, there's an apocalypse at the front door and the glass is breaking and I hear a big thud and I hear, you know, just this massive noise happening behind me. And my first thought in my head was, oh my God, that cherry picker is coming down on our building and it's probably going to land on me. Mm-hmm. So I took off, I got up from my desk and there's a longer hallway that leads kind of past out of that office, past Jason's office toward the kitchen and the restrooms and back to the conference room. And I just took off running down that hallway, which was the stupidest thing I should have done. I should have come down the other hallway. I went parallel to it. Mm-hmm. I should have gone perpendicular. but in the moment, I didn't care.
1: Yeah.
0: And I turn around about halfway down the hallway to see what's behind me. And there's a deer standing in our lobby. And I look around and I kind of look at it. And then another deer sticks its head around the corner. I'm like, and I swear I yelled holy F word as loud as I could, just out of sheer shock value. Right. Like never, I'm like, holy. Right. And when I did that, the deer saw me, heard me, and freaked out even worse. Oh my God. And backed its ass into the door, opening the door. And then the second deer saw the opening and took off. And then it was a mom and a like a yearling fawn. So it was big. It was a bigger baby deer.
1: Yeah.
0: And the baby goes out and the mom sees the baby leave and just sticks its head out the door and takes off and leaves.
1: I forgot that they left via the door.
0: Yeah. Yeah. They let themselves in through the window and they let themselves out through the door. Oh my God. If it had been a push door, we would have had all sorts of problems with things happening in the office. Like if they'd been trapped in the office, I don't know what I would have done. Oh. Like I would have had to have opened a door in the back, you know, just allowed them to jump back through the window, shut the door to the front lobby and just leave and set the building on fire was one option I considered.
1: Burn it down.
0: Yeah. And the whole thing is about 12 seconds of chaos, right? Just boom, boom, boom, run, run, run, holy F, deer, gone. And we have the recording of it here at the station because Sister Laura was in the booth recording the feature stories at the time. So there's a great audio file of Sister Laura reading and Sister Laura is a sweet lady. She's, you know, relatively elderly. She doesn't know much about, let's say, rap music, and she's reading an article about something that was going on BET, like a, you know, something that was like a show that was premiering, like mm-hmm. a reality show. Mm-hmm. And she's talking about these people and she's like, who's mourning the death of their son, Ray Ray. And then in the background, you just hear, and you can just barely faintly hear me screaming the holy F word.
1: Yeah, I want to hear that part.
0: And then she goes and then continues right on with her article, like nothing had happened. And it was just me and her in the building at the time.
1: Wow.
0: And so long story short,
1: too
0: late for that. I can elaborate more if needed, but we got done with that. And I had to call Jason, the president here, and say, hey Jay, you need to come to the office. Cause he was on his way to, I think, Lighthouse for something. And he goes, why? I go, some deer plowed through the window. I need you to come to the office. No, seriously. Why? Two deer plowed through the window. There's deer hair, blood, and glass everywhere. I need somebody else here. Oh, okay. And he shows up. He's like, you weren't kidding.
1: Oh my gosh.
0: So yeah, that's the deer story.
1: Are there any more animal incidents or should we move on?
0: Can't think. I mean, I've pulled lots of other animals out of the building, mm-hmm. snakes, lizards. I mean, I've killed 1,000 mice in this place, I'm sure. but yeah, I mean, animal related stuff. No. volunteer related stuff. Yes.
1: Oh gosh.
0: You know, we had one volunteer, I don't know. This is years and years ago, but she got somehow ended up on the wrong side of 15 coming up the highway, caused an 8-car crash,
1: oh my God.
0: Caved in the front of her car, and went into shock in the process, mm-hmm. right? And then just drove away. And instead of driving home, she drove right up to the office and pretended like she was just fine. And the front of her car is just smashed in.
1: Oh my God.
0: Had no idea what was going on. So we had to duct tape her back together because she was bleeding all over the studio and call an ambulance and the police and make sure she was okay. And, you know, between that and just weird things happening with other volunteers, either, you know, I had one lady just get a nosebleed and
1: yeah,
0: just started hemorrhaging from her head.
1: Oh my gosh.
0: So I'm sitting in the bathroom with this lady on the floor because she's getting dizzy and ambulance is coming and I'm just holding a wet rag up to her nose like, please don't die in my arms. Please yeah. don't die in my arms. But,
1: yeah.
0: You know, I've had those kind of incidents. I've probably cleaned up more blood than anybody in this building.
1: Yeah.
0: Good luck trying to make that record.
1: oh my gosh, this isn't about me, but you're just reminding me of the most eventful job I've ever had was working on a cruise ship, and it was a small boat. We had like 125 passengers, mm-hmm. did week-long river cruises, and yeah, somehow in my year on that boat, we caught fire and almost went down. And then later on in the season, someone fell down coming back up the ramp into mm-hmm. the boat and had to be resuscitated.
0: Oh, wow.
1: And they made it.
0: So one of my favorite volunteers of all time was Helen Doom. And Helen just passed away about a month or so ago.
1: Helen Doom.
0: And the last name was very fitting. She mm-hmm. was very, very, very much a curmudgeon, you know, one of the few people she enjoyed being around here was me. And I'm in my office one day and she's at the cubicle working on her work. And Helen's job, if her name wasn't dark enough, her job was as a volunteer. And this is what she chose to do. She was offered other things, but she chose to read the names out of the obituaries for us and then compare them with our database to see if any of the names were folks that we knew, you know, whether they're mm-hmm. listeners, volunteers, people that have donated money, just people we know. Mm-hmm. And if she found a name, she made a list of all the names and would hand it to us at the end of her shift. Well, she got up one time and she had a hard time with walking at one point and she forgot her cane and just took one step and just face planted right on the floor.
1: Oh my gosh.
0: And she got like, she, you know, I stood up from my desk cause I kind of watched it happen. Cause we had these two cabinets right next to her desk. And it was like, remember the trick where you'd like pretend to go down the stairs behind mm-hmm. the couch. Mm-hmm. It was like that, except very suddenly.
1: Yeah.
0: And I just saw her disappear behind this set of shelves. I'm like, oh God, Helen. And I run out there and she's like, I'm okay. So I helped her up and she's like, well, I'm done anyway. I'm going to go home. I go, no, you need to go to the doctor. I want you to go get checked out. She goes, nope, I'm okay. I'm going home. She refused any help. Mm-hmm. Well, the next day she calls me and she goes, well, my daughter made me go to the ER and it turns out I broke my neck.
1: Broke her neck. Oh my gosh.
0: And I walked into Margie's office at that point and I shut the door and I just started crying. And I'm like, Margie, I sent that woman home with a broken neck. And she goes, Tom, do you honestly think she would have listened to you if you told her she had a broken neck? I'm like, no. She goes, there's nothing you could have done. Like, yeah. You're not liable for her making that decision. I'm like, I felt so bad. But I loved Helen. She was one of my favorites. I was over at her house fixing her computer about once a month. Even when she went into assisted living for the last few months and she took her computer with her. So I had to go to the assisted living and help her set up her computer.
1: Aww.
0: And got her email back up for her. So she, every morning she would get up and she would work on a letter she would send her sister. And her sister was like 2 years older than her and lived in California and they hadn't seen each other in like 15 years. Mm-hmm. And so every week they would send a letter via email back and forth. And the other thing she would do every morning was she would wake up and send an email to her daughter, letting her know she didn't die in her sleep. So Helen was a very, very depressing individual, but you learn to love those kind of people because they give you perspective. Yeah. Like Helen was very much aware that she could go at any moment. Mm-hmm. She was okay with that. Mm-hmm. You just have to deal with it.
1: Yeah. I want to talk a little bit about the changes to the technology of the broadcast mm-hmm. and the studio and all of the things that you were behind in the last decade.
0: Yeah, significant.
1: So how have things changed?
0: So I would say the first thing that changed when I walked in here, and we have a great picture here at the office of behind where I'm sitting right now is a counter with our old audio board on it that's no longer being used. And prior to that, we had this ancient audio board that was here, I think, when the station was started in the 70s. So it'd been here forever. And then the rack that sits behind me, 5 feet behind my chair, there's a big audio rack. And it has just gobs of equipment in it now. When I first started here, there were three things in that rack. And they were all just tiny. And one of them was a server that operated the entire building's internet. Mm-hmm. The other one was like a little amplifier that powered the speakers that were in here so we could listen to the radio broadcasts. And the other thing in there was like a phone system that never worked because somebody spilled coffee on the actual controller for it. So me and our former engineer, Alan, who I can't remember Alan's last name, but he was here for about... 6 months, maybe. Okay. He wasn't here for very long. He kind of filled in after Mark quit and I took on full time. Alan was hired to take over mornings. Mm-hmm. So I would get here about 11 and Alan would be tinkering with things. And Alan made up this whole plan to rewire the building. And he and I came in here at, we got here when Jim left. So it was noon. Mm-hmm. Jim was done at about 12 o'clock on a Sunday. And Alan and I stayed here until about 4 o'clock the following morning. And we gutted this building and took everything out. And we rewired it. Actually, no, we were here almost 24 hours. I remember that. Cause we hit so many snags and we just couldn't quit. By the time we got into it and realized how much we were in it, we were too far gone to put everything back by the time the volunteers got here the next morning. So in 24 hours, we put in a new board. That was the one actually we've had three boards, this one, the one before it, and then the old one. So we put in the second board and wired it up overnight. And then the next morning, Alan left and I stayed here for about a half an hour just to get the broadcasts on. And then I left.
1: Okay, good. I thought you were going to say you worked the whole day.
0: Yeah. And the thing that was amazing was that at that point, when I first started here, we had, you know, our broadcasts are run on a computer that's just automated. It runs all day long. And the computer that was running those broadcasts was probably 8 or 9 years old when I got here. It didn't have good cooling at all. So you would have to, the computer had the side of it pulled off the tower, the little, you know, stand. Mm-hmm. So it was open on one side and there was a little white fan that blew air into this thing. And if you turn the fan off, within 15 minutes, the computer would overheat and it would shut down and the station would go off the air. So when that fan finally was, when we got the new on-air computer, I built that computer, got it in the rack, got it running, had it wired up and everything was going. We took that fan and we put it on the bookshelf in Marjorie's office. Mm-hmm. And it kind of was a trophy. You know, it was like it deserved to be, you know, bronzed and stuck somewhere.
1: That's what I was going to say. Should have spray painted it gold.
0: Yeah. Well, we had intentions on it, but you know, at some point it disappeared. I'm sure it was just time for it to go away. But, and we went from that to right now we have two computers in this office that are primarily focused on broadcast. And, you know, everything now is done in such a digital manner. Everything's so much more reliable. It takes a lot of the fun and guesswork out of it sometimes because it just kind of does its thing and you don't have to worry about it. But I think that's part of why I think I'm comfortable walking away at this point is because we've done so much to push the technology into a direction that's going to make it so much more reliable and mm-hmm. offer the listener on the other end something that's just more, you know, usable. Mm-hmm. And, it, you know, and between that and rewiring, you know, we had to rewire the power in this building because we're, you know, at the Shrine, they do the Christmas lights and the way the power works here, we have, Ameren brings the power into the Shrine at a substation on the other side of the grounds. And then the Shrine itself maintains the electrical from there to here. And it's kind of spotty because they don't always have the best, you know, funding for that sort of stuff, mm-hmm. right? Like mm-hmm. they don't rewire things very often.
1: Yeah, yeah.
0: And we're the last thing on the Shrine before the power turns around and goes back to the return at the substation. So every Christmas light on these grounds gets plugged in before it gets to our building. And everything, you know, everything at the hotel gets plugged in. Everything at not the apartment community, it's a different substation. But like the visitor center, mm-hmm. the church, mm-hmm. right? The guild center, all the stuff that they have here that needs power gets it before it comes here. So we're like, we get the dirtiest power with some of the weirdest things. Mm-hmm. And anytime a lightning strike would happen within earshot of this building, we would fry something, whether it was a computer, whether it was monitors were the most famous thing. We would just cook monitors a few times a year. We'd have to replace almost 5 or 6 monitors in the booths and in the building. So, you know, I rewired the electrical here to get it more stable so that we didn't have to worry about that happening, at least not as often. We haven't had that issue in a while. And, you know, doing things like the room you're sitting in, right? It was a big empty room with a big table at one end, and now it has a little bit of desk space. It has microphones that are of better quality than ones that I came in here with. The soundproofing on the walls and the ceilings, just mm-hmm. making this room sound tight. And, you know, when we do interviews like this, it sounds like you're in a radio station and you're not in a bathroom. you know, big square rooms are not mm-hmm. good for acoustics. So adding as many asymmetrical angles as you can just to make sure things don't bounce everywhere, it makes, you know, a lot of sense. And then even recently when we were having issues with the broadcast board here in the studio, it was just introducing a lot of noise because the broadcast board here belonged to KMOX before us. Mm-hmm. And it was old news when they got rid of it. It needed a lot of work and we got a hold of it and cleaned it up as best we could. But it was time for it to move on. And when it did, it was, you know, when we did, we purchased a new smaller board that does infinitely more things than this board, including things like, and hang on. And also I can do this. Hang on. Ready?
2: Yes, Laura. I am Tom. And this is my voice when it's very deep.
0: Right. So, you know, we can do stupid shit like that now. And it gives, you know, and I know it seems silly, but for me and Mark to be able to come in here and do our podcast and just be able to play the intro music was impossible, right? Like we do the intro music while we're doing the podcast because it adds energy to the show. And when we duct taped it in at the beginning, it sounded fine, but the energy wasn't there. And just being able to do that and make sure that, you know, when somebody curses, you can do that sort of thing, right?
1: Too late.
0: Right. Whatever. I don't know what the you're talking about, but no. You know, just adding as much as we can to this room so that it can do as many different tasks as possible, right? Like we went from just producing audio on one computer and then wire ready running the broadcasts on that same computer to having a computer with a full fledged suite of things over here where we can do things like edit video. Mike can come in here and edit images. He can, you know, we can do infinitely more stuff from this building now than we could 12 years ago.
1: Yeah.
0: And the scope of Mind's Eye has grown so much in the last, you know, six to 8 years, starting with Marjorie kind of getting the audio description program off the ground and Jason taking the beatball program and making it from one fundraiser a year to a consistent thing that we do all the time. And then, you know, that becoming adaptive athletics and just growing and shaping
1: hosting
0: itself.
1: The World Series.
0: Right. Now that we're hosting the World Series, it blows my mind how with good leadership and with effective people in the right places, you're able to take an organization like this that when I first started here, we were floundering in a lot of ways financially. You know, we just didn't have money. The Shrine had done a lot of the financial backing for Mind's Eye. And then when their investments tanked in 08, they cut our funding and Marjorie had to hurry up and find United Way funding and whatever she could get just to keep the lights on.
1: Okay.
0: There was talk at one point of what are we going to do when this place shuts down?
1: Yeah.
0: And one of the first staff meetings I had here, they were still in that way. It's like, you know, Marjorie was always very forthcoming about financial issues. And, you know, we're not sure what the funding is going to look like right now. So just so everyone's aware, we're not looking at potential layoffs, but if and when it happens, and she looked right at me and said, "Tom, you're the one to go because you're the most recent hire." I'm like, "All right, whatever.
1: Yeah.
0: I'm here. I'm in it to win it." So
1: hey, instead, you lasted the longest.
0: Yeah, and I don't necessarily think that's because I did anything special. I think it's because I was here the most and put time in and had a great support around me and a great base of volunteers. And every hire we've had for the most part has been somebody that's come in and added something to the puzzle. And you know, that's one of the beautiful things about this place is it's a great platform for that, right? Like, we're like the A-team, right? Mm-hmm. Like, I think of myself as the Mr. T in that situation. And it's, you know, it's been an incredible place for me to learn and grow and become a different person. I came in here a relatively dumb kid. You know, I was freshly married and, freshly married, didn't have kids, was still living in my parents' basement. And now I'm a 38-year-old suburban house dad with a mortgage of my own. And I would not have been able to do that had it not been for this place and what it's been able to do for me. So as much as, you know, yes, I get it. I did a lot and I'm very proud of the work I did, but I could not have done it without the support of this place and the people involved. And, it's a lot. It's a lot of stuff. It's a lot of mixed feelings for me.
1: Yeah.
0: And, you know, as far as technology is concerned, I learned as I went. I didn't come in here with any of that knowledge. I went to the University of YouTube and figured out how to build computers and how to do basic IT and how to run electrical and how to, you know, figure out how to create audio cables when we couldn't afford cable and we had two boxes of Cat 5 network cable. I figured out how to turn that into audio cable. And, you know, it wasn't ideal. And part of my big job last year was fixing all of the problems I created in that. So, you know, it's a lot of trial and error and it's a lot of just Googling and having the people around you that trust you to do it.
1: Well, that's really the spirit of our organization. And we've been talking about that a lot with Father Bonnie's famous quote. I don't know anything about blindness or radios, but if you think I can help, I'll do it.
0: Yeah,
1: And just that kind of figure it out.
0: The Father Bonnie story, everybody talks about that one, but my favorite Father Bonnie story is the one where he threw the radio at the wall in front of the He went to a radio manufacturer somewhere, and they were showing him these cool radios that they were going to give him and sell him. And he said, "That's just great." And he picked one up and he threw it against the wall, and he picked it up, plugged it in, and it worked. He goes, "I'll take that one." And I think that that's really kind of the spirit of Mind's Eye. Is we don't know what the hell we're doing sometimes, but I don't, like, sincerely, yeah. Like, we, like, Jason and Marjorie, yeah, have always said, "Tom, I need you to do this." And there are times where I'm like, "Oh, I don't know how to do that, but if I can do it, I will." And mm-hmm. sometimes I have to pick up something and throw it against the wall. And if it mm-hmm. doesn't work, then I know it's not good. Mm-hmm. But if I pick it up and I use it and it test it and it functions, then I figured something new out.
1: They call that failing forward.
0: Yeah.
1: Yeah. You just got to try.
0: Right. And, you know, sure, there have been definitely times where we've taken steps backward, but the overall approach and the overall goal is that we need to find a way to make what we do as user-friendly and as accessible as we can. Yeah. And I think that's been a kind of at the heart of what I do, even, you know, not even for the listeners, just for the volunteers. How user-friendly can I make the systems that mm-hmm. they use here to record? Mm-hmm. How easy can I make it for them to come in here and record anything? How easy can I make it for them to sit at home on their couch and record? Because mm-hmm. we had to make that big pivot during COVID.
1: Pivot.
0: Yeah, I hate that word.
1: Do a shot of an energy drink.
0: I don't have any anymore. I'm off caffeine, so...
1: Do a shot of herbal tea.
0: There you go. But yeah, like I, you know, it's uncomfortable, but you have to be uncomfortable in order to grow. And that's how the organization functions. And largely that's part of the reason I'm leaving. You know, this is a very comfy job for me, and there's a big bug right behind me, and I don't know what it is, but
1: bug. It's coming to say goodbye.
0: That's all right. There's plenty of them here. He'll find some friends to die next to. You know, I've had to, you know, I've had to find a way to learn and grow, and I've done as much as I possibly can do here, I feel, and I'm leaving it in good hands. I feel pretty confident in who I'm handing the key over to. So we're good, you know, and I'm down the street, right? I'm going to go sell cars down the street. I'm going to be 2 miles away. It's not that big of a deal if I have to come in here and figure out what plug goes where for a half an hour and move on with my day, right? Like, I still love this place. I still love these people. I still love my volunteers. I think it's just, I'm not going to be here every day. And that's kind of how I'm looking at it. Instead of being here every day, I'm going to be somewhere else. But I'm still very much, my blood, sweat, and tears are very much in this building. And I mean that in a literal sense.
1: Oh, yeah. So that's
0: kind of it for me.
1: I don't want to stop. I don't want this to end. But I did see them come in with the pizza that we're supposed to go eat together.
0: Oh, good.
1: So that leads me to my final question. Mm-hmm. Tom Williams, what's your favorite pizza topping?
0: Oh, that's so crazy. Because I'm like a supreme pizza guy, so I can't really pick one. Oh, man, that's a tough one.
1: You always ask this question.
0: Do I?
1: Yeah.
0: No, that's not... That's an Angela question.
1: Oh, okay.
0: Favorite pizza topping. All right, so I'm going to go with, this is going to be what left field. I really like having green peppers on my pizza. Now, it's complimentary to other things, but I like a good pepperoni and green pepper and a little bit of onion kind of pizza. Mm-hmm. But yeah, like I'll eat any pizza all day long. Just give me pizza and I'm probably a happy guy. So, but yeah, I would say that. And weird pizza too, you know, barbecued pizza. Yeah. Alfredo pizza. You put pineapple on my pizza, I'm going to throw it against the wall.
1: Okay. That's a polarizing topic.
0: It is. It is. I just, it's not that I don't like the idea of it. I'm just not a big pineapple person. So it's more of a personal preference than it is a vendetta.
1: Before we end, one more time, will you give us the Mind's Eye Radio intro?
0: Which one?
1: You're listening to Mind's Eye Radio.
0: Oh, you want me to give you my cheesy radio voice?
1: Yeah.
0: Hey, you're listening to Mind's Eye Radio. WTOM all Tom all the time. No, it's I don't ever use it. At some point I'm going to end up in a car commercial. I know doing that. Yeah. Like just, hey, you want to come down, buy a Jeep, come see Tom. Like, yeah. Okay, great. Let's see how that works for me. Yeah. Don't worry, the voice is still around. I'm sure there will be files in that system of my voice for years to come. Mm-hmm. Like, we still have files in that thing from 10 years ago that are still intros that Celeste made before I even worked here that I just can't bring myself to get rid of.
1: Yeah.
0: So, you know, there's plenty of them in there. So there's plenty of opportunities to hear me.
1: All right. You'll always be with us.
0: Well, thank you. I appreciate your time and I appreciate you.
1: Thank you, Tom. Mm-hmm. We appreciate you. We love you. And thank we will you. Miss you profoundly.
0: I will miss everybody so much. Like, it's going to be weird not seeing you jerks every other day or so. Like, you know, we have an incredible team here. Yeah. And I think everybody adds something different to the puzzle. Yeah. And, you know, it's like, this is like the best form of gumbo you can possibly have. Like, every ingredient we have is prime. Mm-hmm. And we've just brought in Natalie, who's going to help with AD and ACAC stuff. And, mm-hmm. And she's, you know, I've worked with her through her former job for a long time. She's going to be a great fit. Mm-hmm. I know she's been here for 3 weeks now, and 2-3 weeks. And yeah, she's going to be a great fit. And, yeah. You know, Megan's amazing. She's taken audio description to a completely different place, and her diligence and just her hard work is absolutely going to pay off. You know, and Mike, yeah, I can sit here and talk about everybody individually. I may. Mike Curtis is a great friend of mine who I've known forever. He recorded my band's album in his bedroom in his parents' attic. You know, he's one of my favorite people on the planet, and handing broadcast over to him and Adam, who I've only relatively recently gotten to know in the last year or so. Mm-hmm. You know, I'm comfortable with it. Yeah. And you, Laura.
1: Me.
0: You're great too.
1: Laura.
0: Like, no, seriously, it's been just an absolute pleasure working with you. You bring just an incredible energy to the building, and your work has been great. Like, you do great stuff. And Jason's terrible. And Angela, and the thing about Angela that blows my mind is just how long she's been involved and how long it took her to finally get a job here. You know, she should have been here 5 years before. Yeah. Like, when she was first getting into nonprofit work, she should have just been hired immediately here. Yeah. But she went somewhere else and then landed here, and largely has taken this organization and organized it. Mm-hmm. And, you know, I think that's one of the things that I've really grown to appreciate about Angela, is that she's taken what was once a chaotic melody of things, mm-hmm. and really added some very usable organization to it, mm-hmm. and really put us on the right path. And Jason too. Jason was a part-time board operator who became the marketing guy, who became the president and CEO, and seeing him grow into that position has been one of the great pleasures of my job, because I have a great amount of respect for Jason. He and I kind of came in here in the same way, mm-hmm. With a lot of very similar ideas and interests, and you know, very much got along. And that's not often that you just click with people. Mm-hmm. And Jason and I clicked immediately. And when they were looking for a new president and CEO, Jason was the first person I thought of. And, you know, I was happy to, I don't want to say endorse him, because nobody asked my opinion and I never gave it. But if it had been asked, Jason would have obviously been my pick to do it. You know, it's been a hell of a run here. And yeah, Rodney too on the weekends. I'm very thankful for Rodney too. He's been a great helper in terms of just keeping me from having to work weekends and taking care of volunteers and filling in with Mike when Mike needs help on beatball stuff. And yeah, you know, it's been a hell of a run. Yeah. You know, I'm super happy to have been here, and I'm super sad to be leaving, but I'm also excited for new adventures. And I look forward to seeing what new adventures you guys can come up with, and, yeah. and how
1: what's
0: I can,
1: next?
0: Yeah. What's next? 'Cause it always changes. It's always growing here.

0: Here's your Southern Illinois weather forecast.
1: Good morning. Early this morning, there, TS a slight chance of rain and a low around 73. Later today, expect sunshine and a high around 88. Friday night, there, TS a slight chance of rain and a low around 73. Saturday, look for light rain showers with a high near 82. Saturday night, expect partly cloudy skies with a low near 71. Sunday, look for partly cloudy skies with a high near 82. Get your weather every hour right here on Mind's Eye Radio, your virtual news stand.
2: In Belleville and Fairview Heights and O'Fallon, it's rainy and 78 degrees.
3: 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Game time is at 6:45 p.m. On Saturday, August 29th, the Pittsburgh Pirates come to town. Game time is at 1:15 p.m. And on Sunday, September 20th, it's our last audio-described game of the season as the Cardinals host the Washington Nationals. Game time is at 1:15 p.m. For the full list of events and links to purchase tickets, visit our calendar at bit.ly/upcoming-ad-events.
4: This is CNN's Soledad O'Brien. It's great to be cool and in a group that offers safety and validation, but the search for security can be dangerous. Mariah was only 12 when she sought that comfort by joining a gang. Here's her story.
5: My sister always wanted to be cool, so she came home one night, all beat up. She smiled and said, "Guess what? I'm in a gang now." I will never forget the shock I felt when she told me this. At first, she would only stay out till about 11 at night. Then she would get back at 4 in the morning, if we were lucky. At the time, I was 12, and I really looked up to my sister. I started to go out with her. I met the homies, learned how to smoke weed, got drunk, and I finally learned how to put all the trust I had in our friends. I went from an A and B all-around student to C's and D's. School didn't matter much to me anymore. Who needs grades anyway? Or school for that matter. All of a sudden it clicked. What am I doing here? I'm 12, not 21. All of the things I had done for the past year came rushing into my head. A wasted year. I had accomplished nothing. My dreams, hopes, goals, all of them were slipping away right before my eyes. I went back to my old self. And everyone noticed a difference. I guess in a way, it was my choice. It always was.
4: 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I'm Soledad O'Brien.
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7: The phrase, as helpless as a newborn, doesn't apply to all species. Just ask some birds whose offspring seem to know the ropes from day one. I'm David Ginder. I'll tally their test scores on today's Nature Watch. Songbirds like this robin may be beautiful adults, but they're a scrawny nest fill when first hatched, and it will be weeks before the blind, helpless nestlings can fend for themselves. Compare those altricial nestlings to precocial nestlings, avian prodigies who must quickly learn to swim or run to defend themselves. Precocial types are usually aquatic, like geese and ducks, or terrestrial, like quail and grouse. This wood duck is a case in point. This hardy little creature is hatched in a tree cavity high above the ground, and just one day after hatching, leaps fearlessly from the tree and free falls to the ground. Then it follows mom through wood and dale to the nearest water, where it begins feeding immediately. Like precocious humans, precocial chicks rate A's for being a quick study. Nature Watch is produced in association with the National Geographic Society. 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
9: 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Heart Program Director Sherry Wiley says members of the Feeling Good Mileage Club walk during recess or lunchtime for 15 minutes at least 3 times a week. The children's miles are posted on the classroom wall.
10: In one school in particular, the kids... they're recognized by a wall of fame, and they get their picture on the wall when they walk a certain number of miles. And some of the kids in those schools have walked 100 miles since September, which we think is just fantastic.
9: The third to fifth grade walkers receive prizes, such as T-shirts, for their accomplishments. But Heart Program officials say the real prize is reducing the risk for children who live in an area with a high rate of heart disease. On the Health Beat, I'm Adrienne Felton.
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5: Hello, my name is Elizabeth Ingeborg with the Talking Information Center. This is the Thursday, July 9th, 2026 edition of USA Today. Politics. Judges rule Trump's name to stay off Kennedy Center while appeal continues. Trump continues to fight a judge's order May 29th that removed his name because Congress named the Arts Center after President John F. Kennedy in a 1964 statute. By Bart Jansen, Washington. A federal appeals panel ruled unanimously that President Donald Trump's name will remain off the Kennedy Center while he continues to litigate the removal. Meanwhile, a tarp and scaffolding continue to cover the facade where Trump's name had been. U.S. District Judge Christopher Cooper, who ordered Trump's name removed May 29th, had set a hearing July 28th for Kennedy Center officials to explain the plans for remaining open during a $258 million renovation project and why the tarp had remained out front. Trump had been the chairman of the Arts Center's board and appointed many of its members, who added his name to the facade and the website. That move prompted a lawsuit from Representative Joyce Beatty, Democrat of Ohio, a board member who argued the John F. Kennedy Center for the Performing Arts had been fixed in the 1964 statute that created it. Beatty said the appeals decision confirmed that Trump's attempt to rename the Kennedy Center was unlawful. His name no longer desecrates this sacred memorial, which belongs to the American people, Beatty said. Now it is time for the Trump administration to accept this, comply with the law, and take the tarps down. Cooper ordered Trump's name removed from the building and all digital materials by June 12th. The signage had been taken down early June 13th after the court-imposed deadline. Government lawyers had argued the change could jeopardize fundraising, saying corporate contributions will not only come to a halt, but any and all monies raised or committed would be obligated to be returned, refunded, or terminated. Trump asked to restore his name while he appeals Cooper's decision. Judges Patricia Millett, Robert Wilkins, and Gregory Katsas at the D.C. Circuit Court of Appeals rejected his request because his name had already been removed. We now deny appellate's motion for a stay pending appeal because they have failed to show how they will be irreparably injured absent a stay, the unsigned opinion said. Donald Trump. Judge orders Trump's $5.8 million be paid to E. Jean Carroll for judgment. Carroll had said she would spend money on something Trump hates, so he contends he would suffer irreparable harm if forced to pay before his appeals are exhausted. By Bart Jansen. A federal judge ordered July 8th that New York columnist E. Jean Carroll be paid $5.8 million from a judgment against President Donald Trump. He immediately appealed the ruling. Trump contends that he still had appeals that could protect him from that case, and another $83 million judgment that Carroll won against him. U.S. District Judge Lewis Kaplan ordered that the money from the first case, $5 million plus interest, that had accumulated in a court investment account, be paid to Carroll despite Trump's opposition. Trump appealed that decision to the Second U.S. Circuit Court of Appeals. Trump argues that both cases are intertwined and rely on official presidential statements. The Supreme Court ruled in 2024 that presidents are immune from prosecution for most official acts, which Trump contends should protect him from Carroll's lawsuits, too. Trump's formal response had been the latest wrinkle in Carroll's attempt to punish him for a disputed episode from the 1990s. She alleged that Trump sexually assaulted her at a New York City department store. The smaller judgment resulted from a New York jury finding Trump liable for sexual abuse against Carroll. The larger judgment resulted from a separate jury finding Trump defamed Carroll when he denied her allegations. Kaplan told the second jury to accept the previous jury's judgment and decide only how much Trump owed Carroll for comments he made as president. The Supreme Court declined to hear his appeal of the $5.8 million case June 29th. Carroll then asked Kaplan to order Trump to pay her. In Trump's reply July 7th, he said he could still appeal the $83 million judgment by July 28th. He had also asked the Supreme Court for a rehearing in the $5.8 million case, which was the one the justices had just rejected.

on the scale. The Plattner campaign responded to accusations of trying to influence the potential replacement process by saying it simply wants to understand what this process would look like, by Zachary Shermel, Washington. As Graham Plattner had mulled an exit from the high-stakes Maine Senate race amid a sexual assault allegation, his campaign had been sparring with state Democrats, accusing him of trying to unfairly influence the candidate swap process. Devin Murphy Anderson, the executive director of the Maine Democratic Party, said in a July 7th video statement that the Plattner campaign repeatedly reached out to the organization in an attempt to put the thumb on the scale for the next steps. The statewide party may consider a range of options, from a caucus to an internal election, pop-up convention, or more informal internal deliberations, according to political experts. We had repeatedly reiterated to Graham Plattner's team that they have no role in determining our next Democratic nominee for the U.S. Senate, nor in determining what this process looks like, Murphy Anderson said. In response, Plattner's campaign said in a statement that while it contacted the party to try and understand what this process would look like, Plattner had not been trying to unduly influence the outcome. While Graham would not want to be a part of the process, he would want to make sure the voters and volunteers make this decision, not the political establishment, the statement said. The back and forth had risked derailing sensitive negotiations in the Pine Tree State, determining who could appear on the ballot in Plattner's place. The clash underlined just how much power the statewide party had over the merely weeks-long candidate-swapping window, and therefore, potentially, Senate Democrats' narrow path in the midterm elections back to the majority. Under Maine law, Plattner would have until Monday, July 13th, to drop out. After that, his replacement would need to be decided by Monday, July 27th, to make the general election ballot. In the meantime, Maine Democrats would have free rein in selecting a replacement, said University of Maine political science professor Mark Brewer. Plattner had denied the assault allegations, which came from a woman he dated several years ago, saying any accusation of non-consensual behavior is categorically untrue. Politics. Trump orders halt to trade with NATO ally Spain, by Joey Garrison, Washington. President Donald Trump ordered his administration to cut off trade with Spain as he lashed out at the NATO ally for not contributing more financially to the North Atlantic Treaty Organization's defense. Spain is a wasted cause. We do not want to do any trade with Spain anymore, by the way, Trump said on July 8th at the second day of the NATO summit in Ankara, Turkey. I would like you to cut it off. Spain is a terrible partner in NATO, the president added, directing his remarks to Treasury Secretary Scott Bessent. They do not participate. They do not pay. I do not want anything to do with Spain. Cut off all trade with Spain, please, including visits. Watch them come running back. They will come running back. Trump made the remarks as he sat next to NATO Secretary General Mark Rutte, who remained quiet as Trump bashed Spain. Trump said he is not happy with NATO, citing the alliance's resistance to his push to acquire Greenland and the refusal of NATO members to help the U.S. carry out its war in Iran. Trump said he spoke to leaders of Germany, France, the United Kingdom, and Italy seeking assistance in the Iran war, but he did not bother reaching out to Spain. They treat this man terribly, Trump said, gesturing toward Rutte. Spain does not agree to anything, and you should not carry them. Spain, a member of NATO since 1982, spends about 2% of its gross domestic product on defense, short of Trump's demand that allies spend 5%.
NATO had a goal of 5% in defense spending by 2035.

0: 2025. Trump, who also threatened a trade embargo on Spain in 2025, said he wants to end U.S. trade with Spain immediately. The president had sweeping powers to restrict or block economic dealings involving foreign countries under the International Emergency Economic Powers Act. To make such a move, the president must prove the country in question had posed an unusual or extraordinary threat to U.S. national security, foreign policy, or the economy, and declare the situation a national emergency. The United States imported $35.3 billion in goods from Spain in 2025 and exported goods totaling $39.2 billion. Do not even talk to them. They are hopeless, Trump said of Spain. They are bad people. They have everyone else going and paying and working. Spain, in particular Spain, there are a couple of others. They are open about it. They are hostile about it. Let us see how hostile they remain. They make so much money with us, and we are going to see that they make a lot less. I want no business with them. California. California leaders urge Quebec to reopen trade as wineries face fallout, by Noe Padilla. California leaders had been attempting to mend economic relations with Canadian consumers and officials on behalf of United States-based wineries nearly a year and a half after Canadian provinces began removing American-made wines from the shelves in response to President Donald Trump's tariff plans in early 2025. Multiple Canadian provinces announced they would pull American alcohol from store shelves, which had resulted in U.S. companies facing financial hardship. California members of Congress sent a letter to recently sworn-in Quebec Premier Christine Fréchette in a bipartisan effort urging the Premier to consider reopening trade with the United States. Reopening the market to American wine would restore consumer choice and signal a commitment to restoring fair and balanced trade for Quebecois consumers and American wineries who have no connection to the underlying trade disputes, reads the letter. Unfortunately, the restriction on American wine had damaging consequences for regional consumers, businesses, and producers who had no influence over national policies. The United States' wine industry saw a significant drop in exports to Canada during 2025, which in turn incurred nearly $357 million in export losses for U.S. companies, according to a report released by Wine Institute, an advocacy group for California wineries. The report noted that these provinces' bans affected nearly 95% of family-operated, small and medium-sized wineries, and as a result, the industry had experienced a sweeping wave of layoffs affecting hundreds of former employees. Full year 2025 data now will confirm this is the most catastrophic single-year trade disruption in the history of U.S. wine exports, reads the Wine Institute's report. Although wine is produced across the United States, about 80% of the production comes from California wineries. In 2026, economic uncertainty had led major California wineries to either pivot by closing parts of the businesses, as Modesto-based E&J Gallo Winery did, or to close the doors for good, affecting Helzberg's Ernest Vineyards and Margins Wine in Watsonville. The wine industry had warned for years about the economic struggles it had faced, but the consequences of the trade wars had only compounded the crisis. In response, both California state and congressional leaders had introduced legislation to provide some support. United States Senator Adam Schiff introduced a legislative package with six bills aimed at expanding support and market access for California growers. The bills aim to provide additional funding to the U.S. Department of Agriculture to fund disaster prevention programs, recovery, and research for the state's agricultural industry. One bill in particular would provide the USDA with $5 billion to help deliver economic assistance to specialty crop producers, including fruits, vegetables, tree nuts, and horticultural crops. Although wine producers would not be considered specialty crop producers, farmers who produce grapes for wine production could potentially receive assistance. Schiff joined his U.S. representative colleagues and sent a letter to Frechette on June 24th, asking the premier to reconsider the province's position on purchasing American-made wine. As a U.S. senator on the Senate Agriculture Committee, I had the great fortune of spending time with and learning about the challenges and opportunities of California's wine growers, Schiff wrote in his letter to Frechette. They take great pride in the work, are essential to the state and national economy, and have brought tremendous value in culture and in taste to Americans and Canadians alike. Canada is the largest market for U.S.-made wine, and between 2024 and 2025, the United States saw a drop of at least 78% in wine exports to Canada, according to the Wine Institute. Schiff noted that the United States and Quebec had held strong economic ties and that the U.S. is the top export market. Quebec consumers had historically enjoyed access to a wide variety of American wines, and the absence limits choice in the marketplace, while cutting off a $434 million market, Schiff wrote in his letter. At the state level, California Assemblymembers Damon Connolly and Rogesia Ransom introduced Assembly Bill 1585, which would require any wine labeled American to be made from grapes grown in the United States. This bill was aimed at supporting American grape producers, as well as changing the current method wineries use to make American wines. The bill was pulled from a state Senate hearing once it appeared that it would not receive the support needed to pass. Elections. Could Mick Dreamy Save Democrats' Senate Race in Maine? By Julia Gomez, Nick Penzenstadler, and Margie Cullen. Democrats looking for a last-minute replacement for embattled Maine Senate candidate Graham Plattner had been buzzing about an unlikely name, Grey's Anatomy star Patrick Dempsey, the Maine-born actor best known for playing neurosurgeon Dr. Derek Shepherd, a.k.a. McDreamy, had been one of a dozen potential candidates as pressure had mounted on Plattner to withdraw from the race against Republican Senator Susan Collins. Plattner had faced a July 13th deadline to step aside and allow Democrats to name a replacement. Calls for Plattner to leave the race intensified after Jenny Rassicot, a former girlfriend, accused him of sexual assault, according to previous USA Today reporting. While Plattner had not announced whether he would remain on the ballot, he said in a July 6th social media video that he was taking time to reflect on the best path forward. The unusual scramble to find a replacement candidate had drawn comparisons to the rapid campaign rollout for Vice President Kamala Harris after President Joe Biden exited the 2024 presidential race. Dempsey owns a home in Kennebunkport, Maine, according to Realtor.com and the Kennebunkport Conservation Trust, potentially making him eligible to run for federal office in the state. Dogs. Brave husky chases bear away from child playing in driveway by Saman Shafiq. A family dog's protective instincts were on full display when a bear unexpectedly came running toward a driveway where a child was standing. Video footage from the dramatic incident, captured July 4th at a house in Torrington, Connecticut, had shown a child playing in the driveway as a sprinting bear suddenly emerged. Seconds later, Bella, an 11-year-old husky, had jumped in and chased the bear across the driveway and away from the child. My initial thoughts were to find both kids and get them in the house, followed by getting into the woods to make sure Bella was not fighting for her life back there, Bella's owner, Jeffrey Tazara, said July 8th. It was the first time Bella had come face to face with a bear, according to Tazara. She had never been outside while a bear was by, Tazara said. Usually they come through at night while we're sleeping. Fortunately for the family, there were no injuries to the 6-year-old child or to the dog, Tazara said. While Bella is pretty spoiled on the daily, the pup will be enjoying her own steak as a treat, her owner said. Donald Trump. Trump says Islamic Republic of Japan fired missiles at U.S. ship, by Drew Pittock. President Donald Trump mistakenly said the Islamic Republic of Japan fired 111 missiles at a U.S. aircraft carrier a few months ago. He made the comments July 8th while speaking to the press alongside Ukrainian President Volodymyr Zelensky on the sidelines of the NATO summit in Ankara, Turkey. We have an aircraft carrier which is one of the most beautiful in the world. It is one of the biggest, the USS Abraham Lincoln, Trump said. A few months ago, we had, I told this story yesterday, we had 111 missiles shot by the Islamic Republic of Japan. The president went on to say the missiles were shot at the aircraft carrier over the course of an hour, and they were all intercepted. In February, the U.S. shot down a drone that aggressively approached the USS Abraham Lincoln as it was sailing in the Arabian Sea, around 500 miles from Iran's southern coast, according to previous reporting from USA Today. The incident occurred shortly before the U.S. and Israel attacked Iran, kicking off a war that is now stretching into the fourth month. The following month, Iran said it struck the USS Abraham Lincoln with a ballistic missile. In a post on X, the U.S. Central Command disputed the report, writing, "The Lincoln was not hit. The missiles launched did not even come close. The Lincoln continues to launch aircraft in support of CENTCOM's relentless campaign to defend the American people by eliminating threats from the Iranian regime." The United States and Japan had been military allies for nearly 75 years. The two countries signed a treaty in 1952, 7 years after the end of World War II, according to the official U.S. Congress website. They also share a mutual defense agreement with around 60,000 U.S. troops stationed in Japan. Arizona. Toddler found alive in hospital morgue after being pronounced dead, by Anthony Thompson. An Arizona community had been demanding answers after an 18-month-old toddler mistakenly declared dead following a backyard pool accident was discovered breathing inside a hospital morgue hours later, according to multiple reports, citing local authorities. According to Gilbert police records obtained by ABC News and local station KPNX-TV, the incident reportedly began around 5:30 p.m. local time on February 8th, when first responders rushed to a Gilbert home following 911 calls from relatives. Paramedics performed life-saving measures on the unconscious child before transporting him to Mercy Gilbert Medical Center, according to CBS News. Despite emergency efforts, the attending physician, identified in the report as Dr. Aryan Tusi, pronounced the boy dead at 6:20 p.m. Gilbert police documents and body cam footage obtained by KPNX-TV detail that two Gilbert officers noticed potential signs of life multiple times before the child had been moved to the hospital's cold room. When an officer questioned the declaration, the doctor reportedly dismissed the concern. According to CBS News, the doctor said, "Please do your thing and let me do my thing. I went to medical school for a reason." The error went unnoticed for nearly 5 hours until a team from the local medical examiner's office arrived at the morgue. Upon discovering the toddler was breathing, authorities immediately organized an emergency airlift to rush the toddler to Phoenix Children's Hospital, CBS News reported, citing the police report. USA Today contacted the prosecutor's office and Gilbert Police for comment on the case, as well as Mercy Gilbert Medical Center for an update on the results of the internal review. Following the incident, Mercy Gilbert Medical Center issued a statement to CBS News, calling it a heartbreaking situation. The medical facility confirmed it had launched a thorough internal review of all aspects of the care provided. Forensic pathologist Dr. Judy Melanick noted to CBS News that while such cases are incredibly rare, they usually occur due to shallow, intermittent breathing or policy failures. While the medical response had faced scrutiny, local law enforcement had been focusing on the events leading up to the near drowning. According to CBS News, Gilbert Police had officially recommended criminal negligence charges against the boy's parents following a detailed walkthrough of the home. During the initial response, investigators who processed the scene reported a strong odor of marijuana inside the residence, CBS News reported, and detectives found open doors that allowed the toddler completely unsupervised access to the backyard pool area where he was found. According to ABC News, the Maricopa County Attorney's Office had been reviewing the police findings to determine whether to file formal charges against the parents. Gasoline prices. White House launches Freedom Fuel gas stations by Michelle Del Rey. The White House launched Freedom Fuel gas stations, all selling fuel at $3.47 per gallon. The White House announced the initiative on X with a video of customers thanking President Donald Trump for lowering gas prices. The gas stations had been located in the greater Philadelphia area, the White House told USA Today in an email on July 7th. In the video, one customer claimed the gas station saved him money. "I thought gas was more expensive, but it is not," the man, who was not identified, said. "Thanks, Trump, for saving me some money." The move had come as Americans had continued to worry about gas prices at the pump ahead of the November midterm elections. The price of Freedom gas had only been slightly lower than the national average. According to AAA data, the national average price of fuel was $3.79 on July 7th. USA Today contacted the White House for additional information. Earlier this year, gas prices began rising in the United States, bringing the national average to nearly $5 in May. Significant spikes were observed in Michigan, Indiana, Ohio, and Illinois, according to Gas Buddy, a fuel industry analyst. Gas prices had been determined by the cost of crude oil, which rose due to the U.S.-Iran war and had been traded in global markets. At its peak, Brent crude spiked more than 55% and nearly hit $120 per barrel. The sharp rise stemmed from shipping disruptions in the Strait of Hormuz. In 2025, almost 34% of global crude oil passed through the Strait of Hormuz, according to the International Energy Agency. After the United States and Iran reached a tentative agreement to end the war in June, effectively reopening the Strait of Hormuz, gasoline prices began to fall. According to the U.S. Energy Information Administration, the cost of the pump had been largely driven by the following components: crude oil, refining costs, distribution and marketing, and federal and state taxes. On July 7th, Hawaii, California, and Washington all had average gas prices above $5 per gallon. Meanwhile, Indiana, Oklahoma, and Texas had some of the least expensive numbers, according to AAA data. The locations of the Freedom Fuel gas stations are available on the company's website. Colleges and universities. California district settles with professor fighting state anti-racist mandate by Brianna J. Frank. A California community college district had reached a settlement with a professor challenging state regulations requiring faculty to employ teaching, learning, and professional practices that reflect DEIA and anti-racist principles after a three-year legal fight. Bakersfield College history professor Damon Johnson, represented by the Institute for Free Speech, sued nearly a dozen individuals associated with the school, district, and state community college system, in part on First Amendment grounds, in July 2023. They included then-interim president of Bakersfield College, Steve Watkin, then-interim Kern Community College District Chancellor, Thomas Burke, and California Community College's Chancellor, Sonia Christian. The federal complaint alleged school officials had investigated Johnson for his dissident speech and argued the First Amendment guarantees Professor Johnson's right to express himself, and it forbids the state from mandating that he subscribe to or promote any official ideology. It was filed less than 3 months after Bakersfield College professor Matthew Garrett was fired over comments made in a diversity committee meeting in what the Foundation for Individual Rights and Expression called a flagrant violation of the First Amendment. That matter was resolved with a $2.4 million settlement in August 2024. The federal complaint said Johnson succeeded Garrett as the faculty lead for the Renegade Institute for Liberty, which it described as a dissident group villainized by the school administration. That gave Johnson special reason to be concerned about his future as a Bakersfield College professor should he continue to express his views, it said. A district judge dismissed the case in September 2024. The U.S. Court of Appeals for the Ninth Circuit reversed that decision in 2025, removed Christian from the case, and sent it back down to the lower court for further proceedings. A judge granted a preliminary injunction in February, barring the school and district from investigating, disciplining, or terminating Johnson under the state regulations. Even though the order did not apply to Johnson's official speech as a member of the college's Equal Opportunity and Diversity Advisory Committee. The settlement allows the court to enforce that order for a five-year period, at which point the case will be permanently dismissed. The defendants will also pay $150,000 for Johnson's attorney's fees. After 3 years, rather than being mandated to value and promote DEI with its neo-Marxist understanding of race, grievance, identity politics, and cloaked affirmative action, I can finally get back to focusing on what I have always cared about, teaching history and engaging in the free exchange of ideas, Johnson said in the July 7th news release for the Institute for Free Speech. He went on to say he never should have been put in the position of choosing between my livelihood and my First Amendment rights. Institute for Free Speech Vice President for Litigation, Alan Gura, similarly said the state cannot demand that community college professors conform the speech to an official government ideology. Professor Johnson spent years fighting for the First Amendment right that every American professor should take for granted, the right to teach honestly, think freely, and speak his mind without being forced to endorse a government-approved belief system, Gura said. USA Today reached out to Bakersfield College and the Kern Community College District for comment. Celebrities. Rosie O'Donnell bashes Trump's presidency as an abomination. Rosie O'Donnell thinks President Donald Trump is the worst thing to happen to the United States and is horrified by his role in Folarin Balogun's red card reversal in the FIFA World Cup, by Kimmy Robinson. Rosie O'Donnell had some words for President Donald Trump after he dropped an AI-generated video of her Trump derangement syndrome. In an excerpt from a recent interview with Variety that published July 8th, former The View host, 64, took aim at the 80-year-old president, calling him the worst thing that ever happened to our country. He was allowed to go on a show, The Apprentice, that was a reality show, and it was sold as fact when it was in fact fiction, because he was broke, one of the many times that he was broke, and this is a man who had been a failure at everything he had ever tried, and he is mediocre beyond mediocre, and the fact that he is running our nation is an abomination, O'Donnell said. Trump hosted the first 14 seasons of The Apprentice in episodes that aired between 2004 and 2015. A 2020 New York Times report found that belying his businessman persona, the entrepreneur reported annual net losses in the 1990s through his dealings and instead built his fortune, $427 million from The Apprentice and licensing deals, off his reality TV fame, according to decades of tax returns. At the time, the White House called the reporting fake news. It's the worst thing that ever happened to our country, and I think it needs to be rectified sooner rather than later if we are to remain a democratic republic, O'Donnell said of Trump's presidency. In response to O'Donnell's comments, Trump took to his Truth Social platform to share an AI-generated image of her with thought bubbles of the president while performing daily activities. The post is captioned, "She is obsessed." The Rosie O'Donnell Show star also felt horrified by Trump's interference with the FIFA World Cup, which resulted in star U.S. player Folarin Balogun's red card suspension being reversed. Despite Balogun's return to the field, the U.S. men's national team lost to Belgium on July 6th. "I am horrified that he is able to get away with pretty much everything, and it is sickening," O'Donnell said. "Since when does he get to make and change the rules, the goalposts, whatever metaphor you want to use, and everyone just sits by and shrugs their shoulders? There's so much corruption that we don't even notice it." The two reality TV personalities' feud dates back to O'Donnell's time on The View, when she mocked Trump and called him a snake oil salesman in 2006. O'Donnell, in 2025, cited the political climate as the reason for her move to Ireland. Despite her disillusionment, O'Donnell vowed to maintain her ties to the United States. "I will never give up my American citizenship, and that's the only way it can be taken from you if you are an American citizen, no matter what the current president says," she said. Donald Trump. Trump to ask Supreme Court to rehear birthright citizenship case, by Joey Garrison, Washington. President Donald Trump said he plans to ask the Supreme Court to rehear the recently decided birthright citizenship case after the Supreme Court ruled against his efforts to undo the long-standing principle that all individuals born in the United States are American citizens. "This miscarriage of justice will destroy America if they don't change their absolutely insane decision," Trump said in a post on Truth Social, writing that he plans to ask for the rehearing immediately. Under the Supreme Court's rules, parties in a case would have 25 days to petition for a rehearing to challenge a judgment or decision based on the merits. However, such rehearings had rarely been granted. The Supreme Court's 6-3 decision blocked a 2025 executive order Trump issued that sought to prevent children of immigrants in the country without authorization from automatically becoming U.S. citizens because they were born on American soil. Writing for the majority, Chief Justice John Roberts said children born to parents who are unlawfully or temporarily in the United States satisfy the citizenship clause of the 14th Amendment, which states all persons born or naturalized in the United States and subject to the jurisdiction thereof are citizens of the United States and of the state wherein they reside. The decision marked a major blow to Trump's hardline immigration agenda centered on large-scale deportations of immigrants in the country unlawfully. Trump quickly called on Congress to take legislative action to prohibit birthright citizenship because a majority of justices found that birthright citizenship is constitutionally protected under the 14th Amendment. Prohibiting the policy would seemingly require amending the Constitution, which would need support from two-thirds of both chambers of Congress and three-fourths of the nation's state legislatures. House Speaker Mike Johnson said he supports a legislative effort to curtail birthright citizenship in the wake of the court's ruling, but did not say what a bill would look like. If there is a bill that can fix that, we will advance that immediately, Johnson said in a July 5th interview on Fox News. Hospitals and medical centers. RFK Jr., Dr. Oz, unveil Make Hospital Food Healthier Pledge by Anthony Thompson. Federal officials are encouraging medical institutions to rethink the approach to patient meals, as hospital food had become the subject of jokes, complaints, and criticisms due to what some had believed is a lack of quality and nutritional value. The U.S. Department of Health and Human Services and the Centers for Medicare and Medicaid Services launched the Make Hospital Food Healthier Pledge on July 8th as a voluntary effort asking hospitals to serve meals that better align with the dietary guidelines for Americans. The initiative encourages hospitals to limit ultra-processed foods, reduce added sugars and sodium, and offer more nutrient-dense options that officials say can support recovery, prevent chronic disease, and improve long-term health. Patients recovering from serious medical conditions deserve better than ultra-processed and deep-fried junk foods, HHS Secretary Robert F. Kennedy Jr. said in a statement. Today, we are challenging hospitals across the country to lead by example by serving nutritious, minimally processed meals that help patients heal, reduce chronic disease, and help make America healthy again. The voluntary pledge outlines several recommendations for hospitals looking to improve the food and nutritional programs. The suggested changes include hospitals limiting ultra-processed foods and sugar-sweetened beverages, as well as reducing processed meats and foods high in added sugars, sodium, and artificial additives. The pledge also encourages hospitals to emphasize whole grains over refined grains. The recommendations also suggest that hospitals prioritize minimally processed proteins, including plant-based options, while adding more vegetables, fruits, legumes, nuts, seeds, seafood, and healthy fats to menus. HHS also recommends that hospitals move away from deep frying and instead use cooking techniques such as baking, roasting, grilling, broiling, and stir-frying. CMS Administrator Dr. Mehmet Oz said healthier hospital meals could help address major health challenges, including obesity and chronic disease. When it comes to managing chronic disease, reducing comorbidities like obesity and shortening recovery times, a healthy diet can make all the difference, Oz said. The effort builds on existing Medicare requirements that hospitals provide meals that meet patients' individual nutritional needs and follow federal dietary guidance, according to HHS. The new pledge is part of Kennedy's broader nutrition agenda at HHS, which includes efforts focused on promoting less processed foods, dietary guidance, and nutrition education. Grocery stores. Beyond Steak Filet lands at Wegmans as Fake Steak Goes Mainstream, by Marcia Greenwood. Beyond Meat, which makes plant-based meat substitutes designed to look, cook, and taste like real beef, pork, and poultry, is debuting its latest product, the Beyond Steak Filet, at Wegmans Food Markets and HEB, a supermarket chain with stores throughout Texas and Mexico. Previously, Beyond Steak Filets were only available in select restaurants and through the Beyond Meat website. Over the past several years, Wegmans had worked to become a destination for innovative plant-based foods by continuously expanding the assortment with products that exceed our customers' needs. Sarah Hoffman, Wegmans category merchant, said in a statement, "We look for items that deliver on both taste and ingredient quality, and Beyond Meat's new steak filet felt like the perfect way to provide our customers with products that make mealtime easier and more exciting. In addition, the product is made with clean ingredients that aligns with the quality that we value in our own products." She noted that Wegmans had been the only brick-and-mortar retailer on the East Coast offering the product in 2026. A package of two 4.45-ounce fillets costs $10.99. The Beyond Steak Filet ingredients include mycelium, the root-like structure of mushrooms, wheat gluten and faba bean protein, avocado oil, brown rice powder, oat bran and oat fiber, beet juice extract, vinegar, salt, garlic powder, and onion powder. The plant-based steak contains no added antibiotics or hormones and is non-GMO, meaning it is produced without genetic engineering. It should be pan-seared in hot oil, according to the Beyond Meat website. Preparing it in an air fryer is not recommended, nor is microwaving or basting it. A single fillet has 230 calories, 28 grams of protein, 3 grams of fiber, 1 gram of saturated fat, and no cholesterol. Wegmans sells a range of products by Beyond Meat, based in El Segundo, California, including 10-ounce bags of Beyond Steak seared tips, $7.49, packages of six 12-ounce Beyond Burger Patties, $12.99, 10-ounce packages of Beyond Meatballs, $5.99, 8-ounce bags of Beyond Chicken Tenders, $5.49. The Beyond Steak Filet made its debut in July 2025. When it was added to the menu of BOA Steakhouse, a fine dining establishment with locations in Southern California, Austin, Texas, and Las Vegas. In October 2025, Beyond Steak Filet packages became available on the Beyond Meat website and quickly rose to become top sellers, the company said in a statement. Accident and personal injury law. Lawsuit. Country club worker dropped toddler hid severity of fall, by Drew Pittock. A Southern California family is suing the private country club they belong to, alleging that a staff member dropped their child, resulting in a traumatic brain injury, and then lied about the severity of the fall, according to a copy of the lawsuit obtained by USA Today on July 8th. Matthew Kittle and his wife are suing the Bay Clubs Company, a private fitness and country club operator with more than 30 locations and 140,000 members across the United States, after their 23-month-old son, identified as CK, suffered a traumatic brain injury while in the club's care. the family's attorney, provided to USA Today materials related to a July 2nd lawsuit. On March 17, 2025, Matthew Kittle brought his 23-month-old son to the Bay Club El Segundo, a private country club that the family had belonged to. The lawsuit says that Kittle told an employee at the front desk that he would be at another facility operated by the Bay Club's company, located roughly a mile away. He told the staff he would return to pick up CK in about 3 hours. Roughly 1 hour after he left, the lawsuit alleges, a staff member was playing with CK. She allegedly tossed him about 6 feet into the air, but failed to catch him. The lawsuit states that CK smashed his head on the hardwood floor, at which point the staff member fell backward and landed on top of him. CK, the lawsuit says, began crying hysterically. In a statement shared with USA Today, Calm Oddities Incorporated, the firm that represents the Bay Clubs, said it was unable to comment on ongoing litigation. At the Bay Club, safety of our members, team members, and the families we serve is our highest priority, the statement said. According to a June 9th news release, the Bay Club formally acquired the El Segundo property last month. According to the lawsuit, staff at Bay Club El Segundo downplayed the severity of CK's injuries when they contacted Kittle, saying they did not think it was necessary for him to pick up his son. Shortly after, the staff called Kittle again and said they could not calm his son down and that CK should be picked up, the lawsuit states. When Kittle came to get his son, he noticed that his face was bruised, his right eye was swollen shut, and his mouth was swollen, according to the lawsuit. When the family arrived home, CK was extremely drowsy, lethargic, and irritable, the lawsuit says. Kittle's wife, Elena, contacted the Bay Club, hoping to find out exactly what had happened to her son. Elena Kittle was told that CK had fallen no more than 1.5 feet and that most of the impact was to his legs and arm, the lawsuit says. A follow-up medical examination disputed the club's account and revealed that CK had suffered a concussion, blunt head trauma, and facial abrasion, according to the lawsuit. It was not until the Kittles demanded to see Bay Club El Segundo's surveillance video that they understood the extent of their son's injuries. When they saw the video, they were shocked by the severity of the fall CK experienced, as well as the fact that the Bay Club tried to cover up the true nature of the incident, the lawsuit says. The deception by the Bay Club of hiding this horrific incident from the parents is inexcusable. The Kittles' lawyer, Ryan Saba, said in a statement to USA Today, the daycare facility should have the highest amount of care for the children, and if a child gets sick or injured, they should notify the parents with transparency and urgency. CK is still experiencing symptoms from the traumatic brain injury, including loss of hearing, according to the lawsuit. In addition to addressing the injuries that CK had sustained, the family's attorneys had further alleged that the Bay Club El Segundo had been operating as an unlicensed daycare facility. While there are exceptions to child care licensing and regulations carved out in California's Child Daycare Act, the family's lawyers argue that the company violated those exceptions when it took charge of CK despite his father leaving the premises. The lawsuit is calling for a jury trial and accuses the Bay Club El Segundo of negligence, negligent hiring, negligent infliction of emotional distress, fraud via intentional concealment, intentional infliction of emotional distress, and battery. The lawsuit seeks unspecified damages. This concludes the presentation of USA Today for Thursday, July 9th, 2026. My name is Elizabeth Infer with the Talking Information Center. As always, thank you.
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5: 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Meet the investor buying in North St. Louis, one tornado zone house at a time. Vernon Gentry sees a lot of opportunity in North St. Louis right now, and he's trying to buy up as much of it as he can. Gentry and his company have purchased at least 69 properties north of Del Mar Boulevard since 2023, 45 of them since a tornado carved up the area last year, and more than 30 of them close enough to the storm to have been inspected for damage. The reason, the Georgia native says, is simple. There are still so many homes not yet too far gone that he can buy, gut, rehab, and rent out at affordable rates. You have so many vacant homes that need to be fixed, he said in a recent interview. I wish I had tens of millions of dollars to invest. That desire makes Gentry an apparent outlier right now. In the weeks after the tornado, there were fears about a rush of investors swooping in to buy up land in the path of the storm on the cheap. A Post-Dispatch analysis of land records suggests that rush has yet to materialize. The analysis, which identified likely property sales in the tornado zone between March 2025 and May of this year, found the Land Reutilization Authority, the city's land bank, acquired the most properties under a single name. Gentry's company, Vibrant Blue Realty, came in second with little close competition. Land bank officials, who sold Gentry many of the homes he acquired in the last year, say Vibrant Blue is a welcome addition. Spokesman Dion Broxton said Gentry has a track record of good work and has been vetted for proper financing and capacity. He's a rehabber and renter and rents properties below market rate, Broxton said. We never had any issues with him. Gentry has had troubles, however, in Georgia court judgments piling up against him, with creditors seeking payment for hundreds of thousands of dollars in loans. A local television news station aired a tenant's grievances. And city aldermen are wary. Alderwoman Sharon Tyrus, whose 12th ward includes dozens of Gentry's latest purchases, worries he's taken on more than he can handle. When you buy up that much property, it's too much, she said. Alderman Rasheen Aldridge said it's always a little nerve-wracking when someone comes in and starts buying properties by the dozen. He said he can't forget how the city helped Paul McKee acquire more than 1,000 properties on the north side for a vast redevelopment that never came. Hopefully something good's happening, he said, but it raises a little bit of an eyebrow, absolutely. Georgia roots. Gentry said he was raised in Georgia by his mother, who he said taught him everything he knows. After a stint at community college where he says he spent too much time partying, Thirsty Thursdays, he recalls sheepishly, he straightened out and transferred to Georgia Tech, where he studied civil engineering and graduated in 2015. A few years later, he started Vibrant Blue Realty and started accumulating properties around Metro Atlanta and Columbus, Georgia, a smaller city of about 200,000 people, 100 miles to the southwest on the Alabama border. He made the leap in St. Louis in 2023. That year, he bought at least four homes, two in the O'Fallon neighborhood, one in Fairground, and another in Jeff Vanderloo. He added at least nine more properties in 2024, including a duplex on Page Boulevard in the Hamilton Heights neighborhood, his first recorded purchase from the LRA. City records show what happened next. He took out short-term loans to cover repairs, typically for about a year, then long-term mortgages. Building permits detail some of the work done, structural repairs in the Page Boulevard basement, a new rear deck on a house on Alice Avenue in O'Fallon, an estimated $25,000 in interior work on Fair Avenue a few blocks away. The purchases picked up again in 2025, with at least 11 from February to April and at least nine more from June to August after the tornado. Then, this year, he bought at least 36 properties in the first 4 months alone, including 26 from LRA, 19 of those in a single day in February. More than two dozen of his buildings were in the tornado zone. Inspectors marked 19 of the green tags, meaning they had little to no damage and were safe to enter. Two were labeled as yellow for moderate damage, and 11 were tagged red, denoting severe structural damage. Amid the buying spree, Gentry began attracting attention of a different kind. One tenant called KMOV Channel 4 and accused Gentry of renting her a Tower Grove East unit, one of a handful of Southside homes he owns, with water leaks, mold, and no working heat. Elsewhere, he had been hit with a series of court judgments. In 2023, a lender sued Gentry and one of his companies in New York over an unpaid loan, winning a $175,000 default judgment. In 2025, he got sued for unpaid credit card bills and for a delinquent $35,000 loan in Georgia. This year, a leasing company sued him to repossess an Audi R8 in Georgia, and a building supply company won a $10,000 judgment over unpaid bills, interest, and attorney fees in St. Louis. Last week, Tyrus, the alderwoman, learned that Gentry had bought some derelict homes on Leduc Street in her ward that she wanted demolished, and called up LRA to demand they be reacquired. That's the only way we're going to get that area cleaned up, she told the Post-Dispatch. He'd better give them back. He was our saving grace. Gentry disputed the complaints, saying the tenant and Tyus were wrong, and the lawsuit's irrelevant to his current work. The tenant only started complaining after he asked her about 2 months missing rent. He said the mold will resolve within days of her complaint and the heat worked fine. The New York and the Georgia lawsuits were leftovers from defunct business ventures and the responsibility of his former partners, Gentry said. He was the one named on the loans because he had the credit and cash to qualify. The Audi, too, was his business partner's, and it has been returned, he said. And the St. Louis Supply Company bill has been taken care of, he said. I'm not on the hook for any of that stuff, he said. It's not an issue for any rehabs at all. And Tyus should give him a chance, he said. Some of the derelict houses she wanted demolished can be rebuilt. Late last week, Gentry pulled up in a Kia sedan and took a Post-Dispatch reporter and photographer on a tour of some of his work. He showed off a recently completed rehab on Cates Avenue in the Academy neighborhood with 3 bedrooms, new floors, new cabinets, and a spotless kitchen, and $850 per month rent. Well within

for the community. Then he went by three of his homes on Leduc. They look worse for wear from the street, with overgrowth, missing siding, and on one, a hole in the front. He said the one with the hole, which was red-tagged by inspectors after the tornado, was probably done for. He's been assessing all of the properties hit by the tornado. Not all can be fixed, he said, but he said the two others on Leduc were solid. His crews had already finished gutting the insides to make way for new wiring and plumbing. Indeed, dimly visible through the front window of one home was a house stripped down to the studs, ready for rebuilding. Here's a story by Tony Messenger. St. Louis teen who spoke against gun violence becomes a victim of it. Starman Norman made a beeline for the ring toss game. He was 5 years old, and he didn't like the way the game was organized at the annual family fun fair run by Midtown Community Services. The nonprofit has been around for about 30 years, first as an arm of the Archdiocese of St. Louis, and later as a standalone nonprofit. Midtown Community Services, based out of the old St. Cronin Catholic School building, runs a summer day camp for children. It also helps pregnant women with various services. It has a men's club and a teen club, and it serves as a connector for various parts of the city, particularly the Grove and Forest Park Southeast neighborhoods. Norman Hardyway was a regular participant in various Midtown programs, including the summer day camp. He was precocious and thoughtful, remembers Tim Ripplinger, a president of the nonprofit's board. Norman made a first impression, Ripplinger told me last week. He was quite a kid. So it was a decade ago when Norman organized the ring toss and the way he thought it should work. The adults stepped out of the way and let Starman Norman control the game. Ripplinger has spent a lot of time thinking about Norman recently. On June 24, Norman was shot and killed in an alley near South Taylor and Shoto Avenues. Police suspect the shooting was related to drug activity. The 15-year-old was raised by his grandparents along with a brother and sister. Norman was the 25th child shot this year in St. Louis, about the same number as this time last year. But he is more than just a sad statistic. Norman died on the day of the Midtown's annual peace parade, in which children from the camp joined volunteers and other members of the organization to march down Manchester Avenue, advocating against violence, against a gun culture that too often leads to young lives getting cut short. People just need to put down their guns, Norman said during one such march a few years ago. The interaction was caught on YouTube. Norman carried a Black Lives Matter sign. He was one of us, Ripplinger wrote in an email to Midtown staff and board members after the 15-year-old died. Norman was a Midtown kid. Somewhere along the way, perhaps around the time his mom died in 2023, Norman drifted away from Midtown. Ripplinger last saw him a couple of years ago. Eventually, the streets claimed Norman. In his email to his staff, Ripplinger shared a story from a Halloween celebration 5 years ago when Norman was 10. They were playing bingo, and Ripplinger wasn't making any matches. Norman, who had already won a Spirograph, asked the board president what prize he'd want if he won a round of bingo. Ripplinger said he had his eyes on the solar monster bot. A few moments later, I looked up to see Norman trading in the Spirograph he happily snagged a few minutes earlier from the solar monster bot. Next I knew Norman was standing beside me, Ripplinger recounted in the email. Here, Norman said, handing me the monster bot, I got this for you. I still get a little choked up thinking about it. Ripplinger sent the email and sat down for an interview with me to help preserve Norman's memory. When a black teen ends up

as a victim of gun violence in St. Louis, there's often a headline, maybe a GoFundMe fundraiser, and a vigil. And that's it. Another dead kid from the streets, written off. Norman deserves better, Ripplinger says. All the kids in the neighborhood his nonprofit serves do. I just want people to know what has been lost here, Ripplinger told me. Norman could have made a real difference in this community and the city. He was a whirlwind. He was a force of nature. His death comes at a precarious time for Midtown. In the state budget signed recently by Governor Mike Kehoe, the Missouri legislature cut $250,000 in funding from the nonprofit. For a small organization, that's a big hit. And it comes as Ripplinger hopes to boost teen offerings so that children like Norman can still have a foundation in the organization as they get older and confront the lure of the streets. We need to find a way to reach more teens, Ripplinger says. Too many kids and young people just don't feel like they're connected to anything. They do matter. Norman mattered. Ripplinger hopes his memory spurs the nonprofit and other groups to double down on helping young people in St. Louis who need to know that someone cares. They are loved, Ripplinger said. They are part of something bigger than themselves. Kehoe to sign public safety bills into law, including tougher drunken driving rules. Missouri Governor Mike Kehoe is set to sign a handful of public safety initiatives into law Thursday, including tougher drunken driving rules, age verification requirements on pornography websites, and an automatic expungement program for some lower level crimes. In a ceremony set for Thursday, Kehoe is scheduled to approve 20 pieces of legislation sent to him by the House and Senate in May, including a plan to require a minimum 10-year prison sentence if a vehicle crash by an intoxicated motorist causes the death of more than one person. House Bill 1740, which will go into effect August 28, also would make convicted drunken drivers financially responsible for children orphaned by wrecks they cause. A motorist found guilty of killing more than one person while driving intoxicated would have to serve 10 years before being eligible for parole or probation. A person convicted of killing one person while driving drunk with a blood alcohol content of 0.15 or higher would be required to serve 5 years before parole on probation eligibility. The sponsor, Representative Dave Griffith, said the measure will make roads safer. About 30% of car crash deaths nationwide involve drunken drivers, according to the National Highway Traffic Safety Administration. In addition to harsher punishments, anyone who commits an intoxication-related traffic offense with a blood alcohol content of 0.15 or more will have an ignition interlock device installed in their vehicle to have restricted driving privileges restored. Current Missouri law requires a person found guilty of a second or subsequent intoxication-related traffic offense to install an ignition interlock device on any vehicle they operate before their driving privileges are reinstated. The bill includes a provision known as Bentley and Mason's Law, named after two children whose parents were killed in a 2021 car crash involving a drunken driver. The provision, which already is law in six other states, would require a driver who causes the death of a parent to be on hook for child support to a surviving spouse or relative raising the victim's children. The intoxicated driver would have up to 1 year after being released from incarceration to begin child support payments. Kehoe also is set to sign Senate Bill 1421, which includes clean slate legislation that would automatically expunge certain misdemeanors after 1 year and nonviolent felonies after 3 years.
Senator Brian Williams, who sponsored the proposal, said the program could help nonviolent offenders find stable employment and housing. The automated process, which will be run by the Missouri State Highway Patrol, is expected to be in place by January 1, 2028. It would apply to people convicted of felony or misdemeanor drug possession and unlawful use of drug paraphernalia. It also would apply to such crimes as forgery, property damage, and stealing. Drug trafficking convictions would not be eligible for expungement. Another bill awaiting the governor's signature Thursday will require pornographic websites to verify their users are adults. House Bill 1839 will be put in the state statute when Attorney General Catherine Hanaway began enforcing in December. The Attorney General's current rule, based on her interpretation and enforcement of existing consumer protection laws, allows porn sites themselves to verify users' identity. The soon-to-be law will require sites to use third-party companies. Websites that violate the requirement could face a $10,000 daily fine, plus up to $250,000 if a minor accesses sexual material. Identifying information of people visiting sites cannot be retained by the sites or third-party age verification companies, which are required to keep the information secure. The Free Speech Coalition, which represents online pornography companies, said the proposal is unlikely to change the landscape for viewing porn in Missouri. A spokesman for the organization earlier said its members are already complying with existing regulations imposed by the Attorney General. Watchdog calls for feds to investigate St. Louis County Health Director. A conservative watchdog is calling for an investigation of St. Louis County's involvement in a board that oversees county health clinics. The Holy Joe Society, a Clayton-based legal nonprofit, has sent a letter to the U.S. Department of Health and Human Services requesting an investigation into County Health Director Dr. Kanika Cunningham. The letter asserts Cunningham is usurping the authority of the St. Louis County Clinical Consumer Majority Board, which oversees the county's three public health clinics. The health director of St. Louis County has taken it upon herself to attempt to seize control of the CCMB and dictate the terms and conditions of its operations, wrote Holy Joe litigation director Robert Dierker. Cunningham said in a statement Tuesday that she hadn't heard of the Holy Joe Society, a nonprofit formed by attorneys in 2022, to call out what they see as government wrongdoing. "We have never heard of this society," Cunningham said, "or what they know about providing health care to our most underserved residents or maintaining a federal designation, but I am proud to continue serving our patients." She did not on Tuesday address the accusations in the letter. Andrew Shaughnessy, a local consultant who chairs the Clinical Consumer Board, did not respond to a request for comment. But in an email to board members on Monday evening, he said the board has taken no action and has not been asked to take any action on the Holy Joe Society's request. "As we move forward, our focus must remain on our fiduciary responsibilities, compliance with the health center program requirements, effective governance, and our shared commitment to the county and to the patients and communities we serve," Shaughnessy wrote. "Any discussion or action related to these matters will occur through established board processes and in accordance with our bylaws and applicable requirements." The Holy Joe Society has weighed in on numerous controversies in the region, sometimes filing lawsuits to challenge public officials. The group was part of an effort to investigate spending at the Regional Arts Commission. It challenged a guaranteed basic income program in St. Louis and sought payback from former St. Louis public school leaders accused of misspending public money.
It also called on former St. Louis Sheriff Alfred Montgomery to resign over allegations of wrongdoing. The Clinical Consumer Board is a group of 15 who represent underserved and vulnerable residents served by the county's health clinics, according to the board's bylaws. Patients make up a majority of the board's members who set goals for the clinics and provide feedback on operations, among other responsibilities. The clinics have been at the center of debate for years in county politics. The county spent several years trying to achieve a special federal status that allows it to get higher Medicaid reimbursements and discounted prescription drugs. The county hired a highly paid executive and spent hundreds of thousands of dollars on a consultant, drawing criticism from county council members. Last spring, the county achieved the status promising it would bring in millions annually. Then in the fall, some county council members questioned the need for county health clinics. They're expensive. The other organizations in the region provide health care to the region's poor, Councilwoman Shalonda Webb, a Democrat from North County, argued. Holy Joe's letter stems from an earlier missive from Cunningham herself. On June 18, Cunningham sent a letter to Clinical Consumer Board members raising significant concerns about the board's operations in recent months, including division among its members, a conflict between the former board chair and health department leadership, and compliance with public meeting laws. The county is increasingly concerned that the board's actions, inactions, and internal dysfunction are jeopardizing the health center program, Cunningham wrote. On July 2, the Holy Joe Society sent a letter to the U.S. Department of Health and Human Services. The letter says Cunningham was trying to intimidate and control the Clinical Consumer Board, which it says plays a critical role in the operation of a federally qualified health center in St. Louis County. The law is clear, the letter says, that such boards acts independently of local governments, and that the county cannot select the board's chairman or the majority of its members. The letter asked the federal government to restrain the county director's possibility, unlawful efforts to intimidate and impose her will upon the board. We're not asserting there's corruption, W. Bibas Schock, secretary for the Holy Joe Society, said Tuesday. But we do see a lot of smoke, and we think that the public needs to be aware that there is a problem. Sherlock said the society has not yet received a response from the federal government. Webster Groves to sue fireworks company that backed out of July 4th show. Officials here voted Tuesday night to file a lawsuit against the fireworks company that pulled out at the last minute from the city's 4th of July show. Fireworks vendor AM Pyrotechnics told city officials just 3 days before the downtown fireworks show that Webster Groves would have to find a new supplier, Councilmember Jamie Heschmeyer said at a Tuesday meeting. Webster Groves had to scramble to find a new supplier in time. And on Tuesday, city council members in a closed-door meeting voted to sue the company for breaking its contract with the city, Mayor Laura Arnold said. Webster Groves was one of dozens of cities across Missouri and Arkansas that had to scramble to find fireworks for their annual shows after AM Pyrotechnics announced it wouldn't be supplying fireworks, Hassemeyer said. The announcement caused chaos in some places. Multiple municipalities in central Missouri had to cancel their shows altogether, KOMU reported. Arkansas Attorney General Tim Griffin announced Monday that his office is investigating the company. In a statement to KOMU AM, pyrotechnics officials said an accident at their central facility in November forced them to begin exploring
bankruptcy this year. The company declared bankruptcy in February and couldn't afford to meet its obligations to the cities with whom it had made deals. I understand the frustration and disappointment of communities whose displays have been canceled, CEO Aaron Mayfield said in the statement. People deserve clear answers, and I sincerely regret that some final decisions came later than anyone wanted. AM Pyrotechnics was under contract to supply $25,000 worth of fireworks to Webster Groves, St. Louis Magazine reported. City officials rushed to secure a new supplier in the few days they had, Asmeyer said. Richland-based Premier Pyrotechnics eventually stepped in. We saved the 4th of July, Hessmeyer said Tuesday. Pulling off a spectacular show in less than 3 days is nothing short of a 4th of July miracle. The lawsuit has not been filed yet as of Tuesday evening. Volunteers make birthday cakes for St. Louis kids in foster care. Sharon Strathman of O'Fallon, Missouri, grew up making her own birthday cakes. In fact, from the age of 10, she baked cakes for everyone in her family. Her mom was not a baker, so a neighbor taught her how to perfect a cake after her first one turned out to be a dud. Strathman loved doing it. Birthdays were a big deal, and she continued the tradition with her own children and grandchildren. I like giving attention to others, she explains. Strathman, now 69, was searching for volunteer opportunities about 4 years ago after she retired. She learned about a nonprofit that provides birthday cakes to children in foster care. For Goodness Cakes is a national organization with about 30 chapters around the country. She had found her cause. Strathman completed the training and began checking the website regularly for cake requests. Some children want sprinkles. Others ask for cupcakes or a superhero character. Strathman is not a professional baker or decorator, but decades of making birthday cakes for family members has taught her a few tricks. I always make sure the child's name is on the cake or cupcakes, she says. So they know it was made for them. The agency only provides the first name, age, and gender of each child in order to protect their privacy. It includes any special requests from the child, such as flavors or themes. With that limited information, Strathman thinks about each child while she's baking. Once she picked up a request for a 3-year-old girl that said, "Baker's Choice." You try to imagine, what would a 3-year-old like? She says. She doesn't make generic birthday cakes. She wants the child to know someone was thinking of them, especially for their birthday. Once she delivered a cake soon after a major snowstorm. She's made 48 cakes so far. In the St. Louis region, there are more than 3,000 children in foster care, according to the Missouri Department of Social Services. The average length of time they spend in foster care is 22.49 months. For kids in foster care, birthdays are rough, she said. I said Shelley Thomas Benke, Director of Family Enrichment for the Foster and Adoptive Care Coalition in Creve Coeur. On that day, children who are separated from their families of origins often think about their biological family. Some kids don't get much of anything on the day marking their birth. Thomas Benke says 300 area volunteers have made more than 1,100 cakes to date as a local chapter of For Goodness Cakes. Out of the children in the system in the St. Louis metro area, about 43.5% eventually are reunified with their biological parents. Diane Cooper, 79, a retired educator in Clayton, has made and donated dozens of cakes. She thinks about children and the reasons they end up in the state's care. Every person needs to know that someone notices them, Cooper says. For an adult,
it might seem like a small thing, but to a child it might be really important, she said. The bakers never get to meet the recipients of their cakes, but that doesn't deter their enthusiasm for creating special moments. Thomas Benke recalls the reaction of one of the cake recipients. He was turning 13. He asked his foster mom for an Oreo cake because he loves the cookies and had never had a cake like that before. He also wished for a bike. Thomas Benke coordinates a birthday buddy program for foster children unlikely to and had never had a cake like that before. He also wished for a bike. Thomas Benke coordinates a birthday buddy program for foster children unlikely to receive anything for their birthdays. The case manager or foster parents fill out an application with a request and she tries to find a local donor. The 13-year-old boy's face lit up when he saw his Oreo cake. And then came another surprise. Someone had donated a bike. I got exactly what I wanted, he said to his foster mom. This is a birthday to remember. Two Catholic churches that served North St. Louis for more than a century will close. The Archdiocese of St. Louis will close two Catholic churches on Monday that were former pillars of their North St. Louis neighborhoods. St. Matthew the Apostle in the Villa and St. Augustine in Hamilton Heights, each over a century old, have been hit hard by vandalism since being merged with two other churches to form St. Peter Clavier Parish, according to its pastor. Our parish lacks the financial capacity to repair and maintain these churches as they ought to be fixed and upheld, the Reverend Scott Scheidinger wrote in the parish bulletin last month. The churches have not hosted Mass since late 2024. St. Peter Clavier formed 3 years ago under All Things New, the Archdiocese downsizing plan that reconfigured or closed 50 parishes across the region to address a declining number of churchgoers and an aging population of priests. St. Matthew and St. Augustine join with Our Lady of the Holy Cross in Baden and St. Elizabeth, mother of John the Baptist, in Penrose. The new parish was named St. Peter Clavier in September 2024 after a Jesuit priest who ministered to enslaved Africans. An appeal by St. Matthew to remain open on its own was rejected by the Vatican. Sunday Masses are celebrated at St. Elizabeth Campus on Shreve Avenue, so the closures will not harm the good of souls, wrote Archbishop Mitchell Rosansky in his closure decree. St. Matthew is founded on North Sarah Street in 1893, when North St. Louis was filled with Irish Catholic immigrants. The Gothic-style church with a towering spire was built in 1906. By the middle of the last century, the congregation was mostly African American, reflective of a shift in the neighborhood's demographics. In 1959, Jesuit priests began serving the parish. At its peak in the 1960s, St. Matthew had 1,400 parishioners and 480 students attending its grade school. In 1973, parish leaders formed the Northside Community Center to offer meals, tutoring, and recreational programs. When the grade school closed in 1984, it was converted into affordable housing. It's been easy to preach the gospel to people who are living the gospel, the Reverend Jeffrey Harrison said on Matthew's 130th anniversary 2 years ago. Harrison was the last Jesuit to serve the parish, which was turned back over to the Archdiocese under All Things New. St. Augustine on Hamilton Avenue was built in 1907 as St. Barbara Catholic Church. In 1992, it was renamed St. Augustine when it merged with four other once robust North St. Louis parishes. St. Edward the King,
St. Rose of Lima, St. Mark, and Notre Dame in

0: Wellston. For decades, the church has been home to Father Bob Outreach, a ministry of Monsignor Robert Gettinger that provides meal deliveries, Christmas baskets, and utility assistance. On Monday, St. Matthew and St. Augustine will be relegated, meaning worship services can no longer be held there and objects considered sacred will be removed. I recognize that the buildings that once served as churches are more than a mere real estate brick and mortar. Schettinger, the pastor, wrote in the St. Peter Clavier Bulletin, "They are sacred spaces where the faithful gather for generations. And I understand the sadness of this. At least four other churches have been relegated in the wake of All Things New. St. David in Arnold was closed a year ago. St. Nicholas near downtown celebrated its final Mass in January. In April, St. Bernadette and St. Matthias, both in St. Louis County, and St. Sabrina in Florissant were closed. 12 Catholic grade schools have shuttered since All Things New, including three this academic year. South City Catholic Academy in St. Louis, St. Ignatius of Loyola in Warren County, and St. Joseph in St. Charles County. Recent endorsements for Wesley Bell and Cori Bush show Democratic split. With primary elections less than a month away, candidate endorsements are starting to roll out with regularity. Two recent endorsements in the heated Democratic primary rematch of U.S. Representative Wesley Bell and former officeholder Cori Bush in Missouri's 1st District provide a snapshot of a liberal versus more liberal philosophical split within the Democratic Party. Although Bell and Bush both have been strident critics of President Donald Trump and most other things Republican, Bell is considered the more conventional Democratic candidate, and Bush stakes out a further left progressive position. For the August 4 contest, Bell recently picked up the endorsement of the United Auto Workers, a 90-year-old trade union with about 400,000 active members that generates a working-class, blue-collar image. Bell responded with a statement, "The UAW knows the fight for good wages, safe workplaces, retirement security, and the basic right to organize is the fight for the middle class itself." On the other side of the race, Bush got the backing of the Democratic Socialists of America, a group of mostly urban progressives who recently steered several successful municipal elections around the U.S. In a statement, Bush said the group's backing will help her take on war profiteers, the for-profit healthcare industry, and the billionaire-funded lobbies that subvert our democracy. Michael Kelly, a Democratic political consultant who is not involved with either candidate's campaign, said the split has become more pronounced in the last few years. Kelly said the divide in the party became evident in the 2025 when Bell defeated Bush. Bell was sort of the tip of that spear, he said. Just like with conservatives and MAGA, there is a more moderate part of the Democratic Party that is pushing back at the more extreme branch, Kelly said. A new Dunkin' is set to open in the Central West End. The city's second Dunkin' location is set to open soon in the Central West End. The coffee shop at 4487 Forest Park Avenue is owned by franchisers Dinesh and Shashi Thacker. The couple also owns the Dunkin' drive-thru that opened along South Kings Highway Boulevard 2 years ago. The Thackers started opening Dunkin' stores over 20 years ago in Cincinnati, where they live, and became interested in the St. Louis market when their son moved to Missouri in 2017. Dinesh Thacker said St. Louisans were welcoming when he opened his South City location, which he found encouraging. Thacker's new Central West End store is sandwiched in a small plaza at the corner of Forest Park and South Taylor Avenues. He said the plaza's parking lot was attractive to him for customers and delivery drivers. "We've been looking for an opportunity in the Central West End," Thacker said. "It's vibrant. It has the hospital. It's where you want to be." Thacker said they had to make a number of improvements to the space, which used to be occupied by a dry cleaner, such as building a restroom, a sitting space, and adding a walk-in freezer. "The Dunkin' is expected to open next week," Thacker said. "The store's menu will be the same as other Dunkin' locations, with the addition of new refresher drinks, and it will be open daily from 5 a.m. to 8 p.m. Thacker said he and his wife were planning to open another Dunkin' store on Chippewa Street by early next year, and maybe one in the Hill neighborhood. "My focus is in the city of St. Louis," he said. The Thacker's South Kings Highway store became the city's sole location of the Massachusetts-based coffee chain when it opened in late 2024. Dunkin', formerly Dunkin' Donuts, has several locations in St. Louis County and St. Charles County. Upcoming court cases could complicate August 4 Democratic primary races. The legal cans continue to get kicked down the road on two court cases connected to August 4 Democratic primary races, and both involving members of the Walton family political faction in North St. Louis County. The cases were filed several months ago in St. Louis County Circuit Court and have been continued numerous times. And because of those continuances granted by the courts, the St. Louis County Election Board is waiting to take extraordinary steps if any candidate is declared ineligible. "We don't have the capability to take the names off the ballot at this point," said Rick Stream, the county's Republican election director. Both cases involve daughters of State Senator Angela Walton Mosley, who is a candidate for county executive, and former State Representative Jay Mosley, who is running for mayor of Florissant. Angela Mosley is the daughter of Albert Walton, a former state representative and patriarch of the longstanding political faction. He has been involved in various political and financial controversies over the past five decades. First of the two lawsuits was filed in early April by incumbent State Representative Chanel M. Mosley, Angela Mosley's oldest daughter. Her suit argues that challenger Morris Chris Brown II is not qualified to be a candidate in the race to represent the state's 75th district, which covers the Florissant Blackjack area of North St. Louis County. Chanel Mosley claims Brown has not been a resident of the district for 1 year, as required by the Missouri Constitution. She claims Brown has been a longtime resident of St. Louis City, but changed residency twice in 2 years for political purposes. Brown said he has documentation that supports his claim of being a district resident. He also has called Mosley's lawsuit a political maneuver. A bench trial is scheduled for Monday. The other suit was filed in late April by State Representative Kem Smith, a Democrat from Florissant, challenging the candidacy of Janae Mosley, Angela Mosley's youngest daughter. Smith claims that Janae Mosley had not filed all of the required reports from her 2024 loss to Smith, and also did not properly close out her old campaign committee. In 2024, Mosley narrowly lost to Smith, a McClure North teacher, by fewer than 240 votes out of more than 5,300 ballots cast. Smith represents the 68th District, which includes Calverton Park and the Paddock Hills area north of Dunn Road. A hearing in St. Louis County Circuit Court is set for July 22. Election Chief Stream said that if either Brown or Janae Mosley is declared unqualified by a court, county election officials will post written notices at every involved polling place, as well as each individual voting cubicle, to inform voters the candidate has been declared ineligible. Stream added that any court order striking a candidate from a ballot would also include language stating that if the ineligible candidate should win, he or she would not be allowed to take office. As for the voters who vote by mail or who take part in early voting, a ballot cast for an ineligible candidate simply would not be counted. We can't let someone vote twice, Stream said. Automatic renewals proposed for senior tax relief. People who are enrolled in the popular Seniors Real Estate Property Tax Relief Program would no longer need to renew every year under an ordinance pending before the St. Charles County Council. I've heard the taxpayers, says Collector of Revenue Michelle McBride, who proposed the ordinance to the council. I've heard the seniors say, you know, this is crazy. Why do I have to file paperwork every year? I'm not getting any younger. More than 30,000 St. Charles County seniors are enrolled, most renewing each year. Another 1,500 or so are signing up for the first time this year. Under the plan before the council, only people who change to a new address or put their property in a trust would need to reapply. Once you're in, you'll be in, unless you move, or how you title it, McBride says. If you move to a new address, the amount of tax relief you receive would reset, as it's your first year in the program. If you transfer your property into a trust, your tax relief would still be calculated based on the year you were first approved, but you would need to provide additional documentation. The Senior Property Tax Relief Program saved St. Charles County seniors more than $5 million in 2025, McBride says. Anytime someone can save money, I would say it's a good thing, McBride says. The ordinance for automatic renewal was introduced June 29 and could come up for a final vote at the county's July 13 meeting. Anyone who submitted an application or renewal that's missing information will be notified. They have 10 business days to fix it. The collector's office sends out notifications daily to people whose renewal or application needs more information. Safety improvements coming to Route 67 in West Alton. A stretch of Route 67 near West Alton, known for high volume, fast traffic, and serious crashes, will undergo major safety improvements, according to the Missouri Department of Transportation. St. Charles County would not be in the same without all the work MoDOT has done through the years to meet our growing traffic needs. And this is another example, says County Executive Steve Ellman. I just want to thank them for this one and hopefully so many more in the future. Ellman spoke at a groundbreaking in June 12, along with West Alton Mayor Willie Richter and the MoDOT District Engineer Tom Evers, marking the start of the $18.4 million project being paid for by state funds. The Route 67 project focuses on four lane stretch running from the Missouri River to just north of St. Charles Street in St. Charles County. Some 15,000 to 20,000 motorists travel the route daily. Many residents in northern St. Charles County travel the route. I'm glad for what these improvements will mean for everybody's safety, including our residents from places like West Alton and Portage du Sault, who travel this way all the time, Ellman says. A MoDOT study from 2017 to 2022 found there were 227 crashes reported there with 7 fatalities. Most of the crashes, 65%, were associated with intersections. Many crashes involved motorists making right-angle turns. Several wrong-way crashes were also reported. The MoDOT study found average vehicle speeds are 12 to 15 miles per hour above the 55-mile-per-hour speed limits. Among the improvements planned, J-turn lanes, which are safer than traditional turn lanes across intersections, improving or adding acceleration and deceleration lanes at cross streets, adding water drainage, signing, lighting, and guardrail improvements along the corridor. The project is expected to be completed in spring 2028. In the meantime, motorists can expect to see some orange barrels and construction zone speed limits. MoDOT asked motorists to slow down and help protect the safety of highway workers during the project. Here's a story from the partner section. As costs rise, college students turn to St. Vincent de Paul thrift stores for back-to-school savings. As college students across the St. Louis region prepare for move-in day, the Society of St. Vincent de Paul thrift stores are helping families tackle their shopping lists without breaking the bank. From dorm room essentials and apartment furnishings to clothing and kitchen supplies, SVDP thrift stores offer students an affordable way to prepare for campus life while supporting neighbors in need throughout the community. The cost of attending college continues to climb, and families often face hundreds of dollars in additional expenses before classes even begin. Between bedding, storage containers, desk lamps, cookware, and clothing, the back-to-college shopping list can seem endless. National reports show families often spend more than $1,300 on college-related purchases each year. That's where St. Vincent de Paul thrift stores can make a difference. Our stores are filled with items that college students need most, said Mary Russell, director of stores for the Society. Whether they're furnishing a dorm room, setting up their first apartment, or looking for affordable clothing, students can find quality items at prices that fit a college budget. SVDP thrift stores regularly stock bedding and linens, lamps and small furniture, kitchenware and cookware, storage and organizational items, professional attire for internships and job interviews, everyday clothing and accessories, decor that helps students make a new space feel like home. Beyond the savings, shopping at St. Vincent de Paul thrift stores allows students to discover unique items that help them express their personality rather than settling for mass-produced products found in traditional retail stores. Thrifting also benefits the environment by giving gently used items a second life and keeping usable goods out of landfills. As colleges and universities increasingly embrace sustainability initiatives, secondhand shopping has become a practical way for students to reduce waste while saving money. But what truly sets St. Vincent de Paul thrift stores apart is what happens after a purchase is made. Every item sold helps fund the Society's mission of serving neighbors experiencing poverty and hardship across the St. Louis region. Revenue from the stores supports programs that provide rent assistance, utility assistance, food, clothing, emergency aid, and other critical services for local families. And I can't continue the article because we run out of time. And if you want to hear this show and others, call that Audio Now line, 631-359-9275. Listen to the prompts, select what you'd like to hear. 631-359-9275.
1: 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It's 2 o'clock.
2: 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It's Thursday, July 9th. This is Gene.
3: And Bob.
2: And we're here to bring you the second hour of news. I'll start off with the obituaries from the St. Louis Post-Dispatch. Cova, C-O-V-A, James Cova. Peters, P-E-T-E-R-S, Grant C. Peters. And the obituaries from the Belleville News Democrat. Hollifield, H-O-L-I-F-I-E-L-D, Delbert F. Del Hollifield. Holst, H-O-L-S-T, Anita Holst. Hutnick, H-U-T-N-I-C-K, Marion Ruth Hutnick. Lightcap, L-I-G-H-T-C-A-P, Paula Lightcap. And the obituaries from the Springfield State Journal Register. Bartle, B-A-R-T-H-E-L, David Bartle. Boston, B-O-S-T-O-N, Gary Boston. Cameron, C-A-M-E-R-O-N, Carol Cameron. Freehill, F-R-E-E-H-I-L-L, Andrew Andy Lewis Freehill.
4: Now we move to today in history. 1401. Turco-Mongol ruler Timur destroys Baghdad, killing 20,000 people. In 1762, Catherine the Great began her reign as Empress of Russia after seizing control from her husband, Peter III. Under her leadership, the country experienced a cultural and scientific renaissance inspired by the ideas of the Enlightenment. On July 9th of 1776.
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Hello, everyone, and welcome back to the program. This edition covers the week of July 5th, 2026. Hope everyone is doing well this week and recovering from that stormy weekend we had. We've got lots of interesting stories for you this week, so let's get started. Our first story this week comes from the July 2026 issue of the Braille Monitor magazine, a publication of the National Federation of the Blind. You can find them online at nfb.org. Becoming Blind, Finding the Truth Beyond Vision. This is written by Ahmad Shafi and introduced by these words from the editor of the Braille Monitor. Ahmad Shafi is president of the National Federation of the Blind of West Virginia and participated in the 2025-2026 cohort of the Kenneth Jernigan Leadership in Service Program. And here's what Ahmad has to say. Growing up, no one would have ever considered me blind. Most people assumed that I was clumsy, and that probably made sense at the time since I bumped into things constantly. I've always worn prescription glasses, so to others I could see. What I didn't realize was that my experience of the world wasn't the same as everyone else's. When night came, my vision disappeared almost entirely, but I assumed that that was normal. Blindness was not unfamiliar in my life. My mom taught us to offer help to blind people crossing the street. My first babysitter was blind, and I didn't think much of it. I even used to hide from her as a game. She took care of us, fed us, walked with us, and rode the bus. My uncle is also blind and has worked at the same hospital longer than I've been alive. Even with all that exposure, I didn't truly understand what it means or what it meant to be blind. That changed when I was about the age of 13. I was admitted for a sleep study for unrelated reasons, and a doctor noticed something unusual in my eyes. After multiple appointments with retinal specialists, they diagnosed me as legally blind with retinitis pigmentosa. It was a shock, but also an explanation. Suddenly, the things I struggled with made sense. For my mom, it was much harder to learn that her son had a rare genetic eye disease. In seventh grade, I was given a choice. Start learning Braille and Orientation and Mobility, or O&M, right away, or wait until high school. I chose to start immediately, and I'm glad I did. At that point, I didn't feel ashamed of being blind. In fact, I was excited. I told my friends when I got back to school, but their reaction changed everything. They told others, and soon they began avoiding me. That was the moment I learned that blindness to others meant something very, very different. From then on, I became more selective about who I told and when I used my cane. That summer, I attended programs at the Romney School for the Blind. I earned my first leadership award there. I also visited places like Gallaudet University for the Deaf and the headquarters of the National Federation of the Blind. There, I had my first real conversations about blindness. But even then, I didn't fully understand what was possible. I remember saying that I would never let a blind person cut my hair. I even saw that the now President Rick Abono driving a car and thought maybe I could still drive someday. I had hope, but not yet clarity, so I kept on searching. I attended NASA Space Camp for visually impaired students throughout high school. I joined programs that took blind students skiing, whitewater rafting, and zip lining. At 16, I was selected to raft the Grand Canyon. I was surrounded by blind people doing incredible things. But despite all these experiences, something was missing. None of these programs fully changed how I understood blindness. That began to shift in my junior year when my O&M instructor told me about people with my condition, retinitis pigmentosa, who never fully accepted blindness or learned the skills they needed. He also told me about the Louisiana Center for the Blind, and around the same time, I realized how easily blind students can fall through the cracks. I had not been introduced to access technology early enough. I had to fight for what I needed. And in college, the fight continued.
I studied cybersecurity, but the systems we relied on, websites, course platforms, exams, weren't accessible. When I raised concerns, I was asked to prove it. Even when I did, little changed. When COVID moved everything online, the barriers became overwhelming and I had to withdraw. That was the turning point. I made a decision. I was going to live as a blind person, fully and without apology. I committed to using my cane everywhere outside my home. I decided that if people had a problem with it, those weren't the people I needed in my life. Shortly after, I reconnected with the National Federation of the Blind through members in West Virginia. Listening to their stories brought back the hope I had felt years before. But this time, it was different. When I shared my story, they didn't measure me by how much vision I had. They accepted me completely. Through them, I learned about my rights, about advocacy, and about what was truly possible. They helped me access resources and supported my decision to attend the Louisiana Center for the Blind, even when others in my life doubted it. The experience changed everything. At the center, I learned practical skills like cooking, cleaning, and technology while wearing learning shades. But more importantly, it changed how I saw myself. I stopped thinking of myself as, quote, a person with some vision trying not to be blind, unquote. I accepted that I am a blind person, that blindness does not limit my ability to live a full life. I became adaptable. I gained confidence. I developed real independence. Today,

how it may change their life. For our next story, let's pay a visit to the American Council of the Blind at acb.org. And travel tips from ACB leaders, compiled by Deborah Armstrong. With the summer convention nearly upon us, we thought it would be helpful to collect some ideas to make your travel easier. I would first like to tell you about scarves. Yes, scarves. In the summer, you don't want to tote around a load of heavy clothing, especially if the only cold gusts you'll encounter are on the air-conditioned plane. So, I always pack a warm, fluffy scarf in my purse or laptop bag. And yes, guys, you too can wear scarves. Get something that wraps around your neck and head, because that's where we lose most of our body heat. Meeting rooms can also be chilly, so a light sweater can live in your main suitcase to supplement that all-purpose scarf. Many ACB leaders, despite years of independent travel, still choose to ask an airline employee to assist when transferring to a connecting flight. If they bring a wheelchair, which is often the case, you can have it tote your luggage while the person guiding you pushes your suitcase, and not you in that chair. Michael Byington suggests that you might consider accepting the chair. He points out that airport workers know how to move wheeled conveyances through crowded airports efficiently and may not be as skilled at guiding you through crowds. President Lewis taught her dog to run alongside the chair efficiently by giving it a bit more leash and hand signals to direct it when to turn. If you use a guide dog, many leaders suggest that you get information about the pet relief area inside the airport before you go. You can find this on most airports' maps and use your favorite AI agent to describe the location to you. Or call the airport and write down the information so you can quickly get assistance if needed. Many airport workers may not know where the pet relief area is located, so having this information handy can save time. Also remember that AIRA is free at most major airports, and they have maps that they can consult to help you find pet relief, locate food, restrooms, and your connecting flight's gate. Artist Bazin submitted these recommendations. Plan for delays. Bring snacks or sandwiches, a water bottle filled at the airport, and things to do. A book to read, a note taker to write, etc. Have flight times, flight numbers, numbers to call, or links for changing flights if necessary. Customer service is swamped when there are delays, so if you can make the changes yourself, it does help. Bring a couple extra outfits in case you have to stay an extra day or have spills. She also brings at least one extra day of medication and vitamins. I'm a fan of reversible clothing because you can wear the dirty side next to your skin and get 2 days of wear out of each shirt or pair of pants. Check travel websites for reversible travel clothing. They also sell packets of mild laundry detergent you can use in a hotel sink. Another cool travel innovation is inflatable hangers. Frequent traveler and presenter on transportation Ron Brooks has a three-step approach to traveling with his guide dog. Step one is to check the paperwork. Air travel with a guide dog requires paperwork. The paperwork you'll need to complete will depend on whether your flight is domestic or international, and on whether there are any flight segments of more than 8 hours. Every airline handles its service animal paperwork a bit differently, so ensure that you know the procedures on the airline you're planning to use. And start early. Paperwork for domestic air travel can be completed at any time, but 48 hours in advance of the flight is recommended. Ron's step two involves planned packing. Depending on the nature and length of your trip, where you'll be staying, and your preferences, you will need to make decisions about what to pack. Think about whether you plan to bring or buy your dog's food upon arrival. You should also think about any supplies that you might need, such as grooming equipment, dog boots for very cold, hot, or snowy weather, a mat for your dog's comfort in a hotel room, tent, or wherever you happen to be staying, toys, any required medication, and, of course, pickup bags.
And here's a pro

Tip: if you travel often, get a second set of the supplies you plan to pack regularly. It saves time. And even if you choose to check your dog's food or buy it upon arrival, bring two meals in your carry-on luggage, because no guide dog appreciates missing meals if the airline loses your bag. Same goes for required medications. Do not check them. They are more useful in your carry-on bag. Ron's third step ensures your dog's mental health. He suggests that you turn your travel day into one big happy habit. Travel days can be chaotic, and most dogs and people do not thrive in chaos. Here are a few tips he suggested for keeping things calm, cool, and collected. First, pack as much as you can on the evening before travel. It reduces stress and the need to rush. Reduce the amount of food and water you give your dog on the morning of your trip. How much depends on your dog, on the length of your trip, and your dog's familiarity with travel. Give your dog lots of time in their favorite relief spot just before leaving for the airport. Air travel is unpredictable, and airport pet relief areas are not generally happy places for your dog, so give them a good last-minute break in familiar surroundings before you leave. Give your dog attention along the way. No matter how your trip is going, take a few seconds to give your dog a pet. It will make both of you feel better. Limit interactions between other people and your dog. Air travel, even the part that involves lying at your feet or waiting in the departure lounge, represents work for your dog. Keep their work simple by limiting their interactions with other people. And finally, pack your patience and sense of humor in your carry-on luggage. Whether it's a poorly timed rideshare denial, a paperwork glitch at the airport, a flight delay, or something else, travel days can be stressful. Your dog will react to the stress you feel, so approach your day with curiosity, patience, and a sense of humor. And remember, the goal is getting there. Everything else is just noise. Leaders besides Ron also focused on packing. Peter Hyde suggests wrapping a rubber band around medication containers to ensure that they won't pop open when your bag gets jostled. I use rubber bands to mark the outside doorknob on my hotel room so I can quickly ensure I'm at the right door. I also use rubber bands if I need to keep matching clothes on hangers together. Another rubber band trick is to use one to wrap a shirt over a hanger around a towel curtain rod. Or a shower curtain rod, that is, so you can hang the shirt over the shower steam to quickly remove wrinkles. If you need to mark the right side up for a hotel key card, I use a Band-Aid, which easily peels off when it's time to return the card. Most leaders agree that medication needs to be stored in your carry-on, and to take full advantage of the two items you are allowed to bring on the plane. For example, if you normally carry a small backpack or purse, investigate the size limitations for your airline and possibly use larger bags if permitted. For example, substitute a large string bag for a purse or a larger laptop bag that can hold more than your computer. Don't forget to leave room for stuff you purchased to bring back home. Pack a good pair of walking shoes. You'll be doing a lot of walking at the convention. Be sure you've already broken them in and that they have closed toes for your safety. Remember to bring your sunscreen and bug spray, especially if you're going on a tour. A sun hat is also useful. And for those who burn easily, sunburn ointment can help. And whether you use your dog or not, pack an extra cane in your luggage. We hope these tips, gathered from a group of frequent ACB travelers, will help keep the trip enjoyable. Our next story this week comes from the Associated Press, and you can find them online at apnews.com. Trump's actions signal a move toward institutionalizing people with disabilities, advocates warn. And this story was written by Annie Ma and published on July 1st. For decades, disabled people have fought for their rights to go to school and live alongside peers without disabilities, rights that some fear could be losing ground under the Trump administration.
Last month, the Department of Education announced that it would shift oversight of special education to the Department of Health and Human Services, led by Robert F. Kennedy Jr., whose comments on the limits of disabilities such as autism have drawn sharp rebukes from advocates and lawmakers. Meanwhile, after a White House push to police homelessness, the Department of Justice released guidance that lowered the barrier to institutionalizing any person with a disability. Taken together, the actions signal a worrying return to a reality where people with disabilities are pushed to the margins of society, advocates said. It's a direct frontal assault on the rights of people with disabilities to live their lives the way that people who are non-disabled live their lives, said Celine Almazan, legal director for the Council of Parent Attorneys and Advocates. I quote, I can't imagine that as a country, that would be something that we would agree to or go back to. The move away from confining people with disabilities. Since the 1960s, legislation and court decisions have expanded supports and protections for people with disabilities to go to school with non-disabled peers and to live and work in their communities. Before that, people with mental illnesses and developmental and intellectual disabilities were largely confined to institutions. Advocates have pushed back on what is known as the, quote, medical model, unquote, where an individual's disability is viewed as a defect to be cured. Instead, under a social model of disability, differences can be accommodated and supported as people with and without disabilities learn and work alongside each other. Families and advocates have warned that moving special education to a health department marks a return to the medical model. They also have been angered by Kennedy's attempts to link vaccines to autism, going against decades of research that show no such link, and his framing of autism as a debilitating disease. Kennedy's comments last year, where he said children with autism would never write a poem, pay taxes, or hold a job, raised questions about how he would oversee an agency meant to help students develop these skills. Kennedy later said that he was referring to people with severe autism, or those who are nonverbal. Quote, many of the things that he said autistic people will never do, special education is in charge of making sure students with disabilities have the opportunity to do, said Zoe Gross, director of advocacy at the Autistic Self-Advocacy Network. Will he execute that faithfully, or does he consider disabled students a lost cause until we find some medical cure? Unquote. The Supreme Court weighs in on disabilities. In 1999, the Supreme Court ruled that segregating disabled people who are otherwise able to live in their community with proper supports was a form of discrimination. The Olmstead versus LC decision that led to requirements that government agencies provide disability services in the most integrated setting possible, in mainstream schools, homes, and workplaces. But in a memo issued this June, the Department of Justice's Office of Legal Counsel upended that guidance. It argued that neither the Americans with Disabilities Act nor Section 504, two major disability rights laws, require states to provide services in the most mainstream setting. While the memo does not change the law, it signals how federal agencies may interpret and enforce civil rights issues related to the topic. It could embolden states or school districts to decline to support people with disabilities in mainstream environments. The White House has already acted on a similar philosophy. Last year, President Donald Trump issued an executive order on homelessness that endorsed civil commitment, where a court orders individuals into involuntary hospitalization or treatment programs. Trump directed HHS to reduce barriers to institutionalizing people with mental illnesses. In its memo, the Justice Department acknowledged its interpretation of the Supreme Court's Olmstead decision is, quote, out of step, unquote, with the common understanding. If a state starts to provide services in institutional settings, legal challenges likely would follow, the department said.
The Republican administration steps fit a worldwide view, a worldview in which the government has no obligation to support people with disabilities, said Claudia Center, legal director at Disability Rights Education and Defense Fund. Quote, it's dark and it's awful, Center said. And I think it's contrary to the majority view of in our country. It's out of touch with where our society is, unquote. Families say their kids thrive in mainstream classes. The moves have created a deep sense of uncertainty for students with disabilities. Lindsay Althaus says home and community-based services in Northwest Ohio have been instrumental to her family. Her 12-year-old son, Whitman, has autism and a neurological disorder called apraxia, in which the brain struggles to tell muscles how to move to form words or perform other motor skills. For some of his school career, with proper support services, Whitman was able to spend much of his school day in a classroom that included kids without disabilities. Through a Medicaid waiver program, Althaus pays her mother to care for Whitman in her absence. That allows him to spend time out in the community with his grandmother while Althaus and her husband are working or away with their daughter. Under the Justice Department's new interpretation of Olmstead, states would have fewer obligations to fund and support these programs. Kennedy, in testimony to lawmakers on Capitol Hill earlier this year, criticized similar programs as subject to fraud. Quote, we want to be able to have him in the community, said Althaus, who works as a disability rights advocate. It's just starting to feel like Whitman's not going to be welcome anymore. We're going back to this. You're either perfect or you're not in the light, unquote. For many students with disabilities, schools are where they receive the majority of their support services and where they are integrated among their peers. Before Magda Nakisis' 8-year-old son, who is autistic and nonverbal, started public school in Maryland, his preschool experience has largely been defined by being kicked out of things, she said. In school, Nakasis said, she found teachers and staff members who understood her son's needs and told her to stop apologizing for them. A program at his school called Fantastic Friends teaches mainstream fifth graders about autism, and they spend recesses with children in the autism program. Every year, Nakasis said, there is a wait list to be a Fantastic Friend. Nakasis said that it has been difficult to see the ways autism in particular has become politicized. Every child is entitled to a public education in this country, Nakasis said, and special education is a response to the fact that some children have differences that require additional support. Regardless of his diagnosis, his right to an education is not a medical issue, she said, but rather a question of equity and access in a society that often pushes disabled people to the margins. Quote, there are a lot of kids like him out there, and I sometimes wonder, what did we used to do, Nakasis said. I can't believe that it was better, unquote. And for our next story on this week's program, we're going to make a hard 180-degree turn here and go to the U.S. Fish and Wildlife Service. And this will be helpful if you are listening from the Pacific Northwest or you are traveling there this summer. Nature for Everyone, creating accessible outdoor spaces in Oregon. This is posted on May 6th and written by Aaron Foster Abernathy, Ph.D. Nature is for everyone. At the U.S. Fish and Wildlife Service, we're committed to ensuring that people of all abilities can experience the beauty of Oregon's outdoors. From improving trails to hosting inclusive adaptive events, we're working to remove barriers and create opportunities for the disability community to connect with nature. Building accessible spaces. Access starts with infrastructure. We're upgrading trails and facilities across Oregon, like the newly improved trail at William L. Finley National Wildlife Refuge, designed to make the outdoor experience enjoyable for visitors of all abilities. Providing vital information.
Planning matters. We're expanding trail information using standards developed by our partner, Access Recreation, so visitors can make informed choices before heading out. For example, the photo guide to the Tualatin National Wildlife Refuge helps visitors understand available amenities and on-the-ground conditions, making it easier to plan a visit that meets their needs. Infrastructure and information are important, but real accessibility means creating spaces where people feel welcome and supported. That's why we've partnered with Adventures Without Limits and Oregon Spinal Cord Injury Connection to host adaptive hiking, paddling, and fishing events in Oregon. Adaptive hikes and paddles. We've co-hosted midday hikes at Tualatin River National Wildlife Refuge and evening paddles on the Tualatin River at Cook Park. Each event includes a birding component led by service staff, while Adventures Without Limits and the Oregon Spinal Cord Injury Connection focus on safety and adaptive gear. Even when birds are scarce, we share tips for identifying species and using tools like the Merlin Bird ID app, encouraging participants to keep birding beyond the event. Adaptive fishing adventures. Fishing is a timeless way to connect with nature, and we're making it accessible for visitors to enjoy. Our adaptive fishing events have taken place at Blue Lake in Portland, St. Louis Fish Ponds in Gervais, Junction City Fish Ponds, Expo Pond in Medford, and Big Creek Reservoir in Newport. We choose locations on public land with accessible infrastructure and high success rates, often where trout have just been stocked or where invasive fish populations provide plenty of opportunities for a catch. 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At the event, service staff and partners provide rods rigged for target species and adaptive equipment for individuals with limited hand function. And when the fish are biting, we clean them and share favorite recipes because nothing beats enjoying the rewards of a great day outdoors. Thoughtful planning for real accessibility. Planning an accessible event means more than picking an accessible location. Our partners serving the disability community also help us consider things like public transportation options for those who rely on them, weather conditions, avoiding extremely rainy, hot, cold seasons, especially for individuals with spinal cord injuries who face thermoregulation challenges, and event timing, avoiding early mornings and instead scheduling midday or evening activities to accommodate visitors who need more time to get ready in the morning or who work during the day. Looking ahead, our mission is simple: make Oregon's wild places more welcoming for everyone. We're expanding partnerships, hosting more adaptive events, and finding new ways to connect people with nature on our refuges and beyond. Together, we can build a vibrant community that celebrates the outdoors and ensures that everyone has the chance to enjoy it. And if you have just joined us, you are listening to the Blindness and Disability News Hour from Mind's Eye Radio in Belleville, Illinois. This program covers the week of July 5th, 2026. Thanks for joining us, and now back to the program. We kick off the second half of this week's program with a visit to the American Foundation for the Blind at afb.org and their flagship publication, Access World Magazine, the current issue thereof. Apple updates, hardware, and upcoming voiceover enhancements. And this is written by Janet Ingber. Apple recently expanded its product lineup with several new devices, including a lower-cost MacBook, an updated iPhone, refreshed iPad and MacBook Air models, and new external displays. Together, these releases represent one of Apple's broadest hardware refreshes in recent years, and a particular emphasis on providing more affordable entry points into the Apple ecosystem. In addition to the newly released hardware, Apple has recently announced significant accessibility enhancements that are expected to arrive later this year.
We'll take a look at both the new devices and some of the accessibility features that may be of particular interest to Access World readers. And first, let's hear about the MacBook Neo, and that's spelled N-E-O. The MacBook Neo is the newest addition to Apple's laptop lineup and is positioned as a more affordable alternative to the MacBook Air and MacBook Pro. Starting at $599, it's Apple's least expensive MacBook to date. The Neo is powered by the A18 Pro processor, the same chip used on the iPhone 16 Pro. It features a 13-inch liquid retina display, 8 gigabytes of unified memory, and up to 16 hours of battery life. The laptop includes two USB-C ports, a headphone jack, dual microphones, and two speakers supporting spatial audio and Dolby Atmos. Weighing just 2.7 pounds, the Neo is designed to be highly portable while still providing enough performance for everyday tasks such as web browsing, productivity, media consumption, and Apple Intelligence features. The base $599 configuration includes 256 gigabytes of storage, and a $699 model increases storage to 512 gigabytes and adds Touch ID support. Available colors include blush, indigo, silver, and citrus. Next is the MacBook Air. Apple also updated the MacBook Air with its new M5 processor. The refreshed Air maintains the same overall design while providing increased performance and improved efficiency. The base configuration now includes 512 gigabytes of storage, up to 18 hours of battery life, and support for spatial audio and Dolby Atmos. The MacBook Air is available in sky blue, midnight, silver, and starlight. And prices start at $1,099 for the 13-inch model and $1,299 for the 15-inch version. Next is the iPhone 17e. The iPhone 17e is Apple's newest entry-level smartphone and is intended for users who want a modern iPhone experience without the cost of a flagship model. The device features a 6.1-inch Super Retina XDR display, MagSafe support, and battery life rated for up to 26 hours of video playback. The display uses Ceramic Shield 2, which Apple says offers significantly improved durability and scratch resistance compared to previous generations. Powered by the A19 processor, the iPhone 17e supports all Apple Intelligence features and delivers performance that should be more than sufficient for everyday use. The phone includes a single 48-megapixel fusion camera on the rear. While it lacks the ultra-wide and telephone lenses found on more expensive iPhone models, it uses the same primary camera system found in the standard iPhone 17 lineup. The front-facing camera remains unchanged from the previous generation. Physical controls include the action button, volume controls, and side button. Unlike other iPhone 17 models, the 17e does not include a dedicated camera control button. The iPhone 17e fully supports Apple's Find My network and works with AirTags. However, because it does not include an ultra-wideband chip, precision finding is not available. The phone is available in 256GB and 512GB configurations. Pricing starts at $599 for the 256GB model and $799 for the 512GB version. Color options include black, white, and soft pink. Now let's look at the iPad Air. The updated iPad Air now features Apple's M4 processor while maintaining the same overall design introduced with the previous generation. The device includes a 12-megapixel front-facing camera with center stage support, a 12-megapixel rear camera, Touch ID, a USB-C port, and full compatibility with Apple Intelligence. 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
The 11-inch iPad Air starts at $599, while the 13-inch model starts at $799. Available colors include space gray, blue, purple, and starlight. And what about some additional products? Well, Apple also refreshed several of its higher-end products. The new 14-inch and 16-inch MacBook Pro models are available with either the M5 Pro or M5 Max processor. Pricing starts at $2,199 for the 14-inch MacBook Pro with M5 Pro and $2,699 for the 16-inch model. Systems equipped with the M5 Max processor start at $3,599 for the 14-inch version and $3,899 for the 16-inch model. Apple also introduced two new external displays. The Studio Display starts at $1,599, where the Studio Display XDR begins at $3,299. And finally, accessibility updates. In addition to its hardware releases, Apple previewed a number of accessibility improvements that are expected to arrive later this year. Of particular interest to voiceover users are significant enhancements to image recognition and scene description capabilities powered by Apple Intelligence. These features are designed to provide richer description of both on-screen content and real-world environments, helping users better understand images, objects, and surroundings through spoken feedback. Apple has also announced a variety of additional accessibility improvements across its platforms, and you can review a list of those accessibility improvements by visiting apple.com/newsroom. And in conclusion, Apple's recent hardware refresh introduced new options across nearly every major product category, from the budget-friendly MacBook Neo and iPhone 17e to updated MacBook Air, iPad Air, and MacBook Pro models. Combined with the accessibility enhancements Apple has previewed for later this year, these updates demonstrate the company's continued focus on expanding both the capabilities and accessibility of its ecosystem. We continue with this week's edition of the Blindness and Disability News Hour with an old favorite of ours, NLS Music Notes, from the National Library Service for the Blind and Physically Handicapped, which is a service of the Library of Congress, and you can find them at blogs.loc.gov. And we're going to read this morning a post actually from July 2nd, so it was appropriate for this past weekend. Remembering Pershing's Own on Independence Day, military band music in the NLS collection. And this, again, was posted on July 2nd and written by or presented by Brian McCurdy. But this is a guest post written by Carter Rawson. In the spirit of Independence Day, let us recall General John Black Jack Pershing, a singular figure in the evolution of the band music we so enjoy on our celebration of July 4th. Pershing, perhaps most famously known as commander of the American Expeditionary Force during World War I, was also an unlikely savior of French musical tradition. For music historians and military band enthusiasts, the signing of the armistice in 1918 that ended World War I signaled a musical renaissance for the U.S. Army, which led to the formation of a permanent band at the commander's behest. During the war, Pershing took a distinct personal interest in improving the quality of music in the U.S. Army as a matter of morale while stationed at Chaumont in France. Pershing, having witnessed local French military bands with excellent musical training, requested New York Symphony director Walter Damrosch in late 1918 to expose occupying U.S. soldiers with musical aptitude to French music instruction and repertoire. Damrosch was then introduced to Chaumont music instructor Francis Cassadissous. The two began a unique collaboration in the autumn of 1918 and the winter of 1919
to train the best available American soldier musicians at Chaumont with more rigorous instruction. The training program produced the AEF General Headquarters Band, which became a successful prototype for a permanent U.S. Army band. Possessing the rare strength of character that allowed him to function as musician, pedagogue, and impresario, Damrosch himself permanently changed the landscape for cross-cultural exchange with French music and musicianship. Not only did he succeed in standing up a nascent army band program overseas for rotation back to the U.S., Damrosch leveraged Pershing's support to launch the Conservatoire Américain de Fontainebleau in the summer of 1921. The school has since trained generations of budding American music students, including Aaron Copland, Roy Harris, and Elliot Carter. In January of 1922 was the formal debut of Pershing's Own, the U.S. Army Band, and the rest is history. In this long summer of virtual concerts and backyard picnics, the NLS music section offers this delightful assortment of military band music in our collection to bring the best of July 4th spirit from the National Mall to your home. Below is a selection of songs popularized by American military bands, as well as other selections related to this post available from the NLS music section collection. To borrow any materials mentioned in this blog, you may access Bard or contact the music section by phone at 1-800-424-8567 and press option 2, or email us at nlsm@loc.gov. And in audiobooks by Walter Damrosch himself, Exploring Theme and Variation: How to Say the Same Thing Musically in Many Ways. Walter Damrosch introduces the audience to the variation form, using examples from Beethoven's Fifth Symphony and Rustic Symphony by Carl Goldmark. And this can be found at DBM00030. How Music Expresses Nature. In this recording, Walter Damrosch discusses how music can express nature with the use of musical examples at DBM00221. Percussion instruments. Conductor and composer Walter Damrosch discusses the importance of percussion music in cultural life and how percussion instruments are used to define the intricate rhythms of dances in various countries. Examples illustrate the importance of percussion in the indigenous music of Africa, the Middle East, Mexico, and South America. DBM 00210. String instruments. Illustrates how string instruments can produce coloristic effects. Shows how the cello and double bass violin produce the baritone and basso equivalents of the human voice. Add DBM 00223. And finally, from Walter Damrosch, the woodwinds. Walter Damrosch discusses and illustrates the history of the woodwind and its relationship to the orchestra, using Tchaikovsky's Symphony No. 5 and the second movement of Schubert's C minor symphony as examples. And this can be found at DBM 00335. Next is The March, sampling of different types of marches. It includes 8 sections from the classical and modern repertoire. From DBM 00196. From Gene Smith, Until the Last Trumpet Sounds, The Life of General of the Army's John J. Pershing. Portrait of the Commander of the American Expeditionary Force in France in 1918. Chronicles his years at West Point on the Western frontier and in the Mexican and Spanish-American Wars before he led his nation's forces in World War I. Discusses the triumphs and tragedies that visited his extraordinary life. This can be found at DB 49464. And finally, in Talking Books, from Mike Worf, that's spelled W-H-O-R-F, I love to hear a military band. The brief history of military bands and the march includes musical examples by Sousa and Gilmore, as well as commentary on band music by Frederick Fennell. At DBM 00345. And a few selections in Braille music. First from Edwin Franco Goldman, On the Mall, March.
arranged by Andrew Ballant and transcribed in music braille by Jun Gao for flute in single line format at BRM 36849. From Charles Ives, Variations on America for organ in bar over bar format at BRM 22307. And several selections from John Philip Sousa, El Capitan, A March, for piano in bar-over-bar format at BRM 07276. The Stars and Stripes Forever March, for piano in bar-over-bar format at BRM 00470. The Washington Post March, for piano in bar-over-bar format at BRM 07422. And finally, from Percy Grainger, The Children's March, Over the Hills and Far Away, for two pianos in bar-over-bar format at BRM 00216. And finally, a selection of large print music, Happy Birthday America, which includes The Battle Cry of Freedom, This Is My Country, and God Bless America at LPM 00415. For this week's final story, let's pay a visit to Future Reflections magazine, a publication of the American Action Fund for Blind Children and Adults. How does Braille work in languages other than English? This is written by Donald Winnicke. You know all about Braille. In its most common form, each Braille symbol is made up of six dots, with two columns of three dots in each one. The Braille code was first used in France somewhere around 1824. Its originator, Louis Braille, was French. By 2024, more than 150 languages had approved Braille codes, and the list is still growing. There are Braille codes for Arabic, Bengali, Chinese, both simplified and traditional, English, Farsi, Hawaiian, Hebrew, Japanese, Korean, Navajo, and languages all the way down the alphabet to Zulu. Not surprisingly, there is a Braille code for the, quote, universal language, unquote, called Esperanto, and there are even rumors of developments toward Klingon Braille. Today, there are active developments in the creation of an updated version of Braille for Yiddish, and there are efforts to develop Braille in languages of indigenous people in North America and Oceania. Navajo Braille is in active use to expand the number of speakers and readers of Navajo. It is becoming part of the curriculum recognized by the Navajo Nation Department of Diné Education, or NNDODE. Uniquely, Hebrew Braille, as used in the USA and most of the world, is different from Hebrew Braille as used in Israel and for Biblical Hebrew. Another even more detailed code for Hebrew Braille is used for cantillation, the ritualistic chanting of Hebrew scripture used in Jewish worship. Similarly, Arabic Braille is used in secular documents such as newspapers, menus, and non-religious books, and it's different from the Arabic Braille used in religious materials and for Qur'an, and in representing the different chanting styles used when reading the Holy Qur'an aloud. Across the Islamic world, there are variations in how the Holy Quran is represented in Braille, and a group of scholars is working toward unification of all the Quranic Braille codes. All of this is to ensure that the contents are pronounced faithfully in their specific uses. Today, there are even Braille codes for biblical languages no longer in common spoken use. These codes are used by linguists and historians to study and conserve these languages and particular kinds of content. All of these codes use the standard six-dot Braille cell to represent symbols, punctuation, and accent marks. With the rise of electronic Braille devices, eight-dot Braille codes are becoming more common. In eight-dot Braille, the Braille cell is made up of two columns of four dots each. In addition, two dots are used to indicate capitalization, punctuation marks, numbers, and other features in a way that is more compact than is possible with six-dot Braille. However, eight-dot Braille is not yet in widespread use.
So how does Braille work in languages other than English? In most cases, Braille in other languages works much as it does in English. Specific symbols represent each letter in the alphabet. In the Romance languages, French, Italian, Portuguese, Romanian, and Spanish, the letters are mostly the same as used in Unified English Braille, or UEB. Additional Braille symbols represent letters that have diacritics or other markings. The same is true for other languages such as Vietnamese Braille. Most Braille codes included uncontracted or grade 1 and contracted grade 2 forms, but some languages don't use contractions much of the time. For example, while there is a contracted form of Spanish Braille, uncontracted Spanish is the norm. Russian Braille is only represented in uncontracted form. Uniquely, Vietnamese actually has a grade 0 form that is analogous to uncontracted Braille in UEB. Grade 1 Vietnamese Braille contains some contractions, and grade 2 Vietnamese contains all of the available contractions. Speaking of contractions, you may be interested to know that Braille on pharmaceutical packaging is always written in uncontracted form. Many languages do not use the Latin alphabet with which we are familiar in the United States, but they have alphabets of their own. In such cases, there are Braille symbols for each letter or symbol and additional Braille symbols for diacritics. In languages with an alphabet where, in print, consonants are represented with a letter-like symbol and vowels are represented with diacritics or markings above and or below a letter, Braille works the same way. However, in Braille, while a diacritic is placed before the symbol it applies to in Romance languages, in Arabic the vowel is placed after the letter to which it applies. You may know that Arabic, Farsi, Hebrew, and Urdu are languages that are written from right to left in print. However, no matter how a language is written in print, all Braille is written from left to right. Some unique challenges. Some languages are written quite differently from English. In print, the Korean language is represented in blocks of 2, 3, 4, and sometimes more symbols, arranged in a small table with up to 4 cells. As a result, Korean is written in two-dimensional blocks rather than as a linear list of letters, with each block analogous to a symbol. However, Korean Braille symbols are written on the same line, the same way that UEB is written. In print, Korean has 14 consonants and 10 vowels. Depending on its placement within a word, a consonant or vowel might be represented with a different Braille symbol. It may not be represented at all if it is a silent letter. In print, Japanese uses at least three symbol systems. Kanji are Chinese symbols adapted for use in Japanese print. Hiragana symbols are used for indigenous Japanese words, and katakana symbols are used for loan words or words derived from another language. Both hiragana and katakana are phonetic lettering systems. In fact, both hiragana and katakana contain the same sounds. A reader of Japanese in print knows what sort of word they are reading by the symbols used. However, in Japanese Braille, all words are represented in phonetic symbols. This makes it possible for a tactile reader to read the sound of the words, whether the words are written in print using kanji, hiragana, or katakana. However, the Braille reader has to learn separately where a word came from. Also, just as the case in English, some hiragana and katakana symbols have different sounds depending on where they appear in a word and sometimes depend on the word itself, similar to the way the C in English sounds different in cat and cyber. This means that in Japanese Braille, a word may be spelled differently in print and Braille, so the pronunciation is represented properly in Braille. Braille has come a long way since Louis Braille's first attempts in the early 1800s. The simple six-dot cell that Louis Braille devised as a teenager in Paris proved to be remarkably versatile, adapting to myriad human needs and cultures throughout the years.
And that about wraps up this week's edition of the Blindness and Disability News Hour from Mind's Eye Radio. This program covers the week of July 5th, 2026. My name is Bill. Thanks for joining us this week. This program, as always, is a production and presentation of Mind's Eye Radio in Belleville, Illinois. Thanks for joining us. Stay cool. Stay safe. Keep your pets hydrated. Be good. See you. Bye.

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1: Good morning. Early this morning, there, TS a slight chance of rain and a low around 73. Later today, expect sunshine and a high around 88. Friday night, there, TS a slight chance of rain and a low around 73. Saturday, look for light rain showers with a high near 82. Saturday night, expect partly cloudy skies with a low near 71. Sunday, look for partly cloudy skies with a high near 82. Get your weather every hour right here on Mind's Eye Radio, your virtual news stand.
2: In Belleville and Fairview Heights and O'Fallon, it's rainy and 78 degrees.
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5: Circumstances beyond our control, we are unable to bring you a new episode of the following show. Instead, please enjoy this repeat of our most recent episode. We apologize for any inconvenience.
6: Hello and welcome to St. Louis Magazine. This is Sue Bolin, your reader. And we finished the paper issue of St. Louis Magazine, which is the June and July. So bear with me as we go to their webpage, stlmag.com. And there are some very timely articles, and we will start with the news section. And this is, Mike Fitzgerald wrote this, dated June 24th. Tariffs hit fireworks shows, leading to higher cost and cancellations. Ferguson and St. Louis County canceled this year's July 4th fireworks display, while Kirkwood has been feverishly raising money to pay for its festivities. Towns across America have been preparing for years to celebrate July 4th in a big way, since it falls on the 250th anniversary of America's founding. But costly tariffs that the Trump administration slapped on Chinese-made fireworks and historically high demand have led to some communities to pull the plug on their fireworks shows or get extra creative in trying to fund them. The city of Ferguson announced last month it is canceling its July 4th fireworks show because of price increases caused by the tariffs, doubling the cost of their annual fireworks show bill to $40,000. Meanwhile, the city of Kirkwood has had to lean extra hard on private donors to make up the budget gap caused by a sharp increase in fireworks prices related to tariffs, raising the cost of this year's July 4th show by $9,500, according to Kyle Henke, the city's park and recreation director. That's $35,000 show, he said. As a result of the higher cost, he says, the group of people that typically do the fundraising decided they do a bit more and try to get more to cover the cost. And right now, I think they've covered 90% of the fireworks this year. One of the region's biggest fireworks show has traditionally been the J.B. Blast at Jefferson Barracks Park in St. Louis County. But in March, the St. Louis County executive, Sam Page, announced the show's cancellation because the county did not have the money to pay for it. The event typically cost $50,000, Page said, which is used to buy fireworks, fill concession stands, hire bands, and rent portable toilets. Page's announcement follows a period of financial turmoil on the St. Louis County Council over the current year's budget, leading council members to cut millions of dollars from a variety of programs. Slightly more than a year ago, things were looking grim for the fireworks industry. The Trump administration has imposed a 145% tariff on Chinese fireworks in early April 2025 as part of an escalating reciprocal trade war. The tax was lowered to 30% 1 month later when the two countries agreed to a 90-day pause. The rapid succession of these tariff hikes caused major disruption for U.S. fireworks distributors as 99% of consumer fireworks used in the U.S. are imported from China, according to Ed Vassell, vice president of the National Fireworks Association. Tariff rates on imported Chinese fireworks currently stand at 25.3% for consumer fireworks and 22.4% for display fireworks. Many towns and individual fireworks customers are feeling the pinch this year because the firework industry runs a 1 to 2 year order process, Vassell says. We don't see a lot of price increases last year when the tariffs were at the worst, he says. The majority of fireworks came in pre-tariff. Now, as the product has revolved and sold since last year, it was replaced with more costly tariffed projects. But because so many towns are going all in on extravagant fireworks shows with lavish grand finales to celebrate 250 in a big way, the demand for display fireworks is greater than ever, which is bad news for venues that ordered too late. And they're being turned down this year because the fireworks display industry simply does not have the capacity to serve them all, Vassell says. Some St. Louis County towns are not affected by the fireworks tariffs because they had already signed multi-year agreements with suppliers before the tariffs took effect. Webster Groves is in the third year of a three-year contract to buy display fireworks for a 25-minute show on July 4th at Memorial Park that'll cost $25,000 to put on, according to James Bond Boyd, the city's Parks and Recreation Director. We were under contract last year, so we are good, he says. Webster Groves plans to celebrate Independence Day with a public reading of the Declaration of Independence in front of City Hall on July 1st and play host to thousands of marchers and 73 floats during the annual Community Days Parade on July 4th through the heart of the city. The city of Florissant stages a big fireworks show every July 4th, but it also doesn't expect to pay more this year for pyrotechnics. That's because it too is in a multi-year contract with its supplier that was signed before the tariffs took effect. So it hasn't really affected us at this moment, I guess you could say, says Patrick McNulty, the Florissant city manager. By far, America's biggest fireworks show will occur in Las Vegas with the Americana 250 celebration that will launch pyrotechnics from 15 locations on the Las Vegas Strip and across Las Vegas Valley, including the rooftops of six casinos and the 1,149-foot Stratosphere Tower, according to Phil Gucci, the CEO of Fireworks by Gucci, which is putting on the Las Vegas show. Several years ago, it looked as if synchronized drone displays would replace traditional fireworks shows. But fireworks shows have since rebounded strongly, says Gucci, whose family-owned firm has operated continuously since 1850. The entertainment value of a drone show, quote, is not nearly as good as a fireworks show, Gucci says. It's that power. It touches all the senses. It's an artistic expression in the sky, and there's nothing quite like it. Keeping in the news section, we're now going to go to an article. It's called Pass Back, Finds New Life for Old Sports Equipment, Equipping Youth to Take the Field. Founder and former college athlete Madeline Sparrow has hit her stride recirculating sports equipment. And this is written by Elizabeth Stump, dated June 29th. Madeline Sparrow grew up in St. Louis's soccer fields, chasing after stray balls and picking up lost water bottles to put in overflowing lost and found bins. Then known by her maiden name, Madeline Pike, she went on to play D1 soccer at Southeast Missouri State University, accumulating a closet full of sports gear in the process. But unlike most people in her situation, Sparrow found a way to turn that clutter into something good. In 2023, she founded Pass Back, a nonprofit focusing on redistributing sports equipment

number, Sparrow explains that she partners with Washington University students to help her solve business problems and see her work from new angles. And Sparrow earned her MBA from WashU in 2023. Last fall, students in an undergraduate business class studying social impact suggested to Sparrow that she find the public insurance data on the preventive health care cost associated with kids playing sports. It's research-backed, it's data-backed, and I've had a third-party approval, too, Sparrow says about the estimate. It has unlocked a new framing of what PassBack has been able to create just by quantifying it. Aside from WashU, the nonprofit has more than 50 partners, including manufacturers, retailers, sports clubs, and schools. After the organizations donate items, PassBack evaluates if the equipment is new, used, or needs to be refurbished, but normally consists of a good clean or if it needs to be downcycled in a textile recycling plant. Athletic directors and coaches who provide Sparrow with a wish list of items they need are invited to pick up the gear for free from the warehouse. PassBack also holds sponsored gifting events where staffers give the equipment directly to kids while educating them about the circular economy. Corporate sponsorships are one source of funding for the 501c3, along with a variety of grants and some sales of the recycled sports equipment. Sparrow says she aims to sell 25% of the donations she receives to use the money to further PassBack's mission. As for cost, Sparrow estimates that they have spent around $10,000 on refurbishing equipment to date, but says without the help of volunteers, including her grandmother, it would be much higher. She is grateful to the many volunteers and community partners which enable PassBack's business model. Another key member of the operation is Hayden Sparrow, Madeline Sparrow's partner in life and business, as well as PassBack's part-time CFO. Their 2025 wedding garnered coverage by Greener Gatherings for their commitment to have a sustainable ceremony. He is so integral to this, and I love building with him, she says. I think that sometimes causes fire, but we're able to see through them, and the confidence that builds every time we're able to solve a problem that might come up is so cool, and then to ride the highs and successes with him too. While it may seem like sports retailers are direct competitors with PassBack, Sparrow found that they appreciate the opportunity to get rid of excess inventory and the good publicity that donations bring. My favorite thing to say is systems change is a sports team sport, and it literally takes all the players across the linear economy for us to make this change, she says. Whether it's the manufacturers or the retailers or the businesses, the sports clubs, the consumers, the recyclers, they all want to make positive change, and what I am doing actually benefits every single one. Brian Kroll brings us our next article in the news section. North-South Bus Rapid Transit takes a big step forward in St. Louis. And this is dated June 24th. So on June 24th, the city presented its chosen route to regional leaders, a key step in securing federal funds. A North-South Bus Rapid Transit line is likely one step closer to becoming a reality, as on June 24th, the St. Louis Mayor, Kara Spencer, will present the city's final route plan to the East-West Gateway Council of Governments. The Regional Council's approval is an essential step towards securing federal funding for the project, says Scott Ogilvy, a planning executive for the city. He says that if all goes according to plan, the Federal Transit Agency will provide about half of the project's funding. Preliminary estimates put the project total price tag between $360 million and $590 million. In 2017, city voters approved a new tax rate to raise money for a third Metrolink line, the Green Line, that would run south and north.
Thus far, the tax has brought in about $110 million. However, construction of even a striped-down light rail line would cost an estimated $1.1 billion.

0: So the city pivoted to PRT. Bus rapid transit is the way of the future, says Spencer, citing its lower construction cost and the route's flexibility. Bus rapid transit is operated more like a hybrid between a bus and a train. The buses run in dedicated lanes, stopped at raised stations, and often have priority at traffic signals to make trips faster. At this morning's meeting of the Eastway Gateway Council of Governments, Spencer will present on the city's chosen route, which has its southernmost point at Merrimack and South Broadway near the Minnie Wood Park in Dutchtown. It runs north to Jefferson with stops at Chippewa, Gravois, Arsenal, and Park Avenue, among others. It then turns east on Shoto and north on 18th Street before entering downtown along Tucker Boulevard. The north half of the line along Florissant to Jefferson and Natural Bridge, with eight stops along Natural Bridge before ending at Goodfellow. The regional council will vote on the proposal after Spencer's presentation. The ride ship will be from the ends to the center into downtown, said Ogilvy. This route was one of the two finalists, with the key difference that the runner-up had far fewer stops downtown, with much more of the route running along Jefferson instead of Tucker. I think that would have been a missed opportunity to connect folks more directly to downtown, says Spencer. Ogilvy says that both routes were feasible, but the one that was ultimately selected better aligns with current transportation patterns and is closer to more affordable housing, which tends to generate riders. He adds that the BRT line runs longer than the proposed light rail would have and extends on its north end to within a stone's throw of the county line. This will hopefully enable the county to construct its own project that would link with this one. Thinking long term, that's been the main vision that the region has had, he said. Ogilvy says that the city will start to hone the exact price tag over the next year as it begins preliminary engineering, figures where curbs need to be moved and what sort of buses will run the line, as well as what exactly the stops will look like. If all goes smoothly, the BRT line could be complete by 2031. One point of contention remains: the $110 million collected via the tax approved in 2017. Spencer believes that money can be directed toward bus rapid transit without issue. However, some city officials, Aldermatic President Megan Green among them, believes the matter needs to be put to another vote so that voters can explicitly approve the money once intended for light rail to go to the BRT. A spokesman for Green said, as of right now, there's no timeline as to when the question will be put to the voters. Here's kind of an interesting article by Ryan Kroll. Theft of used cooking oil in St. Louis was part of a vast conspiracy, the feds say. Grease is actually a hot commodity, thanks in part to federal laws on biofuels. This is written by Ryan Kroll, dated June 29th. A series of cooking grease thefts from John D. McGurk's last summer looked at first like the work of an alleged thief committing a crime of convenience. A federal indictment now suggests it was part of something much bigger, a multi-state, multi-dollar conspiracy trafficking in stolen fryer oil. The thefts from the Soulard Bar happened over the course of three nights in April and May of last year. Ronald Braden, 39, of Republic in southwest Missouri, allegedly made off with thousands of pounds of grease from the restaurant, valued at more than $2,000. He was captured on surveillance footage and eventually charged with two counts of felony stealing. But Braden wasn't taking the proliferated grease to some unscrupulous recycling depot right down the road. According to a federal indictment unsealed earlier this month, Braden was transporting the grease back to Republic and selling it to 72-year-old Harry Stephen Steele, who, through his company, Steele Excavation and Septic Service, was funneling the stolen grease into legitimate renewable energy market. Grease, also known as used cooking oil, has long been a commodity that one unfortunate soul or another is interested in stealing. There's even a 1990 8 episode of The Simpsons, in which Homer moonlights as a grease thief. While it was previously used in livestock feed or the manufacturing of soap or other products, the value of used cooking oil increased in the mid-2000s when Congress created the Renewable Fuel Standard Program, requiring that a certain amount of renewable fuel be blended into gasoline. Now, companies that produce renewable fuel from used cooking oil generate energy credits that can be sold to other energy companies that don't blend the required amount of renewable fuel into their products and need to purchase the credits to comply with federal law. This is all to say that the messy, smelly substance restaurants often stash in bins outside their buildings can be worth a lot of money. Yellow gold. According to federal prosecutors, Steele began purchasing stolen grease through his company in September of 2022. He encouraged Brandon and 4 other men supplying him with grease to forge traceability and origin documentation to make the used oil appear to have a legitimate source. Steele then used the bogus paperwork to sell the product to an unidentified company based in Minnesota. The indictment is light on details as to which restaurants had their grease pilfered, but the timing of Brandon's alleged theft from McGurk's falls squarely within the time frame of the alleged conspiracy. Another defendant, Blake Neptune, also of Southeast Missouri, was arrested by the Joplin Police Department for a theft at a Raising Cane's. A Joplin police spokeswoman confirmed Neptune had been caught stealing grease. It's unknown exactly how many times Braden sold grease to Steele and what quantities. The indictment mentions 2 specific incidences in which Steele purchased stolen oil from Brandon, paying around $2,000 each time. The indictment says Neptune made about 25 sales to Steele, getting paid a total of $112,000. The enterprise was lucrative for Steele as well. The indictment lists 10 payments from the Minnesota company to his bank accounts, which totaled around $1.3 million. A corporate investigator who works for a legitimate grease recycler and did not want his name used in the story explains that stealing grease presents criminals with a low-risk, high-reward proposition. Grease thieves often arrive in unmarked trucks at night and are able to empty a restaurant's outdoor grease vat in as little as 5 minutes. The presence of large equipment makes them look legitimate. The thieves themselves often wear reflective vests and hard hats. If police should happen upon them, they often explain to officers that the business regular grease man had subcontracted them for the job. Des Moines, Iowa is something of a hotbed for these organized rings, the investigator explained. It's unclear exactly how Steele and Brandon's alleged scheme began to unravel, but presumably Steele's grease henchmen getting busted in St. Louis and Joplin didn't help. The same month Brandon was charged in St. Louis, an undercover officer sold a truckload of purportedly stolen used cooking oil to Steele's company for $579, the indictment says. Steele faces the most serious charges of the bunch, a total of 16 counts of interstate transportation of stolen property, along with wire fraud, money laundering, violating the Clean Air Act for falsifying the origins of the renewable fuel, and conspiracy against the United States. Brandon, Neptune, the other indicted men face only the conspiracy charges. The feds are also seeking to seize Steele's property in a secluded area of Greene County, southwest of Springfield. Our last article in the news section is hidden above City Hall, University City's historic searching light may shine again. The light was installed in 1903 to attract World's Fair visitors to UCity, written by Mike Miller, dated June 25th. Above the City Council chambers in University City, past the ornamental ceiling and tucked inside a roof that opens to the sky, rest a 5-ton searchlight. It was designed to draw eyes, to be impossible to miss. But more than a century after UCity founder Edward Gardner Lewis had it installed to attract visitors during the 1904 World's Fair, the device mostly attracts questions. A searchlight on the loop? Why? Does it work? That's if folks even knew it was there. There are so many people that I've talked to, and they're like, I had no idea about this, says Eric Kursanowski, vice president of the Historical Society of University City. They might live a block away from there and have no clue because this thing has just been hidden in the roof. It's a shame. He's among a group of lovers of local lore hoping to change that. The Historical Society is leading an effort to restore the searchlight and return it to regular use during special events. The project received a boost this week when City Manager Brooke Sharp confirmed to St. Louis Magazine that she included $45,000 for needed repairs in the fiscal year 2027 budget, which the City Council approved Monday night. The light itself works. So, too, does the elevator that raises it from the roof. Sort of. The funding is expected to address what Craig Krakowitz describes as the largest remaining obstacle to bringing the searchlight back into service. The problem is the elevator is off balance, he says. That's no small concern either. Before the light can shine, two sections of the roof must open. The elevator then rises the light into position. But if the system fails while the searchlight is out, they worry the city could be left with an historic machine stuck in place and no easy way to bring it down. If the light comes out of the roof and refuses to go back inside and we ruin the council chambers, I'm dead, he says. Also, nobody sees this thing ever again. The light, of course, was built to be seen. Lewis had it installed atop his women's magazine publishing headquarters, which later became City Hall. In 1903, as he prepared for the crowds expected to descend upon nearby Forest Park during the following year's World Fair, the light beam was both a technological marvel and, maybe more importantly, a marketing device meant to draw attention to the nearby community and its budding editorial empire. He was a publicist, basically in the original sense of the word. He shone this above the World's Fair and drew people. Hey, while you're here, do you want to subscribe to the magazine? Do you need a hotel for the night? With the right repairs, they believed that the searchlight could still accomplish what it was built to do. Let's use it for the original intent, he says. Let's use it as a marketing ploy. Let's draw people to the city. The searchlight, which measures roughly 80 inches across, remains a source of engineering fascination. Although it has undergone repairs and modifications over the years, much of its historic infrastructure remains intact. Its operation still relies on carbon rods that create an intensity-bright arc of light. And Kursanowski says we could hit the arch with it. For the Historical Society, the restoration offers extends beyond the equipment. There needs to be a project plan that details maintenance schedules, safety policies, operating procedures, and other long-term guidelines meant to prevent the searchlight from slipping back into obscurity. It already has experienced multiple cycles of neglect and rediscovery. He points out to the work of Assistant City Manager Robert Novell, who helped revive the light in the 1960s, and longtime caretaker Bill Kaufman. He's the son of the former U-City Mayor Nathan Carpenter Kaufman, who has helped maintain the machinery for decades. My goal is that we never under-discover this light again. If I, God forbid, got hit by a bus, somebody knows how it works. We're now switching over to the family section, and here's top family-friendly events this week in St. Louis. From fireworks and parades to festivals and concerts, these 4th of July events offer plenty of ways for families to celebrate Independence Day around St. Louis. And this is written by Emily Adams, dated June 29th. St. Louis Zoo Free Day Celebration, July 1st. The St. Louis Zoo is celebrating its recognition as USA Today's best free attraction in the nation by offering free access to some of its most popular experiences for one day only. Visitors can enjoy dinosaurus, stingrays at Caribbean Cove, the Conservation Carousel, Zoo Line Railroad, Sea Lion Shows, the 4D Theater, the Wild Explorer virtual reality experiences at no additional cost. Regular admission to the zoo remains free. Parking and select attractions are not included, and this takes place July 1st during regular zoo hours. 4th of July craft party on July 3rd. Celebrate Independence Day with a morning of patriotic crafts, festive activities, and open play at Wild Sprouts Play Place. Kids can create red, white, and blue themed projects while enjoying plenty of time to explore the indoor play space. Admission includes two adults and siblings under one attend free. This takes place from 9 to 1 p.m. on July 3rd at Wild Sprouts Play Place at 3010 North Highway 94. Planetarium Star Party on July 3rd. Kick off the holiday weekend by exploring the night sky at this free family-friendly sky party. Star Party. Guests can view stars, planets, and other celestial sights through a variety of telescopes while astronomy enthusiasts and Science Center staff answer questions and guide observations. 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Celebrate America's 250th birthday. St. Louis size celebration at the Gateway Arch with 2 days of free concerts, fireworks, food, family-friendly activities. Highlights include a 1,500 drone aerial spectacle over the Mississippi River, America's Birthday Parade, the new Innovation Village, an antique car show, and performances by artists including Zedd, Ludacris, Miranda Lambert, Kenny Loggins, Stephen Marley, and Rebirth Brass Band. On July 3rd, the gates open at 4 p.m. July 4th, gates open at 2 p.m. So all takes place at the Gateway Arch National Park. River Fest, July 3rd through the 4th. St. Charles's annual River Fest returns to Frontier Park with 2 days of 4th of July fun featuring live music, carnival rides, food and drinks, family activities, and patriotic celebrations along the Mississippi River. Highlights include a drone show on July 3rd, the Riverfest Parade on July 4th, and a fireworks spectacular to close out the holiday weekend. Noon to 5 p.m. on July 3rd and 4th in Frontier Park, which is at 500 South Riverside. Star Spangled Nights, July 3rd and 4th. Celebrate Independence Day with a full day of thrills capped by one of the region's largest fireworks display at Six Flags St. Louis. Families can enjoy rides, festival treats, patriotic entertainment, and a fireworks spectacular set to music with viewing areas throughout the park. The park is open from 11 a.m. to 10 p.m., and that's at Six Flags. 4th of July Blast Bash, July 3rd through the 4th, Westport Plaza celebrates Independence Day weekend with 2 days of live music, DJs, family-friendly activities, and fireworks. Highlights include a performance by Fat Pocket, the Play Doers, and the Charles Glenn Trio, plus a pie-eating contest and nightly fireworks display presented by the City of Maryland Heights. July 3rd from 6 to 10 p.m., July 4th from 4 to 10 a.m. and p.m., and this takes place at Westport Plaza. Electric Sky, July 4th. Watch 4th of July fireworks from one of the city's most unique vantage points during City Museum's Electric Sky celebration. Families can enjoy exclusive evening access to the museum's rooftop attractions, including slides, climbers, and the Ferris wheel, along with face painting, balloon artists, lawn games, music from 314 DJ, and a special performance by the Ready Go Dog Show. Admission includes all-day access to City Museum before the rooftop party begins. And the party begins from 7 to 11 at the City Museum, Central West End 4th of July Family Parade July 4th. Celebrate Independence Day with the Central West End Association's annual Family Parade. Families are invited to dress in red, white, and blue, decorate bikes for a community contest, and march alongside a brass band from Euclid Avenue to Maryland Plaza. After the parade, enjoy snow cones, hot dogs, face painting, music, and other family-friendly activities. It's free from 10 a.m. to noon. Meet at Euclid and McPherson Avenues. Festivities continue at Maryland Plaza in the Central West End. Red, White, and Groove, July 4th. Celebrate America's 250th birthday with a morning of music, movement, and family fun at Francis Park. 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Families are encouraged to bring bikes, scooters, wagons, strollers, and plenty of red, white, and blue spirit. This all takes place from 10:30 till noon and at the Rockwell Beer Garden, which is at 5300 Donovan. 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Celebrate America's 250th with the free story time led by the National Park Service Ranger at the Gateway Arch National Park. Children will receive a free picture book, create a theme craft, and explore stories about the people, places, and events that shaped American history. This takes place at 11:15 a.m. at the Gateway Arch Visitor Center Educational Classroom at the Gateway Arch National Park. Ready to Go Show through July 5th. The Ready to Go Dog Show returns to City Museum with high-flying frisbee dogs, Bel Air box jump competitions, meet and greets with the canine stars. Rooftop access is included with general admission or a membership pass. This all takes place at the City Museum. Design a bookmark contest through July 11th. Young artists ages 6 through 17 are invited to submit original bookmark designs to St. Louis County Library's annual contest. Winning entries will be professionally printed and distributed at library branches this fall. Entries accepted through July 11th, and that's at St. Louis County Library branches and online. We have St. Louis Summer Hero Quest through July 31st. Families can embark on a nationwide scavenger hunt featuring life-size storybook exhibits inspired by Brad Metzler's Ordinary People Change the World series. 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Build-A-Bear is rolling out a series of surprise one-day-only summer deals beginning June 17th with select make-your-own furry friends priced at $15. Additional mystery offers will be revealed through June and July, giving families extra reasons to stop by for a cuddly summer treat. And this is at participating Build-A-Bear workshops. The 90s Summer at the Magic House. This goes throughout the whole summer. Friendship bracelets, fortune tellers, potholder weaving, chalk art, mud pies, parachute games, and old school sprinkler fun take center stage during the Magic House's nostalgic summer celebration. Families can also explore the returning Sandcastle Beach featuring a giant sandcastle sculpture by world champion Dan Belcher, a shell dig, beach play, and other screen-free activities inspired by the summer of the 90s. And this is included with museum admission at the Magic House. So that's, summer nights at Grants Farm through Labor Day. Their popular summer night series returns with live music, animal encounters, food and drinks, and the all-new Grants Farm in the Sky, a drone spectacular. Admission also includes evening tram rides through Deer Park and access to favorite attractions throughout the farm. And that runs from 5 to 10 p.m. at Grants Farm. So there's a lot of wonderful things going on geared toward children this summer. Continuing in the family section, Celebrate St. Louis adds Innovation Village, a hands-on showcase of the region's biggest ideas. flight simulators, AI-powered robots, conservation exhibits, hands-on STEM experiences are coming to downtown St. Louis on Independence Day weekend as part of the interactive exhibit. This is written by Emily Adams, dated June 23rd. The 4th of July is usually a time of reflection and celebration. Through this year, Celebrate St. Louis is also looking ahead. For the first time, the annual Downtown Celebration will host the Innovation Village, a free two-day interactive exhibit designed to showcase the science, technology, medicine, conservation, and manufacturing breakthroughs happening in St. Louis. The immersive experience will bring together such organizations as Boeing, St. Louis Zoo, the Donald Danforth Plant Science Center, WashU, the University of Missouri, St. Louis, Mizzou, Bayer, Schnucks, Ameren, and Worldwide Technology. We know it's important to look backwards and understand history, says Jessica Fox. Chair of the Celebrate St. Louis, but it's also important to continue to look forward. The exhibit arrives as part of America's 250th anniversary celebration and is intended to spotlight the people, institution, and ideas helping shape the next 250 years. Five ways to explore the future. Located by Live, by Lowell's and Ballpark Village, Innovation Village will take visitors through a five themed frontiers that explore how St. Louis is tackling some of the world's biggest challenges. Seeing the world, learn about aerospace and geospatial technology. Feeding the world, discover advances in agriculture and food production. Healing the world, explore medical breakthroughs. Sustaining the planet, dive into conservation efforts through partnerships such as the Living Earth Collaborative. Powering the world, find out about innovations in manufacturing, logistics, energy, and retail. What makes this experience especially appealing for kids is that it isn't designed as a museum-style exhibit. It's a touch-everything kind of place, Fox says. Interactive experiences will include Boeing flight simulators, virtual reality demonstrations, robotics displays, and opportunities to explore technologies being used by local companies and institutions. Families can also pick up free commemorative bracelets inspired by the different frontiers. Why parents should make time for it. Many children recognize such names as Boeing, the St. Louis Zoo, WashU, and Schnucks. What they may not realize is the global impact those organizations have or the careers connected to them. Fox hopes that Innovation Village helps bridge that gap. Take Boeing's flight simulators, for example. While kids may see them as a chance to test their piloting skills, Fox hopes such experiences can help young visitors connect classroom lessons to real-world careers and technologies. I hope it piques the interest to some of these kids and teens that come through, Fox says. Maybe it takes their interest into a career in science, technology, energy, engineering, and math. Sometimes they don't think they would be interested in. She also believes that visitors may be impressed by the sheer scale of innovation happening locally. I think one of the biggest surprises will be the depth and breadth of what's happening, she says. There's just so much happening on so many different fronts. So here's planning your visit. Innovation Village will be open from noon to 6 p.m. July 3rd and from 10 a.m. to 6 p.m. on July 4th. Admission is free. Families visiting on July 4th compare the exhibit with the All-American Car Show at Ballpark Village, America's Birthday Parade, live music, drone shows, and fireworks. Additional family activities and nonprofit exhibits will also be spread throughout the Gateway Arch grounds. Fox recommends planning ahead, checking the Celebrate St. Louis website for schedules and road closures, and considering Metrolink to avoid downtown parking challenges. If this year's exhibit proves successful, it may not be a one-time experience, Fox says. Celebrate St. Louis organizers hope the Innovation Village is just the beginning, with plans to continue year-round programming and potentially bring the traveling exhibit to other locations in the future. For now, though, families can get a glimpse of what the future looks like without ever leaving St. Louis. It's really about opportunity, Fox says. Finding and understanding the technologies are career paths that maybe they weren't aware of or didn't know even existed here in St. Louis. Continuing in the family section, this is Chocolate Chocolate Chocolate Company launches Make Your Own Chocolate Bar Experience. 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It's your opportunity to create something that matches your personality, says Dan Abel Jr., second generation chocolatier, chief chocolate officer of Bissinger's Handcrafted Chocolatier, and vice president of Chocolate Chocolate Chocolate Company. What's your chocolate's personality? The inspiration for the new experience came from a child's birthday party when Abel hosted a celebration for his daughter and her friends at the factory. The children were invited to make their own chocolate bars. What happened next convinced him they were onto something. Every single one of those girls made a different chocolate bar, he says. Some wanted gummy bears and Oreos. Some wanted sprinkles. Everybody did something different. Now families can do the same. Participants start with tempered milk chocolate before choosing from an assortment of toppings, which may include Oreo pieces, sprinkles, marshmallows, graham cracker, gummy bears, or seasonal addition. The only real difference between kids and adults may be how confidently they justify their topping choices. Age, it turns out, has little effect on a person's ability to resist sprinkles. Once decorated, the bars are chilled, wrapped, labeled, and packaged to take home. For kids, it's a chance to make something that's entirely their own. For parents, it's a reminder that creativity doesn't always involve paint, glue, or glitter. Sometimes it's yummier. Behind the scenes of a St. Louis favorite. The chocolate bar activity is paired with a tour of the company's factory on the hill, which welcomes more than 50,000 visitors each year. The free tour takes guests into the production floor where they can watch chocolatiers dip, decorate, package, and prepare everything from truffles and caramels to chocolate-covered treats. For many visitors, the biggest surprise is how much of the work is still done by hand. I hear that all the time. I can't believe you hand decorate every single truffle, Abel says. Despite advances in manufacturing technology, chocolate remains a craft business. The average caramel or truffle touches about 12 different people before it's finished, he says. That's part of what Abel hopes families take away from the experience. In an age of automation, screens, and artificial intelligence, the factory offers a rare opportunity to see real people making things from start to finish. I really like to show that there are still builders and creators out there, he says. The lesson is one that Abel learned early. Growing up in the family business, he spent countless hours experimenting in the candy kitchen. One day, he created a bar loaded with his favorite toppings and convinced his father to sell it. To his surprise, customers bought it. it was the first time I created something and people really liked it. I think that's when I got hooked. Today, he's watching a new generation discover that same excitement, whether a child loads their chocolate bar with every topping available or carefully crafts the perfect combination. The experience is more than just candy, Abel says. It's about creating something from scratch, seeing how things are made, and leaving with one-of-a-kind creation that's entirely your own. After all, there aren't many places where you are encouraged to play with your food and call it art. Beyond the bars. The new chocolate bar workshop arrives on the heels of a major expansion completed late last fall that added chocolate cafe, event space, and new visitor experiences to the company's factory headquarters. For families who have already taken the free tour, Abel says the latest offerings as a reason to return and maybe stay a little longer. A lot of people have toured the factory before, he says. This gives them another way to experience it. The workshop is just one piece of a growing lineup. Since the expansion, the company has introduced chocolate and wine pairings, beer pairings with Four Hand Brewing Company, charcuterie workshops with Valopi Foods, and chocolate and coffee tastings with Caldi's Coffee. Abel says many of the events have sold out within days, encouraging the team to expand programming to work toward a regular weekly schedule. The milestone comes at a time of renewed momentum for the Abel family's chocolate business. Bissinger's handcrafted chocolatier will celebrate 100 years in St. Louis next year as it expands into markets including Ohio, New York City, Nashville, Indianapolis, and Florida. For Abel, the goal is to honor both companies' histories while introducing a new generation of customers to their passion, whether through a boutique storefront, a factory tour, or a chocolate bar covered in gummy bears. If you go, make your starting June 30th from 11 a.m. to noon, Chocolate Company is located at 5025 Patterson. The cost is $25 per person, and you can make reservations to go on the tour at chocolatechocolate.com. The factory offers free public tours Monday through Friday, with tours running every 30 minutes between 9 a.m. and 2:30 p.m., and reservations are required. Visitors can also stop by the recently opened chocolate cafe at the factory for pastries, sandwiches, coffee, hot chocolate, and chocolate-themed treats before or after every tour. I've now gone over to the dining section, and this is the Farmer Vindicet Rooftop reopens to the public for a night of fireworks. The Centennial Malt House's historic rooftop will welcome guests July 3rd for a panoramic views of the Gateway Arch fireworks and drone show. This is written by George May, dated June 29th. As St. Louisans plot their course for where's the best place to view the fireworks this weekend, one of the city's most iconic rooftops is once again welcoming the public. Gatsby Events will host Star Stripes in the STL skyline on Friday, July 3rd on the roof of the Farmer Vindicet restaurant space, giving guests panoramic views of the downtown skyline, including the Celebrate St. Louis Fireworks and Drone Show at the Gateway Arch. For many St. Louisans, the rooftop needs no introduction. Vindicet occupied the top floor of the historic Centennial Malt House building at 2017 Shoto and was home to what many considered the city's premier rooftop dining destination. That changed in September 22 when a devastating fire heavily damaged the building, forcing the closure of Vindicet, PW Pizza, 21st Street Brewery Bar, Mulan Events, as well as the event spaces in the complex. In 2024, a group led by Callie Rich and Kevin Connors purchased a landmark property and completed a top-to-bottom renovation, restoring the event spaces under the Gatsby Events banner. The building also found new life with Extra Wavy, a fun and funky seafood restaurant from Travis Howard and Tim Wiggins on the ground floor. Prohibition, the Cover Speakeasy, and more than a dozen loft apartments on the upper floors. Tenants also include Echo Design Group and C2 Construction, Conveyor's family-affiliated companies that led the renovations and redesign. The former Vindicette rooftop is now available for rent for private parties, but on July 3rd, it will be open to the public for a one-night-only celebration that also commemorates America's 250th birthday and the building's 150th anniversary. The details. Guests can choose from two ticket options. Spin Society will be Manung and DJ Booth beginning at 7:30 p.m. Watch party tickets are $40. Rooftop accessing beginning at 7:30. Views of the arch fireworks and drone show. 4th of July inspired appetizers including Wango hot dog bites, tempura fried green tomatoes with charcoal smoke aioli, apple pie petites, and mac and cheese bar with barbecue pulled pork and braised beef cheek. Access to a full cash bar featuring cocktails, beer, wine, and non-alcoholic beverages. 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Gentle Pilates and yoga class at 6 p.m. led by Kate Burr of Living Well STL. All experience levels are welcome. Exclusive rooftop access, 4th of July inspired appetizers and food stations, the same that are above. 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Access to full cash bar beginning at 7:30. The event offers a rare opportunity to experience one of St. Louis's biggest summer traditions from one of the city's most recognizable locales. We argue that the best seat in St. Louis isn't on the ground, it's on the roof. And you can purchase tickets, and there's no phone number, but you have to have tickets to go see that. We're going to end by going to the health section. And if you've paid attention to the weather forecast, we are in a heat alert. It's going to be very, very, very, very hot. How to stay safe during a St. Louis heat wave, according to an ER doctor. From hydration to meal timing to recognizing the warning signs of heat exhaustion, a St. Louis University physician shares tips for staying safe during the region's hottest months. This is by Connie Mitchell, dated June 17th. St. Louis summers are not to be trifled with. The heat and humidity are notorious, often lingering well into early fall. It's no time to take chances with heat-related illnesses, which can quickly become serious and even deadly. Dr. Timothy Havens, Assistant Dean of Critical Skills at St. Louis University School of Medicine and Director of Emergency Medicine at SSM Health St. Louis University Hospital, has seen too many cases of heat exhaustion and its more serious counterpart, heat stroke. Many of them, he says, could be prevented with common sense and some basic knowledge. Anyone who has a job where they're going to work outside or engage in regular exercise outdoors should have a plan to acclimate the heat. Limit your exposure the first few days, but still spend some time in the heat to build up your tolerance. Those who are only outside occasionally simply need to be aware of the conditions, avoiding prolonged exposure when the heat index climbs over 100 degrees, he adds. High humidity is the one key factor driving heat-related illnesses because it limits the body's ability to cool off. So much of our ability to deal with heat comes from the evaporative cooling through sweat. When sweat changes from liquid to gas, it cools you off. But if there's more water in the air, that change doesn't happen so readily. So you get much less cooling from sweating than you would in a lower humidity environment. Staying hydrated helps replenish blood volume loss through sweating, whether it's humid or not. And while electrolyte powders and sports drinks are popular, they're not typically necessary because the kidneys do a good job of regulating the body's electrolyte balance. However, for sports drink sounds more appealing than water and encourage you to drink more fluids, it's perfectly sensible to do. Avoid heavy meals before spending time outdoors can also help the body cool itself off. If you have a really big meal and your body is doing a lot of work to digest it, then you're out in the heat. You have less total physiological resources to push through cooling mechanisms, so you can get yourself in trouble. And signs of heat illness include abdominal or muscle cramps, clammy skin, dizziness, fainting, nausea, and rapid pulse. If you or someone you're with begins experiencing symptoms, the goal is to lower body temperatures as quickly as possible. Move to a cool location, drink cold fluids, mist the skin with water, and use a fan if available. Ice packs placed under the arms and in the groin area also help accelerate cooling. And he says it's important for looking out for children and older adults. So stay safe this 4th of July and stay cool. And I know I do believe that the fireworks will be televised. So stay in your air-conditioned house or sit in front of the fan and watch the fireworks on the TV screen. So this is Sue Boland wishing you all a very safe and very joyous celebration of our 250th anniversary.
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2: Hello, Mind's Eye community. The 2026 season of St. Louis Cardinals baseball is underway at Busch Stadium in St. Louis. Mind's Eye will be providing audio description at select games this season, so dig out your Cardinals jersey, grab a friend, and come on down. On Wednesday, June 24th, the Cardinals host the Arizona Diamondbacks. Game time is at 6:45 p.m. On Sunday, July 12th, the Atlanta Braves come to town to play the Cardinals. First pitch is at 1:15 p.m. On Wednesday, July 29th, the Cubs are back to play the Cardinals. Game time is at 6:45 p.m. On Saturday, August 29th, the Pittsburgh Pirates come to town. Game time is at 1:15 p.m. And on Sunday, September 20th, it's our last audio-described game of the season as the Cardinals host the Washington Nationals. Game time is at 1:15 p.m. For the full list of events and links to purchase tickets, visit our calendar at bit.ly/upcoming-ad-events.
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5: Afternoon. Welcome to the Wall Street Journal Arts and Lifestyle segment. It is July 11th, Saturday. Sure appreciate your joining. And if you sense that this is not your normal reader, you are correct. My name is David Meller. I normally read the history segment, and I am just honestly overwhelmed by all of the great articles that I'm finding here as I look through this week's articles for you. So if you have any suggestions, preferences, please reach out, let us know. More than happy to jump in to items that are of interest to you. So with that, let me go ahead and start, and I'm going to blend a little bit of art, lifestyle, and my favorite history. So if you'll go along with me here on that, the first article is going to be from Wall Street Journal, July 4th, 2026, and it is by William Spiegelman. The title of this article is America's Early Architecture in Three Houses: the John Brown House Museum, Morris Jamel Mansion, and the Hayward Washington House are still standing evidence of 18th century emergence of the federal style, which fused British and Italian influences into an architecture fit for a new nation. And the first image is of the John Brown House Museum. It is brown brick, white windows. It's very symmetrical. It has four chimneys, two on each side. It has a railing going across the top with kind of a triangle edifice above, and the windows are all almost square, a little bit rectangular, but almost square. Lots of windows everywhere. Big iron fence out front. Large masonry columns. The entire house is brick, but it does have dovetail lentils all around it. Beautiful home. The article begins, "We had a national style even before we had a nation. The 13 original colonies were politically, economically, and religiously diverse, but they shared a common architectural language. What had begun as an English Georgian evolved. Symmetry, flat roofs, columns, more often simple Doric than flowery Corinthian, perhaps a Palladian or a fanlight window, elegant ceiling molding, and pilasters with three stories of solid brick. This was the basic vocabulary of domestic architecture. The style, called federal, flourished between the 1780 and 1830, but the seeds were planted earlier. You can trace the articulation and development of that style along the Atlantic shoreline, three representative houses built before and during the founding of the Republic are now museums. They attest to the order and variety of what became our new idiom. They also bear witness to the lives of their owners who put down roots, settled in, established communities, and announced new forms of independence from the mother country before, in some cases, selling the properties and moving on. The focus of the year's 250th anniversary celebrations has been on the Revolution and its aftermath. These three houses in Providence, Rhode Island, New York, and Charleston, South Carolina, take us back to when the nation, like its architecture, was a work in progress. The John Brown House Museum, 1786 to 88, sits proudly atop a hill on Power Street in Providence, with a commanding view of the harbor. John Quincy Adams called it the most magnificent and elegant private mansion he had ever seen on this continent. Washington visited, but parentheses did not sleep here. So did Jefferson and John and Abigail Adams. The unpretentious three-story brick house has a balcony above the front door, a Palladian window on top, and a pediment above that. Each story seen on the front has five windows, counting the door as one. Symmetry signals external and internal order. Like many buildings, it has changed over time, as have its contents. Today, not everything is within its original. And while the exterior was influenced by the English examples, the inside is French-inflected. The house has marble busts indoor and out, purchased, according to legend, in Versailles in 1790. Troubles were brewing in France back then, if you remember, which depict Greek gods. The main staircase has the original 180 mahogany spindles and shadow rail hugging the sidewall. Because most house museums now feel an obligation to do more than simply display furnishings and art, one parlor has an exhibit on the mahogany table, calling the staircase a beautiful but poignant physical reminder of a disturbing past. The exhibit has special relevance to this house, given that John Brown himself was a slave trader. Other aspects of the decor are newer. Flooring is 19th century pine from South Carolina. Parlor wallpapers reproduce the 18th century one. The furniture, likewise, mixes and matches. We have John Brown's corner chair, 1760, a four-poster frame for a canopy bed, and a Chippendale scalloped top tea table. Other contemporary pieces, a tall walnut and pine clock, are on loan from the Newport Historical Society. Perhaps the most enchanting item from the 1930s is in the Washington wallpaper room, a narrative extending along the wall that traces George Washington's progress through Lower Manhattan, passing by the Trinity Church, Wall Street, and ending at Federal Hall for his first inauguration, which was April 30th, 1789. History comes alive via decor, even if not original. Washington only visited Providence. He lived in Upper Manhattan for 5 weeks in the fall of 1776 in the Morris Jamel Mansion, a 1765 Palladian house. Manhattan's oldest surviving residence occupies what was at the time the island's second highest point, parentheses, thus perfect for a military headquarter. It began life as a summer retreat, 12 miles north of Lower Manhattan. Roger Morris, a British Army officer, son of a Palladian architect, was no fan of the Revolution. Parentheses, he returned home at the start of the war. Between 1783 and 1810, it was a Tavern Inn stagecoach stop along the North Road. It was bought by Stephen Jamel, who came from a family of French wine merchants, and in his Rhode Island-born wife, Eliza. Widowed, Eliza married Aaron Burr in 1833. She divorced him 3 years later. Her lawyer, according to a possibly acrophobial story,

bricks of a tan or neutral color, forming a probably like a 2 or 3 foot base, giving it a solid foundation look and appearance. But the bricks on the corners are corbelled, you know, giving it an additional depth too. So back to the article then. Within we find an octagonal drawing room, not a staple of typical Georgian architecture, thus a reminder of the transition from the federal style coming into vogue. The Jumels loved high French Empire style. Some Napoleonic flourishes mingle with colonial American architectural details. From Napoleon himself, they got a set of gilt heraldic wings, a suite of chairs, a sleigh bed with swan motifs. A house, like a nation, can be a melting pot of designs, some natives, other imported. And the Morris Jumel Mansion has a contemporary relevance. Lin-Manuel Miranda, who grew up nearby in Upper Manhattan, spent hours sitting here in a chair in the second floor bedroom, hoping to capture the spirit of Aaron Burr while he was working on Hamilton. That's an interesting side fact, right? The major northern cities, Boston, New York, and Philadelphia, were rivaled in 18th century by Charleston, which may have been the richest of them all, owing to rice and slave trade. Smack in the middle of the city stands the distinguished Hayward Washington House of 1772, where President Washington slept during his 1791 tour of the southern states. Each of the three stories has predictable 5-window bays. The roof is flat. The material is brick. The Palladian window, in this instance, is positioned on the second floor in the rear, overlooking the garden and the kitchen. Why? So the owners could keep a close eye on the slaves working out back. Each floor has a central hall and the same number of rooms. The main drawing room is on the second floor to be removed from street noise and dirt. It is here that Washington took tea. I was visited about 2 o'clock by a great number of the most respectable ladies of Charleston. The first honor of the kind I have ever experienced, and it was as flattering as it was singular. The ceilings are high to take advantage of cool breezes, and they also inspired taller than usual bookcases and other furniture. The main bedroom features a bed with 9-foot bed posts. Catgut gauze was used for bed curtains to keep out winter chill and summer mosquitoes. A somewhat novel detail is the removal of the main staircase from the front of the house to the back, with an arch signaling the change from public to private space. The dentil molding over the fireplaces are wood, and there is a front view of the house, much as was described, but interestingly enough, there's only one fireplace on the right side of the house. And at the very bottom, where the other houses had foundations, they've got basically 1 foot tall crescent topped windows that are maybe 2 feet wide. So in order to let light into the basement, apparently, they also show the rear of the house, very large fireplace, probably for the kitchen. But then 2 or 3 other outbuildings alongside, then a very nice manicured garden in back with lots of round, perfectly manicured hedges, box hedges, flowers, very English garden look. Back to the article. It's a telling fact that the Grimke family, who purchased the house in 1794, had 2 daughters, Sarah and Angelina, who, according to historians, were so horrified by the brutality they witnessed against slaves in their own backyard that they fled to the North and became abolitionists and suffragists. They did not look back. Could the Hayward Washington House be the only work of architecture that contributed to the demise of slavery? Like nations, many buildings change over time. Few are preserved in amber. The practice of architecture always involves compromise and a combination of technical and artistic choices. It mixes the given and the new. You might also

0: say that it embodies a robust version of E pluribus unum. The first article really I just thoroughly enjoyed from a historical perspective, but also a lifestyle perspective. And we're going to stay with the lifestyle segment of the Wall Street Journal, go to an article, another whole different end of the spectrum. And this is from July 7th by Scott Calvert. And the title is "People Keep Sneaking Into an Empty IBM Campus. This town has had enough. Vacant New York complex has become a magnet for urban explorers." Interesting. So the town is Summers, New York. Robert Carlton was getting the mail one day in April when he saw a group of teenage boys sprinting away from nearby woods. He cut them off at the road and raised his arms. "I just said, stop. It's over," the 62-year-old retired engineer recalled. Soon, he said, three pursuing New York State police troopers emerged from the tree lines and arrested seven juveniles. The criminal charge, trespassing on the former IBM campus here. The long vacant site has become a magnet for so-called urban explorers who prowl abandoned malls, hospitals, power plants, and amusement parks, factories, and other disused structures that they can breach. The global urbex, U-R-B-E-X, phenomenon isn't new, but it's turbocharged by artsy videos on Instagram and TikTok that spur others to create their own posts, luring still more curiosity seekers. And there's two accompanying photos. One of the vacant campus that sits atop a hillside is kind of ringed by trees. It's a glass angular building with kind of a pyramid on top covered in snow. The other photo is of the insides of the building, conference rooms, open spaces. Often the ceiling tiles are on the floor. There's old phones. There's old computer terminals, old chairs. It's just totally abandoned. The article continues. Police in Livingston, New Jersey recently warned people to stay out of the closed Livingston Mall property, Jacksonville Beach property. Police issued a similar caution in April about the shuttered Adventure Landing Museum Park. "We are aware of a TikTok challenge to explore the property." In Summers, social media images of the old IBM campus, a sprawling pyramid-studded 1980s complex designed by the late I.M. Pei's firm, shows dystopian scenes, busted windows, tossed rooms, graffitied walls. They also give an eerie glimpses of conference rooms and cubicles unchanged since IBM left a decade ago, as if the employees had fled the daily grind one day and never returned. The month-long influx has rattled the Winchester County town of 21,500 that calls itself the cradle of the American circus. Officials decry the trespassing as a risky gambit that's wrecking an iconic property they want revived. If somebody gets hurt and they're trapped in there, now it's additional resources for us, and I have to worry about officers getting hurt, said Chief Brian Linkletter of the 17-officer Summers Police Department. And why? Because somebody wants to walk through an empty building? Sebastian Capital, the Manhattan company that manages the 723-acre site, said it has beefed up security and appreciates the help from police. "We have been the victims of vandalism," Roxana Spitzer, president and chief executive, said in a statement nodding to the urbex trend. Since February, state police have arrested 48 people for trespassing on the property, many from nearby towns. 30 were teenagers. One man in his mid-20s faces felony charges. Police allege he had a loaded 9mm gun and took a Sony camera and power strip, among other souvenirs. Andrew Proto, a defense lawyer, said a 15-second clip isn't worth a criminal record. "If you've already been arrested, you're not the first call we've taken this month," he blogged in May, "and you won't be the last." Prado said he is represented or advised several minors arrested on the campus. The Summers Town Clerk said some defendants received a six-month adjournment in contemplation of dismissal, meaning the charges will be dropped and their arrests sealed if they avoid trouble. Some explorers have posted about the IBM site, saying they followed an observe and preserve ethos and reject vandalism. They say they're driven by curiosity, the thrill of roaming forbidden spaces, and a zeal to document discoveries, and that they're careful and know their limits. It actually gives me hope when I hear kids are out there getting in trouble, says Bradley Garrett, a cultural geographer and author of the book Explore Everything, Place Hacking the City, about his own urbex adventures. He sees urban exploration as a gateway drug and a good way, sometimes into intellectual curiosity and history. But Garrett says popular spots can be loved to death online, then shut down, looted, or set ablaze. And the images underneath that are a walkway near the IBM campus that's just totally overgrown now, weeds everywhere, the asphalt's crumbling, but also corner offices with large windows that are broken out and damage on top of it. Back to the article. The Summers IBM plant sits on a hilltop ringed by woods, its pyramids visible from Interstate 684. Three roads lead in, at least two have barriers, no trespassing signs, plaster trees on the perimeter. Pye's firm, now called Pye Cobb Freed and Partners, began planning the IBM campus in 1983. That year, he was named architect for the Grand Louvre project in Paris, which also yielded a large glass pyramid. After its completion in the 1980s, about 2,300 employees worked at the complex, spanning more than a million square feet. In 2016, IBM sold a property for $31.75 million. It's owned by an LLC that shares a Fifth Avenue address with Sebastian Capital. A plan to convert it to private school floundered in the COVID, and Sebastian said it's considering next steps. While people sometimes ventured onto the campus over the years, trespassing escalated last winter as social media videos spread like wildfire, according to Supervisor Robert Scoronato, Summers' elected chief executive. One, he said, showed someone sliding down the pyramid feature. Lee Jones, 55, whose home backs up to the campus, said she would like to see the complex renovated, not least for the boost of the tax base. But Jones doesn't mind the urban explorers if they don't trash the place. A landscape architect, she once went inside the buildings to have a look around herself, she said. She saw vegetation poking up through the parking lot and a ghost towny interior with nice office furniture and photos on the wall. Other neighbors like Carlton want the interlopers to keep out. If they're breaking in and vandalizing and starting fires, this place is going to be worthless, he said. Herb Orangle spent 10 of his 44 years with IBM doing strategic planning in Summers. The bold architecture and verdant grounds were an apt setting for high-level thinking, he says. Orangle, who is 85 now, lives in town, finds the vacancy distressing. He also has a dim view of the trespassers. Very disappointing, he said after watching urbex videos from his living room easy chance. It was once the Acropolis, he said. So to think of it as a ruin, it's absurd. End of article. Let's stay in the lifestyle section for another one or two, and we're going to go to one entitled Moving Back Home Used to Be a Sign of Failure. Now it shows financial savvy. Nearly half of American adults under 30, pinched by the high cost of housing, are living with an apparent. It can be an adjustment for both. Image is a father standing on his front doorstep watching his daughter water the flowers. He's got both hands on hips and doesn't look like he's really happy, but she looks happy. The title of the caption is, Casey Wright moved back to her parents' home in Michigan a few years ago. She doesn't pay rent, but her father, Craig Wright, said she's been a big help around the house, including yard work. This article was written by Rebecca Picarito and Nicholas Miller, published July 4th at 9 p.m. Samantha Stobo was a fresh off of a breakup and unable to afford her Manhattan two-bedroom alone. So the 29-year-old decided to move in with her mom in Miami until she could get back on her feet. She told herself it would only take a few months. Now, the 33-year-old Stobo has no plans to move out. I thought it was going to be temporary, she says, but it's been 3 years and I love it. Living at home as a 20-something was once viewed as a failure to launch and even a source of embarrassment in a culture that places a premium on independence. That is no longer the case. Living at home is often viewed as a sign of financial prudence and for some long-term prospect. Chronically high living costs are helping reshape the milestones of early adulthood in America. The national median home hovers over $400,000. Rent are at record highs across cities in the U.S., and many college students are saddled with tens of thousands of dollars in student debt. Even though some of these young adults pay their folks rent, it tends to be well below the cost of living on their own. Everything is just out of reach, said 28-year Megan Talley, who lives at home with her mom in the Atlanta suburbs. If a young person wants to live alone, you could do it, but you would be dead broke at the end of the month. Last year, 49% of adults under age 30 said they lived with a parent, up 12% from 2019. Some economists put the figure lower and note that the Fed study doesn't distinguish between children living with their parents' homes versus parents living in their children's home. Still, young people say that living at home in 2026 doesn't carry the stigma that it once did because of how unaffordable life has become. About 55% of young adults who moved back home said it was out of financial necessity, according to a spring survey by the financial services Thrivent. So many parents and adult children are living now together that it's beginning to transform aspects of American society, from when members of younger generations start a family to the way builders think about designing homes. Far from hiding it, some now broadcast their lives as stay-at-home daughters or stay-at-home sons on social media. Stobo says posting about the mother-daughter living situation on TikTok has earned her a friendly comment section filled with others in the same position, and it makes her some money. No one ever judges me. The conversation tends to be more like, that's awesome. I bet you're saving money. Casey Wright, 28-year-old, moved back home from Oxford, Michigan, 3 years ago after being laid off from two consecutive jobs. She redecorated her childhood bedroom to match her adult aesthetic, tearing down her Twilight posters and choir awards and hanging a floral tapestry and framed landscapes. She and her parents have come to an agreement on living together as an adult. She no longer has a curfew, for instance. Before she goes out, Wright's parents require her to tell them where she's going and what time she expects to be back. And it shows Casey sitting on her bed, the tapestry behind her, and then also shows the wood frame where her height was measured from age 13 to 18, still visible. The Wrights have dinner together every night and go golfing or walking together a few times a month. Casey still hangs out in her parents' room occasionally to talk about movies with her dad or gossip with her mom. She just doesn't spend time with her parents quite as often as she did when she was a child and is more often in her room playing video games or reading. It's not as much when I was younger because I feel like there's almost no separation needed as an adult. You're not just living in your childhood home as a child. Multiple generations living together has been more of a norm among Hispanic, Asian, and Black households, along with immigrant families. During the pandemic, a broader swath of 20-somethings returned home. It was supposed to be short-term. Then came record inflation and double-digit rent increases. By July 2020, 52% of young Americans aged 18 to 29 lived with at least one parent, according to Pew Research. It was the first time majority of young adults in the country had lived with parents since the Great Depression. That share has likely dropped since then, but for some people, arrangements have stuck. Living with parents has long become a dominant living arrangement in America for people in this age group. This is from Lawrence Steinberg, a Temple University psychology professor who wrote the book You and Your Child. States such as California, New York have loosened regulations around building accessory dwelling units in recent years. One, nicknamed granny flats, ADUs are now used to house budget-squeezed children in. And it also shows Casey with her mother, and they were doing grocery shopping, but they've got a dog walking around the kitchen, so I got a feeling that dog may be part of this whole thing. Just my thoughts. Villa Homes, a California home builder, is used to this kind of customer, or used to them. The firm is seeing more families add attached ADUs for the grown children or other relatives to live in for a few years and save money for a starter home. Carmen Johnson, 33, has loved living with her parents in Detroit since the start of COVID. She doesn't pay rent, splits grocery bills with her family, and invests these savings in her music career towards a future home. It beats barely making ends meet in her old Los Angeles apartment. COVID flipped the script, she said. It's a blessing in disguise. She isn't ashamed of living at home, doesn't judge other people for it either. But she wouldn't necessarily reveal it to a first date unless asked directly. Bringing home a date also requires a bit of mental calculus. It's like, okay, is my dad going to be in the living room watching TV, Johnson said. Sometimes that kind of stargazing goes both ways. Jessica Susio, a 52-year-old widow in Michigan, has tried to get her back into the dating scene in recent years, but with her two sons living at home, both in their mid-20s, bringing back a new boyfriend is uncomfortable for all involved. Susio is happy to have her sons at home, and they help with household expenses by paying her some rent. When they were younger, I was daydreaming about the days that I would be an empty nester, but I've grown to really appreciate them sticking around. Kevin Grolig, a 59-year-old real estate agent in D.C. metro area, started noticing that his clients were delaying downsizing their homes because adult children were still living there. So he came up with a four-step plan to get grown children out of the house. The most important thing is agree on a move out deadline before the child even steps back into the door. Casey Wright in Michigan doesn't pay rent, but her father Craig says she's been a big help around the house. She does most of the grocery shopping, helps with the cooking, and has learned how to use the riding lawnmower, manicuring yard when Craig is busy. Wright's father wishes the same for his daughter. He and his wife expect to have an empty nest by now. But he realizes the housing market is different today than when he was in his 30s. He bought a three-bedroom home for $70,000, less than a fifth of today's median price. He estimates his salary back then was about $35,000. Some of Craig's friends also have adult children living at home. Quote, it's kind of normal, he said. End of article. So we're going to dive a little further down the lifestyle page under the workplace setting and go to an interesting article that may be appropriate for all of us right now. How to beat the heat like a pro. Tips from a veteran UPS driver. Pickles, ice chests, and high-tech towels are just some of the hacks for staying cool in one of the hottest jobs. And it features a photo of UPS driver Joel Reyes in Bakersfield, California. This was written by Esther Fung, and it was actually published July 3rd at 5:30 a.m. I don't think you've heard the article, so I'm going to go ahead and go through it. So the article begins. Drive a UPS truck for 23 years, and you pick a pick up a tip or two on how to conquer heat waves. Over his career delivering for UPS in Bakersfield, Joel has battled extreme heat more times than he can remember. He often works 10-hour shifts, frequently dipping his head in the back of the truck, which can feel like an oven in sweltering temperatures. Like the rest of UPS's tens of thousands of drivers, he works alone, which means he's got to be attuned to any signs of overheating and preempt them. We're industrial athletes, the 49-year-old Reyes says. Battling the heat is serious business for UPS too, which provides its drivers cooling gear, cabin fans, electrolyte drinks, water jugs, and then some. It estimates it supplies more than 15 million pounds of ice to its facilities each summer to keep its staff cool. Here's how you too can navigate the heat like a veteran UPS driver. Invest in high-tech wearables. UPS equips Reyes with hats, sleeves, and towels made with cooling technologies developed by Mission, a brand that also supplies fabric to professional sports teams and athletes. But much of it can also be bought online. That's Mission, M-I-S-S-I-O-N. Throughout the days, Reyes dips the gear into an ice chest that he keeps next to his driver's seat. The water-activated technology lets the fabric stay up to 30 degrees cooler than the average body temperature, Mission says. The sleeves cool him for an extra 2 hours, Reyes says, and wrapping the towel around his neck provides a burst of extra relief. Reyes says he is constantly urging younger drivers not to skip the wearables. Cameron Bowman, a 38-year-old driver in Waxahachie, Texas, says he opts for the cooling baseball cap and keeps an extra pair of sleeves cooled and ready for when the first pair wear off. I change them out, he says. Pickles are your friends. For lunch, forget about the burgers and fry, or anything greasy for that matter, Reyes advises. Would I like a big old pizza? Yes, he says, but in the heat, it's just going to be bad for me. Instead, his wife will make him a turkey sandwich with tomatoes, cucumber, and lettuce. She includes two pickles, which are packed with electrolytes from the sodium in the brine and traces of potassium. Pickles are good, Reyes says. He often rounds out lunch with fruit, and watermelon is especially effective for hydration. It's not enough to drink once you're thirsty and hot. You've got to be hydrating well before that, he says. In short, I'm always drinking water. He estimates he drinks up to 20 bottles a day in hot weather. Often he's adding powder electrolytes, which he keeps Gatorade on hand in his ice chest. To keep its workforce supplied, UPS has given staff more than 100,000 water jugs and installed 3,000 ice machines and 2,000 water fountains in its facilities. Every new delivery vehicle UPS purchases now includes air conditioning, a provision included in UPS's most recent contract with the IBE, our international brotherhood of Teamsters, which represents UPS drivers. Both Reyes and Bowman, the Texas driver, got their first air-conditioned trucks this year. Before, Bowman had two fans in his truck that blew air at whatever temperature the outside was. Now, you actually have cold air blown on you. Reyes also has his fans set up in the truck, and UPS says the exhaust heat shields it has added to trucks lower cabin floor temperatures by as much as 17 degrees. After driving so many years without AC, Reyes says he's surprised how much even a few minutes at a time keeps fatigue away. The AC has changed the trajectory of the game, he says. End of article. We're a little bit past the midway point here in the segment, so I thought we'd jump over to the arts section, arts and culture. And the first article is under the music series, Duke Ellington at Newport, revisiting a watershed performance. Recorded live at the Jazz Festival 70 years ago, the famed rendition of Diminuendo and Crescendo in Blue reinvigorated the musician's career and cemented his place in the genre's history. It was written by Will Friedwald on July 8th at 5:20 in the morning. And it features an image of Duke Ellington from 1956 wearing a long, large suit, smiling at the piano and playing. Begins Paul Gonsalves' landmark tenor saxophone solo in the middle of Duke Ellington's Diminuendo and Crescendo in Blue, performed live at the Newport Jazz Festival 70 years ago this week, is a testament to the power of repetition, a device found both in Black American church music and in the blues. Repeating something automatically makes it more powerful. Gonsalves' solo follows the strict format of blues. He states one four-bar line of notes, then another that's either a direct repeat or a very slight variation, then follows a third line that serves as a response to the resolution of the first two. 6 minutes and 26 additional choruses later, Gonsalves and Ellington had completely changed the fortunes of the band, of the Rhode Island Festival, and even American music itself. For the rest of his life, Ellington would say, "I was born in Newport in 1956. Reborn is probably a more accurate description. He was in a career slump in his early 1950s. Several of his most valuable aides de camp, including writing partner Billy Strayhorn and star saxophonist Johnny Hodges, had struck out on their own. And for the only time, the maestro's own inspiration seemed to flag. The Newport Jazz Festival was entering its third year, and fledgling producer George Wine finally had enough of a budget to hire big bands. Meanwhile, George Avakian, who ran the jazz department at Columbia Records, knew that Hodges and Strayhorn had recently returned to the Ellington fold and was convinced he could bring Ellington back to the major leagues with what would be the first album of music recorded live at Newport. Both Georges were insistent that Ellington use the occasion to introduce some kind of notable new work, rather than just a rehash of his greatest hits, as often audiences often impelled him to do. And he obliged with a three-part Newport Jazz Festival suite. Avakian and Wine were both convinced that this would be the big news of the event, but in characteristic fashion, Ellington had finished writing at the last minute, and when Ellington bust pulled into Newport on Saturday, July 7th, 1956, the band hadn't had enough time to properly rehearse. However, the festival suite, although first-rate Ellington, would never be regarded as a masterpiece. Instead, it was the Diminuendo and Crescendo in Blue that sparked all the excitement. Ellington had introduced the work as a two-sided 78 in 1937, played it sporadically through the 1940s, revived it in 1951, not long after Gonsalves had joined the sax section. But the band had performed it a few times between then and 1956, but was largely unknown to the Newport audience. The 1937 work is hard-driving and exciting by itself, but Ellington had elevated it to the realm of the gods when he added an improvised interval between the two composed sections, in which Gonsalves simply wailed the very basic blues over 27 choruses. It was already after midnight, Sunday morning, July 8th, when Ellington launched it with a few blues choruses of his own on the piano. When the tenor sax took charge, both the band and the open audience exploded in reaction. The crowd was further energized by the presence of longtime Count Basie drummer Joe Jones, sitting near the stage, keeping time with a wadded-up Christian Science Monitor newspaper, even more so by Elaine Anderson. Anderson, who had worked briefly as an actress in Hollywood, was a stunning blonde socialite, clad in a black cocktail dress with a penchant for impromptu dance. When she spontaneously started dancing in one of the box seats up front, the crowd followed her lead, and very quickly all 7,000 or so attendees in the aptly named Free Body Park were on their feet, not only dancing but cheering and applauding so much that producer Wine started to worry that he was soon going to have a full-blown riot on his hands. As Avakian wrote in the liner notes to the original LP, Ellington and Newport, issued later that year, within an hour, reporters and critics were buzzing about it. By the next morning, it was generally conceded to have been one of the most exciting performances any of them had ever heard. Long after that, Ellington would be featured on the cover of Time magazine, and in November, Ellington and Newport was released. It would become the best-selling album of his career. The monarch of American music had successfully reclaimed his throne. End of article. I'm going to have to get that, download that song, listen to it myself. Also coming from the art and culture section under fine art, we've got a review of An Icon's Secret, how John Trumbull's revered depiction of July 4th, 1776 mixes fiction and fact, written by David McCullough, sent on July 4th at 7 a.m. And the leading image is of the Declaration of Independence painting, July 4, 1776, by John Trumbull. And it shows the delegates seated, shows five men standing before the desk and signing the declaration. No painting by an American artist has been so familiar to so many people so very long as John Trumbull's The Declaration of Independence, July 4th, 1776. It is an American icon if there ever was one, as much nearly as the Declaration of Independence itself. And the original canvas at the Yale University Art Gallery is both a national treasure and the most important work of long acknowledged American master. Trumbull's historic scene has reproduced endlessly in books, prints, and on the back of the $2 bill. And from as long past as 1826, his enormous enlargement of the original, measuring 12 by 18 feet, not counting its tremendous gilded frame, has held a prominent place in the rotunda of the Capitol in Washington, on view year after year for the Capitol's never-ending flow of visitors. Present traffic through the rotunda numbers somewhere between 2 million and 3 million people a year. And yes, I was there, and it is a massive, amazing painting. And of the many artworks on display there, including the statues of Lincoln, Eisenhower, and Martin Luther King Jr., three other historic scenes by Trumbull, the Declaration of Independence is far away the most popular favorite. It is what visitors want to have their pictures taken in front of, the painting in which they express their most interest, about which they ask the most questions. It is, says Tom Stevens, director of visitor services, the cornerstone of the rotunda. The common understanding, of course, is the painting portrays the birth of the nation at the Pennsylvania State House, Independence Hall, in Philadelphia, on July 4, 1776. And certainly the official title would seem to confirm that. But the common understanding is wrong. The signing of the document, which was indeed dated July 4th, did not begin until August 2nd. And even then, not all of the delegates to the Continental Congress were present. Those who were absent did not sign until weeks or even months later. One man did not add a signature until 1777. What the scene appears to depict is the moment on June 28th when a committee of five, named to draw up the Declaration of American Independence, that was John Adams, Roger Sherman, Robert Livingston, Thomas Jefferson, and Benjamin Franklin, presented Jefferson's unedited first draft. But again, no such ceremonial moment with all present took place. And besides, nearly everything about the setting is quite inaccurate. The idea for the painting was hatched by Jefferson and Trumbull in Paris 10 years after the fact, in 1786, while Trumbull was a guest at Jefferson's mansion in the Champs-Élysées. Trumbull, who was also living in London at the time, had recently completed two remarkable historical paintings, The Death of General Warren at the Battle of Bunker Hill, and The Death of General Montgomery at the attack on Quebec, and he was on fire to do more. Subjects of national history of the events of the Revolution, he later wrote, had become the greatest objects of my personal life. In the course of the conversation in the Jefferson Library, Jefferson drew a floor plan of the assembly room of the Pennsylvania State House, as he remembered it. On the opposite side of the same sheet of paper, Trumbull made a tiny rough sketch, remarkably close to what would turn out to be the final composition. This drawing, too, is at Yale. Returning to London, Trumbull went directly to work on the small 21 by 31 inch canvas. But whether it was from Jefferson's faulty recollections or Trumbull's artistic liberties, or both, the resulting scene bears little resemblance to how it really was. The doors in the room are wrong place, and the whole room has been made to look more elegant than it was. Heavy draperies hang at the window instead of Venetian blinds. The delicate satin, fine mahogany armchairs, not the plain Windsor chairs, actually provided. Most notably, the display of military trophies that decorate the back wall was entirely Trumbull's own embellishment, as he himself said. The delegates portrayed numbered 48, whereas 56 signed the declaration. John Dickinson of Pennsylvania, who was emphatically against declaring independence and in the end refused to sign, is included, fourth from the right, by the way, as Jefferson and John Adams told Trumbull he should be given his unquestionable patriotism. But what is accurate about the painting is of far greater interest, and it was this to Trumbull that mattered above all the faces. He was determined that everyone be a true-to-life likeness. He wanted to show them as identifiable, accountable, free men that they were, taking one of history's most courageous steps. In London, he painted John Adams from life directly onto the original small canvas, which he then carried across the channel to Paris in order to do so for Jefferson. For the years following, back in the U.S., he traveled up and down the eastern seaboard, sketching or painting as many of the signers who were still to be found. He had no desire to flatter his subjects, only to record them for all time, for history, quote, in my language, as he said, and succeeded brilliantly. John Trumbull, 1756 to 1843, was one of the most gifted and interesting Americans of his generation. The son of the governor of Connecticut, he attended Harvard in 1773 at age 17, later enlisted in the Continental Army, serving briefly as an aide to Washington, and later still sailed for London, having decided to become an artist, despite the fact that a childhood accident had destroyed his vision in one eye. Along with Gilbert Stuart, he studied under the American master, Benjamin West, who recognized Trumbull's exceptional ability from the start. In the small Declaration of Independence, the Yale version, Trumbull was in his prime. The scene has life. The faces gleam with a jewel-like quality. And those of Adams and Jefferson are as good as he ever did, and among the best done of either men. By the time he took the large version, however, considerable time had passed. Trumbull was growing old, his vitality and talent in decline. Commissioned by Congress in 1817 to do four commemorative scenes of the most important events of the Revolution for $8,000 each, Trumbull, by then 61, began on the first, the Declaration of Independence. Worried that he may not be able to hold on long enough to do all four. Working on so large a canvas, larger than he had ever attempted, made his task still more daunting, and particularly as the use of only one eye must have limited his depth perception. The painting has none of the spirit of the Yale version. The quality, too, is below that of his earlier work. At the time the painting was first installed at the Capitol, complaints were numerous. It was criticized for violations of the truth and the number of gentlemen's legs on display. Parentheses, Representative John Randolph dismissed it as nothing but a shin piece. End of parentheses. It was noted, as it is still, that if one looks closely, Thomas Jefferson appears to be standing on John Adams' foot. Indeed, it is this that inspires most of the questions President Day visitors put to the Capitol guides. Is it true, they asked, that Jefferson bribed Trumbull to make it look that way to show that he, Jefferson, outranked Adams? This, they say, is the story they've heard. The Trumbull felt deeply symbolic importance of his subject is no doubt in both versions of the scene. Nor does he leave any question of the importance to both Jefferson and Adams in how he's placed them in the composition. Jefferson stands tallest, as he did in real life. His red vest further draws our attention, as it is he that holds the documents in his hand. But it is Adams alone who is presented full figure, who has been placed at the exact center of the composition. In parentheses, lines drawn from the opposite corners of the painting cross in the middle of Adams' chest. It was Jefferson's declaration, Trumbull seems to be saying, but it was Adams who stood at the center of what happened, in that it was he who got Congress to cast the all-important unanimous vote for the declaration. That Trumbull's large rendition at the Capitol continues to draw such crowds, which surely pleased Trumbull beyond measure. Yet, it is the much smaller version, Trumbull's gift to Yale, along with the incomparable collection of the other historical paintings, that is the masterpiece. And it, too, let us hope that the subject of increasing appreciation for a very long time to come. End of article. David McCullough, 1933 to 2022, was the author of over a dozen works of American history, two of which won the Pulitzer Prize. This essay originally appeared in the June 30th, 2007 edition. Okay, we got a couple of minutes left. We're going to stay with America at 250 to an article, Our Nation in Three Dimensions by Eric Gibson. It begins, could there be two more quintessentially American sculptures than Liberty Enlightening the World from 1884, best known as the Statue of Liberty, and Mount Rushmore National Memorial of 1941? The former, located in New York Harbor, and the enduring symbol of our foundational ideal, is often seen from the front, but she is best understood viewed from her right. There we discover she is striding forward, signaling the American project isn't a one-off, but a ceaseless effort. South Dakota's Mount Rushmore, with his 60-foot tall heads of George Washington, Thomas Jefferson, Abraham Lincoln, and Theodore Roosevelt, is American to its core, not just in the subject, the presidency, but in scale and the can-do attitude that it embodies. How many other sculptors have made the regular use of dynamite? Above all, there is that reach. Michelangelo wanted to carve a colossus out of his mountain, but never did. Borglum cut four. In colonial America, the sculpture was a craft, not an art. Its practitioners were artisans who fashioned utilitarian objects like ships' figureheads to shop signs. So when in June 1784, the Virginia Assembly voted to commission a new marble statue of George Washington to be displayed in the Capitol, they imported talent from Europe. The greatest sculptor of all time of his age, Jean Antoine Houdon, traveled from France to Virginia to work on life. His statue shows Washington standing with one foot slightly in front of the other, dressed as a commander-in-chief of the Revolutionary Army. Houdon's innovation made his subjects' expressions and attitudes appear to be shaped by the workings of their mind. So here, Washington seems to have just stepped forward, his head slightly upraised, with his eyes fixed on something in the distance. He readies himself to speak. Okay, that's going to close out the article for today. And it's good to be with you. Talk to you next week. Take care.
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2: Hello, Mind's Eye community. 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Game time is at 7:30 p.m. On Sunday, August 30th, City SC hosts FC Dallas. Game time is at 6 p.m. On Saturday, September 12th, the Minnesota United FC comes to Energizer Park. Game time is at 7:30 p.m. On Saturday, September 19th, City SC hosts Toronto FC at Energizer Park. Game time is at 7:30 p.m. On Sunday, October 11th, LA Galaxy comes to visit Energizer Park, and kickoff is at 6 p.m. On Wednesday, October 14th, City SC hosts the Vancouver Whitecaps FC. Game time is at 7:30 p.m. On Wednesday, October 28th, the Portland Timbers come to town. Game time is at 7:30 p.m. And in our last audio-described game of the season, on Saturday, October 31st, City SC hosts San Diego FC. Kickoff is at 2 p.m. For the full list of events and links to purchase tickets, visit our calendar at bit.ly/upcoming-ad-events. 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
4: Welcome to the Military Times. My name is Mark Love, and our first article comes from the Front Page News, dated July 8th, 2026. Air Force major restricted to D.C. base under investigation after uniformed protest. As Air Force Major Jason Watson ascended the Capitol steps last week, wearing his military uniform and armed with one protest sign, he knew the risk and was prepared for the consequences, no matter how severe. Watson, 40, a U.S. Air Force Academy graduate with 17 years on active duty, stood on the steps of the House of Representatives in roughly 100-degree weather on July 1st, silently holding a sign that read, "Impeach, Convict, Remove," the call for impeachment of President Donald Trump and Vice President J.D. Vance. After standing on the steps for approximately 3 minutes, Capitol Police arrested Watson under Washington, D.C. Code 22-1307, crowding, obstructing, and incommoding because he was demonstrating on the steps without a member of Congress to accompany him. I think you can't help but be struck by the contrast of someone who is upholding the highest level of commitment to their oath to call a tyrannical and illegal administration being arrested, while so many of those actors continue in seats of inequity, of power, and impunity, Jessica Denson, founder of the Removal Coalition, told Military Times. The Removal Coalition is a political activist movement that organized the demonstration after Watson contacted Denson earlier this year, looking to become involved. His arrest did not come as a surprise to those who assisted Watson and the protesters at Conception, or even to the major himself, Denson told Military Times. After his arrest, Watson foresaw the possibility of arrest and was prepared for it. As seen through his calm demeanor and acceptance of the arrest in the video footage of the event. After his arrest, Watson was transferred from Capitol Police custody to the Metropolitan Police Department and was held overnight in jail at Central Cell Block in Northwest D.C., Denson confirmed. The following day, Watson was transferred to D.C. Superior Court and brought to Moultrie Courthouse, where a hopeful Denson awaited his release. Denson was optimistic that after his arrest, Watson would be momentarily released from the courthouse, given that the D.C. Attorney's Office dropped their charges against him. But that feeling was short-lived. He was never released from custody. He was whisked away from the courthouse directly into Air Force custody, Denson said. The D.C. Office of Attorney General confirmed to Military Times that the city's charges were dropped but did not specify when. While she waited in the courthouse, Denson was not alone. Agents from the Air Force Office of Special Investigations were also there, telling Denson they were only present to assure there was a warm handoff, which refers to a transfer of a case between OSI and other military agencies. There was a sergeant there who basically represented to me that she was just there to make sure that he was well-fed and clothed and had a hotel to go to. All those things, Denson said. Denson said that all the people she spoke to identified themselves with OSI. She questioned whether this was part of a court-martialing process, and he told her absolutely not, she said. As they all sat in a U.S. Marshal's office awaiting Watson, Denson was asked to leave because she was neither his attorney nor family member. The OSI agents were allowed to remain, she said. Before Watson's continuing legal counsel was available, he was represented by another lawyer who also arrived at the courthouse. That lawyer did not get the opportunity to speak with Watson in person because moments later, Watson was already in a van leaving with the OSI agents. OSI officials referred Military Times to the Secretary of the Air Force Public Affairs Office, which did not respond to multiple requests for comment. Where is Watson now? Watson is currently on leave from his commissioned post as a logistics readiness officer in Bydgoszcz, Poland. From the D.C. courthouse, he was taken to Joint Base Anacostia Bowling, located in southwest Washington, D.C., which has a Level 1 confinement facility. Level 1 facilities are minimum security short-term holdings and are meant to house inmates both pre- and post-trial, serving sentences of 1 year or less. His superior placed him under a gag order the afternoon of July 2nd, Denson said. Joint Base Anacostia Bowling officials referred Military Times to the Secretary of the Air Force Public Affairs Office, which did not respond to multiple requests for comment. Denson, who first spoke with Watson to set up the protest back in February, remained in a D.C. courthouse working to secure him legal counsel. Before the day ended, his lawyer, Chris Munimer of Monument Legal, was able to meet him on the base. Munimer, who is representing Watson alongside Major Heather Bruja of the Air Force Judge Advocate General Corps, told Military Times that as of Tuesday afternoon, no charges had been formally filed, but Watson is under investigation for several articles of the Uniform Code of Military Justice, including conspiracy, contempt towards officials, dereliction of duty, conduct unbecoming of an officer, and conduct prejudicial to the court order and discipline. Under UCMJ, active duty members are forbidden from participating in partisan political acts, especially while in uniform. Consequences can include criminal or administrative punishments, such as punitive discharges, court-martial, or imprisonment. Mutimer said that Watson is restricted to the Air Force base, but not in confinement. He said that his representation is in contact with the command about the terms of restriction and whether it can be modified or lifted as the investigation continues. He said the representation is focused on ensuring the process is fair and that any order or restriction is clear and lawful, and that investigation proceeds on the facts rather than the surrounding politics. Major Watson is doing well. He understood what he was risking when he spoke out, and he's prepared to face whatever comes of this, including the possibility of a court-martial. That hasn't wavered, Mutimer said. Just a nobody. Watson first reached out to Denson in February. He did not reveal his identity, but instead signed off on his emails as just a nobody, a moniker that he has repeated time and time again, mostly recently during his speech last week before his protest on the Capitol steps. If just a nobody like me can stand for our Constitution and our Democratic Republic, then you can too. I hope you will join me in the defense of our Republic, he said in his speech. Previously, Watson protested anonymously through a hunger strike on the Capitol for 22 days, but it did not garner much attention. He sat with his entire body covered in white clothing, topped with sunglasses and a white hat. Denson said Watson was building momentum for an identity reveal, but he needed a vehicle to do so. That's where she came in. Initially, Watson's plan was for a large protest, but Denson believed it would not be enough to hold attention. Instead, she suggested a press conference and a solitary demonstration with a captive audience.

Denson said. On the day of Watson's arrest, Secretary of Air Force Troy Mink posted on social media saying he expects every airman and guardian to comply with all laws and policies that dictate personal conduct, political participation, and uniforms wear. The department takes allegations of misconduct seriously, including any that might undermine the nonpartisan nature of our military, Mink wrote. Pursuant to a thorough investigation, which will proceed unimpeded, commanders will ensure appropriate disposition when holding service members accountable in accordance with military law and due process, he concluded. And in our next article, the Pentagon wants decision advantage. Is that enough? Dated July 8, 2026. Pentagon leaders increasingly argue that future wars will be won by the force that can sense, detect, decide, and act faster than its enemy. Lessons from Ukraine and growing concerns about potential conflict with China have intensified the Defense Department's focus on what officials call information and decision advantage, the ability to make informed decisions quicker and more accurately than an adversary. Through its combined Joint All-Domain Command and Control Initiative, known as CJADC2, the Pentagon is dedicating billions of dollars in artificial intelligence, advanced battlefield networks, data integration, and autonomous systems designed to accelerate commanders' decision cycles. Defense Secretary Pete Hegseth has said the department's goal is to put the best systems in the hands of warfighters, so leaders have the systems that support what you need for maximum lethality. Still, future battles are expected to be rife with degraded communications, disrupted networks, and information overhaul. The war in Ukraine highlights those challenges. Military analysts studying the conflict have documented instances in which Ukrainian units have been forced to adapt after Russia's electronic warfare disrupted communications and drones altered battlefield visibility. Rapidly changing conditions push small unit leaders to make consequential decisions with incomplete information and limited guidance. In those moments, information was plentiful, but certainty was elusive. As the U.S. military modernizes for large-scale combat against technologically sophisticated adversaries, experts are asking one fundamental question. Is the Pentagon investing as heavily in honing human instincts as it is in developing the technologies to support them? No perfect information. Retired Army officer John Spencer, executive director of the nonprofit Urban Warfare Institute, believes the U.S. military has significant advantages to address the challenge. I travel the world and observe militaries all around the world, and there is nothing like the American soldier and the American system, Spencer said. However, Spencer said, none of the U.S. military's technological advances changes a basic truth. When you strip away everything, it comes down to those base characters of selfless service, duty, honor to country, he said. If you don't have the character, you don't have anything. Recent wars in Ukraine and elsewhere have reinforced another enduring lesson, Spencer said. Battlefield effectiveness depends on the unit of the teams making decisions, not simply the speed of at which those decisions are made. Cohesion, Spencer said, is one of the most important factors and the glue that holds it all together. Speed alone is not enough. As the Pentagon pursues increasingly sophisticated tools to improve battlefield awareness, he cautioned against assuming leaders will ever possess perfect information. The all-seeing eye is a myth, he said. A screen can never give the whole battlefield picture, said John McCaskill, a retired Navy SEAL commander who saw two decades of war. The picture from above is never the whole picture, McCaskill said, adding the guy on the ground who actually understands the terrain and the people on it is worth more than any feed. McCaskill cautioned that as the post-9/11 generation retires from the military, it risks losing experience that cannot be fully captured in doctrine, after-action reports, or lesson-learned databases. That instinct includes understanding how fast a situation can come apart, how communications degrade under stress, how the picture you think you have and the real picture can drift apart in minutes. But Caskill said, when the people with that kind of knowledge and experience hang it up and walk away, the judgment leaves with them. Learning under pressure. The question now is whether military institutions can intentionally develop those instincts before the next war demands them. On that point, McCaskill is not.

0: not sure. He and other experts question whether institutional training alone can fully replicate the intuition forged through years of combat experience. McCaskill argues that some of the most important aspects of combat leadership resist codification. Doctrine can't tell you how to keep a 19-year-old calm enough to do his job when the rounds are coming in, he said. It can't tell you how to make a call with half the information you want. Knowing people will live or die based on whether you got it right. A manual can teach you procedure, but it can't teach you humility. For decades, military educators have attempted to build strong judgment through demanding training designed to stress leaders long before they encounter combat, a method with which Spencer agrees. The Army veteran argues that sound decision-making cannot be meaningfully developed without placing leaders under pressure. If you want to test character and judgment, you have to put people under stress, Spencer said. The worst thing you ever want to hear is somebody to say, "This is the first time I've had to do this." Stresses of future wars. Defense leaders and military strategists expect future conflicts against peer adversaries to involve long operations and sustained cognitive demands on leaders at every level. Bailey Weiss, a former Marine who completed infantry training battalion and later participated in Marine Special Operations Command assessment, said demanding military environments reveal that effective decision-making depends less on motivation than on stability. Can you perform when you are uncomfortable for long periods, when no one is adjusting anything for you, and when feedback is minimal, she asked. Weiss said one of the biggest misconceptions about high-performance military environments is that attitude is revealed during a single event. It is cumulative fatigue, load carriage, sleep deprivation, and repetition. That is where separation really happens, she said. Drones, artificial intelligence, and advanced battlefield networks may transform the mechanics of war, but according to Spencer, McCaskill, and Weiss, future battlefields will still demand leaders capable of making sound decisions when communications fail, plans unravel, and information is incomplete. You either meet the standard under load, under fatigue, over time, or you do not, she said. As the post-9/11 generation leaves the force, the military's challenge will likely not be teaching leaders how to use new technologies, but rather ensuring they develop the instincts, character, and judgment future wars will still require. Despite rapid advances in technology, Spencer said, one military advantage has endured across centuries of warfare, cohesive teams. History shows that small group togetherness is our strength, he said. We still need groups of men and women who are cohesive and care about each other, and that's not given on the modern battlefield. In our next article, Ukraine to get license for making Patriot interceptors, Trump pledges, dated July 8, 2026. Ankara. President Donald Trump said on Wednesday that the United States will give a license to Ukraine for Patriot missiles, as he said both Russia and Ukraine want to see the war settled. We're going to give you a license to you to make Patriots. That's pretty cool. This way, you can't complain that we're not giving them enough, Trump said at a meeting with Ukrainian President Vladimir Zelensky at the NATO summit in Ankara. It's a defensive weapon, which I like better than an offensive weapon, Trump said. The U.S. president's comments were quickly picked up by Russian state media, which keeps a keen eye on all news coming out of NATO's summit in Ankara. Initial reporting was factual and brief, relaying the American president's decision verbatim. State-aligned media had previously panned the idea as reckless and amplified Western skeptical voices, calling the move a risk to U.S. national security over concerns that technology could fall into Russian hands. Russia's foreign minister has criticized the Trump administration for continuing to back Ukraine, with Moscow's foreign minister Sergei Lavrov saying that Washington was giving up its role as an honest broker and shifting back towards more decisively supporting Kyiv. Reporting by the FT from late June indicated that this was causing disillusionment with Trump amongst Putin's close associates. Wednesday's announcement comes just days after Kremlin spokesperson Dmitry Peskov dropped Russia's longstanding euphemism of the special military operation in Ukraine. Instead, speaking to Russian media on Sunday, it had become a real war due to the involvement of Western nations, Peskov said. While Trump was unambiguous in Ankara, about the licensee offer, some specifics would remain to be worked out with the U.S. contractors involved. It was unclear, for example, which type of interceptor missile, the simpler PAC-2 or the more capable PAC-3 Trump intends to allow Ukraine to build. Zelensky has repeatedly pleaded for U.S.-made interceptors, the only weapon in Ukraine's arsenal that can shoot down ballistic projectiles. Those high velocity and steep flight paths make them difficult to stop. He was expected to raise the issue with Trump during their meeting. Trump said pressure could be applied to companies to produce Patriot missiles. "We have great power over the companies, those companies that make the Patriot," he said. "We haven't informed the company of that yet, but that'll work out all right. I'm sure they will be thrilled," he said. Lockheed Martin is the prime contractor for interceptor missiles that go into the Patriot system. Russia fired ballistic missiles at Kyiv again overnight, officials said on Wednesday. A third attack on the Ukrainian capital in less than a week, exploiting Ukraine's critical shortage of U.S.-made air defense interceptors. While Ukraine's air defenses intercepted 139 of the 169 drones during the overnight strikes on the country, they were again unable to down any of the five ballistic missiles used by Russia, Air Force data showed. Trump said both sides in the war would like to see it end, but Russia's Vladimir Putin and Ukrainian President Volodymyr Zelensky have both been difficult. "We've seen a lot of wars, and this one is one that I thought maybe would be the easiest. But Putin is a difficult character, and this guy's a difficult character," Trump said, referring to Zelensky, who was sitting next to him. Zelensky said he wanted to discuss some very important details with Trump. "I'm sure you will do everything to stop this war," he told Trump. Moscow has stepped up its air war on Ukraine in recent months, as its ground advances have largely stalled the Ukrainian attacks on military logistics and oil industry trigger widespread fuel shortages. And in our next article, squadron commanding officer identified as Navy aviator killed in downed helicopter, dated July 7, 2026. The U.S. Navy identified the missing sailor from an emergency helicopter landing in the Arabian Sea on July 1st as the commanding officer of Helicopter Sea Combat Squadron 5. Commander Gabriel Edwards vanished after the MH-60S Seahawk helicopter he was aboard went down at 3:30 a.m. Eastern Standard Time, along with three other sailors who were subsequently rescued. Commander Gabe Edwards was the epitome of selfless leadership, who dedicated himself to service and sacrifice for the last 20 years, Captain Matthew Lewis, commander of the carrier Air Wing 7, said in a Tuesday statement. "Our deepest gratitude and sympathy to go out to his family." The Navy immediately commenced a search and rescue operation following the emergency helicopter landing, but after 102 hours searching over 14,000 square miles of water, the service suspended its efforts. Helicopter Sea Combat Squadron 5 is currently embarked on the Nimitz-class aircraft carrier USS George H.W. Bush in support of military operations in the Middle East. The circumstances surrounding the emergency landing are currently under investigation, though the Navy maintains that the incident does not appear to be the result of a hostile event. Edwards received his Wings of Gold Aviator badge in 2008 as a helicopter pilot and served with HSC 22, HSC 84, HSC 85, and Naval Special Warfare Group 4 as the Air to Ground Fires Office and Joint Terminal Air Attack Controller. "We took over as commanding officer of HSC 5 in July 2025 and was selected for promotion to captain by the Fiscal 2027 06 Line Officer Promotion Board. Acting Navy Secretary Hung Cao noted in a post on Tuesday that Edwards' promotion would be carried out posthumously. "For 20 years, Commander Edwards served our nation with courage and integrity," Cao wrote. "In recognition of his extraordinary service and sacrifice, I have directed that Commander Edwards be posthumously promoted to his selected rank of captain." During his career, Edwards accumulated more than 2,000 flight hours and was awarded the Defense Meritorious Service Medal, Navy and Marine Corps Combination Medal, 3 awards, and Navy and Marine Corps Achievement Medal, 2 awards, among other awards. Edwards is survived by his wife, Rebecca, 2 children, and large extended family, and Navy release states. "We are profoundly grateful to every sailor, aviator, and airman who devoted countless hours, extraordinary skill, and unwavering determination in the effort to bring the home," Rebecca Edwards said in a statement. Gabe has dedicated his life to serving his country with honor, courage, and commitment. He led with humility, integrity, and compassion, always putting his people before himself. And in next article, U.S. launches new strikes on Iran after reinstating oil sanctions over shipping attacks, dated July 7, 2026. The U.S. military unleashed a new wave of strikes against Iran on Tuesday and revoked a license allowing the country to sell oil after three tankers were hit in the Strait of Hormuz, putting pressure on an already fragile ceasefire. After a day in which huge crowds mourned Iran's slain Supreme Leader Ayatollah Ali Khamenei in the holy city of Qom, U.S. Central Command announced that it had begun a series of strikes intended to impose what it called heavy costs. Iran's demonstrated aggression was unwarranted, dangerous, and a clear violation of a ceasefire, CENTCOM said on X. Iranian media report explosions early Wednesday, local time, in the southern port of Sirik on Keshem Island and in Bandar Abbas. The report says strikes hit a commercial pier in Sirik and fishing piers in both Sirik and Bandar Abbas. U.S. officials told Reuters that strikes targeting Iranian air defense systems, coastal surveillance systems, surface-to-air missiles, anti-ship cruise missiles, and drone launch sites. The incidents were only the latest threat to the ceasefire agreement the U.S. and Iran struck last month, pausing the conflict that started in February with U.S. and Israeli strikes against the Islamic Republic. In a potentially major blow to that agreement, Washington moved on Tuesday to withdraw a key concession that had allowed Iran to sell oil on international markets. Oil prices rose more than 3% after the U.S. announced the move. And U.S. officials said earlier negotiators continued to work in good faith towards a final agreement with Iran, but control of the strait has given Tehran immense leverage, effectively allowing it to force a stalemate with the world's most powerful military. Analysts say Tehran uses attacks on ships to underscore that leverage as it negotiates a long-term peace deal with the U.S. Under the interim U.S.-Iran agreement, the U.S. Treasury issued a June 22nd general license to allow to sell crude oil and petroleum products of Iranian origin through August 21st. And revoking that license on Tuesday, it gave Iran until July 17th to wind down any transactions. Iran's foreign ministry condemned the move as a breach of the framework agreement to end the war and said Washington would bear responsibility for the consequences. The ministry said early on Wednesday that Iran could take any measure it deemed necessary to safeguard its interests and national security. Qatar blamed Iran for attacking the vessels, including the huge Qatari liquid-filled natural gas tanker, the Al-Rikayat, which reported being struck overnight by a drone that caused a fire in its engine room. The crew were safe and being evacuated. A Saudi-flagged crude oil tanker believed to be the supertanker Wedyan was also damaged off Oman, maritime security sources said. The cause was not immediately clear. Qatar's foreign ministry said it had summoned Iran's deputy ambassador and handed him a protest note following the attack on the tanker. Iran's foreign ministry said Qatar's accusations were perplexing and that Tehran was diligently fulfilling its commitments, but asserted that commercial vessels faced risk for using routes not coordinated with Iran. A second U.S. official, speaking on a condition of anonymity, said initial indications were that Iran had fired at three commercial vessels. Hundreds of thousands take to streets in Qom. Iran's clerical rulers aim to install a permanent system to collect fees in what would amount to a huge shift of the balance of power in a region where Washington has long acted as guarantor of security. At home, the leadership has used the mourning of Khamenei that began last week to show its control after Khamenei was killed with his daughter, granddaughter, son-in-law, and daughter-in-law on the war's first day. The caskets of the slain leader and family were driven through the streets of the seminary city of Qom on Tuesday, where many hundreds of thousands of people carry flags and banners comparing Khamenei to revered Shiite martyrs. In chants they vowed to avenge Khamenei, some bore placards and banners reading "Kill Trump." Later on Tuesday, Iranian state media showed that it said was footage of an airplane carrying Khamenei's coffin at the airport to the Shiite holy shrine city of Najaf in neighboring Iraq. Trump, make a deal or we're going to finish the job. The ceasefire was intended to provide a 60-day window for negotiations on a permanent agreement, but indirect talks to Qatar ended last week with no sign of headway. U.S. President Donald Trump has repeatedly threatened to resume bombing, most recently on Monday, when he told reporters in the Oval Office, we're going to make a deal or we're going to finish a job. We can knock down their bridges in 1 hour. We can knock out their energy supply. Iran's Foreign Minister Abbas Araghchi said that under the terms of the interim ceasefire memorandum, negotiations on a final deal would not commence if threats continue. In launching the war 4 months ago, Trump said his aims were to destroy Iran's nuclear and missile programs, end its ability to threaten its neighbors, and create conditions for Iranians to topple their leaders. None of those goals have been met, although Washington says a permanent deal will halt what it says is Iranian program that could make a nuclear bomb, which Iran says it never sought. In our next article, Army medic convicted of desertion after 3 years on the run in the UK, dated July 8, 2026. A U.S. Army combat medic who fled the United Kingdom while under investigation in 2022 was convicted by a military jury this month of desertion, larceny, and making a false official statement, according to the Army Office of Special Trial Counsel. The ruling marked the end of a years-long effort to return him to military custody. Specialist Oliver E. Board, 33, disappeared after the Army charged him with fraudulently procuring family separation pay, which is a monthly allowance to help families offset expenses when a service member's job forces them to be apart for over 30 days. At the same time, Board was also under investigation for having lewd communications with a 14-year-old, a charge that was withdrawn after the victim decided not to participate. A military judge sentenced Board to 326 days of incarceration and a $3,925 fine, with 180 more days in jail if left unpaid. He was given a bad conduct discharge from the service. Board will be jailed at the Midwest Joint Regional Confinement Facility at Fort Leavenworth, Kansas, the Army announced. The United Kingdom Metropolitan Police took the fugitive into custody after receiving tips from the National Center for Missing and Exploited Children that Board had been associated with possession and distribution of child pornography in 2024. In December 2025, Bort was returned to the U.S. military and was subsequently court-martialed at Fort Leonard Wood, Missouri, for desertion and the other charges. The office said the child pornography allegation is under consideration for a potential second trial. At this time of his desertion, Bort was an activated reservist who was demobilizing from Title 10 orders. He was recalled to duty due to the investigation and assigned to the General Fort Leonard Wood Community Hospital. The Army Criminal Investigation Division investigated the case, the office said, also thanking law enforcement in the United Kingdom. Board sentence follows the conviction of another former U.S. soldier for desertion, in addition to rape and indecent assault, after living on the run for nearly three decades. And in our next article, this U.S. story soldier tried to cover a retreat in Vietnam and instead compelled the enemy to, dated July 8, 2026. On July 25, 1968, Leonard Luis Alvarado enlisted in the U.S. Army, and by August 1969, he was a Specialist 4 and a rifleman in Company D, 2nd Battalion, 12th Cavalry Regiment, 1st Cavalry Division, Air Mobile. Barely a year later, the California native found himself part of a small reaction force advancing through thick jungle near Duc Phuong in Phuc Long Province in response to Vietnamese communist soldiers threatening another American platoon. What followed was a counterattack that put D Company in jeopardy, in which Alvarado played a vital role. As his platoon moved towards the ongoing fight, Alvarado detected enemy movement and opened fire. In spite of his swift reaction, he and his troopers found themselves pinned down by heavy small arms fire and blocked from joining the endangered platoon they come to assist. It soon became clear that a large, well-armed component of the People's Army of Vietnam, or PAVN, was targeting his platoon for overrunning as well as the men they were trying to rescue. Alvarado's next action was to charge forward through a storm of machine gun fire in order to engage the enemy. Suddenly, a grenade exploded nearby, wounding and temporarily stunning him. Regaining his wits, however, he killed the North Vietnamese grenadier just as another barrage wounded him again. Nevertheless, he continued his forward crawl under heavy fire to pull several wounded comrades back within the perimeter they had hastily formed. Evaluating the situation and deciding his unit needed to break away from the larger enemy force, he began maneuvering forward alone to cover the disengagement. Although he was knocked to the ground repeatedly by exploding satchel charges, he continued advancing and firing until using his rifle and grenades to silence several PAVN positions, including a machine gun nest. Taking shelter in a dangerous forward position, he persistently laid suppressive fire on the enemy until the communists, rather than his platoon, broke contact. Just afterward, however, his comrades in arms discovered that he had succumbed from his wounds. He left behind a wife and daughter. The engagement at Lek Phong cost D Company 4 men killed and 26 wounded. Alvarado's all-out, ultimately sacrificial role in saving his platoon from possible disaster did not go unnoticed among his fellow aircraft troops. I was Leonard's squad leader, remarked William Little during an interview. Us, as surviving members of the 2nd Platoon, never forgot him on this day. Alvarado was posthumously awarded the Distinguished Service Cross, as well as the Bronze Star, Purple Heart, Air Medal, Army Combination Medal with V device. A reevaluation of his record, however, made it clear that his sacrifice had been underrated. With the passing of the Defense Authorization Act, his daughter, Laura, was called to the White House in Washington, D.C. on March 18, 2014, to see his DSC upgraded and receive the Medal of Honor from President Barack Obama. His remains rest in his home turf at the Green Lawn Cemetery in Bakersfield. In our next article, Salesforce Security Platform tapped to manage Air Force Global Vehicle Fleet, dated July 8, 2026. The U.S. Air Force Squadron, tasked with overseeing the force's fleet of global vehicles, is now using Salesforce Missions Force National Security Platform to manage their assets. The 441st Vehicle Support Chain Operations Squadron, located at Joint Base Langley-Eustis, Virginia, will use the IL-5 authorized platform to manage its $13.5 billion fleet of over 84,000 vehicles across nearly 400 locations, according to a Wednesday Salesforce release. By consolidating onto a single interoperable platform with Mission Force National Security, the Air Force has turned fragmented logistics operations into a strategic advantage, Kendall Collins, CEO of Mission Force and Government Cloud at Salesforce, said in a release. This is delivering improved visibility for commanders, reduced service downtime, and helping ensure vehicles are ready to roll when the call comes, he continued. The Salesforce Mission Force National Security is an IL-5 authorized platform, which means it's certified by the Department of Defense to store and process controlled and classified information and other data. Since VSCOS retired their previous fleet management system, the squadron, made up of 85 people, needed a scalable platform able to oversee the fleet and support the over 7,300 personnel, per the statement. Through the Mission Force platform, the squadron deployed a variety of approved, purpose-built, mission-ready applications on Salesforce Government Cloud plus Defense to manage the vehicle fleet, with the goal of making the process more streamlined. The workflows included Agentforce Public Sector, Salesforce Shield, CRM Analytics, and more, the announcement says. The platform is equipped to assist VSCOS to improve outputs such as global visibility, asset logistics, mission planning, and budgeting. The switch to Salesforce has also prepped the squadron to integrate artificial intelligence in the future, the release reads. Viscos is already weighing the use of AI to automate manual data entry into record systems, confirm vehicle identification numbers, and examine vehicle sensor data to assist maintenance needs. We made a strategic bet on the future of national security by aligning the right people, processes, and technology to scale with the DOW and the intelligence community, Bill Pessin, Senior Vice President of National Security at Salesforce, said in a release. And in our next article, hard for everyone, Air Force rescinds 135 promotions after admin flub, dated July 8, 2026. The Air Force just gave 135 Security Forces airmen some bad news. A previous notification that the personnel were being promoted to E6 was an error. The mistake was an isolated and highly unprecedented anomaly, officials announced in a July 7th release. Following the recent Technical Sergeant 26 E6 promotion cycle release, an enlisted promotions team member at Air Force Personnel Center discovered that an outdated scoring key was used for the 3PO71 Security Forces Specialty Knowledge Test, officials stated. Air Force officials conducted a full rescore of all 2,285 Security Forces promotion eligibles and identified 135 airmen who should not have been selected. The rescore also identified 135 new selectees, the release stated, who will be notified tentatively 1 week following senior rater notification to erroneous selects. The 3PO career field has a quota of 586 promotions for the 25 E6 promotion cycle. Out of a field of 2,285 3PO eligible, the 586 remains after the rescoring conducted for all the promotion eligibles. Of those, 451 were not affected and will retain their line number. We owe it to those affected to address it immediately, Chief Master Sergeant of the Air Force David R. Wolf said in a press release according to the announcing the correction. This is going to be hard for everyone impacted. Those who were incorrectly selected for motion are being notified by leadership following a July 7th message to senior raters sent, officials said. And in our next article, VA's top health administrator departs post, temporary replacement named, dated July 7, 2026. Veteran Affairs Undersecretary for Health John Bartram left his job Monday after less than 7 months on the job. Bartram, who announced his resignation to staff June 30th, did not provide a specific reason for leaving the VA's top health job, other than saying he looked forward to focusing on my family and my health and supporting the administration's efforts in the private sector. A retired Air Force Reserve Major General, Bartram was nominated to the post June 2nd by President Donald Trump and confirmed December 18th by Senate in a 53-45 vote. Bartram became the first Undersecretary of Health without a physician background and responsible for the nation's largest medical system, overseeing the budget and management of 171 medical centers and more than 1,000 outpatient clinics and that serve roughly 9 million veterans each year. He succeeded Dr. Sharif El-Hanal, who resigned January 20, 2025, with the change of administration between President Joe Biden and Trump. Bartram was the first Undersecretary of Health to serve under Trump. The position went unfulfilled by a confirmed appointee during Trump's entire first administration. In his message to employees, Bartram said he was leaving the VA with deep gratitude and a sense of accomplishment. He noted the relaunch of the department's electronic health record modernization program, the reorganization of the Veterans Health Administration, and the work to create a center in Los Angeles to address veterans' homelessness, among recent accomplishments. These were not small undertakings, and I'm confident in the foundation we have built. Each of those initiatives is now on a strong, sustainable trajectory, carried forward by the talented team I have the honor of leading, Bartram wrote. Citing President George Washington's retirement, Bartram added, I am persuaded that with these initiatives now firmly on track, you will not disapprove my determination to retire from public service. According to the department, Dr. Lee Payne, currently serving as Deputy Undersecretary for Health, will fill the role as Acting Undersecretary. Payne, a retired Air Force Major General, has worked for the VA since last November, responsible for supporting the electronic health record program and other duties. A specialist in internal emergency medicine and medical management, Payne commanded three military hospitals, worked as a chief flight surgeon in support of combat operations and directed combat support and the Defense Department's electronic health record modernization program. He also managed the DoD's Department of Diagnostic and Testing efforts during the COVID-19 pandemic. VA Secretary Doug Collins did not make any public statements regarding Bartram's departure. VA Press Secretary Quinn Slavin said the VA wished him well. We thank John for his leadership of VHA and the many VA accomplishments he presided over during his 17 months of the service as department, Slavin said, referring to the months prior to Bartram's confirmation that he worked as a member of the transition team and a senior advisor to Collins. Bartram has spent more than 40 years in public service, spending much of his Air Force career in medical administration. He served as a mobilization assistant to the Air Force and Space Force Surgeon General and was assigned as Deputy Incident Manager in emergency support functions for the COVID-19 epidemic. In his civilian capacity, he was a professional staff member of the House Appropriations Committee for more than 8 years, working on labor, education, and health issues, including infectious diseases like Ebola. Bartram's departure leaves two of the department's three undersecretary positions open. The administration has not announced a candidate for the undersecretary for benefits positions following the withdrawal last October of nominee Karen Brazell over opposition to her role as senior advisor to Collins during the administration's efforts to reduce the size of the federal government. Undersecretary of Memorial Affairs Sam Brown was confirmed last July. In our next article, Pentagon to explore cheaper replacements for the MQ-9 Reaper, dated July 8, 2026. The Pentagon is exploring cheap, long-range drone options that may eventually replace the MQ-9 Reaper. The search comes after dozens of MQ-9s were swatted out of the sky during the Iran war, according to a May 13 Congressional Research Service report. With the Air Force currently possessing about 135 Reapers, which cost approximately $30 million apiece, such a loss rate is not sustainable, especially against a force like Iran, whose air defenses are less sophisticated than those of China or Russia. The joint forces' reliance on low-density, high-value exquisite, greater than $30 million, manned and unmanned aircraft is unsustainable against adversaries utilizing layered defenses enabled by increasingly low-cost anti-aircraft capabilities, warned the Defense Innovation Unit solicitation for a new drone, said the Pentagon wants to execute missions that the MQ-9A performs today. Rather than build a better Reaper, DIU is opting for an expendable replacement. The Mass Modular Aircraft, or MMA, project aims to develop a UAV designed to operate in such large numbers that it can absorb heavy losses and still overwhelm enemy defenses. Particularly of interest is the size of the MMA. Drone swarms may be the next big thing in unmanned warfare, but generally those hordes are made up of small and expensive UAVs with limited range and payload. But the DIU solicitation envisions a drone that has long range and a heavy top payload and is still expensive enough for mass production. The solicitation calls for a payload of at least 2,800 pounds, a bit less than the MQ-9's 3,800-pound capacity. The MMA should also have an unrefueled combat range of at least 2,300 nautical miles, according to the solicitation, and a one-way transfer range of at least 8,000 nautical miles. Additionally, the drone should reach speeds of at least 200 miles per hour and have the ability to operate from a 6,000-foot runway or improvised airstrips. The DIU solicitation states that the drone should have sufficient available size, weight, power, 25 kilowatts, and cooling 5 kilowatts to host a variety of internal and or external payloads with a level of autonomous operations that would allow one operator to control several drones. The solicitation does not specify the MMA's dimensions, though the specification suggests a drone comparable in size to the MQ-9. It also did not list a desired price point, though presumably it would be less than the $30 million price tag of an MQ-9. The timeline for the MMA project, meanwhile, is ambitious. DIU calling for a full-scale prototype flight testing within 21 months of award, with a targeted initial operating capability, IOC, in fiscal year 2031. IOC for MMA is envisioned as a 20-mission-ready aircraft delivered to an operational unit able to be deployed. Pentagon solicitations continue to reflect a mindfulness of lessons from the Ukraine war, as well as experiences during the Iran war. In both conflicts, the Defender exhausted interceptors before the Iran attacker ran out of drones. Keeping a constant airborne MMA presence to launch weapons, gather intelligence, perform electronic warfare missions, or relay communications will force an adversary to stay on the defensive, DIU said. The relentless pressure will exhaust the adversary, forcing them to burn through expensive anti-aircraft missiles and resources far faster than they can be replaced. And in our next article, U.S. Army will mothball 10,000 sets of clunky IVAS goggles, report reveals, dated July 8, 2026. After years of development and nearly $2 billion in investments, the Army is finally calling time of death on its much-hyped integrated visual augmentation system, at least in its current form. That's according to a news report from the Government Accountability Office, which found that three versions of the augmented reality all-weather fighting goggle developed between 2018 and 2025 were deemed not ready for filming and will stay in a warehouse rather than ever reaching soldiers. The news tucked within the GAO's annual weapons systems assessment was first reported this month by Task and Purpose. The watchdog agency did note that the vision of IVAS is not completely dead. The prototype will be transitioned to a separate effort with similar goals related to improving soldier awareness, and development will begin again. But that leaves almost 10,000 pricey headsets that appear bound for shelf real estate next to the Ark of the Covenant. An Army evaluation report reported that soldiers found the headsets difficult to wear and noted that they did not perform better than existing equipment, the GAO report said. As a result, nearly 10,000 units that were produced are obsolete and will remain in storage. Those 10,000 units include versions 1.0 and 1.1 of IVAS. Version 1.2, which was expected to address reliability and wearability issues identified in the previous versions such as comfort and low-light performance, according to the report, will be used instead of to inform the new rapid prototyping effort known as Soldier Born Mission Command. Some 400 of the version 1.2 goggles will inform the design of SBMC in a contract now held by Anduril, who received funding from IVAS in April after the Army pre-programmed the money. Microsoft has previously held the contract. Anduril announced it had gotten the $159 million contract award for initial prototyping last September, saying the award represented the largest effort of its kind to equip every soldier with superhuman perception and decision-making capabilities, fusing the best of night vision, augmented reality, and AI into a single system. Like IVAS, SBMC aims to overcome the challenges built into legacy night vision goggles, including a lack of common network picture and battlefield data integration, resulting in siloed information. Anduril's solution, which is touted as developed with the benefit of 260,000 hours of soldier input from the IVAS program, purports to give troops superhero-like abilities with an augmented reality battlefield picture overlaid onto advanced night vision capabilities. Yet, despite the billions invested in IVAS over 7 years, the end result was worse than the legacy headsets it purported to replace, investigators found. While IVAS used limited elements of lean practices in its prior efforts, the program's minimal implementation of these contributed to IVAS, including with no field capability. Problems that users reported within the first 1.0 and 1.1 versions were not adequately addressed in 1.2, the report found. These include poor performance in low-light conditions and the added weight on users' helmets. The program's failure to adequately incorporate user feedback into design updates resulted in a product that users report is less useful than legacy equipment. Investigators faulted the program for moving into production with limited evidence from testing in an operational environment to show that the goggles actually did what the soldiers needed them to do, after a wave of negative feedback on the 1.0 version of IVAS. The program did not even conduct operational testing on the 1.1 version, the report said. This runs counter to our prior work, which found that systems integrated testing in an operational environment helps ensure product designs meet user needs before significant funding is spent on production, the report stated. Moving forward, according to the report, the new contractor, Anduril, will conduct continuous operational assessments on the latest version of the goggles, getting user feedback from brigades via the Army. The program expects to use these assessments to collect feedback and inform the first phase of SBMC, which aligns with leading practices to make improvements in subsequent iterations, jail investigators said. In case you're just now joining us, you're listening to the Military Times. And in our next article, China shows snazzy clip of DF-17 missile on state TV in show of force, dated July 8th, 2026. New Taipei City, Taiwan. China Dongfeng 17 ballistic missile has probably existed for more than a decade, quietly adding to the People's Liberation Army arsenal of ever more modern weaponry. Suddenly, in June, it was showcased for the first time in official Chinese media, as analysts tell it, and described as one of China's top military assets, as English language subtitles extolled its battlefield capabilities. Experts say the broadcast answers Asia-Pacific military exercises by other countries and aims to warn the U.S. military that missiles, better known as DF-17s for short, have what it takes to cause particular pain in any war with China. Video footage might be political signaling or mild deterrence, because a DF-17 is very hard to defend against, especially for large surface targets, said Alexander Huang, chairman of the Council of Strategic and War Gaming Studies in Taipei. It's a big threat to carriers and other assault ships. The medium-range missiles are equipped with a hypersonic glide vehicle, which means they can fly at lower altitudes in unpredictable directions. DF-17s have existed for at least 12 years and been available to the People's Liberation Army since 2019, according to a paper by the Center for Strategic and International Studies think tank in Washington. The release of DF-17 into the Chinese media syncs up time-wise with the ongoing U.S.-led 2026 Rim of the Pacific, RIMPAC maritime military exercises near Hawaii and the U.S.-Japan drills in late June. The other exercises were pretty tough and harsh, clearly targeting Chinese possible actions, Huang said. By showing the DF-17s after RIMPAC, China wants to suggest that the missiles can evade interception and make saturation strikes at the same time, said Chen Yifan, assistant professor in the Diplomacy and International Relations Department at Taiwan's Tongkang University. The signaling is intended to underscore the PLA's growing confidence in its capacity to overwhelm regional missile defense systems and complicate operational planning by any militaries, Chen said. The missiles, as shown during a drill in an English-language YouTube video by a Chinese state-run media outlet CGTN, can make ultra-precise strikes and penetrate advanced defense systems per video. CGTN said the missiles may be used without fixed launch sites and in any kind of weather. The coordinated salvos launches greatly improve strike efficiency and battlefield safety, demonstrating China's advances in military technologies, CGTN said. The U.S. think tank describes the DF-17 missiles as 11 meters, 36 feet, long, with a range of 1,800 to 2,500 kilometers or 1,118 to 1,553 miles. It says they can carry conventional or nuclear payloads. China has 1,300 missiles and 300 launchers. As one of PLA's premier strategic assets, DF-17 is likely reserved for the most consequential scenarios, such as foreign military intervention perceived as supporting Taiwan independence, Chen said. American military bases in Hawaii, Guam, and Japan are monitoring the uptick in People's Liberation Army naval drills around Taiwan and Beijing's tiffs with the Philippines and the South China Sea. China claims sovereignty over self-ruled Taiwan, de facto U.S. ally. China and the Philippines, a U.S. treaty ally, contest sovereignty over small islets in the sea between them. The DF-17's hypersonic glide vehicle would give the missiles an edge in battle, said M. Taylor Fravel, Security Studies Program Director at Massachusetts Institute of Technology. This maneuverability means that it's much harder to defeat than a ballistic missile without a hypersonic glide vehicle, Fravel said. It can more easily penetrate missile defenses. Earlier DF series missiles flew the traditional path of a surface-to-surface missile, meaning they were easier to predict than the flight course of a DF-17, Huang said. U.S. forces may need to expand their long-range radar technology to spot any DF-17 launchers and respond preemptively in the case of any conflict, analysts said. The U.S. is already developing systems similar to the DF-17, Fravel said. He said those include the U.S. Army's long-range hypersonic weapon missile system, as well as hardware that may defeat hypersonic glide vehicles. A long-range hypersonic system is designed to strike well-defended targets from thousands of miles away. Washington must accelerate the development and deployment of its own hypersonic weapons to establish credible mutual deterrence, Chen said. Well, I'm afraid this is all the time we have for now. I'd like to thank you for listening to Military Times. My name is Mark Love, and I hope that you'll join us next time.
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Hello, everyone, and welcome back to the program. This edition covers the week of July 5th, 2026. Hope everyone is doing well this week and recovering from that stormy weekend we had. We've got lots of interesting stories for you this week, so let's get started. Our first story this week comes from the July 2026 issue of the Braille Monitor magazine, a publication of the National Federation of the Blind. You can find them online at nfb.org. Becoming Blind, Finding the Truth Beyond Vision. This is written by Ahmad Shafi and introduced by these words from the editor of the Braille Monitor. Ahmed Shafi is president of the National Federation of the Blind of West Virginia and participated in the 2025-2026 cohort of the Kenneth Jernigan Leadership in Service Program. And here's what Ahmad has to say. Growing up, no one would have ever considered me blind. Most people assumed that I was clumsy, and that probably made sense at the time since I bumped into things constantly. I've always worn prescription glasses, so to others I could see. What I didn't realize was that my experience of the world wasn't the same as everyone else's. When night came, my vision disappeared almost entirely, but I assumed that that was normal. Blindness was not unfamiliar in my life. My mom taught us to offer help to blind people crossing the street. My first babysitter was blind, and I didn't think much of it. I even used to hide from her as a game. She took care of us, fed us, walked with us, and rode the bus. My uncle is also blind and has worked at the same hospital longer than I've been alive. Even with all that exposure, I didn't truly understand what it means or what it meant to be blind. That changed when I was about the age of 13. I was admitted for a sleep study for unrelated reasons, and a doctor noticed something unusual in my eyes. After multiple appointments with retinal specialists, they diagnosed me as legally blind with retinitis pigmentosa. It was a shock, but also an explanation. Suddenly, the things I struggled with made sense. For my mom, it was much harder to learn that her son had a rare genetic eye disease. In seventh grade, I was given a choice. Start learning Braille and Orientation and Mobility, or O&M, right away, or wait until high school. I chose to start immediately, and I'm glad I did. At that point, I didn't feel ashamed of being blind. In fact, I was excited. I told my friends when I got back to school, but their reaction changed everything. They told others, and soon they began avoiding me. That was the moment I learned that blindness to others meant something very, very different. From then on, I became more selective about who I told and when I used my cane. That summer, I attended programs at the Romney School for the Blind. I earned my first leadership award there. I also visited places like Gallaudet University for the Deaf and the headquarters of the National Federation of the Blind. There, I had my first real conversations about blindness. But even then, I didn't fully understand what was possible. I remember saying that I would never let a blind person cut my hair. I even saw that the now President Rick Abono driving a car and thought maybe I could still drive someday. I had hope, but not yet clarity, so I kept on searching. I attended NASA Space Camp for visually impaired students throughout high school. I joined programs that took blind students skiing, whitewater rafting, and zip lining. At 16, I was selected to raft the Grand Canyon. I was surrounded by blind people doing incredible things. But despite all these experiences, something was missing. None of these programs fully changed how I understood blindness. That began to shift in my junior year when my O&M instructor told me about people with my condition, retinitis pigmentosa, who never fully accepted blindness or learned the skills they needed. He also told me about the Louisiana Center for the Blind, and around the same time, I realized how easily blind students can fall through the cracks. I had not been introduced to access technology early enough. I had to fight for what I needed. And in college, the fight continued.
I studied cybersecurity, but the systems we relied on, websites, course platforms, exams, weren't accessible. When I raised concerns, I was asked to prove it. Even when I did, little changed. When COVID moved everything online, the barriers became overwhelming and I had to withdraw. That was the turning point. I made a decision. I was going to live as a blind person, fully and without apology. I committed to using my cane everywhere outside my home. I decided that if people had a problem with it, those weren't the people I needed in my life. Shortly after, I reconnected with the National Federation of the Blind through members in West Virginia. Listening to their stories brought back the hope I had felt years before. But this time, it was different. When I shared my story, they didn't measure me by how much vision I had. They accepted me completely. Through them, I learned about my rights, about advocacy, and about what was truly possible. They helped me access resources and supported my decision to attend the Louisiana Center for the Blind, even when others in my life doubted it. The experience changed everything. At the center, I learned practical skills like cooking, cleaning, and technology while wearing learning shades. But more importantly, it changed how I saw myself. I stopped thinking of myself as, quote, a person with some vision trying not to be blind, unquote. I accepted that I am a blind person, that blindness does not limit my ability to live a full life. I became adaptable. I gained confidence. I developed real independence. Today, I serve as the president of the National Federation of the Blind of West Virginia. I am working toward becoming a certified orientation and mobility instructor so I can help others navigate their own journeys. Looking back, I've had many experiences as a blind person, some exciting, some difficult, some transformative. But no organization has a greater impact on how I understand blindness than the National Federation of the Blind. They didn't just teach me skills, they taught me to expect more from life. And now I want others to know what I didn't know at the beginning. You have rights. You have options. And you are capable of far more than you may believe right now. If you're at the start of your journey, I encourage you to connect, to learn, and to share your story. You never know who it might reach or how it may change their life. For our next story, let's pay a visit to the American Council of the Blind at acb.org. And travel tips from ACB leaders, compiled by Deborah Armstrong. With the summer convention nearly upon us, we thought it would be helpful to collect some ideas to make your travel easier. I would first like to tell you about scarves. Yes, scarves. In the summer, you don't want to tote around a load of heavy clothing, especially if the only cold gusts you'll encounter are on the air-conditioned plane. So, I always pack a warm, fluffy scarf in my purse or laptop bag. And yes, guys, you too can wear scarves. Get something that wraps around your neck and head, because that's where we lose most of our body heat. Meeting rooms can also be chilly, so a light sweater can live in your main suitcase to supplement that all-purpose scarf. Many ACB leaders, despite years of independent travel, still choose to ask an airline employee to assist when transferring.

you go. You can find this on most airports' maps and use your favorite AI agent to describe the location to you. Or call the airport and write down the information so you can quickly get assistance if needed. Many airport workers may not know where the pet relief area is located, so having this information handy can save time. Also remember that AIRA is free at most major airports, and they have maps that they can consult to help you find pet relief, locate food, restrooms, and your connecting flight's gate. Artist Bazin submitted these recommendations. Plan for delays. Bring snacks or sandwiches, a water bottle filled at the airport, and things to do, a book to read, a note taker to write, etc. Have flight times, flight numbers, numbers to call, or links for changing flights if necessary. Customer service is swamped when there are delays, so if you can make the changes yourself, it does help. Bring a couple extra outfits in case you have to stay an extra day or have spills. She also brings at least one extra day of medication and vitamins. I'm a fan of reversible clothing because you can wear the dirty side next to your skin and get 2 days of wear out of each shirt or pair of pants. Check travel websites for reversible travel clothing. They also sell packets of mild laundry detergent you can use in a hotel sink. Another cool travel innovation is inflatable hangers. Frequent traveler and presenter on transportation Ron Brooks has a three-step approach to traveling with his guide dog. Step one is to check the paperwork. Air travel with a guide dog requires paperwork. The paperwork you'll need to complete will depend on whether your flight is domestic or international and on whether there are any flight segments of more than 8 hours. Every airline handles its service animal paperwork a bit differently, so ensure that you know the procedures on the airline you're planning to use. And start early. Paperwork for domestic air travel can be completed at any time, but 48 hours in advance of the flight is recommended. Ron's step two involves planned packing. Depending on the nature and length of your trip, where you'll be staying, and your preferences, you will need to make decisions about what to pack. Think about whether you plan to bring or buy your dog's food upon arrival. You should also think about any supplies that you might need, such as grooming equipment, dog boots for very cold, hot, or snowy weather, a mat for your dog's comfort in a hotel room, tent, or wherever you happen to be staying, toys, any required medication, and, of course, pickup bags. And here's a pro tip. If you travel often, get a second set of the supplies you plan to pack regularly. It saves time. And even if you choose to check your dog's food or buy it upon arrival, bring two meals in your carry-on luggage because no guide dog appreciates missing meals if the airline loses your bag. Same goes for required medications. Do not check them. They are more useful in your carry-on bag. Ron's third step ensures your dog's mental health. He suggests that you turn your travel day into one big happy habit. Travel days can be chaotic, and most dogs and people do not thrive in chaos. Here are a few tips he suggested for keeping things calm, cool, and collected. First, pack as much as you can on the evening before travel. It reduces stress and the need to rush. Reduce the amount of food and water you give your dog on the morning of your trip. How much depends on your dog, on the length of your trip, and your dog's familiarity with travel. Give your dog lots of time in their favorite relief spot just before leaving for the airport. Air travel is unpredictable, and airport pet relief areas are not generally happy places for your dog, so give them a good last-minute break in familiar surroundings before you leave. Give your dog attention along the way. No matter how your trip is going, take a few seconds to give your dog a pet will make both of you feel better. Limit interactions between other people and your dog. Air travel, even the part that involves lying at your feet or waiting in the departure lounge, represents work for your dog. Keep their work simple by limiting their interactions with other people. And finally, pack your patience and sense of humor in your carry-on luggage.

Whether it's a poorly timed rideshare denial, a paperwork glitch at the airport, a flight delay, or something else, travel days can be stressful. Your dog will react to the stress you feel, so approach your day with curiosity, patience, and a sense of humor. And remember, the goal is getting there. Everything else is just noise. Leaders besides Ron also focused on packing. Peter Hyde suggests wrapping a rubber band around medication containers to ensure that they won't pop open when your bag gets jostled. I use rubber bands to mark the outside doorknob on my hotel room so I can quickly ensure I'm at the right door. I also use rubber bands if I need to keep matching clothes on hangers together. Another rubber band trick is to use one to wrap a shirt over a hanger around a towel curtain rod, or a shower curtain rod, that is, so you can hang the shirt over the shower steam to quickly remove wrinkles. If you need to mark the right side up for a hotel key card, I use a Band-Aid, which easily peels off when it's time to return the card. Most leaders agree that medication needs to be stored in your carry-on, and to take full advantage of the two items you are allowed to bring on the plane. For example, if you normally carry a small backpack or purse, investigate the size limitations for your airline and possibly use larger bags if permitted. For example, substitute a large string bag for a purse or a larger laptop bag that can hold more than your computer. Don't forget to leave room for stuff you purchased to bring back home. Pack a good pair of walking shoes. You'll be doing a lot of walking at the convention. Be sure you've already broken them in and that they have closed toes for your safety. Remember to bring your sunscreen and bug spray, especially if you're going on a tour. A sun hat is also useful. And for those who burn easily, sunburn ointment can help. And whether you use your dog or not, pack an extra cane in your luggage. We hope these tips, gathered from a group of frequent ACB travelers, will help keep the trip enjoyable. Our next story this week comes from the Associated Press, and you can find them online at apnews.com. Trump's actions signal a move toward institutionalizing people with disabilities, advocates warn. And this story was written by Annie Ma and published on July 1st. For decades, disabled people have fought for their rights to go to school and live alongside peers without disabilities, rights that some fear could be losing ground under the Trump administration. Last month, the Department of Education announced that it would shift oversight of special education to the Department of Health and Human Services, led by Robert F. Kennedy Jr., whose comments on the limits of disability such as autism have drawn sharp rebukes from advocates and lawmakers. Meanwhile, after a White House push to police homelessness, the Department of Justice released guidance that lowered the barrier to institutionalizing any person with a disability. Taken together, the actions signal a worrying return to a reality where people with disabilities are pushed to the margins of society, advocates said. It's a direct frontal assault on the rights of people with disabilities to live their lives the way that people who are non-disabled live their lives, said Celine Almazan, legal director for the Council of Parent Attorneys and Advocates. I quote, I can't imagine that, as a country, that would be something that we would agree to or go back to. The move away from confining people with disabilities. Since the 1960s, legislation and court decisions have expanded supports and protections for people with disabilities to go to school with non-disabled peers and to live and work in their communities. Before that, people with mental illnesses and developmental and intellectual disabilities were largely confined to institutions. Advocates have pushed back on what is known as the, quote, medical model, unquote, where an individual's disability is viewed as a defect to be cured. Instead, under a social model of disability, differences can be accommodated and supported as people with and without disabilities learn and work alongside each other.
Families and advocates have warned that moving special education to a health department marks a return to the medical model. They also have been angered by Kennedy's attempts to link vaccines to autism, going against decades of research that show no such link, and his framing of autism as a debilitating disease. Kennedy's comments last year, where he said children with autism would never write a poem, pay taxes, or hold a job, raised questions about how he would oversee an agency meant to help students develop these skills. Kennedy later said that he was referring to people with severe autism, or those who are nonverbal. Quote, many of the things that he said autistic people will never do, special education is in charge of making sure students with disabilities have the opportunity to do, said Zoe Gross, director of advocacy at the Autistic Self-Advocacy Network. Will he execute that faithfully, or does he consider disabled students a lost cause until we find some medical cure? Unquote. The Supreme Court weighs in on disabilities. In 1999, the Supreme Court ruled that segregating disabled people who are otherwise able to live in their community with proper supports was a form of discrimination. The Olmstead versus LC decision that led to requirements that government agencies provide disability services in the most integrated setting possible, in mainstream schools, homes, and workplaces. But in a memo issued this June, the Department of Justice's Office of Legal Counsel upended that guidance. It argued that neither the Americans with Disabilities Act nor Section 504, two major disability rights laws, require states to provide services in the most mainstream setting. While the memo does not change the law, it signals how federal agencies may interpret and enforce civil rights issues related to the topic. It could embolden states or school districts to decline to support people with disabilities in mainstream environments. The White House has already acted on a similar philosophy. Last year, President Donald Trump issued an executive order on homelessness that endorsed civil commitment, where a court orders individuals into involuntary hospitalization or treatment programs. Trump directed HHS to reduce barriers to institutionalizing people with mental illnesses. In its memo, the Justice Department acknowledged its interpretation of the Supreme Court's Olmstead decision is, quote, out of step, unquote, with the common understanding. If a state starts to provide services in institutional settings, legal challenges likely would follow, the department said. The Republican administration's steps fit a worldview in which the government has no obligation to support people with disabilities, said Claudia Center, legal director at Disability Rights Education and Defense Fund. Quote, it's dark and it's awful, Center said. And I think it's contrary to the majority view in our country. It's out of touch with where our society is, unquote. Families say their kids thrive in mainstream classes. The moves have created a deep sense of uncertainty for students with disabilities. Lindsay Althaus says home and community-based services in Northwest Ohio have been instrumental to her family. Her 12-year-old son, Whitman, has autism and a neurological disorder called apraxia, in which the brain struggles to tell muscles how to move to form words or perform other motor skills. For some of his school career, with proper support services, Whitman was able to spend much of his school day in a classroom that included kids without disabilities. Through a Medicaid waiver program, Althaus pays her mother to care for Whitman in her absence. That allows him to spend time out in the community with his grandmother while Althaus and her husband are working or away with their daughter. Under the Justice Department's new interpretation of Olmstead, states would have fewer obligations to fund and support these programs. Kennedy, in testimony to lawmakers on Capitol Hill earlier this year, criticized similar programs as subject to fraud. Quote, we want to be able to have him in the community, said Althaus, who works as a disability rights advocate. It's just starting to feel like Whitman's not going to be welcome anymore. We're going back to this.
you're either perfect or you're not in the light, unquote. For many students with disabilities, schools are where they receive the majority of their support services and where they are integrated among their peers. Before Magda Nakisis' 8-year-old son, who is autistic and nonverbal, started public school in Maryland, his preschool experience has largely been defined by being kicked out of things, she said. In school, Nakasis said, she found teachers and staff members who understood her son's needs and told her to stop apologizing for them. A program at his school called Fantastic Friends teaches mainstream fifth graders about autism, and they spend recesses with children in the autism program. Every year, Nakasis said, there is a wait list to be a Fantastic Friend. Nakasis said that it has been difficult to see the ways autism in particular has become politicized. Every child is entitled to a public education in this country, Nakasis said, and special education is a response to the fact that some children have differences that require additional support. Regardless of his diagnosis, his right to an education is not a medical issue, she said, but rather a question of equity and access in a society that often pushes disabled people to the margins. Quote, there are a lot of kids like him out there, and I sometimes wonder, what did we used to do, Nakasis said. I can't believe that it was better, unquote. And for our next story on this week's program, we're going to make a hard 180-degree turn here and go to the U.S. Fish and Wildlife Service. And this will be helpful if you are listening from the Pacific Northwest or you are traveling there this summer. Nature for Everyone, creating accessible outdoor spaces in Oregon. This is posted on May 6th and written by Aaron Foster Abernathy, Ph.D. Nature is for everyone. At the U.S. Fish and Wildlife Service, we're committed to ensuring that people of all abilities can experience the beauty of Oregon's outdoors. From improving trails to hosting inclusive adaptive events, we're working to remove barriers and create opportunities for the disability community to connect with nature. Building accessible spaces. Access starts with infrastructure. We're upgrading trails and facilities across Oregon, like the newly improved trail at William L. Finley National Wildlife Refuge, designed to make the outdoor experience enjoyable for visitors of all abilities. Providing vital information. Planning matters. We're expanding trail information using standards developed by our partner, Access Recreation, so visitors can make informed choices before heading out. For example, the photo guide to the Tualatin National Wildlife Refuge helps visitors understand available amenities and on-the-ground conditions, making it easier to plan a visit that meets their needs. Infrastructure and information are important. But real accessibility means creating spaces where people feel welcome and supported. That's why we've partnered with Adventures Without Limits and Oregon Spinal Cord Injury Connection to host adaptive hiking, paddling, and fishing events in Oregon. Adaptive hikes and paddles. We've co-hosted midday hikes at Tualatin River National Wildlife Refuge and evening paddles on the Tualatin River at Cook Park. Each event includes a birding component led by service staff, while Adventures Without Limits and the Oregon Spinal Cord Injury Connection focus on safety and adaptive gear. Even when birds are scarce, we share tips for identifying species and using tools like the Merlin Bird ID app, encouraging participants to keep birding beyond the event. Adaptive fishing adventures. Fishing is a timeless way to connect with nature, and we're making it accessible for visitors to enjoy. Our adaptive fishing events have taken place at Blue Lake in Portland, St. Louis Fish Ponds in Gervais, Junction City Fish Ponds, Expo Pond in Medford, and Big Creek Reservoir in Newport.
We choose locations on public land with accessible infrastructure and high success rates, often where trout have just been stocked or where invasive fish populations provide plenty of opportunities for a catch. 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At the event, service staff and partners provide rods rigged for target species and adaptive equipment for individuals with limited hand function. And when the fish are biting, we clean them and share favorite recipes because nothing beats enjoying the rewards of a great day outdoors. Thoughtful planning for real accessibility. Planning an accessible event means more than picking an accessible location. Our partners serving the disability community also help us consider things like public transportation options for those who rely on them, weather conditions, avoiding extremely rainy, hot, cold seasons, especially for individuals with spinal cord injuries who face thermoregulation challenges, and event timing, avoiding early mornings and instead scheduling midday or evening activities to accommodate visitors who need more time to get ready in the morning or who work during the day. Looking ahead, our mission is simple. Make Oregon's wild places more welcoming for everyone. We're expanding partnerships, hosting more adaptive events, and finding new ways to connect people with nature on our refuges and beyond. Together, we can build a vibrant community that celebrates the outdoors and ensures that everyone has the chance to enjoy it. And if you have just joined us, you are listening to the Blindness and Disability News Hour from Mind's Eye Radio in Belleville, Illinois. This program covers the week of July 5th, 2026. Thanks for joining us, and now back to the program. We kick off the second half of this week's program with a visit to the American Foundation for the Blind at afb.org. And their flagship publication, Access World Magazine, the current issue thereof. Apple updates, hardware, and upcoming voiceover enhancements. And this is written by Janet Ingber. Apple recently expanded its product lineup with several new devices, including a lower-cost MacBook, an updated iPhone, refreshed iPad and MacBook Air models, and new external displays. Together, these releases represent one of Apple's broadest hardware refreshes in recent years, and a particular emphasis on providing more affordable entry points into the Apple ecosystem. In addition to the newly released hardware, Apple has recently announced significant accessibility enhancements that are expected to arrive later this year. We'll take a look at both the new devices and some of the accessibility features that may be of particular interest to Access World readers. And first, let's hear about the MacBook Neo, and that's spelled N-E-O. The MacBook Neo is the newest addition to Apple's laptop lineup and is positioned as a more affordable alternative to the MacBook Air and MacBook Pro. Starting at $599, it's Apple's least expensive MacBook to date. The Neo is powered by the A18 Pro processor, the same chip used on the iPhone 16 Pro. It features a 13-inch Liquid Retina display, 8 gigabytes of unified memory, and up to 16 hours of battery life. The laptop includes two USB-C ports, a headphone jack, dual microphones, and two speakers supporting spatial audio and Dolby Atmos. Weighing just 2.7 pounds, the Neo is designed to be highly portable while still providing enough performance for everyday tasks such as web browsing, productivity, media consumption, and Apple Intelligence features. The base $599 configuration includes 256 gigabytes of storage, and a $699 model increases storage to 512 gigabytes and adds Touch ID support. Available colors include blush, indigo, silver, and citrus. Next is the MacBook Air. Apple also updated the MacBook Air with its new M5 processor.
The refreshed Air maintains the same overall design while providing increased performance and improved efficiency. The base configuration now includes 512 gigabytes of storage, up to 18 hours of battery life, and support for spatial audio and Dolby Atmos. The MacBook Air is available in Sky Blue, Midnight, Silver, and Starlight, and prices start at $1,099 for the 13-inch model and $1,299 for the 15-inch version. Next is the iPhone 17e. The iPhone 17e is Apple's newest entry-level smartphone and is intended for users who want a modern iPhone experience without the cost of a flagship model. The device features a 6.1-inch Super Retina XDR display, MagSafe support, and battery life rated for up to 26 hours of video playback. The display uses Ceramic Shield 2, which Apple says offers significantly improved durability and scratch resistance compared to previous generations. Powered by the A19 processor, the iPhone 17e supports all Apple Intelligence features and delivers performance that should be more than sufficient for everyday use. The phone includes a single 48-megapixel Fusion camera on the rear. While it lacks the ultra-wide and telephone lenses found on more expensive iPhone models, it uses the same primary camera system found in the standard iPhone 17 lineup. The front-facing camera remains unchanged from the previous generation. Physical controls include the action button, volume controls, and side button. Unlike other iPhone 17 models, the 17e does not include a dedicated camera control button. The iPhone 17e fully supports Apple's Find My network and works with AirTags. However, because it does not include an ultra-wideband chip, precision finding is not available. The phone is available in 256GB and 512GB configurations. Pricing starts at $599 for the 256GB model and $799 for the 512GB version. Color options include black, white, and soft pink. Now let's look at the iPad Air. The updated iPad Air now features Apple's M4 processor while maintaining the same overall design introduced with the previous generation. The device includes a 12-megapixel front-facing camera with center stage support, a 12-megapixel rear camera, Touch ID, a USB-C port, and full compatibility with Apple Intelligence. 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The 11-inch iPad Air starts at $599, while the 13-inch model starts at $799. Available colors include Space Gray, Blue, Purple, and Starlight. And what about some additional products? Well, Apple also refreshed several of its higher-end products. The new 14-inch and 16-inch MacBook Pro models are available with either the M5 Pro or M5 Max processor. Pricing starts at $2,199 for the 14-inch MacBook Pro with M5 Pro and $2,699 for the 16-inch model. Systems equipped with the M5 Max processor start at $3,599 for the 14-inch version and $3,899 for the 16-inch model. Apple also introduced two new external displays. The Studio Display starts at $1,599, where the Studio Display XDR begins at $3,299. And finally, accessibility updates. In addition to its hardware releases, Apple previewed a number of accessibility improvements that are expected to arrive later this year. Of particular interest to voiceover users are significant enhancements to image recognition and scene description capabilities powered by Apple Intelligence. These features are designed to provide richer description of both on-screen content and real-world environments, helping users better understand images, objects, and surroundings through spoken feedback.
Apple has also announced a variety of additional accessibility improvements across its platforms. And you can review a list of those accessibility improvements by visiting apple.com/newsroom. And in conclusion, Apple's recent hardware refresh introduced new options across nearly every major product category, from the budget-friendly MacBook Neo and iPhone 17e to updated MacBook Air, iPad Air, and MacBook Pro models. Combined with the accessibility enhancements Apple has previewed for later this year, these updates demonstrate the company's continued focus on expanding both the capabilities and accessibility of its ecosystem. We continue with this week's edition of the Blindness and Disability News Hour with an old favorite of ours, NLS Music Notes, from the National Library Service for the Blind and Physically Handicapped, which is a service of the Library of Congress, and you can find them at blogs.loc.gov. And we're going to read this morning a post actually from July 2nd, so it was appropriate for this past weekend. Remembering Pershing's Own on Independence Day, military band music in the NLS collection. And this, again, was posted on July 2nd and written by or presented by Brian McCurdy. But this is a guest post written by Carter Rawson. In the spirit of Independence Day, let us recall General John Black Jack Pershing, a singular figure in the evolution of the band music we so enjoy on our celebration of July 4th. Pershing, perhaps most famously known as commander of the American Expeditionary Force during World War I, was also an unlikely savior of French musical tradition. For music historians and military band enthusiasts, the signing of the armistice in 1918 that ended World War I signaled a musical renaissance for the U.S. Army, which led to the formation of a permanent band at the commander's behest. During the war, Pershing took a distinct personal interest in improving the quality of music in the U.S. Army as a matter of morale while stationed at Chaumont in France. Pershing, having witnessed local French military bands with excellent musical training, requested New York Symphony director Walter Damrosch in late 1918 to expose occupying U.S. soldiers with musical aptitude to French music instruction and repertoire. Damrosch was then introduced to Chaumont music instructor Francis Cassadissous. The two began a unique collaboration in the autumn of 1918 and the winter of 1919 to train the best available American soldier musicians at Chaumont with more rigorous instruction. The training program produced the AEF General Headquarters Band, which became a successful prototype for a permanent U.S. Army band. Possessing the rare strength of character that allowed him to function as musician, pedagogue, and impresario, Damrosch himself permanently changed the landscape for cross-cultural exchange with French music and musicianship. Not only did he succeed in standing up a nascent army band program overseas for rotation back to the U.S., Damrosch leveraged Pershing's support to launch the Conservatoire Américain de Fontainebleau in the summer of 1921. The school has since trained generations of budding American music students, including Aaron Copland, Roy Harris, and Elliot Carter. In January of 1922 was the formal debut of Pershing's Own, the U.S. Army Band, and the rest is history. In this long summer of virtual concerts and backyard picnics, the NLS Music section offers this delightful assortment of military band music in our collection to bring the best of July 4th spirit from the National Mall to your home. Below is a selection of songs popularized by American military bands, as well as other selections related to this post available from the NLS Music collection. To borrow any materials mentioned in this blog, you may access Bard or contact the music section by phone at 1-800-424-8255.
8567 and press option 2, or email us at nlsm@loc.gov. And in audiobooks by Walter Damrosch himself, Exploring Theme and Variation, How to Say the Same Thing Musically in Many Ways. Walter Damrosch introduces the audience to the variation form using examples from Beethoven's Fifth Symphony and Rustic Symphony by Carl Goldmark. And this can be found at DBM00030. How Music Expresses Nature. In this recording, Walter Damrosch discusses how music can express nature with the use of musical examples at DBM00221. Percussion instruments. Conductor and composer Walter Damrosch discusses the importance of percussion music in cultural life and how percussion instruments are used to define the intricate rhythms of dances in various countries. Examples illustrate the importance of percussion in the indigenous music of Africa, the Middle East, Mexico, and South America. DBM 00210. String instruments. Illustrates how string instruments can produce coloristic effects. Shows how the cello and double bass violin produce the baritone and basso equivalents of the human voice. At DBM 00223. And finally, from Walter Damrosch, the woodwinds. Walter Damrosch discusses and illustrates the history of the woodwind and its relationship to the orchestra, using Tchaikovsky's Symphony No. 5 and the second movement of Schubert's C minor symphony as examples. And this can be found at DBM 00335. Next is The March, sampling of different types of marches. It includes 8 sections from the classical and modern repertoire, from DBM 00196. From Gene Smith, Until the Last Trumpet Sounds, The Life of General of the Army's John J. Pershing. Portrait of the commander of the American Expeditionary Force in France in 1918. Chronicles his years at West Point on the Western frontier and in the Mexican and Spanish-American Wars before he led his nation's forces in World War I. Discusses the triumphs and tragedies that visited his extraordinary life. This can be found at DB49464. And finally, in Talking Books, from Mike Worf, that's spelled W-H-O-R-F, I Love to Hear a Military Band. The Brief History of Military Bands and the March includes musical examples by Sousa and Gilmore, as well as commentary on band music by Frederick Fennell at DBM 00345. And a few selections in Braille music. First, from Edwin Franco Goldman, On the Mall, March. Arranged by Andrew Ballant and transcribed in music Braille by June Gao for flute in single-line format at BRM 36849. From Charles Ives, Variations on America for organ in bar-over-bar format at BRM 22307. And several selections from John Philip Sousa, El Capitan, a march, for piano in bar-over-bar format at BRM 07276. The Stars and Stripes Forever March, for piano in bar-over-bar format at BRM 00470. The Washington Post March, for piano in bar-over-bar format at BRM 07422. And finally, from Percy Grainger, The Children's March, Over the Hills and Far Away, for two pianos in bar-over-bar format at BRM 00216. And finally, a selection of large print music, Happy Birthday America, which includes The Battle Cry of Freedom, This Is My Country, and God Bless America at LPM 00415. For this week's final story, let's pay a visit to Future Reflections magazine, a publication of the American Action Fund for Blind Children and Adults. How does Braille work in languages other than English? This is written by Donald Winike. You know all about Braille. In its most common form, each Braille symbol is made up of 6 dots, with 2 columns of 3 dots in each one.
The Braille code was first used in France somewhere around 1824. Its originator, Louis Braille, was French. By 2024, more than 150 languages had approved Braille codes, and the list is still growing. There are Braille codes for Arabic, Bengali, Chinese, both simplified and traditional, English, Farsi, Hawaiian, Hebrew, Japanese, Korean, Navajo, and languages all the way down the alphabet to Zulu. Not surprisingly, there is a Braille code for the, quote, universal language, unquote, called Esperanto. And there are even rumors of developments toward Klingon Braille. Today, there are active developments in the creation of an updated version of Braille for Yiddish. And there are efforts to develop Braille in languages of indigenous people in North America and Oceania. Navajo Braille is in active use to expand the number of speakers and readers of Navajo. It is becoming part of the curriculum recognized by the Navajo Nation Department of Diné Education, or NNDODE. Uniquely, Hebrew Braille, as used in the USA and most of the world, is different from Hebrew Braille as used in Israel and for Biblical Hebrew. Another even more detailed code for Hebrew Braille is used for cantillation, the ritualistic chanting of Hebrew scripture used in Jewish worship. Similarly, Arabic Braille is used in secular documents such as newspapers, menus, and non-religious books, and it's different from the Arabic Braille used in religious materials and for Qur'an, and in representing the different chanting styles used when reading the Holy Qur'an aloud. Across the Islamic world, there are variations in how the Holy Quran is represented in Braille, and a group of scholars is working toward unification of all the Quranic Braille codes. All of this is to ensure that the contents are pronounced faithfully in their specific uses. Today, there are even Braille codes for biblical languages no longer in common spoken use. These codes are used by linguists and historians to study and conserve these languages and particular kinds of content. All of these codes use the standard 6-dot Braille cell to represent symbols, punctuation, and accent marks. With the rise of electronic Braille devices, 8-dot Braille codes are becoming more common. In 8-dot Braille, the Braille cell is made up of 2 columns of 4 dots each. In addition, 2 dots are used to indicate capitalization, punctuation marks, numbers, and other features in a way that is more compact than is possible with 6-dot Braille. However, 8-dot Braille is not yet in widespread use. So how does Braille work in languages other than English? In most cases, Braille in other languages works much as it does in English. Specific symbols represent each letter in the alphabet. In the Romance languages, French, Italian, Portuguese, Romanian, and Spanish, the letters are mostly the same as used in Unified English Braille, or UEB. Additional Braille symbols represent letters that have diacritics or other markings. The same is true for other languages such as Vietnamese Braille. Most Braille codes included uncontracted, or grade 1, and contracted, grade 2, forms. But some languages don't use contractions much of the time. For example, while there is a contracted form of Spanish Braille, uncontracted Spanish is the norm. Russian Braille is only represented in uncontracted form. Uniquely, Vietnamese actually has a grade 0 form that is analogous to uncontracted Braille in UEB. Grade 1 Vietnamese Braille contains some contractions, and grade 2 Vietnamese contains all of the available contractions. Speaking of contractions, you may be interested to know that Braille on pharmaceutical packaging is always written in uncontracted form. Many languages do not use the Latin alphabet with which we are familiar in the United States, but they have alphabets of their own. In such cases, there are Braille symbols for each letter or symbol, and additional Braille symbols for diacritics.
In languages with an alphabet where, in print, consonants are represented with a letter-like symbol and vowels are represented with diacritics or markings above and or below a letter, Braille works the same way. However, in Braille, while a diacritic is placed before the symbol it applies to in Romance languages, in Arabic the vowel is placed after the letter to which it applies. You may know that Arabic, Farsi, Hebrew, and Urdu are languages that are written from right to left in print. However, no matter how a language is written in print, all Braille is written from left to right. Some unique challenges. Some languages are written quite differently from English. In print, the Korean language is represented in blocks of 2, 3, 4, and sometimes more symbols, arranged in a small table with up to 4 cells. As a result, Korean is written in two-dimensional blocks rather than as a linear list of letters, with each block analogous to a symbol. However, Korean Braille symbols are written on the same line, the same way that UEB is written. In print, Korean has 14 consonants and 10 vowels. Depending on its placement within a word, a consonant or vowel might be represented with a different Braille symbol. It may not be represented at all if it is a silent letter. In print, Japanese uses at least three symbol systems. Kanji are Chinese symbols adapted for use in Japanese print. Hiragana symbols are used for indigenous Japanese words, and katakana symbols are used for loan words or words derived from another language. Both hiragana and katakana are phonetic lettering systems. In fact, both hiragana and katakana contain the same sounds. A reader of Japanese in print knows what sort of word they are reading by the symbols used. However, in Japanese Braille, all words are represented in phonetic symbols. This makes it possible for a tactile reader to read the sound of the words, whether the words are written in print using kanji, hiragana, or katakana. However, the Braille reader has to learn separately where a word came from. Also, just as the case in English, some hiragana and katakana symbols have different sounds depending on where they appear in a word and sometimes depend on the word itself, similar to the way the C in English sounds different in cat and cyber. This means that in Japanese Braille, a word may be spelled differently in print and Braille, so the pronunciation is represented properly in Braille. Braille has come a long way since Louis Braille's first attempts in the early 1800s. The simple six-dot cell that Louis Braille devised as a teenager in Paris proved to be remarkably versatile, adapting to myriad human needs and cultures throughout the years. And that about wraps up this week's edition of the Blindness and Disability News Hour from Mind's Eye Radio. This program covers the week of July 5th, 2026. My name is Bill. Thanks for joining us this week. This program, as always, is a production and presentation of Mind's Eye Radio in Belleville, Illinois. Thanks for joining us. Stay cool. Stay safe. Keep your pets hydrated. Be good. See you. Bye.

0: 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Good morning. It's 8 o'clock.
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3: Hello and welcome. I'm Bill Farrow, and I'll be reading today from the St. Louis Post-Dispatch. Here's the first story. Health officials say the death of a Ladue man last week is the summer's first tied to heat. Richard Avalone, age 89, a retired tax attorney and accountant, was identified Wednesday as the main victim. Avalone lived in a brick home off of Ladue Road. He was active on the board for the Magdala House, a nonprofit that helps the poor and homeless. He was smart and funny and caring, said Carolyn Avalone, his wife of 55 years. You would have loved him. Everyone did. The St. Louis County Health Department said Avalone's death, July 3rd, was confirmed by the County Medical Examiner as the county's first heat-related death amid a week-long extreme heat warning in the region. Authorities in St. Louis, St. Charles County, Jefferson County, Franklin County in Missouri, and St. Clair County and Madison County in Illinois said Wednesday that they have had no heat-related deaths. But Avalone's wife disputed the county's conclusion. I don't believe it was heat, Carolyn told the Post-Dispatch. She said her husband, who lived upstairs, fell at the top of the stairs. I think he just fell and laid there for a long time, she said. Then I think the heat going up the stairs that wasn't air conditioned made him hot, she added. His room upstairs had a standalone air conditioner that was running, and the room was about 77 degrees, she said. The upstairs bedroom door was closed because he didn't want the cats in his room, she added. She lives downstairs and found him dead late in the day on July 3rd. She said investigators told her they thought that he turned the air off, but she said there were two thermostats, including one that was no longer in use, and they read the wrong one. The Post-Dispatch asked St. Louis County for the man's cause of death, his body temperature when he was discovered, and the air temperature in the room. Officials have not responded to the request. The St. Clair County Department of Public Health issued a news release Tuesday calling it the first heat-related death this year in the county. The release did not identify the man, but the county subsequently provided his name to a reporter. The medical examiner's office referred a reporter to the public health spokesperson. Richard Dick Avalone was the father of one daughter, a pulmonologist. He retired about a decade ago, his wife said. In addition to his work on the Magdala board, he enjoyed his church and spending time with his friends and family in St. Louis. Our next story comes from Webster Groves, where officials have approved a lawsuit against a fireworks company that pulled out last minute from the city's 4th of July show. Fireworks vendor AM Pyrotechnics told city officials just 3 days before the downtown fireworks show that Webster Groves would have to find a new supplier, Councilmember Jamie Haysmeyer said at a Tuesday meeting. Webster Groves had to scramble to find a new supplier in time. On Tuesday, city council members in a closed-door meeting voted to sue the company for breaking its contract with the city, Mayor Laura Arnold said. Webster Groves was one of dozens of cities across Missouri and Arkansas that had to scramble to find fireworks for their annual shows after AM Pyrotechnics, a company out of southwest Missouri, announced it wouldn't be supplying fireworks, Haysmeyer said. The announcement caused chaos in some places. Multiple municipalities in central Missouri had to cancel their shows altogether, the local television station KOMU reported. Arkansas Attorney General Tim Griffin announced Monday that his office is investigating the company. In a written statement to KOMU, AM Pyrotechnics CEO Aaron Mayfield said an accident in November at the company's warehouse forced them to begin exploring bankruptcy this year. I understand the frustration and disappointment of communities whose displays have been canceled, Mayfield said in the statement. People deserve clear answers, and I sincerely regret that some final decisions came later than anyone wanted. Mayfield didn't give any details about the accident. In February, AM Pyrotechnics declared bankruptcy, saying it couldn't afford to meet some of its obligations to the cities with whom it had made deals. On Wednesday, Mayfield declined to further discuss the incident and bankruptcy. But he said the company had still managed to supply fireworks for 45 different shows. "We're still working," he said. AM Pyrotechnics owes dozens of creditors almost $1 million in total, according to bankruptcy court filings. One $300,000 loan from the Bank of Missouri is guaranteed by Mayfield's personal land, 8.4 acres outside of Buffalo, Missouri, which he values in filings at $1.3 million. The company's warehouse is on Mayfield's land. AM Pyrotechnics also owes more than $115,000 in taxes, the documents say. The company was under contract to supply $25,000 worth of fireworks to Webster Groves, St. Louis Magazine reported last month. After AM Pyrotechnics canceled, Richland-based Premier Pyrotechnics eventually stepped in, Haysmeyer said. "We saved the 4th of July," she said. "Pulling off a spectacular show in less than 3 days is nothing short of a 4th of July miracle." The lawsuit has not been filed yet as of Wednesday afternoon. We move to St. Charles for our next story. Voters in St. Charles won't be able to weigh in on the sale of city parkland after months of debate. The St. Charles City Council voted 10-0 on Tuesday night to keep the issue off the ballot. St. Charles County Elections Director Kurt Barr had said residents did not gather enough signatures to force it. "Our responsibility is to apply the city charter consistently and fairly," Council President Mark Hollander said of the vote. The attorneys for the city said a review by their office indicated that Barr's staff made some errors in rejecting some signatures not included in its final count released last month. But at the end of the day, City Attorney Holly Magdars told the council, it will still fall far short of the required numbers. Todd Reinecke, one of the petition drive's organizers, said after the council's decision that he and others involved in the effort haven't decided what to do next. But he said a November citywide vote doesn't look very hopeful following the council's action. The battle over control of the city's 26 parks has been brewing for months ever since the city sold one park and city leaders were reportedly pushing to sell another before it was even built. And there's an ongoing lawsuit filed by two former council members, Mary West and Bridget Ohms, over an interpretation of the city's charter and whether the city council or the city park board has final say in selling public park land. Residents concerned about the future of the park system and Mayor Dan Borkmeyer's comments that the park system needs to be more profitable circulated a petition that sought to put a proposition on the ballot in November. Petitioners had hoped to ask voters if the city should approve an amendment to its charter that would require a citywide vote on any sale of city-owned parkland. The petition group had submitted 4,645 signatures in October 2025, just three shy of the threshold they were initially told to meet. However, only 3,500 of those signatures actually belonged to registered voters in the city. Many were from people who lived in unincorporated St. Charles County, were duplicates or did not match those on residents' voter registration cards kept with the county's election authority, officials said. The petition organizers then filed an additional 918 signatures in November after the city announced that a math error had incorrectly reduced the number needed and that more would be needed to qualify the park's issue for the ballot. The corrected number was 4,839. In January, Barr announced that his office was launching a review of the petition after preliminary findings were rushed and mistakes were made. Barr's office completed the review in June. That review said the group submitted 5,504 signatures, but that only 4,050 of them were approved in Barr's final count. The petition was 789 signatures short. Petition organizers then took their fight to the council, which has ultimate authority under the city council, under the city charter, to determine whether they got enough signatures to trigger a citywide vote. In a memo to the council, petition organizers said available records raise legitimate questions regarding the accuracy of the count. Standing alone, any one example might reasonably be attributed to an isolated mistake or require additional investigation, the memo reads. Considered together, however, these examples demonstrate recurring patterns that raise legitimate questions.

The group also questioned whether any of the duplicate addresses were counted at least once. In county records, the signatures of several signers are labeled as rejected but uncounted. And the group urged the council to take a closer look at the date people signed the petition. Several signatures were rejected, organizers said, because the signer later moved outside of the city limits. If a voter was properly registered and resided within the city of St. Charles when signing, but later moved outside of the city, the signature should still count, the group said. In Missouri state government news, Missouri Governor Mike Kehoe was set to sign a handful of public safety initiatives into law Thursday, including tougher drunken driving rules, age verification requirements on pornography websites, and an automatic expungement program for some lower-level crimes. In a ceremony that was set for Thursday, Kehoe was scheduled to approve 20 pieces of legislation sent to him by the House and Senate in May, including a plan to require a minimum 10-year prison sentence if a vehicle crash by an intoxicated motorist caused the death of more than one person. House Bill 1740, which will go into effect August 28th, also would make convicted drunken drivers financially responsible for children orphaned by wrecks they cause. A motorist found guilty of killing more than one person while driving intoxicated would serve 10 years before being eligible for parole or probation. A person convicted of killing one person while driving drunk with a blood alcohol content of 0.15 or higher would be required to serve 5 years before parole or probation eligibility. The sponsor, Representative Dave Griffith, a Republican from Jefferson City, said the measure will make roads safer. About 30% of car crash deaths nationwide involve drunken drivers, according to the National Highway Traffic Safety Administration. In addition to harsher punishments, anyone who commits an intoxication-related traffic offense with a blood alcohol content of 0.15 or more will have an ignition interlock device installed in their vehicle to have restricted driving privileges restored. Current Missouri law requires a person found guilty of a second or subsequent intoxication-related traffic offense to install an ignition interlock device on any vehicle they operate before their driving privileges are reinstated. The bill includes a provision known as Bentley and Mason's Law, named after two children whose parents were killed in a 2021 car crash involving a drunken driver. The provision, which already is law in six other states, would require a driver who causes the death of a parent to be on the hook for child support to a surviving spouse or relative raising the victim's children. The intoxicated driver would have up to 1 year after being released from incarceration to begin child support payments. Kehoe is expected to sign Senate Bill 1421, which includes clean slate legislation that would automatically expunge certain misdemeanors after 1 year and nonviolent felonies after 3 years. Senator Brian Williams, a Democrat from University City, who sponsored the proposal, said the program could help nonviolent offenders find stable employment and housing. The automated process, which will be run by the Missouri State Highway Patrol, is expected to be in place by January 1, 2028. It would apply to people convicted of felony or misdemeanor drug possession and unlawful use of drug paraphernalia. It also would apply to such crimes as forgery, property damage, and stealing. Drug trafficking convictions would not be eligible for expungement. Another bill awaiting the governor's signature will require pornographic websites to verify users are adults. House Bill 1839 would put into state statute what Attorney General Catherine Hanaway began enforcing in December. The Attorney General's current rule, based on her interpretation and enforcement of existing consumer protection laws, allows porn sites themselves to verify

0: verify users' identity. The soon-to-be law will require sites to use third-party companies. Websites that violate that requirement could face a $10,000 fine, plus up to $250,000 if a minor accesses sexual material. Identifying information of people visiting sites cannot be retained by the sites or third-party age verification companies, which are required to keep the information secure. The Free Speech Coalition, which represents online pornography companies, said the proposal is unlikely to change the landscape for viewing porn in Missouri. A spokesman for the organization earlier said its members already are complying with existing regulations imposed by the Attorney General. In news from St. Louis, a St. Louis judge is weighing whether to advance a man's lawsuit accusing his former employer of wrongful termination for online criticism of leaders of two prominent St. Louis businesses. The lawsuit, filed in March by social media influencer Justin Krailman, known as the Woke Ginger Online, says Food Outreach Incorporated unlawfully fired him in February after he publicly criticized the Taylor family, which owns Enterprise Holdings and the St. Louis City SC soccer team. At the time of Krailman's February firing, Enterprise had recently come under criticism for renting vehicles to U.S. Immigration and Customs Enforcement, while City SC had banned Black Lives Matter and Trans Pride flags at soccer matches. A video Krailman posted on social media February 17th addressed both topics. In it, he said the family behind one of the largest rental car companies in the United States keeps landing in the news, and it's not for the right reasons. The lawsuit said a senior leader at Enterprise, who also sits on the board of Food Outreach, spearheaded Krailman's termination. An attorney for Food Outreach filed a motion to dismiss the case in May. St. Louis Circuit Judge Joan Moriarty held a hearing on the motion to dismiss Wednesday. She didn't issue a ruling immediately, saying she would review the materials in the case. Krailman's lawsuit argues Missouri law prevents employers from firing workers due to their political beliefs and opinions. But Food Outreach argues that the law Krailman cites in his suit doesn't protect him. A Food Outreach brief said Krailman's claim falls outside the scope of the state law he points to, which is designed to guard against employer retaliation related to electoral or candidate-related political activity. Krailman was the senior director of development and strategic initiatives when he was fired. A statement in March from an Enterprise Mobility spokesperson denied any involvement in the decision pertaining to Mr. Krailman's employment status. Our next story concerns St. Louis Public Schools' consolidation plans. The initial community reactions to the possible closure of 20 St. Louis schools has been a mix of hope, fear, and a lot of questions. About 200 people came to St. Louis Public Schools' first public unveiling of three scenarios that would bring mass school closures, combine elementary and middle schools, and largely eliminate the shrinking district's specialized magnet programs. District leaders presented the proposals for future-ready SLPS Wednesday evening at Vashon High School and took feedback from the audience. The SLPS board is expected to vote on a final plan next month, with the changes taking effect in 2027. Anonymous comments on the district's feedback page displays a range of emotions about the effect of overhauling the school system. "We cannot keep spinning the wheels. Maybe we need to rip the Band-Aid off and move away from the most comfortable model," one commenter wrote. Another asked, "How can we not continue a legacy of harming communities by closing functioning neighborhood schools?" Superintendent Myra Berry has said the district needs to take to make drastic changes to improve its attendance, academics, and finances. I understand, and I want to acknowledge there are real feelings behind what we're doing, Barry told the crowd Wednesday night. We also have to acknowledge that we have to move forward. Former SLPS principal Jana Haywood was introduced as the new project manager of Future Ready, a position paid by the St. Louis Education Fund. The district needs to downsize its footprint of 62 schools because of declining enrollment and rising maintenance and transportation costs. Enrollment is projected at 16,723 students this fall, a decline of about 60% over the past few decades. The district is also facing a $41 million operating deficit for 2026-2027. The consolidation could save an estimated $20 million to $30 million a year, the district said. Several families voiced opposition to one of the models that would close Booter Elementary in the Southampton neighborhood and Mann Elementary near Tower Grove Park, which was targeted for closure more than a decade ago. Both buildings have among the highest enrollments for elementary schools. Plans to close McKinley School, which has about 270 students and is a magnet for advanced academics, also drew complaints. The school on Russell Boulevard in McKinley Heights is one of the only SLPS high schools that offers a full arts curriculum. Our school has a very strong community, said one McKinley teacher who asked for anonymity because of fear of retaliation. I hate to see a program go down like this. I don't understand where the decision is coming from. Each of the three proposed options include the closure of 17 elementary schools. Some elementary and middle schools would be reconfigured to host students from preschool through eighth grade. Penny Brown said during the meeting that she was happy to see something being done to make the district better in response to declining enrollment. Brown's graduating class in 1973 at Southwest High had 600 students, she said. Now, the largest SLPS high school, Gateway STEM, expects to enroll 880 students in grades 9 through 12. The closures would leave 5 or 6 elementary and 2 middle schools in North St. Louis and 11 elementary and 4 middle schools in South City. While other urban districts, including Chicago, have closed more schools at once, the SLPS plan to shutter one-third of its buildings could represent the largest proportion of school closures ever attempted in the country. Gloria Nolan, a parent advocate at SLPS, said she's concerned the plans assume existing families will go along with the school transfers and transportation cuts. What about the piece where people make other choices and we have a large fallout behind a mass closure all at once? Nolan asked. How do we modify this so that we can slow down and really capture what we really want to see and not just burn down the whole district? Each proposal being considered by the district would convert most specialized magnet schools to neighborhood schools that limit transportation to a one-mile radius. Magnet schools for the gifted and performing arts would remain, although transportation would be limited to students living 4 miles or further from school. Safety concerns were raised about combining elementary and middle schools with students in preschool through eighth grades, while other comments brought up the potential for increased stability for families. Model A most closely resembles the current grade configurations, with mostly elementary, middle, and high schools. It would include the fewest closures with 15 to 20 buildings shuttered. It would cut bus routes from the current 226 to 210. Model B is a hybrid system that would keep some traditional campuses and add others with preschool through eighth grade. The model would close 16 to 19 schools and reduce bus routes to 190. Under Model C, the district would create a two-tiered grade level system with preschool through eighth grade campuses plus high schools. it would shutter 20 to 22 schools while bringing bus routes down to 150. Closing buildings will allow for academic resources, extracurricular activities, and certified teachers in the remaining schools, Barry said. The district currently is short 300 certified teachers, requiring long-term substitutes in those classrooms. Most SLPS high schools do not offer a full suite of rigorous courses, sports teams, bands, orchestras, and clubs. Every high school should look like Varsity Blues, Barry said, referencing the 1999 film about a Texas high school. The next community meeting is scheduled for 5 p.m. to 7 p.m. Wednesday at Central Visual and Performing Arts High School. The third meeting will be 5 p.m. to 7 p.m. on July 22nd at SLPS District Headquarters, 801 North 11th Street. Our next item involves the cities of Kirkwood and Crestwood. Kirkwood's assistant city administrator is leaving to take a new job leading Crestwood's government, officials announced Thursday. David Wheeler will start as Crestwood's new city administrator on August 17th. He's taking over from interim city administrator Jonathan Williams. Crestwood's commitment to preserving its historic character while embracing thoughtful, strategic growth makes this opportunity especially compelling, Wheeler said in a Thursday press release. I'm excited to contribute to the continued success of the city. Wheeler has worked in Kirkwood for more than 16 years, starting as a buyer in 2010 and advancing to director of purchasing in 2014, the Webster Kirkwood Times previously reported. He took over in 2021 as Assistant Chief Administrative Officer, and last year after City Administrator Russell Hawes was fired by Kirkwood officials for his role in a budget crisis in the electric department, Wheeler stepped in as Interim Chief. Crestwood has been looking for its new city administrator since January, when former Administrator Chris Simpson accepted a role in Creve Coeur. Williams, Crestwood's police chief, has been serving as interim administrator since February. He'll return to his main job once Wheeler takes over. David brings the experience, judgment, and steady leadership Crestwood needs as we move forward, Mayor Scott Shipley said in the release. In Missouri political news, the outcome of a crowded Republican primary for Missouri's 6th Senate district could turn on the plan to eliminate the state income tax and how much voters trust lawmakers to overhaul the tax code. Appearing on the ballot as Amendment 5, the top priority of Governor Mike Kehoe would give lawmakers 5 years to impose sales taxes on transactions not currently taxed and raise existing sales tax rates with the revenue produced used to phase out the income tax. When the legislation came up for a final vote in April, State Representative Rudy Veit of Wardsville, an attorney running for the District 6 Senate seat, after 8 years in the House, was one of only 9 House Republicans to vote no. Now, 4 of the 6 candidates vying to replace term-limited State Senator Mike Burnscoter of Jefferson City said Amendment 5 is too vague about new or increased taxes Missourians would have to pay in exchange for eliminating the income tax. Veit told The Independent the proposal is unpopular with constituents. They're just concerned it's too wide open, Veit said. They don't trust us, our legislature. That much to start with, and you start and you tell them we don't know what we're going to charge, but we know we're going to raise the money. That doesn't fly very well. I've been in the legislature 8 years, and I don't have that much trust in them, Veit added. I can't imagine what people on the outside looking in see. It's a concern shared by Max Creek restaurant owner Amber Buckles, Camden County Presiding Commissioner Todd Ike Skelton of Osage Beach, and former State Representative Lisa Thomas, a psychiatrist from Lake Ozark. Jake Vogel, president of Jefferson City Coca-Cola Bottling Company, told The Independent he differs from his fellow candidates because he would have voted yes to move Amendment 5 toward the ballot for the people. But even Vogel, who was endorsed by Kehoe, stopped short of praising the plan. "It is a plan," Vogel said. "I would say that I had to learn more. I would encourage people to do due diligence and read up on the bill." After multiple calls and emails, former Jefferson City Councilman Derek Spicer wrote in an email to The Independent that he was really busy on his campaign trail, knocking on doors, going to events, and requested a list of written questions. He had not emailed questions from The Independent by answers to those questions from The Independent by publication time. Spicer wrote in a social media post April 16th that he supported an earlier version of the plan. The winner of the August 4th primary will face J. Don Salcido of Jefferson City, who's unopposed for the Democratic nomination. The district is based in central Missouri and includes all of Cole, Camden, Miller, Montano, and Morgan counties. If Amendment 5 passes, Veit said, exemptions from new or increased sales taxes are likely to go to the interest groups with the most organized and well-funded lobbyists. "Who gets the tax exemptions?" he said. "It's going to be those groups with the most money at stake, those with the loudest lobbyists and the largest amount of money at the legislature." Thomas said that while she supports eliminating the state income tax, she's not in favor of the current plan. With no details about how lawmakers would raise sales tax revenue, Thomas said working families and Missourians on fixed incomes could end up paying more than they already do. "I worry that this is a bait and switch," Thomas said. Skelton said during a May candidate forum hosted by the Camden County Republican Club that rather than actual numbers, Amendment 5 has provided pie-in-the-sky nothingness. While Skelton said he wants to see the income tax eliminated, he hopes to replace it with a universal consumption tax on sales and services. Every household, regardless of income, would receive a prebate calculated as a percentage of the federal poverty level and designed to cover taxes on basic necessities. The idea is modeled on legislation that has repeatedly been proposed in Congress since the 1990s but gained little traction. In Missouri, Republican State Representative Darren Chappell of Rogersville has sponsored similar legislation. Buckles told The Independent she sees Amendment 5 as more of a tax swap than tax relief. "Everybody's just thinking, oh yay, we're getting rid of a tax," Buckles said. "I think there's a lot of people that don't realize there's more to phasing out that income tax." In national news of interest, companies offering Obamacare health insurance plans next year requested payment rates representing a 14% median increase to premiums over 2026 rates, according to data from Health Policy Research Group, KFF. The proposed rate for 2027 represents the second highest increase since 2018, KFF said. Insurers must submit proposals to regulators by July 15th, detailing expected cost and planned price changes ahead of the new year. When insurance companies asked for a median rate hike of 18% last year, they pointed to an expected greater number of higher risk or sicker patients enrolled in the plans that would not be offset by less costly, healthier enrollees. Insurers expect the pool of patients with greater medical needs to increase premiums by 4% next year as healthy members continue to drop coverage in 2027. Wider economic inflation, rising cost of medications, and increased consolidation of medical providers are also driving the increase in premiums, KFF said. Obamacare enrollment declined 13% in 2026, from 22.1 million people in 2025, after the expiration of extra subsidies meant to help people keep coverage during the COVID-19 pandemic. The Department of Health and Human Services now estimates 19.2 million Americans are enrolled in the plans created by President Barack Obama's Affordable Care Act. Without the subsidies, premiums rose 58% in 2026, and deductibles increased about $1,000 more per person, according to KFF data. To compile the data to project 2027 rate increases, KFF analyzed filings by 77 insurers in 16 states and Washington, D.C. Between 2025 and 2027, premiums are on track to increase by more than 33%, based on the latest proposed rate, most marketplace enrollees making less than 400% of the federal poverty level still qualify for subsidies. Insurers, including Centene and UnitedHealth, flagged elevated medical costs in their Obamacare businesses this year. CVS Health announced last year that its Aetna insurance unit would not offer Obamacare plans in 2026 due to increased costs anticipated in that business. According to our next story, millions are losing food stamps under aid cuts. When Angelica Garcia tried to renew her food stamps this spring, she said she thought she knew the drill. The single mother of three in Tucson filled out the application. She repeatedly called Arizona's Department of Economic Security, the state agency administering the federal aid, often staying on hold until the line dropped. She visited a thinly staffed DES office and waited hours for a caseworker. By the time Garcia was reapproved in June, she missed 2 months of benefits while her family got by on food pantry donations and cheap staples like beans, rice, and tortillas. There's hoops to jump through always, said Garcia, who has used food stamps in the state for 3 years. But now the government is adding more hoops. More than 4.7 million people nationwide have lost their Supplemental Nutrition Assistance Program benefits, also known as food stamps, since President Trump's signature tax and spending law took effect last July, according to data through March from the U.S. Department of Agriculture, about 11% of participants. Nowhere have the changes to America's second-largest social safety net program taken hold as rapidly as in Arizona, where the number of SNAP recipients have fallen by about half, the steepest drop in the country. That means lost benefits for more than 457,000 Arizonans, including 196,000 children, according to DES data as of the end of May. The law reduces SNAP funding by $187 billion, or about 17%, over the next 10 years, in part by expanding work requirements and barring some immigrants from receiving benefits. It also imposes penalties on states that fail to meet certain performance standards beginning in October next year, and it shifts more administrative costs onto states. Among the reasons enrollment fell so steeply in Arizona is that the state moved to implement the federal changes more quickly than other states, according to two SNAP experts and the DES spokesperson, Brett Bezio. Arizona has no choice but to meet these requirements, Liliano Soto, press secretary for Democratic Arizona Governor Katie Hobbs, said in an email. If we don't comply, we'll be fined hundreds of millions of dollars, and more vulnerable Arizonans will lose their food assistance. White House spokesperson Anna Kelly said the SNAP overhaul prioritizes American citizens and implements reasonable cost-sharing measures with states to crack down on waste, fraud, and abuse without offering examples. The USDA's Food and Nutrition Administration, which administers SNAP, attributed the decline in enrollment in part to the work requirement changes. The SNAP cuts have driven a record number of people to food banks in Arizona, according to the Arizona Food Bank Network, a statewide organization that works with local pantries. About 843,000 Arizonans sought support from a food pantry in April, about an 8% increase over 779,000 in April 2025, and surpassing the number of people receiving SNAP, according to AFBN data. Food bank users fell in May to about 790,000, the data show. Even so, food pantries are scrambling to fill a massive gap, said Terry Shoemaker, executive vice president of the AFBN. DES and the USDA did not comment on the increase in food bank use. Miriam Flores, a mother of seven in Phoenix, said in a May interview she was unable to renew her access to SNAP and lost $1,100 a month in benefits in January. She said she spent hours on hold with Arizona's DES only for calls to drop. At the time of her interview, she said she visits the St. Vincent de Paul pantry in Phoenix nearly every day so she can feed her children. There are nights of crying, nights of not sleeping, when I lose sleep at 2 a.m. doing the math, deciding what to pay for and what to put off, she said. Reuters could not determine whether Flores resumed her efforts to get benefits or whether she's currently eligible. Katie Berg, a senior policy analyst at the Center on the Budget and Policy Priorities, said the longer wait times are partially the result of stricter processes for vetting applicants introduced by Arizona State Agency to meet the new performance standards and avoid financial penalties. They can't get through on the overloaded phone line, and they're being asked for more and more paperwork than they can't provide, or they do provide it, but the state doesn't have the capacity to process it, she said. Those standards grew out of the state's SNAP error rate, a measure of overpayments and underpayments of food stamp benefits. Arizona's error rate in 2024 was 8.84%, below the national average of 10.9%, but still above the 6% threshold that, under the new law, would require states to cover up to 15% of the cost of SNAP benefits. Historically, the federal government has paid the full cost of benefits. That could cost Arizona about $201.5 million next year, according to the DES 2027 budget request. To avoid the threat of significant financial penalties, DES tightened its application process by requiring documentation like pay stubs or leases, Bezio said. Cindy Bernardo, a program manager at the St. Vincent de Paul Pantry, said many of the organization's clients have faced delays or lost their SNAP benefits as the state enacts the federal changes. So many of them have lost their benefits, she said, and they have reapplied, and most of them can't even get an answer to their questions. The federal law also expanded work requirements to areas that previously had waivers because of high unemployment or insufficient jobs. 14 of Arizona's 15 counties are now subject to work requirements, compared to just one last year, said Joseph Palomino, director of the Arizona Center for Economic Progress. Those changes, as well as the new demands for documentation, are making it harder for people to get timely access to benefits, he said, and they're falling through the cracks. Bezio said the agency is hiring staff and contracting with a third-party call center to improve wait times. Other states are recording steep drops in SNAP enrollment, 17.4% in Louisiana, 11.6% in Wyoming, and 13.7% in Virginia, USDA data show. The USDA's FNA said states are responsible for accurately implementing the federal changes and that it has issued guidance to help them meet new requirements. The Louisiana Department of Health did not respond to a request for comment. The Wyoming Department of Family Services said a large portion of the state's decline was due to the federal changes. In Virginia, SNAP enrollment fell 12% in the year ending in March, according to the Department of Social Services. The primary impact of this law on the Commonwealth is that now more families are going hungry when nobody should have to go hungry, said spokesperson Michael Pulley. Time now to look at news from the world and our nation. A U.S. judge on Wednesday authorized the payment of a multi-million dollar verdict to magazine writer E. Jean Carroll to satisfy a 2023 civil verdict in which a jury found President Trump liable for sexually abusing and defaming her. U.S. District Judge Louis Kaplan in Manhattan ordered the disbursement of almost $5.8 million to the former Elle magazine advice columnist, representing the original $5 million verdict plus interest. The funds were held in escrow while Trump appealed the verdict, but the U.S. Supreme Court on June 29th declined to take up the Republican president's case. None of the nine justices, including three appointed by Trump, noted dissents. Trump appealed Kaplan's order to the Federal Appeals Court in Manhattan less than an hour after the judge issued it. Lawyers for Carroll had no immediate comment. In a Tuesday night court filing, Trump's lawyers said Carroll should wait to collect damages until after the Supreme Court reviewed Trump's renewed bid to overturn the verdict. The lawyer said Trump would be irreparably harmed and face unrecoverable loss if Carroll fulfills her stated intention to give away the money, because once she does, the money likely could not be recovered. They also said letting Carroll recover, only to have the Supreme Court grant a rehearing, would undermine public confidence in an orderly judicial process. Trump submitted a petition to the Supreme Court on Wednesday to rehear his appeal. The Supreme Court rarely takes up appeals, initially turning them down. Carroll, age 82, and Trump, age 80, battled in court for almost 7 years after Carroll first publicly accused the president of raping her in 1996 in a Bergdorf Goodman department store dressing room in Manhattan. Trump denies the claim. Jurors awarded Carroll $5 million based on a Trump denial in 2022, though they did not find that Trump raped her. A different jury in January 2024 ordered Trump to pay Carroll $83.3 million in damages based on his original denial in 2019, which occurred during his first White House term. Trump says he deserves presidential immunity for that denial. Last September, the Second U.S. Circuit Court of Appeals in Manhattan declined to throw out the $83.3 million verdict. Trump plans to appeal that decision to the Supreme Court, and his lawyers said a successful appeal would undermine the basis for the $5 million verdict. You may recall that President Trump has recently participated in a NATO summit, and he's just returned back to the U.S. But during that summit, he threw a summit of NATO leaders into disarray, according to our next story, as he demanded the U.S. cut trade ties with Spain and made renewed claims on Greenland, but later changed tack and said there was love and a lot of unity. Speaking in the Turkish capital Ankara, Trump called Madrid a terrible partner in NATO as he railed against allies for not supporting the war in Iran and ordered Treasury Secretary Scott Bessent to halt all trade with Spain. His remarks overshadowed a summit that European leaders hoped would look past a series of rows that threatened to tear the military alliance apart. Spain is a wasted cause. We don't want to do any trade business with Spain anymore, Trump said. By the way, I'd like to cut it off. Spain is a terrible partner in NATO. They don't participate. They don't pay. I don't want anything to do with Spain. Cut off all trade with Spain, including visits. Trump spoke alongside NATO Secretary General Mark Rutte, who tried to assuage his concerns over defense spending, Iran, and Greenland, while lavishing praise on the president for bringing such issues to the fore. But emerging from a closed-door meeting of NATO leaders, Trump later said, "There was a lot of love in that room, a lot of unity." He also spoke warmly of Volodymyr Zelensky, the Ukrainian president, in stark contrast to the tongue-lashing he gave him at a White House meeting last year. In a potential boost to Ukraine, Trump said he would give Ukraine a license to make Patriot missiles at a time when Russia has stepped up its air war on cities with deadly strikes, exploiting Ukraine's shortage of air defenses. French President Emmanuel Macron also said he did not hear any gripes from Trump, while Root claimed the alliance was more together than ever. Trump also demanded his country control Greenland, a semi-autonomous territory of Denmark, reviving an issue that put severe strain on the alliance that underpinned Western security since the start of the Cold War. Danish Prime Minister Mette Frederiksen reiterated that Greenland was not up for grabs. In U.S. economic news, concern about high inflation mounted at the U.S. Central Bank's meeting last month as officials followed Federal Reserve Chairman Kevin Warsh's lead to a more stripped-down policy statement, even amid concerns that price increases were broadening and might require interest rate hikes. A few participants at the June 16th through 17th meeting said there was already a case to raise borrowing costs, even though they ultimately agreed with their colleagues to hold rates steady at this meeting. The broader debate, however, seemed evenly divided. Minutes of the session showed Wednesday, with most participants seeing a scenario in which inflation would fall toward the Fed's 2% target on its own, but also one in which it would remain high. Almost all of that latter group considered a rate increase as necessary if higher inflation persisted. It was clear from the readout that inflation dynamics were unsettling for a number of policymakers, with new concerns such as the inflationary impact of booming investments in artificial intelligence introduced into the debate. In other national news from Texas, there were growing calls on Wednesday for an independent investigation into the killing of a man in Houston by a U.S. Immigration and Customs Enforcement agent, the latest in a string of deadly encounters involving immigration officers. In a statement after the shooting Tuesday morning, ICE claimed the dead man, Lorenzo Salgado Arruo, rammed his car into an ICE vehicle and attempted to run over an officer, who then fired on him in self-defense. Salgado was a Mexican national living illegally in the U.S. and was caught up in a targeted enforcement operation, the agency said. Reuters could not verify the man's immigration status or the circumstances of the shooting. At a Wednesday news conference, Salgado's son, Ronaldo, described his father as a peaceful man who spent the past 35 years in the country as a construction worker. Flanked by several members of Congress, leaders of Latino advocacy groups, and Houston officials, Ronaldo called for a full investigation into his father's killing. ICE said Tuesday its parent agency, the U.S. Department of Homeland Security, would lead an investigation into the shooting. Turning now to news from the Digest, Israel launched airstrikes and gunfire that killed at least 9 Palestinians, including 2 children ages 10 and 6, Wednesday, in the Gaza Strip, health officials there said. Medics said an Israeli airstrike killed 1 person near a school in Gaza City. 12 people were wounded in the 2 incidents. The Israeli military said it struck militants in Gaza City, but was unaware of casualties. Another Israeli airstrike hit a tent for displaced people in the Mawasi area in Khan Yunis, in the south of the enclave, killing at least 4 people, including a 10-year-old child. Later Wednesday, Palestinian health officials said Israel shot a 6-year-old boy to death in Gaza City. Elsewhere in the world, Russia fired ballistic missiles at the capital of Ukraine, Kiev, overnight, and sent jet-powered drones over the city throughout Wednesday, killing at least 3 people, officials said, as Moscow exploits Ukraine's critical shortage of U.S.-made interceptors. The attacks coincided with a NATO summit in Ankara, where Ukrainian President Zelensky held a meeting with U.S. President Trump and discussed the possibility of Ukraine obtaining licenses to produce the interceptors. One of the waves of drones sent by Russia hit a 25-story building in the early afternoon, Kiev's mayor said on social media. In addition to the three deaths, 13 people, including a child, were injured in the attacks, the mayor said. And our time is about up. This has been Bill Farrell. I want to thank you for joining me here on Mind's Eye this past hour. Until the next time, please take care.
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2: 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Our next described performance is Ain't Too Proud on Monday, July 27th and Saturday, August 1st. Next up is Meet Me in St. Louis on Saturday, August 8th and Monday, August 10th. And our final described performance of the Muni's 2026 season is Something Rotten on Monday, August 17th and Saturday, August 22nd. 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
3: Good morning. Today, expect sunshine with a high near 97. Tonight, look for clear skies with a low near 75. Saturday, there is a slight chance of rain with a high near 81. Saturday night, expect misty conditions with a low near 72. Sunday, expect fog with a high near 84. Get your weather every hour right here on Mind's Eye Radio, your virtual news stand.
4: In Belleville and Fairview Heights, it's partly cloudy and 75 degrees. In Granite City, it's partly cloudy and 76 degrees.
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6: Hello and welcome to this week's edition of The Athletic, St. Louis Style. My name is Don Pavlicek. Thank you very much for joining me today. Let's talk some hockey here in the St. Louis Blues, who are busy around the draft and early days of free agency and even before the draft. Mason McTavish says it's the right time for Blues trade after disappointing Ducks season. Stories by Jeremy Rutherford. There's a picture of Mason playing against the Blues. There's a picture of him skating around Robert Thomas, who's trying to poke the puck away from him. He's in his orange and white Anaheim Ducks uniform. Looks like he's wearing number 23. After four full seasons with the Anaheim Ducks, Mason McTavish knew the possibility existed that he'd be traded this offseason. When you get scratched, that's never a good sign, he said. That's not the way you want it to go, especially in the first year of your extension. Yes, the number three overall pick in 2021, who signed a six-year, $42 million, $7 million AAV, annual average value, contract last September, was scratched twice in the regular season and twice in the playoffs. McTavish wasn't blaming anyone else. It's totally on me, he said. I'm not saying it's anybody else's fault. But there were inklings, and they turned out to be real, when Anaheim traded the 6'1", 219-pound center to the Blues for a pair of first-round picks, numbers 15 and 29, in the 2026 NHL draft. McTavish, 23, was sitting at his parents' house watching the draft when he received a phone call from his agent, Pat Morris, alerting him of the trade about a minute before it was announced on TV. It was my first time being traded in the NHL, so there was a lot of excitement and a little bit of nervousness, he said. I'm super grateful for the Blues kind of trusting me. I think my time in Anaheim, I went there when I was 18. I enjoyed it. But it's the right time for me to go to a new team and experience something new, and I'm really looking forward to it. Again, McTavish realizes that his 2025-26 season was disappointing. He scored just 17 goals and took the second most minor penalties on the team behind rookie Beckett Senecky with 20. I wasn't happy with the way I performed, McTavish said. I know that I have so much better than that. So obviously there's a lot of motivation throughout the start of this summer and going forward. Definitely a lot of energy being exerted this summer, trying to get as better as possible. When the trade was made, former Blues general manager Doug Armstrong and new general manager Alexander Steen said they did their due diligence on McTavish and felt he had a hunger to be a top young player in the league again. Speaking for himself on that for the first time Thursday, McTavish said, I think just putting a magnifying glass on what I need and just really attacking all those things, becoming a better skater, being more explosive, working with new people, nutrition, stuff like that. The things everybody does, but you just try to do them as well as you can. The Blues are aware of McTavish's admitted need for more speed and improvements in his defensive game, but they believe in him enough to project him as their number two center heading into the 2026-27 season. He played both center and wing with the Ducks. I'm naturally a centerman, McTavish said. I can play wing too, but the center ice is more my natural kind of path playing hockey, and that's just the way I grew up. I'm the most comfortable there. In 2024-25, shifting between center and wing, McTavish had 22 goals and 52 points in 76 games. He netted 12 of those 22 goals around the net, an area where the Blues hope he can help them score more. That's one of the things I'll bring for sure, he said. I would say I'm more of a skilled forward, but I like to take the puck to the net. I think my hockey sense is the best thing about my game, just knowing where people are, what reads to make, especially in the offensive zone. Those are a couple of things I'll be bringing for sure. In Anaheim, McTavish's head coach for two seasons was Greg Cronin, who was fired last summer and replaced by Joel Quenneville. The Blues hired Cronin as an assistant coach on Jim Montgomery's staff and was someone the team talked to before making the trade. Of being reunited with Cronin, McTavish said, he demands a lot of his players and it's good. He can get on you, and sometimes you may not love it, but he's probably right. He'll push you to be the best player you can be. So, yeah, I'm excited to see him again. McTavish will be teammates again with Blues defenseman Cam Fowler, who was acquired from the Ducks two seasons ago. Cam was awesome, he said. When I stepped in, I was 19 in Anaheim, and he helped me so much, just kind of guiding me the right way. He's a great teammate and a great friend, and I'm excited to play with him again. And, as it turns out, McTavish will be coming to St. Louis along with former Ducks enforcer Ross Johnston, who signed a three-year, $6 million free agent contract with the Blues Wednesday. Ross, he's unreal, he said. You don't want to mess with that guy for sure. Regarding the rest of the Blues roster, McTavish has heard from a lot of the players since the trade. They don't have to do that, so it kind of speaks to how good of a group it is, he said. There's a bunch of guys that are 22 to 26 years old, and I'm looking forward to practicing with those guys. They're building a fast and physical brand. I'm very, very excited. I feel like I've used that word a lot, but I truly am excited to be going into a new opportunity at this time of my life. And though he's been traded just 5 years after being drafted number three overall, he's still just 23 years old. Yeah, when you step in at such a young age, it's interesting, he said. But I feel like every year, no matter how old you are, there's always areas that you can get better at. I think you really see it when players are younger. But there's always places players can improve on. And another Blues story on another new player that they added from the Ducks. Blues add element we haven't had in St. Louis for a long time with enforcer Ross Johnston. Again, stories by Jeremy Rutherford. On his first official day on the job, new St. Louis Blues general manager Alexander Steen added a player the club had long been lacking, someone who can help prevent the Blues from getting pushed around. The free agent signing of left winger Ross Johnston, 32, to a three-year, $6 million contract, $2 million in average annual value, may draw criticism in some circles, but at 6'5" and 232 pounds, he's an enforcer who can take on all comers around the NHL, and he has the toughness Steen was seeking. He's an element that we haven't had in St. Louis for a long time, Steen said. He brings a presence. That presence is both on and off the ice. He brings it in the locker room. He holds players accountable. Johnston has played 10 seasons in the league, breaking in with the New York Islanders and playing the past three with the Anaheim Ducks. In 307 career games, he has 14 goals, 47 points, and 579 penalty minutes, including a career-high 117 in 2023-24 and 107 last season. A player's penalty minutes, of course, aren't the end-all, be-all illustration, but typically those stem from a lot of fighting majors, of which Johnston has had 22 the past three seasons. For comparison, the Blues' penalty minutes leader last season was Tyler Tucker with 81, and in fact, the team hasn't had anyone eclipse 100 since Ryan Reeves in 2016-17, when he had 104. Since Reeves, the year-by-year leaders over the past nine seasons have been Tucker, 81, Nathan Walker, 63, Braden Schenn, 56, Schenn at 50, Nico Mikola with 55, Robert Bortuzzo with 47, David Perron with 52, Joel Edmondson with 68, and Chris Thorburn with 60. There are a few in that bunch who can throw a punch, but overall, the Blues haven't struck much fear in anyone for a while. Johnston may change that. In 2025-26, his fight card featured several of the top enforcers in the game. Dylan McGathrath, Liam O'Brien, A.J. Greer, Tanner Janot, Michael McCarron, and Reeves. It's that element. It's something that excited us, but we were excited about the overall package, Steen said. It's a move that offensively we're trying to get more on the inside and create a net front presence. Defensively, he's very organized. He competes two-way on the puck. We're looking forward to adding him. Johnston had 3 goals and 14 points in 62 games last season, generating assists off his forecheck and finding teammates in front of the net. Defensively, he was on the ice for 27 5-on-5 goals for and 25 against, according to Natural Stat Trick. So in a span of a week, the Blues have added 3 players who average 6'3" and 226 pounds. Trading for the Ducks, Mason McTavish, 6'1", 219, Toronto Maple Leafs, Brandon Carlo, 6'5", 227, and signing Johnston, 6'5", 232. Was that a point of emphasis? We do want to be an uncomfortable team to play against, Steen said. We want to have a certain identity to our team. What I like about where we're positioned now is the roster allows us to have an identity, but also supplies the coaching staff different options game to game. We could have different looks, but still with the same identity. We did want to build a little bit more of the physicality and size. The Blues added to those options at forward on Wednesday with the signing of Jonathan Bettergren and Dylan Dubé to 1-year contracts. Bettergren, 25, was claimed off waivers from the Detroit Red Wings last season. He agreed to a 1-year, $2 million contract. He had been a restricted free agent, but the club elected not to make him a qualifying offer earlier in the week because it would have allowed him to elect for salary arbitration. He became an unrestricted free agent, but the two sides remained in contact, resulting in the return of the winger, who had 6 goals and 16 points in 36 games last season. Dubé agreed to a 1-year, $850,000 contract, and it's a one-way deal, meaning he'll be paid an NHL salary, whether he's with the Blues or AHL Springfield. Last December, after Dubé was found not guilty in the Hockey Canada sexual assault trial, the Blues brought the 27-year-old into the organization on a professional tryout with Springfield. A veteran of 325 NHL games with the Calgary Flames, before stepping away from the league, he had 20 goals and 37 points in 46 games with the Thunderbirds. Dylan came into our organization last year. We've gotten to know him a lot better throughout that time frame, Steen said. We're well aware of the trial. The thing that has impressed us with Dylan is his openness toward that. He approaches it with a sincerity and humility. His teammates and coaching staff have shared what their experiences with him were. He wants to be a positive influence. He's had a positive impact on Springfield. When you get to know him more and more, his interactions with his teammates, he wants to bring out the best version of himself on a daily basis. And he actively tries to bring out the best version of his teammates as well. Since I got here in St. Louis, the organization has always been a second-chance organization, and this is Dylan's opportunity. We feel confident in giving it to him to fight for a spot on our team next year. The arrivals of Johnston and Dubé and the return of Bergeron create increased competition for spots among the bottom six forwards. There's also Pius Suter, Alexei Toropchenko, Jack Finley, Nathan Walker, and Otto Stenberg. This is going to be a hard training camp, Steen said. This internal competition is going to be good for us, and it's something I look forward to observing. After Wednesday's moves, the Blues have a salary cap hit of $93.8 million, according to Puckpedia. That's where I saw the puck at. Leaving them $10.2 million under the NHL's $104 million cap ceiling.

at Tuesday. Let's take another run at it. So he projects the top line to be Robert Thomas at center, with Jimmy Snuggerud on the right side and Dylan Holloway on the left. Second line is Mason McTavish at center, Connor McMichael on the left wing, and Pavel Buchnevich on the right wing. Third line, Dalibor Dvorsky at center, Jonathan Berggren on the right wing, Jake Neighbors on the left wing. And the fourth line, he has Pius Suter at center with Alexei Toropchenko on right wing, and Ross Johnson on left wing, with the extras being Jack Finley, Nathan Walker, Dylan Dubé, and Otto Stenberg. On defense, first pairing, Philip Broberg on left defense with Logan Mailloux on right defense. Second pairing, Theo Lindstein on the left side with Colton Parayko on the right side. And then the third pairing, Cam Fowler on the left, Brandon Carlo on the right. So a couple of veterans there on the third pair. The extra guy would be Tyler Tucker. Two goalies, of course, are Joel Hofer and Mr. Jordan Binnington. The Blues did lose Matthew Kessel. He was a restricted free agent that was not given a qualifying offer, so he became an unrestricted free agent and signed with the New York Islanders. And the Blues also lost a couple of AHL players that were on their bigger roster, such as Hunter Skinner. So after going through a bunch of articles the last several weeks about NHL mock drafts and grading that kind of thing, as well as grading NHL's team's draft picks, we now have a story on grading every NHL team's free agency moves so far this offseason. Stories by the Athletic NHL staff. So for the St. Louis Blues, the Blues get a B+. Says the Blues needed centers, a veteran defenseman, and toughness, and they got all three. They traded for Anaheim's Mason McTavish, who will be the number two center, and drafted centers Tynan Lawrence, number 11 overall, and Medo Dagenet at number 16. They traded for defenseman Brandon Carlo, which will allow 2024 first-round pick Adam Juracek to grow at his own rate. And they signed enforcer Ross Johnston, who will make opponents think twice. None of the moves were flashy, but they were necessary. And providing that perspective was Jeremy Rutherford. Let's do another Blues story here. This is Alexander Steen Q&A. What type of team does he want to build as a Blues GM? Again, story by Jeremy Rutherford. It's been 748 days since the Blues announced a succession plan from general manager Doug Armstrong to Alexander Steen. On Tuesday, it became official when Steen, 42, was introduced as the 12th GM in Blues history. Armstrong's contract as GM will expire at the end of the day, and that would be the end of June 30th. And Steen will be fully in charge of the day-to-day operations beginning with the start of the league's free agency period on Wednesday, July 1st. 2008, Steen came to St. Louis in a trade from the Toronto Maple Leafs for Lee Stempniak. In 2019, he was part of the franchise's first Stanley Cup. And then, after climbing into the top 10 of several career categories, games played, goals, assists, and points, he retired in 2020 because of a back injury. In 2026, it all culminated with an induction into the Blues Hall of Fame. And now, Steen becomes the steward of the club he cherishes. "It's big for me," he said. "The team and the city has become a big passion of mine. To get to St. Louis and get to know everybody, I feel the chemistry between my personality and the city was evident from the start. Then, when you grow all of these relationships, whether it's internally in the organization or externally with the people around town, it becomes that much more special. In 2019, when we were able to hoist the cup, it was a very emotional time. So it's a very meaningful position for me, and I'm extremely honored and excited to have this role in the organization. I'm very much looking forward to serving it in the best possible way." The change brings an end to Armstrong's 16-year reign in the GM chair. In 2024, he agreed to a 3-year contract extension with the Blues, and he remains the president of hockey operations. However, Steen will have the final say on the club's hockey decisions. What has the learning process been like for Steen? How have he and Armstrong worked together during it? What's his vision for the team? Here's a Q&A with the new GM. First question from Rutherford: how does today feel different from when this was announced?
Steen says, a big difference. I felt after the first year like I had accomplished a

and knew roughly how I'd feel after 2 years. When we first discussed taking over as GM, we were doing a lot of prep work during that time. I had been involved in a lot of different areas, so when the announcement came, we already started a lot of conversations. You kind of got a feel, and as you progress, you get a better understanding. It's been an intense 2 years. I've thrown myself into as much as I can, and Doug and I have built an exceptional relationship that makes it easy to make decisions and have conversations, even when there's things that we agree or disagree on. Afterward, having an opportunity to debrief with Doug on things like trade deadlines has been extremely beneficial. Playing the game was my dream as a kid. This has been exhilarating, challenging myself, learning new things on the fly. Yeah, it's been an incredible 2 years. There's so many things that have happened, some positive, some you wish would have gone another way. But they're all learning experiences, and I've treated them all as such. It's been efficient, and I've come a long way in 2 years. There's no question. Is your imprint already on the team with the recent moves? Steen says, we talk consistently, and we're very aligned in our approach and what we believe is the best thing for the Blues organization. Is your imprint already on the team with the recent moves? Steen says, we talk consistently, and we're very aligned in our approach and what we believe is the best thing for the Blues organization. We've worked extremely well in tandem, and I would expect us to continue to do that. The decisions we've made have been aligned with those plans and the path that we wanted to take. But yeah, because both of us are talking about it, there's influence from me to him. There's influence from our inner circle. We're still navigating ourselves through this entire transition. And as we progress, we'll continue to move in that direction. But starting today, I'll be the general manager of the team, and those decisions will fall on me. Doug has been doing it for 16 years. I think there will be a different feel to the team, different rhythm. Everybody is used to Doug's rhythm for the past 16 years, so it's going to be a little bit different. What would you tell fans who ask what type of team you're building? Steen, that's a great question, and it's a long answer. But the short of it is, the mirroring the city and the people here, I think, is important. Work ethic and compete is something that we want to make sure is a staple, that we're a hard team to play against. We want to be a 200-foot competitive team, like a real team. We take care of each other on and off the ice. We're the sum of our parts. Everybody understands their role and value, and we build from there. We're going to score and defend as five-man units. And as we progress, we end up playing as a 20-man unit. That's how I see the team, hardworking, competitive, with quiet confidence, which I think the city has. As a player who preached culture, how do you help build that as a general manager? Steen says, the biggest thing is through actions. It's what you do, not what you say. There's a term I used to hear, the ice speaks for itself. The interesting thing about our fan base in our city is that they see it through actions. They connected right away with that inaugural team in 1967 because of the details and the cultural personalities, but there was a humility to them. You fast forward throughout all these years, and even the last two games of the 2025-26 season, we witnessed it with atmosphere in the building. That's because the fans know what it looks like. They know when it's there and when it's not there. So we have a lot of conversations about how we conduct ourselves. But at the end of the day, it comes through our actions. Retool is used a lot, but where do you see the club, competitively speaking? Steen says, I think regardless of where you're at, you're always in a phase of it. For me, we continue to take steps. Right now, there's a different look to our team. We've continued down that path of that 21 to 26 age range. We want to be competitive, but I think the most important thing for us as we're going through these phases is learning from what we've done already, what's worked and what hasn't worked. Right now, our main focus is training camp, because in order to be competitive, we've got to prepare and do everything in the summer to make sure we're ready. But I'm excited about our team. I'm encouraged by the players' level of enthusiasm. We've had good internal conversations about things we want to improve on and that we're raising the bar consistently in different areas to make sure we grow as a group. After the Robert Thomas trade talk last season, are you committed to him? Steen, I have a lot of belief in Robert as a player and as a person. We've had a relationship as teammates. We've communicated quite a bit, especially over the last couple of months. He has so much potential to grow even more than he's already done. For me, I'm excited to explore how much more. Like, where can we find new inches for you to grow? Whether it's an individual or the entirety of the team, there's so much that can happen throughout the course of a season if we make sure that we stay focused on the things that we can control and the things that we want to accomplish. For me right now, that's what me and Thomas are looking at. And finally, the spotlight will be on you now.

0: What's that going to be like? Steen, yeah, look, I'm very familiar with the organization. It's tough not to be when you play here and live here for so long. You learn about the history of the team and the organization and the impact that it's had on the city for so long, the ups and downs. That's what makes this organization so great. I'm familiar with Chairman Tom Stillman and Doug, and I've got a great group of people around me. So that is a great asset for me. That's how I'll answer it. I've got those guys. Well, the World Cup is going on right now, and the United States team will play in the round of 16 on Monday, a couple days from now, against Belgium. So let's read a story here about the World Cup. Why is offside proving controversial at the World Cup, and is anything changing? The story is by Philip Buckingham. He wrote it today. Offside calls and generating controversy in football is nothing new. There's always been debate over whether an assistant referee's flag has been correctly raised or incorrectly not raised. And while the advent of new technology has allowed for far greater precision in decision-making, that has not stopped the arguments. Much of the debate at this summer's World Cup has revolved around the tightness of the decisions being made and whether the spirit of the game is being upheld with desperately tight offside calls that would barely have generated a slight grumble in the past. Here, The Athletic explains how we got here, why there has been so much noise around offsides, and how things could change in the future. First of all, what is offsides and why does it exist? A law as old as football itself. Long before the World Cup was even a pipe dream, and when the sport remained almost entirely provincial, offside was included in the English Football Association's first draft of the laws in 1863 as an attempt to stop attackers from hanging around the goal to gain an obvious advantage. As outlined here by our refereeing expert Graham Scott, an attacking player is in an offside position if any part of their body, other than their hands and arms, which cannot be used to score, is in their opponent's half of the field, and they are nearer the opposition goal line than both the ball and at least two defenders, one of whom is usually the goalkeeper. There are exceptions to this rule. You cannot be offside directly from a goal kick, throw in, or a corner. So offsides are only a factor in open play or directly from a free kick. But the advancement of technology has placed Law 11 of football's evolving laws of the game under increasing scrutiny. First came the video assistant referee, VAR, drawing lines across the pitch to determine offside decisions from a TV monitor, a lengthy process which resulted in delays of sometimes up to several minutes to determine whether a player was offside when the ball was played to them. Then came semi-automated offside technology, which was used at the 2022 World Cup. This was designed to speed up the process by automatically suggesting a kick point, i.e. the moment the ball was played and the passage of play being analyzed, and creating offside lines on the second furthest back defender and the relevant attacker. With offside decisions now delivering a flurry of 3D animations and ever more marginal calls, dissenting voices have begun to wonder if this has all gone too far. Why has the offside law been controversial at this World Cup? It depends on who you're asking, but a string of tight offsides decisions in this World Cup have left a number of players and teams exasperated. Cristiano Ronaldo, for one, one of the tournament's most famous faces, thought he had scored a wonderful equalizer for Portugal in their last 32 tie with Croatia on Thursday, only for an offside flag to rule that out. The subsequent VAR graphics showed Ronaldo's shoulder to be narrowly ahead of the last defender. But Portugal had benefited from an even more fractional decision days before. Colombia thought they had found a late winner against Portugal in the final group game, but goal scorer Davinson Sanchez was ruled to be offside through VAR technology by the length of his toe. Iran, eliminated at the group stages, also had their grievances. Drama at the death of their game against Egypt saw Soha Khalilzadeh score a goal that would have taken Iran into the knockout stages, but lengthy VAR checks also ended with a 3D animation that depicted the narrowest of calls. The tightness of those decisions have been replicated across European football in the last 12 months, and the introduction of semi-automated offside technology, SAOT, along with its accompanying graphics, has opened up the debate on when interventions are necessary. The SAOT captures 100 frames a second using 10,000 data points on the bodies of all 22 players, and its use has inevitably pushed football into microscopic decisions, like the ones that have denied Sanchez and Khalil Zadeh in the last week. A greater threshold could be introduced, like the 5-centimeter grace that the Premier League gives its attackers when checking incidents through SAOT, but that has not stopped tiny infringements. The line ultimately has to be drawn somewhere. Another debating point of this World Cup has been ball chip technology, which can help determine whether a player has touched a ball and therefore prompted an offside decision. The Adidas Trianda, the ball being used this summer, contains a 500 hertz inertial measurement unit, IMU motion sensor. This can be used to track data but also help in VAR calls. Connected ball technology, CBT, which combines the readings from the IMU and player position, delivers data at a rate of 500 times per second to help ascertain when a ball was touched by a player. So how might the offside rule change? Arsene Wenger is often credited with changing the Premier League landscape as Arsenal manager in the 1990s. And now, as FIFA's head of global development, his ambitions to begin another revolution. He wants to push through fundamental laws or changes to the offside law. He wants to see a player ruled onside if any part of their body was in line with the last outfield defender, rather than having to be behind that theoretical line that has seen goals ruled out from margins as tiny as toenails and noses when assessed through VAR. That daylight offside proposal is often dubbed Wenger's Law, such as been his long-running advocacy of the change and has gathered momentum in the last 12 months. And on that note, I conclude this week's edition of The Athletic, St. Louis Style. Again, my name is Don Pavlicek. Thank you very much for listening today. Hello and welcome to this week's edition of The Athletic, Central Illinois Style. My name is Don Pavlicek, and thank you very much for joining me today. Let's begin with some baseball and the first place Chicago White Sox. Davis Martin has been the man of the moment for the 2026 White Sox. Stories by John Greenberg. Davis Martin is the ace of the Chicago White Sox, a potential all-star, even a dark horse Cy Young candidate, but he's also just like you. Because when it's the bottom of the ninth and his Sox are grinding for yet another comeback victory, he's Joey Bag O'Donuts in the dugout. This year, he said to me recently, I feel like a fan watching the games. And he gets paid to watch, so it's even better. Some would say the first half of the White Sox season has been like a movie, but it's more like a baseball dream. For Martin, the only guy in the clubhouse to play for Tony La Russa, it's been like a baseball rebirth. I feel like I've gotten to experience all the terrible lows, he said. And so just to be able to be on this upswing and feel like we're battling for a first place position or playing good baseball, it makes me realize just how much fun baseball is when you win. The 29-year-old Martin started Saturday's walk-off 2-1 win over the Kansas City Royals, gave the White Sox their 43rd win of the season at the season's halfway point. He wasn't in line for the win. He left after 5 1/3 scoreless innings, but he was thrilled to be watching and cheering as his teammates scratched out another victory in the bottom of the ninth. The Sox have been buoyed by their young talent, including a slew of minor league call-ups, who quickly showed that they belonged. Led by injured reliever Mike Vassell in his array of props, the dugout has a more collegial vibe than usual. I think coming up through the minor leagues, at times it can be pretty lonely because it feels like everybody's trying to get to their spot, Martin said. And I think this team has fully embraced the team aspect. Martin has had a lot of opportunities to celebrate victories in games he's pitched. In his 16 outings this season going into Thursday's start in Cleveland, the Sox have won 12 of them. Compare that to 2024, that record-setting season where the Sox won just one of his 11 appearances, or even last year when the team was 9-17 in games he pitched. The Sox have gone from quirky upstart to realistic playoff contender, and this baseball dream is turning into baseball reality. The last 2 years, obviously, you kind of get numb to just losing so much, Martin said. And now, where we're at this year, it's almost had an invigorating feeling of just, we're going to pull this out. I don't know how we're going to pull it out, but we're going to do it. A 14th round pick in 2018, the Nick Madrigal draft, he debuted in 2022, just when the organization started its descent into baseball hell. He pitched for La Russa, Miguel Cairo, and with a cadre of veterans as the team stumbled around and finished with a .500 record. I mean, our rotation was Dylan Cease, Lucas Giolito, Johnny Cueto, Lance Lynn, he said. It's a little different now, just a little bit. After a year on the shelf because of Tommy John surgery, he returned in late July 2024 to join the worst team in baseball history. In his first game back that season, on July 27th, he pitched out of the bullpen, and the Sox lost, falling to 27-80. In his first start on August 2nd, he gave up 4 runs, and the Sox fell to 27-85 with the loss. Though he never got a win that season, the Sox did win his last start on September 25th, which improved their record to 38-120. Martin was just happy to be pitching again. 2 years later, he's 9-3 with a 3.00 ERA. After working with former pitching coach Ethan Katz and new pitching coach Zach Bove, he throws 6 pitches regularly, including a tight slider as a strikeout pitch. And while the analytics community doesn't always love his stuff, neither do opposing hitters. If all things remain constant, he'll likely be an all-star selection. He'll get Cy Young votes and might find himself pitching in October. He said his younger brother Brock, who was recently visiting from Austin, Texas, put it in perspective. He was just like, can you imagine you were watching those Texas Rangers games when we were 10, 11, 12 years old, and now we're sitting here in downtown Chicago eating a dinner after a game, Martin said. It's kind of fun to have those moments to pop your head out of the trenches and be like, this is really cool. I really enjoy this. And then go back down and get back to work. The Sox success this season has been built on their performance at Wrigley Field. They're 28-14 at home. They've won 10 straight series on the South Side and 17-25 on the road. Essentially, they're the 2005 White Sox in Chicago and the 2025 Sox everywhere else. Martin is 5-0 with a 0.88 ERA in 7 starts at home and 4-3 with a 4.67 ERA in 9 starts on the road. The road numbers are weighted by 2 bad starts at Yankee Stadium and Target Field. It's nothing he's worried about. I feel like our starters, all of our blow-ups, have been on the road, and so it just kind of inflates those ERAs, he said. Regardless, the Sox will have to win more often on the road to make a run to the playoff spot. They're 45-39 with a 2-game lead on Cleveland in the American League Central. Going into Tuesday's game, Pecota gave them just a 35.7% chance to make the playoffs. Fangraphs has the odds at just under 40%. Martin acknowledged the team has plenty of things to clean up and improve, and as if he doesn't already know this from his experiences the last few years, Martin said Eric Fetty, who was also on that 2024 team, reminds everyone to celebrate every win because they're hard to come by. But Munetaka Murakami should be back soon, and if this Sox team has shown anything, it's that you can't count them out and they're going to have fun while trying. I think we could beat anybody, and I think we've shown that, Martin said. The biggest thing is the confidence is there. That's always the most important key. When it's a tight spot and a tight game, we don't flinch. They flinch. We win. After years in the baseball wilderness, Martin and the Chicago White Sox have found their way. And there's a picture of Davis Martin. He's in a crowd of White Sox players. He's got his glove on his right hand. He wears number 65, the white uniform, black hat, the pinstripes going up and down on his jersey. He's got a kind of a smile on his face like, yeah, we did it. And it says, celebrating with teammates during Saturday's 2-1 victory against the Royals. Let's resume here with some baseball on the north side in the Chicago Cubs. Pete Crow Armstrong, Cubs All-Star, is the straw that stirs the drink at Wrigley Field. The story is by Patrick Mooney. It doesn't take a marketing genius to draw 38,872 fans to Wrigley Field on the 4th of July. Cold beer, hot dogs, and the St. Louis Cardinals are all part of the formula. But to keep the machine running year-round and ultimately compete for a World Series trophy, a multi-billion dollar franchise needs a superstar. Pete Crow Armstrong is that magnetic presence for the Chicago Cubs. The leadoff hitter, gifted with speed and power, the gold glove center fielder and the highlight reels, the showman who plays with a smile and a scowl, depending on his mood. Crow Armstrong, 24, was the club's only representative when Major League Baseball's 2026 All-Star Game rosters were announced before the fog rolled in to Saturday night's 3-0 loss to the Cardinals. That would have been last night. While last year's selection highlighted a young player bursting onto the scene, this felt like a fait accompli. FanGraphs and Baseball Reference rate Crow Armstrong as the sport's most valuable player in terms of WAR, 5+. He's compiled 19 home runs, 49 RBIs, and 21 stolen bases. He's evolved into a disciplined hitter, drawing more walks and getting on base 38% of the time, all without sacrificing his natural aggressiveness. The defensive metrics are off the charts, with StatCast placing Pete Crow Armstrong in the 100th percentile for fielding range and fielding run value. It's all done in a style that captivates the Wrigleyville crowds and antagonizes certain fans. What's fun to watch is there's something in every part of the game that he's able to do, Cubs manager Craig Counsell said. He's also not some huge person that does it. He's a pretty normal-sized person that can do it. I think that also creates a connection with fans. And he is an entertainer. He loves that part of it. He's good at it. He's naturally wired to do it, so you get a lot of it. Performing at an MVP level, Crow Armstrong has helped keep the Cubs 49-40 in a playoff position during an up-and-down season littered with pitching injuries. That's why a collective gasp and a brief silence filled the ballpark Saturday night when Cardinals starter Kyle Lahey hit Crow Armstrong's right foot with a pitch in the fifth inning. For a club that often projects a calm, serious demeanor, Crow Armstrong is the wild card. After the club's 10-game losing streak in May, Crow Armstrong responded with a spectacular June, becoming only the third player in Major League history to have a calendar month with at least a .375 average, a .775 slugging percentage, 80 total bases, 15 walks, 10 home runs, and 5 steals. The two other players, according to OptiStats, were Babe Ruth, June and July 1920, May of 1930, and Lou Gehrig in June of 1930. It's no wonder the chants frequently ring out at the friendly confines. PCA, PCA. Chicago's lineup has one player you don't want to miss while going to the bathroom or the concession stand. This is another area where Crow Armstrong believes he has grown as a hitter, reflecting on a conversation with Cubs assistant hitting coach John Malley earlier this season. It's all about narrowing the focus and controlling the emotions. In those moments, every bit of good energy is behind you, Crow Armstrong said. Earlier in my career, I think that made me a little nervous. I felt like I had to instead of I get to hit in this really cool moment with a crowd of 40,000 people pulling for me. I think I'm just learning how to use that to my advantage instead of making me shaking my boots up there and wanting to get the job done so badly. Malley, the leading hitting coach for the 2016 World Series team, sounded a lot like former manager Joe Madden while explaining his message to Crow Armstrong, who has a good reputation for being coachable behind the scenes. In those moments, he gets all fired up, Malley said. I said to him simply that the energy and the vibration and the frequency in the stadium is like putting this huge battery in your body. All that stress is on the pitcher. You've got your talent and 40,000 people with their energy and confidence and support on your side. That should make you say, okay, slow down, enjoy the moment, because the pitcher is the one in trouble here. He's the one that's got to do it because they're screaming for you. The idea was to change his mindset to embrace that and say, all right, here we go. I got all the energy in the world. Crow Armstrong did not win the popularity contest on the All-Star fan ballot, but his all-around performance ensured that this invitation would not be viewed as a token gesture, given the requirement that all 30 clubs are represented at the showcase event. Crow Armstrong's recent history might have worked against him in the fan voting, considering some interactions with fans of the Cardinals responded to overrated chants by hitting home run and mimicking the tarp saw celebrations. The Los Angeles Dodgers called their fans front runners in a Chicago magazine story. The Chicago White Sox engaged in a vulgar exchange with a female spectator. And the New York Mets, a reminder that he was traded for Javier Baez at the 2021 deadline. Cubs fans, though, see the new face of a franchise founded in 1876 and housed in a National Historic Landmark. By agreeing to a 6-year, $115 million contract extension before opening day, Crow Armstrong gained the long-term security and peace of mind to keep doing it his way. I'm confident in my ability to keep this up, he said. That's really where I want to be. Let's do another Cubs story here. How Cubs president Jed Hoyer views the approaching trade deadline in an up-and-down season. Stories by Patrick Mooney. 1 month out from the August 3rd trade deadline, Chicago Cubs president of baseball operations Jed Hoyer has already seen the club swerve from unbeatable to unwatchable and then back to unstoppable. That's not an exaggeration. The Cubs roared out of the gate with two 10-game winning streaks, posting the league's best record, 27-12, through May 8th. The next day began a 7-22 tailspin, the worst record in the majors during that stretch. And then a 15-4 run heading into the 4th of July weekend turned them back into the hottest team in baseball, at least until Friday's 17-1 loss to the St. Louis Cardinals at Wrigley Field. Depending on the snapshot, it has looked like the Cubs should 1. Trade for Tarik Skubal and go all in to win the World Series this year. 2. Trade away all the soon-to-be free agents to collect future assets and shake up a quiet, comfortable clubhouse. Or 3. Keep an open mind. How the Cubs, 49-39, perform over the next 24 games will help determine the scale of Hoyer's additions, potentially reveal the next injury crisis that will have to be addressed by the trade deadline. It has been a really up-and-down season, Hoyer said Friday. There's no reason to think that's the way the rest of the season is going to go. It could go that way, or we could just proceed to level things out, and I hope we do. But yeah, this is a really important stretch. The market will dictate a lot of those things, but of course our play is going to dictate a level of aggressiveness. The calculus at each trade deadline is never the same, but that willingness to give up high-level prospects and add money to the payroll can be connected to the club's chances to capture a division title and access a first-round bye in the playoffs. Even with Chicago's most recent surge, the Milwaukee Brewers remain the overwhelming favorite to win the National League Central, according to the projection systems run by Baseball Reference, 90.5%, Fangraphs, 80.7%, and Baseball Prospectus, 77.8%. But rather than simply checking the standings and the playoff odds, Hoyer will take a more holistic approach. A blockbuster trade will not be ruled out just because the Brewers have not come back to the pack yet, as long as the Cubs are still rolling in late July. You have to look at how your team is playing, Hoyer said. How are you relative to 500? How are your underlying numbers? How is your health? You have to understand your own team. With 13 pitchers on the injured list and the All-Star break on the horizon, this remains a fluid situation. David Peterson, who gave up 10 runs in Friday's loss, recently joined Chicago's rotation after a change of scenery trade with the New York Mets. The Cubs also added Drew Pomeranz to their bullpen, eager to test some ideas on how to get the 37-year-old lefty reliever back on track. Pomeranz, who was released by the Los Angeles Angels last month, wound up pitching in 6 playoff games for the Cubs last year after a similar, seemingly minor move. The Cubs will have to get creative and find internal solutions, considering that 25 of 30 Major League clubs entered Friday either in a playoff position or within 7 games of a wildcard spot. The timing of Major League Baseball's draft, July 11th to 12th, also makes this a kind of quiet period for trade talks. It's not like there's tons of teams that are looking to move players at this moment, Hoyer said. Everything is so bunched together. I think that's what's going to happen. We'll keep making small moves and keep trying to patch holes and do those things. The hope every time is that you churn through and you find a guy or two that can really help you over the long haul. Looming over everything is a collective bargaining agreement set to expire after this season. The likelihood of a lockout and the possibility that these labor negotiations might disrupt the 2027 season. Of course, it could impact the market, Hoyer said. I don't think anyone truly knows how it will impact the market. I think we have guesses and predictions, but we don't really know. It makes things a little less stable than they normally would be. There's no question there's going to be some changes to the CBA. It's not going to be the exact same thing. We'll have different rules and different things to think about. That uncertainty causes some instability, and no one has any idea how it's going to end up. Therefore, it's pretty unpredictable. Let's switch over to hockey now and a couple of Blackhawks stories. First, Blackhawks offseason. 10 questions still hanging, including Bedard's extension. And there's a picture of Connor Bedard in his red home jersey, of course, wearing number 98 with the A on his left upper part of his jersey chest. And he looks like he's waiting for a pass. and this story is by Mark Lazarus and Scott Powers. Chicago Blackhawks fans had been begging General Manager Cal Davidson to make a big move and turbocharge this long-term rebuild for months, if not years. Then Davidson did so, sending out the number 4 pick and Louis Crevier to Buffalo for a new number 1 defenseman, Bowen Byram, and was immediately met with criticism for the high price he paid, both in the trade and the ensuing 6-year, $75 million contract extension. Tough business. But that business isn't quite done yet. The big moves might be done as much of the league departs for lake cottages up north for the summer, though Jason Robertson and Matthew Nyes are still theoretically out there. Davidson made a point of saying his phone will still be on. But there are still decisions to make and questions to answer. Let's get into them. Number 1, what will Connor Bedard's extension look like and when will it come? Davidson said Wednesday he didn't have an update on the negotiations with his biggest star. There isn't likely anything to read into that. He's repeatedly said he won't comment on it until there's a deal in place. Overall, almost no news has trickled out about negotiations. The fact that it isn't done yet indicates that Bedard and his representatives aren't in a rush. It's hard to blame them either, as the entire league is trying to figure out what a rising salary cap means for contracts. It's a safe assumption that Bedard's annual average value will come in higher than Byram's $12.5 million. How much higher and for how long are the unknowns? Number 2, who will be Bedard's line mates? The Blackhawks appear to be going with internal options for Bedard's line after not signing or acquiring any proven top 6 wingers this offseason. Forward prospect Roman Kancerov is the most likely new candidate for one of the wings after leading the KHL in scoring. Bedard and Kancerov could be joined by Nick Lardis, who will be entering his second pro season and scored 10 goals in 41 NHL games last season. Lardis finished last season on Bedard's line. Davidson ran through an assortment of options on Wednesday and mentioned Kancerov, Lardis, Ryan Green, Oliver Moore, and a number of different vets. It's also entirely possible that either Anton Frondell or Frank Nazar, each currently at center, gets a look at wing. A lot of those things are trial and error, Davidson said. Sometimes you work in pairs rather than threes, so you get a pair and mix and match and see what works from there. We don't know if Roman's going to work there. We believe it will, based on the traits and how they play the game and how they see the game, but that's what training camp and games are for. It's their job to get together and find a little bit of magic. We believe it could be there, and then we've got a lot of other players that can be complementary and add something to the dynamic qualities that both players possess. The third question, can the Blackhawks spread out Bedard, Frondell, and Nazar at center over 3 lines? Ideally, the Blackhawks would like to have Bedard, Frondell, and Nazar down the middle. That kind of center depth is what separates teams like Vegas and Colorado from other Western Conference contenders. See the Minnesota Wild, who have a ton of talent on the wings, but a gaping hole down the middle. Whether that can be a reality likely depends on whether the Blackhawks can get enough offense from the players around them, as that trio comprises some of the highest upside on the roster. Blackhawks coach Jeff Lassell will soon have a larger sample size of Frondell at center. Frondell began his NHL career at wing and played there last season in Sweden, but Lassell moved him to center, thinking he had more of a two-way upside there. Frondell showed some promise, but it's too early to say he's not better off on Bedard's wing. If Moore continues to show he's a better option at center than wing, as he did last season, that might also impact Blassel's decisions. Green was also given time at center and wing last season. Kancerov played center in the KHL last season, but he's expected to play wing in the NHL. Question number 4, who fills Jason Dickinson's role as a shutdown center? With Dickinson in Edmonton and Ilya Mikheyev in Tampa, the Blackhawks have lost their two best defensive forwards, and there aren't any obvious heir apparents. Moore, when he's at his best and most engaged, is a ferocious puck hound whose speed allows him to erase mistakes quickly. But can he play that heavy matchup role at 3C like Dickinson did? Green was originally projected as a bottom 6 center before finding a home on Bedard's wing last season. Could he be the long-term solution there? And what of Sasha Boisvert, who ended the season in a bottom 6 center role? And if the Blackhawks do go Bedard, Nazar, and Frondell down the middle, will Frondell seem some more difficult matchups, or will the fourth line take on a more prominent role, as it did back in the Marcus Kruger era? Newly signed Cole Smith, a speedy and tenacious winger, figures to take on Mikheyev's unglamorous but critical role. But finding a reliable two-way center who can take on the hardest minutes and is a crucial step for Blassoe and the young Blackhawks. Number five, which defensemen will play their strong side and which their offside? By adding two left-handed defensemen in Byram and Ian Cole and subtracting a right-handed one in Crevier, the Blackhawks don't have an even amount for each side. Byram, Cole, Alex Vlasic, Wyatt Kaiser, Kevin Korchinski, and Ethan Del Maestro are left-handed options, and Artem Levchinov and Sam Renzel are the right-handed ones. Davidson said Cole, Byram, Kaiser, Del Maestro, and Korchinski were capable of playing on their offside. There's options. There's guys with versatility on their back end, Davidson said. If we didn't have that versatility, we probably would have looked to much more of an even lefty-righty split. But we've got that versatility for when the coaches figure out when the time comes. It's not terribly unusual for a defenseman to play on his offside. Nicholas Hjalmarsson did it throughout his career, and from a defensive standpoint, found it preferable. It might, however, take time for that player to adjust. At number six, where does Kevin Korchinski fit into the picture? Korchinski's path into the Blackhawks lineup next season appeared murky before this season. It seems even more so now after adding Byram and Cole. Davidson was asked on Wednesday how he planned to balance his young defensemen, especially Korchinski, who won't be waiver eligible, with bringing in two established players. He's taken a longer developmental process than the Blackhawks would have liked, but they're not going to expose him to waivers. Will he be a fixture in the lineup, or will the number, or will the 2022 number seven draft pick be the number seven defenseman? It's something that we'll continue to discuss as we go throughout the offseason into training camp, Davidson said. It's always a bit of a balance, making sure that we're putting all of our young players in situations to succeed, while also shoring up some things that we need to shore up for the NHL roster to make sure that the team is taking the necessary steps forward. Those are going to be discussions that we continue to have and try to gain further clarity on what that opening day lineup looks like. Lucky number seven here, what will the Blackhawks do with their 2027 draft assets? The Blackhawks' best trade assets are their three first-round picks in 2027. It'll be surprising if the Blackhawks make more than one of those picks come June of next year. The window for tapping into those draft picks is likely closing this offseason. The Blackhawks are going to want to make a splash and acquire a valuable player with those picks, just as they did with Byram. That type of player might not be available to them again until the trade deadline or later. The players moved at the deadline are usually on expiring contracts. There's a chance the Blackhawks will have to be patient until next offseason to explore their options. If that's the case, the actual value of those picks will be much more defined, too. They'll have a better idea of where their first-round pick will be, along with the Edmonton Oilers and Florida Panthers first-rounders. Coming in at number eight, where do the veteran forwards fit? Davidson pulled off quite a coup in shedding Andrei Burakovsky, sending him to Ottawa without having to retain any salary or include any sweetener. But the forward group is still a little cluttered with veterans. Tyler Bertuzzi is coming off a career year and will be a fixture in the top nine. Smith, that's Cole Smith, figures to play an important role in the bottom six and on the penalty kill. Beyond that, there are questions. Ryan Donato was largely a fourth liner last season after his breakout season. Toivo Teravainen had perhaps his worst NHL season and appears to be on the decline as he enters the final year of his contract. Andrew Mangiapane was a throw-in to the Dickinson trade, but showed some sandpaper and limited action down the stretch. And Jordan Greenway, acquired in the Byram deal, can provide some muscle and physicality that the forward group sorely lacks. That's six veterans on a team that's supposed to be focused on youth. Will Landon Slagard be crowded out? Will there be room for an A.J. Spilassi or Samuel Savoie or Marek Vaneker or Yuri Felchman if they play well enough in AHL Rockford to earn an NHL look? Or will they have to wait until the trade deadline when Teravainen, Greenway, and Mangiapane could all be on the move? Number nine, could there be a goalie controversy? Spencer Knight is the undisputed number one goalie in Chicago, and he'll be one of only a handful of true number ones. This is not a 1A, 1B situation, which is all the rage in the NHL. But how firm a grip does Arvid Soderblom have on the backup job? Soderblom was 58th in the league in goals saved above expected last season, per Evolving Hockey. His .880 save percentage was 60th out of 72 goalies with at least 10 appearances, and he's entering the final year of his contract. If Drew Commesso, who was impressive in two of his three emergency starts last season, outplays Soderblom in training camp and in the shortened preseason, can he take the job? Would the Blackhawks risk putting Soderblom, a middling but competent backup with 112 NHL games under his belt, on waivers? It seems unlikely, but not impossible, especially if the Blackhawks are serious about making a big jump up the standings this season. And finally, number 10, when will Bedard become captain? Bedard's captaincy is both earned and inevitable. Now entering his fourth year with a multi-year extension looming, he's the unquestioned leader of the team on and off the ice. He also doesn't even turn 21 for a couple of weeks. Will the Blackhawks make him captain this year? Will they announce it along with his extension whenever that comes? Or will they go a year with just three alternates, as they did to close the season after trading Nick Foligno, and give him more time to grow into the role? Regardless, it's only a matter of time. And let's finish with a World Cup story for the U.S. men's national team and some good news. Flerin Bologan, available for the United States men's national team versus Belgium, as red card ban suspended. Stories by Dan Sheldon and Adam Crafton. Flerin Bologan will be available to play the USMNT's World Cup round of 16 match against Belgium after his one-game red card ban was suspended, FIFA has confirmed. The 25-year-old received a straight red card against Bosnia and Herzegovina on Wednesday for a foul on defender Tarik Muharremovic, a sanction which is automatically accompanied by a one-game suspension under Article 10.5 of FIFA's rules for the tournament. Multiple FIFA officials told The Athletic after the game that a team is not able to appeal against a red card or the subsequent suspension. However, Bologan is set to be available to face Rudy Garcia's side as his ban has been suspended. FIFA later confirmed Bologan's eligibility to play after The Athletic revealed the news on Sunday afternoon. So on that note, I conclude this week's edition of The Athletic, Chicago, Central Illinois style. Again, my name is Don Pavlicek. Thank you very much for listening today.
1: 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The 2026 season of St. Louis Cardinals baseball is underway at Busch Stadium in St. Louis. Mind's Eye will be providing audio description at select games this season, so dig out your Cardinals jersey, grab a friend, and come on down. 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Game time is at 6:45 p.m. On Saturday, August 29th, the Pittsburgh Pirates come to town. Game time is at 1:15 p.m. And on Sunday, September 20th, it's our last audio-described game of the season as the Cardinals host the Washington Nationals. Game time is at 1:15 p.m. For the full list of events and links to purchase tickets, visit our calendar at bit.ly/upcoming-ad-events.
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5: This is Monica Hatch with Mind's Eye Radio and the Travelogue program. We're still in the May issue of Travel and Leisure, and we were reading an article called Carved in Stone about these buildings that are carved in stone along the shoreline in Greece. And they are called Syrmata, S-Y-R-M-A-T-A. And the singular of that is Syrma. The Syrma are quietly handed down from generation to generation, but in the last 5 years or so, locals have realized they can make quite a lot of money by turning them into hotel accommodations, even though they're very small. Let's pick up where we left off. By converting the Syrmata into tourist accommodation, we are selling our simple way of life for a very high price, said Nausicaa Georgiadou, Zuleas's neighbor at Skinopi. An Athenian economist turned hotelier, Georgiadou has spent every summer on Milos since the early 1980s. She is the doyenne of whatever and whoever is worth knowing on the island. Georgiadou initially dreamed of buying an abandoned Sirma and turning it into a summer house. But an overnight stay in Klima, the island's largest settlement of Sirmata, on her wedding night 3 decades ago, changed her mind. There were cockroaches everywhere, and all the fishermen next door were snoring, she said. At the crack of dawn, they started making a terrible racket as they got ready to go fishing. I didn't sleep a wink and left the next day. Nonetheless, Milos had stolen Georgiadou's heart. In 1990, she bought a beautiful ruin in the hillside village of Tripiti and gradually turned it into a guest house. But her dream was always to have a seafront property. Over the course of a decade, with patience and perseverance, she bought 19 plots of land above the bay near Skinopi. Here, on a ridge facing the sunset, she conjured up Skinopi Lodge, a wilderness retreat with the lightest possible footprint, which opened in 2016 with just 3 villas. 4 more were added in 2022. Inspired by the Sirmata's radical simplicity, the scattered stone structures have floor-to-ceiling windows that open onto outdoor kitchens and showers surrounded by nothing but nature. Unlike at the close-knit Sirmata, there is no noisy, nosy communal living here. Only an unobtrusive housekeeping team, an ever-ready concierge who takes care of restaurant reservations and boat trips, and a feisty local grandma who bakes lemon-drenched lamb and sticky watermelon pie in a wood-fired oven. Steps carved into the bluff lead to a secret sun deck wedged between the rocks, perfect for early morning dips and hour upon hour of aimless boat watching. The road to Skinopi is a bumpy dirt track, so this sheltered bay is rarely crowded, even in high summer. The same is true of Furkovouni, a sandy cove northwest of the main port, Adamas, which is circled by about 2 dozen Sirmata. Only a handful have been converted into tourist accommodation. The most stylish of these is the Cove, a 2-story cave house that has been in Christos Komisis' family for generations. My ancestors were pilots, maritime navigators who guided merchant ships safely through the Aegean, Komis told me, over an iced coffee on the balcony of the Cove. This house was where they stored the small boats they used to reach incoming ships. Renowned for their deep knowledge of the seas, pilots from Milos made a very good living in the 18th and 19th centuries. Most of them lived in mansions up in Castro, a hilltop settlement with wraparound views of the archipelago, parentheses, and still very much worth the stiff hike through the meandering lanes of Plaka, especially at sunset. From here, the pilots would scan the horizon, waiting for approaching vessels to signal they needed a navigator. They would then race down to their boathouses in Furkovouni and nearby Areti, eager to reach the offshore ships before their rivals. The family's Smyrma was little more than a dilapidated boat garage when Komis convinced his parents to transform it into 2 self-contained beach houses. The cove's chic beige interiors have been stripped of the quirks typical of traditional Sirmata, but the beachfront location is unbeatable. There is no electricity in Furkovouni, so the cove is totally off the grid. Installing solar panels, a rainwater cistern, a water purification system, and a dry cesspit in such a remote location was a costly and challenging process. Water and waste management are the responsibility of individual Smyrma owners, rather than the municipality. Maintaining a house right next to the sea is very expensive, Komis said. The rental income helps us to maintain the Sirma in good condition. Some owners who cannot afford to install the proper infrastructure for intensive tourist use have either sold or sublet their Sirmata to property managers. Angelos Ismailos, a young Athenian entrepreneur who is passionate about architectural conservation, has acquired long-term leases on 3 Sirmata in the seaside hamlet of Phyropotamos and another on the island of Kimolos. Collectively branded Tavma Cyclades, all the houses are so close to the water's edge, they seem to float miraculously on the sea. At Tava Milos, you can dive straight from the deck into the fluorescent turquoise bay. Wake up to the laughter of kids messing about on paddle boards and drift off to the hypnotic sway of the brightly painted boats moored right outside your window. Simply and sensitively restored, with built-in beds, whitewashed walls, and a smattering of weathered antiques, these Sirmatas still sing of their Cycladic heritage. In fact, Ismailos did such a beautiful restoration job that the cult New York fashion brand, Aimé Leon Doré, shot its spring-summer 2025 campaign at his boathouses in Fyropotamos. Besides the aesthetic appeal, Tavma's business model is a draw for travelers who value social sustainability. Ismailos offers around 25% of a Sirmata's rental income to the original owners, so the families who have used and preserved them for generations continue to benefit. Overfishing has made traditional livelihoods unsustainable, so many fishermen have closed up their Sirmata, Ismailos said. That's where we come in, giving homes a second life and providing financial support. Like many owners and leaseholders who have invested in upgrading these modest boathouses, Ismailos and Komis are concerned by the Greek government's recent decision to classify the Sirmata as protected heritage buildings. As well as prohibiting any external alterations and extensions, the Ministry of Maritime Affairs and Island Policy has announced a moratorium on converting these unique settlements into tourist accommodations. Other than their original use as boat shelters and private residences, the Sirmata will only be allowed to function as craft workshops, galleries, and cultural associations. An initial group of 58 Sirmata in Mandrakia, one of the best-preserved and most picturesque fishing villages on Milos, has already received protected status. Nobody really knows what the government plans to do next, and it's all up in the air, said Komis, who argued that cultural preservation and tourism can be mutually beneficial rather than mutually exclusive. Staying in a Sirma is the most genuine experience you can have on Milos. You live among locals. It's not the impersonal experience of staying in a generic chain hotel, he said. With around 50 new hotels under construction or pending approval on Milos, many locals feel that luxury resort and real estate developers are the real threat to the island's architectural heritage and raw natural beauty. To put this figure in context, Milos currently has 43 hotels. If all these new projects go ahead, the number of guest rooms on the island will more than double. Large hotel complexes are already underway in areas officially designated as nature reserves and protected coastlines, including the virgin beaches of Amorodaki, Akorotiri, Provatas, and Plathinia. Construction of a five-star hotel with 99 beds and dozens of swimming pools hacked into the white cliffs of Sarakiniko, the lunar-like rock formations that have become a viral Instagram sensation, was blocked recently after local activists raised the alarm. But the preliminary excavations have left a gaping wound in this otherworldly landscape. The government is granting permits for these huge hotels that are completely out of scale and out of place against the will of the local community, said Christos Kamakaris, who comes from a long line of fishermen in Mandrakia. When I peeked into his Sirma one windy morning, Kamakaris and his wife Olga invited me to join them for Greek coffee and homemade cookies. Waves teased the knee-high wooden barricade between our low chairs and the slippery, rocky shoreline. Both school teachers, the couple spent all summer in their Sirma with their two teenagers. This miniature cave house is a masterclass in making use of limited space. Narrow bunk beds tucked away behind frilly curtains. A plate rack concealed inside a cupboard. Shelves full of nautical knickknacks. A fish mobile dangling from the vaulted ceiling. And an electric cooker attached to the heavy swing door. So I can cook outside, Olga said with a laugh. In reality, nobody closes their doors around here. Neighbors wander into each other's houses without any niceties, and the little jetties are essentially the residents' stoops. When officials from the ministry came to inspect the Sirmata, they told us we don't have to change a single thing, said Kamakaris, flashing a broad smile. Everything in this Sirma is exactly the way my father built it. Back then, fishermen were also builders, engineers, carpenters, and painters. His father, Andreas, and uncle, Stelios Kamakaris, also painted the distinctive stripes and patterns that brighten up all the zigzagging stairways and terraces of Andrakia. Although the photogenic settlement has become a busy tourist attraction, most of the Sirmata are still occupied by fishermen, who use the spaces to tinker with their boats and untangle their nets. Those permanent residents, who are more concerned with preservation than profit, welcome the Maritime Ministry's decision to ban holiday rentals in Mandrakia. If the fate of the Sirmata were up to me, I would prohibit their exploitation altogether, Kamakaris told me. They should be used as they were originally intended. This place hasn't lost its local character yet, but if all the Sirmata are rented out, it will become

Greek ballads rippled from a radio in the hollowed-out interior, painted in a cheerful palette of sunflower yellow and sky blue. Kitchen utensils hung from a harpoon for catching octopus, and a wicker basket of swim fins sat expectantly by the open door. A crescent moon rose above the windless cove, where a mother and daughter dipped in and out of the indigo sea like dolphins. It felt like a throwback to another era, when all the Sirma residents would come together for the evening vengera, an impromptu gathering of laughter and music, feasting and singing. It was an evening of pure magic, which no fancy restaurant or five-star resort could ever replicate. As a shooting star flashed across the night sky, I made a wish that this simple way of life would last forever. And we have some wonderful photographs. Here is one of, there's a sailing boat that's moored out in the water, and then a deck with a balcony. It's the balcony of Tavma Kimolos, overlooking the Karas Beach Bay. And there are two kind of deck chairs there. It's a concrete balcony with a white, painted white concrete railing in front, just a concrete wall with a wonderful little turquoise picket fence as a gateway. And then we have a bedroom of a Cove Beach House in Milos, very tiny, whitewashed walls. We see a bed and into the wall, just a little shelf there. I'm not sure, and the bed is right up next to the wall. I'm not sure if there's even room for a bedside table. It looks like a double bed, though. And here's a beach scene in the village of Fροποταμος in Milos, that gorgeous Greek-colored water, the turquoise, white sands, and lots of people in their bathing suits enjoying the sunshine. Here's a shot of two women standing, and they're looking at the white rock formations on Saracinico Beach in Milos. They're both in their bathing suits, and they have their back to us, and they're standing. One woman has her arms folded, and the other has her arms on her hands on her hips. I'm not sure if they're looking at those gaping wounds they talked about, but these are white cliffs and the bluff, and just the most blue sky you can imagine. Another photograph shows us octopus at Bakalikon Galanis. That's a restaurant in Trios Vassalos, Milos. And it's an octopus, all right. I can see the suckers. It's all plated in such a way that it's wound around what looks like some beautiful Greek olives. Here's a shot of Andreas Kamakaris at his cave house in Mandrakia. What a jolly guy. He's older than I expected. He's white-haired. He's wearing a blue baseball cap and a blue kind of fisherman's, maybe a chambray shirt. And he is laughing. It's a profile. He's laughing and he's standing there at a doorway of some kind. I'm not sure what. It's bright orange. And he's unlocking, I don't know, it looks like it almost could be a safe or something. It looks like about 20 inches square door, and he's got keys in it. Not sure what he's up to there, but it's a wonderful photo with his blue against his white hair and white teeth, smiling and laughing, and then this intense orange. Here's a shot of some shoreside dining in the village of Klima in Milos. Lots of little tables, white tables, right on the beach. And it's a gravelly beach there, not that gorgeous white sand in this part. There's a boat on the gravel as well, and some more that are moored right there in the bay. And speaking of boats, here's a shot of one. Some people are boating off the coast of Milos. I don't see any people, but I see just gorgeous water that's shining, reflected in the sun, and just the back half of a boat that looks like, it looks to me like it could be a fishing boat. Looks like it's all business. I see a great big net and lots of kind of tools and things. Here is a restaurant called O Hamos, H-A-M-O-S. It's a restaurant on the island. Some diners there. Looks like a kind of a wooden boardwalk. Creates a wonderful dappled light because overhead is a rooftop, not a rooftop, but just a covering, and it looks like it's made from natural reeds of some kind. So you get this kind of striped effect. And then we've got the where to go, where to eat.

0: Eat, where to stay, information here. And where to stay? Cove Beach House. Two self-contained Sirmata on Milos, connected by a ladder with direct access to a sheltered sandy cove. Doubles from 545. Skinopi Lodge. Less is definitely more at these seven understated villas on Milos that dissolve into a landscape of majestic isolation. Villas from 706. Tavma Cyclades, the epitome of simple Cycladic style, with villas in Milos and Kimolos just steps from the sea. Houses from 425. Where to eat? Bakalikan Galanis. Tasty shared plates, retro decor, and a fun local crowd in the former general store of Trio Vasalos Milos. Entrees 8 to 17. Kali Kardia, and that's spelled with K's, Bohoris, in quotations, B-O-H-O-R-I-S, a beloved local haunt in Koryo on Kimolos. This lively taverna excels at Greek comfort food, moussaka, skadzu kaia, Saganaki, entrees 17 to 29. Oh, Hamos, slow roasted goat, fried cheese pies, and crispy piglet glazed with mustard and grape molasses are standouts at this farm to fork taverna in Milos. No reservations, but worth the wait. Entrees 14 to 22. To Kaima, K-Y-M-A. The first port of call for regular visitors to Kimolos, this is the ultimate seaside taverna with tables in the sand at Sathi, P-S-A-T-H-I, the island's tiny harbor. Entrees 17 to 28. Couple more pictures. Here's somebody taking the plunge at Kimolos, and this guy is diving, oh my gosh, diving off. I don't know where he jumped from, but he's midair and he's very near the cliffs. He's making me very nervous. There's a Sirmata there, just kind of wedged into the cliffside, white stucco with a black door and a black window that's closed. I don't know if he jumped off that roof or some rock that's nearby, but I guess he knows how deep it is. Oh my Lord. And here's a couple of people sitting on the cliffs and looking out to sea. They're at the Rima Beach on Kimolos, and there are some people in the water, but they're on rocks rather than sand, and I think they could probably just jump off those rocks. It doesn't look very deep from there. Hard to tell. The water is so clear, you can see way down to the bottom. What a gorgeous piece of property. Glad they're going to preserve it. Couple more photographs. Here is the outdoor kitchen of Tavma Cyclados Kimolos. And so we see it's a white stucco building. Outside there's a table with chairs around it, and the table has a stone top, big pottery dish of lemons, beautiful yellow lemons. What's interesting is we have the stucco building and then outcropping of rock right there, so you can tell it's just smooshed into the rocks side. And then there's a sink, a white stucco sink built in there with, and then there's a cubby holes for wood. So I'm guessing there's a wood-fired stove nearby. And of course, the door is painted that lovely aquamarine kind of color. Here are a couple of people. They're on the ferry between Milos and Kimolos. And so we're looking at, they're seated at the back of the boat, so we're seeing its wake and the mountains in the distance. That Tavma Cyclados Kimolos is one of the renovated cave houses. And then the guest room at Skinopi Lodge on Milos. Can't see much except an incredible view out their window. It's just a very simple white room, white sheets on the bed, pillows piled high. But what a magnificent view of beach and rocks and almost mountains. The rocks rise up very quickly from the beach. Just absolutely gorgeous. And then we're back to that first picture that I couldn't figure out. These were boathouses originally, but people enjoying them a great deal in this shot. couple more pictures. Here's a couple watching the sunset by the church of Panagia Talasitra in Plaka, Milos. They're way up high, and the church is below them, so we're kind of looking at the top of the dome. It is all white, like so many things in Greece. A little, even the white dome looks like it might be made of stucco or concrete. There is a bell tower that's not whitewashed white, but it is sunset, so the colors are very muted and lovely. And there's a boat, a rather large boat, I would guess a yacht, passing through the harbor there. In another shot, we are seeing dining, outdoor dining, and this is in Chorio, C-H-O-R-I-O, the Soul Village on Kimolos. And this looks like it could be a little small street in Rome, a back street, except that it's so Greek because all the buildings are white. In the background, we see the dome of a church with a cross on top, and it is that gorgeous Grecian blue. Building is white, but we can just see the top of that through this alleyway here. Lanterns hanging outside. It's bustling. People are seated outside around little tables, all blue and white, enjoying a warm evening. And then finally, we do have a map, as we always do. And it shows Athens here. And then to the south of Athens in that archipelago is Kimolos and Milos. Milos is a larger island than Kimolos, but it's pretty much southeast of Athens amongst all those little islands. We'll jump to another part of the world, and this is called the Swede life. Swede as in S-W-E-D-E. Licorice ice cream, recycled jeans, and sky-high saunas. Welcome to Gothenburg, Scandinavia's new capital of cool, by Laura Moser. Photographs are by Felix Odell. My father, we begin, bought a boxy silver Volvo on my first day of kindergarten. The car died on my last day of college, a half decade after its speedometer broke at 124,000 miles. This, for most of my life, was all I knew of Gothenburg, the city on Sweden's west coast that manufactured the only car I've ever loved. More recently, from my home in Berlin, I'd heard murmurings of a different sort about Sweden's second city. That the seafood restaurants were out of this world amazing, that it kept winning awards for sustainability, that its summer music festival, Way Out West, attracted A-lister musicians like Lily Allen, Chapel Rowan, and Charlie XCX. That, in short, Gothenburg was cool. I like cool, particularly of the relaxed Scandinavian variety. So I flew from Germany to check out Gothenburg for myself. After gray, graffitied Berlin, I was immediately struck on the shuttle from the airport by the colorful summer vistas out of both windows. Purple flowers and green forests and navy lakes. Nature certainly wasn't shy of announcing its beauty here. I felt something else immediately, that Gothenburg is a city on the make. It was founded in 1621 as a garrison against the marauding Danes. Early on, it was a fishing town. Later, ships were built there and goods imported. The interesting Museum of Gothenburg is located in the former headquarters of the Swedish East India Company, who knew, which flourished in the 18th century and collapsed shortly after the start of the 19th. Long before Sweden became internationally celebrated for geometric textiles and social democratic healthcare practices, Gothenburg was also the place from which, between 1850 and 1930, more than a million impoverished Swedes set sail for the unknown promised lands of Minnesota and Nebraska. Today, in a fitting analog to this city's own upmarket transformations, the America Terminal mostly welcomes luxury cruise ships. Perhaps it was the fresh air that motivated me to start exploring immediately after dropping off my bags at Hotel Pigalle, an atmospheric Parisian-inspired hotel around the corner from the city's central station. Or maybe it was just that I've lived in Northern Europe long enough to know that sunny days are not to be squandered. I began my ad hoc walking tour at the Garden Society of Gothenburg, lingering inside the Palm House, a massive glass and cast iron greenhouse filled with exotic plants. Then made my way to the Rosarium, which boasts some 1,200 varieties of roses. As I sunned myself on a garden bench, I took in the diversity of the Gothenburgers around me. While Gothenburg was once a place of emigration, it is now, like the rest of Sweden, a magnet for immigrants from places as wide-ranging as Africa, the Middle East, the Balkans, and Finland. I observed, too, the colorful costumes and traditional white graduation caps that teenagers all around me were wearing. It was high school graduation week in Sweden, and the whole city seemed to be taking part in the festivities. I strolled along Stora Hamnkanalen, the canal that my hotel window room overlooked. While the coastal location of Gothenburg was strategically advantageous for Swedes, it lay on marshlands, uncongenial to city building. So its founders invited Dutch engineers and urban planners to construct a canal system. The Dutch influence persists to this day, as does the nickname Little Amsterdam. But the resemblance to orderly Amsterdam ends with the canals, for Gothenburg is much more defined by the wild nature crowding in all around it. The coastline and the craggy islands, the cawing seagulls, the crisp breezes that smell of the open sea. Gothenburg also still has a distinctly industrial feel, especially near the harbor. The observation deck of the red and white late 1980s Göteborgs Utkiken, a 22-story tower that locals nicknamed the Lipstick, as good an example as any of postmodern architecture gone awry. It was temporarily closed, so I had to content myself with ground-level views. I took in ships and sculptures and a massive red-orange gantry crane, out of use for more than a decade, but preserved as a reminder to the city's shipbuilding days. And I couldn't fail to notice, across the river, the 74-story Carla Tornet, the tallest building in Scandinavia, and the centerpiece of Karlastaden, a new neighborhood that reflects many of the changes the spiffed-up city has undergone in recent years. Because it was summer in Sweden and the sky never goes fully dark, I walked and walked and walked through the Kungsparken, or King's Park, and into the streets of the compact city center. I visited stores like Design Torget, a small bazaar of affordable objects from both established and up-and-coming Swedish designers, and Nudie, N-U-D-I-E, Jeans Company, a leader in sustainable fashion that turns recycled denim into beautiful new jeans. I spent too much time at Valgatan 12, a high-end emporium with expertly curated clothing and hipster reading glasses and natural perfumes. I wanted it all. But I was due at the Michelin-starred SK Matt and Maniskor for what would be the first of many sublime meals, this one built around seasonal ingredients from the environs of Gothenburg. Red chard, fresh horseradish, white asparagus, black garlic. All the meals I had that week shared this unfussy focus on the local. For 7 years, Gothenburg topped the Global Destination Sustainability Index. But in my wanderings through town, I found that sustainability needn't mean scolding signs from hotel management about towel reuse, or the complicated trash sorting receptacles that intimidate visitors in Germany. In Gothenburg, sustainability is built into the infrastructure. It's in the pedestrian shopping corridors with cool antique stores and secondhand clothing boutiques. It's in the ubiquitous green parks and the exceptionally easy-to-use tram system. Sustainable means making culinary masterpieces out of the abundance at your doorstep. The morels in the forest, the horseradish at the farm. I considered this again the next day when I arrived at Human, a modern Scandinavian restaurant tucked below the 17th century Skansen Kronen, a hilltop fortress built to ward off the Danes who were so fond of burning the Swedish city to the ground. Parentheses, in another telling indicator of the movements of history, the picturesque building is now rented out for weddings. This is my second day in a row to have white asparagus, I told my host when he brought me a plate of the vegetable drizzled in frothy blue mussel sauce, and I'm not complaining. He said that this year's white asparagus season would be exceptionally short after a hot, dry May, so it was important to take full advantage. To a soundtrack of Dire Straits and the Rolling Stones, I made my way through another incredible multi-course meal, complemented by a non-alcoholic pairing of drinks that tasted of the Swedish landscape. Unripe apple juice, not quite fermented apple gooseberry cider, rose kombucha. I resolved to eat only one of the dinner rolls sprinkled with, quote, leek ashes and fennel pollen. On the other hand, when else am I going to have dinner rolls sprinkled with leek ashes and fennel pollen? Reader, I ate the whole plate. I decided to spend the afternoon walking off these delights by exploring the nearby neighborhood of Haga, which began as a working-class suburb and is now a car-free pastel wonderland of shops and cafes, each more charming than the last. Stacks of wool socks patterned with Dala horses, a traditional symbol of Sweden, drew me into Osbro Vantafabrik, where I chose a pair for each of my family members. And though I was still full from lunch, I couldn't resist Café Husaren, its windows beckoning me with plates piled high with pastries. And wasn't it part of the whole Swedish experience to take part in the coffee break ritual known as fika? Like the Danish home decor principles of hygge, fika has always struck me as one of those made-for-Instagram lifestyle concepts that could have been invented for American tourists. But as I sat beneath Café Husaren's 19th-century glass roof, nursing a perfect cappuccino and trying not to finish off a hagabul, a cinnamon roll as big as my face, I totally got what all the fuss is about. The gourmet gorging continued that night at JC's Hotel and Resort, a high-rise development that one employee aptly described as, quote, an amusement park for adults. I felt a stab of jealousy when we disembarked at the 28th floor pool and sauna complex with panoramic views of the city. Should I have stayed here instead? Or would I have, know thyself, spent the entire week lounging in a bathrobe while sipping cocktails with names like Bartender's Fika? I had to settle for dinner two floors down at Gogo Gaga Dinner Club, where I met my childhood friend, Magda Sayeg, a textile artist who's done a public art installation in Gothenburg, and her friend, Belinda Olsen, a producer for Swedish public television. Over excellent martinis made with two kinds of gin, one Japanese, one Swedish, I plied Belinda and her husband, Ali Figen, an Emmy-winning investigative journalist, with questions about their enchanting city. When I was growing up here, said Belinda, who returned to her hometown to raise her family after 15 years in Stockholm, Gothenburg felt like a big, small town. And it's still a big, small town. But now there are so many immigrants and so many engineers from all over the world. Volvo is still the largest private employer around, that it has become much more international. As with the citizens of most second cities, Gothenburgers think more about Stockholm than vice versa. But Ali, born in the Swedish capital to Turkish immigrants, said, "You don't feel the insecurity of the second city here. Gothenburg has its own thing going on, and it's not apologizing for it." One of those things is ridiculously good food. Over the following days, I tried and became a convert to the salty, sweet perfection of licorice ice cream and feasted on several different fish stews. My favorite was at the Feska Korka, or Fish Church, a remarkable 19th century indoor market that does indeed resemble a church, but where, as the local dad joke goes, they worship not God, but cod. I enjoyed more white asparagus at Bar Bulot inside Stora Saluhallen, the city's market hall, which has also been around since the 19th century and has booths that reflect the diversity of Gothenburg today. There was Vietnamese banh mi and Turkish baklava and Swedish cardamom rolls and Danish smørrebrød, and also, since Gothenburg never loses its laser focus on the local, delicious wine made inside the city limits at Wine Mechanics. All this eating delayed my cultural agenda, so I stopped off at the Gothenburg Museum of Art, but not without first checking out the fabulous Poseidon statue out front. According to apocryphal local legend, when sculptor Carl Miles first unveiled the statue in 1931, the prim Lutheran residents were so scandalized by the size of the sea god's penis that they forced the sculptor to perform reduction surgery. Miles complied, then inserted a massive phallic fish in the god's right hand. I spent perhaps too long examining the manly bronze specimen, and by the time I rushed into the museum, it was about to close. I repaired instead to the world of Volvo, a showcase of the Swedish, now Chinese-owned, car company's century of innovations. The stunning timber and glass building is outside the city center, but I got there quickly by tram, disembarking near another of Gothenburg's claims to fame. The Liseberg Amusement Park has been a marquee attraction since it opened in 1923, just 4 years before Volvo. I admired Liseberg's wooden roller coaster and crisp white Ferris wheel, all the while posing the eternal question, why must American amusement parks look so trashy? I was less than wowed by the world of Volvo, or maybe I'm just not the target audience. My attention span for interactive driving games is short. Ditto for vintage automobiles, though I admit to taking several selfies in front of the 1984 Volvo 240, the same model my father picked me up from kindergarten in. Next up, a summer apple cider with Magda at Bar Kino, a cinema slash restaurant slash bar in the chic Linegaton neighborhood. Sitting on the covered outdoor terrace, we eavesdropped on a goateed American grad student loudly explaining Trump to his bored date. I kind of liked Gothenburg better when I was the only American who knew about it, Magda said, just as the weather took an abrupt turn. The temperature plummeted and ice-cold rain pummeled our makeshift shelter. A reminder that, even though it was June, Sweden is still Sweden. We retreated to the warmth of what turned out to be, maybe, my favorite meal of the week at the Michelin-starred Project, run by a Swedish-Australian couple. Magda and I gasped over the rice crisp with langoustine and sirloin. By the time we got to the not-so-sweet dessert of mascarpone mousse with apples and wild forest berries, we could barely speak. The next morning, my last in town, after a brisk stroll through the city century's old botanical garden, I met Magda, Belinda, and Ali at Ulhallen 7 a.m., a bar across from the market hall. I admired the walls lined with pencil portraits and wondered who they were of. Are these famous Swedes or something? I squinted in search of Stockholm or Alexander Skarsgård, or maybe Uppsala-born Ingmar Bergman, or perhaps even the Gothenburg-born members of Ace of Base. Ali laughed. No, they're just the people who come to this pub a lot. I envied anyone who could make a second home of such a pleasant watering hole and girded myself to leave. I wanted to return to the art museum. But before I could say goodbye, the weather outside turned another Nordic turn. What would it hurt if I stayed inside the warm, cozy bar for another half hour? By the time I really, really had to go, the rain was raging, and I decided, not without regret, to skip the museum and head straight for the archipelago of small rocky islands that surround Gothenburg. I took a tram to the main ferry terminal, where I boarded a boat to Donso, marveling at the logistical ease of traveling by public transit from the city center to what felt like a remote outpost of civilization in about an hour, and for about $4. The weather, alas, failed to improve out on the water. Though I visited other Swedish islands before, it had always been on the sun-drenched days of midsummer. I was unprepared and underdressed for the elements I encountered as I stepped off the ferry and the punishing northern gales swept my wire glasses right off my face. But within minutes, I was safe inside Isbolaget Donso, a converted ice storage warehouse that had supplied ice to ships passing through Donso. A funny mini-irony, for on that night, Isbolaget kept me cozy. From the comfort of my simple room, I watched the northern winds slash the sea and contemplated my next meal. Lots of pictures, but also, as usual, here we have where to eat and drink. Bar Bulot. Grab a stool at the counter of this restaurant inside the Stora Saluhallen food market for soups, seafood, and general Swedish deliciousness. Bar Kino, K-I-N-O. Stop in for a locally brewed craft beer, or just admire the checkered floor of this upscale dive bar. Café Husaren, the Hagabulen, frisbee-sized cinnamon rolls are a can't-miss at this charming cafe. Don't forget to ogle the preserved glass ceiling, which dates back to 1896, and the fabulous chandeliers. Fesque Corca. You can't go wrong with a steaming bowl of fish soup at Gothenburg's landmark Fish Church, a remarkable building that really does resemble a place of worship. Human. Contender for the best lunch in a town of great lunches is the five-course tasting menu at this laid-back restaurant right below the Skansen Kronen Fortress. Tasting menus from 124. Ulhallen 7AN. Feel like a local when you grab a beer in this pub right across the street from Stora Saluhallen. It's been around since 1900 and is open every day till late. Project, an innovative restaurant led by a Swedish-Australian couple with a focus on seafood and game. Entrees 54 to 59. SK Matt and Maniskor. Michelin-starred but not stuffy, with locally sourced ingredients and a rhubarb margarita to die for. Entrees 32 to 45. Stora Saluhallen. In a world overwhelmed by artisanal market halls, Gothenburg's still stands out, with stalls selling local and international delicacies to keep visitors fed and happy. Local winemaker Wine Mechanics also has a bar inside the hall. And all that information is sitting atop a photograph of the 74-story Carla Tornet skyscraper. It is magnificent, and it looks as if it stands alone. Below it is the hotel, Carla Tornet, which is dwarfed by it. It's a white and blue building, straight up, rectangle. And then this picture isn't complete. I don't get to see the whole top of it, but it looks like maybe two-thirds of the way up. It opens up like a flower, a bud opening, and then it goes into, instead of white and blue, it's all blue, or mostly blue with white stripes, kind of the opposite. The bottom is white with blue glass stripes going vertically up, and after the budding open there, it turns to blue with white stripes. It is magnificent, and there must be more skyscrapers, but I don't see any. There's more information here about what to do. And here's a young lady eating an enormous pretzel. Or no, it's one of those massive cinnamon rolls at Cafe Husaren. And she did not exaggerate when she said massive. It looks like the size of a dinner plate. This little Asian girl is holding it in her hands, and there's no way she's going to finish it. But it looks like a pretzel because it has what looks like big white chunks of salt on it, but perhaps that's sugar. Anyway, what to do? Garden Society of Gothenburg. Visit this gorgeous park and its gardens, founded in 1842 by King Charles XIV. John, to see roses by the thousands and wander through the cast iron and glass palm house. We have a photograph of that too. Gothenburg Museum of Art, a wide-ranging museum with a solid collection of French Impressionism, but the focus here is on Nordic art, particularly from the turn of the 20th century. Museum of Gothenburg. You can knock out this fun museum, which covers the history of Gothenburg from roughly 10,000 BC to the present day, in an hour. World of Volvo, the place to go for all things Volvo in the city where it was invented. Where to shop? Design Torget, a small but well-curated store, one of 11 in Sweden, that focuses on affordable design from established and up-and-coming Swedish designers. Nudie Jeans Co., founded in Gothenburg in 2001, Nudie remains a leader in Scandi-style sustainable fashion, and they'll repair visitors' own jeans for free. Augebro Vantfabrik, heaven for knitwear enthusiasts. This cute shop carries the high-quality wool socks needed to survive Swedish winters. Valgatan 12, this high temple of good taste, stocks lots of Swedish brands. Our Legacy and Acne Studios clothing, Cray Yon fragrances, Chimi eyewear glasses, and Gustav Westman objects. Let's see about some other photographs here. Here is, we have a couple of people. Here's the Fesca Korka Fish Church Seafood Market, and that is, we're seeing an aerial view way up high. It must be a very large space. There are people seated and eating at very long high tables. And opposite that, there's what looks like bar stools and a place called Ekman's that seems to have a bar. And I see other vendors all around. A nice shiny cement floor and planted trees all around, too. It's very clean, and it doesn't look as if it would smell of fish. A lot of light, too. It's the big, huge windows coming in. The Poseidon statue outside the Gothenburg Museum of Art. And so we see that Poseidon, I can't see any details on him, but two young men are playing some kind of a game, passing a beach ball in between the two of them. Poseidon is cut off, and there's a lot of water spraying around, so I can't see the details they had talked about. And then we have the city's bohemian cafe life, and there's some people seated outside a place called Ben Gans, kind of active, and lots of folks going by, too. And then we have, let's see, here is Go-Go Gaga Sky Bar at Jay-Z's Hotel and Restaurant. And so very comfortable looking, lots of light, carpeted and big cushioned club chairs and couches all around. And there's lovely, there's lamps around on tables, so it feels very living room-ish, except it's got high ceilings and big lights coming in. And the decor is done in shades of kind of a royal blue and gold. And there's something on this table that looks like a great big, it's a vase full of plumed feathers sticking out that are kind of pink. Just lots of fun and elegant at the same time. Here's a gallery in the Gothenburg Museum of Art. We're looking at, well, the building itself is gorgeous. I can see a skylight, part of a skylight up top. Deep crown molding that must be 18 inches deep. And above that, some sculpture sitting atop the crown molding. And then the ceiling is rounded up into that skylight. A very large painting on the wall there. The wall is kind of a terracotta color, parquet floor. And then in the center of the room, a marble statue with a nude of a woman in marble kneeling or kind of just seated in a kind of a casual seated pose. Here's somebody sampling perfumes at concept store Valgaten 12. Lots of different bottles there on the table, the marble table, and behind that, some very whimsical artwork. And then we also have, let's see, oh, here's that wonderful Palm House, and that is, it's the Rosarium at the Garden Society at Gothenburg, and it's a domed ceiling, a rounded ceiling of cast iron, I believe, and glass, huge greenhouse, and then it has kind of a clear story above that. Some people are seated on the grass in front of it, enjoying what may be a picnic there. There are four adults kind of having a good time. Here is Stora Hamkallanen, as seen from the Brunnsparken. That's the city's central square. So we have a large paved area and a canal in front of it, buildings alongside. The sun is shining on the water, making it really sparkly. And it's kind of a muted picture, so I'm not seeing a lot of detail, but the buildings are large and very classical looking. Here's a chef plating up some food at the new Nordic restaurant, Human. And he's, you know, doing a nice technical with the pinchers, filling these seven white plates carefully, looking down with a bar behind him. Here's a guest room at the Hotel Pigalle. That was the French-inspired. The wallpaper is really stunning. It's colorful. It looks very kind of 19th century. And there's some photographs, or maybe they're just drawings on the wall, but they look like black and white photographs. I think there must be a canopy bed, because at the top of the photograph is a kind of a cobalt blue festoon of kind. And here's a fun shot. These are people doing some salsa dancing on a summer evening near the Sten Piren ferry terminal in Gothen. And so they're outside on a pier, and all these couples smiling and whirling around, laughing, a real mixture of people, all different colors and sizes and ages. And of course, the harbor behind them, the great big ferry boat is moored on the other side of this canal or harbor, whatever. I think it's probably a harbor. And I think that's that building that I talked about earlier, the skyscraper, because it does pinch in about two-thirds of the way up where I thought I saw that budding of the building. And then it's the city as seen from Skansen Kronen, the hilltop fortress. We don't see the fortress, but we do see some people sitting way up high, and then we get to see the city. This shot does not include the skyscraper, just a couple of tall steeples, and most of the other buildings are quite low, relatively, for such a big, big city, the second city of Sweden. See if we've got any more shots. Here is a few more. Here is Gothenburg Botanical Garden, and so I think I can see that conservatory or greenhouse way in the background. But here we have just lots of flowers in the front, a little pond with some statuary in it, steps, all different kind of plantings going up a hillside, children playing, parents with them, adults, couples walking around. For a sunny day, and I guess you got to make the most of that in Sweden in the summer, anytime. But as I said, the sun barely ever sets in the summertime. But yeah, interestingly, this hillside is planted with flowers, and they're in shapes, the shapes of leaves and kind of whimsical shapes. So it's not just flower beds, but flower beds as art and almost sculptural, and a real variety of textures of plants here. Just a lovely space. I think those are zinnias in the front there, so orange, yellow, nice and tall, and lots of color. And then we have a shot of sun and sea at Saltholmen. It's a bathing area, and not a beach. It's rocky, and then there's a metal kind of staircase into the water. It must not be very deep. I can see a couple standing facing each other, and they're out probably 10 feet, but they're in up to their waists, and then somebody further out that looks like it might be deeper. But I also see rocks out there, so not a place you'd probably swim laps, but certainly a place to take a dip. And these rocks are smooth and rounded and very clean, so you can lie on them without any problem. And a lot cleaner than getting all sandy on a beach, I guess. Water is very accessible with that staircase into it. Then we have a shot of a seafood tower, and this is at Fiskekorka. And by that we mean a two-story dish, a huge platter, and then a second platter raised up above it, a bunch of hands raised, dipping into shrimp, and I'm not sure what other kinds. I see a lot of shrimp here and lemons and some sprouts and things, but a lovely spot with the sun kind of coming through a window alongside the table. Glass of white wine on there too. And yeah, some happy hands digging in. And then finally, here's a shot of the world of Volvo, and there are classic cars on display here. Wall of glass, huge, high, I would guess it's every bit of 30 or 40 feet, but then parked inside this building, and it looks to be rounded, are some Volvos. I can see two here. One looks like a kind of a van, and the other is a kind of a station wagon. I'm sure there are many more, but these are the only two I can see. And it looks like a nice terrazzo floor and a staircase going up. And then we have a map of Sweden, and it shows us Norway to the west, Finland to the northeast, Stockholm on the eastern coast there, about three quarters of the way down, and then Gothenburg opposite that to the west. So it's on the west side facing Norway, and it's pretty close to the very bottom of Sweden. That wraps it up for this article. The next time we're going to finish out the May issue with the last feature story called Blue Legacy, traveling the Croatian coast through a period of mourning, the son remembers his mother's gift for life and follows a trail of picture-perfect seaside towns. And I am seeing a lot of photographs of picture-perfect seaside towns. And so let's finish out today with the Your Best Shot. It's always the last page of the book, the magazine, and this is Oya Santorini, O-I-A Santorini. Shot with a Canon Elan 7 film camera, and it's by Shayana, or Shayna, S-H-A-Y-N-N-A, Rogers, from April of 2024. Tired of waiting for someone to join me, I decided to take a solo trip to Greece in 2024. Getting to Santorini became something of an ordeal. After high winds canceled my ferry, I arrived to find my hotel under construction and uninhabitable. I was moved to Caldera Premium Villas in the village of Oia, and the view from my new room was unexpectedly incredible. I love film because my shots always come out exactly how I'd imagined them. In this one, the colors came through so vividly. The whites are super white and the blues are super blue. And they are. So this has a very geometric look to it. She's shot, you can see part of the building here on the left. And so it's just kind of white forms, parts of the building. And then we're looking down on two chaise lounges and a white umbrella over them and a white table between them. And then below that, there must be another level. We're seeing the top of another white umbrella. And then the blue Aegean Sea and a lighter blue sky. So it is a study in whites and blues. And that's where we end today, folks. So until next time, thanks for joining Mind's Eye Radio. Take care and be well.
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2: Hello, Mind's Eye community. The 2026 season of St. Louis Cardinals baseball is underway at Busch Stadium in St. Louis. 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Game time is at 6:45 p.m. On Saturday, August 29th, the Pittsburgh Pirates come to town. Game time is at 1:15 p.m. And on Sunday, September 20th, it's our last audio-described game of the season as the Cardinals host the Washington Nationals. Game time is at 1:15 p.m. For the full list of events and links to purchase tickets, visit our calendar at bit.ly/upcoming-ad-events.
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6: Greetings and welcome to the Pet Hour. I'm your host, Amy, and my cat Squishy is in another room. I don't know where she's gone. Here to bring you news from the animal world. Our first story comes from USA Today, June 29th. Vet-backed tips to keep your dog calm during 4th of July fireworks. It should be no surprise to most dog lovers that many pups don't much care for fireworks. Cats aren't the biggest fans either. While most people love the loud celebratory noise of fireworks, along with the bright colors across a summer night sky, for pets it can be an upsetting, even traumatic event. The bright lights and loud booms may be exciting to some people, but they can be very frightening for our pets due to the pet's heightened senses and lack of ability to predict what's coming next. They have no idea it's a holiday after all, explains Dr. Annie Voluska, a pet behaviorist and certified applied animal behaviorist for Purina. It's not just the noise and visuals either, says Voluska. Some pets may even be picking up on the unique odor that's created by a fireworks display, which they may find aversive, she says. Remember, our furry friends don't know what's happening, and that uncertainty puts them on high alert. Dogs do not understand what fireworks are, so from their perspective, the experience can feel like a sudden and overwhelming assault on their senses, says Dr. Andrea Tu, Chief of Veterinary Behavior Medicine at Heart of Chelsea Veterinary Group. Not every dog has a panic response to fireworks, according to Veluska. A fear of loud noises is very common among dogs, with some studies estimating that up to 50% of dogs are affected. That said, it's likely that some owners who believe their dog is unbothered by fireworks may be missing subtle behaviors that indicate their dog is experiencing stress or anxiety during a fireworks display, explains Veluska. Veluska also noted that cats can be afraid of fireworks, too. So, with the knowledge that the upcoming summer holidays might be upsetting for your pet, what are some next steps for concerned pet owners? The most important thing, according to all the experts we spoke with, is being prepared in advance. Medication is one option, says Dr. Seth Coleman, Medical Director, VEGER for Pets, pointing out that some animals will benefit from preemptive medications before the fireworks start. Situational anti-anxiety medications such as trazodone, gabapentin, or alprazolam, Xanax, can be especially helpful when administered a few hours before the event, explained Coleman. There are also medications specifically intended for noise aversion, such as Sileo, which is currently the only FDA-approved medication for canine noise aversion. Coleman added, it's important to take a trial run before the day of the fireworks event. Medication trials should be performed before the holiday so the veterinarian and family understand the appropriate dose, how long the medication takes to work, and how long the effects last, Coleman says. The 4th of July should not be the first time a pet receives a new anxiety medication or therapy. Timing of the dose also matters, says Tu. Depending on the medication and your pet's individual metabolism, it may take anywhere from 30 to 60 minutes to 2 to 3 hours to become effective. If medication is given too late or if fireworks begin before it takes effect, it may not provide adequate relief, even if it has worked well in the past, she says. If your pet doesn't get that upset or you'd prefer not to use prescription medication, Veluska says synthetic pheromone sprays such as Adaptil and Feel Away can have a calming effect on some dogs and cats. Distraction can also help, she says. You can also prepare feeding enrichment ahead of time to distract them, such as fully loaded food puzzle or a frozen stuffed Kong, Veluska says. Wearing your pets out with some exercise, like a long walk or strenuous play session well before the fireworks start, can go a long way towards helping keep them calm. When the fireworks actually start, be ready to let your pet hide or provide some comfort. Many pets will choose a location in your home that feels safe. Pay attention to where your pet prefers to go and make sure they can easily access their selected area when fireworks start, says Tu. If your pet seeks comfort from you, provide it. Offering reassurance to a scared pet is no different from comforting a frightened child. It is humane, supportive, kind, and helpful. More pets in the United States go missing on the 4th of July than any other day of the year due to panic responses to fireworks. This can include not coming when called, digging under or going over a fence, or simply bolting. The best way to prevent your pet from going missing is to keep them safely inside, Veluska says. If you must go outdoors, ensure the pet is securely leashed and that they have an ID tag and microchip with your up-to-date contact information. And before the fireworks start, double-check any leashes, collars, or harnesses for wear and tear and a proper fit. Now that you're well-equipped with this information, you can enjoy the fireworks, and your dogs and cats shouldn't be too affected if you make a few preparations in advance. Having medication or distracting techniques at the ready should assure a safe and happy holiday for the whole household. And while that article recommended wearing your dog out, getting him a lot of exercise, I don't know what the weather is like around you, but around here it is hot, hot, hot. So you got to remember to keep your pet cool. From The Independent, June 25th, How to Keep Dogs Cool in a Heat Wave, From Cooling Mats to Avoiding Damp Towels. As temperatures climb, many of us enjoy the sunshine, but it's vital to remember our canine companions. Unlike humans, dogs struggle to regulate their body heat efficiently, making them particularly vulnerable during hot weather. This means pet owners must take extra precautions and provide additional care to ensure their four-legged friends remain safe and comfortable. To help keep your dog cool this summer, experts have shared essential tips. Never leave your dog alone in a car. This is the most common tip that comes to mind when we think of dogs in hot weather, says Axel Lagerkrantz, CEO of Pets for Homes. That's because it can and often does have tragic consequences. Temperatures can rise rapidly, leading to heat stroke. So don't leave your dog in a hot car, even if you're popping out for 5 minutes. And honestly, it doesn't even have to be hot out for your car to get unbearably hot for your pet. Sue Catlin, dog behavior and training specialist at Wood Green Pets Charity, agrees and adds, please don't take your dogs out and about in the car unless you absolutely have to. Some people will say, but I've got air conditioning in the car. But what if you break down? What if your air conditioning fails? What if you get stuck in traffic? What if you do have an accident? Some breakdown vehicles won't take dogs in them. Provide constant access to cool, fresh water. Leave multiple bowls around the house so your dog is never far from a source of hydration, recommends Lagerkrantz. If your dog is also playing outside, make sure there is water out there too. Be extra cautious at the beach or near open water. Try to keep your dog to shady areas on the beach and make sure you take your own fresh water with you for them to drink, advises Ketland. Also, make sure you know if the tide is coming in or going out and be aware of how strong the current is. There have been cases where dogs have been swept out to sea or have been taken down a river, so consider keeping your dog in a long line lead. Don't put a damp towel over your dog in the heat. Some people put a wet towel over the top of their dog, but that can actually trap the heat underneath, so don't do that, says Ketland. Let them lay on the towel instead. Adjust your walk to early morning or late evening. Temperatures tend to get to their most intense between 11 a.m. and 3 p.m., highlights Lagerkrantz. So try and adjust your walking schedule to times when temperatures are not peaking, so early morning and evening. Pavements, roads, and sand can be very hot in the sun and can burn your dog's pads, warns Lagerkrantz. Test the ground with the back of your hand for a few seconds. If it's too hot for you, it's too hot for your dog's paws. Stick to shaded or grassy areas where you can. Check your home cool. Keep your doors and windows closed during the day and draw your curtains to keep it shady, recommends Ketland. Have a fan on. Consider getting a cool mat and make sure there's multiple bowls of fresh water down. My golden retriever loves lying on her cool mat. You could also set up a paddling pool in a shady area of the garden for your dog. adjust how vigorous walks and activities with your dogs are. If you usually run or do more vigorous activities with your dog, try to slow down a bit, suggests Lagerkrantz. Ketland recommends avoiding anything that involves really hard running, like the repetitive chasing of balls. Young puppies, in particular, can't regulate their body temperatures very well, and dogs don't really know when to stop, says Ketland. If you're chucking a ball around in really hot weather, they will just keep going and going and going until they get to the point of collapse. Offer frozen treats. Giving your dog ice cubes, frozen treats, or ice lollies, popsicles, made for dogs can keep them hydrated and help cool them down, says Lagerkrantz. Look out for the warning signs. Dogs that are over

where there's heavy blood flow because we want to cool the blood down, explains Ketland. Then get them to the vets as soon as possible. From Good Housekeeping or GH Magazine, the July-August edition, Pups in Paradise. Whether you're taking your pooch for a run on the boardwalk, going for a quick dip, or escaping the rays under your beach umbrella, it's important to keep an eye out for common pet hazards, including dehydration, exhaustion, and sunburn. Even sand can cause injuries, says Nita Vasudevan, DVM, who lives and works in Orlando, Florida. If it's too hot for your hand, it's too hot for their paws. Here's more of her advice. Safe swimming. Not all dogs are natural swimmers. Never force a dog into the water and always outfit them with a life jacket, especially if they're a smaller or brachycephalic, flat-faced breed. Just like with kids, constant supervision is key, Vasudevan says. Fatigue can sneak up quickly and lead to the risk of drowning. Keep your pup in calm, shallow water without strong currents or waves. Watch for signs of fatigue or distress, such as slowing down, struggling to keep their head above water, coughing, gulping water, or trying repeatedly to return to shore. These suggest that the dog is becoming exhausted and may be at risk of drowning. Healthy hydration. While spending time at the beach, watch for excessive panting, heavy drooling, vomiting, weakness, and lethargy, as these are early warning signs of dehydration or heat exhaustion. The beach environment increases these risks because dogs are exerting themselves while being exposed to higher temperatures, reflected heat from the sand, and excitement that can mask early fatigue, Vasudevan says. Be sure to bring plenty of fresh water for your pup and watch them to be sure they're not gulping down beachside water. Dogs may try to drink salt water, which can lead to vomiting, diarrhea, or even salt toxicity in severe cases, Vasudevan says. Even freshwater lakes can harbor harmful bacteria or algae, so always bring drinking water from home. Sun safety. Don't forget the sunscreen. If your dog has light-colored fur, exposed skin, or a thin coat, they are as vulnerable to sunburn as humans. Use a pet-safe sunscreen and concentrate on the nose, ears, belly, and any spots with sparse fur. Sunscreen should be applied if your dog will be in direct sun for more than 30 minutes, Vasudevan says. Avoid human sunscreens that contain zinc oxide, as they can be toxic if ingested. And here's a follow-up article to last week's article about Merlin the duck. From The Guardian, June 24th, Duck Off! World Cup hero Merlin barred from Mexico game due to FIFA's animal ban. Merlin the Duck's bid to see his beloved Mexico live has hit a snag after he was barred from El Tri's match with Chechia on Wednesday. Merlin has become a folk hero in Mexico after becoming a symbol of El Tri's World Cup campaign on home soil. His fans had launched a campaign for Merlin to attend Wednesday's match alongside his human family, but his journey was cut short by FIFA regulations. Merlin was granted access to the Estadio Azteca grounds to film a segment with Televisa, one of Latin America's largest television networks. Under strict security protocols, Merlin traveled comfortably inside a transport crate, accompanied by owner Carla Gomez and her son Christian, as curious fans gathered to catch a glimpse of the world's sixth most famous duck.
However, he was not allowed to watch the match itself, as FIFA regulations prohibit animals from entering venues in order to safeguard their well-being. A FIFA spokesperson confirmed Merlin was permitted to enter the perimeter but not the stadium and did not offer further comment. These last few days have been crazy. We'll never stop being grateful for what we've experienced, Carla Gomez,

0: told the Associated Press, everyone is truly amazed by Merlin. Merlin has yet to make a public comment on FIFA's duck-related policies. Merlin has grown into a social media phenomenon and an international celebrity during this World Cup, wearing a green Mexico jersey and proudly accompanying his family as they sell drinks throughout the city. The two-year-old has become a familiar sight in the capital. Along the way, he has participated in interviews, visited television studios, mingled with supporters, and even met Mexico's president, Claudia Sheinbaum. Although Merlin will not be cheering from the stands, Carla Gomez is convinced he will bring luck to Mexico. Merlin is a lucky charm, and I know that with him, the Mexican national team will win again today, she said. And Merlin really was a lucky duck because Mexico beat Czechia 3-0 on June 24th. From The Guardian, June 24th, no one believed it. How a YouTube video accidentally proved Libya's sand cat really does exist. When wildlife photographer Mohamed Al-Monitasir uploaded 18 seconds of footage to YouTube, he thought little more about the small, pale cat seen digging a hollow in the sand in the remote dunes of southwest Libya. The video, however, posted in 2017, turned out to be the first material evidence that the sand cat, Felis margarita, the world's only felid adapted to true desert conditions, existed in the country. When I posted it, nobody believed it had been filmed in Libya, he said. Everyone denied it, but I kept insisting that the cat is here in several places. One of them was only 43 miles from Zintan, where I live. Nearly a decade later, there is increasing evidence that this was not just one sand cat, but that southwestern Libya may represent a previously unrecognized stronghold for the species. The sand cat is no bigger than a domestic cat, and its sandy color means it is almost impossible to spot in the terrain it inhabits, earning it the nickname the Ghost of the Desert. Al-Muntasir did not actively circulate his film of the cat, but it drew attention on its own, prompting numerous researchers to contact him over the years, including Firas Haider, a zoologist specializing in small carnivores and a postdoctoral researcher at Sol Plaatje University in South Africa. He convinced me that we should collaborate on a study to document the return of this animal to Libya and register it among Libyan wildlife species, Al-Muntasir said. Libya's southwest is one of the least studied terrestrial environments in North Africa, and Haider says he had reviewed every scientific source that mentioned the sand cat in Libya and found that none had produced a single piece of evidence or set of coordinates. When I asked Mohammed where he had seen the cat, he told me he had observed it in multiple areas, Haider says. That was what surprised me. Ecological hotspots in Libya's southwest, he explains, have no protected areas, no camera trap infrastructure, no trained field teams, and no functioning central authority to coordinate research. Smuggling networks operate across porous borders with Algeria, Niger, and Chad, making fieldwork physically dangerous. The southwestern regions of Libya are active with smuggling networks, so they are not safe, Al-Muntasir says. On one occasion, we came under gunfire during one of our trips, which forced us to leave the area quickly. After meeting, Haider and Al-Muntasir embarked on an 8-year collaboration conducted almost entirely remotely. I taught Mohammed the field research methods from South Africa, how to record GPS coordinates, how to document each sighting with photographs or video, Hayter says. He applied all of that across the southwestern desert, collecting testimony from local Tuareg communities who know the terrain intimately. Al-Muntasir, who grew up in the Nafusa Mountains, where residents are deeply familiar with Hamada al-Hamra, a vast rocky desert plateau in southwestern Libya covering 84,000 square kilometers, joined local hunters on their expedition carrying a camera instead of a rifle. They would tell me about places where they had seen the sand cat and record the coordinates, and I would compile them all to plan a dedicated trip to visit each location, he says. In some cases, he and his guides followed paw prints for days to locate a burrow, then pitched a tent and waited for the animal to emerge. Their efforts culminated in a peer-reviewed study published in the Journal of Arid Environments in February 2026, documenting the sand cat at 13 sites across the Libyan Sahara, as well as the Saharan striped polecat at 8 new locations, 7 of them outside the species-recognized IUCN range. A high proportion of sand cat sightings, 15 out of 36, were concentrated in Wadi Armet, an isolated valley roughly 1,000 kilometers southwest of Tripoli. This valley is incredibly vast, Al-Muntasir says. More than half of it remains unexplored because of how rugged the terrain is. Animals migrate there in summer because of the water. Many of them come from the Tassili Najjar Reserve on the other side of the Algerian border. The findings suggest that the species is more widespread and in better condition in Libya than previously believed, and that the country's southwest may represent a strong refuge for desert-adapted species. The sand cat is one of a number of mammals considered threatened in Libya, including the cheetah, dama gazelle, and sand gerbil. There has always been a large question mark over Libya because of the scarcity of studies and surveys, Ibrahim El-Kahwaj, head of the Libyan Wildlife Trust and the Libyan IUCN Committee, tells The Guardian. This research is an important contribution that could help reveal the enormous biodiversity hidden in the Libyan Sahara. But the researchers also documented cases of sand cats being sold as pets in local markets, and in some cases accidentally killed by hunters. Because sand cats feed primarily on rodents such as jerboas, as well as venomous snakes and scorpions, they have an important role to play in preventing cascading damage in the limited vegetation that sustains desert ecosystems. All Libyans should be involved in conservation efforts, says Hayter. They need to feel a sense of responsibility that these species represent their environment and represent their country. And the sand cat is absolutely adorable. A very light, dusty orange color with stripy markings here and there, and a wider face than a standard house cat, in a kind of chunky house cat looking body. From The Guardian, June 25th, what training my chaotic dog taught me about power, control, and human beings. When I carried my beautiful 2-month-old puppy into our home for the first time, I couldn't have imagined the scene 6 months later as I led her through my local park experiencing such a toxic cocktail of emotions. Guilt, regret, powerlessness. But I had tears in my eyes. It was a walk that many dog owners will recognize as having gone badly. My exuberant dog, Dusty, had approached another dog that did not wish to play with her. This shouldn't have happened. I should have been able to call her back. Maybe I should have just kept her on the lead. Maybe I shouldn't have got a dog in the first place. Dusty started barking, jumping, and circling the owner and her dog at high speed. "Do you want to have a dog fight?" the owner asked curtly, while I lunged around on the ground, all dignity jettisoned. "My dog just wants to play with yours," I protested. "But mine doesn't want to play," she replied. "If you just let yours off the lead for a moment," I countered, "I think mine would calm down. I promise you she's not aggressive." Her reply, "So what do you call this?" Checkmate. As the seconds and then minutes passed, with Dusty still evading my reach, I began to wonder how long this might go on. Would the police have to be called? I can't remember the precise lunge that brought Dusty back under my control, but eventually I managed it, attaching her lead and heading for home, determined never to put myself or anyone else in that situation again. As any parent of a toddler knows, being morally liable for something that is incapable of moral liability is a fraught and stressful business. It forces one to develop a range of imperfect techniques that are all fundamentally about one thing: control. Controlling a dog, like controlling a small child, requires a mixture of training, routine, incentives, rewards, and physical constraints. Sometimes you just need to pick the darn thing up. There is no shortage of advice on how to do it, but little of it recognizes the hardest aspect, the feelings of desperation, frustration, shame, and resentment that an adult feels when it all goes wrong. We are all familiar with the clichés of Britain as a nation of animal lovers, but we often overlook quite how weird and remarkable it is that we have, for the most part, successfully integrated a vast number of autonomous, non-human entities into a human system of rights and wrongs. As I tried to integrate Dusty into that system, however, I discovered how difficult and fraught the process is. I also began to see how much of what I write and think about my professional life as a sociologist, power, behavior, and control, reflect what goes on in the world of dog training. Control is a watchword of our times. The Brexit referendum, which took place 10 years ago this week, was famously won on a promise to take it back. Apps and smart devices are sold as ways of extending control over the minutiae of our time, households, finances, and bodies. People are increasingly controlled at the workplace by intrusive systems of surveillance and behavioral intervention, while the AI revolution poses an even greater challenge of how to bring powerful post-human agents under human control. But the amount of time and money we spend striving for control is indicative of how close we feel to losing it. And nowhere is this more true than with dogs. We made a mistake. We got a boxer. These are some of the unsolicited comments you receive from strangers in the street when walking a boxer. Boxers, they're all mad. Don't worry, mate. She'll calm down when she gets to 10. Give up, mate. Boxers have got minds of their own. Old-timers will come up to you with a faraway look in their eye and tell you that they grew up with boxers, but they don't see them much these days. Something for which they don't know the reason, but I suspect I know now. Dog experts and trainers will tell you that a boxer is not a good first dog. Dusty was our first dog. There aren't many breeds that are the focus of their own specialist training program as boxers are. For example, the show Bombproof Boxer. It was a bold decision. My wife said she preferred bigger dogs, which ruled out many of the obvious breeds for a family living in London. My grandmother had had a boxer, Folly, with whom I'd forged a deep emotional bond as a child. On paper, boxers have certain tangible advantages. They're roughly mid-size and don't require any expensive grooming. They have the most beautifully expressive faces, once compared to the look of a man who had just opened his credit card statement after a shopping binge. We began to research the breed online and discovered a whole subculture of boxer lovers whose adoration for their pets seemed unarguable. What we hadn't reckoned with was that these people were also all mad. Lesson learned. If someone mentions that they sleep in a bed with 230-kilo animals, do not take their judgment as a benchmark of any kind. The reason why people love boxers so much is the same reason why no sane person should ever own one. Their relation to the world, other dogs, people running, people standing still, moving objects, non-moving objects, long grass, short grass, mud, and so on, is one of inexhaustible, irrepressible enthusiasm. This is at once a joyful and an impossible problem to manage. Experienced by the walker in having their arm nearly pulled out of its socket, and by strangers in being jumped on. Boxers were originally bred as German hunting dogs, and their size, strength, and speed can make them appear scary to the uninitiated. What makes them special, repeat boxer owners often say that they could never have any other dog, is their emotional sensitivity, a feature that was understood during the First World War when they were used as mercy dogs, trained to go into no man's land to find the injured and the dead, recognize the difference, and sometimes to sit with soldiers for comfort as they died. What boxers struggle with more than most dogs is impulse control. Any animal, including a human one, comes into this world expecting immediate gratification of its desires, before gradually learning that it is possible to wait for good things to arrive. But what if the impulses are simply bigger and more intense for boxers than they are for other animals? One thing you learn in the struggle to achieve control is that, from a practical point of view, the difference between good impulses, love, and bad ones, aggression, is less important than the intensity of the impulse itself. As I discovered on that afternoon in the park, a dog that desperately wants to play with another one is no easier to control and may not look very different than a dog that desperately wants to attack it. We didn't realize how hard it would be. New dog owners often go through an initial period of puppy blues in which regrets kick in as the quantity of chewed household items rises. But when we took Dusty to a puppy class aged 4 months, there was only one dog that spent the hour straining desperately to get to the other puppies while ignoring its owner. And it wasn't the Labrador, the Corgi, the Terrier, or the Cockapoo. Elite dog handlers and trainers will tell you they love working dogs, the class that includes boxers along with Dobermans and Great Danes, because of the challenge they pose, their intelligence and independence. Our choice of a boxer was the equivalent of someone who thinks they might try their hand at sailing, and instead of buying a dinghy, comes back with a racing yacht. We were now going to have to work out how to sail it. I had little choice but to become a dog person. Many parents will be familiar with the name Penelope Leach, the psychologist and author of such books as Your Baby and Child. Many dog owners will be equally familiar with the collected works of Steve Mann, including Easy Peasy Puppy Squeezy, Easy Peasy Doggy Squeezy, Easy Peasy Doggy Diary, and Easy Peasy Awesome Possum. Man claims to have worked with more than 100,000 dogs worldwide and has vicariously shaped the behavior of many more, having founded the Institute of Modern Dog Training, which describes itself as the largest registered membership and accreditation body for dog trainers in the world. In addition to books, Man produces podcasts and videos, including a BBC Maestro training course, while his minions crawl the earth selling his behavioral wisdom. At various points over the past 2 years, I have scoured these books, watched the videos, and paid hundreds of pounds to Steve Mann accredited trainers, all in the desperate hope that some Mannite genius might finally solve the riddle of Dusty's undesirable, occasionally intolerable behaviors. Dog training is a lot about confidence and body language, and figures such as Man possess a kind of aura, like a Pentecostal healer or an infant sleep trainer, whereby the desperate layperson is willing to give up all autonomy if only the guru will rescue them from their torments. The holy grail of dog training is focus, whereby the dog stares unerringly at their handler, waiting for instruction, regardless of distractions around them. The websites and YouTube videos of celebrity trainers feature images of smiling men and women sitting casually at picnic tables or standing in high streets, while a seemingly hypnotized Doberman or Vishla, never, I've noticed a boxer, stands stock still beside them. Irrefutable evidence of the trainer's powers of control, like an Instagram financial influencer leaning on his Ferrari. The message is, if I did this, you can too. But how? Over the recent decades, Man has been at the forefront of a revolution in dog training that contradicts assumptions about discipline and ethics elsewhere in our lives. His guiding principle is that of behaviorism, an approach to the control and prediction of human and non-human activity that deliberately discards all moral language in favor of rewards. As the American psychologist B.F. Skinner, the high priest of behaviorism, argued in the 1950s and 60s, people and animals are fundamentally alike. What they do is a consequence of their immediate environment and past experiences, rather than of values or intentions. Any behavior can be explained and thereby controlled as a response to a stimulus of some kind. The starting point of Man's approach is that dogs have suffered over centuries by having their behavior described in moralizing human language. When dog owners call their pets bad or naughty, or say that she's ignoring me on purpose or looking guilty, they are gearing themselves up to deliver the most obvious response: punishment. The standard way to get a dog under control through most of the history of human canine relations has been to restrain it or hit it, often with a shout of "bad dog." On first encountering dog trainers shouting and yanking on leads, Man wondered, why don't we just focus on what we do want rather than only looking for the bad? This is the insight that became the basis of positive reinforcement methods. Every time your dog does something you want it to do, you reward it with food as quickly as possible. If the reward is high enough and crucially quick enough, your dog will obey you, and from there you simply have to reinforce the behavior through repetition. Your dog is never ignoring you or doing it on purpose because, as Skinner might have observed, they don't do anything on purpose. They just respond to cues. The term reactive has become a modern catch-all term for any dog that behaves aggressively, usually interpreted as a symptom of fear, another attempt to cleanse dog training of anthropocentric language. As I navigated this literature, I began to recognize elements of a more infamous critique of morality, the one, surprisingly as it may sound, found in the work of Friedrich Nietzsche. Moralizing and punishing don't work for dogs, modern trainers argue, for the same reason that they do work for humans, according to Nietzsche. If a dog breaks a rule and then gets punished 2 minutes later, it has no understanding of how one led to the other. All it knows is that it has been harmed. For Nietzsche, humans became moral creatures once they understood how transgression A leads to penalty B, even when there is a substantial delay, potentially years between the two. Humans are disciplined, punished, and educated until they acquire that internal capacity that Nietzsche believed was most repressive of all, a guilty conscience, the most ingenious instrument of control ever invented. Freedom from guilt would mean living in the moment and forgetting one's sins. In other words, becoming more like dogs. To what extent is positive reinforcement a viable alternative to morality and guilt? It seems very simple on paper until you have to incorporate it into your everyday life. If a dog can't be held accountable for its actions, then the finger of suspicion turns towards its entire environment instead. Maybe it's the wrong treats, the wrong harness, the wrong time of day to be walking, the wrong owner. I even know of a case of a couple moving house because they became convinced that this was the key to improving their dog's behavior. There is a darker side to the behaviorist worldview, the one explored in the grueling experiments undertaken on the ethically abhorrent protagonist of A Clockwork Orange. If an animal doesn't have the capacity to connect behavior and punishment when there is a delay between the two, what happens if you eliminate the delay? I've sometimes wondered how my grandmother could possibly have handled a boxer, but then remember that Folly wore a choke collar. If my gran pulled on the lead, a chain tightened around her neck. Remote control electric shock collars expand the reach of punitive conditioning. The ethics and effectiveness of those collars is a matter of heated controversy, and legislation was introduced under the last Conservative government to ban them in England. Wales is the only place in the UK where they are banned, but never made its way through Parliament. I would never use an electric shock collar or choke collar and understand the futility of punishing Dusty for deeds that she's long forgotten about. My commitment to positive reinforcement is pretty unwavering. I even try to avoid shouting no, which Steve Mann assures me doesn't work on a dog. But when nothing seems to be working, I have fantasized about doing some far worse things, and never more so than when Dusty hit the so-called teenage phase. Everyone's search history contains a litany of guilty secrets. I confess that mine includes the words boxer dog rehoming. I've never done much more than Google it, mull it over, then shudder in horror at the imagined sight of Dusty's droopy face as I walked away from her for the last time. But yes, I have looked into it. The websites of dog rescue charities provide heartbreaking galleries of dogs that have been given up for one reason or another, often accompanied by the explanation that they find themselves there through no fault of their own. Code for they haven't bitten anyone. When scrolling through the websites of boxer rescue charities, what stands out was the commonest age of the dogs, 14 months. Dogs, like humans, go through an adolescence as they enter sexual maturation. Symptoms can include a surge of energy, an independent streak in which they appear to have unlearned basic commands, and various other forms of behavioral regression, only now accompanied by an almost adult body size. Around Dusty's first birthday, our barely controllable dog became more than we could bear. If I had to pinpoint my lowest moment, it was probably at exactly 14 months. Owners of small or unusually calm dogs barely notice their dog's adolescence. Owners of larger, excitable breeds experience adolescence as the period when their dog became a complete arsehole, sprinting to random objects in the distance, seeming to develop a sixth sense for what you least want them to do, and then doing it. In a more paranoid moment, it's possible to believe that your adolescent dog has a vendetta against you. Trainers recommend going back to basics, which in Dusty's case meant trying and failing to reacquaint her with the word sit before she tore off in pursuit of a passing pigeon. Where do you go once moral discipline is not on the menu and positive reinforcement feels inadequate? As in so many other areas of human and non-human life today, such queries eventually end up at nature's greatest control center, the brain. It turns out that the adolescent dog's brain is a rich site for neurological speculation of varying credibility. I've read that during this phase, synapses are being rewired and that the part of the brain dealing with impulse control is temporarily weakened, that sexual hormones have thrown the brain into disequilibrium. None of this is necessarily enough to discredit the notion that one's dog is actually an arsehole, but it does provide some help in getting to the end of another day without losing one's temper, which may be its real value. The appeal of dog neuroscience is not limited to understanding their adolescence. Indeed, it kicks in as soon as you take a new puppy home. Vets, trainers, and dog charities all recite in unison that a puppy must encounter every sight, sound, and sensation imaginable by the time they are 16 weeks old, or there is a risk that they will never get used to the experience in question. This includes vacuum cleaners, people in high-vis clothing, pushchairs, people in funny hats, and so on. Various checklists exist to work through systematically. A legacy of COVID is the surge in canine behavioral problems, including dog attacks, resulting from the large number of households acquiring puppies for the first time over 2020 to 2021, which then had far less access to the outside world and other dogs. I was filled with anxiety by the strictness of this 16-week window. Would I need to take Dusty to every pub and cafe in East London before the cutoff? Might I find a Village People tribute band through which I could acquaint her with a full range of uniforms and hats all at once? But I was also a bit dubious. After a bit of research, I discovered that the precision of 16 weeks derived originally from one landmark study in the 1960s. The magic number of 16 arose initially because the scientists had chosen, for reasons of experimental convenience, to split the puppies into an over 16-week group and an under 16-week group in order to compare them and not because of any neurological discovery. The rule of 16 weeks does at least have the virtue of being a consensus. But in other cases where physiology and behavior is concerned, part of the difficulty is the sheer range of conflicting opinions, products, theories, and services, many of which are attached to lucrative businesses. As Dusty's behavior deteriorated, we began to consider more veterinary explanations. Was she in pain? Was her brain being overwhelmed by urban life, as psychiatrists have wondered about human neurology at various points over the past 150 years? Turning to neurons as explanations has one indubitable merit. It relieves us of those feelings of responsibility and guilt that otherwise accompany a lack of control. There is no shortage of businesses willing to speculate on physiological drivers of canine behavior. That behaviorists will charge as much as £700 for a consultation. Neurological diagnoses produce pharmaceutical solutions, and prescriptions for puppy Prozac, fluoxetine, have increased tenfold over the past decade. Britain's vet industry has belatedly become the focus of a Competition and Markets Authority investigation. No surprise to anyone who has paid £23 for one monthly anti-flea tablet. Dog ownership offers a glimpse of a society without universal state-funded health care. It's not just the extraordinary expense that is draining, but the paranoid sense that there may be a solution out there, you just haven't yet paid enough for it. Unable to speak for themselves, animals force us to adopt the approach of behavioral experimentation. We have nothing else to go on but what we can observe. Of course, we project our own lay interpretations and explanations onto that behavior, but when we remain baffled, stories about the brain fill the void. Positively reinforcing desirable behavior is hard. It is time-consuming and extremely repetitive, more like going to the gym than teaching students, and I know which one I find more fulfilling. But if your food treats are, in the jargon, high value enough, and you put in the hours, it does work. Dusty now comes back to us when called, most of the time. She's still a very excitable dog, but I'm now able to avoid situations like the one in the park that fateful day. Getting to this point requires grasping an additional key difference between dogs and humans. The absence of a moral psyche also means an inability to generalize from one situation to another. Dogs can become controllable and predictable in one context and then behave entirely differently in another. And while it is possible to control the environment in your kitchen, you can never be sure what novelty might suddenly appear in the park. The Steve Mann answer to this problem is simple. Don't put your dog in situations you can't control or which have provoked bad behaviors in the past. This ultimately is how most dog owners cope, not training their dog to behave well in every situation, but striving to avoid those situations when they know they won't. But as much as we seek to leap wholesale into a world in which control is perfected through manipulating rewards, environmental cues, and neural pathways, my experience with Dusty suggests that what humans are really looking for in all of this is an escape from their own guilt. Many dog owners never have to pick up a training manual because their dogs are so placid or small that they never feel the need. But others never do so because the anger of other people doesn't bother them very much. The exit from morality into a world of positive reinforcement and brain chemistry is only ever partial, for the simple reason that none of us ever achieves perfect control. Learning not to judge and punish your own dog is relatively easy to do. I've learned the hard way that the difference between a frustrating walk and an emotionally disastrous one is about something else altogether, whether or not other dog owners judge me. What we most crave, once control is in the balance, is not scientific facts or diagnosis, but kindness and understanding, things that only another human being can provide. In Dusty's early days, when we felt quite lost, I used to occasionally encounter a friendly, bedraggled stranger who would always comment on what a lovely dog I had, which meant a surprising amount to me. On about the seventh occasion I saw him, he was sitting in a churchyard smoking crack. Dogs transcend social boundaries better even than sport and childcare, those usual mainstays of community expansion in secular societies. Since then, we have become accepted into various loose, overlapping communities of local dog owners who offer what can best be described as solidarity. Sometimes you just need another person to tell you that they've been there and you're doing okay. As for Dusty, she remains as beautiful and blameless as ever. From The Guardian, the pet I'll never forget, Holly the Beagle, who chewed her way through my home and into my heart. Holly, my hyperactive mad hatter of a beagle, was a gift from my well-meaning sister. She was born into a beagle pack who were kenneled in a dog food factory in the Irish town of Edgeworthstown in County Longford. She bounded into my life one sunny evening, a bouncing, dribbling, velvet-eared bundle of puppy energy. From the moment I laid eyes on her, I felt as if we were meant for each other. She quickly figured out that I was a softie with an abundance of patience and access to her food. Holly almost ate me out of house and home. She went at my little cottage in the west of Ireland, one table leg at a time. Nothing was safe. Holly teethed on my car seats, cutting through the fabric to expose the foam beneath. Then she made a start on the steering wheel. She was eyeing up the gear stick before a friend made a steel rack to keep her safe in the hatchback trunk of my car. The kitchen bin was emptied daily. The contents spread across the floor like a greeting. I dreaded after each day at work. Shoes and jeans were eaten from the radiators. I never managed to get on top of the garden. It's not easy when you have a full-grown bloodhound hanging off the strimmer. And she was a big beagle, which added to her charm, but also made the trail of destruction in her wake even more devastating, thanks to her size and seemingly limitless energy. She had a face to make you melt. Indeed, every person, cat, dog, or hedgehog, was an unquestioned friend as far as she was concerned. Just as well I hadn't been hoping for a guard dog. Beagles make great companions. They have the most easygoing, friendly nature. Holly never so much as snapped, even in old age when her joints must have been aching. In the end, I moved in with my husband James when we married. He lived on a road too busy with passing traffic for a heedless beagle, so my sister inherited Holly, then aged 4. Leaving her behind was the biggest wrench, but Holly always remained my dog. I think she knew that when I visited my sister every week. I was there as much for her. She passed away when she was 14. I was there by her side, rubbing her soft ears as she took her final breath. Holly was so much more than a pet. When she was mine, we did everything together, walked for miles, watched Friends. She was a comfort as well as a joy. She may have left me with a wonky-legged table, but I was so lucky to have those years with her. And that is it for this week for the Pet Hour. Until next week, be kind, be careful, be safe, and as always, be amazed by the animal world.
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4: Hello, I'm Bruce, and this is news from USA Today for Friday, July 10th. U.S. and Iran renew conflict, trading attacks overnight. Trump cites retribution for bombing of ships by Aaron Mansfield and Michael Loria. The United States and Iran attacked each other again overnight in the second straight night of fighting, renewing a conflict that began in the spring and paused for less than 3 weeks under a ceasefire that may be out the window now that President Donald Trump has declared it over. Iran struck U.S. military infrastructure in neighboring countries across the region, state media reported July 9th. Iran's army said it launched drone strikes on U.S. Patriot missile defense systems in Kuwait, satellite antenna in Qatar, and fuel storage in Bahrain. USA Today reached out to the Pentagon for confirmation. According to U.S. Military Central Command, U.S. forces struck 90 targets in Iran July 8th, including air defense systems, missile and drone storage sites, and naval assets. Trump said July 8th that the U.S. strikes were retribution for yesterday's bombing of ships by Iran, and warned if it happens again, it will get much worse. Iran had attacked commercial vessels in the Strait of Hormuz, the crucial shipping lane at the hinge of the conflict. Both sides are vying to control the waterway, which, before the war, carried about one-fifth of the world's oil. If they try to close it down, there's going to be a response from the American military, Vice President J.D. Vance said at an event in Wisconsin July 8th. Iranian Parliament Speaker Mohammad B. Ghalibaf appeared to respond on X, saying U.S. bullying would cost the nation access to the strait. Let me put it plainly. If you strike, you'll get hit, the Post said. The waterway will only open with Iranian arrangements, not American threats. Escalating strikes and Trump's apparent move to wash his hands of negotiations leaves the path forward to peace uncertain, though the president has said he does not expect a return to the pace of hostilities seen at the start of the war. In addition to the Strait of Hormuz, the two sides were expected to negotiate over Iran's nuclear program and whether the United States would free up the country's frozen assets. Iran's Foreign Affairs Ministry stepped up its rhetoric on July 9th and accused the United States of creating a baseless pretext to attack Iran's territorial integrity and target a railroad route that leads to a historic shrine. The statement said, "The United States is unable to comprehend the greatness of Iranian patriotism and the people's loyalty to the ideals of the revolution, and instead has resorted to insults, disinformation, and military aggression." Iran has been holding public mourning ceremonies for Supreme Leader Ali Khamenei, who was killed in a joint U.S.-Israeli airstrike in late February. Oil and natural gas shipments through the Strait of Hormuz plummeted when the conflict started, then ticked up after a ceasefire was reached in June. But few oil tankers have been passing through the strait since the two sides renewed their fighting. As of the morning of July 9th, only two tankers had made it through their fighting, according to Reuters. On July 8th, at least four oil and gas tankers turned around instead of risking attack. Oil and gas prices climbed again with the reignited fighting. The national average price for a gallon of regular gas rose to $3.85 July 9th, up a few cents from $3.80 a day before, according to AAA. It remained lower than it was this time in June, when the average was $4.16, but higher than pre-war levels. The price of crude oil held near $73.50 a barrel on the morning of July 9th, after rising 4.4% in the previous session, according to Trading Economics. The United Nations condemned attacks on ships in the strait and said hundreds of boats holding 6,000 seafarers have been stranded in the Persian Gulf since the conflict began. No seafarer should have to risk their life simply for doing their job, Arsenic Dominguez, Secretary General of the UN's International Maritime Organization, said in a statement July 8th. Dems' disarray is only growing. Platner debacle fuels debate over direction. It's a war. The chaos over the Democratic Senate nomination in Maine, with the scramble on to replace scandal-scarred Graham Platner, is only the latest and messiest battle in this summer's debate over the direction and definition of the Democratic Party as it heads to crucial midterm elections. The explosive energy of the far left, which last November helped elect Zoran Mamdani as the first Democratic Socialist mayor of New York, has this year ousted longtime office holders and nominated progressive insurgents in New York and Colorado. In all, five Democratic House incumbents have lost primaries. That has freaked out the party's establishment, which is concerned that the populist success in solidly blue territory could allow Republicans to paint even moderate Democratic candidates in purple states as radical and dangerous. Adam Green, co-founder of the Progressive Change Campaign Committee, called it a battle for the soul of the party. One faction within the Democratic Party wants to shake up the system, especially on the economy, he told USA Today. And the other is perfectly willing to treat this as a status quo moment. It's skirmishes right now, Matt Bennett, co-founder of the centrist organization Third Way, told USA Today. He sees the midterm challenges as a precursor to the 2028 presidential campaign. The battle will be joined when we start trying to pick a leader, because nominees and presidents define political parties. Though Democrats are united in their opposition to President Donald Trump, they disagree over issues including Israel and the war in Gaza, funding for the police and border patrol, protections for immigrants, and support for the expansive health care plan called Medicare for All. At stake now, the November elections and what Democrats hope will be a landslide. Trump's final 2 years in the White House and its oversight by Congress, not to mention 2028. Trump has been jumping on the Democratic Party's direction almost every day in speeches and question and answer sessions with reporters. It's become a communist party, he said. These are not social Democrats. They are hardcore, godless communists. For the record, none of the Democratic candidates in the spotlight identify themselves as communists. And it's not clear how potent the charge of a red menace will be nearly four decades after the Berlin Wall fell and the Cold War ended. But Republicans are grateful for the opening, a chance to hammer away on an issue other than the cost of groceries and the unsettled and unpopular war with Iran. The saga of the Maine oysterman. Platner's success in claiming the U.S. Senate nomination in Maine was an early sign of the progressives' power, a case study of the Democratic establishment's failure to understand the depth of voter unhappiness with their leadership. Senate Democratic leader Chuck Schumer of New York recruited two-term Maine Governor Janet Mills, 78, to run against Platner. The Marine Corps veteran and oyster farmer, 41, had the backing of Vermont Senator Bernie Sanders, the progressives' longtime standard bearer. Platner's appeal, with a message of denouncing corporate interests and focusing on the plight of working people, allowed him to survive a series of personal controversies. By the June primary, Mills had suspended her campaign in the face of his certain victory. But new allegations by a former girlfriend that Plattner raped her in 2021, which he denies, forced his own reluctant exit on July 8th. Another case study, this time of insurgent strategist failure to fully vet someone who had never before gone through public scrutiny. Now, he is the one who had to suspend his campaign, demanding in a defiant 11-minute video that his replacement reflect the will and the values of Maine voters who had backed him, not that of party insiders who had opposed him. Of course, it is now up to the state's party insiders to devise the way to choose a new nominee by the July 27th deadline to get on the ballot. Leaders have announced plans to hold a nominating convention with timing and details to follow. Why Maine and beyond matters. Close to a century has passed since Maine was seen as a political bellwether for the country. As Maine goes, so goes the nation, was the one-time adage. But the Pine Tree State is back as crucial for control of the Senate. With Republicans holding a 50

is the next big showdown between moderates and the left, and in a quintessential swing state. Abdul El Sayed, a doctor and former county health official, has been endorsed by Sanders and other progressive organizations. El Sayed has been leading Republican Haley Stevens, a centrist member of Congress, who is backed by former Senator Debbie Stabenow and former Governor Jennifer Granholm. Then it's on to Wisconsin, another swing state in the heartland. The prospect that Francesca Hong, a Democratic socialist who serves in the state legislature, might win the Democratic gubernatorial nomination prompted David Crowley, a Milwaukee County executive, to withdraw from the race July 8th in an effort to consolidate support for Lieutenant Governor Sarah Rodriguez. In a Wedgwood poll of 413 likely Democratic primary voters released on July 6th, Hong had jumped to a narrow lead at 30%, trailed by former Governor Mandela Barnes at 28% and Rodriguez at 19%. That primary is August 11th. Americans are abandoning the workforce. The reasons aren't clear, but risk to economy is. By Rachel Barber. Whether it was caregiving responsibilities, feeling discouraged after a long stretch of unemployment, or the realization they're sitting on a pile of money, many Americans have left the workforce entirely. Over the past year, about 1 million workers have thrown in the towel. In June alone, 720,000 people left the workforce, the Labor Department estimated. The labor force participation rate, or the percentage of those 16 and older who are working or looking for work, fell to 61.5% in June, marking the lowest reading since March 2021. Excluding the lows seen during the COVID-19 pandemic, it represents the lowest rate in 5 decades. Experts are split on what is driving the departures. Some older employees who have benefited from a booming stock market may be retiring feeling comfortable with their 401ks, though that doesn't explain why the participation rate for people ages 25 to 55 has fallen. A Catalyst survey earlier this year found that some women left the workforce when companies imposed return-to-office mandates and they needed to care for kids at home. But that doesn't explain why the participation rate for men has also dropped. What is clear is that a sustained decline in the workforce could slow U.S. economic growth. Economic growth is a combination of the economy generating more for each hour that workers are at the job and more workers working more hours, said Bill Adams, Comerica Bank's chief U.S. economist. The first half of that productivity is still growing at a good pace in the U.S., but the second half, bringing more workers into the economy, is not contributing as much to growth as it has in the past. The unemployment rate ticked down from 4.3% to 4.2% in June. That could be considered a bright spot in a jobs report that fell short of forecasters' hiring expectations. But in a note after the report's release, Glassdoor chief economist Daniel Zhao said it fell

0: for the wrong reasons. Although U.S. employees hiring has accelerated over the past several months, Zhao said, the unemployment rate is falling, not because more people are getting hired, but because fewer are looking for work. This points to a labor market that's stubbornly refusing to re-accelerate despite recent optimism, Zhao said in the note. Burnout from the job search could be a factor. After a year of historically weak hiring in 2025, ZipRecruiter economist Nicole Bashaud told USA Today that longtime unemployed people may be so discouraged they are leaving the market entirely. Somebody who became unemployed a year ago when it was really, really hard to find a job is likely still unemployed right now, Bashaud said, adding, employers may prefer to hire somebody who just recently left their job or who is still working another job. Michelle Evermore, a senior fellow at the National Employment Law Project, agreed. She said that rejection stings after several rounds of interviews and that landing a job has become a real headache in 2026. That's worth thinking about when you see people demoralized and not wanting to work, she said, adding, people may also be taking time this year to acquire new skills, learn a trade, or return to school as they feel employers' expectations shifting amid the growth of artificial intelligence. Some employees are rejecting return-to-office mandates. Jasmine Tucker, Vice President of Research at the National Women's Law Center, said return-to-office mandates amid high caregiving costs disproportionately drove women to leave the labor force. If a family is trying to make ends meet, and one person has to leave the labor force because they can't pay for care, it's going to be the person who makes less, and that tends to be the women, because of the wage gap, Tucker said. Evermore added that return-to-office mandates may have made it harder for employees with disabilities to keep their jobs, another possible contributor to a shrinking labor force. There are plenty of jobs that you could probably continue to do from home, but employers are taking this sort of hardline stance in some cases, Evermore said. For other employees, it simply was time to retire. The participation rate for employees 55 and older fell to 37.1% in June, marking a 21-year low. On top of retirement, the stock market has boomed in 2026, and so a lot of older Americans who have 401ks and other retirement savings are feeling better able to step away from the workforce, Adam said. Evermore added that even if older employees aren't sitting on a comfortable retirement fund, after decades in the labor force, their health sometimes lets them know when it's time to go. A lot more people think that the decision to retire is going to be totally up to them, and oftentimes it's up to their bodies, Evermore said. Though a wave of retirements is expected, given the country's aging population, Adams said that in the long run, the U.S. is going to have to figure out how to manage shortages of workers that are being affected by these demographic changes. Forecast now predicts historic El Nino. NOAA raises chances of very strong event to 81%. By Doyle Rice. Federal forecasters have dramatically increased the chances that a new El Niño will grow into a historically strong event that will influence weather around the world. Specifically, the National Oceanic and Atmospheric Administration's Climate Prediction Center said on July 9th there is an 81% chance of a very strong El Niño by the fall. In June, the chance of a very strong event was 63%. There also is a 97% chance the current El Niño will last through early spring 2027. Only 7 El Niño events over the last 75 years have been classified as very strong. So the expectation is that this event will be among the strongest in the historical record we monitor, said Michel Leroux, the physical scientist at NOAA's Climate Prediction Center, in an email to USA Today. What is El Niño, and why does it matter? El Niño is part of a larger climate cycle driven by the temperature of water in parts of the Pacific Ocean. The natural climate pattern affects weather worldwide, bringing a mixed bag of conditions across the globe. It attracts so much attention because it can supercharge droughts, heavy rainfall events, and heat waves in some areas. Previous El Niños have led to some of the hottest years on record, such as the record-breaking worldwide average temperature in 2024. Studies show it can also have an eye-popping effect on the global economy. Not all El Niño effects are sinister, however. The pattern is also expected to reduce hurricane activity in the Atlantic and could bring a milder winter and lower heating bills to millions of Americans. Hurricane Reducer. NOAA said that stronger events such as this one can more significantly tilt the odds in favor of expected impacts in the United States and around the world. One major impact is that this El Niño may sharply reduce the number of hurricanes and tropical storms we can expect in the 2026 Atlantic hurricane season, which officially began on June 1st. So far, only one short-lived storm has formed, Tropical Storm Arthur. Hurricane forecasters in early June reduced the expected number of named storms in the Atlantic to 9, well below the average of 14. El Niño may also bring strong heat waves, droughts, and flooding around the world. Every El Niño is not the same. Each one is unique, with its own imprint on our weather, said Ken Graham, director of NOAA's National Weather Service, in a statement. What does El Niño mean for U.S. weather? El Niño tends to be strongest during the winter months, and its global impacts are typically most significant in the Northern Hemisphere, winter, NOAA said. During a typical El Niño winter, the jet stream over the North Pacific Ocean tends to shift southward, bringing the storm track over the southern tier of the U.S., according to a NOAA statement. The southward shift in the storm track also leads to drier conditions over the northern Rockies and Ohio and Tennessee valleys. For temperatures, El Niño often leads to a warmer-than-usual winter over the northern United States. Typical impacts of El Niño can include stronger upper-level winds that tend to suppress storm and hurricane development in the Atlantic Basin, while weaker winds tend to enhance tropical development in the eastern and central Pacific basins. Stormier weather is more likely in the southern United States, with chances of both rain and snow increased during El Niño winters. High tide flooding could become a higher risk in parts of the United States, especially on the West Coast. Changes in the migration of fish and other oceanic organisms, with warm water species moving north while cold water species move farther north or into deeper waters. These behavioral changes impact growth, survival, and reproduction. Past El Niño episodes have also enhanced the formation of harmful algal blooms along the U.S. West Coast. It's important to keep in mind that even a very strong El Niño does not lead to guaranteed impacts. Seasonal outlooks are uncertain enough that surprises can and do happen, LaRue said in an email to the USA Today. When was the strongest El Niño event on record? Based on NOAA's official ENSO index going back to 1950, the strongest El Niño event was in the 1982-83 winter, when the relative oceanic Niño index, or RONI, reached a plus 2.5 degrees Celsius, LaRue said. RONI is NOAA's new official measure of El Niño and La Niña, comparing Pacific Ocean temperatures to the rest of the tropics to better capture the climate pattern's real-world impacts in a warming world, the National Weather Service said. Case of missing Mississippi teen draws national attention. Family retains noted civil rights lawyer Crump by Drew Pittock, Bonnie Bolden, and Gabe Hoari. The family of Nolan Xavier Wells continues searching for answers after a body was found during a search for the missing 18-year-old in the water near an island following a 4th of July trip with friends. While an investigation is ongoing, noted civil rights and personal injury lawyer Ben Crump said July 7th that he had been retained by the family to try to get to the bottom of what happened. Nolan Wells was a beloved son, teammate, and friend who went out to celebrate the 4th of July and never came home. His family deserves answers. They deserve the truth, Crump said in a statement. We will not rest until every fact about what happened to Nolan on Horn Island is brought into the light, and we call on investigators to pursue this case with urgency and transparency this family deserves. Here's everything we know about the case. Grim discovery during search. Wells was last seen on a northwest tip of Horn Island the afternoon of July 4th, according to reporting from the Clarion Ledger, part of the USA Today network. Horn Island is located about 10 miles off the Gulf Coast of Mississippi. According to the National Park Service, the island is only accessible via private boat and is designated wilderness area, meaning it is untouched by commercial development. He had taken a trip to the island with several friends to celebrate the holiday. When he didn't return to the mainland with the group, his mom reported him missing. The Jackson County Sheriff's Office led a land and water search July 5th and 6th. The Mississippi Department of Maritime Resources, National Park Service employees, and the U.S. Coast Guard helped, alongside the United Cajun Navy and other volunteers. The search ultimately was called off the morning of July 6th after a park ranger discovered a body in the waters near the island, per the Clarion Ledger. Jackson County Coroner Bruce Lind confirmed to the Sun-Herald that the body matched Wells' description. However, he said, the Mississippi State Medical Examiner's Office has not yet identified the body through DNA testing. An autopsy was scheduled for July 7th, according to Crump's office. Case is spotlighted on Good Morning America. The case was featured on Good Morning America on July 7th, where it was reported that investigators are looking into it as a possible drowning. An official cause of death has not yet been determined. Jackson County Sheriff John Ledbetter also appeared on the segment and made comments about the investigation. They left and went back without Nolan, from what we understand. He chose to stay there. Ledbetter also says authorities are still seeking information from anyone who may know what happened. According to reporting from TMZ, the sheriff's office was investigating a video shared on social media that seemed to show people arguing on Horn Island on the holiday. It's unclear if the footage, which shows a crowded beach, is related to the case. God took his time creating our son. Wells' mother, Christine Wansley, posted on social media throughout the search, sharing information and asking for help. She has since asked that the family be given privacy to grieve in peace. In another Facebook post on July 6th, she thanked the people who worked to find her son, adding that she's grateful for the community's prayers and support. His father, our family, friends, and I are absolutely devastated, Wansley wrote. My heart is broken for my sweet son, who is always willing to cheer and uplift others. Nolan was a special soul. God took his time creating our son. Fake GoFundMe profiles try to capitalize on tragedy. In the wake of Wells' death, several fake GoFundMe accounts that aren't linked to the family have popped up. Wansley noted in a Facebook post that her friend, Alia Dennis, created the only authorized fundraising page. So far, the page has raised $197,000 of its $120,000 goal to help with funeral expenses and to support Wells' loved ones. The page describes Wells, who would have turned 19 next month, as a beloved son, grandson, brother, friend, and teammate whose life touched so many people. His smile, kind heart, and love for others left a lasting impact on everyone who knew him. An exemplary student, athlete, friend, and teammate. The Ocean Springs teen was an athlete who played several sports. He was on the football team at Southwest Mississippi Community College. On the evening of July 6th, President Stephen Bishop released a statement from the school. Nolan was an exemplary student, athlete, friend, and teammate. We remember Nolan as a well-respected young man who is very popular among friends, faculty, and staff. We love Nolan, and he will be greatly missed in many ways, Bishop wrote. The investigation into Wells' death is ongoing, according to Crump's office. Celebrities react to Wells' case. The Nolan Wells case has even stirred a reaction out of some notable Hollywood personalities, such as Watch What Happens Live host Andy Cohen and actor and singer Ty Diggs. R.I.P. Nolan Wells. What a tragedy, Cohen said on Threads on July 7th. Diggs posted to his official Facebook page on July 7th, saying, R.I.P. Nolan, let's hope this young man gets some justice. Teffy Pessoa, a popular social media personality and co-host of Love Island, After Show, After Sun, also took to social media to express sadness over Wells' death. Rest in peace, Nolan Xavier Wells. Praying for his family. I cannot even imagine receiving the news, she posted on Threads. Former Wisconsin Judge Dugan gets no prison time. She is fined $5,000 for obstructing ICE officers trying to make arrest. By John Dietrich and Tao Nguyen. A former Wisconsin judge received no prison time or probation on July 8th after being convicted of obstructing U.S. Immigration and Customs Enforcement officers who were attempting to make an arrest outside her courtroom. Former Milwaukee County Circuit Judge Hannah Dugan, 67, was convicted of felony obstruction in December 2025 after she was accused of helping a man evade immigration authorities. During her sentencing on July 8th, U.S. District Judge Lynn Edelman said prison and probation were unnecessary, noting Dugan has lived a life of public service and is not a risk of reoffending. The judge fined her $5,000, saying the sentence was fitting for a few minutes of conduct by a person who has dedicated her life to helping the poor. Under the federal sentencing guidelines, the pre-sentence report called for 15 to 20 months behind bars. The maximum sentence was 5 years in prison. This is a case of a good person upset by immigration enforcement in this country, a sentiment widely shared, making a bad decision in the moment, Edelman said during the sentencing. Edelman, a former Democratic state lawmaker nominated by former President Bill Clinton, said Dugan has suffered many consequences, including losing her job, having to move, and withdrawing from public life, which amounts to a significant punishment regardless of his sentence. This year, Dugan announced she was resigning from the judgeship she had held for 9 years after facing calls from Republican state lawmakers to impeach her and remove her from the bench. The case thrust the Milwaukee native to the forefront of a clash between local judges and the Trump administration over immigration enforcement. I am just a person who is trying to do my job. Dugan spoke in front of a packed courtroom, breaking a silence that had stretched for more than a year. The former judge said she was trying to do the right thing on the day ICE officers were outside her courtroom. At that time, people were afraid to come to court for fear of encountering immigration agents, she said. I have been cast as both a scofflaw and a hero. I am neither. I am just a person who is trying to do my job," Dugan said, at one time getting choked up as she spoke to Edelman. Dugan did not apologize for her actions, but said she takes the conviction seriously, adding that she came to court with a heavy heart because of the case. Dugan said she had to stop her practice of attending community events, but hopes to return to that. "I intend to contribute to civic life and return to my focus on service," Dugan said. "I will not let those minutes on April 18th define my life." One of Dugan's attorneys, Jason Lusak, said after the sentencing, "She has lost so much. The collateral consequences to her were great, and we appreciate that the judge, Edelman, took that into consideration." Former Wisconsin judges' attorneys to appeal conviction. A jury found Dugan guilty of obstructing a federal immigration proceeding, a felony, and not guilty of a misdemeanor charge of concealing a fugitive whom ICE agents were seeking to arrest in December 2025. "The team will appeal Dugan's conviction," Lusak said, "advancing arguments that we think were right all along. The defense will appeal the case to the Seventh Circuit Court of Appeals. On appeal, Dugan's lawyer may advance arguments they have made since the indictment. They contended the case should be dismissed on several grounds, including that Dugan had judicial immunity and that the obstruction statute was incorrectly applied. Dugan's lawyers also may go after Edelman's jury instructions as being wrong. Government notes lack of acceptance. In court, Executive Assistant U.S. Attorney Richard Froehling agreed that Dugan has led a life of service and received consequences, but the veteran federal prosecutor noted she and her legal team have taken no responsibility for her actions. Froehling said the defense has continued to justify Dugan's conduct as reasonable or blame others. "That makes this a little different situation," Froehling said, adding the sentence should address the broader institutional harm caused when a judge obstructs the administration of justice. Dugan's reckless and illegal actions interfered with that goal and created unnecessary risks for all involved, First Assistant U.S. Attorney Brad Schmiel said in a statement after the sentencing. "For that, there needed to be serious consequences." Steve Biskupic, one of Dugan's attorneys, said every judge in the country is aware of what happened to Dugan, who was arrested at work, handcuffed, and led through two courthouses. He said she became a poster child for the Trump administration's battle with local judges. "What possible further deterrence is necessary?" Biskupic said. "What judge is looking at this case and saying, yes, sign me up for the Hannah Dugan treatment?" Submitting nearly 20 letters of support from diverse sources, Dugan's team said she has been punished enough. Former Wisconsin Supreme Court Justice Jeanine Gieske, who is now on faculty at Marquette Law School, and Gregory P. O'Meara, rector of the Marquette University Jesuit community, spoke on Dugan's behalf. They both noted her decades of service to the underserved, fueled by her Catholic faith. Gieske said Dugan has been a quiet force for the needy for many years, exceeding that of any judge she knows. everywhere. She has been working for the poor and disabled, Geske said. First case of its kind to go to trial. The case against Dugin was sparked by the events of April 18, 2025, when ICE officers came to Dugin's courtroom to arrest defendant Eduardo Flores Ruiz, who had illegally re-entered the United States and was set to appear in her courtroom on battery charges. Six members of the Milwaukee ICE Task Force dressed in plain clothes and went to the county courthouse to arrest Flores Ruiz at about 8 a.m. local time, according to a criminal complaint. They then informed the bailiff in Dugin's courtroom that they were planning the arrest, agreeing to wait until after his court appearance. Dugin and another judge questioned the arrest warrant and directed them to the chief judge's office, video showed. Dugin returned to her courtroom, called Flores Ruiz's case, and then led him and his lawyer into a hallway reserved for staff and jurors. Flores Ruiz and his attorney emerged in the public corridor. Two officers who were still in the hall followed Flores Ruiz and eventually arrested him after a short foot chase outside the courthouse. Dugin was arrested by FBI agents on April 25th and charged with obstructing federal officers. Her arrest sparked protests across Milwaukee, including at federal courthouse and outside the FBI field office. College district professor settled DEI fight. First Amendment rights cited in challenge to state mandate. By Brianna J. Frank. A California community college district has reached a settlement with a professor challenging state regulations requiring faculty to employ teaching, learning, and professional practices that reflect DEIA, diversity, equity, inclusion, and accessibility, and anti-racist principles after a three-year legal fight. Bakersfield College history professor Damon Johnson, represented by the Institute for Free Speech, sued nearly a dozen individuals associated with the school district and state community college system, in part on First Amendment grounds in July 2023. They included then interim president of Bakersfield College, Steve Watkin, and then interim Kern Community College District Chancellor Thomas Burke and California Community College's Chancellor Sonia Christian. The federal complaint alleged school officials had investigated Johnson for his dissident speech and argued the First Amendment guarantees Professor Johnson's right to express himself, and it forbids the state from mandating that he subscribe to or promote any official ideology. A judge granted a preliminary injunction in February barring the school and district from investigating, disciplining, or terminating Johnson under state regulations, though the order did not apply to Johnson's official speech as a member of the college's Equal Opportunity and Diversity Advisory Committee. The settlement allows the court to enforce that order for a five-year period, at which point the case will be permanently dismissed. The defendants will also pay $150,000 for Johnson's attorney's fees. After 3 years, rather than being mandated to value and promote DEI with its neo-Marxist understanding of race, grievance, identity politics, and cloaked affirmative action, I can finally get back to focusing on what I've always cared about, teaching history, and engaging in the free exchange of ideas, Johnson said in the Institute for Free Speech's July 7th news release. He went on to say that he should never have been put in the position of choosing between my livelihood and my First Amendment rights.
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2: Good afternoon. This afternoon, expect sunshine with a high near 96. Tonight, look for clear skies with a low near 77. Saturday, look for light rain showers with a high near 84. Saturday night, look for light rain showers with a low near 70. Sunday, there is a slight chance of rain with a high near 83. Get your weather every hour right here on Mind's Eye Radio, your virtual news stand.
3: In Belleville, it's partly cloudy and 84 degrees. In Granite City and Fairview Heights, it's sunny and 86 degrees.
4: 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Game time is at 7:30 p.m. On Wednesday, October 28th, the Portland Timbers come to town. Game time is at 7:30 p.m. And in our last audio-described game of the season, on Saturday, October 31st, City SC hosts San Diego FC. Kickoff is at 2 p.m. For the full list of events and links to purchase tickets, visit our calendar at bit.ly/upcoming-ad-events.

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5: 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Movie pick, Independence Day, 8 a.m., 7 Central on FX. Welcome to Earth. As this iconic alien invasion slash disaster film, starring Will Smith, Bill Pullman, and Jeff Goldblum, among others, celebrates 30 years, relive the magic this morning. 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A Capital Fourth, 250th weekend celebration, 8-7 Central on PBS. 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This live special kicks off the holiday weekend on the West Lawn of the Capitol with the National Symphony Orchestra and a performance by country star Trace Adkins as he debuts his patriotic single, American Made. The finale includes a spectacular fireworks show. Independence Eve, live with Anderson and Andy, celebrating 250, 8-7 Central on CNN. Anderson Cooper and Andy Cohen bring their New Year's Eve tradition to Independence Eve in New York City's Times Square. Counting down live to a midnight ball drop honoring America's 250th birthday. Dutton Ranch. Season finale, 8-7 Central on Paramount Network. Get ready for a sibling showdown worthy of Yellowstone in the season finale of this Texas set spinoff. The first season saw biz-savvy Beth Dutton, Kelly Riley, and her husband, cowboy and ranch foreman Rip Wheeler, Cole Hauser, try to start fresh. Too bad they escaped one deadly family feud, only to get caught up in another at the Ten Paddle Ranch, where both are now working. The clan's clash escalated in the seventh episode after ranch matriarch Beulah Jackson, Annette Bening, shocked everyone by passing the leadership to degenerate son Rob Will, Jay Courtney, instead of steady, responsible Joaquin, Juan Pablo Raba. Beulah had planned to give the reins to Kino, as she called her favorite child. But Rob Will vowed to kill his brother if she did that. Beulah will regret this deeply, unfortunately, Raba says. That decision will change the Jackson life forever. The actor also promises a battle between the brothers. It's been a long time coming, he says. It gets bad. Really, really bad. Just how bad? There will be plenty of action. This is Dutton Ranch, and people will die, Raba teases. No matter which brother comes out on top, Raba notes that Beth and Rip are survivors. They're always playing chess, so they know that no matter who runs the 10 pedal, they will still have to be on top of their game. That's checkmate. Or should we say, soulmates. What's Worth Watching on Saturday, July 4th, by Emily Aslanian. Disney celebrates America. Various times. ABC, ESPN, Freeform, FX, and National Geographic. The Mouse House is bringing the fireworks for the country's 250th, as well as programming that spans multiple networks, beginning July 3rd at 10, 9 Central, and carrying through all of July 4th. Kicking off the tributes to the U.S. on July 4th is Dawn in America. An early morning broadcast at 5 a.m. 4 Central, 3 Mountain, and 2 Pacific, followed by a live 3-hour Good Morning America special at 7 a.m. 6 Central. Later for lunch, Gobble Up, Nathan's Hot Dog Eating Contest at 12:30, 11:30 a.m. Central. After, Seven Wonders of America airs at 1 noon Central, shows a 2-hour look at America's most beautiful sights from National Geographic and ABC. Sports Center vets the cultural impact of U.S. sports in a 2-hour live edition at 5-4 Central. And at 8-7 Central, they're going to party like it's 1776 with Nashville's Star Spangled Bash, including 3 hours of live musical performances and one of the largest fireworks and drone shows in the country. 50th Anniversary of Rocky, 1 noon Central on AMC. This is one film franchise that really understands how to go the distance. As Sylvester Stallone's Rocky celebrates 50 years, relive the magic of the 1976 original. Then, the next four films, Rocky II starts at 3:30, 2:30 Central, run into the night. It all ends with 2006 Rocky Balboa, airing at 1 a.m., midnight Central. The Great American Block Party, 250, 8-7 Central on CBS. You only turn 250 once, and what better way to celebrate a semi-quincentennial than with a block party? 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Macy's 4th of July Fireworks, 8-7 Central on NBC. Boom, snap. For this special's landmark 50th anniversary, expect an iconic showing of the 4th of July fireworks over the Brooklyn Bridge as they light up the New York City skyline. Musical performances include Noah Kahan, Salt and Peppa, and Blake Shelton. What's Worth Watching on Sunday, July 5th by Emily Aslanian. Movie Picks, Indiana Jones Marathon, 9 a.m. 8 Central on FX. Everything's coming up Indy as this full-day marathon follows the famed archaeologist adventurer played for decades by Harrison Ford. All five films air in order, starting with 1981's epic Raiders of the Lost Ark. House of the Dragon, 9 8 Central on HBO. Rhaenyra's fight for the Iron Throne has lost her two sons, Lucerys killed in Season 1 and Jacarys killed in the Season 3 opener. Now Rhaenyra needs Aegon's head, but a new Targaryen heir could tip the scales, and he comes with the dragon. Today's sports pick, IndyCar, 12:30, 11:30 a.m. Central on Fox. NTT IndyCar Series, Honda Indy 200 at Mid-Ohio. Alex Palou, Kyle Kirkwood, David Malukas, and Pat O'Ward are the top drivers weaving their way through this 2.258-mile course. Hammerhead Sharks up close with Bertie Gregory. 9-8 Central on National Geographic. Shark Fest swims back onto screens this week, kicking off with this exciting doc from National Geographic explorer Bertie Gregory. It's the first of many fin-focused films and shows this month, but what makes this one particularly unforgettable is its focus on the distinct hammerhead shark in Mexico's Baja Peninsula. The Baja Peninsula used to be the stronghold for hammerheads, and in the 1990s, when the shark fin trade ramped up, their population fell off a cliff, a 97% decline. Now there's this glimmer of hope that they might be making a comeback. So I wanted to go and find out what was up, explains Gregory. Because of the dwindling population, it took Gregory and his crew over a week during the four-week shoot to even locate their first hammerhead. One of the big misconceptions about hammerheads is that they're bold and brave. They're proper scaredy sharks, he laughs. You have to work so hard to get close to them. To accomplish that task, they use rebreathers, special stealthy scuba gear that recycles the air and doesn't create bubbles. The sharks have a good reason to fear humans, though, as Gregory also examines the legal shark fishing trade in the area, a major reason for their vulnerable status. A handful of humans are killed by sharks every year, he says. We hear about every single one of those in the news, yet we humans kill over 150 million sharks per year. So it really does make you question who should be scared of who. What's worth watching on Monday, July 6th, by Andrea Towers? World War II with Tom Hanks, 8, 7 Central on the History Channel. It's the biggest event in human history, but as consultant Rob Citino, whom viewers can see in every hour of this docuseries, says, even with 20 episodes, you have to be pretty ruthless. You can't put a book up on the screen. Citino, affiliated with the National World War II Museum in New Orleans, was a natural fit for the project, narrated by Tom Hanks, and was more than happy to bring his expertise to the project alongside other prominent historians. Tonight, back-to-back episodes highlight first the massive military mission known as Operation Overlord, launched with the D-Day landings in German-occupied France, and then America's brutal naval and land war with Japan. Citino says he's proud that the series covers such expansive ground. Most Americans' geography is not really well honed, but they know where Germany is. They might not know where Indonesia or Guadalcanal are. So sometimes those veterans of the Pacific War feel they got short shrift in the memory contest. That's not the case here. It's called World War II for a reason, he tells TV Guide magazine. You can't look at one part of it and say, we're covering World War II. You've got to give the honest effort and really, Sherwin Williams paint, you've got to cover the earth. Lethally Blonde, 10, 9 Central Investigation Discovery. Tonight, Holly Madison takes us to Wichita Falls, Texas, where a 2022 murder investigation of a young man elicits an investigation into his roommates, including a former Hooters waitress and OnlyFans model who has coincidentally gone missing. Today's sports pick, MLB Baseball, 9:30, 8:30 Central on FS1, Arizona Diamondbacks and San Diego Padres. The D-backs with Corbin Carroll and the Friars open a four-game National League West Series at San Diego's Petco Park. What's worth watching on Tuesday, July 7th by Jacqueline Cutler. America's Got Talent, 8, 7 Central on NBC. The competition series returned for its 21st season on June 2nd, with Mel B at the judges' table alongside Simon Cowell, Sofia Vergara, and Howie Mandel. While tonight promises to unveil even more talent, the former Spice Girl will always have her favorites. She cites season 12 comedian Preacher Lawson as one of her top three acts, telling us, "He was absolutely brilliant and so funny, because I do think laughter is the best medicine for anything." Another memorable performer, Darcy Lynn from season 12, because I really liked how she was self-taught. She did ventriloquism, and she had a very sweet innocence. And the magician, Matt Franco from season 9, who took my phone and smashed it, and then it was found in an audience member's seat. Let's see if tonight's hopefuls measure up. Dark Side of the Ring, season premiere, 9, 8 Central on Vice. dive into the world of total nonstop action, TNA, wrestling, with WWE Hall of Fame professional Jeff Jarrett as he creates the wrestling promotion from the ground up, fighting the sport's ups and downs to create a lasting legacy. Today's sports pick, soccer. Noon, 11 a.m. Central, and 4, 3 Central on Fox. FIFA World Cup, round of 16. Who will move on? Two berths in the quarterfinals are on the line as the final matches in the round of 16 take place in Atlanta and Vancouver. What's Worth Watching on Wednesday, July 8th, by Matt Rausch. The American Southwest, 10, 9 Central on PBS. Check local listings at pbs.org. A visually glorious meditation on nature's bounty and diversity. This hour-long journey along the Colorado River is also a lament about the dwindling availability of a precious resource, water. It's the divine force.

encouraging stories of survival. A sequence of a Mojave rattlesnake mating and giving birth is fascinating. But man-made dams and other diversions for irrigation of farmlands in California and Mexico have depleted water levels, creating parched wastelands where once were lush deltas. In a plea for more responsible water management, Chasing Hordes concludes, the same strenuous efforts to control the river are now needed to recover it. Tyler Perry's The Oval, 9/8 Central on BET. Jason, played by Daniel Croy Henderson, the son of President Franklin, played by Ed Quinn, and the First Lady, played by Cron Moore, sends the White House into turmoil after discovering a body. There's never a dull day in D.C. with this family. Kitchen Chaos, series premiere, 10/9 Central on Food Network. The network's newest offering gives viewers a true inside look at cooking, from triumphs to meltdowns and everything in between. Fear not. Professional chefs are on the ground to give reactions and tips and show how to successfully recreate dishes. What's Worth Watching on Thursday, July 9th by Brittany Sims. 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Bring on the new contestants. Among the highlights, a Team USA men's and women's hockey matchup, an American Idol men versus women game, and a head-to-head game for the AFC and NFC champions. The Real Housewives of Orange County, season premiere, 8/7 Central on Bravo. OG housewife Vicki Gunvalson is back for season 20, along with Tamra Judge, Heather Dubrow, Shannon Storms Bedor, Gina Kirschenheider, Emily Simpson, and Jennifer Pedranti. Plus, welcome a new addition and former Playboy Playmate of the Year, Carmela Garcia. Project Runway, season premiere, 10/9 Central on Freeform. Season 22 kicks off with a fitting 22 designers, the most contestants in Project Runway history, including Jeffrey Kelly Abess. They'll sew and stitch to impress judges Law Roach and Nina Garcia, mentor Christian Siriano, and host Heidi Klum, and at least one of them has been down this catwalk before. Pick of the Week, Big Brother, season premiere, 8/7 Central on CBS. As always, fans of the long-running reality competition can expect the unexpected, but season 28 will be like no other, and not just because the show will reach its milestone 1,000th episode, a first for a primetime series. Host Julie Chen Moonves promises that this season will have something for everyone, no matter their age. And though she can't give away any more than that right now, Moonves encourages fans to tune in to the 90-minute premiere to understand what her cryptic answer means. This season, the network will add weekly 90-minute episodes every Wednesday. But does the biggest season yet mean the supersized episodes or something else? This is another cryptic tease I'm throwing your way, and I can't wait to see the theories our loyal fan base have, she answers coyly. Details have yet to be released for the landmark 1,000th outing. But the longtime host is vying to make it memorable by participating in the famous wall competition, where housemates have to keep hold on a wall for as long as they can while facing obstacles designed to throw them off. Those who fall are eliminated, while the winner becomes head of household. Moonves's goal? To stay on for 1,000 seconds, which is 16 minutes and 40 seconds. Only God knows if I can do it, and if the powers that be at Big Brother and CBS say yes to my unexpected idea, shares the host with a laugh.
Pray they say yes, and pray I make it.

0: 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This heartfelt and dazzling sci-fi adventure opens with a middle school science teacher, played by Ryan Gosling, awakening on an interstellar spacecraft, light years from home, with no recollection of why he's there. Loneliness and fear grip him, but he slowly recovers his memories seen in flashbacks. Earth's sun, like all stars in the galaxy, is being devoured by a mysterious life form. He's on a research mission to the one star that isn't affected. Help and hope arrive in the form of a brilliant fellow space traveler sent from his planet on the same quest. Through friendship, the Voyagers create a plan to save their homes. Review by Kate Hahn. Song Sung Blue from 2025. Available June 13th on Netflix. What is it that makes this truth-based musical dramedy so good? So good, so good, so good. After a brief meet-cute, Mike Sardina and Claire Cartwright, played by Hugh Jackman and Kate Hudson, bond over Neil Diamond and create the spirited tribute act Lightning and Thunder. Their joy and talent are obvious, but the test of their love through health issues is what gives this movie its heart, as they head toward a comeback that you'd be inclined to believe they never would. Michael Imperioli, Jim Belushi, and Pearl Jam highlight a winning supporting cast. Reviewed by Robert Edelstein. 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A tragic accident, a woman trying to rebuild her life, a bar owner tied to her painful past. Author Colleen Hoover's 2022 novel jumps from page to screen in the swoony adaptation starring Micah Monroe, Tommy Lies' Tyreek Withers, and Gilmore Girls' queen Lauren Graham. Keep the tissues close. Reviewed by Damian Holbrook. Wuthering Heights from 2026. Available now on HBO Max. Don't expect high fidelity to Emily Bronte's 1847 novel about lovers brooding on the 19th century English moors. Only the novel's first half is covered here, with Margot Robbie as the ill-fated Kathy and Jacob Elordi as her paramour, Heathcliff. The bold costumes and sets make up for storytelling liberties. Reviewed by Michael Fell. Hamnet from 2026, available July 6th on Netflix. Jessie Buckley won an Oscar for her Herbalist, Agnes. William Shakespeare's, played by Paul Mescal's wife, during a tragic chapter in their marriage, the death of their young son, Hamnet, played by Jacoby Juppé. While the bard is in London writing a play, Agnes finally begins to heal when she sees her husband's production of Hamlet and realizes it is a tribute to her lost child. Reviewed by Kate Hahn. For some action-packed fun, Scream 7 from 2026, available now on Paramount+. Ghostface is back, and so is Nev Campbell, who returns as eternal final girl Sydney Prescott after skipping Scream 6. But even with the time off, and a new life in Indiana with daughter Tatum, played by Isabel May, and hubby Mark, played by Joel McHale, Sid will need reporter pal Gail Weathers, played by Courtney Cox, to outwit a new baddie posing as an OG Woodsboro killer. Reviewed by Damian Holbrook. Avatar Fire and Ash from 2025, available June 24th on Disney+. Even on the small screen, The third film in James Cameron's epic sci-fi series still delivers the cinematic thrills and eye-popping visuals we expect from Avatar. This trip to Pandora finds soldier-turned-Na'vi, Jake Sully, played by Sam Worthington, and wife Neytiri, played by Zoe Saldana, facing the fight of their lives against their world's biggest hater. Reviewed by Damien Holbrook. How to Make a Killing, from 2026, available June 19th on HBO Max. Glenn Powell stars in this wickedly dark satire of the upper crust's seedy underside. The maverick breakout plays Beckett Redfellow, the cash-strapped son of a disowned heiress who learns that he's in line to inherit $28 billion behind seven privileged relatives. And suddenly, Beckett has a lot of blood on his hands. Reviewed by Damien Holbrook. Coming soon. Wicked Good, from 2025. Available July 20th on Netflix and HBO. Act 2 of the Oz set musical picks up after Elphaba, Cynthia Erivo, defies gravity, and the wizard, Jeff Goldblum. She finds herself fighting for animal rights while being hunted as the Wicked Witch of the West. Meanwhile, her bestie Glinda, Ariana Grande, must decide how to help Elfie from her enchanted bubble. Reviewed by Emily Aslanian. The Devil Wears Prada 2, from 2026. Available July 29th on Hulu and Disney+. There might be too many reboots and sequels nowadays, but this fashion comedy is one that was welcomed with open arms. Even though the fictional runway magazine and media in general has drastically changed in the last two decades, it's great to see Andy, played by Anne Hathaway, and Boss Miranda, played by Meryl Streep, go toe to pointed toe again. Reviewed by Emily Aslanian. What to stream on Netflix? Grey's Anatomy, available now. Season 22 of the drama starts with a bang, or the aftermath of one, as an OR explosion turns deadly for one of the docs. Chaos then continues as more surgeons find themselves and their patients in peril when another disaster strikes Seattle. This season, featuring Caterina Scorsone, Ellen Pompeo, and Adelaide Kane, also marks the swan song for long-timers Kevin McKidd and Kim Raver, and features the return of Grey's alums Kate Walsh and Jesse Williams. Reviewed by Amanda Bell. I Am Frank Elda, available now. Stop-motion animation is the ideal art form for this darkly comic tale of Frank Elda, a gifted young writer in 19th century Mexico whose work is ignored. There is, however, a realm of terrors in another dimension whose inhabitants survive on the power of human fear. And in that world, her stories are considered the stuff of beautiful nightmares. Her journey from one world to the other is one heck of a ghost story in this award-winning movie. Reviewed by Robert Edelstein. Voicemails for Isabel, available now. Ever wish you could speak just one more time to someone who is gone? That's what aspiring San Francisco chef Jill, played by Zoe Deutsch, yearns for after losing her little sister Isabel, played by Ciara Bravo, to cancer. So one low night, Jill begins to leave Isabel voicemails, not knowing her number's been reassigned to Unlucky in Love Wes, played by Nick Robinson, in Austin. Soon, Wes pines for the candid, bold Jill, even traveling to meet her. He plans to tell Jill the truth, but then he gets so caught off guard by her, teases the film's writer-director, Leah McKendrick. As the two become friends and more, he struggles to come clean. He's bearing witness to such courage from Jill, McKendrick adds, that authenticity in somebody so deeply human, who wouldn't fall in love? Reviewed by Emily Aslanian. Chris and Martina, the final set. Available now. Longtime friends whose rivalry put women's tennis on the map, Martina Navratilova and Chris Everett fought through 80 matches from 1973 to 1988. Whatever bitterness they felt was long resolved by the early 2020s as the premier athletes helped each other battle cancer. There's no competition of whose diagnosis was worse, Navratilova, 69, says in this doc of the close bond she shares with the 71-year-old Everett. We're in the same boat. Reviewed by Robert Edelstein. Little House on the Prairie, Thursday, July 9th. Get ready to fall in love with the Pioneer Ingalls family all over again. The classic 1974 to 1983 NBC series Little House on the Prairie, which was on our cover four times, fronted by Michael Landon and based on Laura Ingalls Wilder's semi-autobiographical books about frontier life, is getting a fresh 8-episode reboot, and it's already renewed for a second season. We visited the Winnipeg set last September when the cast shot a lively community dance scene. 10-year-old Laura Ingalls, played by Alice Halsey, and her older sister by 2 years, Mary, played by Skywalker Hughes, spun and laughed while their adventurous pa, Charles, played by Luke Bracey, played the fiddle and gazed lovingly at their ma, practical Caroline, played by Crosby Fitzgerald. Things aren't always so cozy. The Ingalls face river crossings, wolves, people who aren't very friendly, but they overcome all of them, says Halsey. Executive producer Rebecca Sonnenschein, a book fan since childhood, says the show digs into what was happening at that time in this country with new Osage characters and the after effects of the Civil War. But Laura's bravery is timeless. Laura's kind of reckless, but she stands up for what she thinks is right, Halsey says. She's in a life or death situation every single day. And sometimes the only thing on your mind is the survival of you and the people you love. Reviewed by Kate Hahn. Enola Holmes 3, Wednesday, July 1st. Stranger Things star Millie Bobby Brown turns it up to 11 as the brave, whip-smart private eye, younger and equally sleuthy sister to the famed Sherlock, played by Henry Cavill, in the franchise's third film. On the morning of her wedding to Lord Tewkesbury, played by Lewis Partridge, she learns Sherlock has been kidnapped. Quipping, a Holmes does not disappear without leaving clues for a Holmes, Enola starts to follow the breadcrumbs. But solving the case is no honeymoon. Reviewed by Kate Hahn. Human Vapor, Thursday, July 2nd. The world is shocked when a person suddenly swells and explodes on live television in this 8-episode drama rooted in the 1960 film of the same name, but reimagined by Korean and Japanese creators. The killer is the human vapor who can transform his body into gas and slip through any barrier. He announces his gruesome murders in advance, taunting the authorities while pursued by a detective played by Shun Oguri and a reporter played by Yu Aoi in this high-action chiller. Reviewed by Kate Hahn. What to Stream on Hulu. Never Change. Available now. Having survived a tornado that brought their senior year to an end, the North Meadows High School class of 2008 now returns for their diplomas. Like a breakfast club for 30-somethings, this surreal comedy mystery, a killer may be among them, asks, what if you knew then what you know now? And answers in the weirdest ways imaginable. Search Party's John Reynolds wrote and stars, along with Gary Richardson, Carmen Christopher, Nathan Min, and Roberta Calendres. Reviewed by Damian Holbrook. What to stream on Peacock? The Capture, available now. Season 3 of this tech thriller picks up a year after Detective Chief Inspector Rachel Carey, played by Holiday Granger, exposed a conspiracy centered on manipulation of surveillance footage. She's now heading up a department that identifies altered images. But when she witnesses a terror attack that even the tech can't verify, Carey must find the truth the old-fashioned way in this nail-biter that suggests believing what you see can get you killed. Reviewed by Damian Holbrook. What to stream on Prime? Elle, Wednesday, July 1st. Oh my God, you guys! The 8-episode Legally Blonde prequel, developed by Reese Witherspoon's Hello Sunshine Company, is finally here. But there's not a lot of sunshine when the high school age Elle Woods, a brilliant Lexi Mindtree, learns she's moving from Los Angeles to rainy Seattle. The move to make her a fish out of water again, says exec producer Lauren Neustadter, was an essential ingredient to the story, mirroring her future at Harvard Law School. It's bleak, it's rainy, it's cloudy, and that's what she's feeling, says co-showrunner Carolyn Dries. But it's not just weather. The kids are really anti-establishment, and Elle has never thought about that. As she faces bullies in a sea of grunge, Elle has growing up to do. Something I loved about the movie was, as much as people look down on Elle, she never believed it, co-showrunner Laura Kittrell says. But what if she did? At least she's got baby Chihuahua Bruiser on her side. Reviewed by Emily Aslanian. What to stream on Apple TV? Silo. Friday, July 3rd. Humanity has survived the apocalypse in underground silos for centuries, but leadership has buried their rebellious history for generations. Engineer Juliet Nichols, played by Rebecca Ferguson, left home and found answers, but memory loss has robbed her of the truth. While Juliet fights to recover the facts in season 3, we also learn the reasons the silos were made in thrilling flashbacks. Season 3 is Juliet's gloves-off moment, says Ferguson. Past systems are out. Any belief in the past order is over. Reviewed by Kelly Boyle. Lucky, Wednesday, July 15th. Apple TV's Lucky Charm this summer is Anya Taylor-Joy. The Queen's Gambit star returns to TV in this crime thriller series based on the Marissa Stapley novel of the same name. Taylor-Joy steps into the titular role, playing a con artist on the run after her husband, played by Drew Starkey, and stolen millions go missing following their Las Vegas heist. As she's chased down by both the FBI and her crime boss mother-in-law, played by Annette Bening, Lucky is right to wonder if her luck has run out. Reviewed by Avery Thompson. Trying. Wednesday, July 8th. Nikki, played by Esther Smith, and Jason, played by Rafe Spall, tackle a new chapter of parenthood in the latest season of this charming comedy about a couple navigating adoption. After raising Princess, played by Scarlett Rayner, and Tyler, played by Cooper Turner, as their own, Nikki and Jason work to make room for their kid's biological mom, Kat, played by Charlotte Riley. Mix in even more family drama with Nikki's sister, Karen, played by Sian Brooke, as well as career changes, and you've got one enjoyable roller coaster ride. Reviewed by Megan Darwish. What to stream on Megahertz Choice? Zorro, available now. When Jean Dujardin won the 2012 Best Actor Oscar for The Artist, He thanked his childhood inspiration, Hollywood's original Zorro, Douglas Fairbanks. Dujardin now gets to portray the cheeky masked man in an 8-episode French language series that mixes hilarity with messages of humanity and family. He plays a newly installed mayor of Los Angeles in 1821, who, to restore order, dons the mask he'd set aside 20 years prior, an act that revives the passions of his bored wife, Gabriella, played by Audrey Dana. We had a big scene where we talked and fought with words and with swords, Dana recalls, of a perfectly choreographed moment in a show that, she says, asks the question, why do you need to wear a mask to be who we are? Reviewed by Robert Edelstein. Now reading from TVGuide.com. Outlast. The Jungle winners explained the difficult decision that had to be made to win. We needed the grit and we needed the mindset. By Tim Surrett. Netflix's survival series Outlast the Jungle wrapped up its first season following a grueling competition that saw contestants survive with little more than their wits and guts in the jungles of Panama. Sweltering heat, sudden storms, voracious bugs, oh the bugs, and more environmental obstacles made life in the wilderness nearly impossible. But in the end, it was a difficult tactical decision, not keen survival skills by winners Maddie Jones and Nikki Rue that made them $1 million richer. Heading into the final challenge against Team Bravo's Abby Chu and Pharaoh Gales, Maddie and Nikki's Team Alpha was a 3-person squad that included Leia Pilateri, who defected from the male-dominated Team Charlie, the season's villains, once she realized they were going to vote her off. But in the penultimate challenge between the 3 teams that decided the 2 finalists, it became obvious that Leia was having difficulties in the heat of the competition as the trio barely advanced after Leia failed to produce a fire quickly. When we left the bow and arrow and fire challenge, we felt like it was a loss, Maddie told TV Guide. We didn't lose, but we walked back to our camp with our tail between our legs, and I don't like how that felt. Maddie was adamant about acknowledging the difficulty of what Leia had to do. To start a fire with damp materials in the wind that would allow Maddie to shoot a flaming arrow at a target. But she doesn't believe it was a task itself that was Leia's obstacle. This is a primitive skill that takes a lot of time and effort to be perfect at, but I sensed a lack of confidence with her, and I think she really backed herself on the training that she went through in order to prepare for this challenge. And so she really felt the need to show that in order to validate her own confidence or validate her own place on the board. Things became more dire in the finale. During the race through swamps, jungles, and rivers to determine the winner, Leia had to repeatedly be spurred on by Maddie and Nikki to move faster as she kept falling behind, threatening to cost them the win. As they camped overnight between stages and with the cash prize within their grasp, Maddie and Nikki made the tough decision to vote Leia off their team with just one day left in the month-long competition. Devastated, Leia left the group and Maddie and Nikki pushed on and reached the finish line first. It's not so much about how quickly or slowly Leia performed or how well she executed skills that she had sold herself on, Nikki told TV Guide. For me, it was how the pressure was handled that really put me in a place of being like, oh, I don't know if you have the mindset for this. And I don't know if you have the wherewithal to even know that you don't have the mindset right now. Because it's okay to fall into these spirals or to like have a moment where you crack under pressure. But you have to be able to snap out of it and be like, okay, I know I messed up, or I know I'm cracking. How do I fix it? And that seemed to be lacking. She continued, I'm not trying to yuck anybody's yum or tell people what to do, but Maddie and I handled pressure very similarly, where it was put your head down, figure it out. That was the only thing to do. That was the only option. And that seemed to be lacking in Leia. It was always going to be difficult for Leia to join a new team and instantly fit right in, especially given the way she was treated by Team Charlie, who doubted Leia's skills and rarely let her have a say in the group. And while Charlie and Bravo were rocked by inter-squad drama, once Team Alpha's Ben flared out when Team Charlie kicked him out of the game, Team Alpha found a groove and got stronger and stronger. Nikki and I just had such a good team dynamic going into it that it was a difficult time at the end of the game to bring in another person that kind of felt, what's the word, that kind of felt maybe less tenacious than us, Maddie said. I felt like Nikki and I were a super strong team, and at the end was not a time that it felt safe to feel like a weaker team than what we had previously been. As of the premiere of Outlast the Jungle on Netflix, Maddie and Nikki hadn't seen or talked to Leia since they left her in the jungle, but the two only wished the best for her. I would love to reach out to her and let her know that I have the utmost respect for her and I think she's a great person, Maddie said. I don't have any hard feelings. I don't know if she feels the same way about me, but I mean, I absolutely love her as a person. I really loved the time we got to get to know her, and I think she's a badass in her own right. Right, Nikki said. Like, I think if we had more time with her, if she had been on our team from the beginning, I think there are skills that she definitely has that could have actually been shown and utilized. But those skills weren't useful in the end, right? Like, that's not the skill we needed from her. We needed the grit and we needed the mindset. That said, the vibes at Alpha's base camp toward the end of the game with Leia were great, they said, and watching the drama with other squads reminded them how good they had it. It's been great to watch the other teams on Netflix, but they had this back and forth that we just didn't deal with, and it really was so lovely while, like, dying, right? Like, it's lovely to be able just to say, I'm gonna go lay in the sun. Okay, I'm gonna go collect snails. We consistently started eating once we had fire, and then especially after we got fishing gear, we kept calling it girl dinner. We had second dinner. We would have our fish. It would be this fish oil broth. We cooked it with seawater, so it was nice and salty with electrolytes, and then we would throw in like foraged veggies. I would still eat that, Maddie said. I would still go eat that. The first season of Outlast the Jungle is now on Netflix. Nagli, everything to know about the Reacher spinoff show. It looks like Reacher might get to play the sidekick by Phil Owen. Prime Video's action hit Reacher is the rare show that really doesn't have much of an ongoing cast. There's literally only one single character aside from the big guy who has stuck around from season to season, Frances Neagley, played by Maria Sten, whom Reacher, played by Alan Richson, inevitably has to call for help after he realizes he's in a much bigger mess than he thought he was. So it's not really that surprising that Prime Video greenlit a spinoff series dubbed simply Neagley, in which she is the one who stumbles into some sort of dastardly conspiracy that features some deeply personal angle. Reacher Season 3 wrapped up another rewarding story of crime-solving and bone-crushing. And while Neagley wasn't involved for most of the season, the baddies managed to draw her in by trying to kill her. And she ended up being crucial to resolving the situation. And now, with Reacher Season 4 on the way, and Neagley set to premiere just after that season wraps up, it's almost time to find out what kind of stuff she gets into when she's on her own. More on that as we go through everything we know so far about Neagley. On June 30th, Prime Video announced that Neegley will premiere on Wednesday, September 16th. All 8 episodes will be made available at once. The premiere date coincides with the finale of Reacher Season 4. Storyline. Unlike each season of Reacher, this spinoff will tell an original story that is not based on a novel by Lee Child, the author of the Jack Reacher books. But naturally, it will stay in that same mystery-slash-thriller genre. Here's the official synopsis. When she learns that a beloved friend from her past has been killed in a suspicious accident, she becomes hell-bent on justice. Using everything she's learned from Jack Reacher and her time as a member of the 110 Special Investigators, Neegley puts herself on a dangerous path to uncover a menacing evil. Since Neegley is not a hulking dude with giant muscles, this spinoff probably won't be quite as brutish as Reacher is. Neegley is still just as good at kicking ass as Reacher is, but she's also got lots of tech-related skills that Reacher could never hope to match, so we're guessing the story caters to those skills. While we had a small hope that Season 3 of Reacher might set up Neegley's plot, that didn't end up being the case. Reacher and company closed this case and tied it off with a bow, just like they do every season. So it's doubtful any threads will carry over between Reacher and Neegley's own personal history with each other. However, because Reacher Season 4 airs just before Neegley premieres, it's possible it could set up the spinoff. Will Jack Reacher show up on Neegley? Yes! Alan Ritchson is slated to appear on Neegley in a guest starring role, which probably means he'll be the old pal who shows up in the middle of the plot during a major moment of need, in a reversal of Neegley's role on Reacher. Besides, you didn't think Prime Video would make a Reacher spinoff without the promise of the man, the myth, and the legend showing up, did you? It looks like Wrigley Field will have a part to play in Neegley, as Maria Sten and Alan Ritchson were spotted filming a scene in the crowd at a real Cubs game in May 2025. Since Neegley lives in Chicago and filming took place seemingly before production started on Reacher Season 4, this is almost certainly going to be a scene in Neegley after she's forced to call in the big guns. What might this scene be about? There's no way to know yet, but there's a good chance that Neegley will be jokingly try to get Reacher, a lifelong Yankees fan, to wear a Cubs hat. And Reacher will reply with some kind of snide comment about how the Cubs are trash and their hats don't deserve the dignity of sitting on his head. And Neegley will quip that his head is probably too big for that anyway. Neegley is co-created by Reacher's showrunner slash creator Nick Santora alongside veteran TV writer Nicholas Wooten, who was previously on Santora's writing staff for the CBS show Scorpion. Along with Ritchson and Sten, Neegley will feature Damon Harriman, Matthew Del Negro, Adeline Rudolph, Grayson Holt, and Jasper Jones. Neegley cast: Maria Sten as Frances Neegley, Alan Ritchson as Jack Reacher in a guest role, Damon Harriman as Lawrence Cole, Matthew Del Negro as Pierce Woodrow, Adeline Rudolph as Renee Birdwhistle, Grayson Holt as Detective Hudson Riley, and Jasper Jones as Kino. Where to watch Reacher? Reacher is available to stream on Prime Video. New Tubi shows and movies in July 2026. Jerry O'Connell is in dad mode in Summer's Last Resort by Tim Surrett. Tubi is best known for licensing shows and movies to add to its streaming library, but every once in a while it produces an original title that you can't see anywhere else. On July 3rd, the free streamer debuts Summer's Last Resort, a comedy film directed by Wynonna Earp's Melanie Scrofano about a teenage girl played by Violet McGraw who gets the ick when her school's vice principal, played by Jerry O'Connell, starts dating her mom, played by Sophia Bush, and she finds herself stuck with him on a family tropical retreat. If you've ever wanted to see O'Connell give CPR to a dolphin via its blowhole, who hasn't? This is your chance. Also headed to the service this month are Everything Everywhere All at Once, Moonlight, Chappelle's Show, and more. Coming July 5th to Tubi, Pokemon the Movie 2000, Pokemon the Movie I Choose You, Pokemon the Movie The Power of Us, Pokemon the Series Sun and Moon, Seasons 20 through 22, Pokemon the Series The Beginning, Seasons 1 and 2, Pokemon Indigo League, Pokemon Mewtwo Strikes Back Evolution, and Pokemon the First Movie. Coming on July 7th, Paris and the Pups. And on July 10th, The One Next Door. 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
2: Good afternoon. This afternoon, expect sunshine with a high near 96. Tonight, look for clear skies with a low near 77. Saturday, look for light rain showers with a high near 84. Saturday night, look for light rain showers with a low near 70. Sunday, there is a slight chance of rain with a high near 83. Get your weather every hour right here on Mind's Eye Radio, your virtual newsstand. In Belleville and Fairview Heights in O'Fallon, it's partly cloudy and 84 degrees.
3: What's the difference between a killer whale and an orca? There's no difference. Those are just two names for the same animal. However, research suggests killer whales do come in two categories, and the differences are more than skin deep. Today, a look at two kinds of killer whales from Our Ocean World. Craig Matkin is a researcher with the North Gulf Oceanic Society. He studied killer whales like these for 17 years.
4: Basically, what we found in the early years of our research, there were two types of killer whales that traveled separately and behaved completely differently.
3: Craig Matkin says in southern Alaska, some whales eat only fish. They tend to stay in one place. They're the residents. Other whales move around more. They're the transients. Transients never eat fish. Instead, they prey on marine mammals such as harbor seals. Matkin says the differences go deeper than just behavior.
4: By taking skin samples, we found that they were genetically different and hadn't interbred for probably thousands of years.
3: Scientists have yet to declare that the two kinds of killer whales are officially separate species. So for now, we don't have to develop more new names for these black and white whales. I'm Marilyn Cooley. Our Ocean World is supported by the Ocean Initiative of the Smithsonian Institution's National Museum of Natural History. 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
6: Welcome to this week's reading of The Week. Today is Wednesday, July 8th, and this issue is for July 10th, Volume 26. For Mind's Eye Radio, my name's Jen. The first article in The Week, U.S. Supreme Court hands Trump key immigration win and gives him power over independent agencies. What happened? The Supreme Court this week struck down President Trump's attempt to radically curtail birthright citizenship, a policy pursued by Trump for more than a decade. But it greenlit other major elements of his hardline immigration agenda. In a 6-3 vote, The court ruled against an executive order signed by Trump on the first day of his second term, which declared that future children born in the U.S. to undocumented migrants and most visa holders would not be considered citizens. Conservative Justices John Roberts and Amy Coney Barrett joined the court's three liberals in declaring that the order violates the 14th Amendment, ratified in 1868, which grants citizenship to nearly all children born on U.S. soil. Justice Brett Kavanaugh said the order was constitutional but violated federal law. In a 91-page dissent, Justice Clarence Thomas said the 14th Amendment was intended only to grant equal rights to freed slaves. And Justice Samuel Alito called the ruling a mistake that will seriously affect the country's future. Days earlier, the court ruled that the administration could strip temporary protected status from more than 350,000 Haitians and 6,100 Syrians, setting the stage for mass deportations. That status lets migrants live and work in the U.S. if their home countries are deemed unsafe due to war or natural disasters. The administration tried to end TPS, temporary protected status, for both groups last year, drawing lawsuits that argued it had not followed proper procedures and was motivated by racial animus. And again, in a 6-3 vote, the conservative majority said that the TPS statute bars courts from reviewing the administration's actions. On the discrimination issue, Alito wrote there was insufficient reason to believe that Trump, who has said that Haitian migrants are poisoning the blood of the U.S., was driven by racism. The ruling sowed panic among Haitians and Syrians in the U.S. Many people deported to gang violence-wrecked Haiti are going to needlessly die, said Jeff Pipoli, an attorney for the Haitian plaintiffs. Republican Ohio Governor Mike DeWine urged the Trump administration to reconsider, saying his state would lose valuable workers in manufacturing and especially health care. White House aide Stephen Miller, the architect of Trump's immigration crackdown, dismissed such concerns, saying if he had a loved one in the hospital, he'd want a, quote, licensed American nurse, not the illegal alien from Haiti. What did the editorials say? The birthright decision was a welcome, necessary defeat for Trump, said the South Florida Sun Sentinel. But the court could have reached no other logical result. The 14th Amendment is crystal clear. Quote, all persons born or naturalized in the United States and subject to the jurisdiction thereof are U.S. citizens. Quote. But that win does not ease the human tragedy of the TPS decision, which will allow a president driven by seething racial bigotry to uproot people who've worked and raised families here, forcing them back to places that the State Department has deemed unsafe. What have the columnists said? Haitian communities from Florida to Ohio are bracing for what comes next, said Maria Sacchetti and Lauren Cowrie Gurley in The Washington Post. Distraught immigrants began making plans to sell or rent their homes, secure bank accounts, and figure out thorny issues like child custody arrangements. Factory and nursing home owners steeled for the loss of key workers, and longtime residents reeled at the thought of being forced back to conflict-ridden homelands that they barely know. Quote, it is the sickest and most evil thing somebody could do, said Harlane, a 38-year-old Florida nurse who left Haiti when she was only 7. What else happened? Overturning a 91-year precedent, the Supreme Court this week handed President Trump sweeping authority to control previously independent agencies, all except the Federal Reserve. In Trump versus Slaughter, the 6 conservative justices ruled that Trump was empowered to fire Rebecca Slaughter, a Federal Trade Commissioner, last year because her views did not align with the White House's agenda. The decision guts the precedent set by the 1935 Humphreys executor decision, which held that Congress could limit the president's ability to remove certain federal agency officials without cause. Writing for the majority, Chief Justice John Roberts argued that because the FTC unquestionably exercises executive power, it must therefore be controlled by the chief executive. In a scathing dissent, Justice Sonia Sotomayor said the ruling gave the president power unknown even to the English crown, against which the founders revolted, elevating him above his once co-equal branches by transforming a duty to take care that the laws be faithfully executed into a license to act in defiance of the very laws. In a separate case, though, the court made the Federal Reserve exempt from that new presidential power. Roberts and Justice Brett Kavanaugh joined the three liberal justices in Trump versus Cook to rule that Trump overreached when he tried to fire Lisa Cook, a Fed governor, accusing her of mortgage fraud. What did the columnists say? Victoria Norse of The Economist said the ruling invites presidential abuse. Trump can now pressure leaders at the SEC or the National Labor Relations Board, NLRB, to ignore wrongdoing by his cronies. He can lean on the National Transportation Safety Board or the Nuclear Regulatory Commission to waive safety requirements for his friends' companies. At the Federal Election Commission, he could replace commissioners with loyalists who deny that he lost the 2020 election. He may not even need to fire people. Just the threat may be enough. It's no surprise that Roberts and Kavanaugh are willing to shield the Fed, but not other agencies. Ellie Mistel said this in The Nation. Quote, they didn't feel like crashing the global economy and taking their own 401ks. Most federal agencies are there to protect the little guy that the justices don't care about. The FTC goes to bat for consumers, the NLRB for employees. The Fed, though, protects monetary policy that capitalists rely on to make their billions. It wasn't all bad. A lucky man won $3.3 million at a Las Vegas slot machine without even setting foot in one of the city's famed casinos. Officials at Harry Reid International Airport, which has clusters of slot machines scattered about its terminals, reported that an unnamed traveler stopped to play a Wheel of Fortune machine before changing planes last weekend, and he won the seven-figure payout on a $10 bet. The airport posted a photo of the winning spin on social media and congratulated him, saying, "That's one way to spend a layover." After a terrible accident upended his life, Rob P. of Seattle has discovered a new purpose, fixing up bicycles for free and donating them to the community. The 54-year-old former computer programmer, who withheld his last name from the press, was hit by a car in a crosswalk in 2017 and spent a month in a coma. He suffered a traumatic brain injury that left him partially blind and paralyzed, as well as unable to remember his home, job, or some of his closest friends. But he could still remember what he learned working from a bike shop in his youth. While rehabbing, Rob started collecting donated and discarded bikes in 2021. Fixing them has helped put meaning back in his days. "I'm happy that I can tune up bikes for people," he said, "so they'll be happy." A note to readers, The Week will not publish an issue for 1 week. Our next edition will be dated July 24th. It should arrive July 17th. The Week currently publishes 48 issues a year. The next news article reads, Democrats, will socialists take over the party? So it isn't just a New York thing, said Eliza Collins in the Wall Street Journal. This week in Colorado, Malat Quiros, a 29-year-old member of the Democratic Socialists of America, DSA, defeated 15-term incumbent Representative Diana DeGette, 68, in a Democratic primary to represent the deep blue Denver area. The win by Quiros, who most recently worked as a barista while studying for a PhD, is the latest advance for a socialist groundswell that is forcing a reckoning for Democrats. DSA candidates swept primary races in New York City last week, and insurgent leftists are now eyeing wins in the upcoming Michigan Senate primary, where progressive Abdul El Sayed leads the polls, and the Wisconsin gubernatorial primary. The Democratic establishment fears this Tea Party-like rebellion could cost them the midterms because DSA policies, such as rent freezes, abolishing ICE, ending USAID to Israel, could repel moderates in November. For now, centrist Democrats are talking tough, said Andrew Howard in Politico. House Minority Leader Hakeem Jeffries has downplayed the significance of a handful of primaries, while 15 moderate House Democrats and candidates signed a letter reaffirming their commitment to growth, competition, and broad prosperity. But in private, they're freaking out that the left is winning a streak and is potentially just starting. Republicans can't believe their luck, said Jonah Goldberg in The Dispatch. They've long caricatured Democrats as anti-American communists, but in a truly crazy figure like Darielisa Avila Chevalier, one of New York's DSAers now headed to Congress, they've been gifted with the caricature made flesh. Avila Chevalier has denounced relationships between minority men and, quote, ugly white colonizer women. She attended a pro-Hamas rally the day after Palestinian terrorists massacred Israel civilians on October 7, 23. And Kyros, another win for the DSA, wants to abolish prisons, preferring to send murderers back to their community. Kyros is similarly extreme. She refuses to describe last year's deadly firebomb attack on pro-Israel protesters in Boulder, Colorado, as anti-Semitic. To call the DSA a hate group is not hyperbole, said Noah Rothman in the National Review. And while its venom is right now being focused on Jews or Zionists in members' preferred euphemism, ultimately what it hates, he said, is America. Focusing on the DSA misses is what's really going on with Democrats, said Nia Malika Henderson in Bloomberg. Yes, the party's votes are fed up with its graying leaders, whom they blame for not blocking Trump's second-term agenda. But that doesn't mean that they want socialism. Voters' overriding hunger is for young, authentic anti-candidates willing to fight Trump head-on. In progressive areas like New York City, that translates to wins for the DSA. But in deep red Texas, voters rejected a progressive and chose young moderate James Tallarico as their Senate candidate. The DSA's rise shows Democrats need to embrace a bolder, less cautious approach to politics, Henderson said, and not necessarily move further left. Only in America. An elderly Florida man who tripped and fell in a Waffle House parking lot is suing the restaurant, saying he was distracted by its eye-catching window ads. Edward Bolds, 84, claimed he failed to notice the parking lot's allegedly abnormally high and poorly maintained curb because his focus was hijacked by the ads, which by their size, placement, and orientation were clearly meant to attract the attention of customers who had already parked. A Lexington, Kentucky church is facing criticism for a viral video in which the church staff in a military outfit execute the devil, a man dressed in black with airsoft guns, as a congregation of young children look on and chant, "Take him out, blow him up." Pastor Dwayne Walker said he was befuddled by the outrage, saying that those offended should direct their complaints to Satan, who himself has been using extreme measures in this generation. It's been a good week for President Trump, who made at least $2.2 billion from various businesses and ventures during his first year back in office, including at least $1.4 billion from his family's meme stock and cryptocurrency operations. A White House spokesperson said that Trump only acts in the best interests of the American public and has no conflicts of interest. It's been a good week for big tents after the U.S. Fish and Wildlife Service finalized a new regulatory definition of shellfish that omits the phrase having a shell. Henceforth, such non-fish seafood like squid, octopus, and cuttlefish will now be considered shellfish despite not having external shells. It's been a good week for dads after Russia built a state-of-the-art missile defense complex near the Inopropkitika Foundation, a Moscow research institute headed by Katerina Tikhanova, Vladimir Putin's daughter, to help protect against Ukraine's

blamed her rookie mistake on a misunderstanding and wrote Alito that she was so, so sorry. In other news, Supreme Court rejects Trump's appeal of sexual abuse case E. Jean Carroll this week, asked a federal judge to order President Trump to pay a $5.8 million civil judgment to her, a day after the Supreme Court declined Trump's request to overturn a jury verdict that he sexually abused and then defamed the writer. Carroll sued Trump in 2022, accusing him of assaulting her in a Manhattan department store in the 1990s, and then defaming her by calling the accusation a hoax and a lie. The jury ruled in Carroll's favor and ordered Trump to pay $5 million in damages. Her lawyer said that Trump's refusal to pay means he now also owes $800,000 in interest. A separate jury in 2024 ordered Trump to pay Carroll more than $83 million in damages for her defamation. He has yet to pay that sum. After the Supreme Court refused to weigh in on the first case, Trump posted on social media that he had never met Carroll and that he was a victim of weaponization and lawfare. The U.S. at a glance. Mesa County, Colorado. Deadly fires. Raging wildfires along the Colorado-Utah border last week killed three firefighters as strong winds and high heat brewed perilous conditions across the West. The federal firefighters, Emily Barker, 38, Nick Hutcherson, 27, and Sydney Watson, 27, were part of a specialized team trained to go into remote areas by helicopter and to quickly put out new and rapidly escalating fires. The crew attempted to use tent-like emergency shelters to protect themselves from the Knowles Fire in Mesa County, Colorado, but they were overcome. Watson worked for the U.S. Wildland Fire Service, a federal unit established as part of a Trump administration effort to suppress all fires, regardless of their location or risks, and Barker and Hutcherson were assigned to the Forest Service. 79 fires are raging in 10 states this week. Record low snowfall last winter has put over 75% of the West in a drought. In Austin, Bibles in schools. Overriding concerns from parents, religious leaders, and First Amendment watchdogs, the Republican-controlled Texas Board of Education last week approved a sweeping list of books every public school in Texas will be required to teach students, including numerous excerpts from the King James Bible, alongside classic titles like William Shakespeare's Hamlet and Dante's Inferno. The list requires that students be taught Christian stories at multiple grade levels, including a picture book version of David and Goliath for elementary students, and selections of the Book of Matthew for middle schoolers, and the Book of Genesis for high schoolers. The list is a highly unusual effort to mandate what students will read at the state level, rather than by school or individual teacher. It was approved amid a broader push to bring Christianity into public schools in Texas, which last year became the largest state to require that classrooms display the Ten Commandments. The new curriculum will take effect 2030. Traverse City, Michigan. Buttigieg swatted. Pete Buttigieg and his husband were separated from their four-year-old twins for 24 hours after being falsely accused of being a danger to their children. A swatting hoax that authorities say was politically motivated. In a Substack post, the former Transportation Security Secretary wrote that the Children's Protective Services, CPS, showed up at the family's house in Michigan after receiving an anonymous call from someone claiming to have spoken to a woman who claimed to have met me at a conference in Alabama, quote, where she said, "I told her that I had committed unspeakable violent crimes." Buttigieg said that authorities require the children to sit alone for interviews and stay with their grandparents. He said, "I've been through political attacks in office, death threats in public life, rocket attacks in war, but this is the ugliest thing that has happened to me since my career in service began." He added that he would press charges if the caller could be identified.

0: in Washington, D.C. SCOTUS decisions. The Supreme Court sided with Vice President J.D. Vance and other Republicans who wanted to loosen campaign finance laws, potentially undercutting one of the Democrats' financial advantages for the November midterms. The court voted 6-3 to lift Watergate-era federal spending limits on how much money political parties can spend in coordination with candidates, arguing that they violated freedom of speech. The ruling is likely to shrink an advantage that Democrats have in a crucial area, broadcast advertising time. Under current law, candidates get far lower rates on TV ads than other groups. Democratic candidates have often raised more money than Republicans, enabling them to buy more ads. But right-leaning political groups have over $125 million more than their Democratic counterparts this year, which can now be deployed in coordination with candidates to fill the airwaves. The High Court also upheld state laws that ban transgender athletes from women's and girls' sports, delivering a blow to LGBTQ+ rights. They ruled 6-3 along ideological lines that separating teams based on biological sex does not violate the Constitution's guarantee of equal protection. The liberal justices partially dissented but agreed that the bans do not violate Title IX, which bars sex discrimination in education. The decision will affect transgender athletes nationwide, with bans now in place in 27 states. But not every decision went Republicans' way. The justices voted against President Trump in a decision upholding a Mississippi law allowing mail-in ballots to be counted if they were received up to 5 days after Election Day. Trump has claimed, without evidence, that fraudulent mail ballots cost him the 2020 election, and he wants to ban the practice. Chief Justice John Roberts and Justice Amy Coney Barrett sided with three liberal justices to allow over a dozen states to maintain their post-election grace period for mail-in ballots. Barrett wrote, "The defining element of an election has always been the electorate's choice of candidate." And in Westfield, New Jersey, mystery solved. Representative Tom Keene, Republican, revealed this week that his mysterious four-month absence from Congress was due to him receiving treatment for depression. Speaking on the House floor, the two-term congressman said he was diagnosed with depression and entered inpatient treatment in the spring after health concerns prompted a hospital visit. He did not elaborate on why he entered the hospital, where he has been treated, or whether he has long-term treatment needs. He last cast a House vote in early March. His staff said he was dealing with a personal medical condition, raising speculation about his absence. In addition to missing more than 100 House votes, Keene was also missing from the campaign trail, boosting Democrats' hopes of flipping his seat. Some colleagues, including House Speaker Mike Johnson, were critical about the lack of transparency over such a prolonged period. But as the 48 million Americans being treated for this illness have come to discover, Keene said, there is no timeline for healing. The world at a glance. Ottawa. Fixing a national disgrace. Canadian Prime Minister Mark Carney last week announced a national design competition to restore the official prime ministerial residence, a decaying stone mansion in Ottawa that hasn't been habitable since 2015. That was the year that newly elected Justin Trudeau took a look at the home's mold, asbestos, and rodent infestation, and the lack of fire safety measures and decided not to move his family in. Carney said, "I will never, in any event, live in 24 Sussex Drive. But future prime ministers will undoubtedly need to raise their children here as they lead our country, so we'll restore it so they can do so safely and securely." Restoring the building, built in 1868, will cost an estimated $35 million, which will be raised from donors. In Mexico City, cooperating with the U.S., in defiance of President Claudia Sheinbaum, Mexican officials had begun quietly cooperating with U.S. investigations into government collusion with cartels, the New York Times reported last week. At least a dozen high-ranking officials, many from Sheinbaum's left-wing Morena party, have offered information on other politicians. Sheinbaum says the probes amount to foreign interference in Mexican affairs, but after the U.S. in April charged 10 Mexican officials, including Sinaloa Governor Ruben Rocha Moya, with helping the Sinaloa cartel move drugs to the U.S., other governors and mayors began to fear that the DEA might target them next. They are talking to U.S. officials out of a desire to save their own skin, said Carlos Bravo Regidor, a Mexican political analyst. In Caracas, millions in need. Rescue teams struggled through the neighborhoods of flattened buildings this week, trying to bring aid to survivors of the calamitous back-to-back earthquakes that rocked Venezuela. The official death toll from the magnitude 7.2 and 7.5 quakes stood around 2,000, but tens of thousands of people are missing. The true toll is likely at least 20,000 people. Believed to be among the dead are most of the 146 Venezuelans recently deported from the U.S. who were inside a state-run holding facility that collapsed when the earthquake struck. Satellite images show a huge swath of devastation many miles wide, where roads, power lines, and sewage systems have been destroyed. Thousands of Venezuelans were in mourning. Jenny Mosquera, 44, lost her husband and her daughter when her home collapsed. "I saw a slab of plaster falling from the wall onto them," she told the new humanitarian. "I don't even have the breath left to cry." In La Guaira, the hardest hit region, locals said the response from Venezuela's U.S.-backed government was slow and inadequate. Delcy Rodriguez, installed as president after the U.S. military deposed strongman leader Nicolas Maduro in January, did not immediately deploy the military to supply generators and water or even assist finding survivors. The U.S. has committed 300 million and 900 troops, and other countries sent aid, but more than 6 million people require assistance. This includes first aid, shelter, food, water, and experts fear a sanitation crisis is brewing that could spread cholera or typhoid. "The water distribution system collapsed," said Susanna Arroyo of the International Federation of Red Cross and Red Crescent Societies. Quote, "The end of the search and rescue phase is not the end of the disaster. It is just the beginning." In Prague, record heat. Central European countries shattered temperature records this week as a heat dome moved slowly eastward, after killing more than 1,000 people in France and 800 in Spain. The mercury soared to 107.4 degrees Fahrenheit in the Czech Republic, while Germany and Poland set new records of over 104. Tram and train tracks buckled in cities across the region, and authorities told people to stay indoors if it was bearable, and come to cooling centers if it was not. In France, which experienced the worst of the heat last week, most of the fatalities were people over 65. European homes, said WHO Director General Tedros Ghebreyesus, workplaces and schools are not built for these temperatures. In Buenos Aires, mysterious wealth. Manuel Adorni, President Javier Milei's cabinet chief and most trusted aide, resigned last week in a corruption scandal. Adorni, 46, had come under scrutiny for his private jet travel, glitzy vacations, and property purchases and renovations, all on a ministerial salary of around $2,600 per month. A former economic analyst, on TV, Adorni first said he built his wealth before entering the government by buying Bitcoin and finding cash in his late father's apartment. In recent weeks, he admitted to hoarding $500,000 in undeclared savings, saying it was common to park money off the books. That did not go over well. Quote, "Adorni tried to convince us that most Argentines keep undeclared cash," opposition politician Maximiliano Ferraro told the Wall Street Journal, "when in reality, most Argentines can barely make it through the day or the end of the month, quote. In Moscow, fuel shortages. Ukrainian drone strikes on Russian oil facilities have caused such widespread fuel shortages in Russia that President Vladimir Putin was forced to acknowledge the crisis this week. Putin said the deficit was temporary and the damaged facilities would be restored quite quickly. Russian social media was full of videos of long lines at gas stations and even fistfights breaking out. Maxim Katz, a Russian opposition figure, told Fox News, quote, "In some cities, you have to spend half a day looking for fuel. And then they give you only a little, and you have to get back in line again." Ukrainian drones have hit oil and gas refineries and storage sites hundreds of miles into Russian territory, and some companies have had to suspend operations. Johannesburg. Foreigners out. Tens of thousands of protesters marched through South African cities this week, demanding the expulsion of migrants from elsewhere in Africa. Shops in Johannesburg, Durban, and elsewhere were closed as foreign workers stayed home for fear of riots, and many landlords simply evicted their foreign tenants in hopes of staving off vandalism. While most of the demonstrations were peaceful, police reported scattered violence and looting. Xenophobia has soared in South Africa in recent years as immigrants, many of them from Zimbabwe and Mozambique, faced blame for a 30% unemployment rate. Jacinta Ngobeni Zuma, the leader of an anti-migrant group, March and March, urged the government to go building to building to seek migrants. "We want undocumented immigrants to be returned," she said, "so that limited resources benefit poor and vulnerable South Africans." In Tehran, ceasefire in jeopardy. After days of trading strikes that threatened their shaky ceasefire, the U.S. and Iran held indirect talks in Qatar this week to try to resolve the standoff over the Strait of Hormuz. The memorandum of understanding that Iran and the U.S. signed in mid-June mandates an open flow of oil traffic through the strait during a 60-day negotiation period. But Iran fired drones at crossing vessels, striking a Singapore-flagged cargo ship and a Greek-owned tanker. When the U.S. responded with airstrikes on Iranian military sites, Iran retaliated by launching missiles and drones at U.S. bases in Bahrain and Kuwait. President Trump then threatened to obliterate Iran, posting that the U.S. may be forced to militarily complete the job that we very successfully started. Quote, "If that happens, the Islamic Republic of Iran will no longer exist." In Seoul, fury at coach. South Korean President Lee Jae-myung ordered an official investigation into the poor showing of the country's World Cup team this week as the players returned home in defeat. Lee said, "I feel not just confusion, but utter bewilderment at this unexpected outcome." South Korea had a star-studded team and high expectations going into the tournament, but won only its first game. Fans are now united in rage against coach Hong Myung-bo for his decision not to start captain Son Heung-min against South Africa. That loss got the team eliminated from the tournament. Hong immediately resigned, but is now facing death threats, and the traditional welcome reception for returning teams at the airport was canceled for security reasons. In Kolkata, India, Muslims expelled. Indian border guards in West Bengal state have been forcing thousands of Muslims of Bangladeshi origin across the Bangladesh border at night, the Financial Times reported this week. Mohammed Ashrafuzaman Siddiqui, Director General of the Border Guard Bangladesh, said, quote, "They open the gates on the Indian fence and push people into the darkness. There are women, there are children. These poor people get stranded," quote. The expulsions began
1: after the Bharatiya Janata Party, the Hindu Nationalist Party of Prime Minister Narendra Modi, won West Bengal state elections last month. Authorities said that 10,000 illegal immigrants, mostly Rohingya or Bangladeshi Muslims, have been expelled, and another 1,800 await deportation in holding centers. Human rights groups say that many of those expelled have lived in India for decades. Some were even born there. Last year, neighboring Assam state, also BJP-ruled, deported hundreds of Muslims who were Indian citizens, and then Bangladesh sent them back. In Colombo, Sri Lanka, dengue spreads. Sri Lanka's Air Force has been flying drones over high-rise buildings in Colombo to seek out breeding grounds for mosquitoes, as the country faces its worst dengue outbreak in years. The New York Times reported this week that the mosquitoes that spread the disease can breed in just half an inch of water, so any puddle on top of a building, or maybe a discarded plastic bottle, could fuel the outbreak. More than 55,000 cases of dengue have been recorded so far this year, more than all of last year. Hundreds of people fall sick every day. Authorities blame the increase on a major cyclone in December that flooded much of the island. While dengue fever is not usually fatal, causing a high fever and intense joint and muscle pains, it has killed at least 32 Sri Lankans this year. The next article is called The Data Center Backlash. Voters in both blue and red states are rallying against AI infrastructure projects, and they're winning. Who opposes data centers? Most Americans. A recent Gallup poll found that 71% of voters, this includes 75% of Democrats and 63% of Republicans, do not want a data center built in their area. Hostility toward these artificial intelligence facilities is the most bipartisan issue since beer, Milwaukee-based comedian Charlie Barron said. At a recent rally against a 700,000-square-foot Meta facility in Port Washington, Wisconsin. Opponents of these warehouse-like complexes, which are filled with energy-hungry computer servers, are racking wins. At least 75 projects worth of... A data center in Port Washington for... I apologize, folks. This article online has kind of skipped lines. I'm just going to skip over this section and move on. After a 247,000 square foot data center was proposed in Monterey Park, California, voters there last month overwhelmingly passed a ballot measure permanently banning such projects. Theirs is the first U.S. city with such a prohibition. But at least 67 other towns have temporary bans. Politicians who support data centers are paying the price at the polls. Stuart Adams, president of Utah's state senate, and two local commissioners lost their GOP primaries last week after helping to approve a 62-square-mile facility in northwestern Utah. Brenna Williams, an anti-data center campaigner, said, "Everybody who touched that center went down. People want to send a message." But why do we people want to block these projects? For some, it's the vast amount of water and energy that they use. Water is used to cool the servers, which can get dangerously hot, and a large facility will guzzle up 5 million gallons a day. That's about as much as a town of 50,000 people. In areas already struggling with drought, like Utah, many residents fear the needs of data centers will be put before their own. Data centers also strain power grids. The nation's more than 4,000 data centers now consume 6% of all of our U.S. electricity, up from 4% 2 years ago. And a single large-scale facility can use a gigawatt of electricity, which is enough to power 750,000 homes. With data centers being built faster than new power sources are coming online, utility bills are rising fast. In states with a high concentration of centers, such as Virginia, electricity prices have spiked almost 300% in 5 years. And there are other concerns. The pollution pumped out by generators, the constant hum of systems, and the sheer size and ugliness. Opposition to data centers is rooted in the thing that has always united Americans. Megan Mullen, a professor of public policy at UCLA, said, "This is our deep affinity for where we live." But what do AI firms say? They argue that fears around water and energy uses are overblown. The data centers are a net gain for communities. The build-out of 3,000 planned facilities is expected to create 4.7 million temporary construction-related jobs. This is according to a Meta-backed policy group. And it also projects that some 700,000 permanent jobs will be created to operate and manage facilities. To reduce the environmental impact of their centers, firms like Microsoft and OpenAI have pledged to slash water use, and microchip makers like NVIDIA are designing more energy-efficient processors. But opposition is likely to remain intense. The next article reads, Hegseth, why did he purge a military hero? Christopher Donahue was one of the military's superstars, said Max Boot in the Washington Post. The four-star general led Delta Force, the Army's top special ops unit, commanded the 18th Airborne Corps, and rose to Army commander in Europe and Africa. Revered by soldiers and fellow officers, he fought ISIS in Iraq and Syria, and he helped Ukraine beat back the Russians. Without a doubt, he is the Army's most experienced warfighter, said retired Army General Christopher Cavoli. But Donahue, 56, was forced last week into early retirement by Defense Secretary Pete Hegseth, making him the latest casualty of the Secretary's insidious purge of senior ranks. Hegseth has removed at least 24 respected admirals and generals and blocked promotions for a dozen more, disproportionately targeting women and black officers. Senior commanders can be relieved for cause, but what's unnerving about these ousters is the lack of any public explanation. Some of Hegseth's animus toward Donahue may stem from the 2021 fall of Kabul, said Aaron McLean in the Free Press. As 82nd Airborne Commander, Donahue was the last U.S. soldier out of Afghanistan, and Hegseth has decreed that heads should roll for the chaotic departure, but blaming Donahue, who arrived to help impose order only after scenes of desperate Afghans swarming military cargo planes shocked the world, is like blaming the fire department for starting the fire. Canning Donahue defies Hegseth's own metrics, said Mike Nelson in The Dispatch. He claims to want to rid the Army of woke distractions and focus on lethality, but he's instead removing the battle-hardened commanders who have won the vision and skills and excellence he claims are a priority. Perhaps these warfighters are a threat to his, quote, frail ego. Hegseth's critics see an unsettling agenda at work, said Michael R. Gordon and Laura Seligman in The Wall Street Journal. Quote, squeezing out officers with valor and command experience for less accomplished political loyalists, quote. The campaign has unsettled military officers up and down the ranks who fear retaliation for expressing their wrong political opinion. All Americans should be alarmed, said David French in the New York Times. The Trump administration is pushing the military to the breaking point with its failed war against Iran, potential war crimes in the Caribbean, and a purge of officers. The institution can hold because its commitments to integrity, while not perfect, run deep, but it cannot hold forever. Small notes. Nearly 4 million Americans who signed up for the Affordable Care Act plans dropped their coverage this year after the loss of enhanced subsidies caused premiums to soar. An estimated 19 million people were enrolled in ACA plans as of February, down from the 23 million who had taken out coverage at the end of open enrollment. A recruitment drive is underway at the Supreme Court to more than double the roughly 200 officer security force that guards the justices and protects the court's building. The court, which has faced a substantial increase in threats, requested $210 million in security funding for fiscal year 27, which is a 114% increase over 5 years. From Politico. In the New York Times, ICE operations cost the U.S. economy at least 668,000 jobs in 86 cities in the first 9 months of 2025. This is according to a new Brookings Institution study. After a crackdown was announced in L.A. last May, spending in immigrant neighborhoods fell by 20% over the next 2 months, costing the region's economy $625 million. If Congress approves President Trump's request last week for $11 billion to help farmers weather the effects of the Iran war, direct government payments to farmers this year will hit $55 billion, a record high. Before that request, more than a quarter of U.S. farmers' net income was projected to come from the government. Cited the Wall Street Journal. America at 250. Trump's fair is a flop. An image shows one person walking and one riding a motorized scooter over some grassy area with the Washington Monument and a Ferris wheel in the background. But there's really no people. The entire lawn is quite sparse. It's almost as if the last 250 years never happened, said Stephen Collinson on CNN.com. President Trump last week kicked off the Great American State Fair on the National Mall, billed as a modern-day World's Fair to celebrate the nation's semi-quicentennial, with a speech that implied that the nation's greatness at this landmark moment was largely thanks to him. Rather than ruminate on America's journey and founding promise, Trump proclaimed that, like the Patriots of 1776, he also had saved our country in all things. Following the total disaster of the Biden administration, the president wasn't supposed to be the event's headliner. He took over as the main act last month because artists like Martina McBride and the Commodores pulled out of an opening concert. They discovered that the supposedly nonpartisan event was organized by Trump allies. In the end, more than 1,000 MAGA fans gathered to watch Trump run through his list of boasts and grievances, but he later claimed that 45,000 people were there. The fair itself was, quote, bleaker than expected, said Kate Corliss in The Washingtonian. Trump insists that the event is packed with happy people, but the crowd was sparse when I visited, which is understandable given the lackluster attractions. Some attendees took photos in front of a scaled-down plywood replica of Trump's planned victory arch. Others waited to ride a 110-foot Ferris wheel that kept breaking down. Then there was the cramped, mausoleum-like tents that house exhibits on 56 states and territories. In the Nebraska tent, I learned that the state invented modern center pivot irrigation and a booth for Trump's Truth Social platform. It didn't have to be like this, said Michelle Cottle in the New York Times. A decade ago, Congress established the America 250 plan, bipartisan celebrations for the nation's birthday, but it was shoved aside to make way for Freedom 250, the Trump-led group that organized this farce and rerouted tens of millions of dollars to a politicized spectacle. Yes, the fair is a fiasco, but I love it, said Rex Hupke in USA Today. I love watching Fox News broadcast from the event. Quote, its hosts claiming the place is filled with excited patriots, while the scenes behind them show a vast expanse of untrod upon grass. Quote, it's a daily humiliation for a president who craves validation. For the past 17 months, Trump has subjected Americans to the kind of bullying that pushed the founding fathers toward a revolution. To experience a sense of delight and quiet satisfaction as this vain bully's big party fizzles is as American as apple pie and real state fairs. In more news, guns, the high court's war on restrictions. The Supreme Court's latest gun ruling is so embarrassing that it's impossible to take seriously. This was said by Ian Millhiser in Vox. The justices last week voted 6-3, again, along ideological lines in Wolford versus Lopez to block a Hawaii law requiring gun owners to get permission to carry concealed weapons on private property open to the public, like restaurants and stores. California, Maryland, New Jersey, and New York have similar laws. Justice Samuel Alito wrote that the statute hobbles what the Second Amendment protects, namely the right to walk around carrying arms for self-defense. This decision, like the court's other recent Second Amendment decisions, relies on a 2022 precedent that makes no sense. Quote, in the Bruin ruling, the same court required gun laws to resemble relevantly similar regulations from the time that the Constitution was written. Hawaii identified 4 gun restriction laws from that era, but the court simply dismissed them as irrelevant. Bruin is seemingly being used in bad faith by Republican justices who will oppose any gun control, quote, no matter how closely it hews to Bruin's confusing standard. In the 18th and early 19th centuries, the Second Amendment gun rights were limited to white males, said Mark Joseph Stern in Slate. The court ignores the fundamental early restriction, which makes it Bruin's standard a freewheeling policy that utterly unmoored is from history, and that vague precedent serves only to enable the conservative majority to cherry-pick history to achieve its desired outcome. The nearly unrestricted freedom to carry guns everywhere, including in cities and states that have passed sane restrictions through democratic processes. The conservative justices are imposing their own, quote, ideological hostility to firearm regulations on a citizenry that never consented, quote. We'll end today with wit and wisdom. I love America more than any other country in the world, and exactly for this reason, I insist on the right to criticize her perpetually. James Baldwin. If you do not know how to die, never mind. Nature will give you a full and adequate instruction on the spot. Montaigne. If more of us valued food and cheer and song above hoarded gold, it would be a merrier world, said J.R.R. Tolkien. I wholeheartedly disagree with the definition of dreamer as one who lives in fantasy, as impractical or unrealistic. To dream is to have vision, said Sarah Jessica Parker. Our system has become one long-running advertisement against self-government, E.J. Dionne. I believe that maturity is not an outgrowing, but a growing up. That an adult is not a dead child, but a child who survived, said Ursula K. Le Guin. And finally, it ain't what we don't know that gets us in trouble. It's what we know for sure that just ain't so, said Mark Twain. This has been your July 8th, 2026 reading of the July 10th edition of The Week. For Mind's Eye Radio, my name's Jen. 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
2: Here's your Southern Illinois weather forecast.
3: Good afternoon. This afternoon, expect sunshine with a high near 96. Tonight, look for clear skies with a low near 77. Saturday, look for light rain showers with a high near 84. Saturday night, look for light rain showers with a low near 70. Sunday, there is a slight chance of rain with a high near 83. Get your weather every hour right here on Mind's Eye Radio, your virtual newsstand. In Belleville and Fairview Heights, it's partly cloudy and 84 degrees. In Granite City, it's partly cloudy and 86 degrees.
4: 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Game time is at 6:45 p.m. On Saturday, August 29th, the Pittsburgh Pirates come to town. Game time is at 1:15 p.m. And on Sunday, September 20th, it's our last audio-described game of the season as the Cardinals host the Washington Nationals. Game time is at 1:15 p.m. For the full list of events and links to purchase tickets, visit our calendar at bit.ly/upcoming-ad-events.
5: Today on Microbe World, a nanospring. There's a microbe out there that's faster than a Ferrari. It's not a newcomer. Fact is, it was first spotted in a pond nearly 300 years ago. Now, word's out that, gram for gram, this pint-sized protozoan packs more power than a car engine. Meet Vorticella, and don't be fooled by its humble, bell-shaped appearance. It uses a fibrous stalk to attach itself to objects in the water. At rest, the appendage resembles a stretched telephone cord, but it can snap into a coil at the speed of about 8 centimeters per second. Translate that into human velocity, and you'd have to run the length of more than 3 football fields in 1 second to keep up. So where does this organism get so much power?
6: It stores calcium in sacs all along the stalk, and then it sends some sort of signal to release the calcium to the contracting proteins, making them contract, and then afterwards it has pumps to pump the calcium back into those storage sacs.
5: That's grad student Danielle Cook France, a research assistant at Massachusetts Institute of Technology and the Whitehead Institute. She says using calcium for power is ideal because the organism essentially recycles it. The team's findings may help engineers get a leg up on powering future nano devices. For the American Society for Microbiology, I'm Regina O'Brien. 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
3: Hello, today is Thursday, July 9th, 2026. Following is a 30-minute reading coming to you from the Talking Information Center. Featuring the latest edition of Sports Illustrated, my name is Fred. Turning up the heat. He's a 17-year-old Minecraft-loving knucklehead, his term, but Striker Pence can effortlessly throw 100 miles per hour. How much faster can the kid with baseball in his blood bring it? This piece is by Greg Bishop. The baseball unicorn lives in Corona, California. His house sits at the end of a cul-de-sac, one among thousands forming the Inland Empire's ocean of suburbia. The big buses parked out front, gassed up for another tournament. The fruit, bananas, loquats, Granny Smith and golden apples, peaches, apricots, figs, guava, and mulberries grows out back. This is home to the Pence family. Two parents, five children, ages 18 to 10, or 10 to 18, three dogs, and one unicorn. He sleeps upstairs, hugs the cereal, quotes Napoleon Dynamite, and prefers his chocolate milk by the barrel. On a random Tuesday in mid-April, the 90-inch television is paused on 90-day Fiance. The house fills. The hubbub amplifies. Spring means baseball games and water polo practices and doctor visits and school days. And no, you can't go to Coachella. Vroom, vroom, vroom. On this day, as on most, everyone spills outside. Years ago, Allison Pence surprised her husband, Howie, a retired professional pitcher, with a backyard baseball wonderland. He had taken their oldest son, Striker, to a tournament. She had the batting cage constructed in their absence. With these boys and their friends, Howie is already on his fifth net. He guesses that the creaky pitching machine delivers its hardest throws at 95 miles per hour. Striker can handle those. He's an ace pitcher and slugger. Still a sophomore, turned 17 on March 23rd. And he already throws harder than that machine. Meet Striker Pence, the unicorn. Hurlers envy his name, not to mention his arm. Striker clocked 92 miles per hour at age 14. After another birthday, he hit 97 miles per hour in his first high school appearance. At 16, he registered 100 miles per hour on eight straight pitches in triple digits 10 times in that one inning. And last October, Striker joined the 101-mile-per-hour club. He is, his father says, still learning how to pitch. These throws went viral, each spreading wider, farther, lightning social media ablaze. This morphed the kid into a real-life Sid Finch. The secret cannot be kept much longer. That Striker throws harder than just about any 17-year-old ever. That's not his secret. This is. Throwing harder is part of the job description. Throwing harder has never been the point. Before the Pences raised pro ball players, they didn't follow the sport at all. Striker's grandfather grew up in southern Minnesota performing odd jobs on nearby farms. Howie Pence would move to Texas, join the cattle industry, and create his distinct brand of livestock. He met his second wife, Gail, there. Each had a daughter from a previous marriage, and Gail soon gave birth again. Another girl in a house full of women. Two boys, Howie Jr. and Hunter, changed their family's dynamic. A neighbor asked one question. Did they want to try this sport he loved called baseball? Soon the HP brothers decided on the only plan either ever had. Their father started watching every Rangers game. He chauffeured the boys to private coaching, elite teams, and tournaments. Howie played third base or right field. Hunter always said Howie hit better early on. The coaches sized up the hard thrower and decided that how well Howie slugged no longer mattered. Been that way before, he says. Howie earned his coach's respect with availability as much as ability. But no one counted pitches. Sometimes Howie appeared three times in different games in one day. In college at Sam Houston State, he tore his right UCL, forcing Tommy John surgery. One doctor told Howie that his elbow was already 90% scar tissue. He had likely torn it years earlier. Howie spent 2003 and 2006 in the Padres organization, but never advanced beyond high A. He bounced around the minors in independent ball. The team names as striking as those of his future children. Fort Wayne Wizards, Lake Elsinore Storm, Winnipeg Goldeyes. The scar snakes across Howie's right elbow, presenting painful daily proof of the exact calculus he wants Stryker to avoid, pitching too much, throwing too hard, too often. They didn't know better then, Howie says. It was reckless. Reckless. Howie says this is he, Stryker, and Stryker's agent, Matt Hannaford, drive to a recovery session with the Padres' former longtime trainer, Paul Navarro. Howie pauses, face pointed out the window for 15 seconds, then resumes. I'm happy how my life turned out, he says. Sure, everything happens for a reason, Howie continues. He gestures at Stryker in the seat behind him, save this guy from getting hurt. The baseball lab basks in South Florida sunshine, anonymity intact, no address, no signs. It does have branding, but its branding is no branding. Some of baseball's best players decamp there every offseason. Some 30 pitches, lifting weights, fortifying arms, increasing pliability, testing out new ideas, assessing their sleep positions, diagnosing allergies, exploring cognitive issues, and tweaking their routines in advance of another season. It's a secret society of pitchers lab. It's a secret society of pitchers lab, founder Derek Groomer says. We're not trying to blow up. Groomer's path to non-villainous keeper of a baseball lair began in medical school until he decided to play pro tennis. Then the Mets hired him to create a sports science department in 2019. The last one stuck. Groomer would bolster similar departments for the baseball programs at Georgia and LSU. In 2023, the Tigers won a College World Series title behind Paul Skenes, now the reigning National League Cy Young winner and Pirates ace. The lab is their creation, and it owes to trust between them, health, Skenes, and biometric expertise, Groomer. Stryker joined their secret society last fall. He threw from atop a Newt Force mound, which analyzed his ground force in 3D. TrackMan measured velocity, spin rate, ball movement, and release metrics. He's super, super raw, Groomer says. That's expected, but also in contrast with another assessment of Stryker's mechanics overall. Super efficient and super safe, Groomer says. Stryker exhibited MLB-level force outputs and timing without the harmful movements typical in young aces. I don't know how you got it right at this age, Gruma told Stryker, but you've organized your body to throw harder. Asked how rare that is, Gruma pauses briefly, then says, I haven't seen it before. He trains professionals with 4 or 5 years of experience who are just reaching the same level of mechanical efficiency. We've worked on this for 3 years with one guy, he told Stryker. And you're doing the same thing naturally. And you don't even realize it's natural. Stryker is cut from the classic max intent pitcher cloth. The aim is to throw as hard as possible with a fully developed body and refined mechanics. Dialing back can mean loss of command. This does not, however, mean that Stryker cannot develop craftiness and technique at the same time. For now, comparisons center on hurlers like San Diego's Mason Miller, max velocity 104.2 miles per hour, and Boston's Aroldis Chapman, max velocity of 105.8, the highest speed ever recorded. And yet, speak with baseball's developers, evaluators steeped in the modern pitching landscape, they've never seen an arm at 15 or 16 or 17 like Stryker's. What's possible is staggering. Stryker throws that hard without trying to throw that hard. Asked if he could one day surpass Chapman's mark, Gruma doesn't say yes, but he doesn't say no either. I would very comfortably say, it's possible, he says. The first time Howie asked about Allison, she pretended she didn't speak English. He played for Lake Elsinore, and she had no interest in dating a baseball player. This is where Tom Anderson enters the Unicorn's origin story. If you're old enough, you remember Tom from MySpace. Howie found Allison there. She soon made his top eight. And when Hunter, who would go on to win 2 World Series with the Giants, switched agents to the Beverly Hills Sports Council in 2007, he flew Howie to Los Angeles for the signing, but only so Howie could ferry Allison on their first date. 9 months later, they were married. Before the birth of their first son, he sometimes teased her. If he's not a first-rounder, you only have yourself to blame. There wasn't much time for teasing then. The three oldest siblings, the big three in Pence parlance, were all born in a 22-month span. They desired a large family, ended up with 5 kids, and absolutely crushed the names. Dad wanted their oldest to share his initial. Hence, Hale and Jane, who will play water polo at powerhouse Fresno State next year. Stryker came from Mom. She loved the way it sounded, as did Ace, inspired by Jim Carrey, followed by Maverick and Palaskay. Stryker stands 6'6", weighs 210 pounds. Ace is 16, is 6'5", 230 pounds. Maverick turned 14 on May 9th, and he's already 6', 144 pounds. Grocery bills average around $8,000 per month. Howie and Hunter grew up with baseball on the brain, their shared goal singular. Howie wished for 2 boys close in age who could play together, like he and Hunter did. They didn't have to choose baseball, didn't have to choose sports. The Pence children write down their preferred ambitions. Stryker has consistently scribbled the same thing: make the Baseball Hall of Fame. Regardless of team, age, or skill level, Stryker always drew attention. That was Hunter Pence's nephew on the diamond. Stryker loved baseball for every reason except fame. He loved the afternoons spent on fields at major league parks, or his bond with Madison Bumgarner, the 3-time World Series champion. There's a poster hanging in Stryker's bedroom inscribed by Bumgarner, who describes himself a 4-time All-Star and World Series MVP, describes himself as Stryker's number one fan. Even in grade school, Stryker devoured baseball history. One inspiration, in all seriousness, Charles Old Hoss Radbourne. In 1883, Old Haas started 68 of his team's 98 games. The next year, he won 59 times in a single season, including victories in 18 straight starts, or 19 or 20, depending on the source. Howie wasn't surprised when his boys arrived at the exact same place, ambition and sport. But he also noticed an important difference. His boys don't realize how hard it is to make the show. Their family is 2 for 2 in its attempt to play professionally. The kids think they'll go 5 for 5. When Stryker flashed prowess, Howie made a promise. Quote, "We don't want him blowing out on our watch," end quote. He spoke with coaches, helping set pitch count limits. He sought outside expertise. He didn't coax Stryker into the backyard batting cage. He followed the boy inside. Stryker, meanwhile, never stopped growing, an inch a month, it seemed like, for years. And every time some anonymous know-it-all aims their keyboard right at him, surmising that Howie must want Stryker to achieve what he could not, he thinks about the boy who, when tasked with naming as many Hall of Famers as he could in 10 minutes, got 80% right. The point was, per Howie, keeping it fun. The big bus isn't a bus at all. It's a Chevy Explorer conversion van complete with Wi-Fi, flat screen, 6 bucket seats, and a bench in the back that folds down into a bed. The big bus has taken Pence's to New York, Nebraska, Nevada, in Texas, to the Louisville Slugger Factory and spring training ballparks. Its odometer recently tipped over 70,000 miles each traveled since they got it in 2020. And when Stryker and his core friend group climb aboard, the knuckleheads also stick to their assigned seats. As far as pitching prospects go, Stryker is one of them. At home and in his friend group, he's one of 5.

always there for the faraway tournaments, backyard hacks, swing coaches, bats stacked on top of bats, axe, body spray bombs, movies, jokes, sleepovers, sparring sessions complete with boxing gloves, Fortnite marathons, and something called extreme hide-and-seek. The best summer? Easy. Cooperstown. 12U. The knuckleheads plus played 12 times. The fields were spread out, so they'd finish one game, then start jogging to the next. They played after the concession stands ran out of food in front of empty bleachers, when plumbing issues shut down bathrooms. They played 6 games on the final day alone, losing only in the championship, after a brief pause during the semifinals for a fireworks extravaganza. 5 years later, Tommy says, best time in my whole life. They're still together playing baseball at San Diego High. Tommy transferred in last season. Stryker refused to transfer out despite close proximity to Corona High, which placed 3 players in the first round of the 2025 draft in MLB first. 3 friends know Stryker like his siblings know Stryker. These friends know Stryker like his siblings know Stryker. He's trying to grow a mustache, but cannot yet. He's thrifty. Last big money purchase, $50 in a box of Cadbury eggs. He could go pro in hacky sack if such a thing were viable. He tries to avoid reading because he saw somewhere that Lenny Dykstra famously avoided books to protect his eyes. He argues with HJ over whether water polo or baseball is more difficult. Loves Minecraft. Needs help with laundry. Struggles to tie shoes. Dude can throw 100, he says, but can't put something in the microwave. In recent years, Stryker has apprenticed under groomer Doug Latta, who enhanced Cal Raleigh's swing before a historic 2025, in Navarro, among others. Stryker began working with Latta at age 9. His first big league instructor was his uncle. Stryker wants to bat in the majors, too, become an American Ohtani. Stryker throws right-handed but bats from the left side. He kicks his front leg up high, almost like a pitcher. Stryker says he never dreams about fanning. He never dreams about fanning hitters, only about hitting walk-off home runs. He says these things, and he works with these people, and he oozes his talent, and he wants to pursue this accomplishments that are unfathomable to most. But celebrity is not what he's chasing. Sometimes he'll joke about the movie Jerry Maguire, where the presumed number one draft pick, young quarterback Frank Cushman, says the suffocating attention gave him cashlash over his own hype, warranted though it was. Stryker experiences strike lash, same as those 16-year-old batters staring at the giant teenager who throws triple digits. Young pitchers often throw more often and as hard as possible and for too long, same as they did when Howie whipped his own blazing fastballs. And yes, the vast majority of top pitching prospects, if their careers go well, and even if they don't, will damage the very arms that hold baseballs and livelihood simultaneously. This means that Stryker may require Tommy John surgery like Howie did. This does not mean that Stryker will require Tommy John. Sometimes well-meaning baseball types ask Howie if the family will elect to have the procedure early, as is fairly common now for young pitchers. Never, Howie says. I wouldn't rush that on anybody, not my worst enemy. It's not something that you wish on a kid. Like, take that idea out of your brain. Don't say that. Stryker's not chucking as hard as he possibly can. He's on a progression. And it's no different than most progressions.

0: for pitching prospects. He simply threw harder than anyone, or rather, he threw harder than everyone else earlier. Grumahan is the same emphasis to Stryker that he imprinted on Skeens. Focus on controllables. Do not stress the arm for no reason. Adjust based on genetics. Ground all decisions in science and performance data. Do scans that reveal factors like fat infiltration. Even then, in Stryker's case, some evaluating isn't possible, not yet. At 17, when Groomer calls, or what Groomer calls growth points, aren't in secure positions yet. Groomer suggests a similar approach that aligns with how these Pences have raised their children. Fall in love with the game and love the game every day, he says. Things happen. You never really know. No matter what happens, Stryker's in a great place. The goal, build a chain through arm care, leg strength, the physical body, The goal, build a chain through arm care, leg strength, making the physical body a priority, all while the body itself fills out. To become an MLB ace like Skeen, Stryker must develop at least two pitches that are antithetical to his greatest gift. Neither can start with fast. He needs a repeatable delivery, needs a repertoire, needs control. His greatest gift isn't velocity, it's time. Hutter is essentially guaranteed. In terms of future 108-mile-per-hour fastballs, Howie scoffs. He'd prefer that Stryker threw most pitches between 97 and 99 miles per hour, albeit with pinpoint precision and variety. After a cutter or a sinker, tinker with gripes, learn a changeup, master the sneaky split-fingered fastball that's already in development. He's going to have years to develop this stuff, Groomer says. Honestly, he's good enough now to get guys out at the big league level. For him, 99 miles per hour is less of a strain than it would be for 99% of pitchers. At Perfect Game, the amateur baseball scouting service and tournament platform, Hunter is part of the ownership group. Stryker takes part in what the organization calls gateways or tournament-style showcases with additional prospect development. Jared Goodwin, the organization's VP of scouting operations, says Stryker does things on baseball fields that lifers have never seen at his age. Stryker's not without options in this new paradigm. Many ask if he will reclassify or skip a grade. Most right-handed prospects, even elite ones, even those who throw baseballs faster than eyes can track, go to college. Such is the bounty of right-handed arms in Major League Baseball. Like Skeens, who dominated with Groomer at LSU, spent one season in the minors and made his Pirates debut in 2024. Stryker will decide after his sophomore season if he's going to reclassify. His wider team gives Stryker a head start on these processes earlier in critical areas that project a healthier body and arm for his career. Groomer taught Stryker the warm-up routine Skeens uses before each of his starts. It involves a football, a stick, and a bag filled with water. He's building professional habits, and he's still a teenager. With a synthetic friend created on ChatGPT that he calls Bernard. Stryker Pence makes far less of all this than everyone around him. He likes attending public school where sometimes it feels like no one knows anything about me, he says. Sometimes I walk around school and I'm like, these guys don't even know. He says his father did everything possible to support Stryker's long-held, old-hoss-inspired dream. That other coaches or teammates or strangers push him to hit triple digits. That he doesn't care if he throws harder ever again. That he once rode in Hunter Strickland's green Lamborghini, but peppered the former Giant with pitching questions. That he believes Fred McGriff should be in the Hall of Fame. Sometimes Stryker will scroll through his Instagram feed and watch videos of him at 8 or 9 smacking pitches into net 1 or net 2. That's still him. He doesn't necessarily want to throw a baseball faster than any pitcher ever. If that happens, he says, it'd be really cool. He doesn't have a backup plan. He doesn't need one. He'd like to follow Howie's retirement blueprint, trading stocks by day and coaching youth baseball teams at night. Yeah, Stryker says, be a good dad. His parenting model doesn't hear Stryker say this. But an hour earlier, right around when Stryker's grand slam and six RBIs powered the San Diego knuckleheads to another victory, Howie looked out over the same ballpark and said of his half-teen, half-pro, all-unicorn, quote, the best thing we ever did for Stryker was just let him be. And on that note, that's someone to follow, huh? Anyway, it's been a pleasure reading to you on this ninth day of the seventh month. I hope you've enjoyed listening. And better still, I hope you have a wonderful day. Please do take care. My name is Fred.
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2: Welcome to this edition of Ear to Ear. I'm your host, Laura Foudy, Mind's Eye Development and Communications Coordinator. It's supposed to snow tomorrow, I know this, but we have had some beautiful days in the last few weeks, and I don't know about you, but that's got me thinking about spring and eventually summer here in St. Louis. It will be here before we know it. And I think, like most people, one of my favorite things about the summer is getting to take in some shows at the Muni. So with me today to talk about that is Sean Smith, Director of Operations, and Lindsay Grabish, Director of Audience Experience from the Muni here in St. Louis. Welcome to the show.
3: Hello.
4: Thank you.
2: Now, we usually get to talk to you around this time every year as we're getting ready to get our tickets and make all of our summer plans. So I'd like to start by talking a little bit about what we can expect from the season this year. Sean or Lindsay, whoever would like to start, do you want to give us a brief overview of what we've got in store?
4: So we've got a great lineup again this year, as always, right? We opened this season on June 13th. So as many of your listeners know, last year we had to modify our schedule somewhat in trying to meet all the goals for COVID and working through that with the city. But this year we feel like we are getting back to what would be a normal Muni season. Opening in mid-June, June 13th, running through the middle of August. We've got a great lineup of shows. If you did not get a chance to see Chicago last year, because we did have to shut down a little early, we are opening the season with Chicago. We've also got Camelot, which it's been a number of years since it's been on stage. Mary Poppins, which is a fantastic kids show. A new title for us, which is a little darker, but a Sweeney Todd. It's been one of our one of the shows that's been at the top of the surveys for the last couple of years. Legally Blonde, the musical. Color Purple will be making its debut on the Muni stage as well. And then we're going to close out the season with pretty much a favorite around here, Joseph and the Amazing Technicolor Dreamcoat.
2: Well, that is a fantastic lineup, and I have to say, speaking personally, I'm glad you're bringing back Chicago. I subscribe on Saturdays, and I did miss it last year, so I'm really glad I'll get the chance.
4: Yeah, it was unfortunate. We were only able to put on three performances. There was a rainout in the mix as well. But with the popularity, we had a lot of people disappointed. So we thought this would give them an opportunity to actually to see the production. It's unusual that we would repeat a show, in subsequent years. But we thought that it was important to offer that.
2: Yeah, we appreciate it. Is the cast and the artistic team the same kind of makeup as it was last year?
3: They're still working on everything. Casting hasn't been finalized, but we're hoping to bring back as many as we can to give them the opportunity to do it again.
2: Well, that sounds so fun. What a great opportunity as an actor to you know, be in a position where things have to close early, and I'm sure that's really difficult and disappointing, but then maybe get the chance to have a reunion when things, in theory, are looking better with COVID. And that seems like it would be a very joyful moment to get to come back together.
3: Yes, for sure. We're really looking forward to doing 7 shows again, and that the shortened season of 5 last year. So it'll be nice to be back in all 7 and the whole season.
2: Yes, can't wait. As you mentioned, Sweeney Todd and The Color Purple are both making their Muni debut. Could you give me a little synopsis of those shows? What can our audience expect from those?
4: That's an excellent question, but neither of us here, I have seen the shows. Sweeney Todd, as I mentioned, is a little bit of a darker tale. We hope to not, depending on how it's presented, you know, there's certainly the play version of it, there's the movie version of it. What I think our audience can expect is something a little darker, similar to the mindset of maybe Little Shop of Horrors, that kind of dark, where it's dark humor and comedy mixed in. So
2: yeah.
4: It will definitely be something different for our subscribers.
2: Yeah, I don't think you're going to take as gory an approach as I'm sure some have. I saw a really cool production of Sweeney Todd in London, and it was a production where the actors were also the musicians, so they were playing instruments on stage when they weren't singing, and so it was very kind of scaled down, bare production, and we'll just say that some blood happens in the show, and to represent that, they would pour a bucket of stage blood into another bucket whenever there was a bloody moment. It was such a strange choice. That would be fun to audio describe.
4: So we're looking, as I said, that was at the top of the surveys. And then The Color Purple, it's obviously a premiere for us to do. Grammy Award winning music. It has a good score, good story. I think, again, when we're programming these shows, we're really trying to give the audience something different every week. Mm-hmm. So, we have a large theater. We want, it's a diverse crowd, diverse audience we're trying to get come out here. So we're trying to find something that appeals to someone. So there was an opportunity to come up and produce this, and we kind of jumped at it. So.
2: Yeah, I can't wait. I've never seen The Color Purple, so that will be a fun new experience. So you've got definitely a little something for everyone to look forward to. So, Lindsay, this is your first time on Ear to Ear, and I would love to hear a little bit about your background with the Muni. I think you've been with the Muni for a while now.
3: I have. This will be, I believe, my 20th season. I started just like Sean, started as an usher when I was 16, and I kind of just went from there. I was an usher for a long time, then became head usher and house manager, and then we kind of saw that we needed something a little more, and that is when I became the role of director of audience experience, and we really just want to make sure that everyone coming out has the same wonderful experience. And, you know, a lot of that has to do with accessibility and making sure that it is a theater for everyone.
2: Yes, and I do want to talk more about your wonderful attention to accessibility. But before we do, I know there's been some changes on the Muni team over the last year. Can you tell us what's happening there? I know we've got someone new at the top, right?
3: We do.
4: And first of all, Lindsay's being a little modest. We actually created the position for her to recognize what she was doing for the audience. So she's being modest about that. But we, internally, we have a new president and CEO, Denny Reagan, who was the president for many, many years. Matter of fact, he is the only boss that Lindsay and I have had. did retire. He stayed on through the 100th season and through many of the improvement projects that we've been working on recently. But Kofi Coleman has now taken over that role. And Kofi was, prior to president and CEO, he was our managing director. He also was house manager out here, worked in marketing as a marketing director. So like us, Kofi has sort of grown up here, so to speak, and we're really excited about him sort of taking the helm and leading us into sort of the next era of the Muni. So it's really an exciting time for us.
2: Did he start as an usher?
4: He did.
3: Yes.
2: That's fantastic. I think it really says something about the Muni organization that you all have loved it so much to stay so long, and also that their commitment to their own team and bringing people up the ranks from within, I think is a really fantastic move.
4: I think that what we, you know, the Muni's obviously, it's a theater, but there's definitely an experience of coming out here, the atmosphere, and I think that have worked out there with the crowd, there's really an appreciation for that experience. So I think it's, you know, to have someone like Kofi in that role, he's connected to that audience, and I think that's really important.
2: Yeah, it feels like there's such a strong relationship between the Muni and the community, the St. Louis community itself. I'm sure there are some companies that might have, you know, kind of looked outside of their own community or tried to bring someone in, and it's so wonderful that not only did they bring someone, you know, in who's already in the community, but always already in the organization and like you said, understands so well what the audience wants and loves about the Muni. So wonderful. Well, we're really happy about that. All right. So I would like to talk a little bit more about accessibility. Mind's Eye has been working with the Muni for years doing audio description. I know we had started at one performance per production and then moved up to two. And we really appreciate your dedication to making things so accessible for people with varying levels of mobility and vision. So Lindsay, could you talk a little bit, let's start specifically with audio description. If one of our listeners is coming to see a show at the Muni, can you walk us through what they can expect?
3: Yeah, so we have audio description devices that are available at our concession stand. They just grab one of those. We have a describer that is here throughout the show and describing what's going on in the show. And like you said, we started them off on Monday nights. It was always our nights for these. And then we went into adding Saturday. That's what we did last year. And people really seemed to like it and appreciate that second night. And so we're going to continue that again this year. And so we'll have, again, Monday and Saturdays.
2: And regarding other accessibility features, I know it's always been at the forefront of your thinking and planning. What do you think are some great steps that you've taken in the last few years? I know there have been some physical changes to the theater itself to increase the physical accessibility. What do you think makes the Muni stand out as a thoughtful and accessible place?
3: I think I can speak for Sean and I both when I say that we, when it comes to accessibility, we don't want it to be a check mark. We don't want to just be doing the minimum and moving on from there. We really do want everyone to feel that no matter what, when they come out here, that they are having the same experience as the person sitting next to them. So that's been really important to us, whether it be with listening devices, audio description, signing, anything like that. You know, there's obviously room where we can grow, and we're working with individuals and other companies to try to figure out what the next best thing is and how to make it work. But we really, really try hard to make this just a part of every day and not, like I said, not a check mark.
2: And we really appreciate that. There, you do run into situations where it feels like accessibility can be an afterthought, but that it's part of your planning from the very beginning of your season is fantastic. And I think it's great as such a large established company that you're setting that example for smaller companies and up-and-coming theaters. So thank you so much for doing that. Speaking of physical changes, Sean, we talked about this a little bit last year. I know when things were closed during COVID, the Muni kind of took that chance to make some updates to the stage and the backstage area and the offices. Have there been more changes over this past year?
4: For the most part, we've really been trying to finish up that work. Certainly in the last 3 to 4 years, our entire campus has been renovated from the stage back behind the scenes. And a lot of times, you know, we'll talk about the behind the scenes improvements, and you know, it's not something that just you know, the public is going to experience behind the scenes, but what we're trying to do is improve the overall production quality. And so it's not just about how shiny and new the stage looks. Mm-hmm. It's about all the things, all the rehearsals, all the set building, all that goes into it. We tried creating a work environment that's more comfortable, that's, you know, recognizing how we build and design shows, and quite frankly, is accessible as well. We have a facility that was built in really piecemeal over the last 100 years, but many of the buildings were erected back in the late 40s when accessibility really wasn't on the forefront of anyone's mind. So these improvements the last couple of years have given us the opportunity to basically build an accessible space for our design teams, for our production crews, our actors, really, and what the audience, the benefit for the audience is when they come out to experience one of our shows, they're getting a production that's just that much better. You know, they won't necessarily be able to put their finger on it, but the shows are tighter, they sound better, mm-hmm. they better. So all of that is important for us being viable for theater for the next 50 to 100 years.
2: And it definitely shows. I've been going to the Muni since I was a little kid, and the production has, the quality has always been excellent, but it does feel like it, yeah, takes that step up and takes it to the next level a little bit each year. So it's wonderful that you are so dedicated to continuing to move forward, even though you're already at the top of the game.
4: Well, and it's, you know, as an example, people may not, you know, they're trying to figure out what that means. So as many people are aware, we have a turntable on our main stage, mm-hmm. That we incorporate in some of our productions, which allows us to do set changes and scene changes. Well, we've never had the opportunity for the cast to be able to rehearse that, right? So they just show up on that night and kind of work their way through. Well, now we have a turntable in one of our rehearsal spaces. So it's things like that that gives the actors a little more edge in terms of their performance. So we're getting a much more, as you said, it's always been an amazing experience, a great production, but it's just that much better.
2: Now, you said the cast shows up on that night. I'm a little familiar with how you tech shows at the Muni, but for our listeners, can you describe that process? They're in the rehearsal hall, and there's only, what, a two-day turnaround between shows? What happens in those 2 days?
4: So, it's sort of an organized chaos here, and really, the fact that we can put on our productions is a testament to the teams that we have here working behind the scenes. You know, they're not, there are no egos, there's no one looking, you know, saying, look at me. They understand that the final product is really what they want. So we've got a great team of people. It takes us about 10 days to build a show, construction. Now, there's design that happens going into that, but we're building sets. sets 10 days prior. So these shows are produced here in St. Louis. We also have a 10 to 11 day rehearsal period that happens. So while you're attending a show one night, that day we rehearse two other shows. So it's quite hectic. Mm-hmm. But in that in between, we have nighttime rehearsals in between the shows. Now, years ago when we were running the shows one after another, those rehearsals would happen at starting at midnight. We would have midnight technical rehearsals leading into the next production.
2: Ooh.
4: Right, exactly. So what we found, though, as we've tried to improve the shows and there's more technical things we're throwing in there, that midnight rehearsal became very difficult. So when you look at our schedule and you see that the shows run and there's a little bit of gap in between, we're using those gaps now to do our nighttime rehearsals at probably a more manageable time. You know, not a midnight, it's a normal show production time. It allows us to see the sets on stage with the lighting and the colors, the sound, and get all that mixed where we're not doing that at 3 in the morning. So that, you know, what used to be an overnight process in the last 2 to 3 years has evolved into a little bit longer season for us, but in the end, it's a better product for the audience, and that's why you'll see those day or two in between. And those are, I should say, those are closed rehearsals. So it's not a, we'll get people to ask. So they're closed, but it just allows us that little bit of extra time. And again, it kind of goes back to trying to put all that those extra things into each production.
2: Mm-hmm. Yeah, for our listeners who might not be as familiar with kind of how theatrical productions come together, you call it kind of the tech portion of the rehearsals, right? When the actors are coming together with the lighting and the sound, and a lot of times that happens, like they have like 10 out of 12 rehearsals where you're kind of in the theater all day for 12 hours and you rehearse 10 hours and you get like a 2-hour meal break. So that used to happen completely overnight for you, but now it's
4: Correct.
2: More manageable. So, that's wonderful.
4: So most of our rehearsals don't happen with a full orchestra or with lights or even with set pieces or costumes. It's actors sort of going through scenes. So when we do these technical rehearsals, there'll be two of them. One of them will bring in the orchestra so that the cast can get a sense of what that sounds like. Mm-hmm. But then also, again, you know, they're on the main stage with the real set pieces, because you keep in mind, while they're rehearsing, we're building at the same time. So even if we wanted to put them on a set, it might not be painted yet or it might not be ready. So that those technical rehearsals are really an opportunity for us to bring all the pieces together to make sure the show is what we think it should be. I'd like to tell you that those are smooth and they run, you know, start to finish, but sometimes they can be, you know, very, very long, night for everyone.
3: Yeah, but it's pretty incredible to think that they are only on the stage at max twice together with set pieces before opening a show to the public. So,
2: and that's if the weather cooperates, right? Have you ever had a circumstance where it rained both of those days and things were just, I don't know, really compressed?
4: Well, first of all, let me put on my PR hat and say it never rains at the Muni.
2: Of course.
4: But in full disclosure, there have been some performances where rain has presented challenges where we were not able to rehearse as much, or maybe we moved a rehearsal indoors. You know, it's not ideal, but again, it goes back to, you know, when I said we produce everything here, we're hiring the cast, the crew, everyone's a team player. Mm-hmm. They understand that they're in a outdoor theater and they're on board with it. Mm-hmm. And really, if there's no egos, we wouldn't get that done. So it's really, like I said, it's all the teams behind the scenes that make that happen and make it appear flawlessly for the audience.
2: And I'm sure for the actors and the artistic personnel, the reward is so great. Is there anywhere inside where you can perform for 10,000 people and get that kind of energy back to you? I'm sure it's worth dealing with warm weather or wet weather or some of those inconveniences in exchange for that kind of experience with such a large audience.
4: Well, and our audiences, they're fantastic. They are, regardless of the weather, they are always along for the. And I think when you talk to some of these actors that it's maybe their first time on stage, and they said that the stage curtain opens up, they said you can almost feel the audience, and the audience is appreciative. Like, and that comes across. They really truly appreciate what we're putting on stage, and hopefully we're in return, stepping up to that level.
2: Now, speaking of just kind of the physical magnitude of your space, we do have some listeners now in Springfield, Illinois. I don't know if you've heard that we extended our services to fill a gap in radio information availability in that area. And in Springfield, Illinois, there is an outdoor theater called Muni, M-U-N-I, that is a much smaller venue than yours. Would you be willing, for their benefit and even for our listeners here in the St. Louis area who maybe haven't been or haven't been able to see all in detail your space, could you give a visual description of your venue?
4: Sure. We sit on it's deceiving, but we sit on an 11-acre campus. We are in the middle of Forest Park, so many trees. Lots of picnicking and that going around the perimeter. We are down near the St. Louis Zoo, the Science Center, so there's a lot of cultural institutions down here. Our facility is older, so we are a little over 100 years, 104 this season. Our stage is the main thing that people experience when they come out, so there's certainly all of our behind the scenes here, but you have a big open amphitheater, no roof, and there's no roof over the stage. We do have trees on stage. Part of our renovation is we lost our last big oak, so we don't have them. They're not quite as big, but we do have a small canopy of trees that we're growing. And, there's in terms of the architecture, a lot of limestone. It's sort of a limestone facade with covered walkways around the theater to provide a little bit of shelter on those off chances that it might rain.
2: Off chances. Well, that's fantastic. And you mentioned the trees. Did the trees factor in to the Muni's initial kind of positioning where it is in the park?
4: So that's a fun story. So many, many years ago, city leaders were looking for a spot to hold a pageant here in Forest Park, and they found sort of an opening between two giant oak trees, and it sat at the bottom of a hill, and that's how this spot was picked. As I said, at that time, it was just for a pageant. They sort of liked the concept, and a couple of years later, the Municipal Theater Association of St. Louis was formed, and that's when our first season was in 1919. And at that time, it was folding chairs on the side of a hill with just a stage. Over the years, we built up for a good part of our history, the performance aspect happened out here. But in the late 40s, like I said, when we built some of these other buildings, our downtown offices moved here. So we're all down here in the park, offices and production teams. And it's just kind of evolved over the years in terms of our campus event.
2: I feel like that kind of, I don't know, I picture someone like putting a stake in the ground between some beautiful trees. It feels like an appropriate origin story for such an epic venue.
4: There is an image of a gentleman standing between the trees that we've got up in our office, and then again, that's how the spot was picked. Certainly, when they picked the hill, again, ADA was not really thought of. So we do, we do still sit on a hill. We've got a great team of wheelchair attendants that assist patrons in and out. Kind of, speaking back to accessibility. So, certainly that's one of our challenges, but that's been a challenge for 100 years. So,
2: yeah, absolutely. Well, as we finish our time together, I want to talk a little bit about how we can get tickets. Can you give us the phone number or the web address, and when do tickets go on sale?
3: Yes. So our email address is just muni.org, M-U-N-Y.org. And the phone number, 314-361-1900. And the extension for the box office is 550. And then our single tickets go on sale May 23rd. And those can be purchased online or through MetroTix. And then our season tickets,
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4: Fair enough.
2: Well, thank you so much for joining me, Sean Smith and Lindsay Grabish. 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It was just wonderful getting to talk to you today.
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3: Thank you so much.
4: 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So it's been a great partnership, great team, and hopefully to continue that in the future.
2: Well, it's our pleasure. Thank you so much.
3: Thank you.
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5: Good afternoon. This afternoon, expect sunshine with a high near 96. Tonight, expect clear skies with a low near 77. Saturday, expect light rain showers with a high near 84. Saturday night, expect light rain showers with a low near 70. Sunday, there is a slight chance of rain with a high near 83. Get your weather every hour right here on Mind's Eye Radio, your virtual newsstand.
6: In Belleville and Fairview Heights, it's sunny and 87 degrees. In Collinsville, it's partly cloudy and 86 degrees.
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8: It's now time for The Athletic, sports stories from St. Louis and around the country, written by some of the best sports writers in the business.
9: Hello and welcome to this week's edition of The Athletic, St. Louis style. My name is Don Pavlicek. Thank you very much for joining me today. Let's talk some hockey here in the St. Louis Blues, who are busy around the draft and early days of free agency, and even before the draft. Mason McTavish says it's the right time for Blues trade after disappointing Ducks season. Stories by Jeremy Rutherford. There's a picture of Mason playing against the Blues. There's a picture of him skating around Robert Thomas, who's trying to poke the puck away from him. He's in his orange and white Anaheim Ducks uniform. Looks like he's wearing number 23. After four full seasons with the Anaheim Ducks, Mason McTavish knew the possibility existed that he'd be traded this offseason. When you get scratched, that's never a good sign, he said. That's not the way you want it to go, especially in the first year of your extension. Yes, the number three overall pick in 2021, who signed a six-year, $42 million, $7 million AAV, annual average value, contract last September, was scratched twice in the regular season and twice in the playoffs. McTavish wasn't blaming anyone else. "It's totally on me," he said. "I'm not saying it's anybody else's fault." But there were inklings, and they turned out to be real, when Anaheim traded the 6'1", 219-pound center to the Blues for a pair of first-round picks, numbers 15 and 29, in the 2026 NHL draft. McTavish, 23, was sitting at his parents' house watching the draft when he received a phone call from his agent, Pat Morris, alerting him of the trade about a minute before it was announced on TV. "It was my first time being traded in the NHL, so there was a lot of excitement and a little bit of nervousness, he said. "I'm super grateful for the Blues kind of trusting me. I think my time in Anaheim, I went there when I was 18. I enjoyed it. But it's the right time for me to go to a new team and experience something new, and I'm really looking forward to it." Again, McTavish realizes that his 2025-26 season was disappointing. He scored just 17 goals and took the second most minor penalties on the team behind rookie Beckett Senecky with 20. "I wasn't happy with the way I performed," McTavish said. "I know that I have so much better than that. So obviously there's a lot of motivation throughout the start of this summer and going forward. Definitely a lot of energy being exerted this summer, trying to get as better as possible." When the trade was made, former Blues general manager Doug Armstrong and new general manager Alexander Steen said they did their due diligence on McTavish and felt he had a hunger to be a top young player in the league again. Speaking for himself on that for the first time Thursday, McTavish said, "I think just putting a magnifying glass on what I need and just really attacking all those things, becoming a better skater, being more explosive, working with new people, nutrition, stuff like that, the things everybody does, but you just try to do them as well as you can." The Blues are aware of McTavish's admitted need for more speed and improvements in his defensive game, but they believe in him enough to project him as their number two center heading into the 2026-27 season. He played both center and wing with the Ducks. "I'm naturally a centerman," McTavish said. "I can play wing too, but the center ice is more my natural kind of path playing hockey, and that's just the way I grew up. I'm the most comfortable there." In 2024-25, shifting between center and wing, McTavish had 22 goals and 52 points in 76 games. He netted 12 of those 22 goals around the net, an area where the Blues hope he can help them score more. "That's one of the things I'll bring for sure," he said. "I would say I'm more of a skilled forward, but I like to take the puck to the net. I think my hockey sense is the best thing about my game, just knowing where people are, what reads to make, especially in the offensive zone. Those are a couple of things I'll be bringing for sure." In Anaheim, McTavish's head coach for two seasons was Greg Cronin, who was fired last summer and replaced by Joel Quenneville. The Blues hired Cronin as an assistant coach on Jim Montgomery's staff and was someone the team talked to before making the trade. Of being reunited with Cronin, McTavish said, "He demands a lot of his players, and it's good. He can get on you, and sometimes you may not love it, but he's probably right. He'll push you to be the best player you can be. So, yeah, I'm excited to see him again." McTavish will be teammates again with Blues defenseman Cam Fowler, who was acquired from the Ducks two seasons ago. "Cam was awesome," he said. "When I stepped in, I was nice. I'm excited to see him again." McTavish will be teammates again with Blues defenseman Cam Fowler, who was acquired from the Ducks two seasons ago. "Cam was awesome," he said. "When I stepped in, I was 19 in Anaheim, and he helped me so much, just kind of guiding me the right way. He's a great teammate and a great friend, and I'm excited to play with him again." And as it turns out, McTavish will be coming to St. Louis along with former Ducks enforcer Ross Johnston, who signed a three-year, $6 million free agent contract with the Blues Wednesday. "Ross, he's unreal," he said. "You don't want to mess with that guy for sure." Regarding the rest of the Blues roster, McTavish has heard from a lot of the players since the trade. They don't have to do that. So it kind of speaks to how good of a group it is, he said. There's a bunch of guys that are 22 to 26 years old, and I'm looking forward to practicing with those guys. They're building a fast and physical brand. I'm very, very excited. I feel like I've used that word a lot, but I truly am excited to be going into a new opportunity at this time of my life. And though he's been traded just 5 years after being drafted number 3 overall, he's still just 23 years old. Yeah, when you step in at such a young age, it's interesting, he said. But I feel like every year, no matter how old you are, there's always areas that you can get better at. I think you really see it when players are younger. But there's always places players can improve on. And another Blues story on another new player that they added from the Ducks. Blues add element we haven't had in St. Louis for a long time with enforcer Ross Johnston. Again, stories by Jeremy Rutherford. On his first official day on the job, new St. Louis Blues general manager Alexander Steen added a player the club had long been lacking, someone who can help prevent the Blues from getting pushed around. The free agent signing of left winger Ross Johnston, 32, to a 3-year, $6 million contract, $2 million in average annual value, may draw criticism in some circles. But at 6'5" and 232 pounds, he's an enforcer who can take on all comers around the NHL, and he has the toughness Steen was seeking. He's an element that we haven't had in St. Louis for a long time, Steen said. He brings a presence. That presence is both on and off the ice. He brings it in the locker room. He holds players accountable. Johnston has played 10 seasons in the league, breaking in with the New York Islanders.

years and playing the past three with the Anaheim Ducks. In 307 career games, he has 14 goals, 47 points, and 579 penalty minutes, including a career-high 117 in 2023-24 and 107 last season. A player's penalty minutes, of course, aren't the end-all, be-all illustration, but typically those stem from a lot of fighting majors, of which Johnson has had 22 the past three seasons. For comparison, the Blues penalty minutes leader last season was Tyler Tucker with 81, and in fact, the team hasn't had anyone eclipse 100 since Ryan Reeves in 2016-17, when he had 104. Since Reeves, the year-by-year leaders over the past nine seasons have been Tucker, 81, Nathan Walker, 63, Braden Schenn, 56, Schenn at 50, Nico Mikola with 55, Robert Bortuzzo with 47, David Perron with 52, Joel Edmondson with 68, and Chris Thorburn with 60. There are a few in that bunch who can throw a punch, but overall, the Blues haven't struck much fear in anyone for a while. Johnson may change that. In 2025-26, his fight card featured several of the top enforcers in the game. Dylan McAlthreth, Liam O'Brien, A.J. Greer, Tanner Janot, Michael McCarron, and Reeves. It's that element. It's something that excited us, but we were excited about the overall package, Steen said. It's a move that offensively we're trying to get more on the inside and create a net front presence. Defensively, he's very organized. He competes two-way on the puck. We're looking forward to adding him. Johnson had 3 goals and 14 points in 62 games last season, generating assists off his forecheck and finding teammates in front of the net. Defensively, he was on the ice for 27 5-on-5 goals for and 25 against, according to Natural Stat Trick. So in a span of a week, the Blues have added 3 players who average 6'3" and 226 pounds. Trading for the Ducks, Mason McTavish, 6'1", 219, Toronto Maple Leafs, Brandon Carlo, 6'5", 227, and signing Johnston, 6'5", 232. Was that a point of emphasis? We do want to be an uncomfortable team to play against, Steen said. We want to have a certain identity to our team. What I like about where we're positioned now is the roster allows us to have an identity, but also supplies the coaching staff different options game to game. We could have different looks, but still with the same identity. We did want to build a little bit more of the physicality and size. The Blues added to those options at forward on Wednesday with the signing of Jonathan Bettergren and Dylan Dubé to one-year contracts. Bettergren, 25, was claimed off waivers from the Detroit Red Wings last season. He agreed to a one-year, $2 million contract. He had been a restricted free agent, but the club elected not to make him a qualifying offer earlier in the week because it would have allowed him to elect for salary arbitration. He became an unrestricted free agent, but the two sides remained in contact, resulting in the return of the winger, who had 6 goals and 16 points in 36 games last season. Dubé agreed to a one-year, $850,000 contract, and it's a one-way deal, meaning he'll be paid an NHL salary, whether he's with the Blues or AHL Springfield. Last December, after Dubé was found not guilty in the Hockey Canada sexual assault trial, the Blues brought the 27-year-old into the organization on a professional tryout with Springfield. A veteran of 325 NHL games with the Calgary Flames, before stepping away from the league, he had 20 goals and 37 points in 46 games with the Thunderbirds. Dylan came into our organization last year. We've gotten to know him a lot better throughout that time frame, Steen said. We're well aware of the trial. The thing that has impressed us with Dylan is his openness toward that. He approaches it with a sincerity and humility. His teammates and coaching staff have shared what their experiences with him were. He wants to be a positive influence. He's had a positive impact on Springfield. When you get to know him more and more, his interactions with his teammates, he wants to bring out the best version of himself on a daily basis. And he actively tries to bring out the best version of his teammates as well. Since I got here in St. Louis, the organization has always been a second chance organization. And this is Dylan's opportunity. We feel confident in giving it to him to fight for a spot on our team next year. The arrivals of Johnston and Dubé and the return of Bettergren create increased competition for spots among the bottom six forwards. There's also Pius Suter, Alexei Toroshenko, Jack Finley, Nathan Walker, and Otto Stenberg.
This is going to be a hard training camp, Steen said. This internal competition is going to be good for us, and it's something I look forward to observing. After Wednesday's moves, the Blues have a salary cap hit of $93.8 million, according to Puckpedia. That's where I saw the puck at, leaving them $10.2 million under the NHL's $104 million cap ceiling. That does not include Connor McMichael, whom the Blues received in the trade with the Washington Capitals for Jordan Kyrou. McMichael is a restricted free agent, so the club controls his rights. Excluding McMichael, that cap hit accounts for 14 forwards, 7 defensemen, and 2 goalies. I like where we're positioned right now, Steen said. We finished up for the day. I'll go home and stay close to my phone. Today's been enjoyable. We've had a good day. I'm excited about where our team is, and we'll see what tomorrow brings. Roster Projection 3.0. In Wednesday's article, I provided Roster Projection 2.0 for 2026-27, knowing full well that I'd be updating it on Wednesday after the first day of free agency. So with the addition of Johnston, along with Berggren, who is still unsigned at Tuesday, let's take another run at it. So he projects the top line to be Robert Thomas at center, with Jimmy Snuggerud on the right side and Dylan Holloway on the left. Second line is Mason McTavish at center, Connor McMichael on the left wing, and Pavel Buchnevich on the right wing. Third line, Dalibor Dvorsky at center, Jonathan Berggren on the right wing, Jake Neighbors on the left wing. And the fourth line, he has Pius Suter at center with Alexei Toropchenko on right wing, and Ross Johnson on left wing, with the extras being Jack Finley, Nathan Walker, Dylan Dubé, and Otto Stenberg. On defense, first pairing, Philip Broberg on left defense with Logan Mailloux on right defense. Second pairing, Theo Lindstein on the left side with Colton Parayko on the right side. And then the third pairing, Cam Fowler on the left, Brandon Carlo on the right. So a couple of veterans there on the third pair. The extra guy would be Tyler Tucker. Two goalies, of course, are Joel Hofer and Mr. Jordan Binnington. The Blues did lose Matthew Kessel. He was a restricted free agent that was not given a qualifying offer, so he became an unrestricted free agent and signed with the New York Islanders. And the Blues also lost a couple of AHL players that were on their bigger roster, such as Hunter Skinner. So after going through a bunch of articles the last several weeks about NHL mock drafts and grading that kind of thing, as well as grading NHL's teams' draft picks, we now have a story on grading every NHL team's free agency moves so far this offseason. Stories by the Athletic NHL staff. So for the St. Louis Blues, the Blues get a B+. Says the Blues needed centers, a veteran defenseman, and toughness, and they got all three. They traded for Anaheim's Mason McTavish, who will be the number two center, and drafted centers Tynan Lawrence, number 11 overall, and Meadow Dejanet at number 16. They traded for defenseman Brandon Carlo, which will allow 2024 first-round pick Adam Juracek to grow at his own rate. And they signed enforcer Ross Johnston, who will make opponents think twice. None of the moves were flashy, but they were necessary. And providing that perspective was Jeremy Rutherford. Let's do another Blues story here. This is Alexander Steen Q&A. What type of team does he want to build as a Blues GM? Again, story by Jeremy Rutherford. It's been 748 days since the Blues announced a succession plan from general manager Doug Armstrong to Alexander Steen. On Tuesday, it became official when Steen, 42, was introduced as the 12th GM in Blues history. Armstrong's contract as GM will expire at the end of the day, and that would be the end of June 30th. And Steen will be fully in charge of the day-to-day operations beginning with the start of the league's free agency period on Wednesday, July 1st. 2008, Steen came to St. Louis in a trade from the Toronto Maple Leafs for Lee Stempniak. In 2019, he was part of the franchise's first Stanley Cup. And then, after climbing into the top 10 of several career categories, games played, goals, assists, and points, he retired in 2020 because of a back injury. In 2026, it all culminated with an induction into the Blues Hall of Fame.
And now Steen becomes the steward of the club he cherishes. "It's big for me," he said. "The team

process been like for Steen? How have he and Armstrong worked together during it? What's his vision for the team? Here's a Q&A with the new GM. First question from Rutherford. How does today feel different from when this was announced? Steen says, a big difference. I felt after the first year like I had accomplished a lot and knew roughly how I'd feel after 2 years. When we first discussed taking over as GM, we were doing a lot of prep work during that time. I had been involved in a lot of different areas, so when the announcement came, we had already started a lot of conversations. You kind of got a feel, and as you progress, you get a better understanding. It's been an intense 2 years. I've thrown myself into as much as I can, and Doug and I have built an exceptional relationship that makes it easy to make decisions and have conversations, even when there's things that we agree or disagree on. Afterward, having an opportunity to debrief with Doug on things like trade deadlines has been extremely beneficial. Playing the game was my dream as a kid. This has been exhilarating, challenging myself, learning new things on the fly. Yeah, it's been an incredible 2 years. There's so many things that have happened, some positive, some you wish would have gone another way. But they're all learning experiences, and I've treated them all as such. It's been efficient, and I've come a long way in 2 years, there's no question. Is your imprint already on the team with the recent moves? Steen says, we talk consistently, and we're very aligned in our approach and what we believe is the best thing for the Blues organization. We've worked extremely well in tandem, and I would expect us to continue to do that. The decisions we've made have been aligned with those plans and the path that we wanted to take. But yeah, because both of us are talking about it, there's influence from me to him. There's influence from our inner circle. We're still navigating ourselves through this entire transition, and as we progress, we'll continue to move in that direction. But starting today, I'll be the general manager of the team, and those decisions will fall on me. Doug has been doing it for 16 years. I think there will be a different feel to the team, different rhythm. Everybody is used to Doug's rhythm for the past 16 years, so that's going to be a little bit different. What would you tell fans who ask what type of team you're building? Steen, that's a great question, and it's a long answer. But the short of it is, the mirroring the city and the people here, I think, is important. Work ethic and compete is something that we want to make sure is a staple, that we're a hard team to play against. We want to be a 200-foot competitive team, like a real team. We take care of each other on and off the ice. We're the sum of our parts. Everybody understands their role and value, and we build from there. We're going to score and defend as five-man units. And as we progress, we end up playing as a 20-man unit. That's how I see the team, hardworking, competitive, with quiet confidence, which I think the city has. As a player who preached culture, how do you help build that as a general manager? Steen says, the biggest thing is through actions. It's what you do, not what you say. There's a term I used to hear, the ice speaks for itself. The interesting thing about our fan base in our city is that they see it through actions. They connected right away with that inaugural team in 1967 because of the details and the cultural personalities, but there was a humility to them. You fast forward throughout all these years, and even the last two games of the 2025-26 season, we witnessed it with atmosphere in the building. That's because the fans know what it looks like. They know when it's there and when it's not there. So we have a lot of conversations about how we conduct ourselves. But at the end of the day, it comes through our actions. Retool is used a lot, but where do you see the club, competitively speaking? Steen says, I think regardless of where you're at, you're always in a phase of it. For me, we continue to take steps. Right now, there's a different look to our team. We've continued down that path of that 21 to 26 age range. We want to be competitive, but I think the most important thing for us as we're going through these phases is learning from what we've done already, what's worked and what hasn't worked. Right now, our main focus is training camp, because in order to be competitive, we've got to prepare and do everything in the summer to make sure we're ready. But I'm excited about our team. I'm encouraged by the players' level of enthusiasm. We've had good internal conversations about things we want to improve on, and that we're raising the bar consistently in different areas to make sure we grow as a group. After the Robert Thomas trade talk last season, are you committed to him? Steen, I have a lot of belief in Robert as a player and as a person. We've had a relationship as teammates. We've communicated quite a bit, especially over the last couple of months. He has so much potential to grow even more than he's already done. For me, I'm excited to explore how much more. Like, where can we find new inches for you to grow? Whether it's an individual or the entirety of the team,
There's so much that can happen throughout the course of a season.

0: if we make sure that we stay focused on the things that we can control and the things that we want to accomplish. For me right now, that's what me and Thomas are looking at. And finally, the spotlight will be on you now. What's that going to be like? Steen, yeah, look, I'm very familiar with the organization. It's tough not to be when you play here and live here for so long. You learn about the history of the team and the organization and the impact that it's had on the city for so long, the ups and downs. That's what makes this organization so great. I'm familiar with Chairman Tom Stillman and Doug, and I've got a great group of people around me. So that is a great asset for me. That's how I'll answer it. I've got those guys. Well, the World Cup is going on right now, and the United States team will play in the round of 16 on Monday, a couple days from now, against Belgium. So let's read a story here about the World Cup. Why is offside proving controversial at the World Cup, and is anything changing? The story is by Philip Buckingham. He wrote it today. Offside calls generating controversy in football is nothing new. There's always been debate over whether an assistant referee's flag has been correctly raised or incorrectly not raised. And while the advent of new technology has allowed for far greater precision in decision-making, that has not stopped the arguments. Much of the debate at this summer's World Cup has revolved around the tightness of the decisions being made and whether the spirit of the game is being upheld with desperately tight offside calls that would barely have generated a slight grumble in the past. Here, The Athletic explains how we got here, why there has been so much noise around offsides, and how things could change in the future. First of all, what is offsides and why does it exist? A law as old as football itself. Long before the World Cup was even a pipe dream, and when the sport remained almost entirely provincial, offside was included in the English Football Association's first draft of the laws in 1863 as an attempt to stop attackers from hanging around the goal to gain an obvious advantage. As outlined here by our refereeing expert Graham Scott, an attacking player is in an offside position if any part of their body, other than their hands and arms, which cannot be used to score, is in their opponent's half of the field, and they are nearer the opposition goal line than both the ball and at least two defenders, one of whom is usually the goalkeeper. There are exceptions to this rule. You cannot be offside directly from a goal kick, throw-in, or corner. So offsides are only a factor in open play or directly from a free kick. But the advancement of technology has placed Law 11 of football's evolving laws of the game under increasing scrutiny. First came the video assistant referee, VAR, drawing lines across the pitch to determine offside decisions from a TV monitor, a lengthy process which resulted in delays of sometimes up to several minutes to determine whether a player was offside when the ball was played to them. Then came semi-automated offside technology, which was used at the 2022 World Cup. This was designed to speed up the process by automatically suggesting a kick point, i.e. the moment the ball was played and the passage of play being analyzed, and creating offside lines on the second furthest back defender and the relevant attacker. With offside decisions now delivering a flurry of 3D animations and ever more marginal calls, dissenting voices have begun to wonder if this has all gone too far. Why has the offside law been controversial at this World Cup? It depends on who you're asking, but a string of tight offside decisions in this World Cup have left a number of players and teams exasperated. Cristiano Ronaldo, for one. One of the tournament's most famous faces, thought he had scored a wonderful equalizer for Portugal in their last 32 tie with Croatia on Thursday, only for an offside flag to rule that out. The subsequent VAR graphics showed Ronaldo's shoulder to be narrowly ahead of the last defender. But Portugal had benefited from an even more fractional decision days before. Colombia thought they had found a late winner against Portugal in the final group game, but goal scorer Davinson Sanchez was ruled to be offside through VAR technology by the length of his toe. Iran, eliminated at the group stages, also had their grievances. Drama at the death of their game against Egypt saw Soha Khalilzadeh score a goal that would have taken Iran into the knockout stages, but lengthy VAR checks also ended with a 3D animation that depicted the narrowest of calls. The tightness of those decisions have been replicated across European football in the last 12 months, and the introduction of semi-automated offside technology, SAOT, along with its accompanying graphics, has opened up the debate on when interventions are necessary. See, SAOT captures 100 frames a second using 10,000 data points on the bodies of all 22 players, and its use has inevitably pushed football into microscopic decisions, like the ones that have denied Sanchez and Khalil Zadeh in the last week. A greater threshold could be introduced, like the 5-centimeter grace that the Premier League gives its attackers when checking incidents through SAOT, but that has not stopped tiny infringements. The line ultimately has to be drawn somewhere. Another debating point of this World Cup has been ball chip technology, which can help determine whether a player has touched a ball and therefore prompted an offside decision. The Adidas Trianda, the ball being used this summer, contains a 500 hertz inertial measurement unit, IMU motion sensor. This can be used to track data but also help in VAR calls. Connected ball technology, CBT, which combines the readings from the IMU and player position, delivers data at a rate of 500 times per second to help ascertain when a ball was touched by a player. So how might the offside rule change? Arsene Wenger is often credited with changing the Premier League landscape as Arsenal manager in the 1990s. And now, as FIFA's head of global development, his ambitions to begin another revolution. He wants to push through fundamental laws or changes to the offside law. He wants to see a player ruled onside if any part of their body was in line with the last outfield defender, rather than having to be behind that theoretical line that has seen goals ruled out from margins as tiny as toenails and noses when assessed through VAR. That daylight offside proposal is often dubbed Wenger's Law, such as been his long-running advocacy of the change and has gathered momentum in the last 12 months. And on that note, I conclude this week's edition of The Athletic, the St. Louis Style. Again, my name is Don Pavlicek. Thank you very much for listening today.
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0: Hello and welcome to this week's edition of The Athletic, Central Illinois Style. My name is Don Pavlicek, and thank you very much for joining me today. Let's begin with some baseball and the first place Chicago White Sox. Davis Martin has been the man of the moment for the 2026 White Sox. Stories by John Greenberg. Davis Martin is the ace of the Chicago White Sox, a potential all-star, even a dark horse Cy Young candidate, but he's also just like you. Because when it's the bottom of the ninth and his Sox are grinding for yet another comeback victory, he's Joey Bag O'Donuts in the dugout. This year, he said to me recently, I feel like a fan watching the games. And he gets paid to watch, so it's even better. Some would say the first half of the White Sox season has been like a movie, but it's more like a baseball dream. For Martin, the only guy in the clubhouse to play for Tony La Russa, it's been like a baseball rebirth. I feel like I've gotten to experience all the terrible lows, he said. And so just to be able to be on this upswing and feel like we're battling for a first place position or playing good baseball, it makes me realize just how much fun baseball is when you win. The 29-year-old Martin started Saturday's walk-off 2-1 win over the Kansas City Royals, gave the White Sox their 43rd win of the season at the season's halfway point. He wasn't in line for the win. He left after 5 1/3 scoreless innings, but he was thrilled to be watching and cheering as his teammates scratched out another victory in the bottom of the ninth. The Sox have been buoyed by their young talent, including a slew of minor league call-ups, who quickly showed that they belonged. Led by injured reliever Mike Vassell in his array of props, the dugout has a more collegial vibe than usual. I think coming up through the minor leagues, at times it can be pretty lonely because it feels like everybody's trying to get to their spot, Martin said. And I think this team has fully embraced the team aspect. Martin has had a lot of opportunities to celebrate victories in games he's pitched. In his 16 outings this season going into Thursday's start in Cleveland, the Sox have won 12 of them. Compare that to 2024, that record-setting season where the Sox won just one of his 11 appearances, or even last year when the team was 9-17 in games he pitched. The Sox have gone from quirky upstart to realistic playoff contender, and this baseball dream is turning into baseball reality. The last 2 years, obviously, you kind of get numb to just losing so much, Martin said. And now, where we're at this year, it's almost had an invigorating feeling of just, we're going to pull this out. I don't know how we're going to pull it out, but we're going to do it. A 14th round pick in 2018, the Nick Madrigal draft, he debuted in 2022, just when the organization started its descent into baseball hell. He pitched for La Russa, Miguel Cairo, and with a cadre of veterans as the team stumbled around and finished with a 500 record. I mean, our rotation was Dylan Cease, Lucas Giolito, Johnny Cueto, Lance Lynn, he said. It's a little different now, just a little bit. After a year on the shelf because of Tommy John surgery, he returned in late July 2024 to join the worst team in baseball history. In his first game back that season, on July 27th, he pitched out of the bullpen and the Sox lost, falling to 27-80. In his first start on August 2nd, he gave up 4 runs and the Sox fell to 27-85 with the loss. Though he never got a win that season, the Sox did win his last start on September 25th, which improved their record to 38-120. Martin was just happy to be pitching again. 2 years later, he's 9-3 with a 3.00 ERA. After working with former pitching coach Ethan Katz and new pitching coach Zach Bove, he throws 6 pitches regularly, including a tight slider as a strikeout pitch. And while the analytics community doesn't always love his stuff, neither do opposing hitters. If all things remain constant, he'll likely be an all-star selection. He'll get Cy Young votes and might find himself pitching in October. He said his younger brother Brock, who was recently visiting from Austin, Texas, put it in perspective. He was just like, can you imagine you were watching those Texas Rangers games when we were 10, 11, 12 years old, and now we're sitting here in downtown Chicago eating a dinner after a game, Martin said. It's kind of fun to have those moments to pop your head out of the trenches and be like, this is really cool. I really enjoy this. And then go back down and get back to work. The Sox's success this season has been built on their performance at Wrigley Field. They're 28-14 at home. They've won 10 straight series on the South Side and 17-25 on the road. Essentially, they're the 2005 White Sox in Chicago and the 2025 Sox everywhere else. Martin is 5-0 with a 0.88 ERA in 7 starts at home and 4-3 with a 4.67 ERA in 9 starts on the road. The road numbers are weighted by 2 bad starts at Yankee Stadium and Target Field. It's nothing he's worrying about. I feel like our starters, all of our blow-ups, have been on the road, and so it just kind of inflates those ERAs, he said. Regardless, the Sox will have to win more often on the road to make a run to the playoff spot. They are 45-39 with a 2-game lead on Cleveland in the American League Central. But going into Tuesday's game, Pecota gave them just a 35.7% chance to make the playoffs. Fangraphs has the odds at just under 40%. Martin acknowledged the team has plenty of things to clean up and improve, and as if he doesn't already know this from his experiences the last few years, Martin said Eric Fetty, who was also on that 2024 team, reminds everyone to celebrate every win because they're hard to come by. But Munetaka Murakami should be back soon, and if this Sox team has shown anything, it's that you can't count them out and they're going to have fun while trying. I think we could beat anybody, and I think we've shown that, Martin said. The biggest thing is the confidence is there. That's always the most important key. When it's a tight spot in a tight game, we don't flinch. They flinch. We win. After years in the baseball wilderness, Martin and the Chicago White Sox have found their way. And there's a picture of Davis Martin. He's in a crowd of White Sox players. He's got his glove on his right hand. He wears number 65, the white uniform, black hat. The pinstripes going up and down on his jersey. He's got a kind of a half smile on his face like, yeah, we did it. And it says, celebrating with teammates during Saturday's 2-1 victory against the Royals. Let's resume here with some baseball on the north side, the Chicago Cubs. Pete Crow Armstrong, Cubs All-Star, is the straw that stirs the drink at Wrigley Field. The story is by Patrick Mooney. It doesn't take a marketing genius to draw 38,872 fans to Wrigley Field on the 4th of July. Cold beer, hot dogs, and the St. Louis Cardinals are all part of the formula. But to keep the machine running year-round and ultimately compete for a World Series trophy, a multi-billion dollar franchise needs a superstar. Pete Crow Armstrong is that magnetic presence for the Chicago Cubs. The leadoff hitter, gifted with speed and power, the gold glove center fielder and the highlight reels, the showman who plays with a smile and a scowl, depending on his mood. Crow Armstrong, 24, was the club's only representative when Major League Baseball's 2026 All-Star Game rosters were announced before the fog rolled in to Saturday night's 3-0 loss to the Cardinals. That would have been last night. While last year's selection highlighted a young player bursting onto the scene, this felt like a fait accompli. FanGraphs and Baseball Reference rate Crow Armstrong as the sport's most valuable player in terms of WAR, 5+. He's compiled 19 home runs, 49 RBIs, and 21 stolen bases. He's evolved into a disciplined hitter, drawing more walks and getting on base 38% of the time, all without sacrificing his natural aggressiveness. The defensive metrics are off the charts, with StatCast placing Pete Crow Armstrong in the 100th percentile for fielding range and fielding run value. It's all done in a style that captivates the Wrigleyville crowds and antagonizes certain fans. What's fun to watch is there's something in every part of the game that he's able to do, Cubs manager Craig Counsell said. He's also not some huge person that does it. He's a pretty normal-sized person that can do it. I think that also creates a connection with fans. And he is an entertainer. He loves that part of it. He's good at it. He's naturally wired to do it, so you get a lot of it. Performing at an MVP level, Crow Armstrong has helped keep the Cubs 49-40 in a playoff position during an up-and-down season littered with pitching injuries. That's why a collective gasp and a brief silence filled the ballpark Saturday night when Cardinals starter Kyle Lahey hit Crow Armstrong's right foot with a pitch in the fifth inning. For a club that often projects a calm, serious demeanor, Crow Armstrong is the wild card. After the club's 10-game losing streak in May, Crow Armstrong responded with a spectacular June, becoming only the third player in Major League history to have a calendar month with at least a .375 average, a .775 slugging percentage, 80 total bases, 15 walks, 10 home runs, and 5 steals. The two other players, according to OptiStats, were Babe Ruth, June and July 1920, May of 1930, and Lou Gehrig in June of 1930. It's no wonder the chants frequently ring out at the friendly confines. PCA, PCA. Chicago's lineup has one player you don't want to miss while going to the bathroom or the concession stand. This is another area where Crow Armstrong believes he has grown as a hitter, reflecting on a conversation with Cubs assistant hitting coach John Malley earlier this season. It's all about narrowing the focus and controlling the emotions. In those moments, every bit of good energy is behind you, Crow Armstrong said. Earlier in my career, I think that made me a little nervous. I felt like I had to, instead of I get to, hit in this really cool moment with a crowd of 40,000 people pulling for me. I think I'm just learning how to use that to my advantage instead of making me shaking my boots up there and wanting to get the job done so badly. Malley, the leading hitting coach for the 2016 World Series team, sounded a lot like former manager Joe Maddon while explaining his message to Crow Armstrong, who has a good reputation for being coachable behind the scenes. In those moments, he gets all fired up, Malley said. I said to him simply that the energy and the vibration and the frequency in the stadium is like putting this huge battery in your body. All that stress is on the pitcher. You've got your talent and 40,000 people with their energy and confidence and support on your side. That should make you say, okay, slow down, enjoy the moment, because the pitcher is the one in trouble here. He's the one that's got to do it because they're screaming for you. The idea was to change his mindset to embrace that and say, all right, here we go. I got all the energy in the world. Crow Armstrong did not win the popularity contest on the All-Star fan ballot, but his all-around performance ensured that this invitation would not be viewed as a token gesture, given the requirement that all 30 clubs are represented at the showcase event. Crow Armstrong's recent history might have worked against him in the fan voting, considering some interactions with fans of the Cardinals. responded to overrated chants by hitting home run and mimicking the tarps off celebrations. The Los Angeles Dodgers called their fans front runners in a Chicago magazine story. The Chicago White Sox engaged in a vulgar exchange with a female spectator. And the New York Mets, a reminder that he was traded for Javier Baez at the 2021 deadline. Cubs fans, though, see the new face of a franchise founded in 1876 and housed in a National Historic Landmark. By agreeing to a six-year, $115 million contract extension before opening day, Crow Armstrong gained the long-term security and peace of mind to keep doing it his way. "I'm confident in my ability to keep this up," he said. "That's really where I want to be." Let's do another Cubs story here. How Cubs president Jed Hoyer views the approaching trade deadline in an up-and-down season. Stories by Patrick Mooney. 1 month out from the August 3rd trade deadline, Chicago Cubs president of baseball operations Jed Hoyer has already seen the club swerve from unbeatable to unwatchable and then back to unstoppable. That's not an exaggeration. The Cubs have roared out of the gate with two 10-game winning streaks, posting the league's best record, 27-12, through May 8th. The next day began a 7-22 tailspin, the worst record in the majors during that stretch. And then a 15-4 run heading into the 4th of July weekend turned them back into the hottest team in baseball, at least until Friday's 17-1 loss to the St. Louis Cardinals at Wrigley Field. Depending on the snapshot, it has looked like the Cubs should 1. Trade for Tarik Skubal and go all in to win the World Series this year. 2. Trade away all the soon-to-be free agents to collect future assets and shake up a quiet, comfortable clubhouse. Or 3. Keep an open mind. How the Cubs, 49-39, perform over the next 24 games will help determine the scale of Hoyer's additions, potentially reveal the next injury crisis that will have to be addressed by the trade deadline. It has been a really up-and-down season, Hoyer said Friday. There's no reason to think that's the way the rest of the season is going to go. It could go that way, or we could just proceed to level things out, and I hope we do. But yeah, this is a really important stretch. The market will dictate a lot of those things, but of course our play is going to dictate a level of aggressiveness. The calculus at each trade deadline is never the same, but that willingness to give up high-level prospects and add money to the payroll can be connected to the club's chances to capture a division title and access a first-round bye in the playoffs. Even with Chicago's most recent surge, the Milwaukee Brewers remain the overwhelming favorite to win the National League Central, according to the projection systems run by Baseball Reference, 90.5%, Fangraphs, 80.7%, and Baseball Prospectus, 77.8%. But rather than simply checking the standings and the playoff odds, Hoyer will take a more holistic approach. A blockbuster trade will not be ruled out just because the Brewers have not come back to the pack yet, as long as the Cubs are still rolling in late July. "You have to look at how your team is playing," Hoyer said. "How are you relative to 500? How are your underlying numbers? How is your health? You have to understand your own team." With 13 pitchers on the injured list and the All-Star break on the horizon, this remains a fluid situation. David Peterson, who gave up 10 runs in Friday's loss, recently joined Chicago's rotation after a change of scenery trade with the New York Mets. The Cubs also added Drew Pomeranz to their bullpen, eager to test some ideas on how to get the 37-year-old lefty reliever back on track. Pomeranz, who was released by the Los Angeles Angels last month, wound up pitching in 6 playoff games for the Cubs last year after a similar, seemingly minor move. The Cubs will have to get creative and find internal solutions, considering that 25 of 30 Major League clubs entered Friday either in a playoff position or within 7 games of a wild card spot. The timing of Major League Baseball's draft, July 11th to 12th, also makes this a kind of quiet period for trade talks. "It's not like there's tons of teams that are looking to move players at this moment," Hoyer said. "Everything is so bunched together. I think that's what's going to happen. We'll keep making small moves and keep trying to patch holes and do those things. The hope every time is that you churn through and you find a guy or two that can really help you over the long haul." Looming over everything is a collective bargaining agreement set to expire after this season. The likelihood of a lockout and the possibility that these labor negotiations might disrupt the 2027 season. "Of course, it could impact the market," Hoyer said. "I don't think anyone truly knows how it will impact the market. I think we have guesses and predictions, but we don't really know. It makes things a little less stable than they normally would be. There's no question there's going to be some changes to the CBA. It's not going to be the exact same thing. We'll have different rules and different things to think about. That uncertainty causes some instability, and no one has any idea how it's going to end up. Therefore, it's pretty unpredictable. Let's switch over to hockey now and a couple of Blackhawks stories. First, Blackhawks offseason. 10 questions still hanging, including Bedard's extension. And there's a picture of Connor Bedard in his red home jersey, of course wearing number 98 with the A on his left upper part of his jersey chest. And he looks like he's waiting for a pass. And this story is by Mark Lazarus and Scott Powers. Chicago Blackhawks fans had been begging General Manager Kyle Davidson to make a big move and turbocharge this long-term rebuild for months, if not years. Then Davidson did so, sending out the number 4 pick and Louis Crevier to Buffalo for new number 1 defenseman Bowen Byram, and was immediately met with criticism for the high price he paid, both in the trade and the ensuing 6-year, $75 million contract extension. Tough business. But that business isn't quite done yet. The big moves might be done as much of the league departs for lake cottages up north for the summer, though Jason Robertson and Matthew Nyes are still theoretically out there. Davidson made a point of saying his phone will still be on. But there are still decisions to make and questions to answer. Let's get into them. Number one, what will Connor Bedard's extension look like and when will it come? Davidson said Wednesday he didn't have an update on the negotiations with his biggest star. There isn't likely anything to read into that. He's repeatedly said he won't comment on it until there's a deal in place. Overall, almost no news has trickled out about negotiations. The fact that it isn't done yet indicates that Bedard and his representatives aren't in a rush. It's hard to blame them either, as the entire league is trying to figure out what a rising salary cap means for contracts. It's a safe assumption that Bedard's annual average value will come in higher than Byram's $12.5 million. How much higher and for how long are the unknowns? Number two, who will be Bedard's line mates? The Blackhawks appear to be going with internal options for Bedard's line after not signing or acquiring any proven top six wingers this offseason. Forward prospect Roman Kantsarov is the most likely new candidate for one of the wings after leading the KHL in scoring. Bedard and Kantsarov could be joined by Nick Lardis, who will be entering his second pro season and scored 10 goals in 41 NHL games last season. Lardis finished last season on Bedard's line. Davidson ran through an assortment of options on Wednesday and mentioned Kantsarov, Lardis, Ryan Green, Oliver Moore, and a number of different vets. It's also entirely possible that either Anton Frondell or Frank Nazar, each currently at center, gets a look at wing. A lot of those things are trial and error, Davidson said. Sometimes you work in pairs rather than threes, so you get a pair and mix and match and see what works from there. We don't know if Roman's going to work there. We believe it will, based on the traits and how they play the game and how they see the game, but that's what training camp and games are for. It's their job to get together and find that little bit of magic. We believe it could be there, and then we've got a lot of other players that can be complementary and add something to the dynamic qualities that both players possess. The third question, can the Blackhawks spread out Bedard, Frondell, and Nazar at center over three lines? Ideally, the Blackhawks would like to have Bedard, Frondell, and Nazar down the middle. That kind of center depth is what separates teams like Vegas and Colorado from other Western Conference contenders. See the Minnesota Wild, who have a ton of talent on the wings, but a gaping hole down the middle. Whether that can be a reality likely depends on whether the Blackhawks can get enough offense from the players around them, as that trio comprises some of the highest upside on the roster. Blackhawks coach Jeff Lassen will soon have a larger sample size of Frondell at center. Frondell began his NHL career at wing and played there last season in Sweden, but Blassel moved him to center, thinking he had more of a two-way upside there. Frondell showed some promise, but it's too early to say he's not better off on Bedard's wing. If Moore continues to show he's a better option at center than wing, as he did last season, that might also impact Blassel's decisions. Green was also given time at center and wing last season. Kantsarov played center in the KHL last season, but he's expected to play wing in the NHL. Question number four, who fills Jason Dickinson's role as a shutdown center? With Dickinson in Edmonton and Ilya Mikheyev in Tampa, the Blackhawks have lost two have lost their two best defensive forwards, and there aren't any obvious heir apparents. Moore, when he's at his best and most engaged, is a ferocious puck hound whose speed allows him to erase mistakes quickly. But can he play that heavy matchup role at 3C like Dickinson did? Green was originally projected as a bottom six center before finding a home on Bedard's wing last season. Can he be the long-term solution there? And what of Sacha Boisvert, who ended the season in a bottom six center role? And if the Blackhawks do go Bedard, Nazar, and Frondell down the middle, will Frondell seem some more difficult matchups, or will the fourth line take on a more prominent role, as it did back in the Marcus Kruger era? Newly signed Cole Smith, a speedy and tenacious winger, figures to take on Mikheyev's unglamorous but critical role. But finding a reliable two-way center who can take on the hardest minutes is a crucial step for Blasso and the young Blackhawks. Number five, which defenseman will play their strong side and which their offside? By adding two left-handed defensemen in Byram and Ian Cole and subtracting a right-handed one in Crevier, the Blackhawks don't have an even amount for each side. Byram, Cole, Alex Vlasic, Wyatt Kaiser, Kevin Korchinski, and Ethan Delmaestro are left-handed options, and RDM, Lefshinov, and Sam Renzel are the right-handed ones. Davidson said Cole, Byram, Kaiser, Delmaestro, and Korchinski were capable of playing on their offside. There's options. There's guys with versatility on their back end, Davidson said. If we didn't have that versatility, we probably would have looked to much more of an even lefty-righty split. But we've got that versatility for when the coaches figure out when the time comes. It's not terribly unusual for a defenseman to play on his offside. Nicholas Hjalmarsson did it throughout his career, and from a defensive standpoint, found it preferable. It might, however, take time for that player to adjust. At number six, where does Kevin Korchinski fit into the picture? Korchinski's path into the Blackhawks lineup next season appeared murky before this season. It seems even more so now after adding Byram and Cole. Davidson was asked on Wednesday how he planned to balance his young defensemen, especially Korchinski, who won't be waiver eligible, with bringing in two established players. He's taken a longer developmental process than the Blackhawks would have liked, but they're not going to expose him to waivers. Will he be a fixture in the lineup, or will the 2022 number seven draft pick be the number seven defenseman? It's something that we'll continue to discuss as we go throughout the offseason into training camp, Davidson said. It's always a bit of a balance, making sure that we're putting all of our young players in situations to succeed, while also shoring up some things that we need to shore up for the NHL roster to make sure that the team is taking the necessary steps forward. Those are going to be discussions that we continue to have and try to gain further clarity on what that opening day lineup looks like. Lucky number seven here. What will the Blackhawks do with their 2027 draft assets? The Blackhawks' best trade assets are their three first-round picks in 2027. It'll be surprising if the Blackhawks make more than one of those picks come June of next year. The window for tapping into those draft picks is likely closing this offseason. The Blackhawks are going to want to make a splash and acquire a valuable player with those picks, just as they did with Byram. That type of player might not be available to them again until the trade deadline or later. The players moved at the deadline are usually on expiring contracts. There's a chance the Blackhawks will have to be patient until next offseason to explore their options. If that's the case, the actual value of those picks will be much more defined too. They'll have a better idea of where their first round pick will be, along with the Edmonton Oilers and Florida Panthers first rounders. Coming in at number eight, where do the veteran forwards fit? Davidson pulled off quite a coup in shedding Andrei Burakovsky, sending him to Ottawa without having to retain any salary or include any sweetener. But the forward group is still a little cluttered with veterans. Tyler Bertuzzi is coming off a career year and will be a fixture in the top nine. Smith, that's Cole Smith, figures to play an important role in the bottom six and on the penalty kill. Beyond that, there are questions. Ryan Donato was largely a fourth liner last season after his breakout season. Toivo Teravainen had perhaps his worst NHL season and appears to be on the decline as he enters the final year of his contract. Andrew Mangiapane was a throw-in to the Dickinson trade, but showed some sandpaper and limited action down the stretch. And Jordan Greenway, acquired in the Byram deal, can provide some muscle and physicality that the forward group sorely lacks. That's six veterans on a team that's supposed to be focused on youth. Will Landon Slaggard be crowded out? Will there be room for an A.J. Spilassi or Samuel Savoie or Marek Vaneker or Yuri Felchman if they play well enough in AHL Rockford to earn an NHL look? Or will they have to wait until the trade deadline when Teravainen, Greenway, and Mangiapane could all be on the move? Number 9, could there be a goalie controversy? Spencer Knight is the undisputed number one goalie in Chicago, and he'll be one of only a handful of true number ones. This is not a 1A, 1B situation, which is all the rage in the NHL. But how firm a grip does Arvid Soderblom have on the backup job? Soderblom was 58th in the league in goals saved above expected last season, per Evolving Hockey. His .880 save percentage was 60th out of 72 goalies with at least 10 appearances, and he's entering the final year of his contract. If Drew Commesso, who was impressive in two of his three emergency starts last season, outplays Soderblom in training camp and in the shortened preseason, can he take the job? Would the Blackhawks risk putting Soderblom, a middling but competent backup with 112 NHL games under his belt, on waivers? It seems unlikely, but not impossible, especially if the Blackhawks are serious about making a big jump up the standings this season. And finally, number 10, when will Bedard become captain? Bedard's captaincy is both earned and inevitable. Now entering his fourth year with a multi-year extension looming, he's the unquestioned leader of the team on and off the ice. He also doesn't even turn 21 for a couple of weeks. Will the Blackhawks make him captain this year? Will they announce it along with his extension whenever that comes? Or will they go a year with just three alternates, as they did to close the season after trading Nick Foligno, and give him more time to grow into the role? Regardless, it's only a matter of time. And let's finish with a World Cup story for the U.S. men's national team and some good news. Fleuren Bologan, available for the United States men's national team versus Belgium, as a red card ban suspended. Stories by Dan Sheldon and Adam Crafton. Fleuren Bologan will be available to play the USMNT's World Cup round of 16 match against Belgium after his one-game red card ban was suspended, FIFA has confirmed. The 25-year-old received a straight red card against Bosnia and Herzegovina on Wednesday for a foul on defender Tarik Muharremovic, a sanction which is automatically accompanied by a one-game suspension under Article 10.5 of FIFA's rules for the tournament. Multiple FIFA officials told The Athletic after the game that a team is not able to appeal against a red card or a subsequent suspension. However, Bologan is set to be available to face Rudy Garcia's side as his ban has been suspended. FIFA later confirmed Bologan's eligibility to play after The Athletic revealed the news on Sunday afternoon. So on that note, I conclude this week's edition of The Athletic, Chicago, Central Illinois style. Again, my name is Don Pavlicek. Thank you very much for listening today.
1: 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Good afternoon. It's 5 o'clock.
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3: Good afternoon. Welcome to the Wall Street Journal Arts and Lifestyle segment. It is July 11th, Saturday. Sure appreciate your joining. And if you sense that this is not your normal reader, you are correct. My name is David Miller. I normally read the history segment, and I am just honestly overwhelmed by all of the great articles that I'm finding here as I look through this week's articles for you. So if you have any suggestions, preferences, please reach out, let us know. More than happy to jump in to items that are of interest to you. So with that, let me go ahead and start, and I'm going to blend a little bit of art, lifestyle, and my favorite history. So if you'll go along with me here on that, the first article is going to be from Wall Street Journal, July 4th, 2026, and it is by William Spiegelman. The title of this article is America's early architecture in three houses: the John Brown House Museum, Morris Jamel Mansion, and the Hayward Washington House are still standing evidence of 18th century emergence of the federal style, which fused British and Italian influences into an architecture fit for a new nation. And the first image is of the John Brown House Museum. It is brown brick, white windows. It's very symmetrical. It has four chimneys, two on each side. It has a railing going across the top with kind of a triangle edifice above, and the windows are all almost square, a little bit rectangular, but almost square. Lots of windows everywhere. Big iron fence out front. Large masonry columns. The entire house is brick, but it does have dovetail lintels all around it. A beautiful home. The article begins, "We had a national style even before we had a nation. The 13 original colonies were politically, economically, and religiously diverse, but they shared a common architectural language. What had begun as an English Georgian evolved. Symmetry, flat roofs, columns, more often simple Doric than flowery Corinthian, perhaps a Palladian or a fan-like window, elegant ceiling molding, and pilasters with three stories of solid brick. This was the basic vocabulary of domestic architecture. The style, called federal, flourished between the 1780 and 1830, but the seeds were planted earlier. You can trace the articulation and development of that style along the Atlantic shoreline, three representative houses built before and during the founding of the Republic are now museums. They attest to the order and variety of what became our new idiom. They also bear witness to the lives of their owners who put down roots, settled in, established communities, and announced new forms of independence from the mother country before, in some cases, selling the properties and moving on. The focus of the year's 250th anniversary celebrations has been on the Revolution and its aftermath. These three houses in Providence, Rhode Island, New York, and Charleston, South Carolina, take us back to when the nation, like its architecture, was a work in progress. The John Brown House Museum, 1786 to 88, sits proudly atop a hill on Power Street in Providence, with a commanding view of the harbor. John Quincy Adams called it the most magnificent and elegant private mansion he had ever seen on this continent. Washington visited, but parentheses did not sleep here. So did Jefferson and John and Abigail Adams. The unpretentious three-story brick house has a balcony above the front door, a Palladian window on top, and a pediment above that. Each story seen on the front has five windows, counting the door as one. Symmetry signals external and internal order. Like many buildings, it has changed over time, as have its contents. Today, not everything is within its original. And while the exterior was influenced by the English examples, the inside is French-inflected. The house has marble busts indoor and out, purchased, according to legend, in Versailles in 1790. Troubles were brewing in France back then, if you remember, which depict Greek gods. The main staircase has the original 180 mahogany spindles and shadow rail hugging the sidewall. Because most house museums now feel an obligation to do more than simply display furnishings and art, one parlor has an exhibit on the mahogany table, calling the staircase a beautiful but poignant physical reminder of a disturbing past. The exhibit has special relevance to this house, given that John Brown himself was a slave trader. Other aspects of the decor are newer. Flooring is 19th century pine from South Carolina. Parlor wallpapers reproduce the 18th century one. The furniture, likewise, mixes and matches. We have John Brown's corner chair, 1760, a four-poster frame for a canopy bed, and a Chippendale scalloped top tea table. Other contemporary pieces, a tall walnut and pine clock, are on loan from the Newport Historical Society. Perhaps the most enchanting item from the 1930s is in the Washington Wallpaper Room, a narrative extending along the wall that traces George Washington's progress through Lower Manhattan, passing by the Trinity Church, Wall Street, and ending at Federal Hall for his first inauguration, which was April 30th, 1789. History comes alive via decor, even if not original. Washington only visited Providence. He lived in Upper Manhattan for 5 weeks in the fall of 1776 in the Morris Jamel Mansion, a 1765 Palladian house. Manhattan's oldest surviving residence occupies what was at the time the island's second highest point, parentheses, thus perfect for a military headquarters. It began life as a summer retreat, 12 miles north of Lower Manhattan. Roger Morris, a British Army officer, son of a Palladian architect, was no fan of the Revolution. Parentheses, he returned home at the start of the war. Between 1783 and 1810, it was a Tavern Inn stagecoach stop along the North Road. It was bought by Stephen Jamel, who came from a family of French wine merchants, and in his Rhode Island-born wife, Eliza. Widowed, Eliza married Aaron Burr in 1833. She divorced him 3 years later. Her lawyer, according to a possibly acrophobial story, was Alexander Hamilton Jr. The house is a genuine microcosm of early American life and political culture. The exterior retains the original form. Brick encased in wood, four elegant columns, a central Palladian window. The Jamels expanded the porch, extending the balcony, widening the entrance, adding new skylights, and a fan window whose original stained glass still exists. Within, and while we're still on the exterior, I would also comment that, again, beautiful house, large white columns. It appears to be a white brick home with bricks of a tan or neutral color forming probably like a 2 or 3 foot base, giving it a solid foundation look and appearance. But the bricks on the corners are corbelled, you know, giving it an additional depth too. So back to the article then. Within, we find an octagonal drawing room, not a staple of typical Georgian architecture, thus a reminder of the transition from the federal style coming into vogue. The Jumels loved high French Empire style. Some Napoleonic flourishes mingle with colonial American architectural details. From Napoleon himself, they got a set of gilt heraldic wings, a suite of chairs, a sleigh bed with swan motifs. A house, like a nation, can be a melting pot of designs, some natives, other imported. And the Morris Jamel Mansion has a contemporary relevance. Lin-Manuel Miranda, who grew up nearby in Upper Manhattan, spent hours sitting here in a chair in the second floor bedroom, hoping to capture the spirit of Aaron Burr while he was working on Hamilton. That's an interesting side fact, right? The major northern cities, Boston, New York, and Philadelphia, were rivaled in 18th century by Charleston, which may have been the richest of them all, owing to rice and slave trade. Smack in the middle of the city stands the distinguished Hayward Washington House of 1772, where President Washington slept during his 1791 tour of the southern states. Each of the three stories has predictable five-window bays. The roof is flat. The material is brick. The Palladian window, in this instance, is positioned on the second floor in the rear, overlooking the garden and the kitchen. Why? So the owners could keep a close eye on the slaves working out back. Each floor has a central hall and the same number of rooms. The main drawing room is on the second floor to be removed from street noise and dirt. It is here that Washington took tea, I was visited about 2 o'clock by a great number of the most respectable ladies of Charleston. The first honor of the kind I have ever experienced, and it was as flattering as it was singular. The ceilings are high to take advantage of cool breezes, and they also inspired taller than usual bookcases and other furniture. The main bedroom features a bed with 9-foot bed posts. Catgut gauze was used for bed curtains to keep out winter chill and summer mosquitoes. A somewhat novel detail is the removal of the main staircase from the front of the house to the back with an arch signaling the change from public to private space. The dental molding over the fireplaces are wood, and there is a front view of the house much as it was described, but interestingly enough, there's only one fireplace on the right side of the house, and at the very bottom where the other houses had foundations, they've got basically 1 foot tall crescent topped windows that are maybe 2 feet wide, so in order to let light into the basement, apparently. They also show the rear of the house, very large fireplace, probably for the kitchen, but then 2 or 3 other outbuildings alongside, then a very nice manicured garden in back with lots of round, perfectly manicured hedges, box hedges, flowers, very English garden look. Back to the article. It's a telling fact that the Grimke family, who purchased the house in 1794, had 2 daughters, Sarah and Angelina, who, according to historians, were so horrified by the brutality they witnessed against slaves in their own backyard that they fled to the North and became abolitionists and suffragists. They did not look back. Could the Hayward Washington House be the only work of architecture that contributed to the demise of slavery? Like nations, many buildings change over time. Few are preserved in amber. The practice of architecture always involves compromise and a combination of technical and artistic choices. It mixes the given and the new. You might also say that it embodies a robust version of E pluribus unum. The first article really I just thoroughly enjoyed from a historical perspective, but also a lifestyle perspective. And we're going to stay with the lifestyle segment of the Wall Street Journal, go to an article, another whole different end of the spectrum. And this is from July 7th by Scott Calvert. And the title is "People Keep Sneaking Into an Empty IBM Campus. This Town Has Had Enough." Vacant New York complex has become a magnet for urban explorers. Interesting. So the town is Summers, New York. Robert Carlton was getting the mail one day in April when he saw a group of teenage boys sprinting away from nearby woods. He cut them off at the road and raised his arms. "I just said, stop, it's over," the 62-year-old retired engineer recalled. Soon, he said, 3 pursuing New York State police troopers emerged from the tree lines and arrested 7 juveniles. The criminal charge, trespassing on the former IBM campus here. The long vacant site has become a magnet for so-called urban explorers who prowl abandoned malls, hospitals, power plants, and amusement parks, factories, and other disused structures that they can breach. The global urbex, U-R-B-E-X, phenomenon isn't new, but it's turbocharged by artsy videos on Instagram and TikTok that spur others to create their own posts, luring still more curiosity seekers. And there's two accompanying photos. One of the vacant campus that sits atop a hillside is kind of ringed by trees. It's a glass angular building with kind of a pyramid on top covered in snow. The other photo is of the insides of the building, conference rooms, open spaces. Often the ceiling tiles are on the floor. There's old phones, there's old computer terminals, old chairs. It's just totally abandoned. The article continues. Police in Livingston, New Jersey recently warned people to stay out of the closed Livingston Mall property. Jacksonville Beach property. Police issued a similar caution in April about the shuttered Adventure Landing Museum Park. We are aware of a TikTok challenge to explore the property. In Summers, social media images of the old IBM campus, a sprawling pyramid-studded 1980s complex designed by the late I.M. Pei's firm, shows dystopia.

Brian Linkletter of the 17-officer Summers Police Department. And why? Because somebody wants to walk through an empty building? Sebastian Capital, the Manhattan company that manages the 723-acre site, said it has beefed up security and appreciates the help from police. We have been the victims of vandalism, Roxanne Spitzer, president and chief executive, said in a statement nodding to the urbex trend. Since February, state police have arrested 48 people for trespassing on the property, many from nearby towns. 30 were teenagers. One man in his mid-20s faces felony charges. Police allege he had a loaded 9mm gun and took a Sony camera and power strip, among other souvenirs. Andrew Proto, a defense lawyer, said a 15-second clip isn't worth a criminal record. If you've already been arrested, you're not the first call we've taken this month. He blogged in May, and you won't be the last. Prado said he is represented or advised several minors arrested on the campus. The Summers town clerk said some defendants received a six-month adjournment in contemplation of dismissal, meaning the charges will be dropped and their arrests sealed if they avoid trouble. Some explorers have posted about the IBM site, saying they followed an observe and preserve ethos and reject vandalism. They say they're driven by curiosity, the thrill of roaming forbidden spaces, and a zeal to document discoveries, and that they're careful and know their limits. It actually gives me hope when I hear kids are out there getting in trouble, says Bradley Garrett, a cultural geographer and author of the book Explore Everything, Place Hacking the City, about his own urbex adventures. He sees urban exploration as a gateway drug and a good way, sometimes into intellectual curiosity and history. But Garrett says popular spots can be loved to death online, then shut down, looted, or set ablaze. And the images underneath that are a walkway near the IBM campus that's just totally overgrown now, weeds everywhere, the asphalt's crumbling, but also corner offices with large windows that are broken out and damage on top of it. Back to the article. The Summers IBM plant sits on a hilltop ringed by woods, its pyramids visible from Interstate 684. Three roads lead in, at least two have barriers, no trespassing signs, plaster trees on the perimeter. Pye's firm, now called Pye Cobb Freed and Partners, began planning the IBM campus in 1983. That year, he was named architect for the Grand Louvre project in Paris, which also yielded a large glass pyramid. After its completion in the 1980s, about 2,300 employees worked at the complex, spanning more than a million square feet. In 2016, IBM sold the property for $31.75 million. It's owned by an LLC that shares a Fifth Avenue address with Sebastian Capital. A plan to convert it to private school floundered in the COVID, and Sebastian said it's considering next steps. While people sometimes ventured onto the campus over the years, trespassing escalated last winter as social media videos spread like wildfire, according to Supervisor Robert Scoronato, Summers' elected chief executive. One, he said, showed someone sliding down the pyramid feature. Lee Jones, 55, whose home backs up to the campus, said she would like to see the complex renovated, not least for the boost of the tax base. But Jones doesn't mind the urban explorers if they don't trash the place. A landscape architect, she once went inside the buildings to have a look around herself, she said. She saw vegetation poking up through the parking lot and a ghost towny interior with nice office furniture and photos on the wall. Other neighbors like Carlton want the interlopers to keep out. If they're breaking in and vandalizing and starting fires, this place is going to be worthless, he said. Herb Orangle spent 10 of his 44 years with IBM doing strategic planning in Summers. The bold architecture and verdant grounds were an apt setting for high-level thinking, he says. Orangle, who is 85 now, lives in town, finds the vacant

0: can see distressing. He also has a dim view of the trespassers. Very disappointing, he said after watching Urbeck's videos from his living room easy chance. It was once the Acropolis, he said. So to think of it as a ruin, it's absurd. End of article. Let's stay in the lifestyle section for another one or two. And we're going to go to one entitled Moving Back Home Used to Be a Sign of Failure. Now it shows financial savvy. Nearly half of American adults under 30, pinched by the high cost of housing, are living with an apparent. It can be an adjustment for both. Image is a father standing on his front doorstep watching his daughter water the flowers. He's got both hands on hips and doesn't look like he's really happy, but she looks happy. The title of the caption is Casey Wright moved back to her parents' home in Michigan a few years ago. She doesn't pay rent, but her father, Craig Wright, said she's been a big help around the house, including yard work. This article was written by Rebecca Picarito and Nicholas Miller, published July 4th at 9 p.m. Samantha Stobo was a fresh off of a breakup and unable to afford her Manhattan two-bedroom alone. So the 29-year-old decided to move in with her mom in Miami until she could get back on her feet. She told herself it would only take a few months. Now, the 33-year-old Stobo has no plans to move out. I thought it was going to be temporary, she says, but it's been 3 years and I love it. Living at home as a 20-something was once viewed as a failure to launch and even a source of embarrassment in a culture that places a premium on independence. That is no longer the case. Living at home is often viewed as a sign of financial prudence and for some long-term prospect. Chronically high living costs are helping reshape the milestones of early adulthood in America. The national median home hovers over $400,000. Rent are at record highs across cities in the U.S., and many college students are saddled with tens of thousands of dollars in student debt. Even though some of these young adults pay their folks rent, it tends to be well below the cost of living on their own. Everything is just out of reach, said 28-year Megan Talley, who lives at home with her mom in the Atlanta suburbs. If a young person wants to live alone, you could do it, but you would be dead broke at the end of the month. Last year, 49% of adults under age 30 said they lived with a parent, up 12% from 2019. Some economists put the figure lower and note that the Fed study doesn't distinguish between children living with their parents' homes versus parents living in their children's home. Still, young people say that living at home in 2026 doesn't carry the stigma that it once did because of how unaffordable life has become. About 55% of young adults who moved back home said it was out of financial necessity, according to a spring survey by the financial services Thrivent. So many parents and adult children are living now together that it's beginning to transform aspects of American society, from when members of younger generations start a family to the way builders think about designing homes. Far from hiding it, some now broadcast their lives as stay-at-home daughters or stay-at-home sons on social media. Stobo says posting about the mother-daughter living situation on TikTok has earned her a friendly comment section filled with others in the same position, and it makes her some money. No one ever judges me. The conversation tends to be more like, "That's awesome. I bet you're saving money." Casey Wright, 28-year-old, moved back home from Oxford, Michigan, 3 years ago after being laid off from two consecutive jobs. She redecorated her childhood bedroom to match her adult aesthetic, tearing down her Twilight posters and choir awards and hanging a floral tapestry and framed landscapes. She and her parents have come to an agreement on living together as an adult. She no longer has a curfew, for instance. Before she goes out, Wright's parents require her to tell them where she's going and what time she expects to be back. And it shows Casey sitting on her bed, the tapestry behind her, and then also shows the wood frame where her height was measured from age 13 to 18, still visible. The Wrights have dinner together every night and go golfing or walking together a few times a month. Casey still hangs out in her parents' room occasionally to talk about movies with her dad or gossip with her mom. She just doesn't spend time with her parents quite as often as she did when she was a child and is more often in her room playing video games or reading. It's not as much when I was younger because I feel like there's almost no separation needed as an adult. You're not just living in your childhood home as a child. Multiple generations living together has been more of a norm among Hispanic, Asian, and Black households, along with immigrant families. During the pandemic, a broader swath of 20-somethings returned home. It was supposed to be short-term. Then came record inflation and double-digit rent increases. By July 2020, 52% of young Americans aged 18 to 29 lived with at least one parent, according to Pew Research. It was the first time majority of young adults in the country had lived with parents since the Great Depression. That share has likely dropped since then, but for some people, arrangements have stopped. Living with parents has long become a dominant living arrangement in America for people in this age group. This is from Lawrence Steinberg, a Temple University psychology professor who wrote the book You and Your Child. States such as California, New York have loosened regulations around building accessory dwelling units in recent years. One, nicknamed Granny Flats, ADUs are now used to house budget-squeezed children in. And it also shows Casey with her mother, and they were doing grocery shopping, but they've got a dog walking around the kitchen, so I got a feeling that dog may be part of this whole thing. Just my thoughts. Villa Homes, a California home builder, is used to this kind of customer, or used to them. The firm is seeing more families add attached ADUs for the grown children or other relatives to live in for a few years and save money for a starter home. Carmen Johnson, 33, has loved living with her parents in Detroit since the start of COVID. She doesn't pay rent, splits grocery bills with her family, and invests these savings in her music career towards a future home. It beats barely making ends meet in her old Los Angeles apartment. COVID flipped the script, she said. It's a blessing in disguise. She isn't ashamed of living at home, doesn't judge other people for it either. But she wouldn't necessarily reveal it to a first date unless asked directly. Bringing home a date also requires a bit of mental calculus. It's like, okay, is my dad going to be in the living room watching TV, Johnson said. Sometimes that kind of stargazing goes both ways. Jessica Susio, a 52-year-old widow in Michigan, has tried to get her back into the dating scene in recent years, but with her two sons living at home, both in their mid-20s, bringing back a new boyfriend is uncomfortable for all involved. Susio is happy to have her sons at home, and they help with household expenses by paying her some rent. When they were younger, I was daydreaming about the days that I would be an empty nester, but I've grown to really appreciate them sticking around. Kevin Grolig, a 59-year-old real estate agent in D.C. metro area, started noticing that his clients were delaying downsizing their homes because adult children were still living there. So he came up with a four-step plan to get grown children out of the house. The most important thing is agree on a move-out deadline before the child even steps back into the door. Casey Wright in Michigan doesn't pay rent, but her father, Craig, says she's been a big help around the house. She does most of the grocery shopping, helps with the cooking, and has learned how to use a riding lawnmower, manicuring the yard when Craig is busy. Wright's father wishes the same for his daughter. He and his wife expect to have an empty nest by now. But he realizes the housing market is different today than when he was in his 30s. He bought a three-bedroom home for $70,000, less than a fifth of today's median price. He estimates his salary back then was about $35,000. Some of Craig's friends also have adult children living at home. Quote, it's kind of normal, he said. End of article. So we're going to dive a little further down the lifestyle page under the workplace setting and go to an interesting article that may be appropriate for all of us right now. How to beat the heat like a pro. Tips from a veteran UPS driver. Pickles, ice chests, and high-tech towels are just some of the hacks for staying cool in one of the hottest jobs. And it features a photo of UPS driver Joel Reyes in Bakersfield, California. This was written by Esther Fung, and it was actually published July 3rd at 5:30 a.m. I don't think you've heard the article, so I'm going to go ahead and go through it. So the article begins. Drive a UPS truck for 23 years and you pick up a tip or two on how to conquer heat waves. Over his career delivering for UPS in Bakersfield, Joel has battled extreme heat more times than he can remember. He often works 10-hour shifts, frequently dipping his head in the back of the truck, which can feel like an oven in sweltering temperatures. Like the rest of UPS's tens of thousands of drivers, he works alone, which means he's got to be attuned to any signs of overheating and preempt them. We're industrial athletes, the 49-year-old Reyes says. Battling the heat is serious business for UPS, too, which provides its drivers cooling gear, cabin fans, electrolyte drinks, water jugs, and then some. It estimates it supplies more than 15 million pounds of ice to its facilities each summer to keep its staff cool. Here's how you, too, can navigate the heat like a veteran UPS driver. Invest in high-tech wearables. UPS equips Reyes with hats, sleeves, and towels made with cooling technologies developed by Mission, a brand that also supplies fabric to professional sports teams and athletes. But much of it can also be bought online. That's Mission, M-I-S-S-I-O-N. Throughout the days, Reyes dips the gear into an ice chest that he keeps next to his driver's seat. The water-activated technology lets the fabric stay up to 30 degrees cooler than the average body temperature, Mission says. The sleeves cool him for an extra 2 hours, Reyes says, and wrapping the towel around his neck provides a burst of extra relief. Reyes says he is constantly urging younger drivers not to skip the wearables. Cameron Bowman, a 38-year-old driver in Waxahachie, Texas, says he opts for the cooling baseball cap and keeps an extra pair of sleeves cooled and ready for when the first pair wear off. I change them out, he says. Pickles are your friends. For lunch, forget about the burgers and fry, or anything greasy for that matter, Reyes advises. Would I like a big old pizza? Yes, he says, but in the heat, it's just going to be bad for me. Instead, his wife will make him a turkey sandwich with tomatoes, cucumber, and lettuce. She includes two pickles, which are packed with electrolytes from the sodium in the brine and traces of potassium. Pickles are good, Reyes says. He often rounds out lunch with fruit, and watermelon is especially effective for hydration. It's not enough to drink once you're thirsty and hot. You've got to be hydrating well before that, he says. In short, I'm always drinking water. He estimates he drinks up to 20 bottles a day in hot weather. Often he's adding powder electrolytes, which he keeps Gatorade on hand in his ice chest. To keep its workforce supplied, UPS has given staff more than 100,000 water jugs and installed 3,000 ice machines and 2,000 water fountains in its facilities. Every new delivery vehicle UPS purchases now includes air conditioning, a provision included in UPS's most recent contract with the IBE, our International Brotherhood of Teamsters, which represents UPS drivers. Both Reyes and Bowman, the Texas driver, got their first air-conditioned trucks this year. Before, Bowman had two fans in his truck that blew air at whatever temperature the outside was. Now, you actually have cold air blowing on you. Reyes also has his fans set up in the truck, and UPS says the exhaust heat shields it has added to trucks lower cabin floor temperatures by as much as 17 degrees. After driving so many years without AC, Reyes says he's surprised how much even a few minutes at a time keeps fatigue away. The AC has changed the trajectory of the game, he says. End of article. We're a little bit past the midway point here in the segment, so I thought we'd jump over to the arts section, arts and culture. And the first article is under the music series, Duke Ellington at Newport, revisiting a watershed performance. Recorded live at the Jazz Festival 70 years ago, the famed rendition of Diminuendo and Crescendo in Blue reinvigorated the musician's career and cemented his place in the genre's history. It was written by Will Friedwald on July 8th at 5:20 in the morning. And it features an image of Duke Ellington from 1956, wearing a long, large suit, smiling at the piano and playing. Begins Paul Gonsalves' landmark tenor saxophone solo in the middle of Duke Ellington's Diminuendo and Crescendo in Blue, performed live at the Newport Jazz Festival 70 years ago this week, is a testament to the power of repetition, a device found both in Black American church music and in the blues. Repeating something automatically makes it more powerful. Gonsalves' solo follows the strict format of blues. He states one four-bar line of notes, then another that's either a direct repeat or a very slight variation, then follows a third line that serves as a response to the resolution of the first two. 6 minutes and 26 additional choruses later, Gonsalves and Ellington had completely changed the fortunes of the band, of the Rhode Island Festival, and even American music itself. For the rest of his life, Ellington would say, "I was born in Newport in 1956. Reborn is probably a more accurate description. He was in a career slump in his early 1950s. Several of his most valuable aides de camp, including writing partner Billy Strayhorn and star saxophonist Johnny Hodges, had struck out on their own. And for the only time, the maestro's own inspiration seemed to flag. The Newport Jazz Festival was entering its third year, and fledgling producer George Wine finally had enough of a budget to hire big bands. Meanwhile, George Avakian, who ran the jazz department at Columbia Records, knew that Hodges and Strayhorn had recently returned to the Ellington fold and was convinced he could bring Ellington back to the major leagues with what would be the first album of music recorded live at Newport. Both Georges were insistent that Ellington use the occasion to introduce some kind of notable new work, rather than just a rehash of his greatest hits, as often audiences often impelled him to do. And he obliged with a three-part Newport Jazz Festival suite. Avakian and Wine were both convinced that this would be the big news of the event. But in characteristic fashion, Ellington had finished writing at the last minute, and when Ellington bus pulled into Newport on Saturday, July 7th, 1956, the band hadn't had enough time to properly rehearse. However, the festival suite, although first-rate Ellington, would never be regarded as a masterpiece. Instead, it was the Diminuendo and Crescendo in Blue that sparked all the excitement. Ellington had introduced the work as a two-sided 78 in 1937, played it sporadically through the 1940s, revived it in 1951, not long after Gonsalves had joined the sax section. But the band had performed it a few times between then and 1956, but was largely unknown to the Newport audience. The 1937 work is hard-driving and exciting by itself, but Ellington had elevated it to the realm of the gods when he added an improvised interval between the two composed sections, in which Gonsalves simply wailed the very basic blues over 27 choruses. It was already after midnight, Sunday morning, July 8th, when Ellington launched it with a few blues choruses of his own on the piano. When the tenor sax took charge, Both the band and the open air audience explode in reaction. The crowd was further energized by the presence of longtime Count Basie drummer Joe Jones, sitting near the stage, keeping time with a wadded-up Christian Science Monitor newspaper, even more so by Elaine Anderson. Anderson, who had worked briefly as an actress in Hollywood, was a stunning blonde socialite, clad in a black cocktail dress with a penchant for impromptu dance. When she spontaneously started dancing one of the box seats up front, the crowd followed her lead, and very quickly all 7,000 or so attendees in the aptly named Free Body Park were on their feet, not only dancing but cheering and applauding so much that producer Wine started to worry that he was soon going to have a full-blown riot on his hands. As Avakian wrote in the liner notes to the original LP, Ellington and Newport, issued later that year, within an hour, reporters and critics were buzzing about it. By the next morning, it was generally conceded to have been one of the most exciting performances any of them had ever heard. Long after that, Ellington would be featured on the cover of Time magazine, and in November, Ellington and Newport was released. It would become the best-selling album of his career. The moniker of American music had successfully reclaimed his throne. End of article. I'm going to have to get that, download that song, listen to it myself. Also coming from the art and culture section under fine art, we've got a review of An Icon's Secret, how John Trumbull's revered depiction of July 4th, 1776 mixes fiction and fact, written by David McCullough, sent on July 4th at 7 a.m. And the leading image is of the Declaration of Independence painting, July 4, 1776, by John Trumbull. And it shows the delegates seated, shows five men standing before the desk and signing the declaration. No painting by an American artist has been so familiar to so many people so very long as John Trumbull's The Declaration of Independence, July 4th, 1776. It is an American icon if there ever was one, as much nearly as the Declaration of Independence itself. And the original canvas at the Yale University Art Gallery is both a national treasure and the most important work of long acknowledged American master. Trumbull's historic scene has reproduced endlessly in books, prints, and on the back of the $2 bill. And from as long past as 1826, his enormous enlargement of the original, measuring 12 by 18 feet, not counting its tremendous gilded frame, has held a prominent place in the rotunda of the Capitol in Washington, on view year after year for the Capitol's never-ending flow of visitors.
1: Projected last December, but still up 1% over 2025. The national median existing home price in June rose to $440,000, a 1.8% increase from a year earlier. The back and forth in monthly home sales activities, driven by mild fluctuations in mortgage rates, shows how sensitive home buyers are to affordability conditions, said Lawrence Yun, NAR's chief economist. The housing market has been mired in a year-long slump, with the rise in mortgage rates in 2022 putting an end to pandemic-era buying spree. Mortgage rates briefly fell below 6% at the beginning of 2026, sparking hope for a housing resurgence. But after the war in Iran began, rates surged and have remained volatile since. Last week, 30-year fixed mortgage rates averaged 6.43%, according to Freddie Mac. Many homeowners locked in a low rate from years ago have opted to stay put to maintain their rates, which has weighed on availability inventory. This has contributed to rising prices, making it harder for would-be first-time homebuyers to crack into the market. Work sentiment among Americans about the economy has also weighed on their willingness to undertake large purchases. Despite the June decline, there are still signs of improvement since last year. June sales were 2.8% higher than a year ago, for example. Inventory has improved, and NAR noted that wage gains are rising faster than home prices. Pent-up demand has also helped some, even while mortgage rates remain elevated. Still, it remains a challenging market for renters who would like to become homeowners. Jason DeLeon and his wife, currently renting in Jersey City, New Jersey, have been looking for their first home for 3 years, but haven't found something they like in their budget. You're walking into a $6,000 a month mortgage, plus whatever costs you're going to need to spend on top of it to bring the house up to whatever you wanted it to be, he said. Rent is cheaper. It doesn't make sense for me to buy it. Plus, DeLeon, who works in banking, is somewhat concerned about the job market. Even though I have a stable environment, I do worry about it going forward. The DeLeons expect to continue looking for homes cautiously over the next several months. We're ready to move when the right opportunity is there. So for the next year and change, we'll be looking, he said. I'm not in a rush to make the largest financial decision in both of our lives. Another U.S. article in the Wall Street Journal. New York City high-rise scare is harsh reality check for office to apartment conversion boom. A day after structural damage imperiled the largest ever planned office to residential conversion in the U.S., investors and lenders say they are reconsidering future commitments to these complex real estate projects. The developer, Michael Pestronk, in Philadelphia, had just finished pitching investors on a slate of new real estate conversion projects on Tuesday when he noticed 5 missed calls. The high-profile conversion project at the Farmer Pfizer headquarters in Midtown Manhattan was at risk of partial collapse, he learned. Pestronk, whose company Post Brothers is leading one of the nation's largest of its kind conversion in Washington, D.C., cursed to himself as he absorbed the news. An incident like this can certainly cut off investors and lenders from conversions, he said. The past decade has been a boom time for office to residential conversions. At the start of this year, about 90,000 units from office to apartment conversions were in the pipeline across the U.S., up 28% from a year earlier, according to apartment search website Rent Cafe. New York City leads the way with 16,000 office to apartments in various stages of development, nearly double compared with the year before. Private developers see conversions as a potential way to cut down on the ballooning cost of buildings from scratch. Public officials like the win-win. It addresses both their housing shortages and the overhang of empty office space plaguing downtowns. It's going to make everyone a little bit more conservative, said Paul Ranin, chief executive of Parkview Financial, a real estate lender that has financed both office-to-residential and hotel-to-residential projects. Maybe we do the easy ones, but let's not do the super complex ones. The Manhattan building is now stable and hasn't shown any movement, city officials said Wednesday. The contractor and the city are discussing long-term solutions for the building. Still, future conversion projects could expect to face more extensive engineering and safety reviews, more expensive building insurance, stricter government incentives, and less available debt, said Neil Ansnada, founder of the Persistent Analytical Group, an infrastructure and risk analytics firm. The Pfizer building incident will force developers, investors, lenders, insurers, and public officials to reprieve office-to-residential conversion risk. The economics of conversion will change. These extra layers of scrutiny and added cost will delay the timeline for new conversion projects by months, some real estate executives said. New York City Mayor Zoran Mamdani said the city is going to make sure all of its conversion projects are following necessary regulations and safety precautions. The plans and the site at the Midtown high-rise will have to be fully compliant with all codes before any non-emergency work moves forward, he said. Mamdani said he remains committed to continuing conversions in the city, but he added, "I also consider that we have to do so safely and in a way that is fully accountable." Office-to-residential conversion projects can be more complicated than standard ground-up construction, in part because developers are trying to make a building perform a function that it was never intended to do. Sunlight and air need to be brought to pockets of the building that, as an office tower, relied on artificial light. More bathrooms and kitchens need to be added, and weight loads need to be adjusted. The Pfizer office conversion to 1,600 new residences, along with a rooftop pool, fitness center, and ground floor shops, is especially ambitious. Metroloft, the lead developer, plans to add new floors to the building and make other expansions to the property. Some of that extra weight was what caused the steel beams to buckle, Nathan Berman, managing principal and founder of Metroloft, the New Wall Street Journal said on Tuesday. Almost everyone in the industry is expecting increased regulatory scrutiny on the conversion projects. Mark Jackson, an attorney who specializes in conversion development, is already anticipating a short-term Pfizer premium on future builders' insurance contracts. Asher Lozada, a developer converting three Denver office buildings into about 1,100 apartments, said developers should keep their conversions simple rather than trying to change the framework significantly. If the existing architecture doesn't want to be substantially larger, don't force it, Solata said. Still, some aren't concerned. Ran Ilisov, the managing editor of Northwind Group, which lent $135 million for the purchase of the old Pfizer property, said his firm will remain very bullish on financing office-to-residential conversion. He expects the same of other investors, too. Turning old commercial property into housing has been going on for decades, especially in New York. Last year, the Financial District welcomed more than 1,300 apartments from the largest completed office-to-residential conversion in U.S. history. The Pfizer episode has sparked scrutiny over just how big and complex such projects should be. People will be more cautious, says Peter Layer, a strategic advisor on projects, including office-to-residential conversions. This is a wake-up call. We just have a second to mention this article. Boeing's smallest MAX jet nears the FAA milestone after years of delay. Federal regulators are expected to certify Boeing's second-to-last version of its 737 later this month, marking a significant, albeit belated, milestone for the plane maker. The 737 MAX 7 is on track to gain approval in the latter weeks of July, assuming there are no late snags, people familiar with the matter said. Airline needs the jet model to be certified before it can carry passengers. The jet is the smallest of the single-aisle MAX models, the 737, the first version of which made its debut in 1960. That concludes the reading of the Wall Street Journal today, and this is Janet Leffler wishing you a great week. Thanks for listening.
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5: Hey there, and thanks for checking out episode 169 of the Eyes Free Sports podcast. This is your host, Greg Lindberg. Here on this episode, we are chatting with a young lady from Massachusetts, and she has quite the resume when it comes to endurance sports, specifically running marathons and road races. And she actually recently won first place in her division, running the Boston Marathon in 2026. So let's go ahead now and get running toward episode 169 of the Eyes Free Sports podcast. Okay, so joining me on this episode of the podcast is Caitlin Lee, and Caitlin is a very accomplished adaptive endurance athlete and marathoner, and also professionally works as the development officer at ACB, the American Council of the Blind. Caitlin, welcome to Eyes Free Sports.
6: Thank you. I'm so excited to be on the podcast.
5: Definitely. Yeah. When I heard about your story, and I know you recently did the Boston Marathon, which we'll absolutely get into here soon, I was like, I got to have her on. She's awesome. So
6: amazing. Thank you.
5: Definitely. Yep. So why don't we just kind of start things off, Caitlin, just with your early years, kind of your formative years, where you were born and where you grew up.
6: I'm originally from Philly, and I grew up there in and the surrounding suburbs, and went to high school in Central Bucks, so outside of Philly. And then I went to the University of Maryland for undergrad and ended up living in D.C. And then lived in New York and Brooklyn for 20 years and recently moved to Massachusetts.
5: Wow, pretty much all the major towns up there in the Northeast.
6: Yeah, I'm doing the East Coast tour, yeah.
5: That's right, yeah. So you're a Maryland Terrapin then. You're a Terp.
6: I am, yep. I'm a Terp, yeah.
5: Nice, nice. And as far as your visual impairment, what's your condition?
6: Yeah, so I have Stargardt disease. So I am the oldest of four children, and both of my parents are carriers. It's a genetic eye condition that causes blind spots in the center of the retina and the macula. And it's also known as like the juvenile form of macular degeneration. I was diagnosed at 16, and I also at that time became legally blind. So, which means that probably I had been showing signs of Stargardt's for a long time before that, but it was diagnosed and then discovered that I was legally blind at the same time. So yeah, now I'm 45. So it's been almost 30 years of this. And then, yeah, I have two siblings who also have Stargardt. I feel like I missed out on some of the things that my other blind friends and colleagues had in terms of access to resources and sort of what I refer to as like learning blind culture. Like only in the last few years did I start learning how to read Braille. And that was because I pushed really, really hard to try to learn how to read Braille. I got a lot of resistance because people think that Braille isn't something we need anymore. And I would argue we need it more than ever. But yeah, so it wasn't something that I grew up with and didn't really have, you know, I didn't go to a blind school or get a lot of those sorts of resources. And I think that sort of shaped me later when it was, you know, when I had to learn to advocate for myself, but took longer because I wasn't used to doing it.
5: Right. Yeah. So, definitely yeah. Interesting insight. Mm-hmm. Yeah. And then so how would you kind of describe your current level of vision?
6: So, I mean, I've experienced significant vision loss. I still have a lot of usable vision. I recently became a para athlete. And so for that, you have to be classified through the National Paralympic Committee. And when they are doing the classification, it's T11, T12, and T13. T11 is, people who are completely blind. T12 is, this next level of visual impairment, and T13 is the least visually impaired of the three categories. So I am T13. So I think that is important, in terms of my running journey. Our journey as a para athlete, I do have a lot of usable vision, but I guess in terms of my identity, I identify as someone who is blind because I am blind. I meet the legal definition and have for 30 years, and my vision is only degenerating more. So,
5: right, gotcha. Yeah. And then I know professionally you've held several interesting roles in your career. If you just want to kind of give an overview of your career highlights. Yeah.
6: Yeah. So, I'm really excited to work with the American Council of the Blind. I have been there. I started last August, so it hasn't been quite a year yet, but I was really hoping and looking to work in an organization that is led by and centers people who are blind and visually impaired. And that comes out of, I was thinking about this recently because I've done a lot of interesting and incredible things. And there's a lot of work that I've done where I was really proud of what I was doing. But until recently, I wasn't, I wasn't out as a blind person. I spent a lot of time trying to accommodate others rather than asking for the accommodations I needed. And I sometimes think, I know I probably would have been even more successful in those roles that I had in the past if I had done a better job of advocating for myself. And so I guess anybody who's listening, I think if you're struggling with that think about if there's, rather than making yourself small, if there's something that you can do to really speak up for yourself, because I think that's when you start to thrive, when you tell your story. But one experience I had was I left a role that I really loved during a period where I was experiencing a lot of vision loss, which was in 2020. And you know, the tricky thing about Stargardt's or like a degenerative eye disease like that is I don't know if I was experiencing a lot of vision loss because of my age, or if it was because of spending, the time I woke up until the time I closed my eyes at night to, in front of the computer on Zoom calls, or, if it was stress, or, what was happening. But I did experience a lot of vision loss, and it just happened really quickly. It was like things had been stable for a long time, and then just like a lot of things happened at once. Anyway, I left a job that I really loved, and I was looking for other things. I mean, I was looking for other work. Everyone kept telling me, well, don't tell them you're blind. Don't tell them you have that you're experiencing progress. It was like the number one thing, like, don't tell them, nobody can know. And right. So then it was like, oh, I can't talk about it on the internet. I can't have it on my LinkedIn. I can't talk about it with my future employer. It was like, you better get the job. And what, like, which I had done literally for every other job. I would wait until I had the position, but suddenly things felt really different. Like in 2020, I finally got orientation and mobility training and learned how to use my white cane. And so it just felt really different to, even though I was doing most of these interviews via Zoom, it felt really like a lie to be like, oh, I'm gonna, not tell you. Especially one thing that I struggled with in Zoom was really trying to appear sighted. Right, like I must look sighted this whole time during interviews. And it was like, so just so discouraging. So anyway, because of that experience, I really felt like it was making me feel even more, closeted as a blind person. Like I can't talk about it. I can't tell, my future employers, it better not be on the internet. No one can know. This is like, the worst thing you can do if you're looking for a job. And so then I decided I really just wanted to work for an organization where I could fully be myself. I could be all of the aspects of my identity, and means being blind. And so when I heard about the opportunity at ACB, I was really excited, because not only is it an organization that is led, the leadership are people who are blind. It is also shaped by that. Like there's so many organizations out there that it's even in the name, right? It's the American Council of the Blind, not for the blind. And I think maybe I'll just leave it there, but it's for us, by us. It's, nothing. What is it? Nothing without us. Nothing.
5: I forget the term.
6: Oh my gosh, it's not coming to me right now. But I'm sure someone's screaming at their
5: device.
6: Yeah. Their Alexa, whatever they're listening to this on right now, because I can't think of it. But that was really important to me, and I have to say it really has made such a difference. I feel like the success I've had this past year, for instance, with running, I think is really linked to being myself and being embracing and loving that part of me, the part, that I had to hide.
5: Yeah, I appreciate you being so transparent about that, and can so relate to so many things you just mentioned there, the whole disclosure thing when it comes to jobs. And I remember a time where I had a phone interview and I didn't disclose my blindness, and then I showed up and the hiring manager just, flipped out and made it super awkward. And I was like, there's no way in heck, I'm ever going to get this job. no matter how good this interview might possibly go, which, you know, is probably not going to happen no matter what. So,
6: right.
5: You know, so I definitely learned after that, in my case, at least, you know, disclosure, but obviously based on levels of vision, or it is a very subjective thing. So,
6: yeah, I mean, I had been hired for positions before ACB, and then quickly those positions went away because, you know, without me even having an opportunity to show that I could do the work, you know, the employer saying, you know, it's not going to work out. We didn't realize that you were blind. It's not going to work out. It's like, oh, this is so frustrating. Like, I know what I'm capable of, and you're not going to allow me the opportunity to show you. And, you know, that's just, it's the most frustrating thing.
5: Exactly. So yeah, just tell me a little bit more about your role as development officer at ACB.
6: Yeah, I love it because, you know, in ACB, we're all wearing many hats, and it's exciting. Like, I think that it's sometimes that can be, you know, a not positive thing in organizations where you're like, I don't know what my role is. I think my role is defined. I'm working in fundraising and development. I work primarily with, you know, the on the side of individual donors, but I also get the chance to work, you know, with our grants and corporate side. I'm really excited. Actually, this is ACB's 65th anniversary, 65th birthday, and right now I'm working with a small team on looking back at ACB history and how we're telling the story of ACB. And that is like really exciting to me. I love storytelling. I love history. I love everything I'm learning as kind of delving into this. So that's an exciting thing. And so I get to kind of be in these different meetings and work with different people. And, you know, it's exciting. And I'm really looking forward to being part of ACB's national convention, which is in July this year in St. Louis, Missouri. This will be my first time at the ACB National Convention. And it's like I hear, you know, it's somewhat exhausting, but also the energy is incredible. And there's going to be so many people that I get to meet. So it's really exciting.
5: That's awesome. Yeah, this will be my, I think, fifth time attending in person. So
6: yes. Oh, good. I get to meet you in person. Amazing.
5: Yeah, that would be awesome. Yeah.
6: Yeah.
5: And I know we do have, you know, as far as ACB, I guess we can kind of get into it now, just some kind of recreational / athletic related things happening kind of surrounding ACB and the convention. I do know as far as blind hockey, there is going to be a blind hockey demo with some of the folks from the U.S. national blind hockey team, which I'm really, really excited about.
6: I'm so excited about that too. I wish this is part of the thing. I did not grow up seeing myself as an athletic person, but I also didn't know that I had an eye disease. And so I didn't understand why I didn't have hand-eye coordination. Now I know why that was such a challenge. But I didn't know as a kid, like, you know, I was the only kid that was cut from the softball team in fifth grade. And that's because I got hit in the face with the ball. now I know what that was about. Probably better that I didn't end up on the team, but at least for my nose. But now I'm really excited about all of the sports. Like, you know, one thing that I wanted to do, that I still haven't had a chance to do, that I'm really excited about, is blind tennis. I feel like I would love that. And that's something that I'm really hoping to be able to do at some point in the future.
5: Yeah, I have had the chance to try that, and I'm hoping to start a program here in Florida at some point. So it's a lot of fun. It's really cool.
6: Yes, that's amazing.
5: Yeah, I know we also have the Brenda Dillon Memorial Walk, kind of the traditional walk at convention as well, to try to get folks out, you know, moving and walking around town a little
6: bit. That's right. Yeah, it's July 27th is the Brenda Dillon Memorial Walk. Again, to fit in with ACB's birthday, there's a fundraising goal of $65,000. So for 65 years, I guess it's 1K per year. but yeah, this year we actually have more teams than ever that are participating. So it's really exciting. And whether you're at the convention and want to participate there and do the walk with us, or you can, you know, be still participating even if you're not attending the convention by making a donation or forming a team where you live, doing the walk the same day as us. But, you know, spreading the word, telling people about ACB, but it's really great because it also not only supports ACB National, but it supports the affiliates. So it's

0: bringing movements via Zoom to people who are participating, you know, in the program. So, you know, it's such an important part of ACB. I mean, we'll get into it, I guess, more, but I think that's one of the things is that, you know, people with disabilities are often left out of mainstream sports and fitness activities. And so, you know, we are, you know, we're finding our own ways to get up, get moving. and, you know, so I just love that that is, you know, such a central part of what's happening at convention and, you know, year round.
1: Absolutely. No doubt. So then kind of going back to your personal journey, your personal story when it comes to athletics and sports. So were you pretty active as a kiddo growing up?
0: Yes and no. I was not an athletic kid. I was, so this is before, you know, I was legally blind. I did have vision and I was a bookworm. I just read nonstop all the time. I really don't know if there was ever a time where I could really see the blackboard in school. Or we have blackboards because I'm old. I guess now there's whiteboards or sprints. I don't really know what they're doing.
1: Smartboards, all the new fangled. Yeah.
0: But I could not see what was going on in the front of the class, but I could see a book. And so I think I spent most of school doing my own thing, just reading my own book. Like, I was a good student, but I was really just teaching myself because I had no idea what was going on in the front of the room. I mean, I was listening, but a lot of times I was just like enjoying, you know, whatever little escape that, you know, my book was providing. And I guess in terms of sports, so I, you know, I'm the oldest, like I mentioned, I have three brothers and they were really athletic. And so it just seemed like, it wasn't for me. I often say to my friends who are parents, you know, it's really important that your kids see you doing things. Like, I think if I had more examples of like adults also doing the thing, then maybe it would have led me to do that more, you know, like parents, they got me into track, I guess when I was in sixth or seventh grade, and I thought they were trying to kill me. I remember the first day, like out there in my like Adidas Sambas, I ran 100 meters and I thought my lungs were going to explode. Like, it was the hardest thing. I did, you know, do track meets, I did cross country, but I was, you know, the slowest kid. Like, if I wasn't coming in last, if there was another kid behind me, I would literally slow down and be like, I got this. I got this. I know I'm supposed to be last. You go ahead. Cause I was just like, yeah. So big change when I discovered that I loved running in my 20s. I think everyone in my family was shocked because I did not grow up loving running.
1: Interesting. Yeah. Total 180 as an adult, right?
0: Yeah. Yeah. Now it's one of the most important things in my life. But as a kid, no, I never could have imagined this for myself as a child.
1: Interesting. Yeah. I mean, even with myself, I grew up, you know, as a bowler on bowling leagues, you know, with fully sighted folks, but didn't discover adaptive sports till my mid-20s. So I feel like in some ways, you know, it's kind of common. And I've interviewed a lot of folks that, you know, like you're saying too, kind of pursued sports maybe more so as an adult, which is interesting.
0: Yeah. Yeah, exactly. I mean, I, you know, you were asking me about my career before, and I started out in my 20s, pretty soon out of college, working at a yoga studio. And while I was there, even before I started working there, I was falling in love with yoga, and I became a certified teacher during that time. But I think part of it was that it was accessible to me. Like, once I learned, I mean, I had incredible teachers who would help me figure out what the, you know, proper alignment was and come over and do like a physical adjustment to help me do things right. And once I learned it in my body, Then someone could just say the pose and I could just listen and then be able

0: able to do it. And, you know, there's sun salutations, there's sequences that you do. And I think that was, you know, it wasn't consciously adaptive, but it was my first experience of being able to do something that in a way was adapted for me. And it's something even now when I'm teaching, if I'm teaching a yoga class, I am thinking about how I'm describing every movement and what it might feel like in your body, so that if I'm not necessarily teaching to a blind audience, but that people don't have to be, you know, visually looking to know what the next thing is or what they're supposed to be doing with their arm or their toes or whatever.
1: Right. Yeah. Right. Interesting. So then when it comes to, yeah, in terms of running, I'm curious kind of what was your first race, you know, as an adult? Was it like a 5K or what was
0: it? It was, first? Yes.
1: Yeah. Yep.
0: So I had been doing yoga and I got into really good physical shape. And then I did start working out a lot more and doing all kinds of different fitness classes and starting to see myself as, I remember, you know, a coworker said to me like, oh, you're an athlete. And I was like, what? No, I'm not. Like, that seemed absurd. And then I was like, oh, like, how do we define athlete? Like, what is athlete? And then I realized, no, I am athletic. I am an athlete. And I started to just shift my mindset around that. And I think that was actually really important because then I was more willing to try new things. And, you know, there's lots of things like when I first moved to New York, I would take dance classes with my friends. And a lot of them were extremely accomplished dancers, like on Broadway dancers. Wow. And we would go and they would say, oh, this is just a basic class. It's a beginner class. You'll be fine. You're so athletic. You're a great dancer. You'll be fine. I was not fine. And I'd be kind of trying to explain to the teacher, oh, you know, I'm legally blind. I don't know, you know. And then I realized it doesn't matter. Like I'm not embarrassed by not being able to do the thing. Like sometimes I'm going to do it and it's going to be amazing and I'm going to have a great experience and it's going to be an incredible teacher. And sometimes that teacher's going to be frustrated or they're going to say, I'm not taking it seriously, even though I'm trying, you know, my hardest to follow what's going on. And that's not about me. It's okay. So I think it just kind of like let go of feeling embarrassed about trying new things. And then I just wanted to try everything. And yeah, friends wanted me to run a 5K with her. I think I was like 20, I think I was maybe 28 at the time. And I had started running a little bit with one of my friends. She had some friends who were like on the NYU from college who had been like on the NYU track team. And I don't know, I ended up kind of running with them, but I would just be slow. But I didn't take it that seriously. But then when my friend said, oh, do you want to run this 5K? I was like, I'm going to train for it. I'm going to see if I can really do it. And every day, I didn't know how to train. I would just run a 5K on the treadmill. And so when it came time to the race, I showed up with my friend and I just saw her as someone who was way more athletic than I was. And I thought we were running it together and we were not. She put in her headphones and kind of was not really interested in running with me. So I took off and I remember kind of following this guy like right behind him as much as possible. And then I just noticed there was like really no other women running around me and I finished. And then we went to brunch and did whatever. We like, you know, I was young. Like the night before I went out, I was drinking. I didn't care, you know, I just didn't get that seriously. And then we looked at the race results and it was like, oh, I won my age group my first 5K. So it was like, oh, this is a totally different thing. Like turns out that I mean, it was a small race. So I'm not talking about any kind of serious thing, but I was shocked and it gave me a little bit of confidence because I didn't see myself as a runner. I didn't see myself as athletic. And then all of a sudden I was running with ease and like, you know, like winning my age group at a race and didn't even mean to. So, and yeah. And then after that, I kept running and I was like, I want to run a marathon. I want to run longer distances. I want to beat my brothers in a race.
1: Gotta beat those younger brothers.
0: Yep, gotta beat somehow. Them younger brothers who are very, yeah, who grew up playing all the sports and being super, yeah. And yeah, there were things, I don't know. I just got into it. And then, yeah, that actually led me to working for, New York Roadrunners, which is the organization that puts on the New York City Marathon. And the New York City Marathon is the world's largest marathon, or it was. Let's see how, you know, how things go in 2026. But, yeah, it's honestly, when I moved to New York, you know, 20 years ago, it was just a magical day. So it was, you know, I wasn't running marathons at the time. I was on the sidelines, you know, drinking Bloody Marys, but I knew it was a special day. I was like, this energy is incredible. It became like my favorite holiday was, you know, spectating. And then I started volunteering at the marathon and then I ran the marathon. And, but yeah, when the opportunity came up to work for New York Roadrunners, I was so excited, to be a part of that team and putting together not only the New York City Marathon, but there's 65 other road races a year. And a lot of them are really big races, like the New York City Half Marathon, the Brooklyn Half Marathon, the Bronx 10 Miler, like these are big, races, big events. Eventually I managed the Run Center, which is a facility right by Central Park that has 2,000 visitors a day and a ton of events from coaching to panels, you know, with world-class runners, Olympians, celebrity runners. It was incredible. And then I became the director of operations and it really was an exciting time to be a part of the organization. And that definitely led to me running more marathons and getting even more excited about running, which I already was. And even before that, I became a running coach. And I got a second certification when I was working there. I have a couple of coaching trainings as well, my background.
1: Nice. Very cool.
0: Yeah.
1: And I'm curious, was it the New York City Marathon? Was that your first foray into marathons?
0: No, my first marathon was the DC Rock and Roll Marathon, which was, I ran in 2012. It was March. It was the same weekend as St. Patrick's Day. It was really hot. I remember I trained really hard. I was running fast, but I didn't quite understand how to run marathons. I mean, I still feel like it's hard. You can feel really confident in other distances, and marathoning is challenging. But I thought I would qualify for Boston the first time, and I went out there and. I just kind of fell apart at the very, very end. It was a hot day. It was in the 80s. It was a hot day. But it was a great experience. And then I ended up running, I was supposed to run, the New York City Marathon in 2012, but that was the same year as, Sandy, Superstorm Sandy.
1: That's right.
0: And so, yeah, they ended up, canceling the race, which was obviously the right thing to do. But I did end up running it in 2013, and that was the first time I ran New York, or the only time actually. So New York, I want to come back and run again. it was great. You can't, as an employee of New York Roadrunners, you can't run the the marathon. It's an all hands on deck kind of situation. So once I started working there, I was no longer able to run that race, but that led me to run other incredible marathons.
1: Right.
0: So I run at this point well over 100 road races. I've run 10 marathons. I'll run my 11th this fall. I've run over 50 half marathons. So a lot of racing happens since that first 5K.
1: No doubt. Yeah, that's quite a lot of miles you put on those legs.
0: Yeah. Yeah, for sure.
1: Nice. As far as adaptations, when it comes to running, just talk to me about kind of your approach to that.
0: I ran the Boston Marathon for the first time this year in April. So 2 months ago. And I won first place in my division. So the T13 para athlete division, which I still can't believe that happened.
1: Congrats.
0: But thank you. But I didn't know that I was eligible to be a para athlete until this year. I think really things changed for me, like I said, in 2020 when I started losing more of my vision and more quickly, and started using a cane. And so I actually didn't run for a couple of years. I just thought that I wasn't going to be able to run marathons anymore. Like when lockdown happened, at that point I had been running almost every day. I ran with my running partner. We would run in Central Park, and we mostly would do like a loop of Central Park. So the outer loop of Central Park is just shy of a 10K, so like 6 miles. We would run pretty consistently, whether we were training for something or not. I mean, my running partner is incredibly accomplished. He runs a sub-3-hour marathon. He's run a marathon in every state. He's run in many different countries. But we were colleagues, and I think it was like a way for us to, after work, kind of like run, chat about the day, get some things, out in the open that we might be frustrated with. We often ran with other friends as well. But what I didn't know that was sort of happening was that he was not just like my friend and my coworker and my running partner, but he really was like an unofficial guide. Like I didn't know that how much he was really acting like a guide for me. And I realized it when we were in lockdown. So he lived in, well, he still lives in New Jersey and I live in Brooklyn. And so I was like not able to just safely run through the streets of Brooklyn on my own. And I really it just hit me like, oh, okay. Like my vision has changed a lot and I can't just like do this the way I once did. And it was like, it was frustrating. I kind of was like, okay, well, there's the treadmill, there's the track, like there's other things. And then I knew about Achilles, which is an organization that pairs runners with disabilities with guides, and they're amazing. But they weren't meeting, I don't think, in person, but also that they were far away. I was a little bit hesitant because at the time, and where I lived in Brooklyn, I didn't actually live close to Central Park or Prospect Park, which are the two meetups that they had. So I just kind of felt like stuck and like by myself and isolated, and I got into other things. I am now an athlete and a sporty person, and I got really into, so pre 2020, or I guess the beginning of 2020, I was getting into boxing.
1: Wow.
0: And I got super into boxing. And then because of that, I also got really into jump rope. And we weren't meeting in person, the boxing gym was closed, but I sort of had this goal for myself that when the boxing gym reopened, I wanted to be good at jump rope. Like I was pretty uncoordinated. So I started making these jump rope videos where I was struggling to learn how to jump. And then all of a sudden I was like, oh, I can do these fancy moves and I can shuffle and I can like do these crazy things with jump rope that I didn't expect. So that was really fun, a fun challenge while I wasn't running. But I really did miss it. And I felt like there was like a part of my identity that was missing. And so I think it was in 2022, it was either 2022 or 2023, I started running with Achilles in Central Park. And that was incredible. So like go meet up with them, like, you know, run with a guide and just get like confident again about running. And now, I mean, so I still like I said in the beginning, I have usable vision. The things that I'm concerned about are things that are coming directly towards me and then things on the ground. So right. Anything that's in my central vision. So in a way, when I'm racing, we're all going in the same direction. So I'm less worried about things in like a racing capacity, because it would be really weird if somebody turned around and like full force started running towards me in a race. But in the real world, like what was happening, you know, in Brooklyn was like, I was getting like almost run over every time I, you know, walked out the door by like a scooter or a bike or a, you know, somebody just running in the opposite direction, you know, towards me. And so sure. It was quite a precarious situation. But yeah, so I don't at this point, like my partner and I actually, I'm really lucky. My girlfriend is a great runner, and she is a super athletic person. And so she wasn't a distance runner, but she's becoming one. Nice. And yep. So we run most of our runs. If we're going to run outside, we run together. I was mentioning before, you know, we started the call that did in the winter, I just ran on the treadmill, all treadmill, because I can't be, you know, risking falling on ice. Even if I have someone running with me, it's just too dangerous. But yeah, I don't hate the treadmill. So it's controversial, but I don't hate it. It makes it so that I can run safely. And, I don't know. I just kind of like get in the zone. I think it's making me mentally stronger. And at least that's what I'm telling myself. So, you know, it's like, if you have limited choices, then you're just gonna, I also really, really love running. And is that a coincidence, or is it, you know, is it because I can't drive? I don't know.
1: True. Could be multiple reasons.
0: Actually, you know, there's a lot of blind people who hate walking. So yeah, maybe there's more to, yeah.
1: That's true.
0: I'm not going to speak for all blind people. Sorry.
1: Right. Yeah. Interesting. So as far as running with a guide, I'm curious just your take on kind of that, you know, relationship in terms of communication, and what do you think, you know, makes an effective partnership?
0: It's the more that you do it. Like, I think at this point with my girlfriend, it's really helpful because we've been doing it together a lot. So she knows, and we have like little shortcut things, like if we're running, say we're running on a sidewalk and there's like, there's some, you know, there's a bump or there's whatever, she just says feet. And like, I know that means like, okay, there's something ahead. Like, you know, that's what I'm doing. Or she'll kind of like, be sort of steering me to, you know, one side or another. I didn't run the Boston Marathon with a guide. And you know, that's something that I'm still thinking about, you know, if I will next year or I will going forward. Basically, you know, my girlfriend is running with me, but she doesn't run marathons. And I wasn't really sure, since I hadn't been training with a guide, I was running on a treadmill, how that would go. But I'm open, you know, to that going forward. But yeah, I think it's something that for me, it would be, you know, wanting to make sure that we're communicating really well. One thing that would happen when I first started running with a guide is I would explain what I needed. But then, especially since we were running in Central Park, the guide a lot of times would forget. Like, we would go over it and then they would forget. And then it would be like last minute, like, they would realize, oh, you're not seeing this bike that's coming towards you, you know, just like, or you know, just like something that's pretty important. So thankfully nothing happened, but I would have to be like, okay, I need to stop being so chatty and talking so much, because they will get caught up in the conversation. And if you're not used to running with somebody, they, you know, it's just, sometimes you just like, you think you're out for a regular run and you're not, you're acting as a guide.
1: Yeah, such a great point. I know I've interviewed several, you know, blind and visually impaired runners that they're like, they share everything with their guides and vice versa. You know, it's a very personal kind of connection. So I can kind of see how you can, you know, get caught up in a conversation, or it's like, oh yeah, we are actually running, you know? So.
0: Yeah, exactly. I mean, I am such a yapper. So, I mean, that's one of my favorite things about distance running is like, it's a sport where you can chat with people and get to know people and tell stories. Right. I mean, you're not doing that when you're racing, but but in training, you know, it's like you're forming these really great relationships. And I don't know. I really just like, I loved getting to do that with the guides at Achilles, but I also would, with some guys, it was just funny to like remind them, yes, you are guiding right now too.
1: Exactly. Yeah.
0: Yeah.
1: I do wonder also, do you ever use your white cane to run? And then also I'm curious your take on like the Meta glasses or some of these other, you know, wearables that some runners have started to use recently.
0: Yeah. So I don't, when I did my cane training, I asked about that. So I originally did the training. I really wanted to get, so I met this guy who, he is the first person, we didn't actually talk. I think I just gave him his race bib. But I was really curious about him because he was the first person to run a marathon with guide dogs. And I was like, oh my gosh, that's a thing. You can run, you know, with a guide dog. And I was really excited about that. So I think that was sort of the first thing I had in my head. And they were like, okay, well, you back up. You have to first learn how to use white cane. You need orientation mobility training, which people have been saying to me for years, but I was like, I don't need that. Like, I really was trying to separate myself from other blind people, which, you know, ultimately was hurting me. But at the time I just was like, I didn't claim, you know, a blind identity. I didn't claim a disabled identity. And so I was really bad at asking for help. So it took, you know, a lot to be like, okay, now I'm going to use a cane. But yeah, when I asked them, you know, when I did the training and asked about using a cane, they were like, well, that's not what it's for. Like, no. But I've since talked to people who do run with their cane. So I don't know. I mean, to be honest though, it's when I'm walking with the cane, it can really like hurt my wrist sometimes, you know. I don't know how running would work, you know. I'm curious. But also, I know there's different, you know, maybe I would need to use the right like, you know, cane tip, and there's things I need to learn. So I need to ask more questions. So I've talked to people who do that, but I don't know any in person. So maybe I'll meet somebody, or if anybody's listening to this and, you know, wants to tell me more about it. I guess with Meta glasses, so I don't have Meta glasses, but my brother does, and he uses them. He actually uses them to ride his bike. Which I don't do that. also we have different, you know, his vision is better than mine, and, you know, like, that's cool. That's working for him. But I am really curious. I really want a pair. And also I'm just like, yeah, I think it would be really interesting to see, what it would be like to use them on a run. And yeah, if it'd be helpful, I have no idea. I mean, in general, I think that the Meta glasses are, you know, people I know who have them tell me it's a game changer, and I'm not really sure. I want them. Yeah, I want them, and I don't know how it would impact my running. So I'll report back.
1: Sure. For part two. Yep.
0: Yeah.
1: Nice. Yep. Any other sports like goalball, beat baseball? I know you mentioned wanting to try tennis potentially. Any other sports you have tried or others you are interested in?
0: Well, all of these, I mean, that's the thing. Like, I wish when I was younger, I had gotten into these things. Like, I love the Paralympics. I love all the things that are happening. But one thing I wanted to really say about my experience of, you know, winning my division at the Boston Marathon is, I was also the youngest person in my division, and the other people, it was circumstantial. They are incredible runners. Like any one of us could have, you know, it's just when you're racing, like circumstances will change, but it's not because I'm necessarily like so much faster. They are incredible runners. But what I think is interesting is that there's not more young people who are running marathons who are blind or visually impaired. And it's because of a lack of access. Is it because of a lack of inclusion in these spaces? And I really want to see that change. Somebody shouldn't, you know, at 45 years old, shouldn't be the first place winner. And I'm really proud of my accomplishment. I'm really excited about it. And at the same time, it means that we're not, at a place where there are opportunities for people to be able to get involved in sports in a mainstream way. You know, even this division of paraathletics is pretty new. Most marathons don't have this division. So there's, you know, wheelchair and hand cycle, and that they've been around for decades. But this is, you know, for runners who are blind and visually impaired, this is a new thing. Not even all of the world marathon majors have this yet. So Boston really has been leading the way for years. They have had a division for people. So it wasn't a para athlete division, but for people who ran a sub 5-hour marathon or blind or visually impaired could qualify for, you know, to run Boston. And then they started, I think it was in 2021 or 2022, the para athlete division of, you know, T11, T12, and T13. So I feel really lucky, but it's kind of new. And I've been, like I said, I've been running marathons for years and worked for this organization. But even with all the resources I have and having worked for New York Roadrunners, I didn't even know that until I started working at ACB, actually, that I could be a para athlete. So right. It was because of working at ACB, I went to my chapter's meeting, which is Bay State Council of the Blind. And there I was telling the story of running the Berlin Marathon, which I had just run in September. And then, you know, somebody connected me, you know, to someone else who connected me with Team with a Vision. And then they were like, okay, there might be spots. And then, you know, then that person connected me with the Boston Athletic Association, and they connected me with someone else. There's just this whole line of things that happened. And, I mean, it's so incredible that, like, even in October, I applied to run for the Chicago Marathon because that is a goal of mine. And I put myself in for the lottery. And as it turns out, I would have qualified as a para athlete, but I didn't know that. And so it was too late when I reached out to them and was like, hey, I just won my division at Boston. They were like, sorry, it's too late, but you know, you can do that for next year. It's one of those things I didn't even know that it was possible. And I hope that, you know, by talking about it more, that people who are interested will, you know, will reach out. And, you know, I was really, like I said, inspired by your, the last episode that you did. I think there's a lot of people who are trying to find ways to be in these spaces. And, you know, and I just believe in it strongly. Like, I think that, you know, running for me has changed my life. And I think sports are, you know, are just so important for building community and, you know, wellness in general. and is needed for people who are blind and visually impaired.
1: Absolutely. And that's definitely a big, you know, mission of this podcast, just to raise awareness. And but like you said, too, there are a lot of, whether it's financial barriers or having to travel somewhere or, you know, access to
0: having a guide.
1: Access to guides and or obviously, you know, inaccessible, you know, equipment when it comes to, you know, going to a gym or, you know, exercising. So there's just so many things that, we're all trying to push for and advocate for. And yeah, that is really interesting about, you know, kind of the super recent additions to some of these marathons when it comes to blind runner categories and whatnot. I didn't realize that.
0: Yeah, I'm excited. Actually, this weekend, or I guess next Sunday, I'll be running the Boston Athletic Association's 10K, which is, a lot of it's on the Boston Marathon course. So that's exciting. Same, like it'll be on Boylston Street. So reliving those memories from 2 months ago. But yeah, and they have a para athlete division for that as well. So I'll be, you know, competing as a para athlete there. But that's also, again, like I don't really know of too many other 10Ks that have that. 10K is not, I'm like, ooh, that makes me more nervous than a marathon. just not used to, I'm better at running far than running shorter and faster, but the shorter the distance, the more intimidating the race is. But I'm excited about it. And again, like, I don't even know, I hope that there's other people competing in my division. I'm not really sure, but I, you know, it's pretty new again, but we need more opportunities like this. This is, you know, something that should be a part of every major race and hopefully every race, you know, anyone that is doing, we should, there should be adaptive, you know, adaptive options at the very least, but also these classifications and categories for people with disabilities.
1: No question. Very well said. And by the way, what was your time for the Boston Marathon?
0: It was 3 hours and 44 minutes, which again, I'm really proud of. That was PR for me, but also you can see why I was shocked, because it is not, I think Sharon Lochte ran a 2 hours and 12 minutes or something. I mean, incredibly fast, elite runner. So while I, it is a fast time, I am proud of it. I hope that there's going to be, you know, some more young people who are racing in the coming years. And not that there's anything, not that older runners should be running. I'm not saying that. I'm just saying, there's, you know, I'm lucky and so grateful to be getting faster, at middle age. And I hope that, I continue to do that, but I also want to see younger people out there and racing with me.
1: Right, right. But yeah, it sounds like you're like a fine wine, you know, get better with age. Right?
0: That's what, I mean, I don't think any of this is linear. I feel like that's my whole thing. I don't think it's not linear. Like I feel like, you know, incredible. If anything, maybe more of recovery time is needed between hard workouts, but you know, other than that, like I'm just like, just learning my body better, learning how, I mean, that's the thing with technology too. This is the first time that I can't see my watch. I feel like all of those watch companies like Garmin, what are you doing? Like, you know, there's such an opportunity, not just for people who are blind and visually impaired, but like, you know, as somebody in my 40s, I have a lot of friends who are wearing, you know, reading glasses for the first time and they can't see their watch either. So I think we need to really be thinking about these like mainstream companies and their sports watches. But like, it's been hard for me to train with Pace or, I mean, definitely don't care about like my heart rate. and so, you know, as technology is getting better for the first time, I'm starting to be able to use some of that, to train a little smarter. And I think also the treadmill helped to just being really precise with what a specific pace would feel like in my body, because I knew what it was on the treadmill.
1: Right. Gotcha. Mm-hmm. Okay. And then before we put a bow on this episode, definitely wanted to give you the chance, Caitlin, just to mention any contact info as far as email address, social media, if folks want to reach out, how can they get in touch with Caitlin Lee?
0: Sure. Yeah. I'll start with professional. So if you want to reach out to me in the capacity of what I do in development at the American Council of the Blind, you can reach me at CLEE@acb.org or donate@acb.org.